0: set up for that, and there's a story that precedes that in New York, but specific to the invasion of Italy, the use of naval intelligence officers to go in with the first waves of Higgins boats to set up their intelligence, counterintelligence apparatus ashore under the guise of being port security officers and meshing up with people, sources that they had developed back in New York from families here that were mafia, members of the mafia who provided information about what was going on in Sicily and introducing them to family members, friends, etc. in Italy.
1: Mark Harmon, who conjured up Operation Underworld?
2: Well, it's kind of like following the fish, right? The thing about this agency is you understand early on that they very much tried to do things the best way possible and the most direct way possible. And if you're talking about Sicily, you're talking about coming ashore Sicily, you have to deal with the water, and the water includes the fish, and fish include what at that time certainly was the underworld that controlled that. And then there was a trade-off too, to some degree, because that group expected something back as well. And there was a trade-off there. And so for us, the idea that this is information that you don't really know much about is what provides the source material for us to be interested in saying, you know what, this is a story we can tell.
1: Gentlemen, where did you find this story?
0: We did research for all of these books, started really with the NCIS Association, which is made up of retired special agents and support staff. Did a history project, and it's online, ncisa.history.org, and this was one of the stories that was there. And really, it really began with Admiral Tom Brooks, who did a review of what had happened there, a review of actually another book. And we thought, this is something that I think would be of interest to folks because it gets deeper into what the ONI agents were doing at that time. And so that's kind of the origins of us starting to write this book and say, hey, this is something we think not only would our readers like, but also current NCIS agents who have never heard of this story.
1: Okay, two acronyms there, NCIS and ONI. What do they stand for?
0: NCIS, like the TV show, is a real agency, and it stands for Naval Criminal Investigative Service. It got that name in 1992. And ONI, which goes back to 1882, stands for Office of Naval Intelligence.
1: Mark Harmon, how did you and Leon Carroll Jr. meet?
2: Sitting on the set of a TV show on way too many very, very, very long 20-hour days. And having a lot of time to talk, and certainly early on, just trying to do an actor's dig into who these individuals were and the job they did and where the job took them. I say it again, but I've come at this from day one with respect and not at all trying to do anything other than do a job as an actor in preparedness for the role I was trying to play and what I was given in the designs of that role. But the development of a friendship is very different than that, and that's what Leon and I carved out over those years. And I just found the stories interesting, the idea that this all started somewhere, and in some cases very differently, you know, but it makes perfect sense when you start talking about the Navy and you start talking about even the formation originally from Office of Naval Intelligence, ONI, to what originally became NIS to what became NCIS. And that's the graduation that these books, you know, have followed, will follow. And there's a lot of stories to tell.
1: Well, this is your third collaboration together, Ghosts of Honolulu, Ghosts of Panama, and this is Ghosts of Sicily. Leon Carroll, what was your role on the NCIS series?
0: My role on the series was as technical advisor, and I did that for about 21 seasons. And I started with the first episode, Yankee White, and did 463, I think, episodes on that show. And then I moved over to NCIS Origins, where I've been for the two seasons there, but only providing consulting to the writer's room.
1: Now, you were an NCIS agent for about 20 years, correct?
0: Yeah, don't tell anybody that I've had 40-some-odd years with working for something called NCIS, but I'm a young guy still, and I've got a few more years in me on that. But, yes, I was a special agent. My specialty was foreign counterintelligence for the most part. We're always trained in all avenues of crime and counterintelligence, but I kind of fractured off into doing CICE type work after being on the job for about 2 years. I supervised for 13 years, mainly counterintelligence, counterespionage avenue. My last assignment was as a special agent in charge, which covered general crimes, fraud, and counterintelligence and counterterrorism. Up in the Northwest, and I retired. Did a couple of months in retirement. 9/11 happened, and when that happened, I volunteered to come back on the job, and I spent about a year and a half recruiting at college campuses, job fairs, law enforcement agencies, because we had got the authority to hire more people, and they didn't want to take the agents that were already on the job off the job. So they brought back about 50 or 60, what they call rehired annuitants, and we went out and did that job. And through that was how I was able to learn about the upcoming series, NCIS. Our boss in Los Angeles at that time had been working with Mark and the rest of the cast and crew on the pilot of JAG, backdoor pilot that introduced NCIS. And when it came time to go to series, they asked if someone could continue doing that, and obviously the government taxpayers aren't paying for someone to work on a television show. And I went back into retirement and started working on the show.
1: Are any,
2: so you can see why he's so valuable.
1: Are any of the...
2: And he's...
1: Go ahead, Mr.
2: He's not mentioning that he's a former Marine and there are no former Marines. So for an actor like me who's playing a Marine and learning about NCIS as an agency that I had never heard anything about ever before this show, Leon Carroll is a goldmine.
1: Well, how many episodes did you play Jethro or Leroy Jethro Gibbs?
2: I do not know.
1: How many years?
2: I almost don't know that. 19
0: seasons.
1: Yeah. Are any of the episodes based on real cases, Mr. Carroll?
0: Yes. When we first started, the process was to take the writers out to two real NCIS offices, one in Camp Pendleton, one in Los Angeles, and have them sit down and listen to agents tell stories of cases that they had worked. So the first season, for sure, there was at least four or five that were loosely based on actual cases. I think second season we had a few more. But as time went on, that went away. And they started making up some stories that were, like, out there, let's put it that way. And so what happened then was we just focused on the procedural end of things, not necessarily whether or not the story was real, but how the actors performed as agents doing crime scenes, doing raids, doing interrogations, and that type of thing. So it started off for sure based on some real cases, and then it kind of ventured away from that. And I can't say that they've done something on a real case in over a decade.
1: So, go ahead, Mr. Harmon.
2: That that's what attracted me to the show. The fact that what was offered to me or sold to me in the beginning was that each week was going to be based on a real case. And that changed very quickly in the formula of what becomes television. I understand that. I mean, I understand that there's a pace that you got to keep up on. And early on, Leon remembers this, it was very common to never have a full script when you started an episode. So you were sometimes getting it on the fly and having to do it on the fly, which is why in the early years the hours on this show were extended. You couldn't work on this show unless you wanted to be there. And in some ways that still exists, and also exists on Origins, which is kind of a flipped birthing of this show in its originality of where it came from. You know, the NIS to NCIS, coming from, you know, naval intelligence before that, there's been a graduation all along. And certainly what is going on today in this agency versus what was going on in 1940 is different. But these are all investigators, and they're still doing really difficult, hard work. And people know about that because of a TV show, but my interest in this was revealing some of that history.
1: Well, before we get back to the narrative of Ghosts of Sicily, this is your third collaboration. Who came up with the idea to work on a book?
0: Mark Harmon did, because nobody offered Leon Carroll the opportunity to write a book. Mark Harmon did. And the way that came about was Mark and I talking about, mainly him asking me, about some of the stories that were being done and how real they were. And as time went on, they got less and less real. And I understand, you know, entertainment is the way to go, but I think a lot of stories are unique that could be told and still be entertaining. And I knew from the very beginning there were thousands of stories, and never thought that they would have hit 500 episodes, but we could do another 500 without any blink of an eye just by looking at real cases. So that didn't happen. So as time went on, Mark would ask me, would you guys do this, or would that, is this real? And most often my answer was no. And so when he decided that he was going to do a book, and he was offered that opportunity, he said, I'd like to do books with Leon Carroll. He called me up and asked me about it. And I was all in from the very beginning, because we were telling real stories about little-known people who are involved in big events, and all three of these books characterize that.
1: Mr. Harmon, what's your process when it comes to research and writing?
2: Well, my take on what Leon just answered is a little bit different, because when they came to me about being interested in writing a book, what they were talking about is a book about the TV show. And I said, to be honest with you, what I'd be interested in doing or researching would be what attracted me to this idea in the first place. And I immediately said, and I wouldn't think of doing it without Leon Carroll. And that's up to him. The idea of researching something for me, certainly about an agency that I had never, ever even heard of, I don't know how anyone would do that without trying to dig in, you know, and the people I met early on were influential in that, and I think there were pieces of those individuals, and in the beginning, people would ask me, where did this come from? And I think I was a little naive, because I, a time or two, probably mentioned a name of an individual, which didn't exactly help that individual in the real work they were still doing. So I stopped doing that, which is a good idea. But bottom line is I just come at this from having respect, certainly for the work Leon has done, not only as an agent, but special agent, but on this TV show, to make it not only last as long as it has. I mean, when you an actor and you're talking about, someone says, hey, we got a TV series, we're going to pilot and try to get a series out of order. I mean, honestly, you're talking maybe you get a year out of this, 2 years if it really works, 3 years, oh, come on, that's too much. 20 years? I don't think you think about that, but obviously it's been very successful.
1: So, Leon Carroll, let's go back to 1942. We're on the docks of New York. What's going on?
0: Well, there were a lot of things going on that involved crime. In terms of the underworld doing extortions, unions were being set up primarily in the fishing industry on the docks. And the war is going on in 42 time frame, and we're having a lot of ships that are being sunk, mainly merchant ships, by German submarines in the Atlantic. And the feeling was that they must have had spies on shore, primarily in Manhattan and New York, during the fishing industry. And there was a captain by the name of McFall who thought, hey, we should probably look at who has the access to these people to get information from. And they came up with people in the fishing industry. And the first guy was Sox Lanza, Joe Lanza. And they brought him in, his assistant, a guy by the name of Hoffenden, who was a commander at the time, actually met with his lawyer, with Sox's lawyer, and said, hey, do you think he would be willing to help us just in what's going on in the Fulton fish market and also in the unions? And he did volunteer to put his time in. We had sources came in that even allowed intelligence officers to get jobs in the fishing industry and associated industry just to recruit other sources to try to get information on what was going on. Primarily at that time, we had good information on Germany, but we didn't have good information on what was going on in Italy. And that's why we went to the mafia. And I think from that, we wanted to expand, because now they're talking about doing some landing operations off the coast of Italy, and we had very few sources on land there. So what happened then is they had to expand that, and the name, Lucky Luciano. Lucky Luciano was in prison at the time, and he had he was like the head of all five crime families. And he had grown up with Meyer Lansky, who was Jewish, but also had his own gang. And Meyer Lansky was the one who actually talked to Lucky Luciano. And Lucky Luciano went in and said, hey, have Sox come up here and visit the next time you come up to ask me about this, and I'll make sure he knows to expand the operation that he was doing essentially out of the Fulton fish market. And from that information, O&I was able to put together a plan to send four of our intelligence officers in with first waves of landing troops off the coast of Italy. And the rest is pretty much history. They came in and met with some of the sources that the people back in the United States had recommended they talk to once they got there. So they were able to set up safe havens for our troops that were landing.
1: So we should note here that this is a true story, that what we're talking about actually happened. The fact that Charles Lucky Luciano, who was in prison, had to sign off on getting spies onto the or to have the mob help spy on potential German sympathizers, correct?
0: That's correct.
1: So Joe Sox Lanza, would you call him a captain in the mob, but not at the level of Lucky Luciano?
0: Correct. He was, I'm not even sure he was an underboss. He was kind of a low-level guy that manipulated certain parts. In fact, he was up for indictment for extortion of businesses, which is kind of one of the things that the mob did at that time. And he had probably more of a, hey, I want to get out of my mob thing, my indictment, maybe this is a trade-off for that. more so than Luciano, who had already done 10 years in prison. He had a 30 to 50 year prison sentence for houses of prostitution. And of course, he had also been involved in having other people killed and all that, but they could only convict him on the prostitution charges. Now, think about 30 to 50 for that at that time to what we've just seen here with pretty much the same charges and getting, you know, much less time. So I think the feeling was he probably was over sentenced, but 30 to 50 years, that gives a 20-year leeway as to how long someone could be in prison. But he ended up being in prison from 1936 to 46. He was given parole, actually, and deported at the same time back to Italy.
1: And we should note, we don't want to spoil the ending here, but Charles Luciano was released in 1946. It had to do with this, correct?
0: Yes. And all of this was investigated in the Herlins report in 1954, because there was a question as to whether or not he had actually helped in the World War II cause. So if you read our book, you'll find out all about that type of thing.
1: Mark Harmon, were members of the mob patriotic?
2: Patriotic is the word, right? Listen, I think in that day, everyone was interested in trying to do their part and what they could do to affect the United States. You know, very careful here because it's a fine line, and certainly these were bad guys, you know, and yet they, when you started talking about the fishing industry and who controlled that, the Navy's opportunity to say, well, other than us, who's on the water the most and who's got the eyes on that? And that was the fishing industry, and that's where that connection started. And then the connection from them to who was in prison at the time and looking to get a softer sentence or a few years taken off, that became a negotiation. And it's an interesting unwind for me because it's all stuff that you don't, the stuff that attracted us originally, we're trying to walk that very fine line between not really trying to do damage to anyone, but trying to reveal a story that people maybe didn't know. And you can include me in chasing that because most of this was discovery and stuff that people started to come forward on, and that's been the fun of the dig. So,
0: and
2: investigative.
0: If I could add just a little bit about that, it was more, I think, that Sicilians specifically were not fans of Mussolini. So they felt that they probably would have a better shot at continuing what they were doing by helping the United States. I'm not sure it was anything beyond that as far as motivation to doing that. And I think that was a great move for us to acknowledge that and exploit that. And it turned out to be really something that was productive when we invaded Italy.
1: And just for clarity's sake, the reason that naval intelligence was involved is because this whole project started on the docks of New York. Is that correct?
0: Yes, mainly because of what was happening. We had actually had what they said was sabotage in Brooklyn at the Brooklyn Navy Yard, where one of the ships was caught on fire, but some people describe it as it was blown up. And there wasn't enough information as to who did it or whether it was sabotage or it was just a ship that caught on fire. And so with that in mind, the District Intelligence Office, which was in New York on 90 Church Street, said, hey, we've got a lot of information on German intelligence, but we have this opportunity to exploit the Italian community, mobs, basically, mafia members, and maybe we can get that information, because they thought that there were people in Manhattan that were actually feeding the Germans information on our ships, fishing ships, and other merchant ships that were going out in the Atlantic and some going across into Europe that were being blown up by German boats. And so that was a push by actually two individuals to try to get beef up our information sources to try to counter that.
1: Yeah, I was really surprised to read in your book that 71 U.S. ships were taken out, were blown up by German U-boats off of Long Island. I had no idea.
0: Well, yeah. I was surprised to find out that the merchant fleet lost more ships than the U.S. Navy fleet during World War II. Victory ships, Liberty ships, and also just commercial ships were targeted more so than U.S. Navy ships.
2: You know, and you don't think about that either. You talk about the ships that went down, how many they lost, but there were individuals on those ships.
1: Yep.
2: So that becomes another thing. And part of that is the birth of this agency, the ability to allow this agency to operate freely to become what it now is and what this TV show started talking about 20 years ago when they did a pilot. You know, part of this was an individual dig of just trying to find out who these people are. When I joined the show a long time ago, I had never heard of NCIS. I had never heard of NIS. I knew very little about ONI. So now, because of Leon, because he was sitting next to me all those long hours on that TV show, and we talked about a lot of different things, I think our course from very, very early on was, if we have the opportunity, when someone came to me and said, hey, would you do a book, they were talking about the TV show. What we're talking about is this agency and the birth of that, and that's what we've tried to do with the first two, and that's what we continue to try to do with Sicily.
1: Yeah, Mark Harmon, I think you're right. I think you and the rest of America, for the most part, had never heard of NCIS or NIS. Did it cross your mind that how are we going to make a successful series out of this agency that nobody's heard of?
2: You bet. You bet. And people, I think, assume that it jumped right out and this was a hit from the very beginning. It wasn't the first. I mean, Leon was there, but it was at least 3 years where it took time to kind of weather the community there, you know, a certain network at a certain time slot, all those things. You know, battling a show called Dancing with the Stars, you know, which
0: American Idol.
2: Yeah, American Idol, that too. I mean, all those shows that were drawing the massive attention of eyeballs, you know, at a certain time slot. Those are the things for years this show just hung on by, just barely. And people kept working and kept pushing, and it was given time, certain time in CBS's history where they could afford to do that and they could support that. And now you have this show that's been around seemingly forever. But when you're an actor and you're talking about the idea of doing serious work, I mean, honestly, you're never saying, oh, I'll maybe get 20 years out of this. That's unheard of. But certainly this show has drawn that.
1: Well, my guess is that much like I Love Lucy, you can tune into an NCIS episode at any time of the day or night on any day today. Mark Harmon, did Leon Carroll ever tell you that you were doing something wrong in your character?
2: Sure. And that's okay. I mean, I ask a lot of questions, and I don't think Leon taking on that job with me around is easy. And I want to do it right. I don't want you know, someone anywhere who is of the person or individual I'm trying to play to be asked, you know, did that really happen, or do you actually pick up a piece of evidence that way? You know, doing it right was important to me. That was also the build of the character. But if he's not there, if I don't have Leon

0: This is like episode 2 or 3. And we could see it sitting at the monitors. And I mentioned it to the script supervisor and the director. And it was the first take of this particular shot. But they did a tight shot, so you could actually, the audience could actually read that the script was upside down. So we went out, we corrected it. We must have filmed that same shot 13 more times. What airs is him holding them upside down. And when we screened that, we used to screen our shows on Tuesday before they aired. And when that came up, I said, expletive. And Mark says, that's okay, Leon. If that's the worst thing that's going to happen, then we're going to be okay. But I want to keep things as true to form as possible. And my instructions early on were, we're going to do it the way Leon wants it done, as long as it doesn't obstruct any entertainment value. And that gave me, unfortunately, probably for some actors, a lot of power. Because, you know, if I told them, you know, this is the way to do it or what they were doing was wrong, I had backup from the people way above me. And I think that made the series a lot more believable, especially in the beginning, because procedurally we were doing things right, you know. But I had to kind of compromise on several occasions. One was I won't name the organization, but I got a letter from this organization that basically said, hey, Gibbs said something wrong, and it was about a suppressor, a silencer. That's how it was scripted. But my take on that was, how many people would know that that's what you call this thing that makes the noise a lot less when you fire a weapon? And you have to also think about your audience. How many people would have known, other than people who are, you know, familiar with weapons, that that's called a suppressor and not a silencer? So there are things like that that happen. I used to get, you know, letters here and there, but I think we have a good reputation on the original show, maybe on all the shows, because there is a technical advisor on all of them, and most of those guys I know are actually recruited for the jobs. And we really pride ourselves on doing it well. I can only think of one other show maybe that does it as well as we do. But it's really hard to really decipher what the powers to be want to be real and what they want not to be real.
1: Mark Harmon, do you know if your series had an impact on recruiting for the Navy or for NCIS?
2: I could be making a guess, but I'm not really making a guess because I know in the beginning they used to really need to go to the college campuses and recruit and sell it. And then a TV show happened, and then all of a sudden, when the TV show started catching on, there was a wait list. There was a lot of people trying to be NCIS agents. The interesting part of that is I would gather that so many of those individuals thought that NCIS agents do what they do on a TV show, which generally is not the case. And, you know, I remember asking Leon at one point, I said, you know, you fired your weapon a lot, you know, and I don't remember his answer, but it was so minuscule the time he talked about taking his weapon out of a holster and ever even pointing it at someone versus what the show became. Which is something very different than the reality of the job and what these individuals do. And I always tried to keep that in mind, that the important part of this was the truth of the character of the role and making that character as finite as I had a choice to do toward it, what it originally was when I first read it.
1: Mr. Carroll, did you ever get a cameo or walk-on?
0: Yeah, by default. I always said I'm a behind-the-camera guy. I never wanted to be in front of the camera. I mean, even doing this is not a lot of fun all the time. But. It,

0: But we had a situation where they didn't bring in enough background actors to do a scene where Gibbs is getting an award, and the first AD came to me and said, "Leon, hey, would you mind standing in the crowd and observing this?" And it was a scene where Gibbs is getting an award, but he doesn't show up. And so I said, "No, I don't want to do that. That's, you know, not what I do." And I even went to our UPM and says, "Hey, what will I get paid for it?" And he says, "Hey, you have a choice. You can do that and get paid what background actors get paid, or you can get what technical advisors get paid." So I said, "What you're saying to me is I'd be doing the scene in background pro bono because the director is asking me to do it, and we really need you." So it wasn't just me. There were several other people. They brought people out of the office, out of the admin offices as well. And lo and behold, they had to go up the wardrobe and put me in a suit because I was in my cargo pants and dressed down the way I normally did for work. And we get there, and our director of photography is on his Steadicam, and what does he do? He starts the scene with the camera right in my face, tight shot, right? Thank goodness I had someone much better looking than me standing next to me, and I think he kind of gravitated to that direction. So that was my first one. Our showrunner at the time saw that and actually designed another scene about two episodes later where I'm at the end of the show. And at the meeting, he said, "This is what we're going to do." And it was really a good show where we thought the bad guy was going to get away, which is not normally what happens in our show. But I'm at the airport getting ready to get this guy before he gets on an airplane and leaves the country. And originally, I was supposed to look up at the camera and do something crazy like I wouldn't do. I says, "I'm not doing that." And that was one of the things that turned me away from wanting to even act, because hitting your mark, I didn't have any lines to say. I had to hit the mark. And the guy who was directing me at that time did so many takes, it was unbelievable. But anyway, even handcuffing the guy was tough after about 13 takes. So the end of the show, I look up at the camera, the surveillance camera, and on the other end, there's Mark and MTAC smiling, and we just do, it was just a whole facial thing of recognition that, hey, we got this guy. So those are my two times, I think, being on camera in the show. And that's obviously, I didn't get an acting gig, so I went back behind the camera.
1: Okay, one of the people in Ghosts of Sicily who has a pretty major role is a gentleman named Charles Haffenden. Who was he?
0: Haffenden was the guy who led the teams at the District Intelligence Office. He worked for Captain McFall. Haffenden was kind of a sad story in the end, but initially he was the one that brought in the other four guys, and I don't know if you're going to ask questions about them, but he and these guys were civilians. They were reserve officers brought back on active duty for World War II. And Haffenden was really the guy who put all the things in motion. His cover was he had an office in the Astor Hotel, and he was with this organization that worked with small businesses. Now, they say that was true. I'm still not convinced that that was not a front. But anyway, he would do that, and it was a ways away from where they had their official offices on 90 Church Street. And he would meet with these sources that Sox Lanza had been sending to him for information. Long story short, he trains these other guys, or has them trained, to be able to go not only here in the New York area, but also train them because of their language capabilities to go over to Italy and lead the charge for some of the landings. And when I say lead the charge, they would go in on the Higgins boats and hook up with sources that they had been told about back in the United States. They would meet up with family members. In some cases, and I don't want to give up really the part of the story that's most interesting, but they would meet up with people that some had been deported, some born there, but their relatives were in New York, and they would assist them and laying out things to make it safe for the landing troops in different ports. And Haffenden, in the end, he never got to go over. He wanted to do, you know, he wanted to go into a situation combat. So he ended up being transferred to the West Coast and working with the Marines, and he was really injured really bad in Iwo Jima, and came back, and he was hospitalized here, ended up dying a few years after the war.
1: Well, Mark Harmon and Leon Carroll, I don't know if you want to answer this question or not, but did you maybe talk to members of the Mafia about in when you were doing your research on this book?
2: Talk to a lot of people. That's in so much of that, when you're talking about a period thing like this, you're talking about people who knew people who knew people of. And so many sources, so much research is involved in trying to piece together a story that originally was intended not to be out or not to be fully known. And that's been the interesting part of really this whole series, is the dig of that with respect of not putting forward material that's going to hurt people. And again, this is a long time ago, and 99.9% of those individuals are gone. But that's never been the intent of what Leon and I started out trying to do. And it's really a personal dig. It's stuff that I didn't know about, and our readers obviously didn't know about and are intrigued by. And we're just trying to move that forward and do it respectfully, because I don't see the point of trying to be involved in something that makes someone be uncomfortable. So if this book has done that, if there's information in it that's new or not heard of very much or revealing, then we've done our research job.
1: Well, this
2: takes a lot of work.
1: And in fact, the records of what happened on the docks of New York, what happened in Sicily and Italy, they were kept undercover or destroyed, weren't they?
2: You can define that any way you want. You can talk about the fire that, you know, happened in St. Louis that destroyed the records. If you dig at that deeper, that had more to do with the Army and the Air Corps. Not so much the naval records, because they weren't stored there, you know. But there's that history flag that, when you research, the Navy burned their records. It makes you think that they just took them and said no one should know about this, and they threw them in the fire. It's not what happened, and that's been important to clear up a little bit, to really kind of say, look, these were just individuals trying to do the best job they knew how. And some of that, obviously, with intelligence, has these individuals working with unsavory characters, because they're walking that fine line at all times. And that's really what got me sitting next to Leon that first day on this show and just talking to him nonstop. And I'm sorry about that, because I just, that was my job, to just dig, you know. And in that, I think that brought some clarity, at least to the role I was playing or trying to play, and also to a show that was going to turn into a weekly series, which at that time I didn't know that was going to happen. So here 20 years later, and a show that's now in year 22 or whatever it is, and us now on our third book, that's just been a reward. It's just been something that's been really kind of wonderful to enjoy. And I feel good about my association with Leon and our friendship and what that means well beyond a book and its success.
1: Leon.
0: Well, I'd like to add to that. I'd like to add to that by saying that if every actor put as much work into wanting to make it right as Mark did, we would have even a better show. Not to say that the other actors don't. I mean, obviously they act, but I've had, not on the current show, but I've actually had an actor say things to me like, you know, don't tell me that, you're messing up my acting. You know, on my first day, I learned something the first day, and that was to introduce myself to the guest actors and tell them what I knew and you know, what my role was to give them advice. Because before the first shot was taken, we had the scene on Air Force One where the Secret Service agents were protecting the president. At that time it was George W. Bush, and we had an actor that looked exactly like him through makeup. And the Secret Service agent had a goatee. And Don Belisario, who was the creator of the show, was directing the episode, turned around to me and he says, "Leon, do Secret Service agents have that type of facial hair?" And at that time, probably now they do, but at that time, they didn't. Most federal agents were real clean cut, suits and ties and all, especially on a presidential detail. And I said, "No." Don immediately said, "Cut. That goatee has to go, or he goes." Well, they knew he had the goatee, they being the people who cast him, because he was working on something else. Don said, "No, either that goes or he goes. I don't care where else he's working. He's working here today." So he went and shaved. Right after that, he's walking around Air Force One with his arm around the president's shoulder, like they're buddies, right? And I said, that's terrible protocol. So I went up and I said to him, "Hey, the president's not your buddy. You're doing a job. You're protecting him, even if it's on Air Force One. You shouldn't be putting your arms around him like he's your best friend." And the guy turned to me and he says, "Hey, who are you? Are you the director?" And I thought, you know what? The guy doesn't really know who I am and what I do or whatever. And from that point on, I made sure that I always met every guest actor, told them who I was and what my job was, and that they could come and ask me questions about things. And I would say 90% of them would say to me, "Hey, let me know if I'm doing something wrong. I want to look authentic." So I learned a lesson, because there's no school for technical advisors. Maybe I should start one, but but there is none. And so we learn on the fly, and oftentimes dealing with any individual can be tough sometimes, but actors, it's a different breed of cat. And the guys and gals, girls or females, women, who have made it to that level have done so by being very talented and going through a lot of rejection. And so they don't need someone like myself to tell them, "Hey, you're doing something totally wrong," because they've heard no for a lot of their careers. So I have to be sensitive to that as well.
1: Okay, we've only got a few minutes left, gentlemen. Mr. Carroll, how much time did you spend with the Herlins report, and what exactly was that?
0: Okay, the Herlins report is footnoted in our book quite often. Mm-hmm. And that was an investigation that was done by the state of New York in 1954, which was 8 years after Lucky Luciano was released, to determine whether or not he had actually done what we had said he had done, you know, during World War II. In other words, was his role in providing information that was used by the Navy, was that really up to speed? And the Herlins report basically did say that, and they interviewed pretty much everybody that was involved in the whole 4 year time that this was going on. And I think that, along with the initial thing that got us going, was from Admiral Tom Brooks, the DNI, during my tenure, but his dad was a World War II guy who knew some of these characters like Alfieri, and I have some pictures of them together as well. So that's kind of where we got a lot of our information from, to have it verified. But the Herlins report was actually done by the state of New York, and it had to do with whether or not Lucky Luciano was paroled properly.
1: And Governor Tom Dewey has a bit of a cameo role in this book, doesn't he?
0: Correct. He was the governor at the time that all of this was going on, and he, as far as how much he knew about the operation, we don't know at this point, but he was governor, and a lot of that became political when Herland's report was done, and a major reason why it was done, actually.
1: Mark Harmon, what's the idea that you two have developed for your fourth book?
2: Classified.
1: So there is an idea.
2: You see why I like working with this guy? He's great. I mean, this whole agency, the way they just don't talk. They don't give much. They're professionals at what they do, and I respect that. And I grew that respect over 20 years. And when the opportunity came to tell some real stories about this agency and how it was birthed, I would never do any of that without this guy.
1: Did you both travel to Sicily in researching this book?
2: I did.
1: And what did you...
0: I've never...
1: Go ahead, Mr. Carroll. No, please.
0: No, I was just going to say I've been to Italy, but not Sicily.
1: Well, Sicily plays a major role in this book. Mark Harmon, what did you find there? Was it still, I mean, could you picture what happened during the invasion?
2: Well, I'll tell you something. The people don't change. That's interesting, and observing that is interesting. Certainly the locale, the beaches, all that is different now, obviously. It doesn't take much to envision what that was then versus what it is now. But well, I'll tell you what my first thought was, is the distance from the water to where there was protection, or any kind of protection, the stretch of sand or land that those individuals had to, you know, climb out of a landing craft in chest-deep water under withering fire and make it to. I never witnessed anything like that in my life. And with that comes respect. And so is this a story that is worth telling just for those individuals? Yeah, I think so. And is that part of what attracted us to tell it? Yeah. But also that there's people doing really quiet work and not everybody knows about it, and they're not doing it for you to know about it. And that's really what the intent was in starting this book idea in the first place. And we're not trying to give away national secrets or any of that stuff. We're trying to tell the story. But if we can, in that story, find a character or an individual whose story is worth exposing to the point that they're comfortable with to a degree, without influencing the privacy of that, we're all in.
1: Leon Carroll, the final chapter in your book is entitled Rabbit Holes. What is that?
0: Well, those are the things that we couldn't verify, but... And we didn't want to follow down the rabbit hole, basically. And there are a lot of still open questions on, you know, various things. And like Mark said, a lot of that was classified at that time. So,
2: see, that's the fine line, because you can push, and you can get a flat no, or you can dig to what is generally pointing at a certain thing and say, well, if that and that equals that, then that happened, right? Doesn't mean the people you're talking to are going to say, oh yeah, that absolutely happened. This is an agency that's made up of individuals. They don't care that you don't know what's going on. And you have to respect that. You have to respect that in what this is and who we all are. And you definitely have to respect the people who do that job, because that's not for everybody, male or female. And it's a really tough, difficult job. Like I said before, it doesn't pay great, dangerous. And I come at this from meeting this man who I totally respect, and he's earned every bit of that with me.
1: In The Ghosts of Sicily, Charles Lucky Luciano, Meyer Lansky, Tom Dewey, J. Edgar Hoover, Frank Costello, and the Naval Intelligence Service all have roles. The co-authors, Mark Harmon and Leon Carroll, the subtitle, The True Story of the Naval Intelligence Agents Who Courted the Mob to Fight Nazis in America and the Battlefields of Italy. Gentlemen, thank you for agreeing to be on C-SPAN. We appreciate it.
0: Thank you. Thanks for having us.
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21: Now, from the Folger Shakespeare Library in Washington, D.C., international and New York Times bestselling author Andrea Wolf. She has written several award-winning books, including The Traveler, Magnificent Rebels, and the New York Times bestseller, The Invention of Nature, Alexander von Humboldt's New World, which is published in 27 languages. Beginning now, a conversation with best-selling author Andrea Wolf.

0: Well, welcome everyone. We're at the Folger Shakespeare Library in Washington, D.C. with Andrea Wolf, who is based in London, but is here for talk about her new book, among other things. And let me just start by asking you, have you been to the Folger Shakespeare Library before?
1: I have never been. No, I've been to the Library of Congress and the National Archives in D.C., but not here.
0: Okay, so Shakespeare was a pretty good writer, people would say. I think it's fair to say. And he tended to take a lot of historical figures and made them even more dramatic and, in some cases, more humorous. You take historic figures. You ever inspired by Shakespeare? And did you ever study Shakespeare?
1: Well, so I live in London, but I'm originally from Germany, and the Germans think that Shakespeare is their national poet. There are, in fact, Shakespeare is more performed in Germany than in England. So I was really brought up with Shakespeare's plays. I feel that he is part, I think every writer is part kind of, you know, we live in Shakespeare's kind of wake.
0: Let's talk about your background for a moment. You were born in Germany?
1: No, born in India.
0: With British parents?
1: German parents.
0: German parents. Okay. You're born in
1: it's
0: India.
1: It's a bit complicated.
0: With German parents. And what were they doing in India? I was curious to know. What were they doing in India?
1: They were there for it's the German equivalent of the Peace Corps. So they went there in the 60s to India.
0: Okay. All right. So they were there, and then you moved back to Germany?
1: Yes.
0: And how old were you when you moved back?
1: I was 5 when we moved back. And then, so I did my schooling, my undergraduate in Germany. And then when I was in my mid-20s, I went to London, where I've lived for 30 years now.
0: Your English is obviously perfect and fluent. Is your German still perfect and fluent?
1: Not so much. So I write my books in English, and then someone else translates them into German.
0: Okay. So your books are really interesting in the sense that you take historical figures that maybe aren't as well known today as they were years ago. You bring them back to life, and it's kind of an interesting concept. So some of your books are about people I'd read about, but I didn't know much about them. And then when I read your books, I realized how significant they were at the time. So is this a concept that you kind of evolved or did grow this way, that you would take these historical figures and make them bigger than they were more recently, but not as big as they were years ago?
1: I think, I'm not quite sure if it was a conscious decision, but I think this is how I think. I'm interested in people who think, you know, around the corner and are not so obvious. So, and it is much, much more fun to write about someone that is not that well known. It's much more fun to discover letters that not everybody has kind of used. So in a way, I think it is more fascinating for myself. So I write books that I want to read myself, that I'm looking for, and they're not there. So then I write them.
0: And how long does it take you to typically research a book?
1: Research?
0: Research, the research part.
1: Well, I don't...
0: Are you research and write, or are you research?
1: I do both together.
0: Okay,
1: so it takes me about 4 to 5 years to write.
0: 4 to 5 years of book.
1: Yeah.
0: Okay, and your publisher ever say, could you do it quicker, or they never say that to you?
1: No, they don't.
0: They don't, okay. So,
1: I wouldn't be able to.
0: And do you write, when you do your writing, do you do it longhand, or you use computers, or what do you do?
1: Both. So the main part I do on the computer, but I tend to use longhand when I start a chapter. Just looking at the blank screen is not very good. So I write 2 or 3, 4, 5 paragraphs longhand, then I type them into the computer, and then it flows.
0: And some writers say that they write a certain amount each day and then they're done, or some say they just write until they drop at the end of the day. What do you do?
1: I write when I can write. When I can't, when it's not flowing, then I do something like transcribing old letters, so then I at least write,
0: okay.
1: But not creatively, but I don't have a daily work account, for example. But when it flows, then I will have 3 meals a day at my desk, then it just has to go.
0: Now, all the people you write about are not living. Have you ever thought about writing about people who are alive?
1: Nope.
0: No.
1: I mean, I've thought about it, but the answer is a very clear no. I really like writing about dead people.
0: Okay.
1: Well, they can't, you know, they're no descendants. They can't really say anything. But also, I think it's sometimes we need the distance to really understand what happened there. So it's good to have that distance, for me at least.
0: Okay, let's talk about some of your books. One of their books, which is particularly interesting to me, is a book about the founding fathers and their, say, gardening habits. You say George Washington, Thomas Jefferson, James Madison, among others, were actually pretty big on gardening, and that actually influenced their political thinking. Can you describe that?
1: Yes. So it's a book, it's called Founding Gardeners, and it's a book about the American founding fathers and how they used gardening, but also farming and nature and their environmental ideas to shape America as a nation. So it is in a way looking at how they, for example, would use native species in their gardens to reflect a kind of patriotic meaning. So I just give you an example. For example, George Washington in August 1776, America's just declared independence. He's the commander-in-chief. He's in Manhattan. 30,000 British troops are about to sail up the Hudson River. And George Washington sits down, brushes away his kind of military maps, sends out his generals, and he writes a letter to his estate manager in Mount Vernon asking him to design a new garden and to rip out the existing English species and to replace them with American native species. So it's kind of his horticultural declaration of independence. It was a very symbolic act, but very, very important.
0: Well, Thomas Jefferson is often thought to be a very, very brilliant person and very meticulous in his writing. Did you find he was very meticulous in writing about his gardening and his agricultural habits?
1: Yes. Luckily, he was an obsessive list maker. So we have his garden book and his farm book where he notes everything very, very detailed. And he's, you know, he has columns, what he's planting, when he's harvesting. And then he has one column, it's the fourth column in his garden book, which goes like, failed, failed, killed by a bug, failed, failed. So he's trying out all these different varieties of vegetables and fruit trees because he believes, as he says, that's the greatest service to our country to introduce a new plant.
0: What about Madison? Was James Madison a good farmer?
1: He was a very good farmer. Jefferson called him the best farmer in America. Madison is also America's forgotten father of environmentalism. So he gave a very important speech in 1818 to the Albemarle Agricultural Society in which he talked about the symmetry of nature and in which he condemned the Virginians for their ruthless exploitation of the soil. And he said, what we take from nature, we have to give back to nature.
0: So how do you think their agricultural or horticultural or gardening habits influence their political views?
1: So on different levels, so on a very basic level, obviously good agricultural methods will bring economic independence from Britain, for example. But it also worked on an ideological level. This is really the Jeffersonian vision of America as a republic of independent farmers. It worked symbolically by planting American native species in their gardens. And America's kind of towering trees, rugged mountains, really became a reflection of this young, vigorous nation.
0: I see. So in your view, if you studied the habits of the founding fathers, you could tell a little bit about their political views and what propel them to move forward in the political sphere. Is that right?
1: Yes, I think so. I mean, their ideas about nature, plants, gardening is very much aligned with their political thought.
0: So there have been more books written about George Washington, Thomas Jefferson than probably most Americans. So there are a lot of Washington scholars out there and Jefferson scholars came out there as well. When you came out with your theory about their agricultural habits reflect their political views, what did all these Washington and Jefferson scholars say?
1: No one complained to me.
0: Okay. Okay. Well, that's pretty good.
1: Yep.
0: So let's talk about another person or another effort that happened in the science area that you wrote about that I found quite interesting, and that was the search for this Venus. You write about how there was an effort in the 1700s, was it?
1: Yeah, it was the 18th century, so 1761 and 1769.
0: Okay. To kind of plot the path of Venus, for what purpose?
1: So, it's called the transit of Venus, which is a very rare astronomical event, which happens in pairs, but more than 100 years apart, where Venus crosses as a small black dot, the burning disk of the sun. And it was in the 18th century, astronomers went across the world to measure the entry and the exit time. And they could use that by kind of complicated triangulation to calculate the distance between sun and earth, which then became the yardstick to have the distances of the whole solar system. So it's the first scientific collaboration. And it's an extraordinary moment where in 1761, in the middle of the Seven Years' War, you have hundreds of astronomers spreading out, working together because they all have to share their different timing and then calculate, but only when they do it together.
0: And what countries were involved in this?
1: A lot of countries, England, France, America, Russia, Scandinavia. I mean, it was all over the world. You have wonderful moments where, for example, Benjamin Franklin writes a passport for Captain Cook. Captain Cook is sailing in 1768 towards Tahiti, where he wants to measure the second transit of Venus. And in order to give him free passage, Benjamin Franklin writes to American, writes him a passport which he can show to American captains saying, like, this man is traveling in the name of science, please let him go.
0: So who paid for all this?
1: Well, so for example, in England, it was the Royal Society and the King who paid for this. In America, I think it was because America didn't go on expeditions, but they had, in Philadelphia, for example, there were several astronomers. They were all paying for that themselves.
0: So after they did this work and all these people cooperated and so forth, what was the conclusion?
1: The conclusion was that, so they calculated the distance between sun and earth, which I wrote this book a long time ago. I don't know anymore. And they came very, very close to what we now know is the distance. Between
0: Why did they really care what the distance was? Well, how was it going to affect their daily lives?
1: It doesn't affect your daily life, but I don't think that you can, if you think about science, a lot of science is not done because it, has a practical application. It is curiosity. They wanted to understand the size of the universe.
0: And was it more of a European effort or American effort?
1: I think the main drive came from Europe, but America was pretty much involved too.
0: Okay, now there's another scientist who you wrote about, Alexander von Humboldt, who at the time was one of the great scientists of the world, but today not as well known. Why did you choose to write about him, and what was he so well known for at the time, and why do you think he's not as well known now?
1: Wow, lots of questions. So Alexander von Humboldt was a German scientist. He was born in 1769, and he went on a 5-year exploration of South America. And in South America, he had this epiphany as he was climbing a Chimborazo, which is a volcano in today's Ecuador. And he saw nature as an interconnected whole, a living organism where everything hangs together from the smallest insect to the largest tree. Now this is an idea, the web of life, that is very much our understanding of nature today. But he was really the first to come up with this concept and really changed the world, I think, our thinking about nature. He was, because he saw nature as a web of life, he also saw how we destroy nature. So he saw how plantation owners kind of destroyed forests. He was then the first to explain the fundamental functions of the forest for the ecosystem. He was actually, when he returned, he came via Washington, D.C. He met Jefferson and Madison. So it is his ideas about nature that then influenced Madison's idea about nature. And then he returned to Europe, that is Humboldt. He becomes the most famous scientist of his age. I mean, he's so famous at his time that today more plants, animals and places are named after Humboldt than anyone else, including, of course, some Humboldt towns here in the U.S. The Humboldt Current is probably the most famous feature on the planet that's named after him. And he writes hugely popular books that are for the general audience in which he explains his idea about nature. And he's the very first to predict harmful human-induced climate change.
0: Well, if your book came out, did people say, well, we should have talked more about von Humboldt now, and did people begin to revive their interest in him?
1: Yes, I think, I mean, the Humboldt book was really, that was my kind of big bestseller, and I still do talks about Humboldt. He is someone who really captures people's imagination. He's also someone who brought the arts and the sciences together, which I think is something we've really lost today. He was someone who said, we have to measure everything, we have to understand everything, but we also have to feel nature. So he was talking about the wonder of nature, while he, at the same time, he's, you know, carried 42 scientific instruments up and down the Andes, for example.
0: I was in Germany last week, and I did see a few things named after him. Is he much more well-known in Germany, I assume, than he is here in the United States?
1: He is, definitely, yes. But a lot of Germans muddle him up with his brother, Wilhelm von Humboldt, who was the Minister of Education in Prussia.
0: Now, you've also written a book about a number of very distinguished scientists, I guess, or scholars who came together. It's called the Jena.
1: Jena.
0: Right. Now, yep. Who are they?
1: So that's my book, Magnificent Rebels. This is a book, this was my last book. This is a book about a group of young, very rebellious thinkers, philosophers, writers, poets who came together at the end of the 18th century in a small town in Germany called Jena, and they really change our, you know, the way we think about us, the world, and nature, and they become the young romantics. So they are very influential in a sense that the English romantics are influenced by them, later on the American romantics.
0: But there were some famous people in that group, right? Who were the two or three most famous ones?
1: Well, there was Schiller, Friedrich Schiller, who's Germany's kind of probably one of the most famous playwrights. There was Goethe, but he was like the stern godfather of this younger rebellious group. There was a philosopher called Schelling, Fichte. There were a couple of poets, Novalis, and they're all very young.
0: And did they meet regularly? And to talk about things, and did they try to publicize their views?
1: They met very regularly. Some of them lived together, really the first commune in Germany, not in the 1960s, but in the 1790s. And they had their own magazine in which they published their ideas, and their ideas really spread out from this tiny little town, which hardly anyone knows now, this little town. But you have, for example, Samuel Taylor Coleridge, who is really quite obsessed with them. You have later on Emerson, who reads their works. So they become very influential for the American Transcendentalists and for the English Romantics.
0: So your most recent book is on George Forster. And who is George Forster, for those people who haven't read the book yet?
1: George Forster was a naturalist, a explorer and a revolutionary and a passionate believer in humankind. He was born in 1754. He went at the age of 17 with Captain Cook on his second voyage, and he returned with a deep-seated belief in the equality of races. So he was brought up at a time when Western society is deeply racist, but he comes back believing in the equality of humankind.
0: Now, was that controversial at the time? Because it was a fairly racist view at that time, and people, let's say, from Africa were treated differently than people from Europe. Did he have any influence in convincing people that they had been wrong in their views or not?
1: So his ideas were very far ahead of his time, and I think his life proves that. We tend to think that the 18th century, that racism and bigotry was inevitable, but his life proves that it was a choice. But he did not convince that many people. But one of the reasons is that he died when he was very, very young. So he did not, like Humboldt, live a life of almost 90 years.
0: Where did they go on their voyages?
1: They went to, well, they were trying to find the fabled southern continent, which scientists believed had to exist to counterbalance the landmass in the northern hemisphere. So they went down to Antarctica. They did a full circus around Antarctica. They went three times to New Zealand. They went to Tahiti, Tonga, the Vanuatu Archipelago. So they kind of zigzagged through the South Pacific. And as they stopped on all these islands, George Forster encountered the South Pacific Islanders and recorded their languages, observed their customs, ate their food, described their appearances. So he was an intuitive ethnographer, and he came back with a very different view of the indigenous people, because in Europe, and most explorers kind of looked at them with, you know, arrogance at best, but with brutal disgust at worst.
0: What about the women? You haven't written any books about the women in this period of time.
1: In Magnificent Rebels, there is one very extraordinary woman called Caroline Schlegel, who was kind of fiercely independent and a kind of revolutionary. But I find, you know, I write book about people who I find interesting, and sometimes they are women, but mostly they are men, which is, the problem is that the way I write books, I need a lot of sources, I need a lot of letters, diary entries, and because men were thought to be more important, their letters were kept, and often the letters written by the women were not kept. So this is why it's slightly skewed towards men.
0: Now, the letters you're talking about are letters that are 200 years old in some cases. Is it hard to get access to 200-year-old letters?
1: No, because we have wonderful libraries like this.
0: And do you spend a lot of time in libraries? And
1: I
0: now,
1: do.
0: Can you do a lot of the research now online, or do you actually go to the libraries?
1: Both. You can do more and more research online. More and more letters kind of are put online. But and then there's, of course, sometimes letter editions. But I still very much like seeing the letter, seeing the handwriting, because you can tell a lot about a person's character when you look at their handwriting. Humboldt, for example, he wrote bits on, you know, bits of paper, and then he stuck them all on top of each other. So he had a mind that went in all directions, and it's quite important to actually see that. But I also follow their footsteps through across the world.
0: So when you get to know these people through their writings and you study them, do you come away saying, I wish I could talk to them? And do you ever have one or two questions you would like to ask of these people?
1: Sure, of course. I mean, if you spend 4 or 5 years with someone, you have the feeling you know them quite intimately, probably more than some of their friends knew them, because I'm reading their letters, which were not meant to be read by me, obviously. But there are always bits that you can't discover. So there are always questions I would like to ask them, of course.
0: So what is the enjoyment you get out of finding these historic people and bringing them to life? Is it they're educating people about something they should know about but they don't? Or is it your own interest in discovering things that you don't know much about but like to know more about?
1: I think for me, I'm interested in history because, I mean, I don't think it's a pile of dusty old ideas. I think that that our history shapes us and gives us a clearer view of the present. So for me, it is always a way to understand something about us today. So I look at the relationship between humankind and nature. Yet in the case of the traveler now with George Foster, I was really interested in how can it be that someone who lived in a deeply racist society was not racist? Is there something we can maybe learn about it? Or in the case of Alexander von Humboldt, it was, you know, how can it be that we've destroyed so much of our magnificent planet? So I tend to be interested in historical figures that have themes or that explore themes that have relevance for us today.
0: So, you know, have you picked your topic of your next book yet?
1: Nope. Give me a little moment. This book only came out kind of a short while ago.
0: But how long does it typically take you to pick a topic? A year or two or something like
1: that? Normally, until now, I've always had a topic that came out of a previous book. So this is the first time I'm drawing a blank.
0: I see. Well, is that worrying you that you might not come up with a topic? Or?
1: He's really helping, isn't he? it's scary. I mean, you know, everybody says, oh, you know, you'll have another idea. And there are some writers who have they're a drawer in the desk full of ideas. I don't. It takes me a long time to also then work out, is that a book I want to write, or is this just a long article?
0: Have you ever thought about writing about early private equity people or things like that? I haven't done that yet.
1: No.
0: Okay. So if you could redo your career and something else, Is there anything else you wish you had done with your career, or you're really happy with the career you have, and you obviously have many years to go, so you expect to write a lot more books? And have you thought about writing fiction?
1: So I have the best job ever. I don't want to do anything else. I just want to be a writer. I wake up every morning and I'm excited to go to my desk and write. This is what I want to do for the, and you know, this is what I will do until I drop dead.
0: Were you a writer as a child, or did you write a lot then?
1: I read and read. So that's what I, you know, I've been always obsessed with books.
0: And did your parents say you should do other stuff and not write so much as when you were younger?
1: No, my parents were, kind of very liberal hippies, I would say.
0: No.
1: You know, that's what you do when you go in the 1960s to India. They very much always said, like, you have to follow your dreams.
0: So today, when you're looking for another topic, do you ask other people for topics, or do you just do research, read as much as you can, and look for somebody that hasn't been written about very much?
1: Yes, I think until now, it has always somehow come out of research I'd done before. So, for example, when I did Founding Gardeners, I had a chapter in my manuscript about Alexander von Humboldt meeting Madison and Jefferson, and my editor said, that's great, but that does not belong in this book. So this chapter was the nucleus that became then The Invention of Nature. And George Foster was Humboldt's mentor, so that kind of came out of The Invention of Nature. So with this one, I don't know. I'm going to just sit in a library and read.
0: And are your parents alive? Did they live to see your success?
1: Yes, my parents are both alive.
0: Okay. Where do they live?
1: They live in Germany.
0: And do they read your books and say, well, this is not the way it should be written, or you should do it this way? Did your parents ever give you friendly advice at this point?
1: My father reads every draft. And I write a lot of drafts in both the original English and then also when the translation is done. He is my earliest reader, and I very, very much respect his.
0: Does he get a fee for doing this?
1: No, he has a daughter who adores him.
0: Okay, well, that's
1: pretty good fee, no?
0: Now, very often you have great men of history and great women as well, but when you dig into their personal lives, sometimes they may not be as ennobling as maybe people would like. Have you ever found research that said, well, this person was a philanderer, or this person was a womanizer, and this person was a brilliant person, but the personal life was maybe not a lot to be desired, or left a lot to be desired, I should say?
1: Yes, it happens. I tend to write about people I actually really like. I write very, very long proposals, so it takes me about a year to write a proposal, and that's the time when I decide if I want to write about this person. So if there's someone I really don't like, I probably wouldn't write a whole book about them. But for example, in the George Foster book, The Traveler, George Foster had a terrible narcissistic father and quite a selfish wife. That now is fun, because then you have a villain in the story.
0: Right.
1: And then you know, that makes it kind of much more dramatic.
0: Now, these people who are people of great accomplishment, did they have spouses who were very supportive of what they were doing, or they tended to not have those kind of spouses?
1: Depends. Alexander von Humboldt never married. He was probably gay. So he just had his life and he could do whatever he wanted. George Foster was married to a very wild and free-spirited woman who had a great deal of affairs, which he accepted, but they separated in the end. So he was not able to kind of do exactly what he wanted, but in his, before he was married. So when he went on the expedition, he was only 17, so he was not married then.
0: So as you go on a book tour, when you go around, do people have read your books before? I assume you've got a big fan club of people that read your books. How do you find it when people know your books so well? Is it really feeling exhilarating when people can quote your books and so forth? And are there big fan clubs of Andrea Wolf readers? I assume there are.
1: Well, it is the nicest thing ever, because a writer is nothing without readers. So it is always a great honor to meet them. It is

0: I think there are many non-fiction books that are not well written. So I want to remind myself, as I write myself, I read novels to remind myself of the importance of beautiful language. So I read novels mostly.
1: Oh, you read novels, not other non-fiction.
0: I read non-fiction for work, but I do read...
1: But you wouldn't consider writing a novel now that you've got all this writing experience and you like novels?
0: I tried once. There was a historical figure, and there was very, very little material about her. And so I thought, I can write a historical novel, but I wrote 40,000 words, and then I decided it is not my forte to write a novel. I would write a scene, she buttoned up her shirt, and then I would think, did they have buttons in 1768? And then I did a week worth of research about fashion in France in the 1760s, but I hadn't written a sentence.
1: In the United States, we now say that our schools don't teach people as much about American history as maybe they did years ago. In England, it's our presumption that everybody knows every king and every queen and so forth. Is it your perception that people in England have a better sense of history because of their studying about the kings and queens than people in the United States in terms of their study or lack of study of presidents? How do you compare the knowledge of history that you see with young people in England or other countries and the United States?
0: I don't see a great difference there. I think there are people who are deeply interested in it and others who aren't. And I mean, by now, hopefully, the English are not just teaching the history of kings and queens anymore, but a slightly broader idea of history.
1: So when you're looking for an idea for a book, are you looking for something that you want to spend 3 or 4 years with? Somebody you like, it's not somebody you don't like, I assume. And you're looking for somebody that hasn't been written about that much before, I assume?
0: Yep.
1: And how hard is it to come up with these people? Do you have people that out there looking for you for ideas? Your publishers ever come up with it, or is it more or less you get it?
0: No, it comes from me. You're really drumming it in now, no? That I don't have a new book idea.
1: Right.
0: It takes a while, and it has to come out of me. It can't come from someone else, I think. I mean, people sometimes suggest someone, but it has to be someone who speaks to me somehow. It has to be then someone who has an archive of letters and diaries, right? Because I want to be inside their heads. So I need to have their private letters and their private diaries.
1: Now, do you have children? Your children, are they writers? Are they interested in, do they read your books if you have children?
0: I have a daughter and she reads my books, but she does not want to be a writer.
1: Does she tell you she likes your books or she doesn't?
0: She does.
1: She does.
0: And my son-in-law loves my books, but I don't know how honest he is about that. He's just a very good son-in-law.
1: Okay, well, that sounds like good son-in-law. So, and you show your books to your daughter before you publish them, or they see them when they're published?
0: No, my daughter sees them when they're published. I have my father and I have my oldest friend. She's a journalist and she is a very hard critic. So she gets to see the first draft and then we work through it. I think every writer needs a kind of very brutal and honest first reader.
1: Now, when you go on book tours, what you often find is that people want to buy the book and then they want you to sign it. Why do you think people want to see signatures of the authors in the books? Is that going to make the book more valuable? If you're signing thousands of them, presumably it's not going to be that valuable or that distinctive. Why do you think people want to see, and I observe it myself, and I'm just curious why you think people want their books to be signed?
0: I can only say how I feel when I go to a book talk. I like to get my book signed as a memento that I can remember this moment where I went to this talk and heard the writer talk about his book. I think it's just something slightly more personal.
1: Right. Now, your accent is hard for me to figure out exactly. It's not quite English. It's not quite German. It's like a combination. Does anybody other than me ever try to figure out where your accent comes from?
0: A lot, yes.
1: What do they say?
0: I get South African, I get Dutch, I get Scandinavian, Scandinavia. I very rarely get German, but everybody knows that there's some lilt in there that is not English.
1: But when you were a young girl, did you say, I want to be a writer? And did you like history when you were young?
0: I did not say that I want to be a writer when I was young. And

0: I did not like history at school. I had terrible history teachers. They just did a history of great men and dates.
1: So you didn't like history and you didn't like writing?
0: And here I am.
1: Right. Wow. So today, somebody wants to be the next Andrea Wolf, what do you recommend? That they hate history or they hate writing? And or do they actually try to perfect some knowledge of history and actually learn how to write? What would you recommend a young man or woman who wants to be the next Andrea Wolf?
0: I think you just have to find your own voice. You can't be someone else. You have to find your own voice and you have to enjoy what you do.
1: And so when you're getting ready for your next book, how long do you panic?
0: Oh, he's going on about it again.
1: Well, do you ever panic?
0: I'm going to leave here depressed.
1: You won't have a new idea in 6 months? If you don't have one in 6 months or a year, you get nervous or you don't get nervous?
0: I am already nervous, and you're making me really nervous.
1: Am I making you nervous?
0: Yes, you are.
1: I'm sure you'll come up with, there's plenty of good ideas here probably. Write about Shakespeare.
0: I think there might have been a few books about him.
1: Right. So as you look at America, how do you look at America as a British citizen now? You're a British citizen. How do you look at America and our knowledge of British history compared to British students' knowledge of American history? You think Brits know more about our history than we know about their history?
0: I don't know. I mean, I think Americans know about British history, and I think British do know. I mean, it's a history that's very interwoven. I mean, you can't really take them apart, can you? I mean, they begin together. So, I don't know. I have not done a survey of the knowledge of British history in America, nor the other way around. So I can't answer your question.
1: Back to the first book we talked about, Washington, Madison, Jefferson. Are these people that if you had a chance to meet with them, you'd have questions? Or who would you like to meet with? Washington? Who do you think would be more interesting to meet with? Washington, Jefferson, Madison, or some other person? Hamilton?
0: Probably Madison.
1: Really?
0: Yeah. I quite like to meet Madison.
1: And did you write about, I can't remember, was Hamilton in your book? I don't think so.
0: I mean, he's a mentioned, but it's Adams, so it's Washington, right. Jefferson,
1: and
0: Madison.
1: Adams, we didn't mention Adams' wife was a farmer, but she was, when he was away, she was taking care of the farm, but was he much of a farmer?
0: He was, very much so, and he is, in the summer of 1796, when there are rumors that George Washington is about to, wants to retire after his second term as president, Adams is considering the presidency himself, and he redesigns his garden, and he creates this kind of ornamental farm, and he calls it Peacefield, outside from Boston. It's very important for him. And he opens up, so the very first thing he does is he builds a ha-ha, which is basically a ditch, around his garden, which provides the same security as a fence or wall, but it allows sweeping views across the countryside. And for him, that is important because he wants to integrate America's landscape into his garden. This is his celebration of America.
1: Now, do you think our current political leaders would be better if they had gardening skills? Or
0: some people put a cage into the garden, and others will, put vegetable plots in there.
1: Have you ever thought about writing about the gardening skills of, let's say, some British leaders or?
0: No, I think I've done my gardening books.
1: Done enough of that.
0: Yeah.
1: But are you a gardener yourself, or do you care about horticulture and things like that?
0: Yes, very much.
1: And are you successful in planting what you want to plant and have it come up the way you want it to come up?
0: It depends how much I travel. So in the pandemic, I turned a kind of quite barren plot of lawn into a very thriving vegetable plot, but I was, stuck in one place. At the moment, my garden is probably eaten by the snails.
1: Oh, really?
0: Because I'm here.
1: So in terms of going to libraries, today, do scholars like you really need to go to libraries, or is everything online? So you can do all your research pretty much in your house. Is that true or not?
0: No, I think we'd still need to go to archives. Less and less, but I think it's still important.
1: And when you
0: not everything is online. By far, not everything is online. And for example, earlier I had a look at some books here, and books have books have been owned by people and they have marginalia. So these are things that are very rarely online. So for that, you need to go to libraries. So for example, when I did the research about Humboldt, I have a chapter in there about Humboldt's influence on John Muir. Humboldt's ideas on deforestation were incredibly important for John Muir. Now, there is a John Muir archive in California, and they have the Humboldt books that John Muir owned. And John Muir wrote into those books. So that is like listening to John Muir having a dialogue with Humboldt, because he underlined it, he kind of exclamation marks, he wrote his own indexes. So you can see how he underlines everything that Humboldt said about the ecological function of the forest, because it was important for Muir.
1: So do you actually collect historic books yourself, or you're not a book collector? You just use the libraries, the books?
0: I'm not a book collector. That would be, I have already far too many books, so I just go to the libraries.
1: So when you're not writing and you're not researching, what are you doing with your, quote, enormous amount of spare time?
0: I travel a lot, which is also very often for my books, either to be on book tour or to follow the footsteps. So, for example, for the George Forster book, for The Traveler, I went to the South Pacific. I went to New Zealand, to Dusky Sound, which is the southern part of the South Island of New Zealand, where the Resolution first anchored. And we found the tree that was the gangway to the ship. It's still there, growing almost horizontally over the water. So it's very important to kind of find these.
1: And do you find that people now recognize you, and do they bother you on airplanes or your shopping or restaurants? People leave you alone?
0: That's the beauty about being a writer. It's the books they know, not the writer. Very rarely. I think J.K. Rowling maybe, but.
1: Now, given your history of being a very successful writer, do you have editors who say, let me do it this way, or you should do it that way, or do they leave you alone pretty much now since you're such a successful writer?
0: I think no. I mean, I don't know any writer who doesn't need an editor. I think an editor is incredibly important. In fact, for this book, I had a new editor in England, and it's been absolutely amazing. I mean, he has a polymathic kind of range of thinking. It's very important. I love being edited.
1: Many authors today, I find, they write children's books as well. I guess it's a very popular thing to do, and I guess they enjoy it. Have you thought about that?
0: Maybe I should do that for my next book. Well, maybe. Now you're saying it.
1: Well, I mean, you can probably do them quicker than your other books, and they're probably, you know, the children probably would appreciate them. You haven't thought about that yet?
0: Well, I've done a graphic novel about Alexander von Humboldt, which is not for children, which is for adults.
1: Too graphic.
0: But it's, no, there's no sex in there.
1: Oh, okay.
0: But yeah, I have been thinking about a children's book, because I have two grandchildren, and it would be nice to
1: and
0: read it to
1: them. Are they old enough to read your books yet?
0: No. I mean, I'm not that old.
1: Okay. Well, you may have started young.
0: I started young, but my grandchildren are still young.
1: Well, back to von Humboldt. Why do you think his popularity or his visibility kind of faded after a century or so? Why? Obviously, he was a very important scientist at the time, but he's not as well known in the United States, I'd say. Why do you think that was?
0: I think he has several reasons. So one thing is that there's not one big discovery he made, like Darwin's evolutionary theory, or he didn't discover a planet or something like that. So he did a lot of things in a lot of different fields. So I think that was one problem. The other thing is that he was a scientist who also talked about the importance of feeling, the importance of art. Now, when he died in the mid-19th century, this is really the moment when the sciences become specialized. So scientists crawl into their ever-narrowing disciplines. So someone like Humboldt was seen as a generalist and kind of looked down on. And the 20th century has really continued this path that you specialize, you don't overlook everything. And then I think, last but not least, a German scientist, after, you know, with World War I and II, was not going to be that popular. And so he disappeared a bit, but there is, you know, I think there was a reason that when my book came out, that it was so successful, because I think he's incredibly timely again, with his warnings about harmful human-induced climate change, for example.
1: Now, let me ask you, you live in London, and you've obviously grown up, and your English is perfect, of course. Why do you think Americans seem so obsessed with the royal family, more than the Brits seem? Why do you think that is? I never could figure it out, because we start a war, which we're celebrating 250 years later, to get rid of the British royalty, and now we kind of spend more time thinking about them than the Brits do. Why do you think that is?
0: I have absolutely no idea. So when the Founding Gardeners came out, that was the same summer when the royal wedding was, when Kate and William got married. And I was doing these, I was doing talks about the Founding Gardeners and the early republic, and the first question was normally like, did you go to the royal wedding? What is wrong with you people?
1: Yeah, I always wondered about that. Okay, so this library, which is the Shakespeare Library, it's amazing because they have more copies in this Folger Library of first folios of Shakespeare than any place in England. Are you amazed that England kind of let them all come out to the United States at some point?
0: Well, that has happened in many different areas, no, not just with Shakespeare folios. I think at some, in America you have a great collection of European art, for example. I think at some stage they even bought London Bridge. Someone just bought the wrong London Bridge.
1: And when you go on book tours and you go to book fairs, is that pleasurable? You go to these book fairs, everybody wants your autograph, everybody wants you to say something about whatever they're interested in, or do you find them to be repetitive a bit?
0: I really enjoy them, but I don't do them as much as I used to. So when Humboldt came out, I did 38 talks in 6 weeks in America. So I'm not doing that anymore. I'm too old for that. Then it becomes repetitive, but mostly I love it. Because as a writer, you're a hermit. You work on your own, with your own thoughts. And these characters you write about, they are in your head. And then the book gets published and suddenly it's like sending your baby out into the real world. So you get very worried if it, gets bullied at school or not. But then meeting my readers is wonderful. I absolutely love it.
1: And growing up, did you have any siblings?
0: I have a brother, smaller brother.
1: And is he a writer?
0: He's definitely not a writer.
1: He's in private equity or?
0: He's not in private equity.
1: Not in finance, no. Okay. And so does he like your books?
0: So he does not read English. So he reads because he's German.
1: Oh.
0: I left when I was in my mid-20s. That's why my English is good. But I think he reads them in German, yes.
1: If you had to write your novels in German, not novels, your nonfiction books in German, could you do that today?
0: Absolutely not.
1: No.
0: No. But I can hardly write a decent email in German. I can speak German, but writing is very, very different. So my books get translated by someone, but then I fiddle around with every sentence because I'll go like, this is not how I would want to say it. And then I correct it. And then the translator writes back like, Vorwulf, this is grammatically not correct. So it goes back and forth. So no, I could absolutely never write in German.
1: One of the great pleasures of life is when parents can tell their children how proud they are of them. Do your parents tell you how proud they are that you became a famous writer?
0: They don't say it in that many words, but I know that they are.
1: They're too German to do that.
0: Yeah.
1: Well, look, I've enjoyed learning more about your books. And, you opened up the door to me to a lot of people I didn't really realize were more prominent than maybe I had thought. And I didn't know much about von Humboldt. And I saw something about him when I was in Germany recently, as I mentioned. And I really thought I knew a fair bit about the Founding Fathers, but I didn't really know much about their gardening skills. And I learned a fair bit about them. So I want to thank you for educating me about things I maybe should have known about, but I didn't. And I'm looking forward to your next book, but I'm not going to ask you what it might be because I know I don't want to put any pressure on you. But whenever it does come out, I look forward to it. But today you're talking about your newest book, George Forster. And if somebody is about to go to a bookstore and they can pick any book that might be out there, why should they pick your book on George Forster to make it a book that they would want to read? What's so exciting about it?
0: I think he's the most fascinating man you've probably never heard of. And he is his whole life. So he becomes a traveler when he's 10. He joins Cook when he's 17. He becomes a revolutionary. So he's kind of pulled into the vortex of the French Revolution. Just the basic facts of his life are pretty adventurous. And then he's someone who truly believes in humankind. And for me, his life is a reminder of the importance of kindness, love, and humanity.
1: And did he risk his life on these voyages?
0: Yes, he did. Yes, of course. They were dangerous. I mean, they sailed through a labyrinth of icebergs, for example, for months on end. It was very dangerous.
1: Was he married? Did he have a family? And he didn't worry
0: about... he was 17, so he was not married yet.
1: Okay, I see. Well, look, we've been talking with Andrea, and thank you very much for coming to the United States to talk about your books, coming to the Folger Shakespeare Library, and I look forward to reading your newest books when it comes out. Okay? Thank you very much.
0: Thank you.
2: Before the interview, Andrea Wolf viewed artifacts from the Folger Shakespeare Library's archive.
3: Okay. Well, welcome. We'll start at this end of the table. This is called The Mariner's Mirror, and this is the hand-colored title page. This is actually another page also from The Mariner's Mirror. For conservation reasons, we actually disbound it and interleaved this tissue paper. Mm-hmm. So it doesn't look like a book, really, but it is. We have all of the parts. So this title page itself really gives you a hint at what you're going to learn about within it. This is the first English translation of this Dutch atlas, and it tried to combine an atlas with these navigational tools. So something that could be very practical in its use. However, when we see this level of hand-colored illustration...
0: Would have not been on a ship.
3: The guild, yes, absolutely not on a ship. We've speculated that this was maybe meant, you know, as a presentation copy, a gift maybe to someone who was helping to fund English exploration. If you work all your way down this page as well, it really shows all of the different types of navigational tools that were most popular. You have, like, navigating by the stars, calculating latitude on land. You have the quadrants, the astrolabes, the crossstaffs, which I have another object here for you that talks more about the crossstaffs and some much-needed improvements to them. You have two gentlemen here with lead lines for measuring depth.
0: While they dance,
3: yes, they're very artful in their measurement, absolutely. I think we maybe don't think about when you're going into a harbor, it's very important to know the depth of the harbor.
0: Yeah.
3: We have these gentlemen very merrily checking to make sure our ship can come in. And then we end here with magnetic compasses and the ship itself. Within it, then, we have some really cool things like this Vavel. I don't know if you've seen any of these before, but they're pretty common in the materials in our collection and for navigation. And so these are these movable paper pieces.
0: Wow.
3: This is one that just has a one part that moves. Some of them can have multiple parts. And so the general principle with this object is the North Star is located here in the center, and you then would locate the North Star, and then you'd figure out from this list of constellations which constellation was to the left or the right of where you were seeing the North Star, and then you could use this scale here to help you know where to find the latitude out of a ship's, one of the like nautical charts. That's like the very simple way of it. And so because the stars change based on the time of year, based on whether you're in the northern hemisphere or southern hemisphere, you would need multiples of these to help you calculate it. But Vavels are just really fun and they don't last particularly well. Like, I mean, you can see even this one there. Mm-hmm. It's very fragile. So it's always really exciting to us when we have one, that still works. I couldn't not talk about Shakespeare since you're here. So this is actually a Restoration era adaptation of The Tempest. So The Tempest or The Enchanted Island, sometimes it's referred to just by The Enchanted Island. And this is an adaptation by Dryden and Davenant, who really were not pleased with The Tempest, really thought it was sloppy work, it needed to be improved. And so they really remade it into the principles of good restoration drama. So one of those principles involves the doubling of all of the characters. So you have kind of like the more noble and the more earthly versions of the two characters. So for instance, Miranda now has a sister, Dorinda. Miranda is still that very virtuous, virginal kind of character, but Dorinda is libidinous and much more wild and less easily controlled. What's interesting, I think, about this work is that well into the 19th century, if anyone had seen The Tempest perform, this is actually what they saw.
2: See more with Andrea Wolf and the Folger Shakespeare Library's artifacts, and watch past episodes of America's Book Club at cspan.org/ABC and C-SPAN's YouTube page.

0: SCOTUS Blog senior editor Sarah Isger talked about the Supreme Court's term at the National Conference of State Legislators Legislative Summit in Chicago.
1: I will introduce myself. I am Nicole Ezza. I am legislative director for NCSL's Law and Public Safety Standing Committee, as well as our Elections and Redistricting Standing Committee. And I work out of our D.C. office on state-federal relations. And I am one of the lead SCOTUS trackers at NCSL. Kind of fell into that one. But I'm happy to have Sarah Isger here with us today. And Sarah is an editor at the Dispatch and the host of Advisory Opinions. She is based in Northern Virginia, and prior to joining the Dispatch, she'd worked in every branch of the federal government and three presidential campaigns. She's also an ABC News contributor and author of the book Last Branch Standing, which is a deep dive into the inner workings of the Supreme Court. She's also a former Supreme Court clerk.
2: And then Fifth Circuit clerk.
1: Not Circuit. I'm so sorry. still very, very important. And I apologize for the incorrect statement. But
2: no,
1: I'm also
2: great. Most importantly, I went to Northwestern, and I am so sad. It feels like the world has thwarted me from ever experiencing the joy of a Chicago summer, only the misery of a Chicago winter.
1: So, run real quick on the stage with me. I have two of my NCSL staffers, Amber and Louise, who will be helping with the questions and any technical difficulties and mistakes that I make. So, let's get into it. So, a little bit on the NCSL's relation to SCOTUS and SCOTUS work. We occasionally have filed an amicus brief, generally we just track cases that are of great importance to the states and have large state impact. And so today we've chosen some cases to go over that definitely have some impact on the states. So let's start off somewhere that makes sense, Sarah. How about the First Amendment?
2: So number one in your playbooks for a reason.
1: So there are a few First Amendment cases this session challenging state laws and state actions related to free speech and religious freedom. One of them being Childs v. Salazar, which overturned a Colorado law regulating therapists' use of conversion therapy. Could you tell us a little bit about the facts of the case and how the court arrived at its reasoning for its opinion?
2: Yeah, this was an 8-1 decision, only Justice Jackson in dissent. And as you said, it turned on this Colorado law that banned licensed therapists from basically one side of this conversation. So you could affirm someone's gender identity or sexual orientation, but if someone came to you, a minor, came to you and said, gosh, I'm having these feelings about my gender identity, but I really want to feel comfortable in my current gender. There was at least some applications of the law where a therapist would not be allowed to see that patient and give that patient the therapy that they wanted. No one disputed that, for instance, a state could therefore, if they upheld this Colorado law, a red state, for instance, could have a law that said the opposite, that, you know, licensed therapists in that state could only affirm someone's biological sex. They could not give them therapy, that would affirm their gender identity that they preferred. So not surprising that it was 8-1. Here we had the majority say, look, this is speech. This isn't conduct. This is about the freedom of speech of the licensed therapist. And again, it's viewpoint discrimination. The state was allowing one side of the debate, but not the other side of the debate. And I think it really was a big deal that you could have these states then pass these opposite laws. Justice Jackson in dissent, arguing that no, this is part of the licensing power of the state. This is the conduct of a therapist. The fact that this is speech therapy, therefore, it involves speech, does not change the fact that it is part of her, you know, licensed work as a therapist. Obviously, that didn't win the day, but I like this case as a highlight that even in 8-1 cases, By the time a case gets to the Supreme Court, it's a hard case. If it were an easy case, it would have been resolved at the circuit level. 8-1 on an issue that was a real culture war fight for a lot of people, and not so at the Supreme Court.
1: So, since it was 8-1, there was at least a little bit of a dissent. So, would the dissent have allowed the law as it stood? If so, what was their reasoning? And if not, what did the dissenting opinion actually land on?
2: Yeah, I mean, she basically said that Colorado's law was affecting conduct, not speech. Therefore, it was justified. As far as other states passing the opposite law, you know, her take was that maybe those wouldn't pass the type of scrutiny that we're talking about because they wouldn't basically be good laws. Obviously, she wasn't able to convince any other justice to join that, but it's a really interesting dissent and worth a read if people are into this case, because it's not clear where that line is for state licensing regimes that involve jobs where speaking is involved, where the line is going to be between the speech, you know, falling under sort of that strict scrutiny, free speech, you have to have a compelling government interest, narrowly tailored, versus, oh, this is actually commercial, you know, conduct-related speech, and so states have more leeway if they have an important reason that they think they need that. Justice Jackson's dissent, I think, would be the roadmap, potentially, for how to maintain some of those state laws. But again, if you need to count to five, you're four votes short.
1: So, staying on the topic of free speech, a case arising out of New Jersey also hinged on whether state actions infringe speech rights. So how did the posture of the case First Choice Women's Resource Centers versus Davenport differ from Childs, and what does the holding mean for states?
2: This is probably the biggest deal case for states out of this term. This is a case about New Jersey crisis pregnancy centers and the attorney general from New Jersey opening up investigations into some of these crisis pregnancy centers, including subpoenaing their donor information under the argument that they were committing fraud by misleading their donors into thinking that they provided, full health care, when in fact they didn't. There was no evidence that there had been a single complaint about these crisis pregnancy centers. That came up at oral argument. And it got to this problem that the justices had, which was that this was really a sort of state acting politically, weaponizing its subpoena power to go after disfavored groups. What was fascinating about this case is who you saw in these amicus briefs, because it was both sides, right? Blue organizations operating in red states and red organizations operating in blue states had both seen a rise in the weaponization of these attorneys general offices using the subpoena power to go after, disfavored political opponents and then sort of tout that in press releases and fundraising appeals for themselves. The question here, though, was a bit of a, very detailed legal question. Could First Choice, the pregnancy center, challenge the state subpoena in federal court? That could not sound less sexy. But in the end, the Supreme Court said yes. And the result of this is that, New Jersey does have a very specific way that their subpoenas work. We don't need to get into that. But there's no question that the Supreme Court was sending a message that they will be looking carefully at states that are trying to chill political activities, cloaking it under the guise of some sort of legal operation. In this case, the organization argued that it was chilling their speech because they were having to pull down, you know, donor information. Donors were getting shy about it. And that was the purpose, right? Was to punish them and have donors dry up. We saw something similar out of New York a couple terms ago, where the insurance commissioner had tried to go after insurance companies that were working with the NRA again, there the Supreme Court said that the purpose of that was to chill the NRA's speech. So the Supreme Court very consistent that states that are trying to shield their political activities against disfavored viewpoints are going to meet with a very tough crowd at the Supreme Court. And that was a unanimous decision.
1: So based on this case, what advice would you give to elected officials looking for sound bites and viral wins?
2: Stop with the shenanigans, guys.
1: I think that's good advice.
2: There should be a golden rule in politics that we've forgotten. You know, do unto the other side what you would have the other side do unto your team in their state. So, you know, if you wouldn't want Mississippi doing it to you, then you, New Jersey, shouldn't do it to them. I don't know why this is that hard, but everyone feels in this moment that, you know, the other side is less than human. They're an existential threat. They're coming for your, you know, wives and children to burn down your villages. It's why an organization like this is great. You guys are all sitting with each other, having to, you know, what I like to call name the lobster, to actually have to meet one another before you boil each other.
1: Well, that's a really nice sentiment for our last day of our conference. I really appreciate that. And we love the concept of bipartisanship here, so let's keep it up with the civility. So switching gears a little bit to religious freedom. In Landor, the court applied a law that I haven't thought about much since I left my con law class in law school, the Religious Land Use and Institutionalized Persons Act, or RLUIPA. Could you give us a quick primer on RLUIPA, like we're 1Ls again, and tell us how the case relates to it?
2: Oh, man, this is like the most fun stuff, because the history of RLUIPA is from a time where Congress actually did its job in the Supreme Court, and Congress were part of an ongoing dialogue. So if you're
0: SCOTUS blog editor Sarah Isger.
2: Congress passes RFRA, the Religious Freedom and Restoration Act, and the Supreme Court basically strikes it down and says, like, under the Commerce Clause, like, you just don't have the power to pass a law like this. And so Congress is like, cool, cool. We're going to do RLUIPA. And RLUIPA applies to local state government actors who take federal money. It's a spending clause law. So forget that Commerce Clause. We are doing basically a deal, right? If you agree to accept these conditions, we will give you this money. So it involves zoning, not substantially burdening religious organizations. It also, and for this purpose, for our case, involves prisons. And so Mr. Landor practices Rastafarianism and had grown out his hair. RLUIPA is very clear, and it's like clear on this issue that you would be burdening the religious practice of a prisoner to, you know, need to cut his hair unless you showed some real reason to do it. A exact case, a Rastafarian with dreadlocks, had gone to the Fifth Circuit, the circuit that is in charge of Louisiana, and had an on-point decision saying that the prison did not have a compelling reason to need to cut this hair. They could search the hair, etc. So Mr. Landor, who you got to give some credit to, was serving the last few weeks of his prison sentence. He was transferred to this Louisiana prison. He brings a paper copy of the Fifth Circuit decision with him when he has checked into that prison, and says, you do not need to shave my head. The, you know, Fifth Circuit has said that I have a right to keep my dreadlocks under RLUIPA. And the state prison guards take that paper, crumple it up, put it in the trash, physically hold him down, and shave his head. Nobody contested whether this was a violation of the law. It clearly was. The question is, like, what of it? Because prospective relief doesn't do Mr. Landor any good. What, he's going to enjoin these prison officials? He's out of prison. So he wanted money damages for them violating his constitutional rights, you know, under RLUIPA. And the question for the Supreme Court was, okay, did Congress, in this spending clause law, create a private right of action to seek damages against state officials who violate RLUIPA, or Is it up to Congress? Like, they can stop giving them the money, or, you know, there's no private right of action. And the justices said, no private right of action. That the spending clause in particular, as Justice Gorsuch was writing, it's a contract between state and local governments and the federal government. So that contract needs to be clear if there are restrictions on accepting the money. Here, there was nothing clear in RLUIPA that said you are opening your employees up to personal lawsuits against them for damages. And therefore, Mr. Landor, who had his rights violated, could not get money damages for that violation.
1: A tough ending to that case.
2: Really tough, not surprising, but, you know, this is, for these justices, became a lot more of a spending clause question, and we've seen a lot more spending clause laws through Congress, because they don't need to go through the filibuster oftentimes. And so instead of passing what I'll call substantive laws, they're getting around a lot of these, you know, the partisan era that we're in by doing more and more spending clause legislation. And the Supreme Court basically saying, that's all well and good, but we're going to hold you to a lot of clear statements if you are going to require states to behave in a certain way, because otherwise you would not have the authority to have passed this law under, for instance, the Commerce Clause. The spending clause does not give you a workaround. It gives you, you know, a different path, but that path is going to come with higher burdens as well.
3: So what would Landor have been able to get as recompense for what happened to him? Is there any relief available to him under the law?
2: This case was very messy procedurally down below. He, first of all, absolutely could get prospective relief if he ends up in prison again. He would have an injunction, that type thing. There was also a lot of questions over whether, for instance, he could sue the prison for failure to train their staff, you know, sort of those normal 1983 lawsuits. If state officials violate your constitutional rights, you absolutely have a private right of action under 1983. But you've got to show certain things. And basically, he did bring a 1983 claim that didn't survive up to this Supreme Court challenge. So, yes, other Landors would have potential avenues, but the beauty of a Supreme Court case is we've narrowed it down to just a very small legal question, and all of the rest of that is, you know, my God, for the lawyers to handle somewhere else. Messy, messy.
3: So we'll take a pause here to look at a couple of the questions that we've gotten on the QR code. So Amber's going to read one out for us.
4: So we have a general question, and I think this builds on your lobster theory. The question, and I'm reading it directly as it was submitted, was, in light of the seeming polarization of politics in general, what are your thoughts on the reliability or sensibility of the court?
2: So I, you know, spent the vast majority of my career working in campaigns and elections, three presidential elections, like a whole bunch of Senate races. If I've got any Texas legislators out there, I did 35 Texas House races in 2010. I moved over to the legal part because it felt like the place where we could still have these conversations. And the law gave us the language to be able to talk to one another in a way that politics was really failing us.
0: SCOTUS blog editor Sarah Isger.
2: Provide that language to speak to someone who disagrees with you. I think the court represents that. You know, these nine people, you've heard Justice Kagan perhaps at the Ninth Circuit conference last week, they disagree on lots of things. They have about 63 lunches together a year where they're not allowed to talk about work. You know, a lot's been made of Justice Scalia and Justice Ginsburg, like, being besties and riding elephants together. That's great. I don't think everyone needs to ride elephants together, though, to get along with their work colleagues. I think it's in much smaller ways. It's maintaining some of these norms at the Supreme Court, where, for instance, a more senior justice gets to speak before a more junior justice, where you try to have this institutionalism for the court itself. And, you know, I mean, I've literally, like, I guess, written a whole book on the importance of having an independent judiciary and an independent Supreme Court. Some Gallup polling came out today that has the Supreme Court approval rating at an all-time low, 33%. That's pretty bad, guys. There's a few reasons for that. One, all of our institutions are falling in their approval numbers, so the Supreme Court's simply not immune from this overall moment of populism, anti-institutionalism that I attribute to sort of the post-financial crisis era of American politics. But there's also then a specific drop from the Supreme Court that we've seen, like this 33% number, is being driven by Republicans. So you actually have kind of both sides of the political spectrum attacking the Supreme Court when they don't like the outcomes of decisions. And because the Supreme Court rules against both sides pretty frequently, both sides then, instead of, you know, the times when I throw something against the wall are when I see a member of Congress react to, for instance, let's, you know, pick the Landor case, and are like, this is outrageous. I can't believe the Supreme Court did this. And I'm like, they are interpreting a statute, sir. I wonder who writes those. And so they blame the Supreme Court. They raise money off hating the Supreme Court, wanting to impeach justices instead of doing their job. And of course, what you see overall is Congress not doing its job, the executive branch trying to fill in the gaps by trying to, you know, run the government by executive order. And then the judiciary getting pulled into all these political fights and Americans believing that it's the last word. As we saw with RLUIPA, the Supreme Court actually was never the last word in our politics. The 16th Amendment was ratified after a Supreme Court decision because the American public, by an overwhelming majority, disagreed with it. Hard to imagine they disagreed with not having personal income tax, but, you know, our elders had different thoughts on things, I suppose, than we did. And, you know, again, Congress passed RLUIPA in after the City of Bernie case. The Supreme Court is never the last word. Congress can always pass a law. We can always ratify an amendment. But again, the vast, vast majority of these cases are congressional statute cases where you shouldn't blame the court. You should blame Congress. And I get really mad about the headlines that say stuff like Supreme Court's, you know, strikes down Biden's student loan debt forgiveness or Supreme Court strikes down Trump's tariffs. What it should say is Supreme Court says Congress can pass student loan debt forgiveness whenever it wants.
4: I actually have a great follow-up question from the audience on that, Sarah, and it reads out, I've seen largely unfair coverage of SCOTUS mislabeling the court as signing off on all executive actions. What is the solution to increase media coverage accuracy of the court's opinions and to resolve the public's overall poor view of the court? So this is exactly on point with what you're talking about, and now we're asking for the solution for that.
3: Fix the country.
2: I'm doing my best, guys. So I'm the editor of SCOTUS blog. We're sort of the nerd site for Supreme Court coverage. If you remember 538, I think of us as the 538 for the Supreme Court. And thankfully, almost every news organization that covers the court uses our website as well. And so having that resource back up and running again, I think will be really helpful. At the end of the day, as you guys know super well, there will be partisan incentives on both sides to build their credentials off tearing down the institutions that existed before them, and the court's simply not going to be immune from that. What I hope people will come to realize, as the Supreme Court keeps striking down Donald Trump's executive orders and Joe Biden's executive orders before that, is that they need to stop clapping when the president of their party does something that they like through executive order, because it is so short-lived. And in fact, if I can go off on a slight historical story here, it's worse than simply not doing anything. So I was at the Department of Justice when the Las Vegas shooting happened. And as far as I know, I was the first person in D.C. to know about it. A reporter woke me up and simply told me that there had been a shooting in Las Vegas and to please get back to him when I had a statement. I called the attorney general. We called the FBI director. And, you know, this is the largest mass shooting by a single shooter in American history, even to this day. He used a bump stock. I'm sure many of you are familiar with this. And there was enormous political pressure on Congress to ban bump stocks. A bill was pending in the House. Another bill was pending in the Senate. The problem was that, you know, Congress would actually have to take a vote. And whenever you take a vote, you guys know this because you do it all the time, no matter which way you vote, that can be weaponized by someone against you, and most likely when you're in Congress now, in a primary. And so, all things being equal, members of Congress would like to avoid taking any votes whatsoever. And the president, at that point President Trump, stepped in and instructed the ATF to recognize bump stocks as being covered as machine guns, which were banned by congressional statute. Everyone at the time, Democratic senators, Republican political appointees, said that this was simply not going to fly, that a president can't make a new criminal law on a Tuesday with 10 years in jail. But headlines, right? President Trump bans bump stocks. And everyone's like, oh, yay, we solved the bump stock problem. This can never happen again. All the political pressure on Congress died. Fast forward, of course, 4 years. The Supreme Court said the president had no statutory authority to do that. So the bump stock ban is gone. But the political pressure to ban bump stocks was also gone. We're not bringing those bills back. And so when presidents act by executive order, it's not only that those executive orders don't last, it's that the political pressure is gone on Congress to actually do its job. And so the public becomes more and more frustrated. And they've been taking it out on the Supreme Court. My hope is that we can refocus them on taking it out on Congress. You know, just like beat them with sticks, guys.
3: Well, since we're already on the topic of guns, Wilford versus Lopez was a huge case that folks have been watching this session. The case challenged a Hawaii gun law requiring those with concealed carry permits to get permission from the property owner before bringing a gun into a sensitive area, which could be a park or a bar or a bank, things like that. So, Sarah, how did the court rule in this case, and what was their reasoning?
2: Okay, I think there's a lot less than meets the eye to this case. So just to clarify a few points, Hawaii basically just switched the default. So for any place of public accommodation, not just sensitive places, you know, a Starbucks, a dry cleaner, the grocery store, gas station, anywhere you're going that is privately owned but held open to the public, instead of the default being that they could post a sign saying no guns on the premises, instead they had to post a sign saying yes guns on the premises, or you had to get explicit verbal written permission from the property owner themselves. The Supreme Court 6-3 struck down Hawaii's laws violating the Second Amendment. Here's what this case did not have anything to do with. Sensitive place laws. Specific types of weapons, high-capacity magazines. I think that the best way to read this in line with these other cases, we've been calling it Brahimi, so Bruin, the case that struck down New York's May issue licensing law, where you it was basically subjective whether New York would issue you a concealed carry permit. They did strike down that law, 6-3. And then Brahimi, who is my favorite criminal defendant of all time. This guy has two domestic violence restraining orders, is shooting at his girlfriend as she's trying to escape him in a parking lot. But don't worry, he also shot up a Whataburger when they turned down his buddy's credit card. And y'all, I love Whataburger. I'm a Texan through and through, but like, you know, find some cash. The Whataburger Jr. ain't that expensive, even now. He also was a drug dealer, to boot. So just a great all-around citizen. We definitely want to make sure that he still has access to guns. 8-1, the Supreme Court was like, no way, dude. We're not giving Brahimi back his guns. And so Bruin and Brahimi were sort of sitting in this contrapose of like, well, on the one hand, you're striking down New York's May issue law. On the other hand, you're upholding this federal criminal law about people with domestic violence restraining orders, no conviction, right? There's no protections that would attach to a criminal proceeding beyond a reasonable doubt. Domestic violence restraining orders don't have any of that. So, you know, are they gun friendly? What is this court? I don't think Wolford tells us much, because it was so clear that Hawaii and the other states that had passed these laws had done it to get around the Bruin decision. And the Supreme Court doesn't like it when states do shenanigans to try to get around their rulings. This is why, for instance, I don't think it tells us anything about the sensitive place laws, because those laws were not intended to get around Bruin. They make perfect sense in a world without the Bruin decision. But when you, when the Supreme Court struck down the New York May issue law, that's when Hawaii passed this law. So again, it was 6-3, and it was that the Second Amendment, you know, protects a right to default to be able to carry your gun on public property. I think this is a tough case on sort of the Second Amendment grounds, but it's a very easy case if you think about it as, trying to pull a fast one.
4: So we have a follow-up to that coming from the audience, and I'm going to ask you to pull out your crystal ball. As we sit here in Chicago, there is a Chicago case that will come before the court in the fall term, Viramontes, an assault weapon ban case. Can you give us any insights into the court taking this case and a preview of what we might expect?
2: Yeah, this is a very interesting case for them to have taken, because they've had several of these AR-15 assault weapon state law bans apply to be heard by the Supreme Court, and they've turned them down. You had a dissent from denial. Maybe it was a statement on denial from Justice Kavanaugh last term that was like, we're going to have to take one of these someday, guys, but we'll look for the right vehicle. Here's what makes Viramontes a really interesting vehicle, and what I think it tells us about how they're going to rule. Most of these state laws combine a high-capacity magazine ban with their assault weapons ban, but not the law at issue in Illinois. So they have taken only this AR-15 part of it, which, I mean, I suspect with my crystal ball, the Supreme Court will strike down because those guns themselves are not fundamentally different from all the other types of guns. Single pull of the trigger, one bullet comes out. This would differentiate it from a machine gun. In terms of sort of velocity and capacity, we're looking at, rifles versus these guns, hunting rifles. They ban things like pistol grips. The pistol grip, adds minimal different functionality to the gun, not a lot of, justification. I think then the high-capacity magazine ban and the fact that they didn't take that in this case tells you that they may feel differently about, holding more than 10 rounds. Also, just worth a note on how the Supreme Court has been deciding the Second Amendment cases. It's been doing this whole like text history and tradition thing. We look to the founding era to see if they had any similar types of gun laws in this case, or weapons laws. In this case, were they banning specific types of weapons for their deadliness at the founding era? And that will

0: prevent mass shootings? Abso-freaking-lutely. Is this narrowly tailored to do that? I think the Supreme Court will say no, but of course they won't use any of the terms like narrowly tailored.
1: I wanted to go back a little bit to you saying that Rahimi was your favorite defendant, because I have a favorite person who had a Supreme Court case this session, because it is the guns and weed case, United States versus Himani. I know I didn't put this in my notes that I sent to you, so I apologize, but I wonder if you wouldn't mind saying a little bit about that case and why people have been very interested in it as well.
0: Yeah, I got Himani wrong. This was a case about a dude who was found to be in possession of a gun while separately admitting that he smoked pot a couple times a week. I mean, who amongst us, right? Just kidding. Obviously gummies, not smoking. That's gross. what I think distracted me in the Himani case was that why they were looking at Himani is, like, pretty crazy. He was basically flagged for terrorism-related activities. His mother had gone to Soleimani's funeral. He and his brother had been very active in, like, terrorist-adjacent stuff. He had made public statements about perhaps wanting to do, you know, some light terrorism. And so when the FBI came and searched the place and found a gun, they charged him only with possession of a gun while being a habitual drug user. They did not charge him with anything terrorism related. And I sort of looked at Rahimi and I was like, bad man stays in jail, right? Like, this is a bad dude. And they sort of used the drug thing, I don't know, to like make it an easier case. The Supreme Court gnaw-dogged that one and was like, what even makes, you know, it a drug? The executive branch gets to decide whether something is a, you know, top-tier drug, a lesser drug, et cetera. They've already been thinking about reclassifying marijuana. So all of a sudden, like, Himani would go to jail for this, but, like, in a year, the next dude who's smoking a lot of pot wouldn't. Justice Barrett, at oral argument, used the example of the spouse having a prescription for Ambien and the other non-prescribed spouse taking an Ambien, maybe a lot, like, maybe frequently. If Ambien is dangerous, then both spouses should not be allowed to use guns. But Ambien without a prescription, like, one spouse can have a gun because they have a prescription, but the other spouse can't because that's a controlled substance. And she was just like, that makes no sense in terms of the government's interest. Like, I agree you shouldn't use guns while on Ambien, but the prescription doesn't make it better or worse. So they struck down this, like, pretty... It's not actually used that much, although it's been in the headlines quite a bit, thanks to Hunter Biden. part of 922G. 922G is that federal law that includes everything. The felon in possession of a gun, the owning, possessing a gun while being subject to domestic violence restraining orders, and, of course, this one, possessing a gun while being a habitual drug user. Now, again, if they find the coke with you, while you have the gun, they can charge you with owning the coke. If you are currently on coke and you have the gun, they can charge you with all sorts of stuff related to that as well. But, you know, he didn't have the pot on him. He wasn't on pot when they got him. He never said he had used the gun while on pot, which is a weird phrase. and they were like, that's just not enough. So, yeah, smoke him if you got him, you know?
1: Amazing. So moving to another case on guns. So not only are state legislatures worried about gun violence and trying to legislate around it, law enforcement is also worried about gun violence, and that really presents itself in officer-involved shootings. So Case versus Montana arose from a 911 call by the defendant's ex-girlfriend after he threatened suicide and sounded like he pulled the trigger while he was on the phone. Could you tell us the rest of the facts of that case and why it matters to state and local law enforcement?
0: This is a really sad case, but sadly not

0: an infrequent case where someone is known to law enforcement for having mental health issues. In this case, he had threatened to commit suicide. He'd had several run-ins with the police where they believed that he wanted the police to shoot him as a form of suicide. The girlfriend had called 911 several times. So they are very much aware of what's going on in this case. As you say, this time she calls 911, and says, I believe he just shot himself to commit suicide. I heard the bang of the gun. They show up at the house again, knowing full well the history that they've had with him. They knock on the door. No one answers. They look in the windows. They see some not great, you know, stuff that would be consistent with someone potentially committing suicide. The empty gun holster, I think, is what they could see through the window. After 40 minutes, they go in. They find him unharmed in a closet, but holding something black. They believe it to be a gun, and they shoot him in the abdomen. That was not a gun that he was holding. There was a gun, though, close by in a laundry hamper to him. He survived and sued, arguing that they violated his Fourth Amendment rights by entering his home without a warrant. And the Supreme Court is basically unanimously like, no, the Fourth Amendment, you know, says that nobody can enter your house, unreasonably. The warrant is one way that you can prove reasonableness, that you've shown a neutral magistrate that you have probable cause to suspect a crime, for instance. But look, local law enforcement needs the ability to provide some of this community welfare. And in this case, there's just overwhelming evidence that they did the right thing. So yeah, we're going to give them some leeway to do their jobs. I think it really mattered that he wasn't a suspect in a crime. This really was simply the belief that he had shot himself. Obviously, if they were trying to use evidence against him in a criminal setting, I think this would have looked like a quite different case. You know,
1: SCOTUS blog editor Sarah Isker.
0: Warrant because, like, someone called, you know, saying that there could be something bad going on in the house. You know, you could imagine a different fact pattern that turns out the opposite way. But this is sort of the most, local law enforcement knows what they're doing fact pattern that you can imagine, even though it has, you know, a pretty terrible outcome. The man is shot in the abdomen. But as I said, sadly, not an unusual story.
2: So I think we'll take a pause now and do a couple more questions from the audience.
3: So this is a more general question that we have from the audience, and I think it's apt because we kicked off the summit with a main session about how to disagree better. And so this is a question from the audience. It says, do you think Justices Kagan and Barrett should do a traveling roadshow, building off their productive dialogue during their congressional testimony? Do you think we need to see people disagree civilly to rebuild that muscle memory? And are these the two best justices to do something just like that?
0: Oh, yeah. Yes is the answer. So they just appeared to testify before the House and the Senate Appropriations Committees, and it was just, I just felt like I'd taken a deep breath and had a beautiful, you know, Chicago lakefront breeze blow over my face. It was, I mean, was this Congress, I thought to myself? Like, these men on the dais and women are asking thoughtful, interesting questions, the answers to which they are interested in hearing? Huh. Wow. I just thought it was great. So how did we get here? The Chief Justice decides who's on the Budget Committee for the Supreme Court. Now, it's been like 9 years since any of them testified, but the Chief Justice is well aware that someday they might be called to testify. And so he picked Kagan and Barrett to serve on this committee together. I am all for that roadshow. We've seen, for instance, Justice Barrett and Justice Sotomayor actually do a little bit of a roadshow. They spoke to the National Governors Association. I think there was one other that they did together. I thought that was a great pairing, too. I think Justice Sotomayor is seen as being a little bit more ideologically, legally liberal. Again, I don't think the Supreme Court fits into our partisan mold particularly well. You know, she may be more legally liberal. She's also one of the softer, fuzzier justices on the Supreme Court, and I thought that that worked pretty well too. Like, she's the one who walks by and like grabs the baby and kisses it type thing when she's speaking in a group. This is also a weird thing about her. She'll like speak to, you know, a 500 person audience and they're sitting in the two chairs on the stage. She'll just get up and say, I don't like sitting for very long. And she will wander through the audience for the remaining 45 minutes of the session, just answering questions from the guy who's stuck on stage. So she's definitely more of that, like, you know, Myers-Briggs extrovert. And so I thought they made a good roadshow too. The through line here is that, like, definitely you want Justice Barrett. I'm open to Justices Sotomayor or Kagan. And in part, you know, to go back to that Scalia-Ginsburg thing, I actually like the fact that it's not that they're going and getting their nails painted together and braiding each other's hair at a slumber party. They are work colleagues, but they are, and they don't agree on a lot of cases, but they nevertheless have sort of sincere warmth together, can discuss difficult issues in front of members of Congress. And I think that is actually the better example that we need right now, rather than like be best friends with the person who disagrees with you. Like, no. I don't need you to be best friends with them. I don't need you to go on vacation with them. I need you to see them as human, and I need you to understand why they disagree with you, not just assume that it's because they're corrupt, because they're evil, because they hate you or certain types of people. Probably not. There are very few truly evil people in the United States of America, and most of them have, like, heads in their freezer, you know? Like, you'll know them when you see them.
3: So turning back to a question that's a little bit more about substance, and this is my law school nerd session coming out, but the question is, how do you anticipate the overturning of Chevron deference will or has changed the environmental law landscape?
0: I am so glad you asked that, because I did a conversation with Senator Eric Schmidt from Missouri yesterday morning on exactly this question, because it is the 2-year anniversary of the Loper-Bright decision. Hilariously, and for those of you who ever had to deal with the federal government, the actual Loper-Bright case has still not been resolved, right? Because it was sent back down. So like 2 years later, we're still doing the same old, same old. So in Loper-Bright, the Supreme Court struck down, overturned its precedent in Chevron, which I have to think, like, again, no matter what side of the political aisle you're on, if you just sort of like take off the partisanship for a second, I think everyone in this moment in particular should be for, because what Chevron allowed was for executive branch agencies, and really the president, to determine the scope of their own power and to be able to change what they thought the scope of their power was every 4 years when a new administration came in. It wildly disincentivized Congress, you know, from getting back into the game. Once they had passed a law, it became kind of a one-way ratchet where the executive branch kept saying it had more and more and more power. If Congress tried to take back that power, the president would veto it. So there was no real need to do that. And again, Congress likes not taking votes. So it was all to the good, right? Oh yeah, I guess the executive branch will deal with that problem. We don't need to, because we passed a mildly vague law 50 years ago, and now they can determine how much power we gave them whenever they want. In this era of extreme government by executive order and very partisan executive orders, I think, like, can't we all agree that was a really bad idea and that we should go back to making Congress actually pass clear statutes about how much power it's giving to these agencies? And if the statute isn't clear, fine, we'll have a lawsuit about it. We'll let a judge decide exactly what the statute means in that ambiguous portion. And then we're done. That's what it means until Congress changes it. So they can't just rely on their partisan friends to come in at some point and change it for them. So I think it will be to the good. But the question was, what has it done so far? And the answer is not much. It's early. You know, 2 years in Congress land is like a hot second. My God, they have elections to think about every second of the day. I'm not surprised we haven't seen enormous changes yet, but a couple things have happened in those intervening 2 years that I think may or may not speed things up. One, Donald Trump's tariffs, birthright citizenship, his voting EO, all of these getting struck down by courts, federalizing the National Guard. I think eventually, again, this will put more pressure on Congress. Number two, the Slaughter decision, where now presidents will have full control over the senior policymaking officials in an administration. I mean, this is a gift to the next Democratic administration, because otherwise Brendan Carr was going to stay as your FCC chair if Slaughter hadn't come out the way that it did. I think, again, as those agencies no longer have the cloak of nonpartisanship or bipartisanship, that, again, we could see Congress actually pass laws about these, because they don't want a partisan agency. They will see it as simply another part of the executive branch, which it is. You know, we have now the FTC striking down all non-competes, the SEC doing climate change. I mean, we're done, right? Like, Congress needs to actually step in and do some real work here if we want to tackle these issues. We're not doing them through agency action or executive order. The last thing, my little glimmer of Congress coming to life, is I'm hearing a lot more about CRAs. CRAs is a law that was passed back in 1996 in the sort of Newt Gingrich reform era that allows Congress to strike down a regulation by any of these agencies. Now, of course,
1: SCOTUS blog editor Sarah Isker
0: veto it. But what ends up happening is that, like, Biden does a lot of regulations at the end of Biden, and then Trump and Republicans come into Congress. And so the Republicans pass the CRA and Trump doesn't veto it, right? Because he wants to get rid of the Biden regulation. It's a small step for Congress kind, but it is at least getting back into the game a little bit. It's a little bit of muscle memory that is atrophied to pass a law. It has to be, you know, bicameralism and presentment and signed by the president. So, like, they're little laws, but the fact that we're hearing more about them, I think, again, is all to the good. And that is a direct result, I think, of Loper, of Slaughter, of this idea of the Supreme Court sort of stepping in and doing structural constitution again.
2: So if I could pick the top two words in SCOTUS coverage this session, I'd probably say they were executive power. So since we're on the topic, what has this session said about the current balance between the federal branches in Washington?
0: Yeah. It kind of depends who you ask, right? If you want to talk to someone who wants to say how the Supreme Court has been a rubber stamp for Donald Trump and that they're ultra conservatives out of control and we need to, you know, boil the lobsters, they will point you to cases like Calais, which, you know, doesn't end Section 2 of the Voting Rights Act, but for all intents and purposes. Slaughter, which again allows presidents to now have complete hiring and firing control over their top policy-making agency administrators, hiring still with Senate confirmation. You know, he won some other smaller immigration cases. Again, I would argue that these were statutory cases, but asylum at the southern border, Congress had passed a law that said arrives in the United States. 6-3, the Supreme Court said that means you have to be physically present in the United States. So if someone has been prevented from reaching a port of entry, they are not in the United States and therefore do not have the right to apply for asylum. That was a win for the administration, though again, Congress can change that tomorrow. The temporary protected status revocation, Congress had passed a law saying that it was shielded from judicial review. Also 6-3, the Supreme Court said, well, then that means we can't review it. Congress can change that tomorrow if they want to add back in judicial review. But again, a win, at least temporarily, for the Trump administration. I would argue that those cases were more about long-standing conservative thoughts about, you know, congressional clear statement, you know, which branch should have the power. If you want to talk to someone who wants to say, well, the Supreme Court is the best thing since sliced bread, and by the way, I am more or less plagiarizing from what Justice Kagan said at the Ninth Circuit Conference, you know, they have struck down Donald Trump's signature everything. Alien Enemies Act, federalizing the National Guard, tariffs, birthright citizenship, and whether states can accept mail-in ballots after Election Day, all things that Donald Trump seems to care a lot about, and he lost all of those. I actually think the more accurate story about this Supreme Court is that it absolutely leans conservative. It is no friend to Donald Trump's Republicanism, which is far more just partisan than it is conservative or liberal or anything else. And that, most importantly, it highlights the importance of having an independent judiciary. I don't think that this is the era of the biggest threat to the Supreme Court. I think that was in 1805 when Jefferson went after his cousin John Marshall by impeaching Justice Samuel Chase, who he thought was like a partisan hack. And, you know, Jefferson's own party controlled more than two-thirds of the Senate. They could have removed Chase from office. Jefferson lost that battle. John Marshall, just talk about a deft political operator. You know, we think of John Marshall as just a stodgy dude on a lot of bus, but you know, this guy served at Valley Forge with Washington. Like, he wasn't messing around. He had been John Adams' Secretary of State. The whole Marbury versus Madison case, which I'm sure you guys are mostly familiar with, where the judicial commission doesn't get delivered to Marbury in time, and so Jefferson is like, well, I'm not delivering the commission. Do you know who didn't deliver the commission in time? John Marshall. So John Marshall wrote the opinion about the commission he didn't deliver. Like, he didn't recuse himself. The dude was on a mission. That was a moment where we didn't have really an independent judiciary yet, and partisan presidents wanted to bend the judiciary to their will. Jefferson, Jackson. And in both cases, John Marshall was able to protect this, like, little baby toddler of, you know, an institution. So today, like, John Roberts is in much better shape. And I think that when they rule against Donald Trump, it highlights that. But frankly, when they rule for Donald Trump, it does too, because it's very unlikely that any president would be legally all correct or legally always incorrect. And so I think we expect the numbers about what we're seeing for an independent, you know, Supreme Court.
2: So we got about 3 minutes left, so I'm going to do a lightning round on our last case, Pung versus Isabella County. As a conference filled with state legislators, legislative staff, and state and local officials, I'd say cases covering issues of state powers and federal preemption are of utmost interest. So the Pung versus Isabella County was a huge case in the property tax world, and as a deeply petty person, I've really enjoyed watching it wind its way up. So could you give us some quick facts and why this case ended up making it to the SCOTUS level?
0: Yeah, the Supreme Court doesn't like state and local bullies, and this is a pretty good example of sort of bad actors cloaking themselves in government power. We saw versions of this with local actors, arresting, like, journalists. We're seeing a case this term about forfeiture of a plane over a six-pack of beer. I actually do think that case in Alaska is a lot more complicated. But it's this idea of, you know, who's the bully? And in the Pung case, there's not much of a question. These people don't owe $2,000 in property tax. They win their lawsuit, but nevertheless, the property tax official they win their case in 2012. And so they don't owe any of the property taxes before that. Under the exact same theory of why they owe it, she says that they owe it for 2013, but doesn't actually mail them the notice with their regular property taxes. So they don't see it. Secretly, I think it's unclear whether it was ever sent. They don't pay it. The city then forecloses on their entire property worth, I think it was $180,000 or something, over the $2,000 property tax. The question before the court was, you know, does this violate the Fifth Amendment's takings? And the Supreme Court was like, no, that is fair to foreclose on property to pay a property tax, even a small one. That being said, we're going to send this case back down because it's very possible that the process followed here was a sham process, and we'll let the lower courts decide that. So they did uphold the state's ability to foreclose on property for unpaid taxes, but with kind of a like, but stop doing this nonsense because the Pungs are about the most sympathetic people ever.
2: All right, Sarah, so it looks like we're at the end of our hour, but would you want to give any last words to our audience here on SCOTUS?
0: We would welcome all of you over at SCOTUS Blog. If we can help in any of your state legislative caucuses, please let us know. We love explaining this stuff. We're huge nerds, and we're so appreciative of what you do, because while the horizontal federalism between Congress and the president is getting all the attention these days, the vertical federalism between the federal government and the state government, I think, is proving far, far more important right now. You know, as we have the partisan swing back and forth at the federal level, the states are once again that important laboratory of democracy. And so the more that we focus on that, don't feel like it's the most important election of their lifetime, winner take all for the presidency, because actually your state government is responsible for the vast majority of what's going to affect your life. I think that is all to the good for all of our institutions, and for people to feel like they actually have their voices being heard in an important way. So thank you for what you do.
3: So wow. We have... If you want to get in touch with Sarah, you can come up and ask us for contact information. Thank you so much, Nicole and Sarah, for this really great conversation.
2: And let's give Sarah one more thank you for pivoting after missing her, after her flight got canceled. We were up until like almost 2 a.m. trying to figure out how to pivot this to virtual, and we did it, and we cannot thank Sarah enough for her expertise and time. So thank you so much. Enjoy the rest of the conference.
1: SCOTUS Blog senior editor Sarah Isker talking about the Supreme Court's most recent term at a legislative summit hosted by the National Conference of State Legislatures in Chicago. Isker was interviewed by their legislative director, Nicole Ezza.
4: 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According to a new Magid research report, nearly 90 million Americans turn to C-SPAN. And they're almost perfectly balanced. 28% conservative, 27% liberal or progressive, 41% moderate. Republicans watching Democrats, Democrats watching Republicans, moderates watching all sides. 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
6: Mark Harmon and Leon Carroll Jr. are the co-authors of this book, Ghosts of Sicily. Mr. Carroll, did the mob help win World War II?
7: I would say they definitely had a very good role, played a very big role in that happening, at least on the Italian front.
6: How so?
7: The way that was set up for that, and there's a story that precedes that in New York, but specific to the invasion of Italy, the use of naval intelligence officers to go in with the first waves of Higgins boats to set up their intelligence, counterintelligence apparatus ashore under the guise of being port security officers and meshing up with people, sources that they had developed back in New York from families here that were mafia, members of the mafia who provided information about what was going on in Sicily and introducing them to family members, friends, etc., in Italy.
6: Mark Harmon, who conjured up Operation Underworld?
8: Well, it's kind of like following the fish, right? I think you the thing about this agency is you understand early on that they very much tried to do things the best way possible and the most direct way possible. And if you're talking about Sicily, you're talking about coming ashore Sicily, you have to deal with the water. And the water includes the fish. And fish include what at that time certainly was the underworld that controlled that. And then there was a trade-off, too, to some degree, because that group expected something back as well. And there was a trade-off there. And so for us, the idea that this is information that you don't really know much about is what provides the source material for us to be interested in saying, you know what, this is a story we can tell.
6: Gentlemen, where did you find this story?
7: We did research for all of these books, started really with an NCIS association, which is made up of retired special agents and support staff, did a history project, and it's online, ncisa.history.org, and this was one of the stories that was there, and really, it really began with Admiral Tom Brooks, who did a review of what had happened there, a review of actually another book, and we thought this is something that I think would be of interest to folks because it gets deeper into what the ONI agents were doing at that time. And so that's kind of the origins of us starting to write this book and say, hey, this is something we think not only would our readers like, but also current NCIS agents who have never heard of this story.
6: Okay, two acronyms there, NCIS and ONI. What do they stand for?
7: NCIS, like the TV show, is a real agency, and it stands for Naval Criminal Investigative Service. It got that name in 1992, and ONI, which goes back to 1882, stands for Office of Naval Intelligence.
6: Mark Harmon, how did you and Leon Carroll Jr. meet?
8: Sitting on the set of a TV show on way too many very, very, very long 20-hour days, and having a lot of time to talk, and certainly early on, just trying to do an actor's dig into who these individuals were and the job they did and where the job took them. I say it again, but I've come at this from day one with respect and not at all trying to do anything other than do a job as an actor in preparedness for the role I was trying to play and what I was given in the designs of that role. But the development of a friendship is very different than that, and that's what Leon and I carved out over those years. And I just found the stories interesting, the idea that this all started somewhere, and in some cases very differently, you know, but it makes perfect sense when you start talking about the Navy and you start talking about even the formation originally from Office of Naval Intelligence, ONI, to what originally became NIS, to what became NCIS, and that's the graduation that these books, you know, have followed, will follow, and there's a lot of stories to tell.
6: Well, this is your third collaboration together, Ghosts of Honolulu, Ghosts of Panama, and this is Ghosts of Sicily. Leon Carroll, what was your role on the NCIS series?
7: My role in the series was as technical advisor, and I did that for about 21 seasons. And I started with the first episode, Yankee White, and did 463, I think, episodes on that show. And then I moved over to NCIS Origins, where I've been for the two seasons there, but only providing consulting to the writer's room.
6: Now, you were an NCIS agent for about 20 years, correct?
7: Yeah, don't tell anybody that I've had 40-some-odd years with working for something called NCIS, but I'm a young guy still, and I've got a few more years in me on that. But, yes, I was a special agent. My specialty was foreign counterintelligence for the most part. We're always trained in all avenues of crime and counterintelligence, but I kind of fractured off into doing CICE-type work. after being on the job for about 2 years. I supervised for 13 years, mainly counterintelligence, counterespionage avenue. My last assignment was as a special agent in charge, which covered general crimes, fraud, and counterintelligence and counterterrorism up in the Northwest. And I retired, did a couple of months in retirement. 9/11 happened. And when that happened, I volunteered to come back on the job. And I spent about a year and a half recruiting at college campuses, job fairs, law enforcement agencies, because we had got the authority to hire more people, and they didn't want to take the agents that were already on the job off the job. So they brought back about 50 or 60, what they call rehired annuitants, and we went out and did that job. And through that was how I was able to learn about the upcoming series, NCIS. Our boss in Los Angeles at that time had been working with Mark and the rest of the cast and crew on the pilot of JAG, backdoor pilot that introduced NCIS. And when it came time to go to series, they asked if someone could continue doing that. And obviously, the government taxpayers aren't paying for someone to work on a television show. And I went back into retirement and started working on the show.
8: Are any, so you can see why he's so valuable.
6: Are any of the
8: and he's
6: go ahead, Mr.
8: He's not mentioning that he's a former Marine and there are no former Marines. So for an actor like me who's playing a Marine and learning about NCIS as an agency that I had never heard anything about ever before this show, Leon Carroll is a goldmine.
6: Well, how many episodes did you play Jethro or Leroy Jethro Gibbs?
8: I do not know.
6: How many years?
8: I almost don't know that. 19
7: seasons. Yeah.
6: Are any of the episodes based on real cases, Mr. Carroll?
7: Yes. When we first started, the process was to take the writers out to two real NCIS offices, one in Camp Pendleton, one in Los Angeles, and have them sit down and listen to agents tell stories of cases that they had worked. So the first season, for sure, there was at least four or five that were loosely based on actual cases. I think second season we had a few more. But as time went on, that went away. And they started making up some stories that were, like, out there, let's put it that way. And so what happened then was we just focused on the procedural end of things, not necessarily whether or not the story was real, but how the actors performed as agents doing crime scenes, doing raids, doing interrogations, and that type of thing. So we started off for sure based on some real cases, and then it kind of ventured away from that. And I can't say that they've done something on a real case in over a decade.
6: So, go ahead, Mr. Harmon.
8: That's what attracted me to the show. The fact that what was offered to me or sold to me in the beginning was that each week was going to be based on a real case. And that changed very quickly in the formula of what becomes television. I understand that. I mean, I understand that there's a pace that you got to keep up on. And early on, Leon remembers this, it was very common to never have a full script when you started an episode. So you were sometimes getting it on the fly and having to do it on the fly, which is why in the early years the hours on this show were extended. You couldn't work on this show unless you wanted to be there. And in some ways that still exists. And also exists on Origins, which is kind of a flipped birthing of this show in its originality of where it came from. You know, NIS to NCIS, coming from, you know, naval intelligence before that, there's been a graduation all along. And certainly what is going on today in this agency versus what was going on in 1940 is different, but these are all investigators, and they're still doing really difficult, hard work, and people know about that because of a TV show, but my interest in this was revealing some of that history.
6: Well, before we get back to the narrative of Ghosts of Sicily, this is your third collaboration. Who came up with the idea to work on a book?
7: Mark Harmon did, because nobody offered Leon Carroll the opportunity to write a book. Mark Harmon did. And the way that came about was Mark and I talking about, mainly him asking me, about some of the stories that were being done and how real they were. And as time went on, they got less and less real. And I understand, you know, entertainment is the way to go, but I think a lot of stories are unique that could be told and still be entertaining. And I knew from the very beginning there were thousands of stories and never thought that they would have hit 500 episodes, but we could do another 500 without any blink of an eye just by looking at real cases. So that didn't happen. So as time went on, Mark would ask me, would you guys do this, or would that, is this real? And most often my answer was no. And so when he decided that he was going to do a book, and he was offered that opportunity, he said, I'd like to do books with Leon Carroll. He called me up and asked me about it. And I was all in from the very beginning, because we were telling real stories about little-known people who are involved in big events, and all three of these books characterize that.
6: Mr. Harmon, what's your process when it comes to research and writing?
8: Well, my take on what Leon just answered is a little bit different, because when they came to me about being interested in writing a book, what they were talking about is a book about the TV show. And I said, to be honest with you, what I'd be interested in doing or researching would be what attracted me to this idea in the first place. And I immediately said, and I wouldn't think of doing it without Leon Carroll. And that's up to him. The idea of researching something for me, certainly about an agency that I had never, ever even heard of. I don't know how anyone would do that without trying to dig in, you know, and the people I met early on were influential in that, and I think there were pieces of those individuals, and in the beginning, people would ask me, where did this come from? And I think I was a little naive, because I, a time or two, probably mentioned a name of an individual, which didn't exactly help that individual in the real work they were still doing. So I stopped doing that, which is a good idea. But bottom line is I just come at this from having respect, certainly for the work Leon has done, not only as an agent, but special agent, but on this TV show, to make it not only last as long as it has. I mean, when you an actor and you're talking about someone says, hey, we got a TV series we're going to pilot and try to get a series out of Porter, I mean, honestly, you're talking maybe you get a year out of this, 2 years if it really works, 3 years, oh, come on, that's too much. 20 years? I don't think you think about that, but obviously it's been very successful.
6: So, Leon Carroll, let's go back to 1942. We're on the docks of New York. What's going on?
7: Well, there were a lot of things going on that involved crime in terms of the underworld doing extortions. Unions were being set up primarily in the fishing industry on the docks. And the war is going on in 42 time frame, and we're having a lot of ships that are being sunk, mainly merchant ships, by German submarines in the Atlantic. And the feeling was that they must have had spies on shore, primarily in Manhattan and New York, during the fishing industry. And there was a captain by the name of McFall who thought, hey, we should probably look at who has the access to these people to get information from, and they came up with people in the fishing industry, and the first guy was Sox Lanza, Joe Lanza, and they brought him in, his assistant, a guy by the name of Hoffenden, who was a commander at the time, actually met with his lawyer, with Sachs's lawyer, and said, hey, do you think he would be willing to help us just in what's going on in the Fulton fish market and also in the unions? And he did volunteer to put his time in. They had sources. We had sources came in that even allowed intelligence officers to get jobs in the fishing industry and associated industry just to recruit other sources to try to get information on what was going on. Primarily at that time, we were lacking. We had good information on Germany, but we didn't have that. We didn't have good information on what was going on in Italy, and that's why we went to the mafia. And I think from that, we wanted to expand because now they're talking about doing some landing operations off the coast of Italy, and we had very few sources on land there. So what happened then is they had to expand that, and the name. Lucky Luciano. Lucky Luciano was in prison at the time, and he had a broader. He was like the head of all five crime families, and he had grown up with Meyer Lansky, who was Jewish, but also had his own gang. And Meyer Lansky was the one who actually talked to Lucky Luciano. And Lucky Luciano went in and said, hey, have Sox come up here and visit the next time you come up to ask me about this, and I'll make sure he knows to expand the operation that he was doing essentially out of the Fulton fish market. And from that information, O&I was able to put together a plan to send a couple of our, actually four of our intelligence officers in with first waves of landing troops off the coast of Italy, and the rest is pretty much history. They came in and met with some of the sources that the people back in the United States had recommended they talk to once they got there, so they were able to set up safe havens for our troops that were landing.
6: So we should note here that this is a true story, that what we're talking about actually happened. The fact that Charles Lucky Luciano, who was in prison, had to sign off on getting spies onto the or to have the mob help spy on potential German sympathizers, correct?
7: That's yeah. Correct.
6: So, Joe Sachs Lanza, would you call him a captain in the mob, but not at the level of Lucky Luciano?
7: Correct. He was. I'm not even sure he was an underboss. He was kind of a low level guy that manipulated certain parts. In fact, he was up for indictment for extortion of businesses, which is kind of one of the things that the mob did at that time. And he had probably more of a, hey, I want to get out of my mob thing, my indictment. Maybe this is a trade-off for that. More so than Luciano, who had already done 10 years in prison. He had a 30 to 50 year prison sentence for houses of prostitution. And, of course, he had also been involved in having other people killed and all that, but they could only convict him on the prostitution charges. Now, think about 30 to 50 for that at that time to what we've just seen here with pretty much the same charges and getting, you know, much less time. So I think the feeling was he probably was over-sentenced, but 30 to 50 years, that gives a 20-year leeway as to how long someone could be in prison. But he ended up being in prison from 1936 to 46. He was given parole, actually, and deported at the same time back to Italy.
6: And we should note, we don't want to spoil the ending here, but Charles Luciano was released in 1946. It had to do with this, correct?
7: Yes, and all of this was investigated in the Herlins report in 1954 because there was a question as to whether or not he had actually helped in the World War II cause. So if you read our book, you'll find out all about that type of thing.
6: Mark Harmon, were members of the mob patriotic?
8: Yes. patriotic is the word, right? Listen, I think in that day, everyone was interested in trying to do their part, and what they could do to affect the United States. You know, very careful here because it's a fine line, and certainly these were bad guys, you know, and yet they, when you started talking about the fishing industry and who controlled that, the Navy's opportunity to say, well, other than us, who's on the water the most and who's got the eyes on that? And that was the fishing industry, and that's where that connection started. And then the connection from them to who was in prison at the time and looking to get a softer sentence or a few years taken off, that became a negotiation. And it's an interesting unwind for me because it's all stuff that you don't, the stuff that attracted us originally, we're trying to walk that very fine line between not really trying to do damage to anyone, but trying to reveal a story that people maybe didn't know. And you can include me in chasing that because most of this was discovery and stuff that people started to come forward on, and that's been the fun of the dig. So,
7: and
8: investigative.
7: If I could add just a little bit about that, it was more, I think, that Sicilians specifically were not fans of Mussolini. So they felt that they probably would have a better shot at continuing what they were doing by helping the United States. I'm not sure it was anything beyond that as far as motivation to doing that. And I think that was a great move for us to acknowledge that and exploit that. And it turned out to be really something that was productive when we invaded Italy.
6: And just for clarity's sake, the reason that naval intelligence was involved is because this whole project started on the docks of New York. Is that correct?
7: Yes, mainly because of what was happening. We had actually had what they said was sabotage in Brooklyn at the Brooklyn Navy Yard, where one of the ships was caught on fire, but some people describe it as it was blown up. And there wasn't enough information as to who did it or whether it was sabotage or it was just a ship that caught on fire. And so with that in mind, the District Intelligence Office, which was in New York on 90 Church Street, said, hey, we've got a lot of information on German intelligence, but we don't have, we have this opportunity to exploit the Italian community, mobs, basically, mafia members, and maybe we can get that information because they thought that there were people in Manhattan that were actually feeding the Germans information on our ships, fishing ships, and other merchant ships that were going out in the Atlantic and some going across into Europe that were being blown up by German boats. And so that was a push by actually two individuals to try to get beef up our information sources to try to counter that.
6: Yeah, I was really surprised to read in your book that 71 U.S. ships were taken out, were blown up by German U-boats off of Long Island. I had no idea.
7: Well, yeah. I was surprised to find out that the merchant fleet lost more ships than the U.S. Navy fleet during World War II. Victory ships, Liberty ships, and also just commercial ships were targeted more so than U.S. Navy ships.
8: You know, and you don't think about that either. You talk about the ships that went down, how many they lost, but there were individuals on those ships.
6: Yeah.
8: So that becomes another thing. And part of that is the birth of this agency, the ability to allow this agency to operate freely to become what it now is and what it, this TV show started talking about 20 years ago when they did a pilot. You know, part of this was an individual dig of just trying to find out who these people are. When I joined the show a long time ago, I had never heard of NCIS. I had never heard of NIS. I knew very little about ONI. So now, because of Leon, because he was sitting next to me all those long hours on that TV show, and we talked about a lot of different things, I think our course from very, very early on was, if we have the opportunity, when someone came to me and said, hey, would you do a book, they were talking about the TV show. What we're talking about is this agency and the birth of that, and that's what we've tried to do with the first two, and that's what we continue to try to do with Sicily.
6: Yeah, Mark Harmon, I think you're right. I think you and the rest of America, for the most part, had never heard of NCIS or NIS. Did it cross your mind that how are we going to make a successful series out of this agency that nobody's heard of?
8: You bet. You bet. And people, I think, assume that it jumped right out and this was a hit from the very beginning. It wasn't the first. I mean, Leon was there, but it was at least 3 years where it took time to kind of weather the community. There, you know, a certain network at a certain time slot, all those things. You know, battling a show called Dancing with the Stars, you know, which
7: American Idol.
8: Yeah, American Idol, that too. I mean, all those shows that were drawing the massive attention of eyeballs, you know, at a certain time slot. Those are the things for years this show just hung on by, just barely. And people kept working and kept pushing, and it was given time, certain time in CBS's history where they could afford to do that and they could support that. And now you have this show that's been around seemingly forever. But when you're an actor and you're talking about the idea of doing serious work, I mean, honestly, you're never saying, oh, I'll maybe get 20 years out of this. That's unheard of. But certainly this show has drawn that.
6: Well, my guess is that much like I Love Lucy, you can tune into an NCIS episode at any time of the day or night on any day today. Mark Harmon, did Leon Carroll ever tell you that you were doing something wrong in your character?
8: Sure. And that's okay. I mean, I ask a lot of questions, and I don't think Leon taking on that job with me around is easy. And I want to do it right. I don't want you know, someone anywhere who is of the person or individual I'm trying to play to be asked, you know, did that really happen? Or do you actually pick up a piece of evidence that way? You know, doing it right was important to me. That was also the build of the character. But if he's not there, if I don't have Leon Carroll on the chair next to me that whole time, then you just have me doing it the way I think it might be right. And there are plenty of actors out there who don't want to know the right way. But I do. And that's my job, to work that into a character versus to say, you know, the heck with it, I'm going to do it this way because I can.
6: Leon Carroll.
7: I would say there was one example early on in the show, and this wasn't really Mark's fault. He held his credentials upside down, and he's showing them to a Marine major. This is like episode 2 or 3. And we could see it sitting at the monitors, and I mentioned it to the script supervisor and the director, and it was the first take of this particular shot. But they did a tight shot, so you could actually, the audience could actually read that the script was upside down. So we went out, we corrected it. We must have filmed that same shot 13 more times. What airs is him holding them upside down. And when we screened that, we used to screen our shows on Tuesday before they aired. And when that came up, I said, oh, expletive. And Mark says, that's okay, Leon. If that's the worst thing that's going to happen, then we're going to be okay. But I want to keep things as true to form as possible. And my instructions early on were, we're going to do it the way Leon wants it done, as long as it doesn't obstruct any entertainment value. And that gave me...

0: And it was about a he called a suppressor, a silencer. That's how it was scripted. But my take on that was, how many people would know that that's what you call this thing that makes the noise a lot less when you fire a weapon? And you have to also think about your audience. How many people would have known, other than people who are, you know, familiar with weapons, that that's called a suppressor and not a silencer? So there are things like that that happen. I used to get, you know, letters here and there, but I think we have a good reputation on the original show, maybe on all the shows, because there is a technical advisor on all of them, and most of those guys I know are actually recruited for the jobs. And we really pride ourselves on doing it well. I can only think of one other show maybe that does it as well as we do. But it's really hard to really decipher what the powers to be want to be real and what they want not to be real.
1: Mark Harmon, do you know if your series had an impact on recruiting for the Navy or for NCIS?
2: I could be making a guess, but I'm not really making a guess because I know in the beginning they used to really need to go to the college campuses and recruit and sell it. And then a TV show happened, and then all of a sudden when the TV show started catching on, there was a wait list. There was a lot of people trying to be NCIS agents. The interesting part of that is I would gather that so many of those individuals thought that NCIS agents do what they do on a TV show, which generally is not the case. And, you know, I remember asking Leon at one point, I said, you know, you fired your weapon a lot. You know, I don't remember his answer, but it was so minuscule the time he talked about taking his weapon out of a holster and ever even pointing it at someone versus what the show became, which is something very different than the reality of the job and what these individuals do. And I always tried to keep that in mind, that the important part of this was the truth of the character of the role. And making that character as finite as I had a choice to do toward it, what it originally was when I first read it.
1: Mr. Carroll, did you ever get a cameo or walk-on?
0: Yeah, by default. I always said I'm a behind-the-camera guy. I never wanted to be in front of the camera. I mean, this is, even doing this is not what a lot of fun all the time. But we had a situation where they didn't bring in enough background actors to do a scene where Gibbs is getting an award, and the first AD came to me and said, "Leon, hey, would you mind standing in the crowd and observing this?" And it was a scene where Gibbs is getting an award, but he doesn't show up. And so I said, "No, I don't want to do that. That's, you know, not what I do." And I even went to our UPM and says, "Hey, what will I get paid for it?" And he says, "Hey, you have a choice. You can do that and get paid what background actors get paid, or you can get what technical advisors get paid." So I said, "What you're saying to me is I'd be doing the scene in background pro bono because the director is asking me to do it, and we really need you." So it wasn't just me. There were several other people. They brought people out of the office, out of the admin offices as well. And lo and behold, they had to go up to wardrobe and put me in a suit because I was in my cargo pants and dressed down the way I normally did for work. And we get there, and our director of photography is on his Steadicam. And what does he do? He starts the scene with the camera right in my face, tight shot, right? Thank goodness I had someone much better looking than me standing next to me, and I think he kind of gravitated to that direction. So that was my first one. Our showrunner at the time saw that and actually designed another scene about two episodes

0: later, where I'm at the end of the show, and at the meeting, he said, this is what we're going to do, and it was really a good show where we thought the bad guy was going to get away, which is not normally what happens in our show. But I'm at the airport getting ready to get this guy before he gets on an airplane and leaves the country. And originally, I was supposed to look up at the camera and do something crazy like I wouldn't do. I says, I'm not doing that. And that was one of the, that was one of the things that turned me away from wanting to even act, because hitting your mark, I didn't have any lines to say. I had to hit the mark. And the guy who was directing me at that time did so many takes, it was unbelievable. But anyway, even handcuffing the guy was tough after about 13 takes. So the end of the show, I look up at the camera, the surveillance camera, and on the other end, there's Mark and MTAC smiling, and we just do, it was just a whole facial thing of recognition that, hey, we got this guy. So those are my two times, I think, being on camera in the show. And that's, obviously, I didn't get an acting gig, so I went back behind the camera.
1: Okay, one of the people in Ghosts of Sicily who has a pretty major role is a gentleman named Charles Haffenden. Who was he?
0: Haffenden was the guy who led the teams at the District Intelligence Office. He worked for Captain McFall. Haffenden was kind of a sad story in the end, but initially he was the one that brought in the other four guys, and I don't know if you're going to ask questions about them, but he and these guys were civilians. They were reserve officers brought back on active duty for World War II. And Haffenden was really the guy who put all the things in motion. His cover was he had an office in the Astor Hotel, and he was with this organization that worked with small businesses. Now, they say that was true. I'm still not convinced that that was not a front. But anyway, he would do that, and it was a ways away from where they had their official offices on 90 Church Street. And he would meet with these sources that initially that Sox Lanza had been sending to him for information. Long story short, he trains these other guys, or has them trained, to be able to go not only here in the New York area, but also train them because of their language capabilities to go over to Italy and lead the charge for some of the landings. And when I say lead the charge, they would go in on the Higgins boats and hook up with sources that they had been told about back in the United States. They would meet up with family members. In some cases, and I don't want to give up really the story, that the part of the story that's most interesting, but they would meet up with people that some had been deported, some born there, but their relatives were in New York, and they would assist them in laying out things to make it safe for the landing troops in different ports. And Haffenden, in the end, he never got to go over. He wanted to do, you know, he wanted to go into a situation combat, so he ended up being transferred to the West Coast and working with the Marines, and he was really injured really bad in Iwo Jima, and came back, and he was hospitalized here, ended up dying a few years after the war.
1: Well, Mark Harmon and Leon Carroll, I don't know if you want to answer this question or not, but did you maybe talk to members of the Mafia about in when you were doing your research on this book?
2: Talk to a lot of people. That's in so much of that, when you're talking about a period thing like this, you're talking about people who knew people who knew people of. And so many sources, so much research is involved in trying to piece together a story that originally was intended not to be out or not to be fully known. And that's been the interesting part of really this whole series, is the dig of that with respect of not putting forward material that's going to hurt people. And again, this is a long time ago, and 99.9% of those individuals are gone. But that's never been the intent of what Leon and I started out trying to do. And it's really a personal dig. It's stuff that I didn't know about, and our readers obviously didn't know about it or intrigued by, and we're just trying to move that forward and do it respectfully, because I don't see the point of trying to be involved in something that makes someone be uncomfortable. So if this book has done that, if there's information in it that's new or not heard of very much or revealing, then we've done our research job.
1: Well, this
2: it takes a lot of work.
1: And in fact, the records of what happened on the docks of New York, what happened in Sicily and Italy, they were kept undercover or destroyed, weren't they?
2: You can define that any way you want. You can talk about the fire that, you know, happened in St. Louis that destroyed the records. If you dig at that deeper, that had more to do with the Army and the Air Corps. Not so much the naval records, because they weren't stored there, you know, but there's that history flag that when you research, the Navy burned their records. It makes you think that they just took them and said, no one should know about this, and they threw them in the fire. It's not what happened. And that's been important to clear up a little bit, to really kind of say, look, these were just individuals trying to do the best job they knew how. And some of that, obviously, with intelligence, has these individuals working with unsavory characters, because they're walking that fine line at all times. And that's really what got me sitting next to Leon that first day on this show and just talking to him nonstop. And I'm sorry about that, because I just, that was my job, to just dig, you know, and in that, I think that brought some clarity, at least to the role I was playing or trying to play, and also to a show that was going to turn into a weekly series, which at that time I didn't know that was going to happen. So here 20 years later, and a show that's now in year 22 or whatever it is, and us now on our third book, that's just been a reward. It's just been something that's been really kind of wonderful to enjoy, and I feel good about my association with Leon and our friendship and what that means well beyond a book and its success.
1: Leon?
0: Well, I'd like to add to that. I'd like to add to that by saying that if every actor put as much work into wanting to make it right as Mark did, we would have even a better show. Not to say that the other actors don't. I mean, obviously they act, but I've had, not on the current show, but I've actually had an actor say things to me like, you know, don't tell me that, you're messing up my acting. You know, my first day, I learned something the first day, and that was to introduce myself to the guest actors and tell them what I knew and you know, what my role was to give them advice. Because before the first shot was taken, we had the scene on Air Force One where the Secret Service agents were protecting the president. At that time was George W. Bush, and then we had an actor that looked exactly like him through makeup. And the Secret Service agent had a goatee. And Don Belisario, who was the creator of the show, was directing the episode, turned around to me and he says, Leon, do Secret Service agents have that type of facial hair? And at that time, probably now they do, but at that time, they didn't. Most federal agents were real clean-cut, suits and ties and all, especially on a presidential detail. And I said, no. Don immediately said, cut. That goatee has to go, or he goes. Well, they knew he had the goatee, they being the people who cast him, because he was working on something else. Don said, no, either that goes or he goes. I don't care where else he's working. He's working here today. So he went and shaved. Right after that, he's walking around Air Force One with his arm around the president's shoulder, like they're buddies, right? And I said, that's terrible protocol. So I went up and I said to him, hey, the president's not your buddy. You're doing a job. You're protecting him, even if it's on Air Force One. You shouldn't be putting your arms around him like he's your best friend. And the guy turned to me and he says, hey, who are you? Are you the director? And I thought, you know what? The guy doesn't really know who I am and what I do or whatever. And from that point on, I made sure that I always met every guest actor, told them who I was and what my job was, and that they could come and ask me questions about things. And I would say 90% of them would say to me, hey, let me know if I'm doing something wrong. I want to look authentic. So I learned a lesson, because there's no school for technical advisors. Maybe I should start one, but but there is none. And so we learn on the fly, and oftentimes dealing with any individual can be tough sometimes, but actors, it's a different breed of cat. And the guys and gals, girls or females, women, who have made it to that level have done so by being very talented and going through a lot of rejection. And so they don't need someone like myself to tell them, hey, you're doing something totally wrong, because they've heard no for a lot of their careers. So I have to be sensitive to that as well.
1: Okay, we've only got a few minutes left, gentlemen. Mr. Carroll, how much time did you spend with the Herlins report, and what exactly was that?
0: Okay, the Herlins report is footnoted in our book quite often. Mm-hmm. And that was an investigation that was done by the state of New York in 1954, which was 8 years after Lucky Luciano was released, to determine whether or not he had actually done what we had said he had done, you know, during World War II. In other words, was his role in providing information that was used by the Navy, was that really up to speed? And the Herlins report basically did say that. And they interviewed pretty much everybody that was involved in the whole 4 year time that this was going on. And I think that, along with the initial thing that got us going, was from Admiral Tom Brooks, the DNI, during my tenure, but his dad was a World War II guy who knew some of these characters like Alfieri, and I have some pictures of them together as well. So that's kind of where we got a lot of our information from to have it verified. But the Herlins report was actually done by the state of New York, and it had to do with whether or not Lucky Luciano was paroled properly.
1: And Governor Tom Dewey has a bit of a cameo role in this book, doesn't he?
0: Correct. He was the governor at the time that all of this was going on, and he, as far as how much he knew about the operation, we don't know at this point. But he was governor, and a lot of that became political when the Herlins report was done, and a major reason why it was done, actually.
1: Mark Harmon, what's the idea that you two have developed for your fourth book?
2: Classify.
1: So there is an idea.
2: You see why I like working with this guy? He's great. I mean, this whole agency, the way they just don't talk. They don't give much. They're professionals at what they do. And I respect that, and I grew that respect over 20 years. And when the opportunity came to tell some real stories about this agency and how it was birthed, I would never do any of that without this guy.
1: Did you both travel to Sicily in researching this book?
2: I did.
1: And what did you? Go ahead, Mr. Carroll. No, please.
0: No, I was just going to say I've been to Italy, but not Sicily.
1: Well, Sicily plays a major role in this book. Mark Harmon, what did you find there? Was it still, I mean, could you picture what happened during the invasion?
2: Well, I'll tell you something. The people don't change. That's interesting, and observing that is interesting. Certainly the locale, the certainly the beaches, all that is different now, obviously. It doesn't take much to envision what that was then versus what it is now. But, well, I'll tell you what my first thought was, is the distance from the water to where there was protection, or any kind of protection, the stretch of sand or land that those individuals had to, you know, climb out of a landing craft in chest-deep water under withering fire and make it to. I never witnessed anything like that in my life. And with that comes respect. And so is this a story that is worth telling just for those individuals? Yeah, I think so. And is that part of what attracted us to tell it? Yeah. But also that there's people doing really quiet work and not everybody knows about it and they're not doing it for you to know about it. And that's really what the intent was in starting this book idea in the first place. And we're not trying to give away national secrets or any of that stuff. We're trying to tell the story. But if we can, in that story, find a character or an individual whose story is worth exposing to the point that they're comfortable with to a degree, without influencing the privacy of that, we're all in.
1: Leon Carroll, the final chapter in your book is entitled Rabbit Holes. What is that?
0: Well, those are the things that we couldn't verify, but we didn't want to follow down the rabbit hole, basically. And there are a lot of still open questions on, you know, various things. And like Mark said, a lot of that was classified at the time, so...
2: See, that's the fine line, because you can push and you can get a flat no, or you can dig to what is generally pointing at a certain thing and say, well, if that and that equals that, then that happened, right? Doesn't mean the people you're talking to are going to say, oh yeah, that absolutely happened. This is an agency that's made up of individuals. They don't care that you don't know what's going on. And you have to respect that. You have to respect that in what this is and who we all are. And you definitely have to respect the people who do that job, because that's not for everybody, male or female. And it's a really tough, difficult job. Like I said before, it doesn't pay great. Dangerous. And I come at this from meeting this man who I totally respect, and he's earned every bit of that with me.
1: In the Ghosts of Sicily, Charles Lucky Luciano, Meyer Lansky, Tom Dewey, J. Edgar Hoover, Frank Costello, and the Naval Intelligence Service all have roles. The co-authors, Mark Harmon and Leon Carroll, the subtitle, The True Story of the Naval Intelligence Agents Who Courted the Mob to Fight Nazis in America and the Battlefields of Italy. Gentlemen, thank you for agreeing to be on C-SPAN. We appreciate it.
0: Thank you. Thanks for having us.
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3: 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Also, Unite America Executive Director Nick Troiano discusses the organization's efforts to reform the primary process in U.S. elections. 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The U.S. Senate returns Monday at 3 p.m. Eastern for what's expected to be the last work week before their August recess. Lawmakers will vote later in the day to advance legislation funding the federal government past the September 30th deadline to December 4th. And later in the week, the Senate is expected to complete action on legislation to impose additional sanctions against Russia and Iran, named after the late South Carolina Senator Lindsey Graham. A confirmation vote is also expected on 74 of President Trump's nominations as a group, including the administrators of the TSA and FEMA, as well as the U.S. Archivist. The U.S. House continues its summer recess. Members are not scheduled to return for votes until Monday, August 31st. Watch live coverage of the House on C-SPAN, the Senate on C-SPAN 2, and all of our congressional coverage on our free video app, C-SPAN Now, and our website at cspan.org.
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5: This Sunday, left field. Democrats face off, progressives versus moderates, in a high-stakes test of which vision can lead the party back to power.
6: This is about whether or not you deserve a politics of the people, by the people, and for the people.
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8: The American people want to decide who the Democratic candidates will be, not wealthy campaign donors.
5: I'll talk to independent Senator Bernie Sanders of Vermont. Plus, Senate showdown. Two Republican senators block Todd Blanche's nomination for attorney general, demanding an end to President Trump's IRS settlement fund.
9: They don't come to terms with the resolution that Senator Tillis and I have requested, and I think he's not going to be confirmed.
5: I'll talk to Republican Senator John Kennedy of Louisiana. And Common Ground, our bipartisan conversation with Democratic Governor Wes Moore of Maryland and Republican Governor Kevin Stitt of Oklahoma on how to change the tone of our politics.
10: People want us to fight for them and not necessarily always have to fight other people.
11: What I can tell Americans is that we agree on more than we disagree.
5: Joining me for insight and analysis are NBC News Chief White House Correspondent Garrett Haake, Amy Walter, Editor-in-Chief of the Cook Political Report, Ashley Etienne, former Communications Director to Vice President Harris, and Stephen Hayes, Editor of the Dispatch. Welcome to Sunday. It's Meet the Press.
12: From NBC News in Washington, the longest-running show in television history, this is Meet the Press with Kristen Welker.
5: Good Sunday morning. With just 3 months until the midterms, the country is on edge as the war with Iran reaches a pivotal moment and political battles rise here at home. Overnight, President Trump said he is canceling strikes on Iran, saying Tehran and other Middle Eastern countries asked the United States to hold off because the parameters of a deal had been agreed to. The president said the U.S. was locked and loaded and ready to go against Iran, but that he agreed to cancel attacks subject to being able to rapidly make a deal. 5 months into the war, the conflict appears to be at a crossroads, with diplomacy offering a possible off-ramp, even as questions remain about whether it will hold. The president's decision to call off strikes comes after he issued this warning on Friday.
13: We'll be hitting them very hard. And at some point, they're going to say, we just can't take them anymore.
5: Meanwhile, President Trump is clashing with Republican Senators Tom Tillis and John Cornyn, who are threatening to block Todd Blanchard's confirmation for Attorney General unless they get assurances the president will drop his so-called anti-weaponization fund. With the committee vote for Blanch scheduled for Tuesday, President Trump now says he will keep Blanch as acting AG and push hard to get the anti-weaponization bill if the senators refuse to confirm him. It's a reversal from what President Trump said just one day earlier.
13: Just to be clear, do you agree with the acting attorney general that the anti-weaponization fund is dead? And why not just put that in writing?
14: Well, it is dead, but, you know, I wish it weren't, to be honest with you. I think people were horribly treated, horribly abused.
5: And joining me now is Republican Senator John Kennedy of Louisiana. Senator Kennedy, welcome back to Meet the Press.
15: Thanks, Kristen.
5: Thank you so much for being here. I do want to start with the breaking news overnight on Iran. President Trump, Senator, has said that he anticipated the war would last a matter of weeks. We are now in the fifth month. President Trump posting overnight that he will halt planned attacks to allow for talks to move forward, suggesting a deal can be reached rapidly. Do you believe a deal can be reached rapidly, Senator?
15: Well, I hope so. I'm always willing to give peace a chance. Respectfully, I would remind President Trump of three things. Number one, the only reason that Iran is coming to the table, if indeed they are, is because Israel and the United States of America have torn them a new ashtray. Number two, no deal is just fine. Not preferred, but not preferable, but it's fine. A bad deal isn't. Number three, he has to remember that the Iranian government learned to lie before they learned to talk. And they're more than mildly insane. Dealing with them is like dealing with Son of Sam or Charles Manson. Whatever he does, do not release the sanctions stopping their sale of oil or remove the blockade until we see Iran take firm actions to open the strait. That's my opinion.
5: Well, the final point you make in many ways leads me to my next question, Senator, which is that there was a deal effectively in place, a ceasefire, a memorandum of understanding. It all fell apart because of provocations by Iran. Why would this time be different?
15: Well, it may not be, but I think we have lost perspective a little bit on Iran. Do you know why Hezbollah and Hamas are degraded? Do you know why Iran is the furthest away it's ever been from having a nuclear warhead? Do you know why Iran doesn't have an air force or a navy? Do you know why its weapons stockpile and launchers and weapons production plants have been substantially degraded? It's because Israel and America hit them so hard they coughed up bones. And I think that it has made the world measurably safer as a result. Now, the strait is a problem. That's a big understatement. You don't have to be a senior at Caltech to know we only have three choices. Escalate, retreat and come home, or maintain the status quo. I would maintain the status quo as long as I could. Sanctions, blockade. I would bomb Pickaxe Mountain and try to reach any fissile material and centrifuges underneath. I don't know whether the president should start a new bombing campaign again because I don't have the military intelligence. Now, that's a problem, too, because it'll cause a lot of pain. It'll cause energy prices to go up and a lot of inflation for the American people. They're all hellish choices, but for the moment, I'd maintain the status quo.
5: Well, let me ask you, because the U.S. is on alert right now after cyber attacks on water systems in at least 7 states, Senator, the FBI, the EPA are warning that hackers are trying to disrupt critical water infrastructure, and intelligence officials say they are looking into the possibility that Iran might be behind all of this. What should the U.S. response be if Iran is, in fact, attacking America's drinking water supply?
15: Well, we've got cyber experts. Hit them back. Iran's done this before. I'm not saying it's not Iran, but it could be North Korea. We do it to each other all the time, and I'm sorry it happened. I'm glad we caught it. Mm-hmm. But if Iran's going to start this foolishness, I would hit them back. Just like we've done with the military strikes, I'd eat them up and spit the bones on the floor.
5: All right. Let me ask you about what's happening on Capitol Hill, Senator. Republican Senators Tom Tillis and John Cornyn, as I just discussed, are holding up the confirmation of Acting Attorney General Todd Blanche over their demand that the Justice Department and President Trump's $1.8 billion anti-weaponization fund to remind people that effectively would mean that it would give people the ability to get compensation if they believe they were wronged by the federal government. President Trump now says he wants Congress to pass a bill making the fund the law of the land. Would you support such a bill, Senator?
15: Well, I'd have to read it first.
5: You'd be open to that, though, Senator?
15: World,
5: you'd be open to that?
15: Let me answer. In a perfect world, Senators Tillis and Cornyn and President Trump and Mr. Blanche would sit down and work this out. I do believe that Senator Cornyn and Tillis are talking with the Department of Justice. I don't know if they'll reach a deal. Frankly, I think the odds are against it. I wouldn't bet my house on it, and if I were betting your house, it would just be a maybe. In terms of the weaponization fund, the president himself has conceded that it will take legislation. I'm glad he conceded that. We'll get to shape the bill. We already have an anti-weaponization fund, a pool of money that you can access if you're abused by government through the Federal Tort Claim Act. But if he wants to improve it, I'm willing to look at it, but I'm not going to give him a blank check.
5: All right, well, let me ask you.
15: In terms of his settlement with that.
5: Let me ask you, I mean, do you think anyone who attacked police officers, stormed the Capitol on January 6th, should get taxpayer money as a part of that fund?
15: No, I'd take them off the table.
5: Okay. And you would put that in the legislation, Senator?
15: Yeah. I'm not saying that everybody, well, strike that. Look, it's too emotional of an issue, and it's too important of an issue. And if somebody thinks they were abused by the federal government when they were punished by attacking the Capitol in a riot that got totally out of control, right now they have the right to file a federal tort claim act against the federal government, and a federal judge will decide. And I would take that issue completely off the table.
5: Okay. Let me ask you about another big topic this week, Senator. The Justice Department just this week dropped its charges against the Olympic canoeist that it accused of vandalizing the reflecting pool on the National Mall. The DOJ admitted that the damage was caused by, quote, botched installation and not vandalism. This was a case that the DOJ had said was open and shut. They said they could prove it beyond a reasonable doubt. Does this reversal undercut the public's faith in the Justice Department, Senator?
15: Well, the whole thing is a multiple vehicle pileup. Let me start with the president. The president says it was caused by vandals. I don't know whether he really believes that, or it's part of his political messaging, or he's just thinking out loud. You and I both know the president well. He exists loudly, and he grows anxious when he has an unexpressed thought. I'm not saying he doesn't really believe it. I just don't know. Now, the stakes are a lot higher for U.S. Attorney Pirro. You can't lie to a federal judge. If she can't prove her case, she was right to pull back. Because if you fool around with a federal judge, you will find out. When I was in private practice one time, I put my briefcase on a brand new conference table bought by a federal judge. And he got so mad, I'll never forget. I thought I was going to get to spend overnight with Bubba in central lockup. The federal judges will not tolerate it. And so if I don't know why she filed the suit without having without doing a full investigation. She says she relied on the Department of Interior, but she was smart to pull it back.
5: Very quickly, Senator, given that, because I have one more question on the shutdown, should the grand jury records be released so the public can see the evidence for themselves, Senator?
15: Fine with me.
5: Okay.
15: Let the whole world.
5: Final question for you. Congress is facing another government shutdown, as you well know, just weeks before the midterms. Senator, if Democrats and Republicans cannot reach an agreement, there are reports Leader Thune and Leader Schumer may be about to strike a deal or working on some type of agreement. Will you support a deal, a bipartisan deal, if it is reached to avoid another government shutdown?
15: Well, I don't know what the deal is yet. I'm only on the Appropriations Committee, but I've heard nothing. Now, it's been reported that Senator Schumer, in return for keeping government open, wants Senator Thune to kill the budget resolution and to take away President Trump's authority to review government grants. I think to agree to that would be top of the heap, king of the hill, A number one, stupid. Will I vote for it? The short answer is no. The long answer is hell no. And if that's what we, Senator Thune, puts on the floor, we will get, I'm not going to vote for it, and I don't think most Republicans will, and I don't think the House will, and we will have shot off yet one more of our toes. I would put a clean, because we'll be blamed for the shutdown.
5: Yeah.
15: I would put a clean CR on the floor with none of this foolishness in it. And if Senator Schumer wants to shut down government at the behest of the Graham Platner wing of his party, he should knock himself out.
5: Right.
15: I don't think he'll do it, but he might.
5: All right. Senator John Kennedy, we covered a lot of ground this morning. Thank you so very much for being here. We really appreciate
15: it. Yeah, we did.
5: Thank you. And when we come back, Senator Bernie Sanders joins me next.
16: This is Meet the Press from NBC News on C-SPAN Radio.
5: Welcome back. And joining me now is independent Senator Bernie Sanders of Vermont. Senator Sanders, welcome back to Meet the Press.
17: Good to be with you.
5: It's wonderful to have you back, particularly ahead of these big elections coming up on Tuesday. I do want to start, though, with the state of play for the Democratic Party. You really were one of the top people who brought democratic socialism into the mainstream, Senator. And a new poll finds that one-third of Democratic-leaning voters now identify as democratic socialists. And we've seen, quite frankly, democratic socialists win in primaries throughout this election cycle so far. But are you confident that democratic socialists can win in general elections in purple states?
17: Well, I am, but I'm mostly confident that the American people know that our country today is moving in a very, very bad direction. At a time when we have more income and wealth inequality than we've ever had in the history of America, what's going on now makes the Gilded Age of Rockefeller look like a egalitarian utopia. What's going on now is that millions of our people right now in the richest country on earth, they're struggling to put food on the table, pay for health care, pay for their rent, pay for their mortgage. You got half of older workers who have nothing in savings as they face retirement. You're facing seeing kids unable to afford to go to college in the richest country in the history of the world. So people all over America are looking around. They're saying, hey, wait a minute. The very richest people are becoming richer. Elon Musk himself, one man, holds more wealth by far than the bottom half of American households. What in God's name is going on? And people look at the Republican leadership and Donald Trump, and they say, you know, this guy's worried about a reflecting pool. I can't afford my retirement. He's starting a war in Iran, costing us huge amounts of money, killing innocent people. 18 American servicemen are dead. What are they doing? And then you look at the Democratic Party leadership, which also gets their money, like the Republicans, from very wealthy people. And people are saying, is the Democratic leadership representing ordinary Americans. And I think it's people look at the Republicans, they say, no, they're out of touch. Look at the Democratic leadership, say, no, they're out of touch. We need a government, a radical idea that works for all people and not just for wealthy campaign contributors. That's why from New York City with Mondani and in Colorado and in California and in Montana, I think you're going to see it in Michigan, people are saying enough is enough. You know, let's get a government that represents all of us. And I got to tell you something, Kristen, that part of the exasperation that the American people are feeling, it's not just that an economy which is rigged. They're looking at a corrupt, underlying corrupt campaign finance system. And what you're seeing in Michigan right now is AIPAC, other billionaire-funded super PACs putting tens and tens of millions of dollars against Abdul El-Sayed in Minnesota, against Peggy Flanagan, same thing. So you got billionaires buying elections, government working for the billionaires, and ordinary people saying, we want change. And that is why progressives, democratic socialists are doing so well all over this country. They got an agenda that speaks to the needs of working families. They're prepared to stand up to the oligarchs.
5: Let's talk about Michigan. You raised it. Your endorsed candidate, Dr. Abdul El-Sayed, is running against Congresswoman Haley Stevens. She is backed by much of the Democratic establishment that you're talking about, Senator. How confident are you that he's going to win on Tuesday? Can he pull out a victory?
17: Look, he has taken on, I'm not a political scientist. I cannot recall where a major candidate was outspent so much by super PACs. I mean, they're spending tens and tens of millions of dollars against them. The polling recently looks good, but polls don't win elections. People do. So I would hope that in Michigan and later next week in Minnesota, people understand the importance of this election. What's it about? It's not just whether Abdul can win or not beat Haley Stevens. The question is whether or not we live in a democratic society where a candidate fighting for working people can take on tens and tens of millions of dollars of AIPAC money, special interest money. And I hope very much that Abdul wins. And I'll tell you why in a kind of selfish reason. Everybody in America understands that our current healthcare system is totally broken. We're spending unbelievable amounts of money, twice as much per capita as the people of any other country, 85 million uninsured, underinsured, prices way high. Dr. El-Sayed is somebody I need in the Senate as he fights for Medicare for all. He's a doctor. He has seen the broken healthcare system. We need him to make sure that every man, woman, and child in this country has healthcare as a human right, as is the case in every other major country on earth.
5: Well, and as you know, Senator, it is going to be very hard for Democrats to win back the Senate if they do not win the state of Michigan. This is Senator Gary Peter's seat that we're talking about. He's backing Haley Stevens.
17: Yep.
5: He argued that she's the more electable candidate. Here's what he said, Senator. You have to have a candidate who understands that winning a general election doesn't mean just turning out Democrats. You also have to appeal to a broader cross-section of your state. And Michigan is a true purple state. What do you think Dr. El-Sayed will have to do in order to turn out moderates and independents to win a general election if he does win on Tuesday?
17: Well, I think Gary makes a good point. And the reason I think that Dr. El-Sayed will win in Michigan is that if you're a working class Republican, you know what? You can't afford health care. You know the system is broken. You are struggling to figure out how you're going to retire with dignity. You understand that the current campaign finance system is broken. You understand that workers need decent wages, and El-Sayed is fighting for a livable minimum wage. And by the way, if you're a Republican, you know, maybe we should be investing our money into Michigan, into Vermont, into America, rather than giving the extremist government of Netanyahu in Israel tens of billions of dollars to continue their atrocities against the Palestinian people.
5: You take it to my next question. Yeah.
17: I think if you're a working class, Republican in Michigan, I think you're going to listen to what El-Sayed says. And I think many of them will end up voting for him. Independents as well, of course.
5: Okay, and I want to follow up on what you just said. Dr. El-Sayed has made Israel a central issue in his primary. He said he, quote, often struggles with the question of whether Israel has the right to exist as a Jewish state. In the past, Senator, you have been quite clear that you do support Israel as a Jewish state. Should Dr. Al-Sayed speak with the same clarity?
17: Look, I think right now the immediate issue of the moment is whether or not we continue to put tens of billions of dollars into the extremist Netanyahu government, which has killed 75,000 Palestinians, mostly women and children, wounded 150,000, destroyed their infrastructure. And what the American people are saying, overwhelmingly Democrats, many independents, a majority of them, and many Republicans, especially younger Republicans, we got better things to do without money than to continue to fund the military of Israel.
5: All right, a number of more questions to get through with you. I do want to talk about Maine. Democrats have now replaced Graham Plattner as the Senate Democratic nominee with former State Senator Troy Jackson. Graham Plattner's candidacy, of course, as you know, was derailed by a series of controversies. And when he dropped out, the party only had a matter of days to settle on a replacement. Are you confident that Troy Jackson has been fully vetted, Senator?
17: Well, I was not involved in that process at all. I mean, as you indicated, they had to move very, very quickly. And I think the Maine Democratic Party did the best they could under difficult circumstances. All I could say is I have known Troy for a number of years. He is a fifth generation logger. You want a working class voice in Washington, D.C., Troy is certainly that voice. I have seen his platform. It is a strong platform, standing up for working families, taking on the oligarchs, fighting for Medicare for all. Maine, like Vermont, is an older state. He understands that we have to make sure that we do not cut Social Security benefits. In fact, expand Social Security benefits by demanding the wealthy starting to pay their fair share of taxes. So I have known Troy. And I look forward to working with him in the U.S. Senate.
5: Are you going to endorse him?
17: If he asks me to, I certainly will.
5: Okay. Let me ask you, because you were one of the earliest and, frankly, most influential supporters of Graham Plattner's campaign. This week, Democratic Senator, your colleague, Senator John Fetterman, had this message for you. Take a listen, Senator.
18: I would be frustrated with someone like Bernie Sanders. You know, why aren't people angry why they promoted, you know, someone like Plattner, an accused rapist? So really, Bernie, you have no regret endorsing and proud to stand with an accused rapist, a guy that roughs up his ex-girlfriends, a guy that had a Nazi tattoo on his chest?
5: What's your response to Senator Fetterman?
17: Well, my response to Fetterman is last time I saw it, he was reflecting the views about 19% of the Democrats in the state of Pennsylvania, I think probably lower than any other member of the Democratic Senate. I mean, Fetterman does his thing, I think, on Israel and many other issues, is way out of touch with the people of America.
5: Well, let me ask you, because in the face of these growing scandals against Plattner, emotional abuse, aggressive behavior, which he did deny, you did continue to support
17: Plattner.
5: There
17: were
5: very
17: serious allegations against Plattner. As a result of those accusations, I and virtually all of his supporters requested that he withdraw from the race, and he did. Very serious allegations, and he withdrew from the race.
5: You, in fact, said there are no saints in the United States Senate before you those most serious allegations came out. Do you regret endorsing Graham Plattner in the first place, Senator?
17: Well, you know, it's easy to be a Monday morning quarterback. Plattner ran a very strong campaign, and in fact, many of the issues that he's raised are resonating all over this country. A woman made very serious allegations against him. He withdrew from the race, period.
5: And just to button this up, any regrets? Do you wish if you could
17: go
5: back?
17: Okay, you know, I think right now we're looking at a campaign in Michigan. We're looking at a campaign in Minnesota. The people of this country right now are sick and tired of establishment politics and establishment policies. They want change, and I and other progressives are going to do everything that we can to bring about those changes.
5: Let's look forward. You have indicated, Senator, you've been asked that you do not plan to run for president again. That means, and I don't know if you've looked at this, 2028 is going to be the first open Democratic primary without you running in it in nearly two decades, Senator. So let me ask you, look to the future.
17: No, I did not.
5: Going back to 2016, Who do you hope will carry forward the progressive movement that you've championed?
17: Kristen, there are one of the untold secrets in Washington is in the U.S. House of Representatives, for example, you have many, many really strong progressives. Many of them are young. Many of them are women. Many of them are people of color. And we have elected many of them. And I think as a result of this election cycle, you're going to see a lot more coming to Washington. I think as a nation, and by the way, all due respect, the media spends too much time worrying about who's going to be a president in 2.5 years. Right now, we have enormous problems facing this country. We're looking at heat waves all over the world. You got climate change. We're looking at the big tech oligarchs pushing AI and robotics down our throat. Congress is doing very little to protect working people in that. We're looking at massive levels of income and wealth inequality, a corrupt campaign finance system. My suggestion is, as a country, as a Congress, as media, let's focus on the important issues facing working people. 2.5 years from now is a long time to a presidential election. I'm sure it will unfold itself.
5: All right. Senator Bernie Sanders, we will leave it on that note. Thank you so very much for being here, and we'll watch what happens closely on Tuesday and beyond.
17: Thank you very much.
5: When we come back, Democrats face off over the party's future with the big question, who can win the primary without losing the general election? The panel is next.
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5: Welcome back. The panel is here. NBC News Chief White House Correspondent Garrett Hake, Amy Walter, Editor-in-Chief of the Cook Political Report, Ashley Etienne, former Communications Director for Vice President Harris and Speaker Pelosi, and Editor and CEO of The Dispatch, Stephen Hayes. Welcome to all of you. We are gearing up for a big week. Garrett, let me start with you because Iran is looming over everything. 28% of Americans say they approve of the president's handling of the war. It is dragging down all of his approval ratings. Take us inside your conversations. How are they viewing this with less than 100 days until the midterms?
19: The White House understands that the sooner this conflict is over, the better for them politically. They would like to move on from this, and they really can't figure out how to get there. You heard Senator Kennedy say he's fine with there not being a deal. I think that's the president's view also, actually, based on my conversations and just from observing the president. They were ready at this time yesterday to escalate significantly, essentially go big to go home. Up the ante, asymmetric attacks, hit Iran very hard, and then deploy one of the president's political superpowers, which is to declare victory and change the subject. But the president was talked out of that yesterday, which kind of leaves us in this same position that we've been in for a very long time, trying to find somebody on the Iranian side to negotiate with to reach something that they can then walk away from.
5: Yeah, fascinating reporting there, Garrett. Amy, Iran looms over everything on Tuesday and beyond. What are you going to be watching for on Tuesday, particularly as it relates to Michigan? You just heard Senator Sanders' very full-throated defense that, yes, Al-Sayed can, in fact, win in a general election.
20: Yeah, this is what's really fascinating about that race. The question, I think, looming over it all is whether Democratic primary voters are saying goodbye to the era of play-it-safe politics. And that has been, if you look at this race, what you have in Haley Stevens is a candidate who is electing. Her entire entire message is, elect me because I'm the most electable candidate in a purple state, as you heard from Senator Sanders. His message and the message of Al-Sayed is it's not just about Donald Trump anymore. It is a bigger picture fight that we are taking on. It is about the system itself. What's really fascinating, I think, is that in 2018, somebody like Haley Stevens and one of her biggest supporters, Governor Gretchen Whitmer, they were the stars of 2018. They were the examples of this is how you fight Trumpism. These are the ways you elect Democrats in purple states. Now, here we are 8 years later with Trump once again in office and the Democratic base saying that's not enough anymore, at least in these states.
5: Ashley, pick up on those points. And if Al-Sayed does, in fact, win on Tuesday, how should Democrats respond? It does seem as though the ground is shifting in many ways.
21: Well, I think Al-Sayed and the DSA movement is really serving as an existential threat to the party establishment. You know, CNN recently did a poll that found that the large majority of Democrats want a radical change within the party. You know, if you take a step back, the Republican Party's gone through three transformations in 20 years, from the Tea Party to the Freedom Caucus to now the MAGA movement. With each one of those changes, they've tactically, strategically believe, gotten stronger. They've won more races, expand their base. The party right now continues to refuse to do what Amy's talking about, which is confronting what's in front of it, which is your party, you know, brand is in the tank. You're eroding support among your base, and you've got this insurgency that you cannot control. The party has to get real with itself and really make some changes.
5: Steve, to that point, Republicans are saying, great, if Dr. Al-Sayed wins, they say they're going to win in the general. But the point that is being made is, could this be a Tea Party movement that Republicans run the risk?

0: Republican Party right now. One of the reasons Al-Sayed is even in a position to potentially win, I think, is because of this, there's such disgust with Donald Trump. His approval ratings are at 33%, depending on your poll. And the MAGA movement is losing steam.
1: And the Republican Party is we're starting to see divides form, including over this anti-weaponization fund. You heard me talk about that with Senator Kennedy. Senator Tillis saying it could, in fact, become a yoke around the neck of Republicans in the midterms.
2: Yeah. And by the way, I think these things are related in the sense that I don't think either party has a clear picture of what they're for right now. I mean, Democrats are united purely by being against Donald Trump. The Republican Party, such as it is holding on to Trumpism, but Trump's not going to be on the ballot again here, which gives him the freedom to push for something like this weaponization fund. But other elected Republicans who do have to run for re-election despise it. You heard Senator Kennedy say it was not the kind of thing he would vote for, at least as relates to January 6th defendants. Cornyn and Tillis, who also don't have to run again, can be a heat shield here for other Republicans to try to bury this thing before it does any more damage to the party.
1: Very quickly, let's go around. What do you hope to learn Tuesday night, Amy?
3: Yes, whether indeed we will see this shift now from Democratic voters on the age of being for a safe candidate versus one who's going to shake things up.
1: Yeah. What are you going to be watching for? What do you hope to learn?
4: Yeah, I think one thing that people are missing is that we've had seen seven Democratic incumbents that have lost this election cycle, which is a historic number. So for me, I'm going to be watching to see if this continues to be a trend in anti-incumbency, anti-Democratic establishment votes on Tuesday.
1: All right. Big night, Steve, Tuesday. What do you think, what do you think you can learn about the Republican turnout?
0: Yeah, I mean, it'll be interesting to see what Republicans do. You know, I'm skeptical that there are going to be a lot of Republicans who cross over and vote for Al-Sayed, as Senator Sanders suggested. But there were a lot of Obama-Trump voters as well, so you can't rule it out.
1: And, Amy, just very quickly, Republicans are dealing with headwinds as well.
3: Oh, I mean, the reality is we've spent a lot of time talking about Democrats, but Democrats have the wind at their back. And I also think it's going to be a lot harder for Republicans to attach random Democratic candidates to the DSA movement as easily as it's going to be for Democrats to attach incumbent Republicans to an unpopular president who they've supported 100%.
1: All right, guys, great conversation. We'll be watching closely. Thank you so much. A quick programming note, be sure to tune in to NBC News Now this Tuesday at 9 p.m. for full coverage of the primaries happening in Kansas, Michigan, Missouri, Virginia, and Washington. I'll be joined by Hallie Jackson and Steve Kornacki. And when we come back, finding common ground on the challenges of protecting kids from social media.
5: On the Meet the Press panel, NBC News Chief White House Correspondent Garrett Hake, Amy Walter, Editor-in-Chief of the Cook Political Report, Ashley Atien, former Communications Director for Vice President Harris, and Editor and CEO of the Dispatch, Stephen Hayes. 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
1: Welcome back. This week, Meet the Press traveled to Oklahoma City for a series of bipartisan conversations as part of our Common Ground series at the National Governors Association summer meeting. Among the topics we discussed, the American dream, federalism, education, and social media. In one conversation, I asked Republican Governor Spencer Cox of Utah and Democratic Governor Jared Polis of Colorado whether they favor age-based bans on social media platforms.
6: Yeah, so I do favor them. And in lieu of those things happening, you know, we passed some other laws as well that that there should be age-based gating and kids accounts. They should be very different. We become way too overprotective in the real world and way too underprotective in the virtual world, and it's causing serious harm. These companies who are destroying our kids, they knew about it. From leaks we've seen, Meta, others especially, knew what they were doing. They knew the harm they were causing, and they hid it from us, just like the tobacco companies did in the 50s and 60s, just like the opioid companies did in the 90s and the early 2000s. It's the same playbook with these guys, and they're going to sue and continue to harm our kids. All we're saying is turn off the most addictive features. If we're going to allow that, you don't need the endless scrolling. You don't need the constant notifications that are keeping our kids up all night. And the algorithms, to me, are the worst part of all of this. Parents should have much more control over what their kids do and see on these platforms. We've got to get back to just a rational, common sense approach.
7: So this is an area, you know, Spencer and I have some disagreements. I agree with the last piece you said. Parents should have more. I favor more parent-centric approach, family-centric approach. Than

0: a government-centric approach. Because there's different parenting styles. So I focus on that rather than the government saying how you should parent your kid.
1: Governor Cox, how big of a role? I mean, obviously parents play a huge role, but how do you see that balance?
2: Yeah, no. Look, parenting is critical to all of this. And we have a collective action problem. And again, there are lots of things that we don't like. Kids do. We don't let them smoke, right? We don't let them drink until a certain age. And what we know is that social media is having the same impacts,
1: yeah.
2: Maybe worse as some of those addictive drugs and addictive. So yeah, turn off all the addictive features and then let parents be able to parent. And we're talking about something that is much more insidious than this. And if parents want to enable all those features and make that happen, but that's not what.
0: And there's one big difference. There's no benefit to cigarettes and alcohol. There absolutely are benefits, no matter how you weigh them, for social media participation.
1: Yeah.
0: It's not that it's without its risk, but it also has its benefits to be able to reach out to communities across the country and across the world.
1: When we come back, more from our Common Ground conversations. Is there still room for dignity in politics?
3: Meet the Press from NBC News continues now on C-SPAN Radio.
1: Welcome back. As part of our Common Ground conversations at this week's National Governors Association summer meeting, I had the opportunity to sit down with NGA Chair Kevin Stitt, the Republican governor of Oklahoma, and incoming NGA Chair Wes Moore, the Democratic governor of Maryland. They were joined by Tim Shriver, CEO of Unite. Shriver has pioneered what he calls the Dignity Index, an 8-point scale to measure politicians' messages from contempt to dignity. All three engaged in a meaningful conversation about the role of dignity in politics today and whether it can be a winning message for presidential candidates in 2028. How do you, as a governor, balance that, fighting for the issues that you care about, while also making sure that you are instilling dignity, working towards that, and not pulling punches? How do you walk that line in this moment?
4: You know, I think it's important to remember that people want fighters. And I know just like, you know, I'm a soldier by background, but I think people want us to fight for them and not necessarily always have to fight other people.
1: Mm.
4: Like people want to know that the people who we represent, that we will always be able to support and advocate for them and make sure they're getting everything that they need. But that doesn't always mean that you have to be in an argumentative posture with everyone else, because I think at the end of the day, people just want you to be able to get things done. And, you know, I think about it where, you know, this is so unique because as governors, this idea of dignity in politics in Washington, D.C. almost feels like a choice. Do you want dignity or do you want politics?
1: Governor Stitt, how do you see dignity in our politics in this moment? How do you walk that line?
5: Well, if I've learned anything as governor, and when I came here, got involved with the National Governor Association, what I can tell Americans is that we agree on more than we disagree. Some people in this room hate me because I have an R by my name.
1: Mm-hmm.
5: Some people hate him because he has a D by his name. And I know Wes Moore. I know his wife, Dawn, and his family, and he loves Maryland, and he's an American trying to do what's best for Maryland. And back to this federalism idea, I think that's why we all agree that this is an important conversation to have as Americans, that Maryland is different than Oklahoma, and we're all trying to move our country forward. And I think that's something that people are craving to see.
1: Dr. Shriver, we do have to talk about your family. Sergeant Shriver, your father, helped to create the Peace Corps, which is still thriving to this day. How do you see service fitting into this broader call that you have for restoring dignity in our politics? Is there still the same hunger and space for it?
6: Well, I think there is hunger, but our political leaders need to step up. And that's what I think Governor Moore is saying. It can't just be words. Those 18-year-olds, a lot of them are deeply discouraged about the country. They're deeply saddened about their own futures. They're deeply anxious about the institutions that surround them, the schools, the law enforcement, the political institutions. We are raising a generation of children who we have made discouraged, which is shocking. We have created the America that makes our young people discouraged about America. And that's correctable. We can change that culture. And the men and women in this room have the power to change that culture. And these men are taking it seriously, in my view. And whether we agree or not is not the issue. Whether we commit to each other with the trust and confidence that we can build a better country when we treat each other with dignity, that's at stake.
1: But Governor Stitt, let me put this to you and get you to weigh in. Is it politically viable? Is it a strategy that can win? Is dignity a strategy that can win? Do you think, for example, a Republican candidate running for president in 2028 could win using the dignity index?
5: I would think so. The problem with our political system today is...
7: No, you're supposed to say yes.
5: Yes.
7: Sorry. Listen,
5: I think the pendulum is swinging. Of course, you get to the general election, it wins. But the problem is you got to get through the primaries. And so sometimes, you know, the left, the danger to Moore is he's going to get outflanked on his left. The danger to Stitt is he gets outflanked on his right. And, but I do think it wins in the end. And I think that the pendulum is swinging back to a statesman, a Ronald Reagan, someone who believes in limited government, lower taxes. I'll continue. I don't think we sacrifice our principles of federalism and the things that we've talked about today. But as you can see, Governor Moore and I like each other and we're buddies and we can banter back and forth between what we think is the right thing to do. And what's amazing to me is we agree on 90% of the stuff, because what are we really trying to do? We're trying to improve education, infrastructure, access to healthcare. We're trying to grow our economies. We're trying to create the right workforce. These are all things that we can solve. When you're in your corners, most people think that all Republicans hate immigrants, right? Most people think all Democrats want open borders. And that's simply not true. When you get behind, when you get with us, we literally, there's just maybe some small differences. But as a general rule, we are really trying to move our states forward. At least that's what I've experienced. Now, I've never been in Congress. So we can poo-poo on them all we want, but, governors has got where it's at.
4: I think that the vast majority of these people in this country, they do not define themselves as a Democrat or Republican first.
8: Right.
4: The vast majority of people don't live like that. They're just trying to make sure their family's okay. They just try to make sure that they have a chance to pass something off to their children besides debt. They just want to make sure that if they happen to get sick, that doesn't have to be a catastrophic incident for three generations to come. You know, the vast majority of people do not look at the world that way. They just want to make sure that we're providing fair opportunities and real pathways to work and wages and wealth. And so I just think that the people who want to center their time dividing us and center their time with the hyperbolic, hyper-political mantras of the day, they will very quickly find themselves on an island by themselves, because the people who just want to focus on getting things done for the people of our individual jurisdictions, I think you might lose the political scientists and the political hacks, but you know who you'll never lose? The people. Mm. And that's how you win elections.
1: And we want to say a huge thank you to all of the governors we spoke with for these Common Ground panels. And you can watch all four Common Ground conversations at meetthepress.com. That is all for today. Thank you so much for watching. We'll be back next week, because if it's Sunday, it's Meet the Press.

0: this week from ABC News is coming up on C-SPAN Radio. But right now, here's part of Washington Journal from Sunday.
1: Welcome back for a roundtable discussion of the political news of the week. I'm joined by two strategists. First, we have Democratic strategist Mike Nellis, who is the host of the podcast Endless Urgency. Welcome, Mike.
2: Thank you. Thanks for having me.
1: And here in studio with me, I'm joined by Chris Johnson, who's a Republican strategist and the president and co-founder of the American Energy Leadership Institute. Welcome back to Washington Journal.
3: Thanks, Kim.
1: All right. Well, both of you to start. Recent polling shows that President Trump's approval rating is continuing to fall. There's an AP NORC poll that shows 66% of Americans disapprove of the job that he's doing. Moreover, there's an Emerson College poll from earlier this month showing that Democrats lead Republicans by 11% in generic congressional preference. I want to start with you, Chris. How do Republicans overcome this gap heading into the midterms?
3: Well, there's always the challenge that voters just don't like whoever is in power currently. That's why we see such pendulum swings in both directions. And so the real challenge for Republicans is to remind people what it was like when Democrats were in power. And so I focus on energy issues because affordability is one of the biggest challenges that Republicans are facing right now. And if they remind folks what the Democrat agenda on energy looks like, they are going to see higher costs, more imports of energy, less domestic production. All the stated goals of Democrat elected officials is to reduce oil and gas, reduce fossil fuels. They are not near as ambitious as this administration has been on stuff like nuclear, where we're seeing potentially 10 new AP1000 1 gigawatt power plants being built. Those are the kinds of clear contrast that we need to create, because folks are just looking at folks in power. They blame whoever's in power for all of the problems that currently exist, and they need to remind folks what it's like when the other guys are in power.
1: Mike, at the same time, there is infighting within the Democratic Party over the direction of the party. At the same time, Democratic voters are quite motivated. Do you think that the party is taking advantage of the lead and can sustain it all the way to the midterms of just over 90 days away?
2: Yes, I do. And I want to answer that a little bit more deeply. But I want to respond to Chris just a little bit there, which is people are blaming the Trump administration for the problems in this country because they are responsible for the problems in this country and because Donald Trump has put his party in a very difficult position heading into the midterms right now. In 2024, he made essentially two promises. One, everything would get less expensive in this country on day one. That's more or less a quote from Trump multiple times on the campaign trail. And two, that he wasn't going to launch new forever wars that were going to put our young men and women in the service in harm's way. He's broken the two most fundamental things that people trusted him on in 2024. I never believed him, obviously, as a Democrat strategist, but a lot of Americans did. Now they're upset and everything's more expensive. You want to talk about energy prices. Electricity is through the roof right now. Gas prices are through the roof right now, at a time when the average American reports they can't afford to pay their mortgage or their rent. So people are pretty mad and their party's going to be punished. So it's easy to kind of sit here and go, hey, we didn't like what was happening in the Biden era, and a lot of people didn't, but they've made basically every problem that Donald Trump inherited significantly worse over the course of the last year and a half, and that's why they're going to get punished. In terms of Democratic Party infighting, I think there's always intra-party infighting. I could point to 1,000 different things that are happening on the Republican Party side, from Thomas Massie's primary over the Epstein files to a bunch of other stories. That's just normal stuff in the course of doing, you know, primaries and party building and stuff like that. But at the end of the day, 99.9% of the Democratic Party is unified around trying to help improve the affordability crisis for the American people. Democratic Party's not perfect. I think we've got to get back on the same page, and we've got to be delivering for people when we take back power, which I think is what happens in November. But I don't think it's going to be much of a concern heading into the election.
1: I want to stay with you, Mike, and ask about a particular race. There's a really hotly contested Senate primary in Michigan coming up on Tuesday. You have incumbent Democratic Senator Gary Peters retiring. Representative Mike Rogers is running unopposed on the GOP side. But we do have two Democrats running in this primary to replace Peters: U.S. Representative Haley Stevens, and then former Wayne County Health Director Abdul El-Sayed. Now, Representative Stevens has the backing of Leader Schumer, a lot of support, but this race is being held out as an example of some of these divisions in the Democratic Party. Can you walk us through where these candidates stand and how you think this will play out with voters?
2: Yeah, well, Abdul is obviously representing much more of the progressive insurgent left at the moment, running on a platform of Medicare for All and getting money out of politics, whereas Haley Stevens is in a much more challenging position where the Democratic establishment is not popular at the moment. People are pretty angry about 2024 and pretty angry about the way the party establishment handled the beginning of Trump's term last year. So you see a lot of these candidates who have the endorsement of a lot of establishment figures are struggling at the moment. I would expect in this primary most likely that Abdul al-Sayed wins. It seems like where the polling is going, seems like where the party is. It is a bit more of a risk in a battleground state to run a candidate as progressive as Abdul is. At the same time, he's running a really good people-powered campaign. He's overcome a lot of odds. He's been able to build a massive low-dollar online fundraising machine. I think he's going to be okay. And in a cycle where Democrats appear to be poised to do an environment where it could be plus 10, if not more, on the Democratic Party side, he's probably going to be okay in a state like Michigan. But it's more of a risk to a much more moderate, sort of boring candidate like Haley Stevens. But you're finding a lot of backlash inside the Democratic Party, particularly for all of the outside super PAC spending. And AIPAC gets a ton of the attention there because of the war in Iran and other factors, but they're spending tens of millions of dollars. It's not just AIPAC, it's also crypto, it's oil and gas lobbies, it's a whole bunch of others. And so people are pretty frustrated, I think, with outside money. And the average American voter, at least in Democratic and Republican primaries, are getting much more savvy to what's happening, where outside groups that don't care about the state of the district are spending so much money, so they're getting more skeptical of the ads that are being run against candidates that they like. I think you saw that backlash, and I'm from Illinois. There was a primary for the Illinois 9th Congressional Primary where all the money that AIPAC spent against the candidates that they didn't like actually was a huge backlash on them. So I would expect that to happen again in Michigan.
1: Chris, this, as Mike just mentioned, Michigan is a battleground state. Right. So how do you think this race might play out once we get past the primary?
3: Well, I think most voters in Michigan are probably more worried about the Terex Goubel, Detroit Tigers, the Dodgers trade last night. But the folks that are engaged, I really think that Michigan is an opportunity for Democrats to learn the right lessons. And if Abdul al-Sayed ends up becoming the nominee, there is an opportunity for Democrats to lose and still win. Because if you have a nominee like him who ends up being the face of the Democratic Party in Michigan, who has these left-wing views, and we can, you know, litigate all the specifics of that. I think Republicans waste way too much time talking about these specifics. But the kind of sentiments that he has about capitalism, about America, about, you know, Michigan itself, our role in the world, those kind of things, if he ends up losing to Mike Rogers, that might be a good reminder to Democrats that nominating these kind of left-wing folks is not resonant with the American people. It's not resonant in purple states like Michigan, and it becomes a challenge for them. Yes, they are frustrated. Yes, they want somebody who's a fighter. They want somebody who's going to go out there and stick it to whoever. And, you know, talking about the outside money, you know, is a weird euphemism for a lot of other things, but that if they end up losing somewhere like Michigan, or if Graham Plattner in Maine had been the nominee, if they lose there, they would learn the right lessons that Americans do not want Democratic socialists to represent them in Congress, especially in the Senate, especially from places like Michigan.
1: This is
2: Kimberly. Can I jump in for just a second and respond to Chris?
1: Sure.
2: I just want to note one. Abdul's not actually a Democratic socialist. He's not a member of DSA, and I think this is a common problem you find from Republicans over the course of at least my two-decade career where I've been doing this. They just accuse all of us of being communists and socialists and stuff like that. It's not the case.
3: Yeah, they shouldn't do that.
2: Yeah, right. But I think, I mean, you just did that, though. I mean, you said that Abdul is a Democratic socialist when he's not. So I think that Abdul is obviously a more progressive candidate than you've seen Democrats run in a battleground state like Michigan before. But I also think people are looking for candidates with solutions right now because they're getting hammered in this economy. So just like Donald Trump getting elected in 2016 and 2024, we shouldn't discount the fact that people are just hungry for any solution, so they're going to take bigger risks here.
3: Okay.
1: This idea, though, about that you were raising about Democratic Socialists more broadly, right, and the progressive candidates that are being elected, and that might be a lesson for Democrats, this is something being echoed across the Republican Party. The National Republican Congressional Committee actually released an ad targeting Democratic Socialists in the midterms. Let's have a look.
4: Of Democratic Socialist candidates winning Democratic primaries.
5: This Democratic Socialist wave.
6: Well, guess what? Now we're in Congress. We are winning from coast to coast, from every level of office. We are taking back our party.
7: He did associate with the infamous blind sheikh Omar Abdelrahman.
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13: Capitalism is responsible for a lot of the degradation that we're seeing in our economy.
14: Our goal is communism.
15: I am in favor of defunding the police.
16: Who would you be supporting for mayor?
17: Mandan. Look at this room! We ain't going anywhere!
18: I refuse to apologize for any of this.
1: Obviously a very strong ad there from the NRCC, Chris. This is also coming up, this debate between which part of the Democratic Party will advance in the race in Missouri. There, Cori Bush and Wesley Bell are running against each other for that seat there. This is another state where it's often quite divided, but I wonder how you think this message is landing with voters.
3: I think what Mike was talking about earlier, where Republicans have traditionally called Democrats socialists and communists for, you know, everybody from Barack Obama to Kamala Harris to Joe Biden, that did not work. And it has created this numbing effect with voters, especially younger voters, where they have heard this sort of Red Scare tactic for so long that it no longer sticks. And so when they see somebody openly advocate for socialism or call themselves a Democratic socialist, it does not scare them the same way. You have to be specific about this stuff. And that's why this ad works, is because it is showing the kinds of excesses and extremism that is sentimentally different than just the policy stances of socialism that no longer scare folks. And so the more that you can get specific and not just use the scare language of socialism and communism, and you can talk about the kinds of beliefs that these folks have, the policies that they're advocating for, because it's no longer just, oh, we just want health care for everybody. It's more about, we want to defund the Department of War. Those are the kinds of things that we want to be clear about, that is the critique that we're making, not just this broad, oh, they're left wing. That does not scare people. We need to get specific on this stuff.
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14: Trump's DOJ under fire.
19: Scott Blanche is a very, very good man, and he shouldn't be in the middle of this.
14: Republican opposition stalls the attorney general vote.
20: We're no closer than we were before.
21: My reaction is the president's getting bad advice.
14: As the president digs in on rewarding political allies, protecting himself from tax audits, and slams his hand-picked U.S. attorney for dropping the case against the former Olympian he accused of damaging the reflecting pool. Plus, startling new details on how far Trump's team is going to prosecute former FBI Director James Comey. Our roundtable covers it all. Breaking overnight, Iran strikes canceled for now as concerns mount here at home over an FBI warning that Iran may be tampering with state water programs. Plus, alarms over AI.
22: We are now like in the singularity, like this is the moment.
14: Tech titans descend on Washington after that unprecedented OpenAI hack. What can be learned? What must be done to protect against existential dangers? And Democrats divided.
23: How do you convince skeptical Democrats that you can keep this thing blue?
14: The primary this Tuesday that could determine which party controls the Senate.
24: I'm campaigning in the underdog way.
14: We're on the ground in Michigan.
10: From ABC News, it's This Week. Here now, George Stephanopoulos.
14: Good morning and welcome to This Week. Donald Trump ran for president the second time, promising retribution against his enemies, rewards for his allies, and redemption for himself. This Week revealed just how far he will go to achieve all three goals. With most Americans worried about how to pay for groceries and gas, the president went on social media to attack Republican senators for refusing to accept his demands for a government fund that could direct taxpayer dollars to convicted January 6 rioters and to protect a deal with his own Justice Department that could shield himself and his family from millions of potential tax liabilities. A deal described by a federal judge as having no viable basis in law or fact. The president also rebuked Jeanine Pirro, the prosecutor he placed in Washington, D.C., for dropping vandalism charges against the former Olympian, who Trump still claims is responsible for damages to the reflecting pool, despite documents from his own Interior Department demonstrating faulty repair work is to blame. And court filings from James Comey's legal team detailed extraordinary, possibly illegal government surveillance of the former FBI director, delivered straight to the president on Air Force One. Taken together, it's a portrait of a president politicizing our justice system in a way we've never seen before. Jay O'Brien starts us off.
25: This week, President Trump's attempts to remake the Department of Justice in the spotlight, starting with the stalled nomination of his handpicked choice for Attorney General Todd Blanche, also Trump's former personal lawyer. Two Republican senators, John Cornyn of Texas and Tom Tillis of North Carolina, digging in against Blanche, demanding he provide written proof a $1.8 billion fund that would have paid taxpayer money to Trump's political allies, including January 6th rioters, is officially dead.
2: There is no weaponization fund. The weaponization fund is dead. It's not moving forward.
25: As both Blanche and Trump have claimed.
23: Just to be clear, do you agree with the acting attorney general that the anti-weaponization fund is dead? And why not just put that in writing?
19: It is dead, but, you know, I wish it weren't, to be honest with you. I think people were horribly treated, horribly abused. This has nothing to do with her. This was me. Horribly abused, and I'd like to see them compensated.
25: But a frustrated Trump then posting Saturday that if Cornyn and Tillis keep standing in his way, he would keep Blanche on as acting attorney general and push Republicans in Congress to put his controversial fund immediately back on the table, and I will get it done. Tillis hitting back, writing, President Trump clearly intends to resurrect the payout pot for punks. It's unfortunate Todd Blanche will not be confirmed because of this reversal. Cornyn also insisting the DOJ rein in an IRS immunity deal that could significantly benefit the president and his family. Both senators are members of the Senate Judiciary Committee and aren't returning to Congress next year. Tillis is retiring after repeated splits with Trump, and Cornyn lost to a Trump-backed primary challenger. I asked if that loss has emboldened him to stand up to the president.
4: Well, I like to think that, you know, on matters of principle like this, my position would be the same, but obviously... provides a measure of political freedom.
25: As Blanche's confirmation sputters, Trump's Department of Justice making a major retreat in court this week, moving to dismiss charges against Olympian David Hearn, accused of vandalizing the reflecting pool. The administration claimed it was a slam-dunk case, the U.S. Attorney for Washington, D.C., Jeanine Pirro, giving a press conference on July 2nd.
5: The evidence shows, and we will prove beyond a reasonable doubt, that Hearn willfully destroyed property at the Lincoln Memorial reflecting pool.
25: The Secretary of the Interior appeared just 3 days later on This Week.
14: What specific evidence do you have to back up that claim?
6: Well, we have the actual cuts that were made into the industrial liner, and that's a been measured out. So that's just a fact that that's what we've got to go back and
14: repair. There's a 350-foot gash?
6: Well, it's multiple gashes that add up to 350 feet across that. And so, and again, some of this happened early on. There was where we've installed more cameras.
14: But you don't have video evidence of people making those gashes.
6: Well, we do have video and we do have eyewitness reports, and that's up to the courts now. So that process will go forward in the legal system.
25: But in an email released in court records Friday, a National Park Service engineer under Burgum's department had already blamed an overspray 3 weeks earlier for causing damage to the reflecting pool. In those same court filings, Pirro also doing an about-face, saying the damage to the reflecting pool was caused by flawed installation by the contractor, not vandalism. Trump, however, posting Saturday that he disagrees 100% with Jeanine Pirro, calling it a pure case of vandalism. Hearn's attorney saying the case should never have been brought, calling it an abuse of government power. It's not the first time Trump's Justice Department has faced that accusation in court, and it's also suffered a series of stinging legal losses and setbacks. A new report from Reuters found the administration has abandoned an unusually high rate of cases of defendants accused of attacking or impeding federal officers last year, including at immigration protests. With only 65% of the hundreds of completed cases ending in a conviction, compared to what's typically a 90% conviction rate. And earlier this year, federal prosecutors failed to convince a grand jury to bring charges against six Democratic lawmakers, including Senators Alyssa Slotkin and Mark Kelly.
7: Our laws are clear. You can refuse illegal orders.
25: After President Trump accused them of seditious behavior for posting this video, telling military personnel to refuse illegal orders. Last year, a federal judge dismissed cases brought by Trump's DOJ against former FBI Director James Comey and New York Attorney General Letitia James, saying the U.S. attorney who brought the charges had an invalid appointment, and grand juries later declined to reindict James. Comey appearing to be back in the administration's crosshairs, indicted by a grand jury in April over an Instagram post Donald Trump and his allies claim was a threat to the president.
8: I am not just not guilty, I am innocent, and I have amazing lawyers who are also my friends, so we will do our absolute best in a courtroom.
25: And this week, court filings from Comey's attorneys allege the extraordinary lengths federal investigators have gone to prosecute one of Trump's longstanding political opponents, alleging that investigators knowingly conducted warrantless surveillance of Comey, with Secret Service agents sending updates on Comey's status to Trump on Air Force One, which several agents questioned the legality of. And even turned to Sammy the Bull Gravano, a former member of the Gambino crime family, for information. Those filings part of Comey's defense lawyers' attempts to get the indictment dismissed.
9: And George, the Senate Judiciary Committee back to Blanch has rescheduled his confirmation vote for Tuesday after it was abruptly postponed last week. But Cornyn and Tillis are not budging, and there's no signs of a deal at this hour. George.
14: Okay, Jay, thanks. We invited Todd Blanch, Jeanine Pirro, and Doug Bergen to join us today. They all declined. So let's bring in our roundtable. We're joined by Chris Christie and Donna Brazile, GOP strategist Doug High, and Michelle Cottle of the New York Times. Chris, it's hard to know where to begin. I guess one thing you can say for certain is the president showed this week what he cares about most.
11: Yeah, look, it's revenge, revenge, revenge, and owning the Justice Department as if it's his own private law firm, George. And so you start off with the weaponization fund. Here's what John Cornyn and Tom Tillis thankfully finally have learned is no deal that Donald Trump gives you with his mouth is ever worth anything. And so why didn't they go to a writing to get rid of the weaponization fund and maybe some degree of the immunity he's getting and his family from the IRS? Because Trump was waiting for Blanch to get confirmed and then he was going to enforce the written deal that he had. And Blanch knew it. And that's why Blanch wouldn't put it in writing, because the president wouldn't permit him to, because he doesn't work for us. He said it very clearly in a real Freudian moment when he said, I'm his lawyer. I was his lawyer. He's still his lawyer. The Justice Department is Donald Trump's professional legal firm. That's what they're doing for him. And what happened this week in all these other matters as well is just another indication of that fact.
14: Don, it appears that Tillis and Cornyn are holding firm. Tillis keeps on saying, though, it's an advisor to the president who's to blame for this.
12: Yeah, look, he's free. He has to get out of jail free card. Why not just admit that this is the president? The president basically said to all of us yesterday, I want this to happen. I'm going to revive this so-called settlement fund, the anti-weaponization fund, if I don't get it my way. I'll still have Todd as the acting attorney general, and I will revive the anti-weaponization fund. Look, we have to admit that the U.S. attorney for the District of Columbia, she did something I have not seen yet in any Trump administration official. She backtracked. She admitted error. And she blamed, you know, Mr. Burgum and the Park Service for giving her phony information. So we don't see that often in the Trump administration.
14: No, we have not seen that very often. How is this Todd Blanch confirmation hearing going to end, though?
13: I don't think we know yet. And it's funny, George, the other night I was watching the movie Blazing Saddles, and there's the line, Mongo is only a pawn in the game of life. The next morning, Donald Trump said that Blanch is a pawn. And so this is all about what Donald wants, and it's not just revenge, revenge, revenge. There's that. It's also me, me, me. Donald Trump does not like being told no, and if you tell him no, he's going to lash out at you. He cares about the weaponization fund. He certainly cares about immunity for anybody who has the last name Trump for the next several years. And that's it. Whether it's Todd Blanch or anybody else, he's going to use whatever leverage he has on the Hill to push that.
14: And Michelle Osana just pointed out, Jeanine Pirro says no to the president, backs off the charges, immediately gets attacked by both Doug Burgum and the president.
23: Well, this is the least surprising thing that could conceivably happen. I mean, but it's also impossible to feel sorry for anyone who throws in with this president and thinks they're going to be able to maintain some semblance of self-respect or dignity. She knew what she was signing up for. This was very impressive. But, of course, the second that you don't 100% back all of his craziest shenanigans, he's going to turn on you no matter what your previous loyalty has been.
14: Were you surprised that Pirro backed off?
11: I was. I really was surprised. And I think, you know, the more logical thing would have been for her to, like, downgrade the charges or just wind up losing a trial. So I give Jeanine a lot of credit for calling it for what it was, which we all kind of knew. And we were all together that morning. You were interviewing Doug Burgum
14: just a few weeks ago.
11: Right.
14: Yeah.
11: And he was talking about this 350-foot cut and maybe it's in a bunch of different pieces. And, you know, he's losing credibility by the day.
14: Yeah, how do you explain Doug Burgum? You served with him as a governor. He was governor of North Dakota. He had a huge career in technology, probably a billionaire. as well, yet he was willing to continue to dig in on these positions despite the fact that the facts are all going the other way and his own department knew it.
11: Look, he had been the governor of North Dakota for two terms, and I think if you talk to any governor, Republican or Democrat, who served during that period of time, we all saw Doug as a credible, smart, effective governor, and even more so, a really good person. And he and his wife are wonderful people. But he was coming to the end of his time in North Dakota and didn't know what he wanted to do. And so he throws in with Trump. And in the beginning, and I've been there. You rationalize that, you know, I'm going to be different and I'm going to make a difference with him. It never works. And there were a number of us who tried to warn Doug of that. He went ahead. And now you find yourself, do you want to give up being Secretary of the Interior? Apparently he doesn't. And so he's doing this stuff, George.
12: Mr. Hearn deserved an apology.
14: The Olympian, the rower.
12: That's right, the Olympian. But also I think six other people have been charged with misdemeanors. They also need to be exonerated from this. The contractor who got a no-bid contract, clearly put the wrong paint or something on that bad surface.
11: Here's the lesson, Donna. Don't put your pool guy in charge of the reflecting pool. I mean, I think that's a pretty good rule of thumb from now on.
1: And then
11: your pool guy may be great at maintaining your pool in your backyard or at your club. Maybe the reflecting pool a little over.
13: And George, this also highlights one thing I find really strange, especially with this really unprecedented statement from a president criticizing his own personnel. Donald Trump came into power with a line that we all heard a million times. You're fired. He hasn't said that about anybody in this case yet.
14: Not yet. Michelle, I think probably one of the most underreported stories of the week was this filing we saw from James Comey's legal team. In any other world, if you learn that the president was pressing the Secret Service and the Department of Justice was pressing the Secret Service over their objections to do warrantless surveillance of a former FBI director and then piping it up to Air Force One, you'd start to talk about impeachment.
1: I mean, we've come to expect this Republican-led Congress to just kind of rubber stamp or ignore any of the craziness. Although my favorite part of all this is when you're starting to turn to the mob as your witnesses or your expert opinion, I think you've crossed some Rubicon. This has been incredibly shameful. We are fundamentally talking about a cheeky message written in the sand with seashells that we've decided to pursue as a country. Like, the Justice Department is pursuing this. This is insane, but you know, that's what the Republican Congress is okay.
14: U.S. attorney.
11: He had not a standard practice during my time as the U.S. attorney for my 7 years. And here's the bigger issue here, George, is it shows that there is no buffer between the political operation in the White House and the law enforcement operation at either Homeland Security, because, by the way, that's where Secret Service is. So Mark Wayne Mullen has completely laid down and permitted this stuff to happen. Or at DOJ with Todd Blanche. They are his personal police now to pursue what he wants to pursue. And I'd say to every Republican in Congress who's not standing up and saying something about this, beware, because you could be the next one who's going to be pursued like this.
14: Okay, I want you all to stand by. We're going to come back and talk about the midterms in a little bit. But right now, we're going to turn to the war with Iran. It widened across the Middle East this week. But overnight, President Trump said that he will hold off on escalating attacks for now. Matt Rivers is on the scene in Amman, Jordan, with the latest. Good morning, Matt.
3: Hey, good morning, George. Many of us in this part of the world thought that we'd be waking up today with a fresh round of missiles soaring overhead, an incredibly tense few days, now ending in a sigh of relief with President Trump calling off large-scale strikes, at least for now. Overnight, Trump posting online, "I have agreed for the future benefit of the world and likewise the survival of a successful and prosperous Iran to cancel the attacks, subject to being able to rapidly make a deal." He goes on to say any deal would include reopening the Strait of Hormuz and the end of what he calls the Iranian nuclear threat. Trump saying he agreed to stop the attack at the request of regional allies. Notably, Saudi Arabia has been very vocal publicly and privately urging the U.S. to de-escalate so its oil facilities wouldn't be targeted again by Iran. Iranian state media reported earlier that the country's foreign minister made calls to warn regional leaders about any escalation, and clearly those threats were taken seriously enough to have those leaders then lobby the White House to stand down. The details here, though, George, remain very scarce. We have not heard anything directly from Iranian government officials yet, and it's worth noting we've been here many times before. Trump threatening escalation, then saying we're close to a deal, only to go back to bombing. So, George, let's see if anything is actually different this time.
14: The president also announced a deal on Thursday night for the complete disarmament of Gaza, but we don't appear to be there yet.
3: No, absolutely not. I mean, in theory, George, both Israel and Hamas have agreed to this deal outlined by Trump's Board of Peace that would allow an international security force into Gaza. It would establish a new government there without Hamas in it. Also key, Hamas would disarm and Israel would withdraw its troops from the Strip. All of that good in theory, but lots of sticking points here. Notably, Israel says it won't withdraw until Hamas completely disarms, but Hamas says it won't disarm until Israeli troops leave, stop bombing, and allow more humanitarian aid in. So clearly, George, mediators have a lot of work left ahead of them to convince both sides to do all of those things simultaneously. Still, if you're an optimist, there were some signs of progress in Gaza this week.
14: Okay, Matt, thanks very much. Back here at home, federal officials are warning that state water systems may have been compromised by Iran. State officials in Minnesota, Michigan, and Georgia have confirmed their concern, and up to seven states could be impacted in all. Senior investigative correspondent Aaron Kutursky has that side of the story. Good morning, Aaron.
0: And good morning to you, George. This is exactly what intelligence officials feared would happen from the moment the U.S. began its buildup of forces near Iran. And now federal officials have gone so far as to warn local leaders in Minnesota about Iran's possible involvement in these cyber attacks targeting water and wastewater utilities. Sources told ABC News Iran is the prime suspect because the attacks align with Iran's capabilities, and there appears to be no ransom demand or other financial motive that you might see if this was the work of criminal actors. The hackers break in, they change passwords, blinding the utilities, leading to loss of control over systems and equipment. In some cases, water pressure drops, potentially allowing untreated groundwater to seep into pipes. In other cases, hackers disabled alarms, allowing wastewater systems to enter unsafe conditions without anyone knowing, George.
14: Yeah, there's no evidence yet that the water is unsafe, but what are the state officials doing?
0: Yeah, right now the FBI and the EPA are actively warning state officials in at least seven states, and it could grow beyond that, George, to disconnect their systems from the internet or at least use a system that has some kind of a breaker. They're also urging utilities how to, you know, figure out how to revert to manual controls in the event that automated systems are somehow compromised. Security and intelligence officials have been warning this is exactly how Iran would retaliate, that Iran poses just this kind of threat, not only to water systems, but to other critical infrastructures. But the priority now is safeguarding the water supply as the war in Iran is well into its sixth month. George?
14: Aaron Kutursky, thanks. Coming up, the latest AI alarms after two systems go rogue. We're back in 2 minutes.
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16: I think AI may exceed the sum of human intelligence in around 5 years.
17: 5 years?
16: Roughly 5 years, is my guess. So there really won't be anything that AI can't do better than humans, apart from being human, perhaps.
14: Elon Musk speaking to The Economist, as we learned this week that at least two systems went rogue to conduct hacking on their own. It has sparked a debate about what can and should be done to rein in artificial intelligence before it's too late. And we're going to speak with one expert who served at top levels of the industry after this report from Chief Business and Technology Correspondent Rebecca Jarvis.
18: This week, a pilgrimage from Silicon Valley to the nation's capital as two titans of the AI revolution descended on Washington. OpenAI's Sam Altman and NVIDIA's Jensen Huang meeting with lawmakers ahead of President Trump's Saturday deadline for federal agencies to develop a framework for carrying out government assessments of AI tools before they're released publicly. Trump emphasizing the industry's importance Wednesday as the NVIDIA CEO listened nearby.
20: Whoever wins with AI is going to win. That's how big it is. So it's bigger than the internet ever was. It's bigger than anything ever was.
18: But the urgency for more oversight growing rapidly as AI's capabilities and potentially dangerous consequences have played out in a series of recent incidents seemingly drawn from the pages of a science fiction novel. On Friday, leading AI firm Anthropic announced one of its Claude models reached the internet from within or while interacting with a third-party evaluation environment, and then gained unauthorized access to the real systems of three different organizations. That announcement coming on the heels of a different type of security breach carried out by one of Anthropic's top rivals, OpenAI.
2: This is the first sort of security incident that I have felt very viscerally.
18: The company revealed a combination of its AI models went rogue, breaking onto the internet in what was supposed to be a sealed security test, then hacking into the systems of another company, AI startup Hugging Face.
10: First, kind of like just detecting what we think has been kind of like the first publicly disclosed autonomous AI cyber attack, and then realizing that it was from OpenAI.
18: OpenAI CEO Sam Altman speaking out this week on the podcast Invest Like the Best.
2: So, you know, we paused training. We have to figure out how to secure our sandboxing in a world of multiple 0 days being chained together, or we may have to pace the rate of AI development to give ourselves enough time for society to harden around some of these new capability levels.
18: The breach happening during an effort to ace a cybersecurity test.
17: 2 weeks ago, we lived in a world where humans had to be behind this sort of attack. Now we know we're no longer in that world. The OpenAI successfully made AIs that understand what they're supposed to do and do something different instead.
18: Hugging Face detected the intrusion and stopped it by using a Chinese open source AI model.
10: Fortunately, we're an AI platform, so we managed to defend ourselves. Interestingly, with an open model coming from China.
18: After failing with Anthropic's most powerful model because of guardrails put in place. The company saying in a blog post the Anthropic model couldn't distinguish an incident responder from an attacker.
17: The Chinese models, they're sort of worse at the cybersecurity stuff overall, but they also don't have any of these limiters, and they sort of can be used by attackers to find these vulnerabilities that no one knew about yet.
18: And now, new details revealing the rogue agents also used publicly exposed credentials to log into four different user accounts on four other online platforms. One involved a customer at another AI company, Modal, but the platform was not compromised, according to the company. I asked Altman back in March 2023 about the possibility of an AI model getting out of control.
21: Is there a kill switch, a way to shut the whole thing down?
22: Yeah, so what really happens is like any engineer can just say like, we're going to disable this for now, or we're going to deploy this new version of the model.
21: A human?
22: Yeah.
21: And the model itself, can it take the place of that human? Could it become more powerful than that human?
22: So in the sci-fi movies, yes. In our world, in the way we're doing things, this model is, you know, it's sitting on a server. It waits until someone gives it an input.
18: OpenAI called the incident an unprecedented cyber incident, adding they are conducting a thorough review along with external advisors and with oversight from the Safety and Security Committee, also assuring no models planned for upcoming release were involved in exploiting Hugging Face.
17: There's the first time that we know of that an AI has committed, you know, a serious felony on its own initiative.
18: President Trump saying his administration is trying to strike a balance between safety and innovation.
20: Today, we're looking at controls. We're also making sure that we lead. China has virtually no controls. It's freewheeling a little bit. So we have to be careful in both ways. We don't want to restrict them where all of a sudden we come in second to China.
18: But as AI continues to advance, growing concerns about where the technology could go. In June, AI leaders joined scientists and national security officials in signing an open letter urging Congress to pass laws that would guard against the development of biological weapons. They wrote, alongside incredible benefits to science and medicine, there's a real possibility that the knowledge barriers which have historically prevented bad actors from obtaining biological weapons will meaningfully erode. And with how rapidly the technology is changing...
24: If we uplink now, Skynet will be in control of your military.
26: But you'll be in control of Skynet, right?
18: Questions remain about how long humans can keep control over their creation before life imitates art.
14: Thanks, Rebecca, for that. We're joined now by Helen Toner, a former member of the OpenAI board, and she's now the executive director at Georgetown Center for Security and Emerging technology. Ms. Turner, thank you for joining us this morning. What do you make of these recent breaches?
4: What's really remarkable here is that it was the AI itself that came up with the idea to break out of OpenAI, break into a different company, and try to steal the answers to the test that it was supposed to be carrying out. We've seen over the past months and years AI getting better and better at these cyber skills, but the level of autonomy here, the kind of creativity and going clearly outside what the AI knew that it was supposed to be doing is what's new.
14: So it seemed to be captured there, but what's your biggest concern right now about the rapid development of AI?
4: My biggest concern is what I'm hearing from inside the companies, and in particular, just this past week, we saw 1,300 employees of top AI companies saying that they don't think they have a brake pedal, and they hope that outsiders, the government, civil society, the public, can help them build a brake pedal so that they can go slower if they need to. They don't really understand the technology that they're building, and as we saw with these recent incidents, they have trouble controlling it. And so I think that's reason for concern.
14: And we've seen some of this from the top AI leaders as well, but it's kind of a remarkable development here. You've got these leaders saying, hey, stop us from doing what we're doing every single day because we can't stop ourselves.
4: It's a really fascinating mindset, the mindset of these top AI executives. The way they see it is that there's a lot of risk here. There's a lot of reason for concern. But if they don't do it, someone else will. And sometimes they'll say the someone else is China. Sometimes the someone else is a rival U.S. CEO. And so from their perspective, they don't want to just unilaterally give up because then someone else will win. So that's why they really need the outside help.
14: How seriously do you take this concern about a possible extinction event?
4: I think it's important to take seriously the possibility that AI could become more powerful than humans, because that is what we are explicitly trying to build. The top AI companies are saying they don't just want to build human-level AI, they want to build superintelligence, which is far smarter than us. I think the details of does that lead to full human extinction where every single person is dead, or does that lead to a different dystopian scenario where the AI is in control and we've lost the ability to dictate our future? That's a little bit, you know, more fine-toothed than I think we need right now. I think it's clear that we're not on track to really have a say in the way that our future turns out.
14: So what kind of regulation is necessary? What should be done right now in your view?
4: The place to start is much more transparency, much more disclosure from, it's really a small number of companies, just a handful of companies that are pushing the limits, pushing the frontier of what AI can do. We've got some progress on that at the state level. Three different states, California, New York, Illinois, have had these bills, these laws come through that each built on each other. So it's not a patchwork, it's really building scaffolding to get more transparency, more incident reporting for serious incidents, more ability for third-party experts to go in and look at the systems. That's a great place to start. Longer term, I think we do need to be talking to China about the risks here. Do we see the same risks? Do we both consider that there's serious shared interest in developing this technology thoughtfully?
14: How about this legislation being pushed by a bipartisan duo in Congress right now calling for a kill switch on AI? Do you see it getting any progress? Would it make any difference?
4: Yeah, this is a bill I think, you know, it's going to be tough to get anything through this Congress. This is Representatives Liu and Moran, so bipartisan bill, as you say. To me, one interesting thing about this bill is that it calls for AI companies to be able to have a kill switch for their models. And some people in industry, when you tell them this, they say, that's ridiculous. Of course we can turn the models off at any time, no problem. Other people say in industry, this is a ridiculous bill. There's no way we can do this. These are distributed systems. You know, they're out in multiple data centers all at once. Trying to implement this would kill us. And so I think trying to figure out, it seems pretty reasonable to want to be able to shut down an AI system if it's doing things we don't want to. Can we already do that? And if not, how do we get there?
14: Is it going to take a more serious crisis to get the kind of regulation we need?
4: I really hope not. I mean, I'll be honest with you, a lot of people in the AI safety space and the AI governance space think that the political will is just not there right now, and they worry that we need some kind of Chernobyl accident, some kind of real-world disaster to wake up and to actually take action. One thing that gives me hope is seeing the level of concern that incidents like this OpenAI incident from a couple weeks ago produce. I think it's right for that to be worrying for us, and if we can be sufficiently activated, sufficiently energized by incidents like this, where thankfully no one was hurt, then maybe we can get there without needing something more serious to happen.
14: Helen Toner, thanks for your time this morning. Coming up just over 3 months in the midterms, we're in Michigan for the key Senate primary that could decide control of the Senate.
15: This week from ABC News continues now on C-SPAN Radio.
14: The Michigan Senate race is a must-hold seat for Democrats, and our political director, Avery Harper, traveled to the state where a fierce battle between moderates and progressives is playing out ahead of the primary this Tuesday.
5: Here in Michigan, Democrats are fighting for the future of their party.
6: I just want to see us as Democrats be stronger. I want somebody who can win for us.
5: Progressive former public health official Dr. Abdul Al-Sayed and moderate Congresswoman Haley Stevens are locked in a tight race to replace retiring Democratic Senator Gary Peters. Al-Sayed racking up the support of the party's biggest progressives.
7: Dr. Abdul Al-Sayed and I may come from different places, but we're forged from the same fight.
8: Please welcome the next United States Senator from the state of Michigan, Abdul Al-Sayed.
5: As establishment Democrats have thrown their weight behind Stevens, including the senator they're both running to replace.
9: I think Haley Stevens is an outstanding candidate, and she's going to make a great senator. Particularly like the fact that she's a, kind of a practical, common sense person who tries to find common ground. And God, we need to find common ground.
5: El-Sayed and Stevens are competing to face off against former Republican Congressman Mike Rogers in November. For Democrats to have a chance to take back control of the Senate, they must hold this seat in Michigan.
19: I'm the best candidate to take on Mike Rogers and beat him.
7: I'm capturing all this enthusiasm I see everywhere across my state.
5: The two went head-to-head in their final debate earlier this week, where support for Israel and AIPAC spending, a flashpoint in the race, was front and center.

0: politics and pushing for universal health care.
1: I can win back the voters we lost in 2024, and I can build a coalition that includes young people who actually want to be in the politics again. So if you're doing the math and you're watching this campaign and you're looking at who you want to be on that debate stage with Mike Rogers, I think there's one answer.
2: Strong black community here on the east side of Detroit. Can you talk about the perception that some people may have left over from 2024 that you did not fully support Kamala Harris? And do you worry that that could hurt you with a key voting bloc here in the state of Michigan?
1: Well, you saw the coalition that we're building. I was proud to endorse Vice President Harris on day one. Now, I deeply disagreed with her position on the genocide in Gaza, but I endorsed her. A vote is about the future, not the past.
0: Just south of Detroit, Stevens is campaigning on a moderate message she hopes will win over independent voters as concern among national Democrats grows that El-Sayed can't win in the fall.
3: I'm campaigning in the underdog way that I, you know, have approached all of my races to win for the people.
0: That approach and her delivery leading to this viral clip.
3: And you better believe I'm going to be doing it with a little bit of joy, a little bit of enthusiasm, a little bit of energy, and a little bit of stick it to them. Because that's the Michigan way.
0: Stevens making clear where she stands on Israel compared to her opponent.
3: He wants a one-state solution. That's not going to bring us anywhere closer to peace. I want to see a two-state solution where the people of Israel and the people of Palestine are living together side by side.
4: And you've received millions of dollars in support from some political action committees. How do you convince voters that the folks who are cutting those checks are not influencing you?
3: Well, look, my motivation for everything I do in public service, from the time when I worked on that U.S. auto rescue in the administration of the great Barack Obama to when I first put up my hand to run for Congress to flip a seat, through my years serving Michigan and delivering for Michigan, Michigan has been my North Star. The only thing influencing my vote is the people of Michigan.
0: Stevens' supporters pointing to her experience.
5: Haley Stevens is a fighter. Her push, her work, her drive, she doesn't give up.
0: But back in Detroit, we met voters excited about El-Sayed.
6: He's actually looks like he's willing to work for the people.
7: What do you say to Democrats who think that Abdul El-Sayed wouldn't be able to win in a general election?
8: Yeah, I would say look at Trump, because people said that about him too.
0: For This Week, Avery Harper, ABC News, Detroit.
9: Thanks, Avery, for that. We'll go back to the roundtable for their take on the midterms when we come back.
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11: We have just 100 days until the midterm elections. 100 days to change direction in this country. This is no longer a marathon. It's a sprint.
12: We continue to deliver for the people, and we're going to continue that streak all the way through the end of this year and into the next Congress. We're increasingly confident that we will hold and grow this majority in the House.
9: Which one of those men will be Speaker? That's what's at stake in the midterms. We're back with the roundtable. Doug, I want to start with you. What's your sense of where things stand right now?
13: Look, if I'm betting today, I'd rather be a Democrat than a Republican. History tells us that they should win. And obviously the poll numbers that we see for Donald Trump being so low tells them that they should win. But, and there's a really big but there. When I was comms director for the Republican National Committee in 2010, our magic number for Obama was 46. We felt if he
9: and
13: was,
9: his approval.
13: Approval. We felt if he was at or below that, we'd take back the House. And every poll in the run-up had him at 44, 45, 46. Trump is nowhere near that, but the map is so ridiculously different because of the redistricting on the Republican side and on the Democratic side. It is a dramatically different playing field. So when I see Democrats talking about waves and picking up 40 seats, that's just not based in real life.
9: Let's pick up on Doug's point, Michelle. No one knows what the magic number is anymore, but we did see three serious national polls this week, all showing President Trump under 35%, which is about as low as you can go. It's reaching Richard Nixon territory.
14: It is continuing to sink, which should make his party extremely nervous. This is why they've been working to rig the game, redistricting. He's trying to play with states' voting systems, that sort of thing. That said, I do think that Doug's right. There's not a wave in the making, in part because of the map, but in part because also the Democratic Party, while not necessarily in disarray, is not necessarily meeting the moment.
9: I want to bring that point to Donna Brazil. Donna, we've seen these insurgents from the Democratic Socialists of America making a lot of headway in House primaries. El-Sayed in Michigan is not formally a

0: socialist, but he's from the progressive wing. How much is that going to hurt Democrats in the fall?
1: Well, first of all, George, when you look at the DSA, which is not the Democratic Party, so I had to go online to figure it out, they ran 29 candidates. They've lost 11. They've won 7. And there's still an opportunity for them, if they play their cards right, maybe to pick up 3 or 4 more seats. The problem right now, George, is that the Democratic Party must define itself and make sure that we don't get caught in this socialist wave, which is, you know, popping up here, there, and everywhere. But I think Michigan is going to tell us a lot about this current electorate. We know they're angry. They want change. And both candidates are trying not to allow the labels to define them. Ms. Stevens said, I'm not a moderate. I'm a populist. Mr. Abdul said, I'm not a progressive. I'm a populist. They want to capture this anger, and they want to see if they can ride it to the polls.
0: You've been a Democratic insurgent. You've been part of the Democratic
1: establishment.
0: So when you look at Michigan right now, how concerned are you a lot of establishment Democrats believe that El-Sayed cannot win in November?
1: Well, that young man at the end said, well, Trump won. It's going to be difficult. He will have to unite the party. He's going to have to bring the establishment wing back on board to his side. And he's going to have to, I think, do a better job of messaging for the fall in order to win swing voters. Michigan is a purple state. It's going to be tough.
0: It does appear, Chris Christie, that the Democrats could hurt themselves, but that a lot of the Republicans are going to have to go into this election without really the help of Donald Trump.
2: Thank God for most of them. They don't want that help. They're going to be treating him like he's, you know, got malaria. By the time
0: he's having
2: this
0: convention in September.
2: Yeah, that's gonna be a problem for a lot of Republicans who are gonna feel like they need to be there because he's gonna be taking attendance. But you can be sure, you know, Doug was talking to us earlier about having cameras in places when you're doing op research for a party. You can be sure that Democrats will be having as much of that video as they can for those people. To me, George, the key number in the polls you talked about, yes, the 30s are bad, but here's the one that I look at for a midterm. President right now is minus 45 among independents. And so in these races that are going to be very close, those independents are going to make the difference. Minus 45 is something I can't even conceive of. You know, this is a guy who has won independents in the past. He, in the Quinnipiac poll, was 22% approval among independents, 22-67. Also, I want to find the 11% of independents who have no opinion on Donald Trump. Those people are probably comatose at this point to not have an opinion one way or the other. So when you're looking at this, like, let's look at Mike Lawler
0: here in New York,
2: or Tom Kane Jr. In a suburban district in New Jersey in the Northeast. If you're looking at a minus 45 of the leader of your party among independents, you're going to be running as far away from him as you possibly can to try to save your own skin. And that's going to place the president in a position where he is going to be angry, even angrier than he is now, when those people are saying, no, thank you, I'd prefer not to have you visit.
0: Doug, that's one issue. The other issue is the enthusiasm gap that we are seeing right now between Democrats and Republicans. Democrats appear more motivated to vote. And we saw something pretty remarkable over the week. I want to show it up on the screen. It was a post from former Congresswoman Marjorie Taylor Greene. You see her there with Thomas Massie, Marjorie Taylor Greene, at Tucker Carlson's house. And they're saying the movement has begun. And so you're seeing a little bit of a crack up in the MAGA movement as you're heading into the midterms.
3: Well, I think there's been a crack up within the Republican Party for a long time. And it actually predates.
0: And Trump exploited that back in
3: 2016. He exploited it, but it existed before him. And it's why I would tell Democrats, be very careful of who you're going to nominate, because we can do a litany of the Republican candidates who are on the roadside of political roadkill, from Todd Akin and Richard Murdoch to Mark Robinson and Doug Mastriano in the last cycle. When you nominate people who can't win, you're exposing the divides within your own party, and the other side is there to exploit it. And Republicans know that they have opportunities based on who Democrats are nominating. Be careful and learn the lesson that Republicans have shown you over and over and over
4: again. George, to speak to Governor Christie's point about the independents, when it comes general election time, this fire on the Democratic left has got to translate into a candidate that can win over these independents who are unhappy with Donald Trump. And if you have a bunch of candidates who are too far to the left, that's going to completely hurt the Democratic
0: advantage. Don, I want to put that to you, but let me first put up on the screen, which we're going to be seeing a lot of, I think, from the Republicans, and that's the DSA platform, the Democratic Socialist America platform. Defund the police, abolish ICE, defund the Department of Defense, abolish the Senate. What do Democrats do with that?
1: put that in the trash. I mean, even the candidate running for governor, the socialist candidate in Wisconsin, she's changing her position on all those issues. Defund the police, defund the Pentagon. I'm like, what the hell are you going to have left standing? Look, we talk about what's going on with the left, the right, all of the election deniers in Arizona, the primary that we just saw. I mean, the right is still trying to push out the establishment in the Republican Party. So both political parties are dealing with this insurgency. But I have to say one piece of good news. When you look at some of these candidates, the senatorial and gubernatorial, they're outperforming where Kamala Harris was just a couple of years
0: ago. We only have about 30 seconds. So let me just go around the table quickly. Who has control of the House? Who has control of the Senate in December?
3: Democrats control the House, Senate. I have no idea, George.
2: I think Democrats control the House. And on the Senate side, I think the Republicans, it's 50-50. J.D. Vance is going to spend a lot of time in the chair.
1: I don't want to agree with Chris. I agree.
4: I'll throw in with them.
0: Okay. We'll be right back. That is all for us today. Thanks for sharing part of your Sunday with us. Check out World News Tonight, and I'll see you tomorrow on GMA.

0: Fox News Sunday is coming up in a few minutes on C-SPAN Radio, but right now, here's part of Sunday's Washington Journal.
1: Welcome back for a roundtable discussion of the political news of the week. I'm joined by two strategists. First, we have Democratic strategist Mike Nellis, who is the host of the podcast Endless Urgency. Welcome, Mike.
2: Thank you. Thanks for having me.
1: And here in studio with me, I'm joined by Chris Johnson, who's a Republican strategist and the president and co-founder of the American Energy Leadership Institute. Welcome back to Washington Journal.
3: Thanks, Kim.
1: So to your point about the top issues that voters are concerned about heading into the midterm, there has been some recent AP NORC polling on that, with 45% of those polled saying their top issue, at least in terms of costs as a major source of stress in their life. 45% are saying groceries, 44% saying healthcare, 40% saying housing, gas. These are issues that are on the minds of voters, and let's hear from some. Carol is in Elgin, Texas, on our line for Democrats. Good morning, Carol.
4: Good morning, Kimberly. Good morning, Chris and Mike. Thank you for taking my call. Thank you so much for C-SPAN. Vice President J.D. Vance says Watergate would be a 30-minute story today. Has anybody got amnesia, or everybody got amnesia? Cause I remember Watergate blew wide open when they discovered a slush fund in the United States Attorney General's office in the Department of Justice. Remember the mantra, follow the money? Anybody heard of a slush fund recently in the acting Attorney General's office? The guy who's the personal lawyer for the President Trump, Mr. Todd Blanche, Trump is going to find out that this is a forest fire and he's pouring gasoline on it. And one of the things he did to pour gasoline on it is he backed the wrong horse in Texas when he went against John Cornyn, and he backed a real horrible, horrible person in Ken Paxton for the Senate race. And now it's coming back to bite him. So I think, you know, if you're a Republican, you'd like J.D. Vance to not talk so much anymore, at least think before he opens his mouth. But if you're a Democrat, you'd like J.D. Vance to go ahead and just keep on talking.
1: So, Carol, I'm going to pause you there for a second, because you did raise one thing that I'd like to ask Chris about, which is that the president has, as reported here in the New York Times and elsewhere, threatened to revive that $1.8 billion fund over the standoff over whether or not the Senate will confirm Todd Blanche as Attorney General. What do you think of the president reviving that fund, the idea of that fund, after other Trump administration officials had said it was completely dead?
5: I think with all the other challenges that DOJ is facing, the president needing DOJ to be on his side and support what the administration is trying to do, that it's a mistake to revive this fund. He needs to make sure that everybody in the Senate understands that he is trying to get justice done, he's trying to do the right thing, and that the Todd Blanche nomination is still in limbo. And if he makes that worse, then we can only have an acting attorney general for 210 days at a time. And so without a seated, confirmed attorney general, there's some real challenges to getting what he set out to do when he got elected in trying to rectify a lot of what the previous DOJ had done. And this fund is designed for that. That's what the intention is, at least, is to sort of deal with the stuff that the DOJ and the Biden administration had gone after, folks that had been affected by that. But a lot of those cases are really messy. It's not good politics. A lot of the folks in the Senate side, when you talk to them behind the scenes, they really don't like this fund. They also are a little bit nervous about Todd Blanche himself. So he needs to be really careful about this nomination that is already in limbo.
1: Ray is in Tennessee on our line for Republicans. Good morning, Ray.
6: Good morning. Yes, I believe these polls that these people are running these polls are not asking the right questions, and they're not asking in the right areas. Look, this country is not DSA or whatever. That's ridiculous stuff, and they're just running that crap, and people aren't buying that. And they're not going to win in the midterms. The Republicans are going to hold the House and the Senate. It's ridiculous that the Democratic Party has sold their soul to these crazy people that are wanting everything free. There's nothing free. young people are talking about a starter house costing $1 million. No, you don't need a million-dollar house. Start small and build up. And the people in New York that want that free stuff, they're a bunch of lazy people. And they're rich, and they don't understand what work is. Go to work and make a living. I did it. I'm 83 years old, and I have raised 3 kids, and I have raised my kids, and they're all working, and they're substantial people. So
1: Ray, I'm going to let Mike respond to your point, but that $1 million for a starter home number actually comes from Zillow, which had a report out earlier this summer saying that a record 242 U.S. cities now have starter homes that cost $1 million. So that number does come from somewhere. But Mike, go ahead.
3: Yeah, well, Ray, I mean, congratulations on raising 3 kids. Like, that's a hard thing to do. And what I'll say is that over the course of, you know, the last 40 years, it's gotten a lot harder to be able to do that. And most people are giving up on the American dream and don't believe they're ever going to be able to afford to buy a house. So it isn't that people are lazy. It's that the system is fundamentally broken, and that system worked, it sounds like, well enough for you, which is great. And I don't want to take anything away from you, but I think we need to make sure that young people in this country in particular, particularly young men who are getting crushed in this economy right now, feel like they can actually succeed if they work hard. There's so many people in this country right now that are basically doing everything right. Went to school, got their 4-year degree, are now entering probably the worst job market since the 2008 financial crisis. Young men in particular can't find work. Right now, young women are twice as likely to have graduated from college, twice as likely to be able to afford to buy a house. It's a bad situation, I think, across the board. And meanwhile, housing prices are out of control, grocery prices are out of control, and nobody in Washington has any fresh ideas. If you're frustrated that DSA candidates are winning, it's because they're the only ones offering up new solutions right now. So the question I would throw back to the Republican Party and to the Democratic Party establishment too is, what are your ideas? You're losing primaries on ideas right now. Maybe the DSA ideas aren't right, but you need to provide some alternative, and you need to be able to show people that you could deliver. That's why you're losing those primaries. And if I can also just have a moment to respond on the DOJ's weaponization front and what Chris said a second ago, I just also wanted to get this out there, is I want to be really clear about what Donald Trump and Todd Blanche are trying to do there. They're creating a slush fund inside the federal government to make the January 6th insurrectionists who attacked our country and attacked our democracy millionaires. That's what they're doing. It's not about righting a wrong. The people who were taken to court by the DOJ under Joe Biden broke into the Capitol. People died. It was a disruption and a peaceful transfer of power. It's wrong. And if they would just drop that right now, Todd Blanche would be confirmed in a heartbeat, but they won't. So no matter what Trump does, everything about his actions is about installing his personal attorney as the attorney general to protect him from the Epstein files and the myriad of other crimes that he's committing. And that's not right. And I'm glad that Republicans seem, at least a few of them seem to understand that and are not going to let Donald Trump do this. But he spent the last year just turning the DOJ into his own private personal law firm. And that isn't right.
1: Let's hear from Gabriel in Boston, Massachusetts, on our line for independence. Good morning, Gabriel.
7: Good morning. Good morning. Thanks so much for having this conversation. It's very lively, and I think it's just something that's happening across the country right now, a different movement, a different concept of, like, can capitalistic perpetuate, you know, for as long as it can with these background principles of corruption really taking place. But I think, you know, across the political spectrum right now, people that I see in my own field, and I'm from North Carolina, like, originally, but I live in Boston because I train in Boston, but people are really worried about different concentrations of power. And so there's fear of government corruption, which is there. There's corporate capture, which is there. And AI just has the potential to, like, amplify both of those simultaneously. So, and if AI becomes, like, this primary tool through which, like, government is communicating or campaigns are being persuaded or people's jobs are being taken as a result, and we lose that human element, there's going to be this breakthrough that I think we're starting to see. And I'm just wondering, what do you believe is the strongest indicator of that now on the ground? And then what do you think is the new normal? Like, is there anything that is going to be inherently human about this that keeps our jobs in some way, form, or fashion human, but then also spills over into the political sphere, which we see the movement moving toward today with, like, commencement speeches So
1: I'm going to let both of our guests respond to that question, because I think the issue of AI, even when it comes to the data centers that are fueling AI, has been a big issue this campaign cycle. Chris, do you want to start?
5: Yeah, I think there's a huge opportunity with AI. People are justifiably concerned about a new technology that potentially is disruptive, but AI is driving a lot of the economic growth we're seeing in this country, and a lot of that is the blue-collar jobs to build those data centers. We're effectively seeing the tech industry that has traditionally been a Silicon Valley bubble is now becoming effectively heavy industry, where they are building these facilities, they are, you know, creating opportunities for new energy to be built, for the kinds of parts of the economy that have not been revitalized the way that they've needed to be, especially in terms of advanced manufacturing, the stuff that we're going to need to compete in the 21st century with countries like China. There is a real opportunity there. Now, we need to make sure that there's policies in place that democratize those benefits as much as possible. And I think a lot of these companies are doing the right thing. We've seen Meta with Dina Powell heading a lot of efforts to train the workers that we're going to need to build this AI economy, especially the data centers, these blue-collar jobs, electricians and plumbers. A lot of that is union work. That is the real opportunity we're seeing here, and that needs to be the story that we're telling, especially on the energy front, because we've seen basically no growth in energy demand, electricity demand, in about 35 years, and we're seeing it finally increase because of reindustrialization and data centers, and people are justifiably concerned about the price increases that could come from that. But that has the real opportunity to lower prices in the long term. If you induce demand this way, this quickly, and that scales up the way that this country is capable of and that we've seen in the last century, that is really an opportunity to keep prices down and tell folks that there are jobs that are going to come that they can't even think of yet, and there's incredible opportunity with AI in tech.
1: Mike, what's your take on this?
3: Yeah, I have a very different take from Chris. I mean, there is economic growth and opportunity from AI here, but very little of it is trickling down to the average American, and I think people are really upset about that. And these AI data centers are significantly driving up energy costs for the average person, and so people are getting hammered right now. And again, to the original caller's question of concentration of wealth and power, that's the ultimate problem in the country right now. And you can say that's an anti-capitalist message, which I don't think is fair to me, because I'm actually a capitalist and a small business owner, but it's frustrating when a very small handful group of people who have basically most of the money, who have all the access to power, who right now I think in Donald Trump's Washington can get away with any crime they want to commit and put a little bit of money in his back pocket to get a pardon in the middle of the week. It's a bad situation right now. They've created a cottage industry, by the way, where there are new law firms starting every week specifically designed to get you a pardon by getting you invited to a party at Mar-a-Lago. It's absolutely crazy to me. And meanwhile, I don't think either political party really has a good answer for what AI and robotics is going to look like right now. But so many people are going to lose their jobs. And on top of that, the only other place that we're seeing like significant economic growth in the economy right now is the healthcare industry, and people's healthcare costs are spiraling out of control. So it's an extremely untenable situation where just a handful of people control all the power. They have everything that they need. They're leaving breadcrumbs for the rest of us. And so if you're getting frustrated, again, to the point that I made earlier about DSA or far right elements in this country that are taking over, and you want a much more moderate, centered establishment lane, you need some real solutions to that. I mean, I think at this point, with the way that AI is going, a universal basic income is going to be something that's going to be discussed in all 50 states. It's going to have to be something if we lose as many jobs as it seems like it's going to. So I'm skeptical that the idea that the traditional model of how we think about economic growth being good for the economy is good for the average person, because everything is so concentrated right now. And one additional thing I'll add to that too is we basically functionally in this country right now do not have any data privacy at the moment. These big tech companies control and own and operate all of our data. You've got these crazy stories about your phone listening to you and then changing your Instagram ads, your TV, your smart TVs are listening to you. It's a real problem. And then they're building AI algorithms and models based on that. So if we live in a society where, you know, five corporations basically control all of our data and control all the AI models that make all the decisions for us, I don't think any American is going to be freer or be more economically better off.
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8: I'm Shannon Bream. The president says a massive strike on Iran is on hold amid hopes a deal to end the conflict may be coming together. While Democrats wrestle with far-left factions inside the party's tents, with a major test in Michigan on Tuesday.
9: Progressives are winning because we are rallying working people, young people, people who have given up on the political process, we have the energy.
10: What democratic socialism is a form of government that puts working class people first, that puts work first.
11: We're running against communists now. This is great. What's going on?
8: The Democrat Party at a crossroads as progressive and democratic socialist candidates win in primaries across the country. We'll ask progressive California Democrat Congressman Ro Khanna, who's backed many of these candidates, who's calling the shots for his party.
12: Shannon, it's not always the two parties and their messages that determine the outcome of an election. Sometimes it's the calendar.
8: The Ruthless Podcast guys join us 3 months out from midterm election day. Then, President Trump delays military action against Iran, saying, quote, the perimeters of a deal have been agreed to, but warns the U.S. remains, quote, locked and loaded. Fox News chief foreign correspondent Trey Yingst joins us live on the ground in the Middle East. Plus,
13: all you need is four to tank the nomination, so you don't have to take your shoes off to count that high.
8: President Trump's pick for attorney general faces confirmation roadblocks in the Senate at the hands of Republicans, and Senate GOP leadership at odds with the president over his list of priorities as they try to hold the Senate. We'll get reaction from Senate Republican Vice Chair James Lankford. And
14: can you explain to the committee why you chose to fund this dangerous research in China?
15: On the advice of counsel, I respectfully decline to answer.
8: Fallout after Anthony Fauci takes the Fifth more than 100 times, with some of his fiercest COVID critics now pushing for possible criminal charges. All right now on Fox News Sunday. Hello from Fox News in Washington. We begin with a look at some of today's top stories. At least three people are dead and several others injured after a gunman opened fire at an In-N-Out Burger restaurant in Twin Falls, Idaho, Saturday afternoon. Witnesses say another man pulled out a gun and fired at the shooter, who is among the dead. In Washington State, a state of emergency as wildfires force thousands of families to evacuate and the National Guard to be activated. Hundreds of buildings have been destroyed. There are several major wildfires burning across the state. And a severe heat wave is adding to the wildfire risk out west, with temperatures reaching 115 degrees in Las Vegas. The dangerous heat dome ranges from Arizona to Montana. President Trump says Iran and other Middle Eastern countries asked him to delay military action, which he says he will do as long as a deal can be worked out rapidly to open the Strait of Hormuz and end Iran's nuclear threat. We'll get reaction from James Lankford, who is on the Senate Intelligence Committee. But first, Fox News chief foreign correspondent Trey Yingst joins us from Tel Aviv. Trey?
16: Shannon, good morning. President Trump says he has canceled a planned attack against Iran with a new deal in sight. Overnight, the president posted to Truth Social, in part saying, quote, we have just been asked by Iran and other Middle Eastern countries to hold off any attack in that the perimeters of a deal has been agreed to. This would include the immediate, complete, and total opening of the Hormuz Strait and an end to Iran's nuclear threat. The announcement came as the region braced for the possibility of a widespread U.S. air campaign, with U.S. embassies across the region warning citizens on Saturday to reconsider travel plans and be prepared for potential airspace closures.
17: I don't think the Iranian regime has ever faced a president like President Trump, which is someone that actually takes action. You know, they got used to for 20 or 30 years, not just the U.S., but the broader world, allowing them to get away with things like lying, breaking deals, tricking people into agreements and so forth.
16: Late last week, Iran continued attacks against tankers passing through the Strait of Hormuz. One of the vessels had damage caused to its engine room. At a cabinet meeting at Camp David on Friday, the president described his frustration with the way the Iranians have negotiated while continuing destabilizing activity.
18: I'm losing faith in them because they do lie and they do misrepresent. Well, the other day, the five missiles were shot. We knocked them down, but we were in the midst of a negotiation. I mean, I'm waiting for Steve to call me. How's the negotiation going? And instead, I got a call from Pete that they just shot five missiles at one of our bases in Jordan.
16: Tension remains high across the region. We've been here before with the possibility of an agreement, only to have the talks fall apart. Shannon?
19: All right, Trey Yings from Tel Aviv. We will check in with you a little bit later in the hour. Trey, thank you. Now, here at home, the Senate is just a few days away from its summer recess with major priorities for the president still unresolved, from confirming his attorney general pick to passing the Save America Act. Fox News correspondent Alex Hogan joins us from Bridgewater, New Jersey, near where the president is spending the weekend. Hello, Alex.
20: Good morning, Shannon. President Trump calling off those strikes on Iran while here in New Jersey this weekend and taking aim at new domestic challenges.
21: A new ultimatum this weekend. President Trump telling Republicans stalling the attorney general nomination of Todd Blanche that if he isn't approved, Trump would keep Todd as acting AG and push hard to get the anti-weaponization bill. When just the day before, President Trump told reporters,
18: "It is dead, but, you know, I wish it weren't, to be honest with you."
21: Republican Senators John Cornyn of Texas and Tom Tillis of North Carolina want that in writing before voting for Blanche. This week, they delayed the nominations over concerns about the Justice Department's settlement of President Trump's lawsuit against the IRS. The deal included a proposed anti-weaponization fund for people claiming they were politically targeted by the government, like January 6th rioters. The deal also included provisions limiting future IRS audits of Trump and family. Tillis this weekend posting, quote, President Trump clearly intends to resurrect the payout pot for punks either by inappropriately establishing another bogus fund or pushing Congress to vote for a bill that the majority of Republicans in the Senate would be against. Another big ticket item on Trump's agenda, the Save America Act. A group of Republican senators now demanding Senate Majority Leader John Thune cancel recess until the act passes.
22: If we can't get rid of the filibuster, if we can't require people to do the filibuster, then we got to get it done through reconciliation, which only takes Republican votes. And that's what we're going to work on this week.
21: The SAVE Act would require proof of citizenship when registering to vote. Senator Cory Booker argues that wouldn't have prevented the New Jersey case where 6,600 non-citizens were registered to vote.
23: The states, as the Constitution says, should handle their voting. And when there's problems or violations of the law, people should be prosecuted. So we're gonna handle the problems in New Jersey, but I hate how it's being weaponized by some people to advance schemes that actually would hurt Americans.
20: This week, the Senate is expected to vote on the government spending bill, which the House has already passed. This funding bill would fund the government through early December. Shannon.
19: Okay, Alex Hogan in New Jersey, traveling with the president. Alex, thank you. Joining us now, Senator James Lankford, part of the Senate Republican leadership team and a member of the Intel Committee. Great to have you with us again, Senator.
24: Good to see you again, Shannon.
19: Okay, so let's start with Iran. I want to go back to the domestic. Here is what Mark Thiessen wrote about the last time we were talking about this last weekend. He says, last weekend, as Trump was on the verge of ordering a resumption of major combat, he was told that the Iranians were desperate for a deal. So he paused to give peace a chance. Result? Iran fired 5 ballistic missiles at a U.S. military base in Jordan. This cycle has repeated for months. Like Lucy in the football, Trump keeps getting told that this time the Iranians are finally ready to make a deal, only to be set up for failure yet again. So with that in mind, what do you make of this weekend's pause?
24: Yeah, the president's still focused on trying to be able to get a deal. We're dealing with a terrible regime that every president for the past 5 decades has tried to be able to resolve. Trump is the only one that's been willing to be able to put this level of pressure on them to be able to try to get things resolved with Iran. It's a lying, deceptive dictatorship in Iran that oppresses its own people and has oppressed the entire region and has attacked Americans at every chance they possibly get. So the president's made it very clear they can't have a nuclear weapon. They got to stop their acts of terrorism in the region. They've got to reopen the Strait of Hormuz. Those should not be unrealistic expectations for any civilized nation.
19: Well, you refer to them as a lying, repressive regime. The president's used that same language. So why trust them that this time around, this contours of a peace deal coming together is going to be any different than the previous multiple times, which would have ended again with shots fired in the Strait of Hormuz, that being in some way impeded and no end in sight?
24: Well, we have the capability to be able to bomb them back to the Stone Age, but there's no desire to be able to do that. We use military force, and the president's been very careful in using military force only to be able to get them to the table to actually negotiate. No one wants to see a war. No one wants to see a conflict. There's a lot of things that go sideways during that, during any kind of conflict like this. So using diplomacy is the best way to be able to resolve it long term. But when you have to use force to get people to do diplomacy, you have to use force.
19: Okay, let's turn to the domestic. Punchbowl outlines the situation with Senate GOP leadership and the president this way on Friday. Trump's clashes with Senate Majority Leader John Thune, the president's badgering over the Save America Act and the filibuster, plus a diverging messaging strategy, are supercharging Senate Republicans' fears that steep midterm losses could deliver the unthinkable in 2027, a Democratic majority. It sounds like you guys are trying to balance what the president would like to see get done. You agree with him on most of those things, but also trying to shield your senators, especially the vulnerable ones in reelection bids, against having to take really difficult votes. How do you make everyone happy? Can you?
24: Yeah, it's not just difficult votes. It's also to get time to be back home with our constituents and get a chance to be able to see people. That's also important as well. We're getting so close to the election. I'm not up for election this time, but it's incredibly important that we get a chance to be able to see those folks and get a chance to be able to talk to them. So things we're trying to get done just this week. We've got to get a continuing resolution, make sure we don't have a government shutdown. That'd be terrible to be able to have that. Don't want to have that. We've got 70-plus of President Trump's nominees that we're working our way through this week as well to get those done, and also the reconciliation bill to set up the first step to be able to deal with not only military funding, funding for agriculture and what's happening all across the country and farm country, but then also to start that first step through reconciliation to work on the Save America Act. That's very important to us as well. It's a lot this week. If we don't get it done this week, we'll keep going until we do get it done.
19: Well, that's my question. How do you answer critics who say you guys should not be leaving town with so many things unfinished? Why not stay here?
24: Yeah, there's not a plan to leave when it's unfinished. All those three things, they'll happen this week or we'll keep going to be able to get them done. So the focus is to be able to get them done. Now, the first step on the reconciliation process that the House sent us, that takes weeks to actually process through. You got to get the first step done. Once the first step is done, then it takes several weeks to write it and then to be able to actually take the second step. As odd as it sounds, the first step is broad. The second step is specific, and we're still working on the language with the House on the specific parts on that. So it'll take some time to be able to get it done. But that first step, we've got to get done before we leave out.
19: Do you foresee the Senate being gone for most of August?
24: We'll see. If we can get all of our work done at this point, then yes. We want to be able to see our folks that are up for election back home with people so they can get a chance to be able to campaign. We've got to be able to do two things at once as we are so close to the election now.
19: Okay.
24: The worst case scenario is for us to be able to stay all the way through and then we lose the Senate in the days ahead. And then President Trump is dealing with all the impeachment crazy all over again.
19: Okay, so let's talk about Blanche, because the president says that's one of his top priorities. He wants the acting AG to become the AG, but he says if not, he's just going to leave him in the acting position. Now, he said when he was asked about this deal that is at the center of the concerns of Senators Tillis and Cornyn, the weaponization fund, the IRS, some of the tamping down on what the IRS would do potentially with future audits with the president, his sons, and the Trump administration or Trump organization, he said that that deal was dead on Friday. And then we saw that there was a notice of appeal of a decision by a federal judge to actually block that settlement, seeming like the administration does in some way want to keep that settlement viable or alive. Where does that leave you with these concerns in the Senate about where that fund stands?
24: Yeah, it's been interesting just to be able to walk through this. President Trump, by far, has been the most attacked former president when he was not president a couple of years ago now. He was attacked over and over and over again. He's wanting that to stop, to have just useless attacks on him and on his family. He knows this will continue forever unless he has some way to be able to get some resolution on this. And so he's not wrong to try to say we want to try to get resolution and stop the weaponization and all the lawfare that's happening. The challenge is how to be able to get that done. When the settlement came out, there was initial pushback on it from all sides to say, hey, give us some additional information on this. How does this work? What does this look like? Obviously, the court challenged it as well. And so Todd Blanche came out and said, hey, it's dead. The president came out last week and said, hey, it's dead.
19: But it doesn't sound like it is now.
24: The president does want to get resolution on this.
19: I mean,
24: What I'm hearing the president say is he wants some way to be able to resolve this. There's already something called the judgment fund that is already out there sitting there that is used by the Treasury all the time. That judgment fund, for instance, during the Biden administration, when the FBI went after folks and went into their savings deposit boxes and were illegally searching through those, they were able to go get justice. for the folks that are Navy SEALs that were kicked out of the Navy because they had religious reasons to not take the vaccine. They were kicked out of the Navy. They were able to go to the judgment fund and were able to get justice out of that. So there is a process already in place for weaponization. And so there's just some confusion why that is not the normal process people are going through.
19: Okay, so just quickly before we go, the president said yesterday on social media, I will keep Todd as acting AG and push hard to get the anti-weaponization bill passed. It will immediately be back on the table and I will get it done. To which Dan Pfeiffer, who was a senior advisor for Obama, says this, I hope Trump makes them vote on his taxpayer-funded slush fund for political cronies and those who assault police every day from now until the election. Never stop. What kind of position would that put you in to have to vote on that package?
24: Yeah, we don't know what that would actually be. There is no weaponization bill that's out there. This was a settlement agreement the president made with the Department of Justice, so we don't know what that is. I would tell you, I do hope the folks that were oppressed by the Biden administration do get justice, and there is a way to do that through the judgment fund. We want them to continue to be able to pursue it and to be able to get justice. If there's any tweaks that we need to be able to make to that, let's make it. Let's do it. But we need to actually make sure those folks do get justice, but let's do it the way that is the most transparent way possible.
19: All right, Senator Lankford, always appreciate your time.
24: You bet. Good to see you again.
19: You too. Okay, later on, we're going to hear across the aisle from California Democrat Congressman Ro Khanna about his party's debate about how to handle a far-left faction now under its banner. But first, a preview of the pivotal Michigan primary and a look at some brand-new Fox News polls in critical battleground states with the guys of the Ruthless Podcast. In our polling, we asked in Texas, what's the biggest issue for you? And like most voters right now, it's inflation and prices.
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19: Now to Democracy 26 and the big Democratic primary race this Tuesday in Michigan, where progressive candidate Abdul El-Sayed is facing off against the establishment candidate, Congresswoman Haley Stevens. That was topic number one when I sat down with the guys from the Ruthless Podcast. All right, guys, time for another midterm update and check-in. Michigan, the next big contest we're going to be looking at this week. And man, the Democrats have an issue on their hands there with the direction of the party.
4: Indeed. Look, I think all the political environmental factors favor Democrats significantly. You not only have the historical backdrop of the party out of power picking up seats, but there's a number of economic and approval indicators that would suggest this could be a really big cycle. There's one huge mitigating factor in all of that, and that is the candidates that they are consistently choosing to represent their party in all of these elections enter Michigan, which I think is obviously the next big one on Tuesday, but one in which they could very well nominate a candidate who is absolutely unelectable in the state of Michigan, a state that they absolutely have to have if they want a Senate majority next cycle. So I would be worried if I were them.
19: I'm assuming you're talking about Abdul El-Sayed in this pitched battle now with Congresswoman Haley Stevens, who I need more of her. Because whenever she shows up, for whatever, it puts a smile on my face. I really find her entertaining. But this is a Democrat choice that they've got to make now. There are double-digit polls for some of them for El-Sayed leading. But he says he's Schumer's worst nightmare, that Democrats don't actually want him to make it to D.C. They might not want him to make it to the ballot either, to the general.
2: Yeah, well, I mean, I think this cycle is becoming, more than anything, the story is it's a reckoning because of what the Democrats have done to their grassroots for multiple cycles. In 2016, they decided it was Hillary's turn and Bernie was thrown to the side. 2020, they decided it was Biden's turn and Bernie was yet again thrown to the side. And now the grassroots, the DSA of that party has taken it over and they're not waiting for their turn anymore. You did a great job speaking with their chairwoman and they described exactly what their aims are, which is the destruction of the United States government and the U.S. as we know it. And that's tough in a general election. That may work in a primary where you have a more energized, smaller group of the electorate deciding who's going to be the candidate, but that's going to end up being a problem for the Democrats this entire cycle.
19: So, I mean, you've got Bernie and AOC in there versus a lot of establishment Democrats who are like, absolutely, we do not want to go down this path with El-Sayed. By the way, he says he's technically not DSA, but he shares a lot of their positions.
5: Yeah, I don't think that's going to work when it comes to a general election and all of those positions are around his neck.
1: by all these other DSA candidates across the country. If you look at the profile of a Democratic candidate who's won in the Trump era, and you look at the gains the Democrats made in the suburbs in a place like Michigan, the profile of those candidates, Alyssa Slotkin, Haley Stevens, it hasn't been your sort of DSA-aligned Democrats who've done super well. So I don't like Syed's chances in a general election in Michigan. I don't think a suburban mom in Oakland County looks at him as the future of their party.
3: Well, it's an open primary there, as we have talked about. So regardless of party registration, you can vote in this Democrat primary on Tuesday. And I've talked to folks in Michigan who are Republican voters who are considering voting for Al-Sayed in the effort that they think he's going to be a better matchup for them against Mike Rogers. But can he win in the general? Would you completely rule that out, or should Republicans be worried about that too?
12: Shannon, it's not always the two parties and their messages that determine the outcome of an election. Sometimes it's the calendar. And in the case of Michigan, you have a primary that is very, very late in the cycle, now in August, and it's very competitive. These two Democrats have spent millions just crushing each other for months. And El-Sayed is probably going to win that primary, and he comes away with 80% plus name ID in the state, and his unfavorables are way outstripping his favorables simply because Chuck Schumer and Democrats have run negative advertising against him. It's very, very difficult to flip that sort of image with the amount of clock he has remaining. Republicans still have not spent, groups like SLF. Mm-hmm. They're going to come in like a trip hammer the second that this guy is declared the nominee, and they're going to start running their advertising to make sure that the 20%, 15% of Michigan voters who aren't already familiar with him are familiar with him on their terms.
3: Yeah, and as we've talked about, the Supreme Court's recent decision on parties coordinating spending with candidates is going to make a big difference with the DNC so far on the whole, right, and the RNC, flush essentially with cash. Now, I want to make sure I get around the horn with you guys on Texas as well, sure, because we've got polling out this week that has James Talrico, the Democrat, up by 3 points. And then when you look to those who are extremely motivated, John, he goes to a plus 6. And we know the Democrats are way more motivated in this election cycle.
12: They are motivated, but it's Texas. And this guy has big, big problems. We talked about, like, candidate definition. The Republican groups who are going in to define this guy on television over the next 100 days, less than 100 days now, will do so in a way that this guy is not going to be able to get out of. And I think that Ken Paxton walks away as a winner because this is a Republican state where people turn out to vote for Republicans.
3: Okay, some reaction from the camps. Paxton's camp says the only poll that matters November 3rd, a line that we hear when you're polling, does not look good. He says his actual record is going to sink him in Texas. The Talrico camp says this: Texas will choose the preacher over the pedophile protector. Duncan.
1: I think this is another situation similar to Michigan or to Maine, where the greatest silver lining for Republicans right now is the recruitment efforts of Chuck Schumer. I mean, if they picked a candidate like a Colin Allred, former football player from the Dallas suburbs, where there has been a switch in the Trump era for former Republicans pulling the lever for Democrats, I would believe a poll like this, that this would be a competitive race. But I think at the end of the day, when the voters of Texas know the record of James Talrico, it's not going to be.
3: Well, another interesting thing in our polling, we asked in Texas, what's the biggest issue for you? And like most voters right now, it's inflation and prices. And that's now double when it comes to how much you care about the border in Texas, which now that the president has sort of taken his steps to make a change there, Texas does not, the border is not their number one issue. It's not immigration. It's these pricing issues that Republicans seem to be struggling with some messaging on that.
2: Yeah, I mean, it's tough being the victim of success in that. And President Trump came in, he closed the border. The border crisis is over, but it's difficult to connect with voters being like, look, your problem is solved. I need your vote again. They're like, okay, well, that's already taken care of. That's in the rearview mirror. Inflation is front and center, and I think the Iran situation needs to get fixed as soon as possible. I would hate for it to be September and gas prices be high at the pump. The situation in the Strait of Hormuz needs to be figured out. We have American energy dominance. We need to do as much as possible to tell that story, but it starts with making sure that prices are down at the pump.
3: Yeah, and people start paying attention again when kids are back into school after Labor Day, but it doesn't leave you a lot of time because there are some places that vote in September.
5: No, very true. But I think this whole thing, when you look at all of these states, we talked a little bit about Maine, Michigan, Texas is another one, and there are others out there. The over... saturation of Democratic candidates this cycle that just flat don't identify with an electorate at all is a real problem. I mean, Republicans went through this 10, 15 years ago, where you had a ton of enthusiasm and midterms where all the political, environmental factors went your way. But if you don't have a candidate that can connect to an electorate, you're going to come up short. Do I think that they have a good midterm angle at this? Yes. Do I think Democrats are going to have a good day? Yeah, but I think they're going to leave an awful lot on the field because of the Tallaricos, the El Sayeds, and Troy Jackson, they got now in Maine. Mm-hmm. I mean, this has been a real reoccurring problem for them and one that you can't fix this late in the game.
3: Well, we will reconvene soon to see how all of these primaries have gone and how you're feeling about the fall as we inch just, 90 plus days to the midterms. Guys, thank you always for your time.
5: Thank you so much.
19: All right, our thanks to the guys over there at Ruthless Podcast. We're going to get reaction from Democratic Congressman Ro Khanna. He's backing some of the most progressive candidates in these midterms, and he's live with us next.
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19: So should Van Jones and Rahm Emanuel and James Carville and all of the establishment Democrats be worried about DSA plans from within their tent?
6: The establishment Democrats should be worried about the voters and about what the voters think and about what the constituency thinks. And right now, they have not been delivering, and our candidates are and have been, and it's resonating with voters.
19: That was DSA National Co-Chair Megan Romer with us last week on Fox News Sunday. So as Democratic Socialists continue to score wins within the Democrat Party, there are growing questions about whether their radical ideas have a place inside the bigger party tent. Congressman Ro Khanna has endorsed some of his party's most progressive candidates, not all DSA, but he joins us now to talk about the party's internal debate. Congressman, welcome back.
7: Thank you.
19: Okay, so you're out there on the trail with some of the more progressive folks. You describe yourself as very progressive, not DSA, but there are people winning your party primaries with that platform. Where is that inconsistent with the Democrat Party? Can they fit within your tent?
7: I'll tell you why they're winning. People are upset at a unfair political and economic system. They can't afford gas. They can't afford food. Young people can't afford to buy a home or get a job. But what I've said, I've called it economic patriotism, that we need a future economy delivering prosperity for every American and every community, not just enriching billionaires in a few places, and America's next new deal. And that's, I call myself an FDR Democrat, and I think that's a big tent that can actually bring change in this country.
19: So when you have people who are for abolishing the Senate, the Supreme Court, our borders, ICE, enforcement of immigration laws, that's something you're comfortable with as a Democrat, them running under your banner?
7: Well, I point out that I am for secure borders. Obviously, I believe in the Supreme Court. Now, I'm for term limits on Supreme Court justices, 18 years. I am for the Senate, but I don't think we should have the filibuster. Frankly, that's a position that some Republicans are for. I'm for term limits on members of Congress and senators. I'm for getting rid of PAC money, super PAC money. I'm for a constitutional amendment to ban big money in politics. So we need reform, but I love the Constitution. I mean, I was born in Philadelphia in 1976, and I revere our Declaration of Independence and our Constitution.
19: So when they talk about no borders and no jails, that's not something that aligns with where you're at or the party more broadly?
7: Absolutely not. Of course we need borders. A nation needs borders. A nation needs secure borders. As a son of immigrants, I say that my father came. He came on a student visa to the University of Michigan. They got a green card. I was born in Philadelphia in 1976. We have a process in this country. And, of course, we need prisons. Now, we should have a debate about mass incarceration. I don't think we should just be putting people with marijuana convictions into jail for mandatory minimums. But, of course, if someone commits murder, if someone commits armed robbery, they belong in jail.
19: Okay, let's turn to Michigan. That's the big Democratic primary there this week. You have been backing and endorsing, supporting Abdul El Sayed there. He says he's not DSA. He has been involved with some of their events in the past, but he does describe himself as progressive. But he struggled with the question of whether Israel has a right to exist. The Atlantic writing this about him. His combination of populism and anti-Zionism has introduced a strain of political rhetoric that heretofore has had little place within the Democratic Party. In informing your supporters that their problems are the result of a shadowy cabal of billionaire conspirators tends to unleash passions that can be difficult to control. Your party is grappling with accusations of anti-Semitism from statements from candidates. What is your message to American Jewish voters about what they can expect from your party?
7: First, I'll tell you while Abdullah's winning. He's winning because he's for free health care for Americans and Medicare for all. He's winning because he doesn't believe in money and politics and these super PACs that are spending millions of dollars. And he's winning because he thinks that billionaires in places like my district should be paying fair tax, just like teachers and nurses pay. But I've always said that I believe in the right of Israel to exist as a Jewish democratic state. I have been unequivocal in condemning anti-Semitism. People disagree with me because I've also said I believe in a Palestinian state, and I believe that there's occupation in the West Bank and Gaza, and they disagree with that. But I believe there should be a Palestinian state with a secure Israel state and no place for any anti-Semitism.
19: So the Atlantic has also referred to him as, under this headline, the anti-Democrat. They say you won't find a much harsher critic of the Democratic Party than the progressive trying to secure its nomination for Senate in Michigan, Abdul Al-Sayed. There are a lot of people running within the framework of the Democratic Party, but some of them seem like they want to take down the party from inside. How does that work with your role as a voice within the Democrat Party and these people who say essentially they want to use the framework, the resources, voter polls or whatever else that the Democrat Party can offer them, but they don't actually want the party to continue as it now exists?
7: Well, the Democratic Party needs reform. Look, this is a party that hasn't delivered enough for working class Americans. We shouldn't have supported NAFTA. We shouldn't have supported China into the World Trade Organization. We shouldn't have watched wealth pile up in Wall Street and Silicon Valley while unions were decimated. And what people are saying is we've got to get back to our FDR roots. We need to be a party that is for the working class. We need to be a party that has economic prosperity across this country for every American. And we need a new, bold economic vision. So I think the reform is good as long as it is for ordinary Americans who have been shafted in the current economy.
19: So let's talk about some of those ordinary Americans in the context of New York City, where you've supported the mayor, Mamdani, and he is unabashedly DSA. But he's got these new grocery stores that are going to roll out with all kinds of taxpayer funding and government guarantees. The National Review says this, far from a public service, the city-owned grocery stores are perfectly designed to transfer wealth from public into private pockets, more specifically into those of resellers, because people can show up at a discount, no ban on them reselling that stuff, shoplifters and opportunistic operators, and of course, the bureaucrats paid to supervise this project. And they note, as many people do, that the pride of New York City, these bodegas, these mom and pop restaurants and little stores and places that are often started by immigrants to this country, they may be absolutely destroyed by this grocery idea.
7: Shannon, these grocery stores are often in food deserts where people don't have access to groceries and where they're paying too much. Let me tell you what's actually hurting and shafting and stealing from ordinary Americans. This war in Iran that has led to huge increases in grocery prices because farmers can't get the fertilizer, and that has led to huge increase in gas prices. And what's stealing from working class Americans is these tax breaks to billionaires. They don't need the tax breaks. Why aren't we focused on increasing the living wage and focusing on the working class? So regardless of where you stand for grocery stores and food deserts, that's not why people are hurting in this country.
19: Well, we're hearing from a lot of those folks who are worried about their survival in places like New York City. We'll track it. It will take time to roll those things out. In the meantime, we'll catch up with you on the campaign trail again. Congressman, thanks for your time.
7: Shannon, thank you.
19: So a heated hearing on Capitol Hill. Dr. Anthony Fauci in the hot seat, taking the fifth more than 100 times. As Senator Rand Paul now is vowing contempt of Congress charges, he says they're coming. But what options do Republicans really have? Will they follow through? We'll outline that with our Sunday panel. They're next.
9: Dr. Fauci, do you regret the way you handled the hearing, pleading the fifth so much?
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0: Linsky. Former State Department spokesperson Marie Harf. Resident fellow at the American Enterprise Institute, Mark Thiessen, and former Bush national security official, Michael Allen. Welcome to all of you. Okay, so Mike Davis, conservative guy, founder of the Article 3 Project, he writes this. His invocation of the Fifth, despite a federal pardon itself, he says that's grounds for contempt citation. Congress should cite him for contempt. The Trump Justice Department should seek an indictment and add an obstruction of Congress charge, forcing Fauci to justify his invocation in light of his pardon. Mark.
1: I agree with all that. I don't know how you can justify invoking the Fifth when you've been immunized by a pardon. I don't think there are votes in Congress to have contempt. Maybe the Justice Department will indict him. But I'll tell you, Brit Hume made the great point, which is that this is a man who relishes his reputation. He relishes being a hero in the public spotlight. If you just look at his diaries, it's all about, oh, look how famous I am, as opposed to the lives he destroyed through his policies. And that hearing must have been excruciating for him. He looked absolutely miserable because his reputation, his crimes against this country were being exposed to the American people, and he couldn't answer or chose not to answer. I think that hearing in and of itself was great punishment for him.
0: Well, Marie, given how much power he had to effectuate the things that happened during COVID, does he owe the American people more of an answer about these emails that seem to suggest he knew it wasn't the market that was actually the source of, you know, the generation of the virus, all of these different kinds of things? Does he owe that to all of us, regardless of party?
2: Well, look, I think Dr. Fauci is far from perfect, certainly. And we do have questions about where this pandemic started, in large part to prevent the next one from happening. I do also think that this right-wing obsession with him is bordering on unhinged. He is a lifelong public servant who was trying to protect the American people with a new virus we didn't know much about, and he was doing that with incomplete information every day. And I will say, you know, we now have data that in the parts of the country that were the reddest, the most pro-Trump, they had 70,000 more COVID deaths than the most pro-Biden parts, because the Republican establishment was saying, don't mask, don't vaccinate. They were undercutting Fauci and his medical guidance. And for me, Shannon, I don't know why Congress isn't focusing on the fact that when public health issues come up today, it's because we have more measles cases than any time in the last 35 years. We have this outbreak of you know, lettuce-borne virus that's making people incredibly sick. Why are they not focused on that and focused on this political campaign against Fauci, who Donald Trump gave a presidential commendation to because he thought he did such a good job in office?
0: The president was one of the first people to get vaccinated and was telling everybody out there to get vaccinated. So, I mean, at the moment, I mean, he was certainly
2: backing the science. But a lot of Republican leaders changed their tune. Ron DeSantis, others now. If you ask Republican leaders about vaccinations, they are undercutting the science on this every single day.
1: You know who was hurt more? The most by Fauci's policies were blue state, black and Latino kids who were kept out of school disproportionately by Fauci's policies, who now have learning losses that will carry with them for the rest of their life.
2: Americans who lost their lives because Republicans refused to accept the science.
1: The science? What science? The science that we had to keep 6 feet of distancing, which was a lie. The science that we had to keep kids out of school when they were not.
2: 70,000 Americans.
0: Okay, but again, let's bring some others into this. There are things that we have since learned were not recommendations that were not based on science, because as you said, at the time there was a lot we didn't know.
2: Right.
0: But there are questions now about what we did know and did not.
3: Well, you asked, do the American people deserve explanations? And the answer is absolutely. Yes. I mean, pledging the Fifth looked terrible, but set that aside for a moment. One of the reasons the American people don't trust experts and have great distrust for institutions is because leaders don't seem willing to make mistakes. By the way, I think the American people accept it when someone says, you know what, that's what I thought then. Here's what it was based on. My views have evolved. That's the real tragedy of him not testifying the other day, is that we need to hear, have your answers evolved about whether China might have accidentally had a lab leak? Were you too aggressive on shutting down schools? And did you accidentally, I don't think you meant to fund coronavirus research, gain of function that eventually evolved into what the problem was, but somebody's got to explain this to the American people. We need to try and depoliticize this issue going forward, and stonewalling and not being realistic about it is unhelpful.
0: Well, and now they move forward potentially in the committee next week, Homeland Security Committee in the Senate, with a contempt citation, and there's a big debate about where it goes from there and whether the full Senate would ever get behind this.
4: Yeah, I mean, the other aspect here, too, is

0: that state's attorneys general are beginning to open their own investigation. And, of course, the federal pardon that Biden granted is not going to be helpful in a state with state law. But I do think it's an important point that there's going to be another pandemic. Like, this is not the last time this is going to happen. And it is really important, I think, to take the temperature down on this. And we do need to learn best practices. We do need to learn and know, you know, the cause. We need to know what went right and what went wrong, because, you know, we live in a world where this could very well happen again, and best be prepared for that.
1: Yeah, too soon. None of us have, we're having flashbacks this week with the Fauci hearings. We do not want to go back there. Something else that got a lot of eyeballs and interest this week were these images out of Spain, where there was a massive overrun of tens of thousands of people showing up at the border there. We've all seen this week. Here's what the president had to say about that potentially playing out here.
2: It looks like an invasion of a country by hundreds of thousands of people. And that same thing is going to happen to us if the Republicans don't get elected, except worse. If we're not in office, our country will be invaded at levels that made Spain look small time.
1: And I just want to remind you a little bit of my interview with DSA co-chair Megan Romer last week. Not speaking for Democrats, but for people who are now within the Democrat Party. Here's what she said. Abolish borders and give amnesty to anyone currently in the U.S. illegally.
3: As a long-term plan, yep.
1: So abolish ICE. Would there be any enforcement of immigration laws, or with abolishing the border, we're not enforcing immigration laws, they go away?
3: Yeah, so again, this is part of this longer-term plan, and part of it
1: includes... But if you can get there. So, Andy, this conversation's not going away, and the president enjoys making this point.
0: Yes. Yes. I mean, of course, yes, he does. I mean, look, if you take a step back, the president has been underwater on immigration, and there has been a backlash to his policies on ICE. And I think that this is a moment where Democrats can look at, you know, you can go a little too far with this backlash. President Trump is in office partially because of his immigration policies and his rhetoric on immigration. And this is a moment for Democrats in particular to see how you have a socialist government in Spain that is cracking down on this kind of migration. And when Democrats are criticizing ICE, talking about defunding ICE again, that can become problematic.
1: Yeah, quickly, Michael, to finish this out, we don't have those images now at the U.S.
4: Right.
1: border.
4: Yeah, and I think that explains why maybe Trump's numbers are a little bit down on immigration, because they're not tens of thousands of people coming across the border.
1: It was something, as you noted, that people wanted him in office to handle, and for the most part, it's been handled. All right, panel, thank you. We'll see you next Sunday. President Trump says the U.S. is locked and loaded when it comes to the potential for a massive attack on Iran, but it's on pause for now. We'll talk to Trey Yinks about that live coming up next.
5: The Fox News Sunday Group includes Wall Street Journal White House reporter Annie Linsky, former State Department spokesperson Marie Harf, American Enterprise Institute resident fellow Mark Thiessen, and former George W. Bush White House National Security official Michael Allen. And this is Fox News Sunday on C-SPAN Radio.
1: Now back to our top story. Is there an end to the Iran conflict in sight, or more wishful thinking? Let's bring back Fox News chief foreign correspondent Trey Yinks in Tel Aviv. So, Trey, that's the question. Does this feel different there in the region this time around, this attempted peace?
6: Yeah, Shannon, good morning. This has really turned into a cycle for the Trump administration. They strike Iran, the Iranians target Gulf infrastructure, and then they get close to an agreement. The question now is whether or not the Iranians are serious about making a deal, and if they have the officials who are actually talking to the president's team who can enforce such an agreement.
1: All right, Trey, as we move forward, is there a deadline?
6: At this point, it doesn't appear that there is a deadline, but remember the backdrop here. There is an ongoing U.S. naval blockade of Iranian ports, and it's costing the Iranians hundreds of millions of dollars each and every day. Their crude oil exports are down, domestic exports down as well. And so the clock is ticking for the Iranian regime, and they will have to make a decision whether or not they want to sign a deal with the Trump administration or return to war.
1: Well, everything seems to be still on the table. We know there have been concerns from the Saudis and other in the region who are impacted based on what we decide to do there as well. Trey, you always have us covered, you and your team. Thank you very much. Now to Faith and Focus. I was lucky enough to sit down for an encouraging conversation with pastor and best-selling author Max Lucado this week. We talked about how faith can help us through tough times.
7: What does it look like in daily life to walk through courage and to find the courage we need in 2026 with all of the different things that we are facing right now?
8: Because isn't that the truth? Yeah.
7: There's so many fronts.
8: Yeah. It is a, it's a season of chaos, it seems. There's so many reasons to feel fear. Wouldn't you agree? I mean, every reason, every season that you could imagine is happening. Changes, scandals, a conflict, global calamity, personal issues. There are so many reasons that we have to feel fear. I think it's important for us to point out that fear or worry, it in and of itself is not a sin. It's an emotion. It's an emotion. The way God wired us is to call our attention to things that need to change because of the way God made me. I'm afraid to cross a highway or play with a rattlesnake. It's just the way God made me. And so fear is that alarm system that alerts us to potential trouble. Now, the problem is sometimes that alarm system doesn't go off. And it just keeps ringing. It just keeps ringing. Keeps ringing. And that's when we really, really face a challenge. And that's when we really need this unbreakable courage. Learning to, you know, dig deeper and finding faith. Here's what I like to tell folks. Courage is not the absence of fear. Courage is learning to face your fears with faith.
1: You can watch my entire conversation with Max Lucado, A Call to Unbreakable Courage. He is the most encouraging person I know. Anytime you want on the Fox Nation streaming service. That is it for us today. Thank you for joining us. I'm Shannon Bream. Have a safe week. We'll see you next Fox News Sunday.
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9: Welcome back. We're joined now by Behnam Bentaleblou, who is the Iran Program Senior Director at the Foundation for Defense of Democracies, here to give us the latest on the Iran war. And there has been some breaking news overnight. The president has said that he will pause his latest planned strikes on Iran because he's saying that there's been progress in the talks. What do you make of this latest development?
10: Well, great to be with you and good morning. Happy Sunday to the callers and listeners. I think this is a familiar place for the American public. It could also be a frustrating place for American policymakers. You don't want to have to be in the position to have to cheer on attacks that were going to be reported against infrastructure or energy. But you also don't want to have to be in the position of one of the president's greatest assets, his unpredictability, now increasingly becoming a liability in the eyes of the adversary. That's the Islamic Republic. There's two things the president mentioned yesterday in his Truth Social post. One, the status of the Strait of Hormuz. And two, the lingering nuclear issue.
9: If you can just pause for a moment, I want to read the Truth Social post just so folks have a familiarity with what you're referencing. He said, the USA is locked and loaded and ready to go against the Islamic Republic of Iran at levels of military terror, strength, and power not seen since World War II. Despite this, we have just been asked by Iran and other Middle Eastern countries to hold off on any attack that the perimeters of a deal have been agreed to. This would include the immediate, complete, and total opening of the Hormuz Strait and an end to Iran's nuclear threat. Based on this request, I have agreed for the future benefit of the world and likewise the survival of a successful and prosperous Iran to cancel the attack subject to being able to rapidly make a deal. The country of Israel joins me in this commitment. Get to work, everybody, and get it done. Thank you for your attention to this matter.
10: Yes, so the two big vectors of a deal would be the Strait of Hormuz and the nuclear issue. Nuclear issue somehow just, again, kind of very quickly raised its head here, where many was expecting that, you know, the primary focus would be the status of the Strait of Hormuz. It's unclear how much time, diplomatically and politically, the president will ascribe to this new round of diplomacy, if this is going to be built off of the back end of Iran-Oman negotiations, which had been happening all last week. Iranian Deputy Foreign Minister was on TV even describing the contours of what that agreement could have looked like, why there was actually drama between Iran and Oman. And then ultimately now, we're going to see if this move emboldens the Islamic Republic, because you have some hardliners right now on social media either saying there isn't a deal or trying to redefine the contours of the president said the deal is over. And usually with an adversary like this who wants everything, they're going to do things beyond the negotiating table to try to get everything, because they may sense that there are real political, economic, and military impediments to Trump carrying out his older threats.
9: Now, on Friday, just as recently as Friday, the president seemed resistant to peace talks. Let's take a listen to what he said.
11: You said they do have some capabilities left. Should Americans be prepared for these back-and-forth attacks to continue until Iran simply isn't able of striking back?
2: They'll get weaker. They'll get a little stronger maybe now, but they'll get weaker, and then they peter out. I think so. I mean, it would be foolish to say no. You know, you always have to keep your guard up.
11: What is the status of talks? Who from the administration is talking to the
2: Iranians? But they break their word so often. Steve is talking, Jared. We have very good people. JD's involved, very strongly involved. We have great people talking. Marco's involved.
11: Because they say talks aren't happening.
2: Very good people. We have the best people. But they'll make a deal. As an example, we'll talk about nuclear. And we'll be in there talking about nuclear for 7 hours. I say, why do you need seven? You can take 10 minutes. You have 5 minutes. You should solve it. But 7 hours. And then they'll go out, and I'll say, they discuss nuclear. And they'll go out and they'll say, we never discussed nuclear. And I say, why do they say that? All they do is make me angry. You know, you just make me angry.
9: What do you think of the president's comments there, especially at the beginning, that eventually the regime would just peter out?
10: I think he was talking about the attacks petering out. Mm-hmm. So there was two different parts to his commentary there. One was about the lingering capability, because if you're going to look at what the impact of the 40-day war was, it really was going after capacity, in my view, more than capability, the ability to launch a future threat, the ability to produce more of the missiles. A lot of the defense industrial base of the Islamic Republic is smoldering. Not everything, but a lot of it. The challenge is they have enough capability at the moment to be able to unearth their arsenal in many of these subterranean bases and bunkers, and you see them firing that at Kuwait, at Jordan, at Saudi Arabia. The president was guessing there that the attacks would peter out if the U.S. response ratio continued to be what it is, basically to force the Iranians to expend their stockpile. The X factor there is, what about our interceptors? Are we expending our interceptors as they expend their stockpile? The second part of his question about diplomacy, I think, kind of brings us to this precipice, is I don't think the president has ever shut the door for diplomacy. In fact, that's what makes him more unique compared to traditional Republicans, and really kind of continues the trend line we've been seeing in U.S. politics of being willing to speak with adversaries since at least the early Obama administration. And here, I think the president is eager to be deal-maker-in-chief as much as commander-in-chief. In fact, perhaps more so deal-maker-in-chief. But, you know, the Islamic Republic's intransigence and willingness to say no and reshape the contours of the debate have also brought us to this point, which is why if we make threats, regardless of whether we agree with the threat that's being leveled or not, and we don't carry it out, that might look like weakness in the eyes of the adversary and will, again, reset the deck diplomatically against us, making that negotiating posture harder to maintain over time.
9: You joined C-SPAN back in February, the morning after the first military strikes against Iran. It's been almost 6 months, and we're still here, seemingly no end in sight. Are you surprised?
10: No.
9: Why not?
10: The president, I think within 4 days of the strikes, talked about a vast majority of the targets being hit. No disrespect, I didn't believe that. The Islamic Republic has been an implacable adversary of the United States of America for 47 years. It said death to America for 47 years, death to Israel for 47 years, put its money where its mouth is in terms of its regional posture and security strategy. 6 months, of hot and cold, of only 40 days of conflict, of a 67-day ceasefire, of about a 2.5-week MOU, and now 13 days of direct strikes, then a pause, then threats, and then now allegedly creating space for negotiations. That is a roller coaster of a 6 months, legally, politically, diplomatically, and militarily. But the Islamic Republic is gambling that we'll run out of steam before they will. And I just think that it's a real shame to measure it by that. It's not that time doesn't matter. In fact, the American public for a long time now has been looking to do less, not more. But the most important measure for me, as someone who's interested in the American national interest, is what did we achieve? And second, how much did this cost us in terms of the most precious resource, which is human life? And you saw much more recently three U.S. service persons being announced at that base in Jordan, announced dead based on those Iranian missile strikes. And that cost is mounting, but just to put things in perspective, it is nowhere near the cost of even Grenada, for example.
9: What do you mean?
10: I think in the Reagan administration, there was war with Grenada. By the time this war was over, there was 13 U.S. service persons pronounced dead in the Grenada war. I think it was 19. Now we're officially at 18.
9: So we have a question from Texas.
10: And Iraq in the thousands, Afghanistan in the thousands, Vietnam in the thousands. The irony is that you have a much more unpopular war with a much lower casualty record in a less number of time.
9: Right. And speaking of popularity, there has been recent polling on the approval of how President Trump is handling the war with Iran, and only 28% of all adults approve of how the president is handling this conflict. Only 4% of Democrats, 17% of Republicans, 17% of independents, and 61% of Republicans. Do you see an off-ramp for the United States here?
10: In my view, there is no way out but through, because of that 47-year implacability of the Islamic Republic of Iran. Sometimes the president mentions this. Sometimes it's more in relation to previous political adversaries. Sometimes it's in relation to U.S. domestic politics. But he says this should have been taken care of earlier. And I respectfully do agree with that. You know, you can kick the can down the road. In fact, in international relations, sometimes it is skillful to delay and kick the can down the road. But the U.S. on this threat, when it comes to the Islamic Republic, when it comes to the region, when it comes to the multiple cycles of violence we've seen post-October 7 in that part of the world, we've run out of road. And I think the president made the right call, both last year and this year. I think this year, much more so for moral and humanitarian reasons that unfortunately seem to have dissipated. You know, you had the largest ever anti-regime protest in the month of January, the most significant crackdown of the most pro-American population in the heartland of the Muslim Middle East. And now that element, that human element, that Iranian people element, seems to be missing from all of this conversation. So I do think we would get here, but also I would counsel patience for the American public, because to everyone who doesn't like both the president trying to play commander-in-chief and deal-maker-in-chief, I would say, what's the alternative? Submission to the Islamic Republic, pretending the Strait of Hormuz doesn't matter, and then going to think that we have the capability, credibility, and resolve to deal with other critical international waterways, such as the Straits of Malacca, for example, or having, you know, the world think that we're ready to take on the Russians and Chinese when we can't even take on the Islamic Republic, who is the weakest element of this kind of larger series of state threats that we face in the 21st century, the axis of aggressors. How's that going to look? That's not going to really help us. So the irony is, even when the president did something that I didn't like, which was the MOU, the Memorandum of Understanding, because it gutted the sanctions architecture that he had helped build, including even in his first term, you know, the only people who seemed to applaud that in terms of the polling were those who were either personal opponents of the president or opponents of his Iran policy. So, yes, I think the numbers don't look good. But I think the facts were going to have to speak for themselves. And the facts are, if you don't like what the president is doing, I'd love to hear the alternative.
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12: Under the microscope, fury on Capitol Hill.
13: Who the do you think you were for doing that?
12: The health secretary reopens the COVID debate.
14: I respectfully decline to answer.
12: But with new threats testing the public health system, is he doing enough to keep Americans safe?
15: We do have the outbreak under control.
12: HHS Secretary Robert F. Kennedy Jr. joins me next. Plus, family feud. President Trump clashes with his own U.S. attorney over the reflecting pool and issues a new threat against Republicans he ushered out of office.
16: The president's getting bad advice.
17: Can we vote you?
18: No.
12: Is his grip on the party slipping? I'll speak with House Judiciary Committee Chairman Jim Jordan ahead. And momentum. Democrats surge as voters tell CNN they're all in on opposing Trump. But what kind of Democrat does better against him? Our political panel breaks it all down.
16: Hello, I'm Dana Bash in Washington, where the State of Our Union is wondering what happens next. We are wrapping up another wild week here in Washington. The president is lashing out at two Republican senators, threatening to revive the so-called anti-weaponization fund his Justice Department has said is dead. And he attacked his own U.S. attorney, Jeanine Pirro, after she acknowledged in court the administration had wrongly blamed an Olympian for a botched contracting job on the reflecting pool. And all that happened just yesterday. Washington was also gripped this week by a blast from the past as former top Trump health official Dr. Anthony Fauci repeatedly pleaded the fifth at a congressional hearing over his handling of the COVID pandemic, all while the U.S. faces health challenges from disease outbreaks to rising health care costs. Here with me now is the Health and Human Services Secretary, Robert F. Kennedy, Jr. Thank you for being here.
17: Thanks for having me.
16: Appreciate it. You have been placing nearly all the blame on the COVID pandemic and the way that the U.S. responded to it squarely with Dr. Fauci. But, of course, he worked for President Trump. Does President Trump also deserve some of the blame?
17: Well, you know, President Trump, as you recall, wanted to end the lockdowns. I think the thing that did the most damage to our country was the lockdowns. The lockdowns that shut down 3.5 million businesses in our country with no due process, no just compensation. All of our churches closed, our schools, and our children are still paying the price for that. And yet we had the worst outcome of any country in the world.
16: How so?
17: We have the highest death rate from COVID of any nation on earth.
16: Well, let me just say, because I've heard you say that before on the death rate from COVID, it's not accurate because public health experts say that there is a combination of factors that went into that: higher rates of chronic illnesses, which I know you would agree with, gaps to our healthcare system, and misinformation about vaccines.
17: You just said what I said was inaccurate. What I said was accurate. We had the highest death rate from COVID of any
16: There are other countries that had higher, but
17: you can argue
16: go ahead
17: about why we had that. But nobody can tell you. I mean, we have, as you say, we have the highest chronic disease burden in the world. But Anthony Fauci was mismanaging the COVID pandemic. He was doing it under the Biden administration. President Trump wanted to end the lockdowns. And in fact, in Anthony Fauci's diaries, he talks about how President Trump is calling him every day, trying to get him to reopen the country.
16: Yeah, well, the lockdowns were done by governors. I mean, certainly Anthony Fauci and the president had opinions, but the lockdowns were done by governors, and largely because they were hearing from hospitals saying that their ICUs were overrun and they needed some help while that was happening.
17: Well, that's just not true.
16: What you're saying
17: is not true. No, they were doing it because Anthony Fauci was telling them from the top, you need to lock down. There were ICUs that were empty all over the country, including in New York at the height.
16: I'm asking you, I'm going to go back to what I asked you at the beginning, which is President Trump, and he was the guy in charge. And you tweeted back in 2024 that he let bureaucrats like Anthony Fauci shut down the entire country. The president was in charge.
17: The president was trying to reopen the country when he left. The country was kept closed for another year, almost a year and a half after that.
16: Let's talk about how to prevent the next pandemic, because there's a lot of litigating and relitigating that I don't think is really helpful to do with regard to COVID. And the question is about so-called gain of function, which for people who aren't entirely clear about it, it is a highly risky research process that includes manipulating a virus to study how it behaves as it evolves. Now, what scientists say is that although it's controversial, it's necessary to prepare for the next pandemic, to get ahead of it, to figure out what these viruses can do. What you want to end this gain-of-function research. Some scientists say, isn't it better just to put better guardrails around it?
17: People have been trying to put guardrails around it for generations, and it hasn't worked. And clearly, COVID-19 pandemic and many other global pandemics that we have come from gain-of-function research. The RSV epidemic that we have that is the biggest killer of kids in this country today came from these kind of experiments. The Lyme disease almost certainly came from this kind of research. So, and the scientists who you say are experts are making the argument that this is necessary for pandemic response. Can I point to one instance in history where research that came out of this kind of experimentation has actually provided us something beneficial?
16: So how do you prepare then? How do you prepare for the next pandemic? I mean, that's literally part of your job now, because experts think it's going to happen within the next 10 years again.
17: Yeah, I mean, I think we did virtually everything wrong the last time.
16: So what about now?
17: The principal thing that we need to do is we need to listen to what's happening to doctors on the ground. There are 15 million frontline physicians around the world. They're mainly now connected through the internet. We can tell on the front lines what's working and what's not. If we had listened to those doctors during the COVID pandemic, we would have saved potentially millions of lives. There were therapeutics out there that were working. There were doctors that were having no deaths from COVID and treating, in some cases, thousands of patients. And we weren't listening to them. Instead, we were doing the opposite. We were shutting them down. And then, Dana, the other thing that I would say is that we need to protect our constitutional rights. That is the primary obligation
16: of
17: our country.
16: What does that
17: mean? Well, during COVID, we completely dismantled our constitutional rights. We began censoring people in violation of the First Amendment.
16: But you're saying what not to do. I'm asking what to do. But I want to talk about...
17: Well, that's something to do. That is the number one priority. We protect the Constitution. The Constitution was written...
16: Forgive me, but you're talking about rights, and I'm asking about a potential public health crisis that is coming. But I do want to...
17: And one of the mistakes we made in the last time was suppressing those rights so people weren't being heard. The doctors who were saying you're doing it wrong were being marginalized and vilified.
16: Yeah,
17: and
16: because again, I really want to move on, but...
17: Yeah,
16: you were saying you were,
17: part of the problem.
16: No, I wasn't part of the problem.
17: There was absolute press malpractice. You weren't allowing your job is a fierce skepticism toward authority. And
16: yes,
17: you weren't doing that. You were beating up
16: my
17: on
16: job
17: people
16: is also,
17: who were dissenting.
16: No. Okay, are you going to, you want to sit here and attack me, or do you want to have conversations
17: well, you're
16: about
17: here
16: public
17: and attacking
16: health?
17: Me.
16: I'm not attacking you. I'm asking questions about how to
17: and
16: prevent
17: let me
16: the next pandemic.
17: The question and I'll tell you.
16: That's what I'm trying to do. But I also don't want to use this interview to allow you to say things that aren't entirely true. You're talking about therapeutics, fine. It is also factually true that the COVID vaccine worked. The COVID vaccine prevented deaths. There is data upon data upon data. Let's talk about the measles, please, because this is something that is happening as we speak. The
17: you
16: cases
17: think the
16: in
17: COVID
16: the U.S.
17: vaccine protected children.
16: I think that what I have talked to scientists and doctors
17: You've talked
16: about.
17: To scientists. Can you look? Can you show me one study?
16: Yes, I can.
17: That shows that
16: I can.
17: Children were protected by the COVID vaccine.
16: I can tell you that there are.
17: That vaccine did more good than harm to children. Can you show me one study that shows that?
16: I can tell you that when it comes to the vaccine, there have been studies that show that because of vaccine disinformation, there could have been 100,000 to 200,000 lives in the U.S. saved. But because people didn't get the vaccine, that's why. I'm not saying that it entirely...
17: You
16: let
17: are
16: me
17: saying
16: let
17: nonsense.
16: Me
17: you are saying something that you cannot show me
16: okay.
17: a single study.
16: I am not saying
17: that.
16: Nonsense.
17: You
16: I
17: are
16: am,
17: talking what somebody
16: me.
17: Told you.
16: Excuse me.
17: And you
16: let me,
17: cite me
16: what,
17: the study.
16: What study?
17: Study?
16: No, what studies are you
17: study.
16: Talking about? You're talking about studies that actually don't exist. I want to talk about...
17: Cite me the
16: I am
17: study
16: not,
17: that you're talking about.
16: I am
17: you
16: not
17: say
16: here
17: you've seen studies. Cite me the study.
16: This is not productive. I am not here to defend all of the... Let me finish.
17: Talking nonsense. Let you're making finish. Assertions you can't support. And then when I call you on them, you're telling me that I'm arguing.
16: Okay, do you want to talk about assertions that you can't support? I'll get there in a second. Let me just say, for the record, that I am not saying that the entire way that the COVID reaction was accurate. It was a scary time, and people made mistakes. Absolutely.
17: You were scaring people.
16: Why are you saying that?
17: Because that was the job of CNN.
16: Okay.
17: Was to
16: okay,
17: put the chyrons up
16: okay,
17: about
16: stop.
17: How many people are
16: We were trying to be,
17: to get people
16: we were
17: to comply.
16: Listening to the leaders in this country, including the president, who had a daily press conference explaining what was going on and trying to listen.
17: Were you listening?
16: I want to talk to measles.
17: Actually, were you reading the
16: measles
17: yourself?
16: The measles cases in the U.S. just reached a 35-year high. The second, record-breaking year in a row, 93% of these cases are among the unvaccinated. The outbreak is happening on your watch. And even before becoming HHS secretary, for years, you have been one of the leading voices questioning the efficacy of vaccines. Do you accept some responsibility for this measles outbreak?
17: Absolutely not. First of all, this is an international outbreak. So, and we're doing better at handling it than any country in the world. Mexico has 15 times the amount of measles per capita that we have. Canada has 4 times the amount of measles. England has 2 times the amount of measles. Did I cause those measles outbreaks?
16: You're the most famous.
17: Did I cause 137,000 cases?
16: You're the most famous vaccine skeptic on the planet.
17: Let me tell you, because actually Anthony Fauci in his diaries answers the question about why we're having a measles outbreak right now. The reason we're having a measles outbreak because of the COVID lockdowns, because people didn't, like children during that period did not get vaccinated. And in his diaries, he says this is going to cause massive outbreaks of measles and more children. He says this are going to die. Let me finish, because you could accuse me of something. Now let me.
16: No, I didn't. I asked you a question.
17: Yeah, let me give you the answer. He says in his diaries, more children are going to die from measles because of these lockdowns than COVID. So if you want to know, and that age group that should have gotten the MMR when they're 18 months and didn't get it, they're the ones being infected. The people in this country, and we have stopped the outbreaks at record speed in South Carolina, in Texas, in Utah, in Virginia. We've done better than any country in the world. I dispatch immediately the Epidemic Intelligence Services to those states. I get on the phone with the governor, and we stop them in their tracks. Nobody else has been able to do that.
16: You have a bully pulpit.
17: Let me tell you just one last thing.
16: Go ahead.
17: The communities that are suffering from measles are almost all religious communities that just don't vaccinate. The Mennonites have not vaccinated since 1796, since Edward Jenner invented the smallpox vaccine. It's hard to blame that. I mean,
16: okay.
17: As much as you want to blame
16: No, I don't want to blame you. I'm asking you because you have a very powerful voice on these issues for people who are skeptical. Let me finish. I've never questioned
17: the efficacy of the MMR vaccine.
16: Okay, let me finish. What I want you to do is please use your bully pulpit to right now, as we're getting close to back to school, say, are you willing to say to parents who have not vaccinated their kids that they should vaccinate their kids for measles because it is safe and it will help them save their children's lives?
17: We tell people on my websites, my public
16: right now, look into the camera.
17: Right now that parents should get their children vaccinated for measles. A measles vaccine is effective. It stops measles in about 97% of the cases. But people should get vaccinated.
16: Can I ask you, the Wall Street Journal reported that the president is pressuring you to conduct studies probing the link between vaccines and autism. Is that true?
17: Did you say probing the link?
16: I'm just quoting the Wall Street Journal, that the president wants you to go further to probe the link between autism and vaccines.
17: He certainly does.
16: Okay. Now, have you talked to him about medical research that have studied this for 25 years and found no link between autism and vaccines? And just this is my question here, because I don't want to litigate that. My question is, why not, because you are HHS secretary now, why not study what could cause autism, which scientists do believe starts
0: with fetal brain development. Why not do some studies on that, whether there's you're an environmental lawyer, whether there are environmental factors that go into contributing to a predisposed genetic situation?
17: Well, let me say this first. We're doing all those things, and that's one of the ways that we found Tylenol. There's 73 studies out there and linked Tylenol exposure during later pregnancy and during the perinatal period to autism onset. But you are wrong when you say that this issue has been studied. It has been studied, and you're rolling your eyes, Dan, but
0: I am, because I don't want to have you use our air to say this. There have been more than 40 studies involving 5.6 million people to conclude there is no link between vaccines and autism. This is the head of the Committee of Infectious Diseases for the American Academy of Pediatrics.
17: Yeah, now let me tell you what the Institute of Medicine says, which is the National Academy of Sciences, which is the ultimate arbiter on vaccine safety, and which it does not have an interest in this debate. It says that none of the eight vaccines that are administered during the first 6 months of life have ever been studied for relationship to autism. It found two studies, one on the DTP vaccine, that showed that it does cause autism, and one on the hepatitis B vaccine, that again suggests that it does cause autism. The Institute of Medicine dismissed those two studies because they were based on CDC's database. The studies that you're referring to are all from one vaccine, the MMR vaccine, or one ingredient, thimerosal.
0: So you're starting new studies to try to link autism, but you're also
17: I'm not trying to link autism to anything. I'm trying to find out, why is autism gone?
0: Are you also trying to find out how it interacts with people's DNA? What's predisposed to have an autistic child? Are you doing both?
17: Yeah, but Dana, you probably don't understand this because you're not a scientist. But genes genes don't cause epidemics.
0: I understand genes.
17: Epidemic. A vulnerability.
0: A gene provides environmental
17: exposure.
0: That's what I'm asking. Are you studying the environmental
17: exposure? We're looking at all the different environmental exposures, but your statement, you have been fooled. Your statement that this has been studied is not true. It's categorically
0: It is considered
17: by who?
0: By every scientist who has studied this.
17: That is not true. I can give you hundreds of scientists who have looked at this.
0: So on the one hand, do you understand why people aren't getting...
17: It's the National Academy of Sciences. What greater authority do you
0: have? Do you understand why people are not getting measles vaccines? Because they're hearing you say that it could cause autism.
17: You're trying to change the subject.
0: I'm not. It's very much related.
17: Show me one of the studies that's been done on the first the vaccines during the first 6 months of life. You will not find them. The National Academy of Sciences.
0: So if that's the case, then why are you telling people to get the measles vaccine?
17: Because that is one of the vaccines that has been studied.
0: Okay.
17: It's the only one that has been studied.
0: Do you want people to get the MMR vaccine?
17: Yeah, I said that already.
0: Okay, so.
17: I know you're flustered now, and it is.
0: I'm not flustered at all. I am frustrated.
17: And honest.
0: The reason I'm frustrated is because you are the HHS secretary, and you are talking about things that lead to vaccine hesitancy in this country. And it is something that causes problems for people when there is not anything.
17: Let me ask you something. Do you see your job as ending vaccine hesitancy, or do you see your job as telling the truth to the American people?
0: I see my job as telling the truth, and the truth is that there is study after study after study. It's one of the most studied things out there in science.
17: You're repeating it like a parrot. You're repeating it like a parrot.
0: So
17: I've actually read the science. Let's come back here and debate the science.
0: I'm not debating this for you.
17: Of course you won't.
0: No, because I'm not debating.
17: All you know how to do is repeat things that people told you and say, trust the experts. That's what you did during COVID. Now we know that Anthony Fauci, who was the expert, was lying about everything, about masks, about the social distancing, about natural immunity, about the transmission from the vaccine, about the source of COVID. He was lying, and you were punishing people for not trusting the experts. And now you're rolling out the experts again.
0: Yes.
17: to talk about something that you have no personal knowledge of.
16: Okay, well, guess what? That is my job, to talk to people.
17: Your job is to
16: tell the truth to
17: the American public.
16: Yes, yes. And my job is to get as much information as I can.
17: And what we were doing,
16: in COVID and still with regard to these vaccines is getting the best information, the best science that we can, and putting it out there. And sir, what you are doing is causing information to be out there that is not accurate.
17: Who was lying to you?
16: The National Academy of Sciences, which you just cited, in November, said, we support the statement that vaccines do not cause autism. This is the National Academy of Sciences that you just talked about.
17: Look at the National Academy of Sciences' most recent report.
16: Okay.
17: And you'll see.
16: I want to ask you one other question, because it's something that really did help Donald Trump get elected, and that is the MAHA movement, and specifically the question of processed foods.
17: Of what?
16: Processed foods and the fact that people want to feel that their food is safe. My understanding is that you are pushing for reforms on food safety and ultra-processed foods that have been slowed, in some cases blocked, by people in the administration who are working on behalf of the industry. Is that true?
17: No, that is not true.
16: So you feel that you'll be able to get these reforms done without any problems?
17: I think the grass... the two big reforms that you're probably talking about is ultra-processed food definition
16: Exactly.
17: and the GRAS standards.
16: Yes.
17: And they've both gone through extensive interagency process. I'm very confident that we will get them both out there within probably a month.
16: Well, I'm sorry that this, and that's good news for people who are very moms, and I'm one of them, who are very worried about making sure that our kids eat food and we eat food that is healthy. I'm sorry that this turned into a very contentious conversation, and my job is to try to get the best information out there, and it does concern me when you come in and say things that have, people who have scientific backgrounds, and who I know have tried to talk to you as well. Thank you for coming in. Up next, he helped lead the Biden administration's COVID response. Dr. Ajit Shah joins me next. Plus, the U.S. attorney acknowledges in court the Trump administration wasn't telling the truth. How's that going over? Talk about that.
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16: Welcome back to State of the Union. There is a lot to unpack from what we just heard from HHS Secretary Robert F. Kennedy Jr. Here with me now is Dr. Ajit Shah, who is a public health expert and served as White House COVID-19 response coordinator during the Biden administration. Dr. Shah, thank you so much for being here. First, generally speaking, your response to what you think was the most important things that we heard from Secretary Kennedy.
19: Well, first of all, Dana, thanks for having me back. Couple of things. I mean, first, in 2020, I was advising a lot of governors and mayors. I was actually speaking to the Trump White House. The one thing that was always clear to me was that the buck stopped with the leaders. My advice was exactly that, advice. Same thing with Dr. Fauci. He gave advice. Some people listened, some people didn't. But at the end of the day, the accountability has to be with our political leaders, not with scientists who are giving advice. Second issue that I just want to quickly reflect on, there was a lot of information that Secretary Kennedy said that it just isn't true. It's just factually not true. And I have read the studies. Issues around the 8 infant vaccines and whether they've been studied against autism, they actually have. You know, as you might imagine, America is not the only country in the world that thinks about these things. The Europeans have studied this. Obviously, Americans have studied this. This has been an issue that we have settled over and over again. There is zero link between vaccines and autism. This stuff does get a little bit tiresome. Obviously, there's a lot of other things that he discussed. I'm happy to get into them. But I think those are two important points to understand.
16: And what about the measles? Because let's talk about that since that's where we are right now. He did say that even though he was talking about the skepticism that he has about vaccines overall and insisting there is potentially a link between autism and vaccines, he did say that people should get the MMR vaccine, which includes one of the M's is measles.
19: Yeah, it's heartening to hear that. It was great to hear the secretary say that absolutely every kid in America, every child in America should be getting the MMR vaccine. Obviously, my own kids all got them on schedule, on time. I think that's important. It is true. There are other countries that are having outbreaks as well. The truth is that the last 2 years, we've had more measles cases than the entire rest of the 21st century. The last 25 years, we've had fewer cases combined than the last two. Maybe that's a coincidence, Dana. I don't think it is. I think the administration has not done enough to promote vaccines, has not done enough to highlight the harms that come from measles. Measles is still quite a dangerous virus. And we should be doing a lot more. And by the way, this is not in isolation. We've seen the largest cyclospora outbreak in years. We're seeing other public health, the screwworm coming back into the U.S. This is part of a broader pattern that we're seeing.
16: What about the idea that this gain of function research, which is you go into a lab and you help take a disease and you give it mutations in order to see what happens to try to come up with potential help for it, vaccines for it in the future. He said that RSV and COVID came from gain of function research.
19: Yeah, first of all, no, RSV did not come from any gain of function research. Obviously, COVID remains controversial, but here's the point I would make. There's been a bipartisan effort to try to put guardrails, try to reduce gain of function research. I'm actually very supportive of those guardrails. The broader point is we can put in those guardrails. We can even ban gain of function research. Is China banning gain of function research? Are other countries, is Russia banning gain of function research? We have to understand this now as a global issue. Whatever we do alone will not prevent the next outbreak. This is something I think the administration is not paying enough attention to. And we've really got to get on top of that.
16: And before I let you go, you reshared a tweet that said, among other things, the available evidence overwhelmingly does not show that it, well, let me say it this way. You said that the available evidence points towards research-related incidents in Wuhan as the origin of the COVID-19 pandemic, and that we were funding research in an institution where we lacked full transparency into what research was being conducted. You agreed with that?
19: I did. This is going to surprise some people. You know, when I went into the White House, my view was this was almost surely a natural outbreak, maybe a lab leak. Based on information I learned and based on information I've seen, I have come to conclude that it is more likely to have been a lab leak. Here's the bottom line. No one in the United States knows for sure. The only people who know for sure are people, officials in China, and we still need transparency and accountability on that. So that is my best assessment. I'm not suggesting I know for sure, but I'm saying my best assessment is that it probably was a lab leak.
16: That is definitely news to hear that from you for sure, and shows that we're still learning, which is really important. Thank you so much, Dr. Jha, for jumping on with us. I really appreciate it. Up next, two Republican senators say they won't believe a promise from the Trump administration unless they see it in writing. This weekend, did the president prove them right? House Judiciary Committee Chair Jim Jordan will join me next.
18: This is State of the Union from CNN on C-SPAN Radio.
16: With his nominee for Attorney General stalled, President Trump is issuing a new threat, declaring on social media that if Republicans don't confirm Todd Blanche, then his controversial $1.8 billion so-called anti-weaponization fund would, quote, immediately be back on the table and I will get it done. Blanche had previously said that fund was dead. Here with me now is the chairman of the House Judiciary Committee, Republican Congressman Jim Jordan of Ohio. Thank you so much for being here. So President Trump making clear from his point of view, the anti-weaponization fund is not dead. You and others have said that you believe it is. So you're the chairman of the House Judiciary Committee. Is it dead or is it not?
20: Well, Todd Blanche under oath said it was dead. Todd Blanche needs to be confirmed. I've been in Congress now 19 years. I've never had an attorney general that I could work with like Todd Blanche. I think he's doing an outstanding job. And even Senator Tillis and Senator Cornyn have said he's highly qualified. So they should confirm this guy because he's doing it out, bringing down crime, going after the fraudsters who've been ripping off American tax dollars. Todd's doing a great job. He needs to be confirmed. And let's hope it happens soon.
16: You're right that these two senators are saying that this is unfortunate that this is happening to Todd Blanche because it's about this weaponization fund and the IRS settlement. But on the weaponization fund, are you saying that the president is not accurate or he's not telling the truth when he said just this weekend that
20: I think what he said was in the context of if they're not going to confirm Todd Blanche, then he's going to pull it back and then he's going to renominate Todd Blanche after the election. I think he said that. Okay, if that's what the president wants to do, that's fine. What I want to get is Todd Blanche confirmed because he's doing a good job. I mean, Todd Blanche was a defense lawyer before that. He was a prosecutor. He's a working lawyer. He's doing an outstanding job. And the idea that they won't confirm him and they voted to confirm Merrick Garland, the guy who gave us the memo that said, oh, we're going to go spy on parents at school board meetings. The guy who gave us his Justice Department did the memorandum and said, if you're a pro-life Catholic, you're an extremist. They confirmed that guy, but they won't confirm Todd Blanche.
16: What do you think about
20: that? That makes no sense.
16: Do you think the fund is a good idea?
20: Well, it's no different than what Merrick Garland did with Peter Strzok and Lisa Page. He paid Peter Strzok $1.2 million.
16: So, yes, you think that it should stay alive?
20: The same. I'm saying there's a fund right now that compensates people who've been wrong.
16: Well, to add $1.8 billion.
20: Peter Strzok got $1.2 million, for goodness sake. Well, that fund is for people like Mark Houck, who had his door kicked in mm-hmm. in front of his wife and seven kids, was taken to court, taken to trial. His lawyer said, we'll show up, we'll meet you wherever. No, no, no. They kicked in his door during the Garland Biden administration, and they took him to court. And, of course, the jury found him not guilty. It's for folks like that. That's what that fund's for.
16: Okay, so
20: it's been used in the past to compensate Peter Strzok and Lisa Page got $800,000, for goodness sake.
16: Mr. Chairman, you are right that this fund exists, and this is a question of putting more money into it. But on that note, just kind of looking ahead to who could or should be eligible for the fund, I want to play something that the Interior Secretary, Doug Burgum, told me about the reflecting pool. Let's watch.
3: It didn't peel off. There was vandalism. There was box cutters. There have been seven arrests. There was people literally trying to destroy part of a monument.
16: And you're 100% sure that what happened with the liner was vandalism. You can prove it.
3: Oh yeah, absolutely can. And we as we drain it, we've got all the mm-hmm. photographs.
16: As you well know, the U.S. attorney here in D.C., Jeanine Pirro, says that vandalism did not damage the pool, but it was a hasty and botched contract renovation that did. They dropped their case, a criminal case that they had against a former Olympian, yeah. David Hearn. Given what he's gone through, should he be eligible for money from the Anti-Weaponization Fund?
20: Well, that'd be up to the board. I mean,
16: if this thing
20: is formed, remember, that's up to, I don't make the decision, it's up to them.
16: What
20: I do know is Peter Strzok shouldn't have got $1.2 million.
16: So you have an opinion on that.
20: He was trying to undermine President Trump's election campaign.
16: You have an opinion that he shouldn't have got it. Oh, what about David Hearn?
20: Well, that'll be up to the board. And I don't know all the facts. This story just broke. I don't know all the facts. Why they did, why the Justice Department dropped the case, why the Department of Interior said that there was something there. I'd have to go look at all that. We'd have to look. What I do know is President Trump is focused on making America great and focused on making Washington beautiful again. And he's been focused on that. We'll have to get to the facts of the case. I just don't know.
16: They were one of the facts now, and this is based on what the president's own U.S. attorney, Jeanine Pirro, who I know you know well, she used to be on Fox, said in a court document, the ramifications of it was that they were trying to send a man who was innocent to jail based on lies about vandalism. He was accused of crimes that he did not commit. As chair of the Judiciary Committee, does that bother you?
20: If those are the facts, of course, but I don't know that those are the facts. We have not seen all that evidence. What I do know is what I talked about Mark Houck. What I do know what happened in the Garland Biden Justice Department is FBI whistleblowers that came to us.
16: I'm asking you about
20: now. I'm not turning back. What I'm telling you things I know about. I don't know all the facts with this case, but
16: so
20: with those cases, I do.
16: Once you learn all the facts,
20: and when FBI whistleblowers
16: interested.
20: Were retaliated against, that was wrong. That's what this fund is for.
16: Okay, I am interested. I do want to talk to you again once you get all the facts, because this seems like...
20: Sure.
16: If you want the weaponization fund, this seems like weaponization against somebody. Never mind that he was an Olympian for the United States. Before I let you go, last week you sent a criminal referral to the Justice Department for former special counsel Jack Smith for making what you alleged to be false statements during a congressional deposition last year. Todd Blanche was President Trump's defense attorney during that Smith investigation. Should he recuse himself, even as acting attorney general, from any prosecutorial decisions involving Smith?
20: No, of course not.
0: Why?
20: Of course not. He's just followed the facts. He should keep doing the great work because he's Attorney General of the United States.
0: But he was the
20: Jack
0: president's
20: Smith lied
0: personal
20: to us,
0: attorney
20: he
0: lied for
20: to
0: this
20: us.
0: Case.
20: That has nothing to do with it. Jack Smith is supposed to tell us the truth. We ask him, did you get the contents of any communications of United States members of the United States Congress? And he said, no, he didn't. When in fact he did. I mean, did Jack Smith not know? Was he that ridiculous? I mean, he's supposed to be the smartest guy in the world. He's supposed to be as smart as Anthony Fauci, for goodness sake. He did not know that. You can't sit under oath and tell us you did not get the contents

0: I mean, that is, first
1: I'm
0: of
1: just,
0: all, he went and got
1: I'm
0: her
1: just
0: phone
1: saying
0: records.
1: What he said.
0: Then we were asking.
1: Okay, he
0: got the contents of communications. He did not filter that out. That is a violation of the Constitution, speech or debate clause, clear as day.
1: Okay. Jamie Raskin says that
0: well,
1: the question
0: Jamie
1: was
0: Raskin's
1: not followed
0: up on. Of course the Democrats are going to say that.
1: I wasn't there. You guys were there. So listen, I appreciate you being here today. Thank you so much. And again, come back after you get more information about the case with the reflecting pool.
0: Sure. Will do.
1: Okay. And it is decision time for Democrats, not just over who to nominate for Senate in a key state, but over the future of the party itself. Our panel will break it all down next.
2: This is State of the Union from CNN, and coming up next, a panel discussion including former Biden White House Communications Director Kate Bedingfield, former National Coalitions Director for Biden-Harris 2020 Ashley Allison, former Trump campaign Senior Advisor David Urban, and Republican strategist Brad Todd.
1: Democrats face a major choice this week. My panel joins me now. That choice, of course, is the Michigan Democratic primary, and you have the sort of differences in the Democratic Party now embodied in these two candidates, Haley Stevens and also Abdul Al-Sayed. What do you think?
3: Well, I think the key motivator that we see across the board for voters right now is change. They're frustrated with the status quo. They're frustrated with Washington. So the test for Haley Stevens is, can she present herself as enough of an agent of change? I think it's very clear that Abdul Al-Sayed has captured that lane. Now, I think we'll see what happens on Tuesday. A lot of that's going to depend on what the electorate looks like, who turns out. Older voters tend to align with Haley. Black voters tend to align with Haley, although not entirely. So it's going to depend a little bit on what the electorate looks like. And then the question becomes, we're looking at right now potentially a very good Democratic year in November. And the question is, can a candidate, if Abdul Al-Sayed advances, can a candidate who supports some of the positions that have yet to be tested in purple districts and in purple states, can he make a case for it convincingly?
4: So I do think I'm looking at black voters. I think there will be a generational split, actually. Mm-hmm. I think potentially older black voters who typically more likely to turn out in primaries will most likely go to Stevens. And I think younger black voters, which is a turnout game, which will be super important also in the general election, might go more to Abdul. I'm also looking at the Dearborn area, right? So if you go back to 2024, it was so consequential for Kamala Harris to win those voters, and many of those voters felt like the Biden administration had turned their backs. If he can get high numbers there, those are just communities that Haley Stevens might not be able to penetrate. And then I just want to see the general turnout overall, right? You look at a Texas. Texas is primary. You had historical turnout, right, between Crockett and Tallarico. Now some of that excitement had teetered a little bit, but this primary is so close to the general election. If they, no matter who comes out, if they can keep it high, it puts a point on the board, I think, for Dems.
5: Listen, I am very excited about Abdul winning. He's a very nice gentleman. I've been on this network with him many times. He's a very, very nice guy, but I believe that, you know, campaigning with the DSA, I know he's not a DSA candidate, but the DSA label, Hassan Piker, his friends there in the DSA, are so bat crazy, right, that the Democrats, your party, which should have a very good year, is going to blow it. They're going to blow it because you guys have such nutty candidates. When you have Bill Maher saying that he's open to voting for J.D. Vance, and that he would even consider voting for Sarah Palin. When you have James Carville saying, we've got a big tent, but there's something I just can't have in our big tent, right? When you have this internal schism in your party that it's so divisive, and it is clearly on the side of the communists right now. The side of the, the people in your party that have the energy, that are pushing,
4: David,
5: they want to dismember.
4: Names. Don't call names if you don't want names.
5: They want to dissemble the party. They want to get rid of the Congress, the Senate, the presidency.
6: This has been a contentious show today, and I would like to end it in a note of harmony.
4: Thank you for that.
6: If you look in Washington right now, there is one thing that Democratic and Republican campaign professionals agree on, and everyone agrees on it that I've talked to, that is that Abdul Al-Sayed is a much less electable candidate in Michigan than Haley Stevens is, and Democrats can't do anything about it. The Democratic professionals here can't do anything about it. He's going to win this nomination anyway. I'm working on this race for a Republican group. Let me tell you, we can't wait to run against

0: Abdul El Sayed. It is a Trump state that could easily be held.
1: I think that this is reminding me a lot of what your party has just gone through.
0: Me too.
1: And I think
0: Check this out.
1: Privately, I know a lot of Republicans feel like they don't have a home in their current MAGA Republican party. And I think you all are scared because I think that this progressive component of the Democratic Party might take over and be more, the Democratic Party might be more majority progressive and beat you all. Like,
2: no, that's not gonna happen. I don't think that's happening.
3: What do you think about El Sayed, the Republicans saying El Sayed is more?
4: Look, I think that it has historically been the case that candidates who advance some of the positions that he's advancing have a hard time with moderate voters, with swing voters, with independent voters.
0: It's a very gentle way of saying
4: people
0: that.
4: The people that you have to win a state like Michigan. So I think the test for him, or the challenge in front of him, if he wins this nomination, is can he put forward a case that feels inclusive, that brings some of those Stevens supporters who have real issues with some of the ways that he's talked about, has talked about Israel, has talked about Washington in general. Can he bring those voters over? That will be a test for him. And I think it is challenging, but it is going to be a moment where we're going to see whether some of this energy on the left can work outside of the bluest.
2: But don't you think the nationalization of the DSA platform is a huge problem for the Democrats?
0: It's the only thing we've got going for us right now.
4: I do.
2: Our numbers stink, but your numbers are going to stink worse.
4: Yeah, absolutely I do.
2: Let's agree. Let's all agree.
1: No, they disagree. No, actually, okay, we'll pick up the conversation exactly there next time. Thank you for spending your Sunday morning with us. Fareed Zakaria picks it up next.
5: On the State of the Union panel, former Biden White House Communications Director Kate Bedingfield, former National Coalitions Director for Biden-Harris 2020 Ashley Allison, former Trump campaign Senior Advisor David Urban, and Republican strategist Brad Todd. Face the Nation from CBS News is coming up on C-SPAN Radio. But right now, here's part of Washington Journal from Sunday.
6: Welcome back. We're joined now by Benham Bentaleblou, who is the Iran Program Senior Director at the Foundation for Defense of Democracies. This issue seems to be also coming up in the relationship between the United States and Israel. There's some reporting here from the Jerusalem Post that Pickaxe Mountain exposes the Trump-Netanyahu divide on Iran. Experts say that Netanyahu brought new intelligence on activity at Iran's fortified underground site to Washington, but the White House offered no public commitment on how it would respond. I want to play a clip. Israel's Prime Minister Benjamin Netanyahu obviously met with Trump last Tuesday. It was their first face-to-face meeting since this war started, and he was asked about this during an interview with Sean Hannity about that meeting. I want to play that and then get your thoughts.
7: How'd that meeting go?
8: It was great. It was one of the best meetings that we've had. And I always hate to disappoint our would-be critics who are trying to find, you know, cracks in our alliance. And what they find, like today, is a wall of granite, you know. Because the president is so clear. I mean, we have a common commitment. We don't want to see this fanatic regime in Tehran have nuclear weapons to threaten every American, and to threaten the peace of the world and to threaten the existence of Israel. So we have a common goal. And it's going to be achieved either through, diplomatic means or other means. But we're both committed to that. And that's the main headline that I would tell you from this.
6: Where do you think the relationship actually stands, especially in regards to Pickaxe Mountain?
9: I think on the nuclear site, it seems pretty good. I mean, the only drama that was seemingly made manifest wasn't the Wall Street Journal story about the centrifuges potentially being moved there, but did the U.S. know about it, in which case did it seem like a scoop or did it seem like assistance by U.S. ally? And in that case, where you stand in life depends on where you sit. If you were skeptical of the relationship anyway, well, then you would have seen it as Israel pushing them. If you were supportive of the relationship anyway, well, then you would have seen it as, okay, well, these are just two friends talking. And I think that is really the perspective that most Americans will bring to the Trump-Bibi relationship at this point. If you liked it, you're not going to be able to see any of the kind of cracks. If you don't like them, well, then you're going to see any major kind of crack as seismic and cataclysmic. But suffice to say, in terms of the mill-to-mill and the personal and the political, the relationship seems quite strong. And just quiet part out loud here, it's not just about between America and Europe, but also America and Israel. Whenever the two sides have very public airing of grievances or dirty laundry, it's not the left or the right or whoever or the Europeans or the Americans or the Israelis or the Americans who win. It's the Islamic Republic, it's Russia, China, it's the authoritarian acts of aggressors who win when friends fight each other, especially publicly.
6: Kay is in Rutland, Ohio, on our line for Democrats. Good morning, Kay.
7: Yes, thank you. This gentleman knows that the majority of Americans did not support the attacks on Iran prior to, and they do not support them now. And I want to ask Washington Journal, as well as this guest, to focus on the fact that Israel has nuclear weapons, and the last president to challenge Israel to open up Dimona to international inspections was President Kennedy. So I would like to have encouraged Washington Journal to do a whole show, a whole segment on Israel's nuclear weapons. And then I want to also ask Washington Journal and the public to go and watch Judging Freedom, where you have people like CIA, former CIA analyst Larry Johnson, Ray McGovern, former head weapons inspector in Iraq, Scott Ritter, that CSAN used to have on as a guest. Again, Judging Freedom is where you can really hear fact-based opposition to what's going on in Iran.
6: So,
7: and I would
6: Can I get your specific question for our guest, Mr. Talablu?
7: Yeah, I did. You must have not been listening. I did ask him to address that Israel has nuclear weapons and has been pushing It has been pushing this an attack on Iran for at least 30 to 40 years with the U.S. and trying to convince presidents to do so.
6: Okay.
9: You know, funny story. I don't know how much historical depth the caller may have there, but in the 1980s, actually the Israelis were much more keen to ignore the threat posed by the very nascent revolutionary Islamic Republic because of the Iran-Iraq War, because of the structure of the Cold War, because of the fears of Iraq, because of the fears of Soviet incursion in the Middle East, and because, just like the U.S. during the Reagan administration tried to see if there was a chance to find moderates in a country that up until that point in time in the 20th century was a strong ally of America and of Israel. So it's not a four-decade Israeli quest for some sort of a strike on the Islamic Republic. That's the first thing. The second thing is on the nuclear, and I've said this before on C-SPAN Washington Journal when the studio was upstairs in a different place, so, you know, this kind of commentary does go back a while when asked about Israel. I highly recommend the literature of this, I think, Israeli scholar, Avner Cohen, about Israel's atomic complex, about its history, getting interested in you know, trying to how to procure, how to build potentially a nuclear weapon. The scholar is Avner Cohen. He lays it out better than I think anyone could. I'm someone who studies Iran. He's someone who studies Israel. Best to ask them about how the origin, evolution, and future of the Israeli atomic program went. But there's one fundamental difference between Iran and Israel here, just like there is with, by the way, other countries that didn't sign the NPT, like Pakistan, for example, or India. Iran is the non-proliferation treaty, which Iran signed under the previous regime and upheld under this regime and has been at least in violation of its safeguards of for two decades. Israel can't be in violation of safeguards for inspections it didn't sign up to, but Iran can be in violations of safeguards because it did sign up to them. You know, if the Islamic Republic wants to be in the same boat as other countries who left the NPT and then went to go pursue nuclear weapons like North Korea, for example, it can do that. But this is a regime that constantly has been trying to, you know, have its cake and eat it too. It condemns the international liberal world order, but it loves to have front companies to try to get around and exploit the formal financial system and get dollar access. This is a country that hates the West, but loves when Western analysts talk about Iranian military power, for example. So fundamentally here, this is a regime that has signed up for some of the free kind of responsibilities and privileges and rights that come with the NPT, but rights come with responsibilities, and it has been key for many years for this country to skirt those responsibilities. You can't be held to a certain right or responsibility standard if you don't sign up to it like the Israelis or the Indians or the Pakistanis haven't. But if the Iranians have, they should have their feet held to the fire.
6: Pat is in New Jersey on our line for Republicans. Good morning, Pat.
10: Thank you. My question, sir, is you said there's no way out but through, that we're going to have to overturn this this group. But are the Iranian people willing to bear the cost of what it would take, physical and human, to get rid of the IRGC? Or would their natural patriotic instincts take over? Thank you.
9: Well, it depends a great deal. I think it's an excellent question because, again, the trigger, and we mentioned this early, Kimberly, the trigger for much of the debate of what to do in Iran in 2026 was brought about by the 3.5 weeks of major anti-regime protests, for about 3 weeks of which there was an internet blackout, about 30 to 40,000 killed, especially on January 8, January 9, when you had the massive swells in major urban population centers across that country, 200 cities, towns, and villages protesting, and protesting not in favor of one faction or one politician, but against the system in its entirety. So the Iranian people, in case the caller doesn't know, have been turning out consistently, 2017, 2018, 2019, 2020, pause with COVID into 2021, once in 2022 May, later September 2022 into the spring of 2023 during the Women Life Freedom Movement, and then late 2025 into January 2026. So unarmed pro-Western people in the heartland of the Muslim Middle East have been already doing everything they can to take on this regime in the street and in cyberspace. This regime has met them with brute force of an unprecedented kind, where if you're going to look at the scale and the scope of killing, you have to go back to Babyn Yar, 1941 Ukraine and the Holocaust, to look at what the Islamic Republic did to its own people. The regime even brought, CNN reported this, foreign Iraqi Shia militias, four groups, three of which are U.S.-designated foreign terrorist organizations, to kill their own people, to kill their own compatriots. So for me, that isn't an Iranian resolve or an Iranian domestic question. That is now a fundamental policy question in a part of the world that I still believe is of strategic interest. And in this part of the world, we don't have many populations that tend to look to us positively anyway. That's why it's critical to make sure that that positive sentiment is nested into some kind of larger U.S. campaign. We can't just, for example, bomb parts of this country and then pretend like that bombing a missile base helps a protester when targeting the police station or going after the Basij, which is the paramilitary arm that was in 2008 incorporated into the IRGC, that would somehow help them. So we have to think more local in the terms of the targeting if the president is going to resume kinetic operations, and think much more long term about this. You know, this is an implacable ideological adversary where we actually have a lot of support for us on the ground. We can't let that support atrophy with things like unintended civilian consequences of killings as early as the first day of the 40-day war, for example, with the Minab school, or, for example, threats, be it on Twitter or X or whatever else, to go against Iranian critical infrastructure, or God forbid, even Iranian civilization. Those are things that harm, not help, our position. I think you got to push away from the table, reset the deck, and then drive a much larger and much more aggressive campaign against this regime, benefiting from the fact that you've had Iranian callers calling into many shows, such as on this major external TV station called Iran International, saying they will tolerate a blackout for 8 hours a day for 10 years if there is the chance of a future after that. This was a country, due to its own policies, that was moving towards failed state status anyway. This is why Iranians, who are so nationalistic, many of them in January had no other option than to look to the West and call for intervention. So, you know, it's not that we got here through some, you know, nefarious plot or by accident. It's because everything else didn't work.
6: Frank is in Staten Island, New York, on our line for independence. Good morning, Frank.
11: How you doing? Good morning. So I think the goal is definitely the regime change. But what I want to see is, what is the status of trying to get the Kurds, the Kurdish warriors, involved in this? I know that they would love to be able to try to get rid of this Iranian regime. They're willing to use soldiers and use force to try to invade the places where they are. But the thing is, here was the thing. It's like President Trump was all set to go with the Kurds. Suddenly he gets a call from the president of Turkey. He doesn't like the Kurds, and he tells Trump, no, I don't want you to use Kurds, and suddenly Trump changes his mind. And that's why it's so frustrating to have a guy like Trump as a war president. I'll put quotes around those two words. I want the Kurds involved in this. They could be a big help.
9: Well, I think if U.S. policy is going to take into account, it's a good question by the caller, by the way, because that is the TikTok of the operation. Many believe that the Israelis and the Americans were looking favorably at arming the Kurds and actually having some Iraqi Kurdish groups move into Iran. Iran has at least three provinces that are Kurdish. About 10 to 12 to 14% of the population, depending on how you count, is Kurdish. But in Turkey, it's about 20%, so 1 in 5. So just over 20% of that country's population is Kurdish. But that is said not to kind of fragment or balkanize these countries. If anything, Kurds, Persians, Arabs, Azeris, what have it inside the Islamic Republic, all suffer from the fact that you have an Islamist authoritarian regime in Tehran. So I don't think it's wise to overinvest in one. Now, I would say, conversely, the Kurdish fighters who have been in Iraq and formerly in Syria, for example, they have been, you know, some of America's closest counterterrorism partners for many years. And, you know, they deserve a plan, hypothetically. If that plan was to go through, I really do debate, I doubt, you know, were we going to provide them air cover? Would that have simply just resulted in dead Kurds, for example? You know, fighting an insurgency is something that the Islamic Republic excels in, because this regime, by the way, was, after it came into power in 1979, before there was a neighboring war with Iraq in 1980, there was the crushing of these ethnic rebellions, one of which was in Iranian Kurdistan. So, you know, that element cannot be forgotten. Looking at this through kind of a fragmented or kaleidoscopic lens, I think that would be a mistake. I think if we're talking about arming people, it should be much more of a national endeavor than an ethnic endeavor, because, you know, you don't want the greatest fears of the population to be able to be vindicated by the regime, which is to say America or Israel are only looking to do this to, you know, God forbid, to be able to slice off a piece of this territory or to balkanize this state. I think that, A, that is not American policy, B, that is not Israeli policy, to the best of my knowledge. And so ultimately, if it's about helping create fighters on the ground or helping support folks on the ground who are at least willing to do these things, that should be colorblind, or it should be done on a non-only ethnic basis.
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12: I'm Margaret Brennan in Washington, and this week on Face the Nation, Iran apparently blinks after threats from President Trump for a major joint U.S. and Israel attack on Iranian soil. Heading into a sixth month of conflict with Iran, President Trump told reporters Friday he had plans to go full throttle on his threat for military action in Iran.
13: We'll be hitting them. We'll be hitting them very hard. You know, at some point, they're going to say, we just can't take it anymore.
12: His vows for going big caused a flurry of diplomatic scrambling and yet another announcement of, quote, perimeters of a deal. But is this the one that's for real? We'll have the latest. Plus, after an alarming incident of OpenAI going rogue and hacking into at least one company's computer system, we'll talk to the CEO of Hugging Face, Clem DeLange. Finally, with polls showing Americans souring on both political parties, we'll talk with former Senator Joe Manchin about his latest effort to encourage independents to join the process. It's all just ahead on Face the Nation.

0: Good morning and welcome to Face the Nation. President Trump's threat to massively escalate attacks on Iran set off a diplomatic scramble on Saturday. American allies, including the Saudi crown prince, urged the president to back off plans to bomb Iran's energy infrastructure. Late last night, Trump said military action at levels unseen since World War II remained an option. But he's holding off for now at the request of allies as well as Iran because he claimed there was a diplomatic opportunity, or as he put it, quote, the perimeters of a deal has been agreed to. This morning, diplomatic sources tell me that there is no deal yet, but rather signs of progress towards an arrangement with Iran to reopen the strait. The challenge remains just how much leverage Iran will maintain over it. We turn now to Arizona Democratic Senator Mark Kelly, who joins us from Columbus, Ohio this morning. Good morning to you, Senator.
1: Good morning, Margaret.
0: We're now in the sixth month of this war. We had been told would last 4 to 5 weeks. In the past week, the targets have widened. Iran hit Egypt. We saw Saudi Arabia join the U.S. in bombing Iranian-backed militias there. And then late last night, President Trump used the term that he had been considering military action on levels unseen since World War II. You sit on intelligence, you sit on armed services. Has the administration shared anything in regard to its plans on Iran?
1: I mean, not these latest plans. And I think what we're seeing here is a president who has an approach to this that's just rather erratic. He says one thing, he does another thing. It's escalatory. At this point, he's trying to get us back to February, and I think if he could, he would, if he had a big reset button he could hit, he would certainly take that option. Hey, we've got 18 dead Americans. Prices have skyrocketed across the country for the American people. I was here in Ohio. I'm here in Ohio now, but I met with some veterans the other day, and they're struggling. I mean, these are a lot of retired service members that can't afford to put gas in their car, can't afford groceries. Rent is going up. And this president is not dealing with the issues that the American people need him to deal with.
0: Well, you know, in our polling, we see that this is a very unpopular war and it's weighing on the president's own approval ratings. But Democrats are faring slightly worse, according to CBS polling. When asked who has the better approach to Iran, 32% say Trump and the GOP, only 30% say the Democrats. So we are in this thing. Do Democrats need to offer an affirmative vision for ending it?
1: Well, I don't think it's the president's vision. Here's a guy who got us into this without a strategic goal, without a plan, without a timeline. He's got a Secretary of Defense that doesn't know how to manage this war, who decided a good metric at the beginning was just to drop as many munitions as he could on as many targets. And now we've got a munitions shortage. Big surprise. So they're flailing. They're stuck. They're responsible for this, and the president is the one that has to try to figure out a way out of this. I would suggest to him, though, that the solution is not to do the same thing that he's been doing, not to have his real estate buddy and his son-in-law in charge of a negotiation, to put some people in here that know how to do this, how to talk to the Iranians, and put a coalition together, bring our allies back together. He's alienated not only our GCC allies, but our European allies as well. And it's just making this much harder for him to figure out a way out.
0: The Washington Post is reporting that the top U.S. general in Europe, General Grinkovich, warned the Pentagon that he lacks resources to protect Israel from incoming ballistic missiles. And if he's without another Navy destroyer, he will be forced to choose between defense of the homeland versus that of Israel. It sounds like for the moment, Israel's not rejoining combat operations. But what does that say to you? Have you heard these concerns from this top commander yourself?
1: I haven't heard this specifically from Grinkovich on this issue. But this isn't rocket science. It's not hard to figure out. I mean, we struck over 14,000 targets with multiple munitions. That puts a lot of stress on the magazine depth. So, of course, our commanders, probably not only in Europe, but in other places, are starting to feel some stress on can they meet the need if they need to defend the homeland or our allies. You can see why this is an issue for him. Mm-hmm. And that's because at the beginning of this thing, there was no strategic goal. And without the goal, it's hard to figure out what to do next.
0: Yeah.
1: And I think that's why that's why Hegseth went just to try to set records on the number of targets hit.
0: Yeah, I should say for the record that the Pentagon says it's media speculation and they don't comment on operational capabilities. We did ask them to clarify that. But on the point about restocking, Secretary Hegseth says he needs money from Congress to do that, to replenish munitions. He needs money from Congress to pay salaries. He needs $67 billion. You recently were asked, and you said you were undecided on how you would vote on additional funding. How do you deny that needed funding?
1: Well, Margaret, last year we passed a defense budget that was over $1 trillion. That was the first time ever. It was sold to us as a one-time generational investment in the department. And in my view, they squandered that. Now they're coming and they're asking for $1.5 trillion plus a supplemental. We're approaching the amount of money that every other country on the planet spends on defense in a year. This is irresponsible. And now they want a blank check. Hey, I'm going to make sure the troops have what they need to defend themselves and defend the United States.
0: So you would vote for the 67?
1: But they need to come to us. No, not necessarily. They need to come to us with a reasonable approach. Here, the $1.5 trillion. You know, that has systems that I am very confident aren't going to work. They're still working on space-based interceptors for ICBMs. The physics on this is really very, very challenging. It's not going to make us safer. There are other systems that we don't need. They need to understand that we do not have unlimited resources in this country. We've got $39.5 trillion in debt. And the defense budget that they're requesting is twice what it was when I got to the United States Senate in 2021. It's twice that budget.
0: Well, you mentioned that you're in Ohio right now and you are campaigning for fellow Democrats there. We're about 90 days out from the midterms. We looked at some recent Quinnipiac polling. It showed Democrats have a 23% approval rating, worse than President Trump's approval. You've got a lot of headwinds. Republicans have an advantage in terms of over Democrats in terms of funding. There's redistricting that I know Democrats say disadvantages them, though they've also gerrymandered. We see interparty fighting in Minnesota and in Michigan with no real promise to unify Democrats over a common candidate here. How concerned are you that Democrats are going to lose this thing or end up with this very, very tight race?
1: Well, I think we have an opportunity here, despite the Republican gerrymandering that started in the state of Texas to try to, you know, rig the deck, so to say, here and make it more challenging. That provides an advantage to them. But this president is historically unpopular for a midterm president, and he's not meeting the needs of the American people. You know, gas is up over $4 a gallon. Half of Americans are having a hard time affording food. Rent, home ownership is down. Rent is up. The American people are really struggling. So we have an opportunity to win back the House, and I am confident we will. On the Senate side, it's challenging. I'm not gonna paint this as a rosy picture. But we've got 90 days to go. We have opportunities in a lot of different places, more than we thought we had 6 months ago. And a year and a half ago, I would say we had no opportunity to win back the Senate. But because of the horrible job that Donald Trump has done for the American people, I think we have a chance we could win back control of the Senate. And that's why I'm here supporting Sherrod Brown. You know, he wasn't successful in 2024. He could definitely win here in 2026, but it's going to take some effort.
0: Let me ask you about what may happen tomorrow. Bill Pulte, who is the acting director of National Intelligence, has said that he is going to hand over the top job to the man who was just confirmed by the Senate, Jay Clayton. Democratic objection had been one of the holdups as well in getting that FISA authority passed. I'm wondering, once you see this change of command, Are those Democratic objections going to melt away?
1: I can't speak for everybody, but for me, they will. Bill Pulte was not qualified in any way for this job, should have never had it. He fired, according to him, about half of the director's office. And, hey, I thought there were too many people over there anyway, but this guy was not qualified, didn't even really understand what the Office of National Intelligence did. So I can't imagine he did a very good job at figuring out who to let go and who to keep. And because we're also in the middle of a war right now. So I suspect when we sort this out, we're going to probably realize that he fired a bunch of the wrong people. So hopefully on Monday, he is out of the office and we can talk about FISA renewal.
0: All right. Senator Mark Kelly, thank you for your time this morning.
1: Thanks for having me on.
0: Face the Nation will be back in 1 minute. Stay with us.
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0: And we're back with Ohio Republican Congressman Mike Turner. He joins us this morning from Dayton. Good morning to you.
3: Good morning, Margaret.
0: You serve on the Armed Services Committee. Back in March, the Republican chair of it said the administration's not given enough detail. That was March. It's now July. Are you satisfied with what you're being told? Excuse me, it's August.
3: Well, I mean, yes. Still the administration could be sharing more, but with Congress. I don't think anybody's satisfied with the level of information that we're receiving, although it is a dynamic conflict. I think also that's true even as the administration is looking to its review, both in Europe, the conflict in Iran, the issues with Ukraine. Across the board, both the House and the Senate have registered that the Pentagon needs to be sharing more information with Congress.
0: Well, on Friday, out at Camp David, it was all on camera. The president's team gathered. They talked about initiatives they're working on. They all praised him. And Secretary Hegseth has said Iran has shown no willingness to honestly negotiate. Here's what President Trump said. Listen.
4: I'm losing faith in them because they do lie and they do misrepresent. Well, the other day, the 5 missiles were shot. We knocked them down, but we were in the midst of a negotiation. Well, they always want to talk, but they break their word so often. They've been very dishonest. They've been very dishonorable to deal with, but that makes no difference.
0: So that was the president laying out why he doesn't trust diplomacy with Iran. Last night, he said there's a diplomatic opening and a deal may be within reach. Will you support it sight unseen? Are we at risk of the president cutting a flawed deal just to end this unpopular conflict?
3: Well, I don't think it's cutting a flawed deal. I mean, this is part of a process, obviously, of where Iran has to be in a position where, as the president has set out, the two goals, and that is, one, that they abandon their nuclear ambitions and certainly restarting their nuclear enrichment programs, and certainly the issues of an open Straits of Hormuz, and so that we return back to an open Straits where commerce and the flow of oil and natural gas can resume.
0: So the war should continue until there is some diplomatic deal regarding the nuclear program? Because right now they're just talking about the Strait.
3: Well, it's not really, this began with Epic Fury, where the president went in, which, we've described as an inevitable conflict as a result of where Obama left us with watching until Iran began to get closer and closer to enough nuclear material to have an opportunity for nuclear weapon. The International Atomic Energy Agency said that they were weeks away as a result of where they were left before Epic Fury. Then we have
0: in terms of enrichment capacity, not weaponization.
3: Well, yes. Well, they would have the opportunity to be able to do so. And then with the Straits, and they're closing the Straits, we had the memorandum of understanding where it looked as if they were going to come to a deal. And then now the president has been trying to enforce the opening of the Straits. Now, if Iran, where all metrics would show that Iran is in a position where they're going to have to come to a table, whether it's economics, whether it's energy production, whether it's the loss of critical infrastructure, military infrastructure, the loss of their military capabilities, all metrics would show a declining capability to continue. they're going to have to be in a position where ultimately they're going to have to concede to the opening of the straits and returning to commerce.
0: Well, we'll see. The president said they're perimeters. I think he meant parameters of possible deal. But we'll track that diplomacy. Let me ask you, though, about what's happening on U.S. soil. The FBI warned cyber actors are attacking water utilities in at least seven states. CBS is reporting that U.S. officials are probing to determine whether it's Iranian hackers behind it. They've done something similar back in 2023. President Trump was asked, and here's what he said.
4: You know who's behind it? Minnesota, because they're grossly incompetent. I think the governor's behind it. I don't think there was an Iranian cyber attack.
0: I know it takes a while to officially attribute an attack, but has Congress at least been told which states are impacted? Is Ohio? And is this an attack on U.S. soil amid a war?
3: Well, we certainly have not been informed at this time, but I think you've correctly pointed out, Margaret, that Iran has attacked our critical infrastructure. Previously, there have been reports, obviously, of China hacking and Russia hacking. Well, one thing that we have to acknowledge is that our adversaries, Russia, China, North Korea, Iran, look at the critical infrastructure that support our civilian infrastructure, like water, are seen as valid military targets by our adversaries. And so these need to be monitored. They need to be hardened. These are things that we do not do, we would not do. And Iran certainly has been doing this well before this conflict, and this is something we certainly need to be aware of.
0: We need to be diligent.
3: Well, we're certainly in a conflict where we would expect that they would continue that which they were doing to us before.
0: I want to get to a bit of politics. Out in Ohio, your colleague Max Miller, according to the latest court filing, he's been accused of domestic abuse. The court filing says he shoved his then wife, held a gun to her head, poured hot water on her, and had concerns he may have broken their 2-year-old daughter's collarbone, according to both police reports and court documents that were filed. He just went live in a social media stream and denied these allegations within the past hour. My question is not about his marriage or his personal life, but I'm asking about the politics here and the party. Should there be an ethics probe to look into this?
3: Well, Margaret, what you just said when you began this question is that this is a matter of litigation. This is best handled in a courtroom and not in a TV studio. And this is, you know, that type of speculation is better for TMZ than CBS.
0: Well, we've covered with other lawmakers, including in the other party, the Democratic Party, credible allegations against people running for office. We take those allegations seriously. When it comes to Mr. Miller, he was previously accused in 2021 by President Trump's former spokesperson of abusing her when they dated. So given these two instances, is it at least something Republican leadership should look into?
3: Well, again, this is an issue that is currently part of a divorce and part of litigation that's in a courtroom. And the court should be handling this, which is clearly ongoing. And that's where this needs to be, not in a television studio.
0: So it doesn't matter to you?
3: It's not that it doesn't matter to me. This is where the court needs to handle this. The court has filings, which is what you just said. You were reading that there were court filings. Court
0: right,
3: needs
0: also
3: to
0: an
3: handle
0: election.
3: This issue as to whether or not it's the truth, and where truth will then be resolved, which is where things belong in a court, where people file papers in a court,
0: okay,
3: as you just read.
0: So you want the court to handle it before Republican leadership looks
3: this
0: into
3: is
0: it.
3: Litigation. This is a court matter, not a television matter.
0: Right, and not one for Republican leadership is what I hear you saying.
3: I've said to you that this is not one for you and I to handle in a television studio. This is one that's in court.
0: Okay. We handle these allegations seriously regardless of the political party, and these are not media allegations. As you said, they're court documents. Congressman Miller claimed it was a media construct.
3: And it's being handled in court, which is where it belongs.
0: I got it. You don't want to comment. I understand. In terms of your portfolio on armed services, I do want to ask you about what has happened within the past few days. Russia fired a barrage of ballistic missiles at Kyiv. Only one of them was intercepted. President Zelensky said that's because there are no interceptors left. I know you've asked the president to allow for him to be able to produce Patriots. We had thought there was a breakthrough. However, President Trump seemed to backtrack on that Friday. He said, quote, we're talking about it, but it's a hard thing to do, to give away that kind of technology. Is it on track or is it not? Are we letting Ukraine license Patriot interceptor production?
3: Right. Well, the actual quote that he said, he was talking in that paragraph, he was talking about Tomahawks and Patriots. They also went on to say that the negotiations were ongoing. It is very, very difficult on Patriots, which are defensive. In the quote, actually, it included Tomahawks, which are also offensive. I do think that there are ongoing negotiations concerning providing a broader opportunity for Ukraine to have access to Patriot technology, to be able to have production and defensive technology. This is going to be very important both for allies and for Ukraine.
0: Yep.
3: This technology, because it has become so central around the world, because missile technology is proliferating, so defensive technology needs to proliferate. We have the most advanced technology, and yep. there is high demand for it. And the president stepping up and saying that we need to look to being able to license this technology is really going to be important both for Ukraine, our allies, and really, I think, for the United States.
0: But you think it's still in process?
3: I think it's still in process, and I think it's incredibly important, and I encourage the president and the Pentagon to move as swiftly as possible to ensure that Ukraine can, you know, mm-hmm. every night
0: yeah.
3: there are people who die in Ukraine because
0: yes.
3: Russia is sending missiles into Ukraine and hitting defenseless civilians, not
0: yeah.
3: military targets, but defenseless civilians. There was outcry because a missile landed in a field in Poland.
0: Yes.
3: So every night there are missiles that lie that land on
0: yes.
3: people and
0: okay.
3: kill them in Ukraine. We need to help them.
0: Yes, understood. And NATO did call up those instances. We have to leave it there, Congressman Turner. We'll be right back.
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0: Welcome back to Face the Nation. 50,000 troops are deployed to the Mideast for a war with Iran, a war the American public was told would last 4 to 5 weeks when it began at the end of February. American diplomats in the region are also in limbo. They're not the only ones struggling to obtain clear information about the war and its goals. America's far-flung conflicts in Vietnam.
5: We're going into what the first Cav calls a hot LZ.
0: Afghanistan and both wars in Iraq were beamed home by reporters embedded with ground troops.
6: They're returning fire with heavy machine guns, and that mortar round you just heard went off.
7: Hurrah!
0: But in this military campaign, dominated by air and long-range missile strikes, there is no such reporting. Government-produced social media videos are our only snapshot of what is happening. There is no free press in Iran. And after that deadly school bombing, the U.S. government restricted commercial satellite imagery from being made public. Last fall, the Pentagon barred military commanders from talking to Congress without prior approval. There is no longer a traditional Pentagon press corps since Secretary Hegseth put reporting restrictions on them.
8: To the American media, as I just can't help but notice the endless stream of garbage.
0: He has not held a press briefing since May 5th. Past administrations gave regular, though at times factually flawed, briefings.
9: We also know that they have a very active weapon of mass destruction program.
0: Today, Americans are getting snippets of the president's thinking, but few details.
4: We are the party of transparency, and we believe in transparency.
0: The public first learned of the surprise U.S.-Israeli strike on Iran from an 8-minute-long video posted at 3 a.m. on social media.
4: For these reasons, the United States military is undertaking a massive and ongoing operation.
0: Trump estimated combat would last 4 to 5 weeks. 7 days in, he declared victory.
10: We're winning the war by a lot. We decimated their whole evil empire.
0: 4 weeks later, he gave the first and so far only primetime address about Iran.
4: I can say tonight that we are on track to complete all of America's military objectives shortly, very shortly.
0: Days later, he launched diplomatic talks.
11: The bad news is that we have not reached an agreement.
4: And it should be ending pretty soon. It was perfect.
0: And declared a ceasefire.
4: We'll see whether or not they can make a deal that's satisfactory to us. We have it very much under control.
0: Trump said he feared the energy crisis would trigger a depression.
4: We run out of reserves in about 4 weeks. You know, there are reserves all over the world, and we would really run out. And there'll be a time when you wouldn't be able to get it. And you want to see bedlam?
0: With peace and a decisive military victory elusive, he declared a truce.
4: But we're winning militarily. It's almost won militarily, I would say.
0: And now America has returned to the war we were told we had won.
4: They've got no Navy, they got no Air Force. Most people would have given up, they haven't. So I give them credit for that. I mean, they're known as being tough. They're tough.
0: The lack of information sharing is frustrating Congress. Republican Senator John Kennedy.
7: I would put Rubio and Kaine and Radcliffe and Hegseth out there, either in a speech or in a long press conference, to explain what's going on in Iran, why we went in, why we're still there.
12: You deny me that information, and I'm going to be frustrated.
0: Senator Bill Cassidy told us it took a yelling match with the president himself to pry out any information.
12: I need to know to serve my people and my state and my country. As it turns out, I got a briefing afterwards.
0: The Pentagon touts its highly produced video posts as direct-to-consumer updates. But the American public has lost faith. 63% of Americans tell CBS that the conflict is not going well. 67% say end it now. And 69% say they are not getting a clear understanding of what's happening on a day-to-day basis. Perhaps informing the American people of what their government is doing in their name might change that.
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0: We turn now to artificial intelligence and a question that has emerged after a series of alarming hacking incidents. Is it safe? To discuss, we're joined by Clem DeLange. He is CEO of AI platform Hugging Face, whose company detailed one of the attacks last week. Clem, good morning to you.
13: Good morning. Thanks for having me.
0: Well, your company disclosed it was attacked earlier this month by an autonomous AI cyber actor, which jumped on its own from another company's testing system to hack into your company. OpenAI later disclosed it was their technology that went rogue. They lost control of it. Tell me, why did your company alert the public and alert the FBI? Do you think this is a crime?
13: Well, I think it felt very weird and unprecedented to us, right? Because I think it's the first instance of something quite autonomous doing something like that. So the volume of the actions taken and the speed of them, I think it was 17,000 actions taken in 4.5 days. Was very very new. Obviously, the attacker, when we talk about cyber attack, we think about nation states, we think about hacker groups. We don't think about a company like OpenAI, right? A very prominent, popular American company. And then the way we responded, using an open model, so using AI ourselves to defend ourselves against that, was also pretty new and pretty newsworthy in our opinion.
0: Mm-hmm. You defended yourselves. You found the solution yourselves. But you went to the FBI. I think for a lot of people, when they think of someone committing a crime, they think of a human. They don't think of a program, a computer program, as something you can prosecute as committing a crime. What is the FBI doing?
13: Well, I mean, we reported as to the authorities as we have to in such instances, right? It's kind of like a mandatory disclosure both with the authorities and the public when you face something like that, which is basically what we did. Now, when we think about the future, right? Now we've heard that it's not only OpenAI but also Anthropic that has faced similar kind of like issues. I think it's really important that we keep in mind that cyber attacks need to be contained in the legal framework in the U.S. and need to stay illegal to prevent an explosion of them in the future, right? Like, we don't want to end up in a world where everyone is facing cyber attacks all the time because of agents, and companies that are creating these agents are not kind of like accountable for them. So I think it's important for regulators, for policymakers to think about the legal framework of this new kind of technology risk.
0: You described more than 17,000 hacking actions on the internet before this was even discovered by your company. That sounds like the developers have lost control. Have they?
13: Well, you have to remember it's a technology system, but built by engineers, and engineers can make mistakes sometimes, and I think that's what happens here. That's what happened here. You know, we already in our society accept some level of autonomy, and I think they built kind of like an autonomous system, and made some mistakes, and as a result, we're facing this issue.
0: So you said you think there should be some legal parameters put around this. The Trump administration has taken a very light touch in regulation because they want to keep America competitive in this space. They have this policy where they can review technology for 30 days to judge basically how dangerous something is before a company releases it to market. But as I understand what you described, this attack happened before technology was at market. It happened during the development stage. It was unreleased. So what you're saying, I think, is there is no regulation at this point that would prevent something like this from happening again.
13: Yeah, that's a really clear example that just kind of like preventing releases of AI models doesn't really work. Concentrating everything behind closed doors in just a few organizations doesn't work. One thing that does work, that worked in this case, is kind of like promoting more open models, right? Because we defended ourselves with an open model, right? Like we couldn't have done it with an API because they had these guardrails that's preventing activity for cybersecurity. And we needed to run a model on our own infrastructure. So we need an open model.
0: When you say open model, just for our audience, as I understand it, it's an AI model whose core components are publicly released so anyone can download it. It's not closed off like a company can do to their proprietary information. So you want more of this essentially out there and accessible to the public.
13: Yeah. Yeah, because there's the only way for defenders to defend themselves on topics like that. They remove the asymmetry of power and capabilities, right? In these kinds of risks. If you have very powerful systems and very weak systems that are defending, then that's when you have the right problem. But if you make it more kind of like symmetric in terms of attackers and defenders, that's usually when you end up in a safer world. And I actually do think that we're talking a lot about the risks for cybersecurity right now, but AI is actually an opportunity to fix a lot of the cybersecurity problems. We defended ourselves with AI. We're going to use AI to fix a lot of our bugs. So hopefully AI is going to make the world safer ultimately thanks to that.
0: And you used a Chinese AI model to defend yourselves. There's a lot of concern about inviting China into this space.
13: Yeah, I mean, the interesting thing is that we used the American version of a Chinese model. We used the version from NVIDIA that kind of like made a Chinese model better. So that's the beauty of kind of like open models. Once they are shared, wherever they come from China or from anywhere, American companies can modify them, remix them, host them, run them themselves. So that's one of the things that actually make them safe wherever they come from.
0: So I want to ask you about a specific piece of legislation, and I will say up front, there isn't a lot of work that's getting done in Congress right now, but there is this bipartisan bill that would give Homeland Security the authority to order AI firms to shut down or to slow down their artificial intelligence models if they're too dangerous. It's called the Kill Switch Bill. Is that something you want?
13: Well, I mean, I think something we're realizing with these events is that concentrating power capabilities behind closed doors, even preventing their releases to the public, isn't really a solution. You know, like these problems happened on unreleased models. Mm-hmm. So I think the problem is not so much kind of like limiting the progress or kind of like preventing companies from releasing these models. It's actually the opposite. It's giving access to more people so that they can defend themselves, democratizing the technology, making it more transparent.
0: Clem, thank you so much for explaining all this to the public. We appreciate your time today. We'll be back in a moment.
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0: And we're joined now by former West Virginia Senator Joe Manchin and his daughter Heather Manchin. They are the heads of a new effort which aims to elect independent candidates to public office. It's good to have you both here.
14: Good to be with you, Margaret.
15: Thank you.
0: Well, let's talk about this. Senator, let's start with you. There's a market for what you're selling. According to CNN's polling, 47% of American adults identified as political independents. That's the highest level in a decade. But over time, we have seen these attempts to break through the two-party system just haven't really panned out. So what do you think is going to happen with that 47% now?
14: Well, everyone depends on the independents to get elected now. That's all you hear. All the polls are taken.
0: It's a swing one way or the other.
14: This is, you know, in the last presidential election, it came down to seven battleground states. Mm-hmm. That means 43 were predetermined. 435 congressional seats, 395 are predetermined. There's no competition whatsoever in the system because the party, the strength of the two-party system, the Democrat and Republican, prevents that from happening. They have total control of how the primaries are put up. And when I said this, if you look at the last election, of all the primaries across the country, only about 21% of the people showed up. 21%, the lowest ever. So they're controlling it. And guess what? MAGA's taken over the Republican, and now you have the DSA seems to be having a lot of energy on the Democrat side. What happened to the people that live their lives in the middle, that make decisions, that make things work in America? They got nobody speaking for them.
0: Well, do you think they stay home?
14: They
0: in
14: just,
0: 90 days?
14: I think they do give up. They just said this doesn't matter because the parties have control. Mm-hmm. They're going to do what they want to do. There's no openness at all. If you're an independent, try to get on the ballot. Mm-hmm. They make you jump through every hoop in the world, go out and get thousands of signatures. Where if you're a Democrat or Republican, you want to run, you pay a fee. You pay a fee just on the ballot.

0: you think is truly an independent, because there are only three with an I next to their name.
1: No, and as Dad pointed out, they're caucusing with one side or the other. Mm-hmm. So, you know, I think we have seen, and I just in stories today, that the parties have literally sucked out any independent thinking, any political courage. And so, unfortunately, we believe that perhaps all of that gives an opportunity to say, can we get someone elected outside the two-party system and go to Congress and stay independent? That really to have that independent thinking and bring some negotiation, conversation to the bills that unfortunately it's a party line vote. It doesn't matter what could be negotiated to get anything done. It's a stalemate and everyone picking a side.
0: So for you to back a certain candidate, you are not requiring any kind of policy platform. You would support anyone.
1: Right. Well,
0: if they show independence?
1: We actually put a Declaration of Independence together that asked for three things. Mm-hmm. That you're for opening competition, opening primaries, things that would restore competition to the system, not the gerrymandering of districts and so forth. To be for solutions, that you want to work with anyone. You want to take good ideas from both sides of the aisle and make something happen and get shit done. And the last one is accountability. That you'll explain your vote. Just simply explain your vote when you take it and why you took it. And we think that's pretty low table stakes.
2: Well, I'm going to say one thing. There's only one pure independent that basically ran as an independent, governor as an independent as governor, and that's Angus King.
0: Yeah.
2: But there's no support. When Angus comes there, you know, he has to pick, well, he picked the Democrat side because there was more things that he believed in that would be good for Maine. So we worked together. But Angus, you know, if he had a little bit more support, I'm telling you, he's as independent as it becomes. You can work with him on any issue. There, we just found that there's no structured support for somebody just remaining independent. Can you imagine if they don't caucus with either one? What's going to happen?
0: They wouldn't get any committee positions.
2: Is the committee doing anything anyway? No.
0: You liked your committee position.
2: I liked my committee position, but the
0: allowed you to do it a lot for West Virginia.
2: Yeah, but the bottom line is that bills didn't come to the floor. We passed things in a bipartisan way, and it was always controlled by the majority leader. Mm-hmm. But they're going to have to vote. They can't deny them the vote. And I'll guarantee you, they can go to any committee meeting they want to. And there's going to be times when they say, boy, if you would just caucus with us today, we'd get this passed or that.
0: Right.
2: They can moderate an awful lot. We think it's a way to start bringing the parties. I believe the Republican Party wants to be the grand old party again, and I believe GOP, but I believe the Democrats would like to be responsible. They've got nowhere to go, and they've been pulled to the left and the right. Something's got to change. They open the primaries up. Let's have competition. But now what we can do is get a couple people elected that can sit there and say, listen, this doesn't make any sense at all.
0: Mm-hmm.
2: It's not the oath I took to defend and protect the Constitution. It doesn't make sense for my country, and it's not a way to get things done for my state. We give them the support once they get there, and we'll change things.
0: Heather, could you ever support a self-described socialist candidate?
1: No.
2: No way. My God, no.
0: And
1: even
0: it
1: surprises,
0: if they have some good ideas?
2: Well, I support the good ideas, but how could you support some of the crazy stuff they're for? Have you seen their platform? They're for dismantling everything that we know, whether it be the structure of government, Congress itself, or the Senate they want to get rid of. And then they start talking about all the crazy things. No police, no this, no this, no that. Mm-hmm. Are you crazy? We want a crime-free area. We have to have police for that.
0: Yeah.
2: We want a strong defense. We want a strong border. But if Democrats can't say that, and they start lining up with the socialist demands of what you are to be a socialist, energy will be gone. There'll be no energy, okay? We have right now a tremendous amount of energy we're producing, and the world depends more on us than ever before.
1: Mm-hmm. But doesn't
2: we can do more.
1: I'm sorry. Doesn't it surprise you that even leadership in the Democrat Party can't just say no? They can't say no? That they
0: seeing an appeal, apparently.
1: But
2: an
1: it
2: appeal
1: shows
2: to
1: you
2: the
1: that,
2: far left.
1: But control has now completely outweighed character. If you're more interested in control, and that's all that it matters, your vote count versus the character of the person and what the platform they're running on, mm-hmm. I think we're living with the consequences of that.
2: Margaret, the Democrat Party has lost more registration, more people identifying as Democrats than ever before. So if that was going to be the case, what would be the whole, right now you have high polls, right?
0: Yeah.
2: Democrats should be 20, 30 points ahead if that's where the country's going. They're not. They're still behind. The bottom line is we're not getting anything accomplished because the two-party system has drowned out everything. They have just choked it out.
0: Well, when you were talking about why you did not run in 2024 for president, you said you didn't want to be a spoiler.
2: I couldn't get on all 50 ballots. You put me on 50 ballots and I have a platform I can speak.
0: Well,
2: if I have no chance of winning because I'm only on 16 ballots or 20 ballots statewide, national.

0: So it's really ballot access.
1: It's ballot
0: versus
1: access.
0: Polling support.
1: That's exactly
0: that would
1: right.
0: Have benefited
1: I would
0: Trump.
1: Have loved to have been able to sit and say, come on, Donald, did you really believe that? Is that true? Mm-hmm. Or Joe or Kamala or whatever. We had so many differences. But there's a way to basically people just want some normality. The chaos is just running people's lives today. And when you look back in West Virginia and all other rural areas, mm-hmm. I mean, the cost of living, the cost of groceries, the cost of doing everything, the yeah. energy, how you live your life is too high.
0: I mean, who are you getting financial support from? You have a background in the business community. Do you want more sort of small dollar donations? Like, how do you counter
2: but,
0: some
2: no,
0: of
2: No, you're right. It's David and Goliath's story for sure. But we think being strategic, we're not trying to get behind 20, 30 candidates. We're getting behind a handful, mm-hmm. a few in Congress. If we could get two or three elected, think of what the difference that independent bloc can make, one or yeah. two in the Senate. So, we've seen tremendous support, actually. We'd like there to be more. I think mm-hmm. the business community needs to lean in and not try to put their head in the sand and say, well, we hope this passes.
0: Yeah.
2: We need people to get engaged and participate and think it's going to be great for the country.
0: Thank you for sharing the initiative with both of us. We'll track how it does. We'll be right
2: Thank
0: back.
2: You.
0: That's it for today. Thank you for watching. Until next week. For Face the Nation, I'm Margaret Brennan.

0: 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We begin at 12 noon Eastern Time with Meet the Press. That's followed at 1 p.m. by This Week from ABC News. At 2 p.m., it's Fox News Sunday. At 3 p.m., it's CNN's State of the Union. And at 4 p.m., Face the Nation from CBS News.
1: So much of Johnson as a president is hard to understand. Both good at Vietnam and bad, okay? But it all goes back to this incredibly hard boyhood that he had. And I felt if you wanted to write honestly about Lyndon Johnson, you couldn't rush over it. You had to make people readers. You had to try to make readers understand what this life was like that he knew he had to get out of. Okay? People say, what was this incredible drive that he had, you know? Well, I felt after my time in Johnson City, I understood where it came from.
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4: Welcome back for a roundtable discussion of the political news of the week. I'm joined by two strategists. First, we have Democratic strategist Mike Nellis, who is the host of the podcast Endless Urgency. Welcome, Mike.
5: Thank you. Thanks for having me.
4: And here in studio with me, I'm joined by Chris Johnson, who's a Republican strategist and the president and co-founder of the American Energy Leadership Institute. Welcome back to Washington Journal.
6: Thanks, Kim.
4: All right. Well, both of you to start. Recent polling shows that President Trump's approval rating is continuing to fall. There's an AP NORC poll that shows 66% of Americans disapprove of the job that he's doing. Moreover, there's an Emerson College poll from earlier this month showing that Democrats lead Republicans by 11% in generic congressional preference. I want to start with you, Chris. How do Republicans overcome this gap heading into the midterms?
6: Well, there's always the challenge that voters just don't like whoever is in power currently. That's why we see such pendulum swings in both directions. And so the real challenge for Republicans is to remind people what it was like when Democrats were in power. And so I focus on energy issues because affordability is one of the biggest challenges that Republicans are facing right now. And if they remind folks what the Democrat agenda on energy looks like, they are going to see higher costs, more imports of energy, less domestic production. All the stated goals of Democrat elected officials is to reduce oil and gas, reduce fossil fuels. They are not near as ambitious as this administration has been on stuff like nuclear, where we're seeing potentially 10 new AP1000 1 gigawatt power plants being built. Those are the kinds of clear contrast that we need to create, because folks are just looking at folks in power. They blame whoever's in power for all of the problems that currently exist, and they need to remind folks what it's like when the other guys are in power.
4: Mike, at the same time, there is infighting within the Democratic Party over the direction of the party. At the same time, Democratic voters are quite motivated. Do you think that the party is taking advantage of the lead and can sustain it all the way to the midterms of just over 90 days away?
5: Yes, I do. And I want to answer that a little bit more deeply, but I want to respond to Chris just a little bit there, which is people are blaming the Trump administration for the problems in this country because they are responsible for the problems in this country and because Donald Trump has put his party in a very difficult position heading into the midterms right now. In 2024, he made essentially two promises. One, everything would get less expensive in this country on day one. That's more or less a quote from Trump multiple times on the campaign trail. And two, that he wasn't going to launch new forever wars that were going to put our young men and women in the service in harm's way. He's broken the two most fundamental things that people trusted him on in 2024. I never believed him, obviously, as a Democratic strategist, but a lot of Americans did. Now they're upset and everything's more expensive. You want to talk about energy prices. Electricity is through the roof right now. Gas prices are through the roof right now, at a time when the average American reports they can't afford to pay their mortgage or their rent. So people are pretty mad and their party's going to be punished. So it's easy to kind of sit here and go, hey, we didn't like what was happening in the Biden era, and a lot of people didn't, but they've made basically every problem that Donald Trump inherited significantly worse over the course of the last year and a half, and that's why they're going to get punished. In terms of Democratic Party infighting, I think there's always intra-party infighting. I could point to a thousand different things that are happening on the Republican Party side, from Thomas Massie's primary over the Epstein files to a bunch of other stories. That's just normal stuff in the course of doing, you know, primaries and party building and stuff like that. But at the end of the day, 99.9% of the Democratic Party is unified around trying to help improve the affordability crisis for the American people. Democratic Party is not perfect. I think we've got to get back on the same page, and we've got to be delivering for people when we take back power, which I think is what happens in November. But I don't think it's going to be much of a concern heading into the election.
4: I want to stay with you, Mike, and ask about a particular race. There's a really hotly contested Senate primary in Michigan coming up on Tuesday. You have incumbent Democratic Senator Gary Peters retiring. Representative Mike Rogers is running unopposed on the GOP side. But we do have two Democrats running in this primary to replace Peters: U.S. Representative Haley Stevens and then former Wayne County Health Director Abdul El-Sayed. Now, Representative Stevens has the backing of Leader Schumer, a lot of support, but this race is being held out as an example of some of these divisions in the Democratic Party. Can you walk us through where these candidates stand and how you think this will play out with voters?
5: Yeah, well, Abdul is obviously representing much more of the progressive insurgent left at the moment, running on a platform of Medicare for All and getting money out of politics, whereas Haley Stevens is in a much more challenging position where the Democratic establishment is not popular at the moment. People are pretty angry about 2024 and pretty angry about the way the party establishment handled the beginning of Trump's term last year. So you see a lot of these candidates who have the endorsement of a lot of establishment figures are struggling at the moment. I would expect in this primary most likely that Abdul El-Sayed wins. It seems like where the polling is going, seems like where the party is. It is a bit more of a risk in a battleground state to run a candidate as progressive as Abdul is. At the same time, he's running a really good people-powered campaign. He's overcome a lot of odds. He's been able to build a massive low-dollar online fundraising machine. I think he's going to be okay. And in a cycle where Democrats appear to be poised to do an environment where it could be plus 10, if not more, on the Democratic Party side, is probably going to be okay in a state like Michigan. But it's more of a risk to a much more moderate, sort of boring candidate like Haley Stevens. But you're finding a lot of backlash inside the Democratic Party, particularly for all of the outside super PAC spending. And AIPAC gets a ton of the attention there because of the war in Iran and other factors, but they're spending tens of millions of dollars. It's not just AIPAC. It's also crypto. It's oil and gas lobbies. It's a whole bunch of others. And so people are pretty frustrated, I think, with outside money. And the average American voter, at least in Democratic and Republican primaries, are getting much more savvy to what's happening, where outside groups that don't care about the state of the district are spending so much money. So they're getting more skeptical of the ads that are being run against candidates that they like. I think you saw that backlash. And I'm from Illinois. There was a primary for the Illinois 9th congressional primary where all the money that AIPAC spent against the candidates that they didn't like actually was a huge backlash on them. So I would expect that to happen again in Michigan.
4: Chris, this, as Mike just mentioned, Michigan is a battleground state. Right. So how do you think this race might play out once we get past the primary?
6: Well, I think most voters in Michigan are probably more worried about the Terex Gubel, Detroit Tigers, the Dodgers trade last night. But the folks that are engaged, I really think that Michigan is an opportunity for Democrats to learn the right lessons. And if Abdul El-Sayed ends up becoming the nominee, there's an opportunity for Democrats to lose and still win. Because if you have a nominee like him who ends up being the face of the Democratic Party in Michigan, who has these left-wing views, and we can, you know, litigate all the specifics of that. I think Republicans waste way too much time talking about these specifics. But the kind of sentiments that he has about capitalism, about America, about, you know, Michigan itself, our role in the world, those kind of things. If he ends up losing to Mike Rogers, that might be a good reminder to Democrats that nominating these kind of left-wing folks is not resonant with the American people. It's not resonant in purple states like Michigan, and it becomes a challenge for them. Yes, they are frustrated. Yes, they want somebody who's a fighter. They want somebody who's going to go out there and stick it to whoever. And, you know, talking about the outside money, you know, is a weird euphemism for a lot of other things, but that if they end up losing somewhere like Michigan, or if Graham Plattner in Maine had been the nominee, if they lose there, they would learn the right lessons that Americans do not want Democratic socialists to represent them in Congress, especially in the Senate, especially from places like Michigan.
4: This is
5: Kimberly. Can I jump in for just a second and respond to Chris?
4: Sure.
5: I just want to note one: Abdul's not actually a Democratic socialist. He's not a member of DSA, and I think this is a common problem you find from Republicans over the course of at least my two-decade career where I've been doing this. They just accuse all of us of being communists and socialists and stuff like that. It's not the case.
6: Yeah, they couldn't do that.
5: Yeah, right. But I think, I mean, you just did that, though. I mean, you said that Abdul is a Democratic Socialist when he's not. So I think that Abdul is obviously a more progressive candidate than you've seen Democrats run in a battleground state like Michigan before. But I also think people are looking for candidates with solutions right now because they're getting hammered in this economy. So just like Donald Trump getting elected in 2016 and 2024, we shouldn't discount the fact that people are just hungry for any solution. So they're going to take bigger risks here.
6: Okay.
4: This idea, though, about that you were raising about Democratic Socialists more broadly right. and the progressive candidates that are being elected and that might be a lesson for Democrats. This is something being echoed across the Republican Party. The National Republican Congressional Committee actually released an ad targeting Democratic Socialists in the midterms. Let's have a look.
7: Of Democratic Socialist candidates winning Democratic primaries.
8: This Democratic Socialist wave.
9: Well, guess what? Now we're in Congress. We are winning from coast to coast, from every level of office. We are taking back our party.
10: He did associate with the infamous blind sheikh Omar Abdelrahman.
11: He volunteered for Al-Qaeda.
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16: Capitalism is responsible for a lot of the degradation that we're seeing in our economy.
17: Our goal is communism.
18: I am in favor of defunding the police.
19: Who would you be supporting for mayor?
20: Manga.
21: Look at this room! We ain't going anywhere!
22: I refuse to apologize for any of this.
4: Obviously, a very strong ad there from the NRCC, Chris. This is also coming up, this debate between which part of the Democratic Party will advance in the race in Missouri. There, Cori Bush and Wesley Bell are running against each other for that seat there. This is another state where it's often quite divided. But I wonder how you think this message is landing with voters.
6: I think what Mike was talking about earlier, where Republicans have traditionally called Democrats socialists and communists for, you know, everybody from Barack Obama to Kamala Harris to Joe Biden, that did not work. And it has created this numbing effect with voters, especially younger voters, where they have heard this sort of Red Scare tactic for so long that it no longer sticks. And so when they see somebody openly advocate for socialism or call themselves a Democratic Socialist, it does not scare them the same way. You have to be specific about this stuff. And that's why this ad works, is because it is showing the kinds of excesses and extremism that is sentimentally different than just the policy stances of socialism that no longer scare folks. And so the more that you can get specific and not just use the scare language of socialism and communism, and you can talk about the kinds of beliefs that these folks have, the policies that they're advocating for, because it's no longer just, oh, we just want health care for everybody. It's more about, we want to defund the Department of War. Those are the kinds of things that we want to be clear about, that is the critique that we're making, not just this broad, oh, they're left wing. That does not scare people. We need to get specific on this stuff.
4: If you have questions for Chris Johnson or Mike Nellis, you can call us, Republicans at 202-748-8001, Democrats at 202-748-8000, and Independents at 202-748-8002. You can also text us at 202-748-8003. And Mike, we actually have a question already for you via text. From, well, actually, I'm not sure if it's for you, Mike, or if it's from Mike, but they say that, do you believe, as I do, that the Democratic Socialists are the future of the party? People like Abdul Sayed and the Democratic governor candidate in Wisconsin.
5: Yes and no is what I would say. I think we've got some electoral strain we've got to put on both of them to see if they can win. That's number one question. I do think, though, that there's two divergent paths here, which is first for DSA, is I think that they're largely right on economic populism and the need for the government to step in more at a time where AI and robotics and so many other different factors are absolutely crushing the middle class right now. Right now, it's basically impossible for people to believe in the core tenets of the American dream, which to me is your ability to start a family, buy a house, retire with dignity, take a vacation every now and again. I just think a lot of people are giving up on that, and so people are looking for new solutions. And to me, a lot of what DSA is pushing is just New Deal democracy to me. It's New Deal Democratic Party, right? Like getting back to basics on stuff like that. Now, when we get out on social issues and we're sort of out off our skis for like, there shouldn't be any cops, or I think Daria Alicia in New York City has said we shouldn't have prison, stuff like that. Like that stuff is very silly and I think is electoral poison. So they should be more careful about that. But I do think you're going to see a movement on economic populism in particular. I also think you're going to see it inside the Republican Party right now, because to me, when you look at the candidates that have the most grassroots enthusiasm who are running, I think are going to be running for president in the Republican Party side in 2028, guys like Tucker Carlson or Josh Hawley and a few others, they're actually talking and sounding more like Elizabeth Warren these days than they are like old school Republicans on the economy. So I think you'll see movement on that.
4: I saw you nodding there, Chris.
6: Yeah, that's kind of populism really works, but it's about not just having the right message, but the right policy. And so I think Democrats, you know, embracing the democratic socialist stuff, yeah, it makes sense on economic populism, but you can't just bring in the economic populism. The difference between a Tucker Carlson or J.D. Vance or Josh Hawley and some of the folks on the left is that they, yeah, they might have some more economically populist views, some new ideas about how to manage the economy, how to create jobs, how to make AI work for the American workforce. They also don't have these extreme left-wing social views. They don't want to abolish the police. They don't want to abolish prisons. They don't want to, you know, completely dismantle the nuclear family, all these kind of things that are in the DSA, you know, statement of values or platform. That kind of stuff is so toxic to American voters. And so there is a just categorical difference between the kind of populism we're seeing on the right and the populism we're seeing on the left. Yes, it's responding to economic stuff, but that doesn't mean that American voters are ready to swallow everything the DSA is supporting whole hog.
5: Well, and I just want to jump in. I don't think that American voters are ready to swallow all of that, particularly on, like, you know, cops and prisons and stuff like that. But I do think the Republican Party is in complete control of Washington, D.C. right now and don't have a single solution to any of the problems the average American is facing right now. And if anything, are actively making it worse. So I just think the idea that J.D. Vance and Josh Hawley and Tucker Carlson and others have better ideas than Democrats, particularly on the economy, isn't bearing out in reality, because if so, they would be passing and enacting them. Right now, people are really, really upset right now, and Republicans are the ones in charge. And we talked about that NRSC ad, which was all, you know, scary, you know, voodoo about the Democratic Party, and let's take a bunch of stuff out of context to make Democrats look bad. That's the same thing Republicans have been doing for two decades. It's not going to work. When you're in charge, the expectation is that you have some real solutions and things are getting better. That's the same problem the Biden administration had. I mean, I think things were getting better, but not at a fast enough clip, and people were mad, so they punished the party in power. That's what's happening in the GOP right now, and they don't have a single new or fresh idea on anything, particularly on the economy, how they're going to improve your life. And that's why Trump on down, they're not talking about anything other than demagoguing the Democrats as evil communists.
4: So to your point about the top issues that voters are concerned about heading into the midterm, there has been some recent AP NORC polling on that, with 45% of those poll saying their top issue, at least in terms of costs as a major source of stress in their life. 45% are saying groceries, 44% saying healthcare, 40% saying housing, gas. These are issues that are on the minds of voters. And let's hear from some. Carol is in Elgin, Texas, on our line for Democrats. Good morning, Carol.
13: Good morning, Kimberly. Good morning, Chris and Mike. Thank you for taking my call. Thank you so much for C-SPAN. Vice President J.D. Vance says Watergate would be a 30-minute story today. Has anybody got amnesia, or everybody got amnesia? Cause I remember Watergate blew wide open when they discovered a slush fund in the United States Attorney General's office in the Department of Justice. Remember the mantra, follow the money? Anybody heard of a slush fund recently in the acting Attorney General's office? The guy who's the personal lawyer for the President Trump, Mr. Todd Blanche. Trump is going to find out that this is a forest fire and he's pouring gasoline on it. And one of the things he did to pour gasoline on it is he backed the wrong horse in Texas when he went against John Cornyn, and he backed a real horrible, horrible person in Ken Paxton for the Senate race. And now it's coming back to Biden. So I think, you know, if you're a Republican, you'd like J.D. Vance to not talk so much anymore, at least think before he opens his mouth. But if you're a Democrat, you'd like J.D. Vance to go ahead and just keep on talking.
4: So, Carol, I'm going to pause you there for a second, because you did raise one thing that I'd like to ask Chris about, which is that the president has, as reported here in the New York Times and elsewhere, threatened to revive that $1.8 billion fund over the standoff over whether or not the Senate will confirm Todd Blanche as attorney general. What do you think of the president reviving that fund, the idea of that fund, after other Trump administration officials had said it was completely dead?
6: I think with all the other challenges that DOJ is facing, the president needing DOJ to be on his side and support what the administration is trying to do, that it's a mistake to revive this fund. He needs to make sure that everybody in the Senate understands that he is trying to get justice done, he's trying to do the right thing, and that you know, the Todd Blanche nomination is still in limbo, and if he makes that worse, then we can only have an acting attorney general for 210 days at a time. And so without a seated, confirmed attorney general, there's some real challenges to getting what he, you know, set out to do when he got elected in trying to rectify a lot of what the previous DOJ had done, and this fund is designed for that. That's what the intention is, at least, is to sort of deal with the stuff that the DOJ and the Biden administration had gone after folks that had been affected by that. But a lot of those cases are really messy. It's not good politics. A lot of the folks in the Senate side, when you talk to them behind the scenes, they really don't like this fund. They also are a little bit nervous about Todd Blanche himself. So he needs to be really careful about this nomination that is already in limbo.
4: Ray is in Tennessee on our line for Republicans. Good morning, Ray.
0: Good morning. Yes, I believe these polls that these people are running these polls are not asking the right questions, and they're not asking in the right areas. Look, this country is not DSA or whatever. That's ridiculous stuff, and they're just running that crap, and people aren't buying that. And they're not going to win in the midterms. The Republicans are going to hold the House and the Senate. It's ridiculous that the Democratic Party has sold their soul to these crazy people that are wanting everything free. There's nothing free. Young people are talking about a starter house costing $1 million. No, you don't need a $1 million house. Start small and build up. And the people in New York that want that free stuff, they're a bunch of lazy people. And they're rich, and they don't understand what work is. Go to work and make a living. I did it. I'm 83 years old, and I have raised 3 kids, and I have raised my kids, and they're all working, and they're substantial people. So,
4: Ray, I'm going to let Mike respond to your point, but that $1 million for a starter home number actually comes from Zillow, which had a report out earlier this summer saying that a record 242 U.S. cities now have starter homes that cost $1 million. So that number does come from somewhere. But, Mike, go ahead.
5: Yeah, well, Ray, I mean, congratulations on raising 3 kids. Like, that's a hard thing to do. And what I'll say is that over the course of, you know, the last 40 years, it's gotten a lot harder to be able to do that. And most people are giving up on the American dream and don't believe they're ever going to be able to afford to buy a house. So it isn't that people are lazy. It's that the system is fundamentally broken, and that system worked, it sounds like, well enough for you, which is great. And I don't want to take anything away from you, but I think we need to make sure that young people in this country in particular, particularly young men who are getting crushed in this economy right now, feel like they can actually succeed if they work hard. There's so many people in this country right now that are basically doing everything right. Went to school, got their 4-year degree, are now entering probably the worst job market since the 2008 financial crisis. Young men in particular can't find work. Right now, young women are twice as likely to have graduated from college, twice as likely to be able to afford to buy a house. It's a bad situation, I think, across the board. And meanwhile, housing prices are out of control, grocery prices are out of control, and nobody in Washington has any fresh ideas. If you're frustrated that DSA candidates are winning, it's because they're the only ones offering up new solutions right now. So the question I would throw back to the Republican Party and to the Democratic Party establishment too is, what are your ideas? You're losing primaries on ideas right now. Maybe the DSA ideas aren't right, but you need to provide some alternative, and you need to be able to show people that you could deliver. That's why you're losing those primaries. And if I can also just have a moment to respond on the DOJ's weaponization front and what Chris said a second ago, I just also wanted to get this out there, is I want to be really clear about what Donald Trump and Todd Blanche are trying to do there. They're creating a slush fund inside the federal government to make the January 6th insurrectionists who attacked our country and attacked our democracy millionaires. That's what they're doing. It's not about righting a wrong. The people who were taken to court by the DOJ under Joe Biden broke into the Capitol. People died. It was a disruption and a peaceful transfer of power. It's wrong. And if they would just drop that right now, Todd Blanche would be confirmed in a heartbeat, but they won't. So no matter what Trump does, everything about his actions is about installing his personal attorney as the attorney general to protect him from the Epstein files and the myriad of other crimes that he's committing. And that's not right. And I'm glad that Republicans seem, at least a few of them seem to understand that and are not going to let Donald Trump do this. But he spent the last year just turning the DOJ into his own private personal law firm. And that isn't right.
4: Let's hear from Gabriel in Boston, Massachusetts, on our line for independence. Good morning, Gabriel.
1: Good morning. Good morning. Thanks so much for having this conversation. It's very lively, and I think it's just something that's happening across the country right now, a different movement, a different concept of, like, can capitalistic perpetuate, you know, for as long as it can with these background principles of corruption really taking place. But I think you know, across the political spectrum right now, people that I see in my own field, not from North Carolina like originally, but I live in Boston because I train in Boston, but people are really worried about different concentrations of power. And so there's fear of government corruption, which is there. There's corporate capture, which is there. And AI just has the potential to, like, amplify both of those simultaneously. So, and if AI becomes, like, this primary tool through which, like, government is communicating or campaigns are being persuaded or people's jobs are being taken as a result, and we lose that human element, there's going to be this breakthrough that I think we're starting to see. And I'm just wondering, what do you believe is the strongest indicator of that now on the ground? And then what do you think is the new normal? Like, is there anything that is going to be inherently human about this that keeps our jobs in some way, form, or fashion human, but then also spills over into the political sphere, which we see the movement moving toward today with, like, commencement speeches, you know.
4: So I'm going to let both of our guests respond to that question, because I think the issue of AI, even when it comes to the data centers that are fueling AI, has been a big issue this campaign cycle. Chris, do you want to start?
6: Yeah, I think there's a huge opportunity with AI. People are justifiably concerned about a new technology that potentially is disruptive. But AI is driving a lot of the economic growth we're seeing in this country. And a lot of that is the blue collar jobs to build those data centers. We're effectively seeing the tech industry that has traditionally been a Silicon Valley bubble is now becoming effectively heavy industry, where they're building these facilities, they're, you know, creating opportunities for new energy to be built, for the kinds of parts of the economy that have not been revitalized the way that they've needed to be, especially in terms of advanced manufacturing, the stuff that we're going to need to compete in the 21st century with countries like China. There is a real opportunity there. Now, we need to make sure that there's policies in place that democratize those benefits as much as possible. And I think a lot of these companies are doing the right thing. We've seen Meta with Dina Powell heading a lot of efforts to train the workers that we're going to need to build this AI economy, especially the data centers, these blue-collar jobs, electricians and plumbers. A lot of that is union work. That is the real opportunity we're seeing here, and that needs to be the story that we're telling, especially on the energy front, because we've seen basically no growth in energy demand, electricity demand, in about 35 years, and we're seeing it finally increase because of reindustrialization and data centers, and people are justifiably concerned about the price increases that could come from that. But that has the real opportunity to lower prices in the long term. If you induce demand this way, this quickly, and that scales up the way that this country is capable of and that we've seen in the last century, that is really an opportunity to keep prices down and tell folks that there are jobs that are going to come that they can't even think of yet, and there's incredible opportunity with AI in tech.
4: Mike, what's your take on this?
5: Yeah, I have a very different take from Chris. I mean, there is economic growth and opportunity from AI here, but very little of it is trickling down to the average American, and I think people are really upset about that. And these AI data centers are significantly driving up energy costs for the average person, and so people are getting hammered right now. And again, to the original caller's question of concentration of wealth and power, that's the ultimate problem in the country right now. And you can say that's an anti-capitalist message, which I don't think is fair to me, because I'm actually a capitalist and a small business owner, but it's frustrating when a very small handful group of people who have basically most of the money, who have all the access to power, who right now, I think, in Donald Trump's Washington can get away with any crime they want to commit and put a little bit of money in his back pocket to get a pardon in the middle of the week. It's a bad situation right now. They've created a cottage industry, by the way, where there are new law firms starting every week specifically designed to get you a pardon by getting you invited to a party at Mar-a-Lago. It's absolutely crazy to me. And meanwhile, I don't think either political party really has a good answer for what AI and robotics is going to look like right now. But so many people are going to lose their jobs. And on top of that, the only other place that we're seeing, like, significant economic growth in the economy right now is the healthcare industry, and people's healthcare costs are spiraling out of control. So it's an extremely untenable situation where just a handful of people control all the power. They have everything that they need. They're leaving breadcrumbs for the rest of us. And so if you're getting frustrated, again, to the point that I made earlier about DSA or far right elements in this country that are taking over, and you want a much more moderate, centered establishment lane, you need some real solutions to that. I mean, I think at this point, with the way that AI is going, a universal basic income is going to be something that's going to be discussed in all 50 states. It's going to have to be something if we lose as many jobs as it seems like it's going to. So I'm skeptical that the idea that the traditional model of how we think about economic growth being good for the economy is good for the average person, because everything is so concentrated right now. And one additional thing I'll add to that too is we basically functionally in this country right now do not have any data privacy at the moment. These big tech companies control and own and operate all of our data. You've got these crazy stories about your phone listening to you and then changing your Instagram ads, your TV, your smart TVs are listening to you. It's a real problem. And then they're building AI algorithms and models based on that. So if we live in a society where, you know, five corporations basically control all of our data and control all the AI models that make all the decisions for us, I don't think any American is going to be freer or be more economically better off.
4: Rhonda is in New Jersey on our line for Democrats. Good morning, Rhonda.
2: Hi, good morning.
5: Morning.
2: I just want to say that as an African-American mom, I'll be 71 this year. I have never seen anything this destructive as our United States Congress and Senate. They're destroying the entire country, and they're allowing Donald Trump and his family to rob us. We're being robbed. Why are we giving Donald Trump's son $500 million for his drone company? Why are we allowing these data centers to attach their electrical bill to our grid? They make enough money to build their own. They don't pay taxes. This is a takeover by a few men of our entire country. And let me tell you something, Republicans, just because you're a conservative doesn't mean you have to vote Republican. Vote every one of these guys out of office. And that's exactly what we're going to do in New Jersey. Everybody's going to vote. We're done. This is disgusting. And every Republican should be ashamed of themselves.
4: Well, let's let Chris respond to that.
6: Yeah, there is a lot of frustration that's out there. But just to respond, especially, you know, the concern about data centers, yeah, they should be paying taxes. Yeah, these tax breaks for these companies don't make any sense. And these data centers are functionally like money printing machines. The tokens that they create and the tools that they are able to use create insane amounts of money. And that's why there's an opportunity there. But she's exactly right. They need to pay their fair share. They have plenty of capital available to deploy energy on site and behind the meter. That is always going to be an opportunity there. And that needs to be what folks are focused on, because there is a lot of justified rage at the way things are being handled in Washington. But I just want to, you know, remind people that this kind of concentration of power is because the government has massively expanded over the last 50 years. And so post New Deal, we have seen increased bureaucracy, and that is going to incentivize rent seeking, industrial capture, the effort to, you know, use Washington in a specific way for economic gains. That only happens if Washington has the kind of power that has been built over the last 50 years. And that is just a massive expansion of state capacity. So if you really are concerned about this, centralization of power among a few people, it is largely downstream from just how big Washington is and how much of a role it plays in our day-to-day lives. It would be a much healthier republic to not have to worry about these elections every 2 years in Washington and be much more concerned about, you know, folks in New Jersey and their governor races and their city council races.
4: Brenda is in. Go ahead. I want to get to some callers, but very quickly.
5: Sorry, I just wanted to, because I think I would be sympathetic to that take if over the course of the last 50, 60 years, the Republican Party hadn't systemically worked to destroy the New Deal. They've been cutting Medicare, Medicaid, Social Security. They've been trying to drown it in a bathtub, as they like to talk about it. That has not made the average American better off. That has actually created massive concentrations of wealth and at the same time taken benefits away from the average American, who has not seen a substantial increase in their wages in a very long time.
4: Brenda is in Broken Arrow, Oklahoma, on our line for Republicans. Good morning, Brenda.
17: Hi, good morning.
4: Good morning. Go ahead.
17: I'm retired and have been through many presidents in my lifetime, and I never would have thought that the Democrat Socialist Party would be pushing the communism in America. I feel like the Republicans are the common sense party, and I think we need to try to find a way to stop the free things promise, that they are all promising all the free things. I'd like to say, how can we get to that point to where we can sit and talk to each other and not have the screaming and the yelling and the cussing, but talk about things that we can do to understand each other and where we're coming from, whether it's Democrat or Republican. And I wondered if you guys have an idea of how we can end up doing that and not be hurting one another. I think we need to get back to kindness and respecting people.
4: So I want to go to Mike and ask you, because something, we also got a question via text from Barb in Long Grove, Illinois, that echoes something that Brenda said, asking about your view of the DSA manifesto, which supports defunding the police, et cetera. I think both Brenda and Barb are looking for your take on some of the platform stances of DSA.
5: Yeah, well, first of all, I want to echo the sentiment of, like, sitting down and having tough conversations with one another and being right in community again. I'm tired of the toxicity. I think we all basically are right now. And it's easy to kind of blame that on Donald Trump, which a lot of people like to do. But I think that's a product of both political parties. I also think it's a product of the incentive structures that exist in Washington, D.C., in a world where social media exists. So everybody is just trying to race to the bottom to create the most interesting content that they can get out to either raise money or boost their career rewards or whatever it is. So the answer is to just talk to people and like, look, I'm a Democrat. My father's a 3-time Trump voter. We talk all the time and it gets heated, but like we love each other. And I think that's the reminder is like we're brothers and sisters and friends. And I think we should get back to that. The DSA manifesto, there's plenty of stuff in there that's fine with me. Like I talked about it earlier is the economic populism. Like I do think the government is going to have to step up and help support more and more people, particularly if we're living in a country where the wealth and power is as concentrated as it is. And if AI and robotics decimate job markets, like I think that they're going to, but there are a lot of crazy stuff in there that I simply do not support. Like I do not think defunding the police is right. I think we can have some reform of the way that we're handling policing in this country. I think we ask police to do way too much and to be too many things to their community. And I think there are ways to solve for that. Any insinuation that we're not going to have prisons is ridiculous. Any insinuation that we're not going to have private property, I think is ridiculous. That stuff that just veers out of the element. I will say most of the candidates that run even on the DSA ticket don't believe in that. And I'll also remind people as well, because it's a common Republican Party tactic, like they act like everybody in the Democratic Party is a member of DSA. We're really talking about like 3 or 4 people who have won elections. Even some of the candidates that they claim are DSA aren't anywhere near anything like that, including Abdul in Michigan. And there was an insinuation earlier that he's a member of DSA when he's not. So just be mindful that there's a political game that's being played. And while, yes, there are a handful of people in New York, and I think one person in Colorado that got elected with some views that I would say are a little bit out there, most Democrats are still mainstream to the left for sure, and you'll have disagreements with them. But I think broadly the party's not embracing that. Maybe it will over time. Maybe there's a battle that we lose. I don't know. I'm happy to take the parts that I think work for the average American, and I'm happy to tell you the parts that I think that are not right, and that's the policing stuff, the, you know, no prisons. I just think that stuff is silly. Or like abolishing the United States Senate. Like that's in the DSA platform. Like that's never going to happen and it's ridiculous.
6: Yeah, I think it's really convenient to not have to defend the extremes of your party when every time, you know, I'm on one of these shows, I have to defend whatever the craziest thing, you know, a Republican activist in California or whatever said. And so you have to deal with the fact that this is directionally where Democrats are headed. It's not just, do you support this specific stance right now? They're clearly moving leftward. There is clearly a move towards these kinds of policies and stances. It is not just that whether or not specific elected Democrats support this stuff. It is that this is the trajectory of the party. This is where people are perceiving the trajectory of the party as well. I think that is what gets lost with consultants in Washington, is they see this energy on the far left and they think that, you know, yeah, it's a blip, or they're going to be able to dodge it, or they're going to be able to move away from it, or not have to answer these hard questions. But they don't realize how much at the grassroots level this is where the energy is at, and that is a serious challenge that they're going to have to answer to, even if the specific policies are not stuff they support.
4: Let's hear from Sue in Michigan on our line for independence. Go ahead, Sue. And just make sure the volume on your TV is turned down, and then you can go ahead.
3: Okay. Good morning, everybody. I'm an independent. I have voted Republican and Democrat. The candidates for Senate on the Democrat side, I don't like either one of them, okay? But I won't vote Republican. Mike Rogers is a better candidate, but the Republicans need to get out of office. They haven't improved my life. I'm retired. The cost of living is crazy. They're not a checking system on Trump's worst instincts. So I will either not vote or I will vote, I will write in my own candidate. Thank you.
4: All right. And that's a pretty contentious race there in Michigan in particular. Either one of you want to comment on what Sue's had to say?
5: I just hope you vote. I think even when you're frustrated, you should show up and vote and try to do the best you can. I mean, it's an unfortunate system we live in where you only have two choices, but, you know, you got to pick the lesser two evils sometimes. And, you know, I agree with the sentiment that the Republicans are not doing anything to hold Donald Trump accountable.
6: No, I think the fact that she acknowledged that Mike Rogers is a good candidate and still is hesitant to vote for him, I think is really telling of the challenge coming up in this midterm and why, you know, I think we hang on to the Senate by at least a few seats, but, you know, we're going to see some real challenges in these House races. And so that public sentiment needs to be taken seriously. Those are the voters like her are the audiences that Republicans need to be talking to and making sure that they're not just trying to gin up the base and get folks excited to go vote against Democrats, because that's not where the energy is at. The energy is going to be at these moderates that are potentially swing voters who are really concerned about the movement leftward that we were talking about within the Democratic Party, but also are deeply concerned about some of the stuff the administration and Republicans in Washington are doing.
4: Jason is in Eugene, Oregon, on our line for Democrats. Good morning, Jason.
7: Good morning, Kimberly, Chris, Mike, and thank you for C-SPAN for the forum that you provide. You're doing a great service. Unfortunately, I have to say that our country has essentially committed suicide, and I think it's kind of like a foundation moment where we kind of have to, you know, plan to adapt to the coming collapse, because the corpse just hasn't hit the pavement yet. I mean, with AI and unemployment, the youth are going to have to, they're going to be restless. They're going to form gangs that will evolve into armies. And you're going to be a come overrun. I think that when the Chinese take over, it'll be a mercy. And that's unfortunate because, I mean, America used to be the shining city on the hill, but now we're a trailer park in the desert. We've pushed away all of our allies. We've become a national disgrace, a global disgrace. And I don't think there's any coming back from that. I mean, maybe if we sort of, redraw our maps, talk to Canada and Mexico, and instead of having little arbitrary lines that represent states, we have ecoregions, watersheds, and manage our economy realistically instead of this fiscal hocus pocus that we let the 1% of the Epstein class dictate to the rest of us. But it's really sad.
4: Chris, Jason has a pretty bleak outlook there.
6: It's not great, but it's the reflecting a sentiment that a lot of Americans have. But I think when you look abroad, I'm from outside of Columbus, Ohio. I've never traveled internationally outside of my honeymoon. And last year I was able to visit London, which, you know, is supposed to be the center of capital in Europe. And when you go to Europe and you see the kind of political challenges they're having, but also the economic challenges, you realize just how lucky we are in America to not have that kind of stuff. We are seeing continued economic growth. We are seeing where basically all 50 states, if the UK was added to the United States as a 51st state, it would be the 51st economy in America. So that just reminds us how immensely wealthy we are. Now, that doesn't mean that we just sit back on our hands and say basically that, you know, capitalism is working perfectly. Why is anybody questioning this? Why would anybody even throw around the idea of stuff like a civil war? That doesn't mean that we dismiss callers like that and folks like that. But we need to really ground ourselves and remind ourselves that the institutions that America is built on are so unique. And it is such an immense opportunity to be born here, live here, and work here. And if we're not constantly trying to make it better, that's a mistake. But it's also a mistake to not acknowledge the wealth of opportunity and the gifts that we have as Americans.
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23: 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Also, Unite America Executive Director Nick Troiano discusses the organization's efforts to reform the primary process in U.S. elections. 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
9: Mark Harmon and Leon Carroll Jr. are the co-authors of this book, Ghosts of Sicily. Mr. Carroll, did the mob help win World War II?
10: I would say they definitely had a very good role, played a very big role in that happening, at least on the Italian front.
9: How so?
10: The way that was set up for that, and there's a story that precedes that in New York, but specific to the invasion of Italy, the use of naval intelligence officers to go in with the first waves of Higgins boats to set up their intelligence, counterintelligence apparatus ashore under the guise of being port security officers and meshing up with people, sources that they had developed back in New York from families here that were mafia, members of the mafia who provided information about what was going on in Sicily and introducing them to family members, friends, etc., in Italy.
9: Mark Harmon, who conjured up Operation Underworld?
11: Well, it's kind of like following the fish, right? I think you the thing about this agency is you understand early on that they very much tried to do things the best way possible and the most direct way possible. And if you're talking about Sicily, you're talking about coming ashore Sicily, you have to deal with the water, and the water includes the fish, and fish include what at that time certainly was the underworld that controlled that. And then there was a trade-off, too, to some degree, because that group expected something back as well. And there was a trade-off there. And so, for us, the idea that this is information that you don't really know much about is what provides the source material for us to be interested in saying, you know what, this is a story we can tell.
9: Gentlemen, where did you find this story?
10: We did research for all of these books, started really with an NCIS association, which is made up of retired special agents and support staff, did a history project, and it's online, ncisa.history.org, and this was one of the stories that was there, and really, it really began with Admiral Tom Brooks, who did a review of what had happened there, a review of actually another book. And we thought this is something that I think would be of interest to folks because it gets deeper into what the ONI agents were doing at that time. And so that's kind of the origins of us starting to write this book and say, hey, this is something we think not only would our readers like, but also current NCIS agents who have never heard of this story.
9: Okay, two acronyms there, NCIS and ONI. What do they stand for?
10: NCIS, like the TV show, is a real agency, and it stands for Naval Criminal Investigative Service. It got that name in 1992. And ONI, which goes back to 1882, stands for Office of Naval Intelligence.
9: Mark Harmon, how did you and Leon Carroll Jr. meet?
11: Sitting on the set of a TV show on way too many very, very, very long 20-hour days. And having a lot of time to talk, and certainly early on, just trying to do an actor's dig into who these individuals were and the job they did and where the job took them. I say it again, but I've come at this from day one with respect and not at all trying to do anything other than do a job as an actor in preparedness for the role I was trying to play and what I was given in the designs of that role. But the development of a friendship is very different than that, and that's what Leon and I carved out over those years. And I just found the stories interesting, the idea that this all started somewhere, and in some cases very differently, you know, but it makes perfect sense when you start talking about the Navy and you start talking about even the formation originally from Office of Naval Intelligence, ONI, to what originally became NIS, to what became NCIS. And that's the graduation that these books, you know, have followed, will follow. And there's a lot of stories to tell.
9: Well, this is your third collaboration together, Ghosts of Honolulu, Ghosts of Panama, and this is Ghosts of Sicily. Leon Carroll, what was your role on the NCIS series?
10: My role in the series was as technical advisor, and I did that for about 21 seasons. And I started with the first episode, Yankee White, and did 463, I think, episodes on that show. And then I moved over to NCIS Origins, where I've been for the two seasons there, but only providing consulting to the writer's room.
9: Now, you were an NCIS agent for about 20 years, correct?
10: Yeah, don't tell anybody that I've had 40-some-odd years with working for something called NCIS, but I'm a young guy still, and I've got a few more years in me on that. But, yes, I was a special agent. My specialty was foreign counterintelligence for the most part. We're always trained in all avenues of crime and counterintelligence. But I kind of fractured off into doing CICE type work after being on the job for about 2 years. I supervised for 13 years, mainly counterintelligence, counterespionage avenue. My last assignment was as a special agent in charge, which covered general crimes, fraud, and counterintelligence and counterterrorism up in the Northwest. And I retired. Did a couple of months in retirement. 9/11 happened, and when that happened, I volunteered to come back on the job, and I spent about a year and a half recruiting at college campuses, job fairs, law enforcement agencies, because we had got the authority to hire more people, and they didn't want to take the agents that were already on the job off the job, so they brought back about 50 or 60 what they call rehired annuitants, and we went out and did that job. And through that was how I was able to learn about the upcoming series, NCIS. Our boss in Los Angeles at that time had been working with Mark and the rest of the cast and crew on the pilot of JAG, backdoor pilot that introduced NCIS. And when it came time to go to series, they asked if someone could continue doing that. And obviously the government, taxpayers,

0: Do not know.
1: How many years?
0: I almost don't know that. 19
2: seasons. Yeah.
1: Are any of the episodes based on real cases, Mr. Carroll?
2: Yes. When we first started, the process was to take the writers out to two real NCIS offices, one in Camp Pendleton, one in Los Angeles, and have them sit down and listen to agents tell stories of cases that they had worked. So the first season, for sure, there was at least four or five that were loosely based on actual cases. I think second season we had a few more. But as time went on, that went away, and they started making up some stories that were, like, out there, let's put it that way. And so what happened then was we just focused on the procedural end of things, not necessarily whether or not the story was real, but how the actors performed as agents doing crime scenes, doing raids, doing interrogations, and that type of thing. So we started off for sure based on some real cases, and then it kind of ventured away from that. And I can't say that they've done something on a real case in over a decade.
1: So, go ahead, Mr. Harmon.
0: That's what attracted me to the show. The fact that what was offered to me or sold to me in the beginning was that each week was going to be based on a real case. And that changed very quickly in the formula of what becomes television. I understand that. I mean, I understand that there's a pace that you got to keep up on. And early on, Leon remembers this, it was very common to never have a full script when you started an episode. So you were sometimes getting it on the fly and having to do it on the fly, which is why in the early years the hours on this show were extended. You couldn't work on this show unless you wanted to be there. And in some ways that still exists. And also exists on Origins, which is kind of a flipped birthing of this show in its originality of where it came from. You know, NIS to NCIS, coming from, you know, naval intelligence before that, there's been a graduation all along. And certainly what is going on today in this agency versus what was going on in 1940 is different, but these are all investigators and they're still doing really difficult, hard work, and people know about that because of a TV show, but my interest in this was revealing some of that history.
1: Well, before we get back to the narrative of Ghosts of Sicily, this is your third collaboration. Who came up with the idea to work on a book?
2: Mark Harmon did, because nobody offered Leon Carroll the opportunity to write a book. Mark Harmon did. And the way that came about was Mark and I talking about, mainly him asking me, about some of the stories that were being done and how real they were. And as time went on, they got less and less real. And I understand, you know, entertainment is the way to go, but I think a lot of stories are unique that could be told and still be entertaining. And I knew from the very beginning there were thousands of stories and never thought that they would have hit 500 episodes, but we could do another 500 without any blink of an eye just by looking at real cases. So that didn't happen. So as time went on, Mark would ask me, would you guys do this? Or would that, is this real? And most often my answer was no. And so when he decided that he was going to do a book, he was offered that opportunity, he said, I'd like to do books with Leon Carroll. He called me up and asked me about it, and I was all in from the very beginning, because we were telling real stories about little-known people who are involved in big events, and all three of these books characterize that.
1: Mr. Harmon, what's your process when it comes to research and writing?
0: Well, my take on what Leon just answered is a little bit different, because when they came to me about being interested in writing a book, what they were talking about is a book about the TV show. And I said, to be honest with you, what I'd be interested in

0: been doing or researching would be what attracted me to this idea in the first place. And I immediately said, and I wouldn't think of doing it without Leon Carroll. And that's up to him. The idea of researching something for me, certainly about an agency that I had never, ever even heard of. I don't know how anyone would do that without trying to dig in, you know, and the people I met early on were influential in that, and I think there were pieces of those individuals, and in the beginning, people would ask me, where did this come from? And I think I was a little naive because I, a time or two, probably mentioned a name of an individual, which didn't exactly help that individual in the real work they were still doing. So I stopped doing that, which is a good idea. But bottom line is I just come at this from having respect, certainly for the work Leon has done, not only as an agent, but a special agent, but on this TV show to make it not only last as long as it has. I mean, when you an actor and you're talking about someone says, hey, we got a TV series we're going to pilot and try to get a series out of order. I mean, honestly, you're talking maybe you get a year out of this, 2 years if it really works, 3 years, oh, come on, that's too much. 20 years? I don't think you think about that, but obviously it's been very successful.
1: So, Leon Carroll, let's go back to 1942. We're on the docks of New York. What's going on?
2: Well, there were a lot of things going on that involved crime. In terms of the underworld doing extortions, unions were being set up primarily in the fishing industry on the docks. And the war is going on in 42 time frame, and we're having a lot of ships that are being sunk, mainly merchant ships, by German submarines in the Atlantic. And the feeling was that they must have had spies on shore, primarily in Manhattan and New York, during the fishing industry. And there was a captain by the name of McFall who thought, hey, we should probably look at who has the access to these people to get information from. And they came up with people in the fishing industry. And the first guy was Sox Lanza, Joe Lanza. And they brought him in, his assistant, a guy by the name of Hoffenden, who was a commander at the time, actually met with his lawyer, with Sox's lawyer, and said, hey, do you think he would be willing to help us just in what's going on in the Fulton fish market, and also in the unions? And he did volunteer to put his time in. They had sources. We had sources came in that even allowed intelligence officers to get jobs in the fishing industry and associated industry just to recruit other sources to try to get information on what was going on. Primarily at that time, we were lacking, we had good information on Germany, but we didn't have good information on what was going on in Italy. And that's why we went to the mafia. And I think from that, we wanted to expand because now they're talking about doing some landing operations off the coast of Italy, and we had very few sources on land there. So what happened then is they had to expand that, and the name, Lucky Luciano. Lucky Luciano was in prison at the time, and he had he was like the head of all five crime families. And he had grown up with Meyer Lansky, who was Jewish, but also had his own gang. And Meyer Lansky was the one who actually talked to Lucky Luciano. And Lucky Luciano went in and said, hey, have Sox come up here and visit the next time you come up to ask me about this, and I'll make sure he knows to expand the operation that he was doing essentially out of the Fulton fish market. And from that information, O and I was able to put together a plan to send a couple of our, actually four of our intelligence officers in with first waves of landing troops off the coast of Italy, and the rest is pretty much history. They came in and met with some of the sources that the people back in the United States had recommended they talk to once they got there, so they were able to set up safe havens for our troops that were landing.
1: So we should note here that this is a true story, that what we're talking about actually happened, the fact that Charles Lucky Luciano, who was in prison, had to sign off on getting spies onto the or to have the mob help spy on potential German sympathizers, correct?
2: That's correct.
1: So, Joe Sox Lanza, would you call him a captain in the mob, but not at the level of Lucky Luciano?
2: Correct. He was, I'm not even sure he was an underboss. He was kind of a low-level guy that manipulated certain parts. In fact, he was up for indictment for extortion of businesses, which is kind of one of the things that the mob did at that time. And he had probably more of a, hey, I want to get out of my mob thing, my indictment. Maybe this is a trade-off for that. More so than Luciano, who had already done 10 years in prison. He had a 30 to 50 year prison sentence for houses of prostitution. And of course, he had also been involved in having other people killed and all that, but they could only convict him on the prostitution charges. Now, think about 30 to 50 for that at that time to what we've just seen here with the pretty much the same charges and getting, you know, much less time. So I think the feeling was he probably was over sentenced, but 30 to 50 years, that gives a 20-year leeway as to how long someone could be in prison. But he ended up being in prison from 1936 to 46. He was given parole, actually, and deported at the same time back to Italy.
1: And we should note, we don't want to spoil the ending here, but Charles Luciano was released in 1946. It had to do with this, correct?
2: Yes. And all of this was investigated in the Herlins report in 1954, because there was a question as to whether or not he had actually helped in the World War II cause. So if you read our book, you'll find out all about that type of thing.
1: Mark Harmon, were members of the mob patriotic?
0: Patriotic is the word, right? Listen, I think in that day, everyone was interested in trying to do their part and what they could do to affect the United States. You know, very careful here because it's a fine line, and certainly these were bad guys, you know, and yet they, when you started talking about the fishing industry and who controlled that, the Navy's opportunity to say, well, other than us, who's on the water the most and who's got the eyes on that? And that was the fishing industry, and that's where that connection started. And then the connection from them to who was in prison at the time and looking to get a softer sentence or a few years taken off, that became a negotiation. And it's an interesting unwind for me because it's all stuff that you don't, the stuff that attracted us originally, we're trying to walk that very fine line between not really trying to do damage to anyone, but trying to reveal a story that people maybe didn't know. And you can include me in chasing that, because most of this was discovery and stuff that people started to come forward on, and that's been the fun of the dig. So,
2: and
0: investigative.
2: If I could add just a little bit about that, it was more, I think, that Sicilians specifically were not fans of Mussolini. So they felt that they probably would have a better shot at continuing what they were doing by helping the United States. I'm not sure it was anything beyond that as far as motivation to doing that. And I think that was a great move for us to acknowledge that and exploit that. And it turned out to be really something that was productive when we invaded Italy.
1: And just for clarity's sake, the reason that naval intelligence was involved is because this whole project started on the docks of New York. Is that correct?
2: Yes, mainly because of what was happening. We had actually had what they said was sabotage in Brooklyn at the Brooklyn Navy Yard, where one of the ships was caught on fire, but some people describe it as it was blown up. And there wasn't enough information as to who did it or whether it was sabotage or it was just a ship that caught on fire. And so with that in mind, the District Intelligence Office, which was in New York on 90 Church Street, said, hey, we've got a lot of information on German intelligence, but we don't have, we have this opportunity to exploit the Italian community, mobs, basically, mafia members, and maybe we can get that information, because they thought that there were people in Manhattan that were actually feeding the Germans information on our ships, fishing ships, and other merchant ships that were going out in the Atlantic and some going across into Europe that were being blown up by German boats. And so that was a push by actually two individuals to try to get beef up our information sources to try to counter that.
1: Yeah, I was really surprised to read in your book that 71 U.S. ships were taken out, were blown up by German U-boats off of Long Island. I had no idea.
2: Well, yeah. I was surprised to find out that the merchant fleet lost more ships than the U.S. Navy fleet during World War II. Victory ships, Liberty ships, and also just commercial ships were targeted more so than U.S. Navy ships.
0: You know, and you don't think about that either. You talk about the ships that went down, how many they lost, but there were individuals on those ships.
1: Yeah.
0: So that becomes another thing. And part of that is the birth of this agency, the ability to allow this agency to operate freely to become what it now is and what it, this TV show started talking about 20 years ago when they did a pilot. You know, part of this was an individual dig of just trying to find out who these people are. When I joined the show a long time ago, I had never heard of NCIS. I had never heard of NIS. I knew very little about ONI. So now, because of Leon, because he was sitting next to me all those long hours on that TV show, and we talked about a lot of different things, I think our course from very, very early on was, if we have the opportunity, when someone came to me and said, hey, would you do a book, they were talking about the TV show. What we're talking about is this agency and the birth of that, and that's what we've tried to do with the first two, and that's what we continue to try to do with Sicily.
1: Yeah, Mark Harmon, I think you're right. I think you and the rest of America, for the most part, had never heard of NCIS or NIS. Did it cross your mind that how are we going to make a successful series out of this agency that nobody's heard of?
0: You bet. You bet. And people, I think, assume that it jumped right out and this was a hit from the very beginning. It wasn't the first. I mean, Leon was there, but it was at least 3 years where it took time to kind of weather the community there, you know, a certain network at a certain time slot, all those things. You know, battling a show called Dancing with the Stars, you know, which
2: American Idol.
0: Yeah, American Idol, that too. I mean, all those shows that were drawing the massive attention of eyeballs, you know, at a certain time slot. Those are the things for years this show just hung on by, just barely. and people kept working and kept pushing, and it was given time, certain time in CBS's history where they could afford to do that and they could support that. And now you have this show that's been around seemingly forever. But when you're an actor and you're talking about the idea of doing serious work, I mean, honestly, you're never saying, oh, I'll maybe get 20 years out of this. That's unheard of. But certainly this show has drawn that.
1: Well, my guess is that much like I Love Lucy, you can tune into an NCIS episode at any time of the day or night on any day today. Mark Harmon, did Leon Carroll ever tell you that you were doing something wrong in your character?
0: Sure. And that's okay. I mean, I ask a lot of questions, and I don't think Leon taking on that job with me around is easy. And I want to do it right. I don't want someone anywhere who is of the person or individual I'm trying to play to be asked, did that really happen, or do you actually pick up a piece of evidence that way? Doing it right was important to me. That was also the build of the character. But if he's not there, if I don't have Leon Carroll on the chair next to me that whole time, then you just have me doing it the way I think it might be right. And there are plenty of actors out there who don't want to know the right way. But I do. And that's my job, to work that into a character versus to say, the heck with it, I'm going to do it this way because I can.
1: Leon Carroll.
2: I would say there was one example early on in the show, and this wasn't really Mark's fault. He held his credentials upside down, and he's showing them to a Marine major. This is like episode 2 or 3. And we could see it sitting at the monitors, and I mentioned it to the script supervisor and the director, and it was the first take of this particular shot. But they did a tight shot, so the audience could actually read that the script was upside down. So we went out, we corrected it. We must have filmed that same shot 13 more times. What airs is him holding him upside down. And when we screened that, we used to screen our shows on Tuesday before they aired. And when that came up, I said, expletive. And Mark says, that's okay, Leon. If that's the worst thing that's going to happen, then we're going to be okay. But I want to keep things as true to form as possible. And my instructions early on were, we're going to do it the way Leon wants it done, as long as it doesn't obstruct any entertainment value. And that gave me, unfortunately, probably for some actors, a lot of power. Because... Mm-hmm. If I told them, this is a way to do it, or what they were doing was wrong, I had backup from the people way above me. And I think that made the series a lot more believable, especially in the beginning, because procedurally we were doing things right. But I had to kind of compromise on several occasions. One was I won't name the organization, but I got a letter from this organization that basically said, hey, Gibbs said something wrong, and it was about he called a suppressor a silencer. That's how it was scripted. But my take on that was, how many people would know that that's what you call this thing that makes the noise a lot less when you fire a weapon? And you have to also think about your audience. How many people would have known, other than people who are familiar with weapons, that's called a suppressor and not a silencer? So there are things like that happen. I used to get, letters here and there, but I think we have a good reputation on the original show, maybe on all the shows, because there is a technical advisor on all of them, and most of those guys I know are actually recruited for the jobs. And we really pride ourselves on doing it well. I can only think of one other show maybe that does it as well as we do, but it really is hard to really decipher what the powers to be want to be real and what they want not to be real.
1: Mark Harmon, do you know if your series had an impact on recruiting for the Navy or for NCIS?
0: I could be making a guess, but I'm not really making a guess because I know in the beginning they used to really need to go to the college campuses and recruit and sell it. And then a TV show happened, and then all of a sudden, when the TV show started catching on, there was a wait list. There was a lot of people trying to be NCIS agents. The interesting part of that is I would gather that so many of those individuals thought that NCIS agents do what they do on a TV show, which generally is not the case. And, you know, I remember asking Leon at one point, I said, you know, you fired your weapon a lot, you know, I don't remember his answer, but it was so minuscule the time he talked about taking his weapon out of a holster and ever even pointing it at someone versus what the show became. Which is something very different than the reality of the job and what these individuals do. And I always tried to keep that in mind, that the important part of this was the truth of the character of the role and making that character as finite as I had a choice to do toward it, what it originally was when I first read it.
1: Mr. Carroll, did you ever get a cameo or walk-on?
2: Yeah, by default. I always said I'm a behind-the-camera guy. I never wanted to be in front of the camera. I mean, even doing this is not with a lot of fun all the time. But we had a situation where they didn't bring in enough background actors to do a scene where Gibbs is getting an award. And the first AD came to me and said, Leon, hey, would you mind standing in the crowd and observing this? And it was a scene where Gibbs is getting an award, but he doesn't show up. And so I said, no, I don't want to do that. That's, you know, not what I do. And I even went to our UPM and says, hey, what will I get paid for it? And he says, hey, you have a choice. You can do that and get paid what background actors get paid, or you can get what technical advisors get paid. So I said, what you're saying to me is I'd be doing the scene in background pro bono because the director is asking me to do it, and we really need you. So it wasn't just me. There were several other people. They brought people out of the office, out of the admin offices as well. And lo and behold, they had to go up to wardrobe and put me in a suit because I was in my cargo pants and dressed down the way I normally did for work. And we get there, and our director of photography is on his Steadicam, and what does he do? He starts the scene with the camera right in my face, tight shot, right? Thank goodness I had someone much better looking than me standing next to me, and I think he kind of gravitated to that direction. So that was my first one. Our showrunner at the time saw that and actually designed another scene about two episodes later, where I'm at the end of the show, and at the meeting, he said, this is what we're going to do, and it was really a good show where we thought the bad guy was going to get away, which is not normally what happens in our show. But I'm at the airport getting ready to get this guy before he gets on an airplane and leaves the country. And originally, I was supposed to look up at the camera and do something crazy like I wouldn't do. I says, I'm not doing that. And that was one of the things that turned me away from wanting to even act, because hitting your mark, I didn't have any lines to say. I had to hit the mark. And the guy who was directing me at that time did so many takes, it was unbelievable. But anyway, even handcuffing the guy was tough after about 13 takes. So the end of the show, I look up at the camera, the surveillance camera, and on the other end, there's Mark and MTAC smiling, and we just do, it was just a whole facial thing of recognition that, hey, we got this guy. So those are my two times, I think, being on camera in the show. And that's obviously, I didn't get an acting gig, so I went back behind the camera.
1: Okay, one of the people in Ghosts of Sicily who has a pretty major role is a gentleman named Charles Haffenden. Who was he?
2: Haffenden was the guy who led the teams at the District Intelligence Office. He worked for Captain McFall. Haffenden was kind of a sad story in the end, but initially he was the one that brought in the other four guys, and I don't know if you're going to ask questions about them, but he and these guys were civilians. They were reserve officers brought back on active duty for World War II. And Haffenden was really the guy who put all the things in motion. His cover was he had an office in the Astor Hotel, and he was with this organization that worked with small businesses. Now, they say that was true. I'm still not convinced that that was not a front. But anyway, he would do that, and it was a ways away from where they had their official offices on 90 Church Street. And he would meet with these sources that initially that Sox Lanza had been sending to him for information. Long story short, he trains these other guys, or has them trained, to be able to go not only here in the New York area, but also train them because of their language capabilities to go over to Italy and lead the charge for some of the landings. And when I say lead the charge, they would go in on the Higgins boats and hook up with sources that they had been told about back in the United States. They would meet up with family members. In some cases, and I won't give up really the story that the part of the story that's most interesting, but they would meet up with people that some had been deported, some born there, but their relatives were in New York, and they would assist them in laying out things to make it safe for the landing troops in different ports. And Haffenden, in the end, he never got to go over. He wanted to do, you know, he wanted to go into a situation combat, so he ended up being transferred to the West Coast and working with the Marines, and he was really injured really bad in Iwo Jima and came back, and he was hospitalized here, ended up dying a few years after the war.
1: Well, Mark Harmon and Leon Carroll, I don't know if you want to answer this question or not, but did you maybe talk to members of the Mafia about in when you were doing your research on this book?
0: Talk to a lot of people. That's in so much of that. When you're talking about a period thing like this, you're talking about people who knew people who knew people of, and so many sources. So much research is involved in trying to piece together a story that originally was intended not to be out or not to be fully known. And that's been the interesting part of really this whole series is the dig of that with respect of not putting forward material that's going to hurt people. And again, this is a long time ago, and 99.9% of those individuals are gone. But that's never been the intent of what Leon and I started out trying to do. It's really a personal dig. It's stuff that I didn't know about, and our readers obviously didn't know about and are intrigued by, and we're just trying to move that forward and do it respectfully, because I don't see the point of trying to be involved in something that makes someone be uncomfortable. So if this book has done that, if there's information in it that's new or not heard of very much or revealing, then we've done our research job.
1: Well, this
0: it takes a lot of work.
1: And in fact, the records of what happened on the docks of New York, what happened in Sicily and Italy, they were kept undercover or destroyed, weren't they?
0: You can define that any way you want. You can talk about the fire that, you know, happened in St. Louis that destroyed the records. if you dig at that deeper, that had more to do with the Army and the Air Corps. Not so much the naval records, because they weren't stored there, you know, but there's that history flag that when you research, the Navy burned their records. It makes you think that they just took them and said, no one should know about this, and they threw them in the fire. It's not what happened. And that's been important to clear up a little bit, to really kind of say, look, these were just individuals trying to do the best job they knew how. And some of that, obviously, with intelligence, has these individuals working with unsavory characters, because they're walking that fine line at all times. And that's really what got me sitting next to Leon that first day on this show and just talking to him nonstop. And I'm sorry about that, because I just, that was my job, to just dig, you know, and in that, I think that brought some clarity, at least to the role I was playing or trying to play, and also to a show that was going to turn into a weekly series, which at that time I didn't know that was going to happen. So here 20 years later, and a show that's now in year 22 or whatever it is, and us now on our third book, that's just been a reward. It's just been something that's been really kind of wonderful to enjoy, and I feel good about my association with Leon and our friendship and what that means well beyond a book and its success.
1: Leon?
2: Well, I'd like to add to that by saying that if every actor put as much work into wanting to make it right as Mark did, we would have even a better show. Not to say that the other actors don't. I mean, obviously they act, but I've had, not on the current show, but I've actually had an actor say things to me like, you know, don't tell me that, you're messing up my acting. You know, on my first day, I learned something the first day, and that was to introduce myself to the guest actors and tell them what I knew and you know, what my role was to give them advice. Because before the first shot was taken, we had the scene on Air Force One where the Secret Service agents were protecting the president. At that time was George W. Bush, and then we had an actor that looked exactly like him through makeup. And the Secret Service agent had a goatee. And Don Belisario, who was the creator of the show, was directing the episode, turned around to me and he says, Leon, do Secret Service agents have that type of facial hair? And at that time, probably now they do, but at that time, they didn't. Most federal agents were real clean cut, suits and ties and all, especially on a presidential detail. And I said, no. Don immediately said, cut. That goatee has to go, or he goes. Well, they knew he had the goatee, they being the people who cast him, because he was working on something else. Don said, no, either that goes or he goes. I don't care where else he's working. He's working here today. So he went and shaved. Right after that, he's walking around Air Force One with his arm around the president's shoulder, like they're buddies, right? And I said, that's terrible protocol. So I went up and I said to him, hey, the president's not your buddy. You're doing a job. You're protecting him, even if it's on Air Force One. You shouldn't be putting your arms around him like he's your best friend. And the guy turned to me and he says, hey, who are you? Are you the director? And I thought, you know what? The guy doesn't really know who I am and what I do or whatever. And from that point on, I made sure that I always met every guest actor, told them who I was and what my job was, and that they could come and ask me questions about things. And I would say 90% of them would say to me, hey, let me know if I'm doing something wrong. I want to look authentic. So I learned a lesson, because there's no school for technical advisors. Maybe I should start one, but there is none. And so we learn on the fly And oftentimes, dealing with any individual can be tough sometimes, but actors, it's a different breed of cat. And the guys and gals, girls or females, women, who have made it to that level have done so by being very talented and going through a lot of rejection. And so they don't need someone like myself to tell them, hey, you're doing something totally wrong, because they've heard no for a lot of their careers. So I have to be sensitive to that as well.
1: Okay, we've only got a few minutes left, gentlemen. Mr. Carroll, how much time did you spend with the Herlins report, and what exactly was that?
2: Okay, the Herlins report is footnoted in our book quite often. Mm-hmm. And that was an investigation that was done by the state of New York in 1954, which was 8 years after Lucky Luciano was released, to determine whether or not he had actually done what we had said he had done, you know, during World War II. In other words, was his role in providing information that was used by the Navy, was that really up to speed? And the Herlins report basically did say that. And they interviewed pretty much everybody that was involved in the whole 4 year time that this was going on. And I think that, along with the initial thing that got us going, was from Admiral Tom Brooks, the DNI, during my tenure, but his dad was a World War II guy who knew some of these characters like Alfieri, and I have some pictures of them together as well. So that's kind of where we got a lot of our information from, to have it verified. But the Herlins report was actually done by the state of New York, and it had to do with whether or not Lucky Luciano was paroled properly.
1: And Governor Tom Dewey has a bit of a cameo role in this book, doesn't he?
2: Correct. He was the governor at the time that all of this was going on, and he, as far as how much he knew about the operation, we don't know at this point. But he was governor, and a lot of that became political when the Herlins report was done, and a major reason why it was done, actually.
1: Mark Harmon, what's the idea that you two have developed for your fourth book?
0: Classified.
1: So there is an idea.
0: You see why I like working with this guy? He's great. I mean, this whole agency, the way they just don't talk. They don't give much. They're professionals at what they do. And I respect that, and I grew that respect over 20 years. And when the opportunity came to tell some real stories about this agency and how it was birthed, I would never do any of that without this guy.
1: Did you both travel to Sicily in researching this book?
0: I did.
1: And what did you? Go ahead, Mr. Carroll. No, please.
2: No, I was just going to say I've been to Italy, but not Sicily.
1: Well, Sicily plays a major role in this book. Mark Harmon, what did you find there? Was it still, I mean, could you picture what happened during the invasion?
0: Well, I'll tell you something. The people don't change. That's interesting, and observing that is interesting. Certainly the locale, certainly the beaches, all that is different now, obviously. It doesn't take much to envision what that was then versus what it is now. But, well, I'll tell you what my first thought was, is the distance from the water to where there was protection, or any kind of protection, the stretch of sand or land that those individuals had to, you know, climb out of a landing craft in chest-deep water under withering fire and make it to. I never witnessed anything like that in my life. And with that comes respect. And so is this a story that is worth telling just for those individuals? Yeah, I think so. And Is that part of what attracted us to tell it? Yeah. But also that there's people doing really quiet work and not everybody knows about it and they're not doing it for you to know about it. And that's really what the intent was in starting this book idea in the first place. And we're not trying to give away national secrets or any of that stuff. We're trying to tell the story. But if we can, in that story, find a character or an individual whose story is worth exposing to the point that they're comfortable with to a degree, without influencing the privacy of that, we're all in.
1: Leon Carroll, the final chapter in your book is entitled Rabbit Holes. What is that?
2: Well, those are the things that we couldn't verify, but and we didn't want to follow down the rabbit hole, basically. And there are a lot of still open questions on, you know, various things. And like Mark said, a lot of that was classified at the time. So,
0: see, that's the fine line, because you can push, and you can get a flat no, or you can dig to what is generally pointing at a certain thing and say, well, if that and that equals that, then that happened, right? Doesn't mean the people you're talking to are going to say, oh yeah, that absolutely happened. This is an agency that's made up of individuals. They don't care that you don't know what's going on. And you have to respect that. You have to respect that in what this is and who we all are. And you definitely have to respect the people who do that job, because that's not for everybody, male or female. And it's a really tough, difficult job. Like I said before, it doesn't pay great, dangerous. And I come at this from meeting this man who I totally respect, and he's earned every bit of that with me.
1: In The Ghosts of Sicily, Charles Lucky Luciano, Meyer Lansky, Tom Dewey, J. Edgar Hoover, Frank Costello, and the Naval Intelligence Service all have roles. The co-authors, Mark Harmon and Leon Carroll, the subtitle, The True Story of the Naval Intelligence Agents Who Courted the Mob to Fight Nazis in America and the Battlefields of Italy. Gentlemen, thank you for agreeing to be on C-SPAN. We appreciate it.
2: Thank you. Thanks for having us.
3: 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C-SPAN's Washington Journal. 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
5: Welcome back. The panel is here. NBC News Chief White House Correspondent Garrett Hake, Amy Walter, Editor-in-Chief of the Cook Political Report, Ashley Etienne, former Communications Director for Vice President Harris and Speaker Pelosi, and Editor and CEO of The Dispatch, Stephen Hayes. Welcome to all of you. We are gearing up for a big week. Garrett, let me start with you because Iran is looming over everything. 28% of Americans say they approve of the president's handling of the war. It is dragging down all of his approval ratings. Take us inside your conversations. How are they viewing this with less than 100 days until the midterms?
6: The White House understands that the sooner this conflict is over, the better for them politically. They would like to move on from this, and they really can't figure out how to get there. You heard Senator Kennedy say he's fine with there not being a deal. I think that's the president's view also, actually, based on my conversations and just from observing the president. They were ready at this time yesterday to escalate significantly, essentially go big to go home. Up the ante, asymmetric attacks, hit Iran very hard, and then deploy one of the president's political superpowers, which is to declare victory and change the subject. But the president was talked out of that yesterday, which kind of leaves us in this same position that we've been in for a very long time, trying to find somebody on the Iranian side to negotiate with to reach something that they can then walk away from.
5: Yeah, fascinating reporting there, Garrett. Amy, Iran looms over everything on Tuesday and beyond. What are you going to be watching for on Tuesday, particularly as it relates to Michigan? You just heard Senator Sanders' very full-throated defense that, yes, Al-Sayed can, in fact, win in a general election.
7: Yeah, this is what's really fascinating about that race. The question, I think, looming over it all is whether Democratic primary voters are saying goodbye to the era of play-it-safe politics. And that has been, if you look at this race, what you have in Haley Stevens is a candidate who is electing. Her entire entire message is, elect me because I'm the most electable candidate in a purple state, as you heard from Senator Sanders. His message and the message of Al-Sayed is it's not just about Donald Trump anymore. It is a bigger picture, a fight that we are taking on. It is about the system itself. What's really fascinating, I think, is that in 2018, somebody like Haley Stevens and one of her biggest supporters, Governor Gretchen Whitmer, they were the stars of 2018. They were the examples of this is how you fight Trumpism. These are the ways you elect Democrats in purple states. Now, here we are 8 years later with Trump once again in office and the Democratic base saying that's not enough anymore, at least in these states.
5: Ashley, pick up on those points. And if Al-Sayed does, in fact, win on Tuesday, how should Democrats respond? It does seem as though the ground is shifting in many ways.
8: Well, I think Al-Sayed and the DSA movement is really serving as an existential threat to the party establishment. You know, CNN recently did a poll that found that the large majority of Democrats want a radical change within the party. You know, if you take a step back, the Republican Party's gone through three transformations in 20 years, from the Tea Party to the Freedom Caucus to now the MAGA movement. With each one of those changes, they've tactically, strategically gotten stronger. They've won more races, expand their base. The party right now continues to refuse to do what Amy's talking about, which is confronting what's in front of it, which is your party, you know, a brand is in the tank, you're eroding support among your base, and you've got this insurgency that you cannot control. The party has to get real with itself and really make some changes.
5: See, to that point, Republicans are saying, great, if Dr. Al-Sayed wins, they say they're going to win in the general. But the point that is being made is, could this be a Tea Party movement that Republicans run the risk of underappreciating?
9: Yeah, I think it could be. I mean, I think if you listen to Bernie Sanders, he's absolutely right to claim the momentum that he's claiming. And this didn't just happen overnight. I mean, this isn't something that happened in the last couple of weeks. Bernie Sanders won Michigan in 2016. You've seen the DSA and DSA kind of candidates making progress throughout the last decade. And right now, I think Ashley's right. This is sort of a Tea Party moment. But there's also a cautionary tale, too, right? I mean, Republicans have built success. They've won offices. They have Congress. They have the White House right now. And look at what's happening to the MAGA movement. Look at what's happening with the popularity of the Republican Party right now. One of the reasons Al-Sayed is even in a position to potentially win, I think, is because of this. There's such disgust with Donald Trump. His approval ratings are at 33%, depending on your poll. And the MAGA movement is losing steam.
7: And the Republican Party is we're starting to see divides form, including over this anti-weaponization fund. You heard me talk about that with Senator Kennedy. Senator Tillis saying it could, in fact, become a yoke around the neck of Republicans in the midterms.
6: Yeah. And by the way, I think these things are related in the sense that I don't think either party has a clear picture of what they're for right now. I mean, Democrats are united purely by being against Donald Trump. The Republican Party, such as it is holding on to Trumpism. But Trump's not going to be on the ballot again here, which gives him the freedom to push for something like this weaponization fund. But other elected Republicans who do have to run for re-election despise it. You heard Senator Kennedy say it was not the kind of thing he would vote for, at least as relates to January 6th defendants. Cornyn and Tillis, who also don't have to run again, can be a heat shield here for other Republicans to try to bury this thing before it does any more damage to the party.
7: Very quickly, let's go around. What do you hope to learn Tuesday night, Amy? Yes, whether indeed we will see this shift now from Democratic voters on the age of being for a safe candidate versus one who's going to shake things up. Yeah. What are you going to be watching for? What do you hope to learn? Yeah,
8: I think one thing that people are missing is that we've had seen seven Democratic incumbents that have lost this election cycle, which is a historic number. So for me, I'm going to be watching to see if this continues to be a trend in anti-incumbency, anti-Democratic establishment votes on Tuesday.
7: All right. Big night, Steve, Tuesday. What do you think, what do you think you can learn about the Republican turnout?
9: Yeah, I mean, it'll be interesting to see what Republicans do. You know, I'm skeptical that there are going to be a lot of Republicans who cross over and vote for Al-Sayed, as Senator Sanders suggested. But there were a lot of Obama-Trump voters as well, so you can't rule it out.
7: And, Amy, just very quickly, Republicans are dealing with headwinds as well.
10: Oh, I mean, the reality is we've spent a lot of time talking about Democrats, but Democrats have the wind at their back. And I also think it's going to be a lot harder for Republicans to attach random Democratic candidates to the DSA movement as easily as it's going to be for Democrats to attach incumbent Republicans to an unpopular president who they've supported 100%.
7: All right, guys, great conversation. We'll be watching closely. Thank you so much.
11: On the Meet the Press panel, NBC News Chief White House Correspondent Garrett Hake. Amy Walter, Editor-in-Chief of the Cook Political Report. Ashley Atien, former Communications Director for Vice President Harris. And Editor and CEO of The Dispatch, Stephen Hayes.
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12: So let's bring in our roundtable. We're joined by Chris Christie and Donna Brazil, GOP strategist Doug High, and Michelle Cottle of The New York Times. Chris, it's hard to know where to begin. I guess one thing you can say for certain is the president showed this week what he cares about most.
13: Yeah, look, it's revenge, revenge, revenge, and owning the Justice Department as if it's his own private law firm, George. And so you start off with the weaponization fund. Here's what John Cornyn and Tom Tillis thankfully finally have learned is no deal that Donald Trump gives you with his mouth is ever worth anything. And so why didn't they go to a writing to get rid of the weaponization fund and maybe some degree of the immunity he's getting and his family from the IRS? Because Trump was waiting for Blanche to get confirmed, and then he was going to enforce the written deal that he had. And Blanche knew it, and that's why Blanche wouldn't put it in writing, because the president wouldn't permit him to, because he doesn't work for us. He said it very clearly in a real Freudian moment when he said, I'm his lawyer. I mean, oh, I was his lawyer. He's still his lawyer. The Justice Department is Donald Trump's professional legal firm. That's what they're doing for him. And what happened this week in all these other matters as well is just another indication of that fact.
12: Don, it appears that Tillis and Cornyn are holding firm. Tillis keeps on saying, though, it's an advisor to the president who's to blame for this.
14: Yeah. Look, he's free. He has to get out of jail free card. Why not just admit that this is the president? The president basically said to all of us yesterday, I want this to happen. I'm going to revive this so-called settlement fund, the anti-weaponization fund. If I don't get it my way, I'll still have Todd as the acting attorney general, and I will revive the anti-weaponization fund. Look, we have to admit that the U.S. attorney for the District of Columbia, she did something I have not seen yet in any Trump administration official. She backtracked. She admitted error. And she blamed, you know, Mr. Burgum and the Park Service for giving her phony information. So we don't see that often in the Trump administration.
12: No, we have not seen that very often. How is this Todd Blanche confirmation hearing going to end, though?
15: I don't think we know yet. And it's funny, George, the other night I was watching the movie Blazing Saddles, and there's the line, Mongo is only a pawn in the game of life. The next morning, Donald Trump said that Blanche is a pawn. And so this is all about what Donald wants, and it's not just revenge, revenge, revenge. There's that. It's also me, me, me. Donald Trump does not like being told no, and if you tell him no, he's going to lash out at you. He cares about the weaponization fund. He certainly cares about immunity for anybody who has the last name Trump for the next several years. And that's it. Whether it's Todd Blanche or anybody else, he's going to use whatever leverage he has on the Hill to push that.
12: And Michelle Lozano just pointed out, Jeanine Pirro says no to the president, backs off the charges, immediately gets attacked by both Doug Burgum and the president.
16: Well, this is the least surprising thing that could conceivably happen. I mean, but it's also impossible to feel sorry for anyone who throws in

0: Bergam, just a few weeks ago.
1: Right, yeah. And he was talking about this 350-foot cut, and maybe it's in a bunch of different pieces. And, you know, he's losing credibility by the day. Yeah,
0: how do you explain Doug Burgum? You served with him as a governor. He was governor of North Dakota. He had a huge career in technology, probably a billionaire as well, yet he was willing to continue to dig in on these positions despite the fact that the facts are all going the other way and his own department knew it.
1: Look, he had been the governor of North Dakota for two terms, and I think if you talk to any governor, Republican or Democrat, who served during that period of time, we all saw Doug as a credible, smart, effective governor, and even more so, a really good person. And he and his wife are wonderful people. But he was coming to the end of his time in North Dakota and didn't know what he wanted to do. And so he throws in with Trump. And in the beginning, and I've been there. You rationalize that, you know, I'm going to be different and I'm going to make a difference with him. It never works. And there were a number of us who tried to warn Doug of that. He went ahead. And now you find yourself, do you want to give up being Secretary of the Interior? Apparently he doesn't. And so he's doing this stuff, George.
2: Mr. Hearn deserved an apology.
0: The Olympian, the rower.
2: That's right, the Olympian. But also I think six other people have been charged with misdemeanors. They also need to be exonerated from this. The contractor who got a no-bid contract, clearly put the wrong paint or something on that bad surface.
1: Here's the lesson, Donna. Don't put your pool guy in charge of the reflector pool. I mean, I think that's a pretty good rule of thumb from now on.
2: And then
1: your pool guy may be great at maintaining your pool in your backyard or at your club. Maybe the reflecting pool a little over.
3: And George, this also highlights one thing I find really strange, especially with this really unprecedented statement from a president criticizing his own personnel. Donald Trump came into power with a line that we all heard a million times. You're fired. He hasn't said that about anybody in this case yet.
0: Not yet. Michelle, I think probably one of the most underreported stories of the week was this filing we saw from James Comey's legal team. In any other world, if you learn that the president was pressing the Secret Service and the Department of Justice was pressing the Secret Service over their objections to do warrantless surveillance of a former FBI director and then piping it up to Air Force One, you'd start to talk about impeachment.
4: I mean, we've come to expect this Republican-led Congress to just kind of rubber stamp or ignore any of the craziness. Although my favorite part of all this is when you're starting to turn to the mob as your witnesses or your expert opinion, I think you've crossed some Rubicon. This has been incredibly shameful. We are fundamentally talking about a cheeky message written in the sand with seashells that we've decided to pursue as a country. Like, the Justice Department is pursuing this. This is insane, but you know, that's what the Republican Congress is okay.
0: U.S. attorney.
1: He had not a standard practice during my time as the U.S. attorney for my 7 years. And here's the bigger issue here, George, is it shows that there is no buffer between the political operation in the White House and the law enforcement operation at either Homeland Security, because, by the way, that's where Secret Service is. So Mark Wayne Mullen has completely laid down and permitted this stuff to happen. Or at DOJ with Todd Blanche. They are his personal police now to pursue what he wants to pursue. And I'd say to every Republican in Congress who's not standing up and saying something about this, beware, because you could be the next one who's going to be pursued like this.
5: We have just 100 days until the midterm election. 100 days to change direction in this country. This is no longer a marathon, it's a sprint.
6: We continue to deliver for the people, and we're going to continue that streak all the way through the end of this year and into the next Congress. We're increasingly confident that we will hold and grow this majority in the House.
0: Which one of those men will be speaker? That's what's at stake in the midterms. We're back with the roundtable. Doug, I want to start with you. What's your sense of where things stand right now?
3: Look, if I'm betting today, I'd rather be a Democrat than a Republican. History tells us that they should win. And obviously the poll numbers that we see for Donald Trump being so low tells them that they should win. But, and there's a really big but there. When I was comms director for the Republican National Committee in 2010, our magic number for Obama was 46. We felt if he
0: and
3: was,
0: his approval.
3: Approval. We felt if he was at or below that, we take back the House. And every poll in the run-up had him at 44, 45, 46. Trump is nowhere near that, but the map is so ridiculously different because of the redistricting on the Republican side and on the Democratic side. It is a dramatically different playing field. So when I see Democrats

0: Democrats talking about waves and picking up 40 seats. That's just not based in real life.
1: Let's pick up on Doug's point, Michelle. No one knows what the magic number is anymore, but we did see three serious national polls this week, all showing President Trump under 35%, which is about as low as you can go. It's reaching Richard Nixon territory.
2: It is continuing to sink, which should make his party extremely nervous. This is why they've been working to rig the game, redistricting. He's trying to play with states' voting systems, that sort of thing. That said, I do think that Doug's right. There's not a wave in the making, in part because of the map, but in part because also the Democratic Party, while not necessarily in disarray, is not necessarily meeting the moment.
1: I want to bring that point to Donna Brazile. Donna, we've seen these insurgents from the Democratic Socialists of America making a lot of headway in House primaries. El Sayed in Michigan is not formally a socialist, but he's from the progressive wing. How much is that going to hurt Democrats in the fall?
3: Well, first of all, George, when you look at the DSA, which is not the Democratic Party, so I had to go online to figure it out, they ran 29 candidates. They've lost 11, they've won 7, and there's still an opportunity for them, if they play their cards right, maybe to pick up 3 or 4 more seats. The problem right now, George, is that the Democratic Party must define itself and make sure that we don't get caught in this socialist wave, which is, you know, popping up here, there, and everywhere. But I think Michigan is going to tell us a lot about this current electorate. We know they're angry. They want change. And both candidates are trying not to allow the labels to define them. Ms. Stevens said, I'm not a moderate. I'm a populist. Mr. Abdul said, I'm not a progressive. I'm a populist. They want to capture this anger, and they want to see if they can ride it to the polls.
1: You've been a Democratic insurgent. You've been part of the Democratic
3: establishment.
1: So when you look at Michigan right now, how concerned are you that a lot of establishment Democrats believe that El Sayed cannot win in November?
3: Well, that young man at the end said, well, Trump won. It's going to be difficult. He will have to unite the party. He's going to have to bring the establishment wing back on board to his side, and he's going to have to, I think, do a better job of messaging for the fall in order to win swing voters. Michigan is a purple state. It's going to be tough.
1: It does appear, Chris Christie, that the Democrats could hurt themselves, but that a lot of the Republicans are going to have to go into this election without really the help of Donald Trump.
4: Thank God for most of them. They don't want that help. They're going to be treating him like he's, you know, got malaria. By the time
1: he's having his convention in September.
4: Yeah, that's gonna be a problem for a lot of Republicans who are gonna feel like they need to be there because he's gonna be taking attendance. But you could be sure, you know, Doug was talking to us earlier about having cameras in places when you're doing op research for a party. You could be sure that Democrats will be having as much of that video as they can for those people. To me, George, the key number in the polls you talked about, yes, the 30s are bad, but here's the one that I look at for a midterm. President right now is minus 45 among independents. And so in these races that are going to be very close, those independents are going to make the difference. Minus 45 is something I can't even conceive of. You know, this is a guy who has won independents in the past. He, in the Quinnipiac poll, was 22% approval among independents, 22-67. Also, I want to find the 11% of independents who have no opinion on Donald Trump. Those people are probably comatose at this point to not have an opinion one way or the other. So when you're looking at this, like, let's look at Mike Lawler
1: here in New York,
4: or Tom Kane Jr. In a suburban district in New Jersey in the Northeast. If you're looking at a minus 45 of the leader of your party among independents, you are going to be running as far away from him as you possibly can to try to save your own skin. And that's going to place the president in a position where he is going to be angry, even angrier than he is now, when those people are saying, no, thank you, I'd prefer not to have you visit.
1: Doug, that's one issue. The other issue is the enthusiasm gap that we are seeing right now between Democrats and Republicans. Democrats appear more motivated to vote. And we saw something pretty remarkable over the week. I want to show it up on the screen. It was a post from former Congresswoman Marjorie Taylor Greene. You see her there with Thomas Massie, Marjorie Taylor Greene, at Tucker Carlson's house. And they're saying the movement has begun. And so you're seeing a little bit of a crack up in the MAGA movement as you're heading into the midterms.
0: Well, I think there's been a crack up within the Republican Party for a long time. And it actually predates.
1: And Trump exploited that back in 2016.
0: He exploited it, but it existed before him. And it's why I would tell Democrats, be very careful of who you're going to nominate, because we can do a litany of the Republican candidates who are on the roadside of political roadkill, from Todd Akin and Richard Murdoch to Mark Robinson and Doug Mastriano in the last cycle. When you nominate people who can't win, you're exposing the divides within your own party, and the other side is there to exploit it. And Republicans know that they have opportunities based on who Democrats are nominating. Be careful and learn the lesson that Republicans have shown you over and over and over again.
2: George, to speak to Governor Christie's point about the independents, when it comes general election time, this fire on the Democratic left has got to translate into a candidate that can win over these independents who are unhappy with Donald Trump. And if you have a bunch of candidates who are too far to the left, that's going to completely hurt the Democratic
1: advantage. Don, I want to put that to you, but let me first put up on the screen, which we're going to be seeing a lot of, I think, from the Republicans, and that's the DSA platform, the Democratic Socialist America platform. Defund the police, abolish ICE, defund the Department of Defense, abolish the Senate. What do Democrats do with that?
3: Put that in the trash. I mean, even the candidate running for governor, the socialist candidate in Wisconsin, she's changing her position on all those issues. Defund the police, defund the Pentagon. I'm like, what the hell are you going to have left standing? Look, we talk about what's going on with the left, the right. All of the election deniers in Arizona, the primary that we just saw. I mean, the right is still trying to push out the establishment in the Republican Party. So both political parties are dealing with this insurgency. But I have to say one piece of good news. When you look at some of these candidates, the senatorial and gubernatorial, they're outperforming where Kamala Harris was just a couple of years
1: ago. We only have about 30 seconds, so let me just go around the table quickly. Who has control of the House? Who has control of the Senate in December?
0: Democrats control the House, Senate. I have no idea, George.
4: I think Democrats control the House. And on the Senate side, I think the Republicans, it's 50-50. J.D. Vance could spend a lot of time in the chair.
3: I don't want to agree with Chris. I agree.
2: I'll throw in with them.
1: Okay.
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7: I respectfully decline to answer based upon my rights under the Fifth Amendment of the Constitution.
8: I absolutely think we can hold him in contempt. I believe we will. I look forward to casting that vote.
9: I will be ashamed if a committee of the United States Senate approves any kind of contempt citation.
10: From revealing diary entries to an email trail, tracing what Dr. Anthony Fauci knew and when, an effort to get answers from the man himself was unsuccessful in this week's Senate Homeland Security Committee hearing. So is that the end of the story or just the beginning? Let's talk about it with our Sunday group. Wall Street Journal White House reporter Annie Linsky, former State Department spokesperson Marie Harf, resident fellow at the American Enterprise Institute Mark Thiessen, and former Bush national security official Michael Allen. Welcome to all of you. Okay, so Mike Davis, conservative guy, founder of the Article 3 Project, he writes this. His invocation of the Fifth, despite a federal pardon itself, he says that's grounds for contempt citation. Congress should cite him for contempt. The Trump Justice Department should seek an indictment and add an obstruction of Congress charge, forcing Fauci to justify his invocation in light of his pardon. Mark.
11: I agree with all that. I don't know how you can justify invoking the Fifth when you've been immunized by a pardon. I don't think there are votes in Congress to have contempt. Maybe the Justice Department will indict him. But I'll tell you, Britt Hume made the great point, which is that this is a man who relishes his reputation. He relishes being a hero in the public spotlight. If you just look at his diaries, it's all about, oh, look how famous I am, as opposed to the lives he destroyed through his policies. And that hearing must have been excruciating for him. He looked absolutely miserable because his reputation, his crimes against this country were being exposed to the American people, and he couldn't answer or chose not to answer. I think that hearing in and of itself was great punishment for him.
10: Well, Marie, given how much power he had to effectuate the things that happened during COVID, does he owe the American people more of an answer about these emails that seem to suggest he knew it wasn't the market that was actually the source of, you know, the generation of the virus, all of these different kinds of things? Does he owe that to all of us, regardless of party?
12: Well, look, I think Dr. Fauci is far from perfect, certainly. And we do have questions about where this pandemic started, in large part to prevent the next one from happening. I do also think that this right-wing obsession with him is bordering on unhinged. He is a lifelong public servant who was trying to protect the American people with a new virus we didn't know much about, and he was doing that with incomplete information every day. And I will say, you know, we now have data that in the parts of the country that were the reddest, the most pro-Trump, they had 70,000 more COVID deaths than the most pro-Biden parts, because the Republican establishment was saying, don't mask, don't vaccinate. They were undercutting Fauci and his medical guidance. And for me, Shannon, I don't know why Congress isn't focusing on the fact that when public health issues come up today, it's because we have more measles cases than any time in the last 35 years. We have this outbreak of you know, lettuce-borne virus that's making people incredibly sick. Why are they not focused on that and focused on this political campaign against Fauci, who Donald Trump gave a presidential commendation to because he thought he did such a good job in office?
10: The president was one of the first people to get vaccinated and was telling everybody out there to get vaccinated. So, I mean, at the moment, I mean, he was certainly
12: backing. But a lot of Republican leaders changed their tune. Ron DeSantis, others now. If you ask Republican leaders about vaccinations, they are undercutting the science on this
11: by Fauci's policies were blue state, black and Latino kids who were kept out of school disproportionately by Fauci's policies, who now have learning losses that will carry, they will carry with them for the rest of their life.
12: What about the 70,000 Americans who died, who lost their lives because Republicans refused to accept the science?
11: What science? The science that we had to keep 6 feet distancing, which was a lie? The science that we had to keep kids out of school when they were not?
12: 70,000 Americans.
10: Okay, but again, let's bring some others into this. There are things that we have since learned were not, recommendations that were not based on science. Because as you said, at the time there was a lot we didn't know.
12: Right.
10: But there are questions now about what we did know and did not.
13: Well, you asked, do the American people deserve explanations? And the answer is absolutely. I mean, pledging the Fifth looked terrible, but set that aside for a moment. One of the reasons the American people don't trust experts and have great distrust for institutions is because leaders don't seem willing to make mistakes. By the way, I think the American people accept it when someone says, you know what, that's what I thought then. Here's what it was based on. My views have evolved. That's the real tragedy of him not testifying the other day, is that we need to hear, have your answers evolved about whether China might have accidentally had a lab leak? Were you too aggressive on shutting down schools? And did you accidentally, I don't think you meant to fund coronavirus research gain of function that eventually evolved into what the problem was, but somebody's got to explain this to the American people. We need to try and depoliticize this issue going forward, and stonewalling and not being realistic about it is unhelpful.
10: Mm-hmm. Well, and now they move forward potentially in the committee next week, Homeland Security Committee in the Senate, with a contempt citation, and there's a big debate about where it goes from there and whether the full Senate would ever get behind this.
12: Yeah, I mean, the other aspect here, too, is that state's attorneys general are beginning to open mm-hmm. their own investigation. And, of course, the federal pardon that Biden mm-hmm. granted is not going to be helpful in a state with state law. But I do think it's an important point that there's going to be another pandemic. Like, this is not the last time this is going to happen. And it is really important, I think, to take the temperature down on this. And we do need to learn best practices. We do need to learn and know, you know, the cause. We need to know what went right and what went wrong, because, you know, we live in a world where this could very well happen again, and it best be prepared for that.
10: Yeah, too soon. None of us have, or we're having flashbacks this week with the Fauci hearings. We do not want to go back there. Something else that got a lot of eyeballs and interest this week were these images out of Spain, where there was a massive overrun of tens of thousands of people showing up at the border there. We've all seen this week. Here's what the president had to say about that potentially playing out here.
14: It looks like an invasion of a country by hundreds of thousands of people. And that same thing is going to happen to us if the Republicans don't get elected, except worse. If we're not in office, our country will be invaded at levels that made Spain look small time.
10: And I just want to remind you a little bit of my interview with DSA co-chair Megan Romer last week. Not speaking for Democrats, but for people who are now within the Democrat Party. Here's what she said. Abolish borders and give amnesty to anyone currently in the U.S. illegally.
15: As a long-term plan, yep.
12: To abolish ICE, would there be any enforcement of immigration laws, or with abolishing the border, we're not enforcing immigration laws, they go away?
15: Yeah, so again, this is part of this longer term plan, and part of it
12: includes, but if
15: includes,
12: you can get there. So, Annie, this conversation's not going away, and the president enjoys making this point.
16: Yes. I mean, of course, yes, he does. I mean, look, if you take a step back, the president has been underwater on immigration, and there has been a backlash to his policies on ICE. And I think that this is a moment where Democrats can look at, you know, you can go a little too far with this backlash. President Trump is in office partially because of his immigration policies and his rhetoric on immigration. And this is a moment for Democrats in particular to see how you have a socialist government in Spain that is cracking down on this kind of migration. And when Democrats are criticizing ICE, talking about defunding ICE again, that can become problematic.
12: Yeah, quickly, Michael, to finish this out, we don't have those images now at the U.S. border.
13: Yeah, and I think that explains why maybe Trump's numbers are a little bit down on immigration, because they're not tens of thousands of people coming across the border.
12: It was something, as you noted, that people wanted him in office to handle, and for the most part, it's been handled. All right, panel, thank you. We'll see you next Sunday.
5: The Fox News Sunday group includes Wall Street Journal White House reporter Annie Linsky, former State Department spokesperson Marie Harf, American Enterprise Institute resident fellow Mark Thiessen, and former George W. Bush White House national security official Michael Allen.
17: The U.S. Senate returns Monday at 3 p.m. Eastern for what's expected to be the last work week before their August recess. Lawmakers will vote later in the day to advance legislation funding the federal government past the September 30th deadline to December 4th. And later in the week, the Senate is expected to complete action on legislation to impose additional sanctions against Russia and Iran, named after the late South Carolina Senator Lindsey Graham. A confirmation vote is also expected on 74 of President Trump's nominations as a group, including the administrators of the TSA and FEMA, as well as the U.S. Archivist. The U.S. House continues its summer recess. Members are not scheduled to return for votes until Monday, August 31st. 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
18: AP News, I'm Marcela Sanchez. Israel has shared with the White House security concerns about a proposed deal to disarm Hamas. An Israeli official told the AP Israel believes Hamas is focused on rebuilding its military instead of disarming. Israel says its military will not leave Gaza until Hamas disarms. Senator Bernie Moreno says his former son-in-law, Representative Max Miller, should not be serving in the House and should seek professional help. In a live video on X yesterday, Miller defended himself against allegations of domestic abuse. Moreno has been publicly restrained in recent months as a custody dispute plays out between Miller and his daughter, Emily. Miller, who has been endorsed by President Trump, said he will remain in his race for re-election before Wednesday's deadline to replace him. A new Trump family business has some critics concerned about insider trading, the AP's Donna Warder reports.
19: Wall Street traders can now get the jump on White House announcements by buying fast access to President Donald Trump's posts on social media. In the past, Trump has sent stocks soaring and plunging with an announcement on his Truth Social, which doesn't just distribute the news but makes it, with posts on everything from a war to central bank leadership to tariffs. Irene Aldridge, head of Able Alpha Trading, says if this were the CEO of a public company, quote, this would be jail time, end quote. Truth Social's publicly traded parent, Trump Media and Technology, says Democratic critics are just opposed to free markets. I'm Donna Warder.
18: Police in Twin Falls, Idaho, say the suspect in a fatal shooting at an In-N-Out restaurant took his own life. The suspect and three other people died on Saturday. Seven people were wounded. World shares were mixed today. Oil prices fell sharply after Trump said he would order U.S. forces to refrain from attacks against Iran, claiming a deal to end the fighting in the Middle East was close. This is AP News.
20: So Washington Journal for August the 3rd. To start the program today, we want you to tell us what you think is the top news story of the day. On Sunday, the confirmation of Acting Attorney General Todd Blanche took a step forward after an announcement that the Anti-Weaponization Fund was no longer. President Trump spoke to reporters on Sunday about his reasoning for holding off on more strikes in Iran. And out of Ohio, Republican Representative Max Miller took to X to make the case why he's still running for Congress after allegations of domestic abuse, which prompted a response from his former father-in-law, current Ohio Republican Senator Bernie Moreno. You can discuss those stories or add your own. Here are the numbers to call. 202-748-8001 for Republicans, 202-748-8000 for Democrats and Independents, 202-748-8002. You can also text us your thoughts at 202-748-8003. If you want to post your thoughts on your top news story of the day and you want to do it on our social media sites, you can do that too. 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Politico takes up the story when it comes to Todd Blanche and the future of his nomination. It says, reported yesterday that Mr. Blanche took a crucial step towards confirmation as Attorney General late Sunday after Senator John Cornyn said he had reached a deal with the Justice Department to rein in a controversial settlement agreement that the president reached with the IRS earlier this year. The pact was announced Sunday by a Cornyn spokesperson and by Blanche on an X post. Documents posted by Mr. Blanche appear to meet the Texas Republicans' demands to nullify a $1.8 billion anti-weaponization fund to limit the scope of an IRS audit immunity deal applying to the president and his family. Here's the post from Todd Blanche that was made yesterday on August the 2nd, last night. This is from the acting attorney general saying, "My team and I have met with committee members and senators over the past several weeks and address any concerns or outstanding questions. We have enjoyed good faith discussions and as a result issue the following order and update with regard to the May IRS settlement," and that's attached to the letter that was sent out concerning the future of that. So with that in mind, on Tuesday of this week, it's expected that the Blanche nomination will go forward. It was on the Sunday shows yesterday, and speaking about the future of Mr. Blanche as Attorney General, that Louisiana Republican Senator John Kennedy made these thoughts.
16: You'd be open to You'd be open to that?
21: Let me answer. In a perfect world, Senators Tillis and Cornyn and President Trump and Mr. Blanche would sit down and work this out. I do believe that Senator Cornyn and Tillis are talking with the Department of Justice. I don't know if they'll reach a deal. Frankly, I think the odds are against it. I wouldn't bet my house on it. And if I were betting your house, it would just be a maybe. In terms of the weaponization fund, the president himself has conceded that it will take legislation. I'm glad he conceded that. We'll get to shape the bill. We already have an anti-weaponization fund, a pool of money that you can access if you're abused by government through the Federal Torts Claim Act. But if he wants to improve it, I'm willing to look at it, but I'm not going to give him a blank check.
16: All right, well, let me ask you.
21: In terms of the settlement with that.
16: Let me ask you, I mean, do you think anyone who attacked police officers, stormed the Capitol on January 6th, should get taxpayer money as a part of that fund?
21: No, I'd take them off the table.
16: Okay. And you would put that in the legislation, Senator?
21: Yeah. I'm not saying that everybody, well, strike that. Look, it's too emotional of an issue, and it's too important of an issue. And if somebody thinks they were abused by the federal government when they were punished by attacking the Capitol in a riot that got totally out of control, right now they have the right to file a Federal Torts Claim Act against the federal government, and the federal judge will decide. And I would take that issue completely off the table.
20: So look for more on the confirmation process for the acting attorney general playing out in this week of Congress. The Senate is expected to take its August recess later on this week. Plenty to do before that. You can add that to your top story mix if you want to tell us your top story of the day. 202-748-8001 for Republicans, Democrats 202-748-8000, and Independents 202-748-8002. On Iran, this is what the president posted on his Truth Social site when it comes to those expected strikes that were supposed to take place, saying the U.S. is locked and loaded and ready to go against the Islamic Republic at levels of military terror. Despite this, we have just been asked by Iran and other Middle Eastern countries to hold off on any attack that the perimeters of the deal had been agreed to. That would be include the immediate, complete, and total opening of the Hormuz Strait and an end to Iran's nuclear threat. based on the request I have agreed for the future benefit of the world and likewise the survival of a successful and prosperous Iran to cancel the attack, subject to being able rapidly to make a deal. That goes on from there. The president heading back from New Jersey yesterday aboard Air Force One, making these comments to press about Iran. CNBC reporting this morning that the president's saying that those new negotiations on Iran will begin today after he held off on those strikes. And it says now what we're doing is talking to them in the form of negotiation. Beginning tomorrow afternoon, he would go on to say aboard Air Force One, he called off the strikes at the request of Saudi Arabia, the United Arab Emirates, Qatar, and Iran, describing the deal covering the Strait of Hormuz and Iran's denuclearization as imminent. Again, that's a possibility you can mix into the top story of your choice when it comes to calling in on the line. Let's hear from Jay. Jay in Alabama, independent line. Go ahead.
0: Top of the morning, America. My top story is probably the fact that true Americans, or I guess people, the American people, don't really have a voice at all. Is that I wish that, say, C-SPAN would take the American on issues that are harmless, like schools, vaccines, actually listen to somebody that cares about what's going on in schools and vaccines and teachers. Talk about, you know, the thing hurting Americans and take Americans' side. It's heartening to hear all of the think tank representatives you have come on your show day in and day out. And then, you know, you had a woman call yesterday, and it was that Tlaib guy that basically pushes the Iran war. I think he's Persian or Iranian, and he's really on the side of going after Iran. And this lady called up and really, really gave out some facts. So, Pedro, what I'd ask, my top story would be that you take the side of an American, don't cut him off so quick, and let them talk. Don't give the other guy 10 minutes to drown out what that person said, because Americans are getting hurt. Americans are getting hurt in this country. There's a lot of enemies we have. I wish America would talk about those enemies that are hurting Americans.
20: Well, let me ask you this. You started with schools and vaccines. What did you mean by that, and what do you think needs to be shared on that front?
0: There's a lot of truth that's going on in schools. For example, America can't see the forest for the trees. How do we let people on TV come on TV that we supposedly vote for to tell us who our enemies are? How do we do that? America, grow up. Don't let people tell you who your enemies are.
20: Well, caller, you brought up schools and immunizations, I think it was. Give me a specific. Why do you think that's an important topic?
0: Because the enemy is in the school giving our kids almost 80 now. There's almost 80 vaccines in the schedule, Pedro. I think it is. Maybe higher than that now. And it was 3 when I was a kid. I got 3 vaccines. They're not tested. There's no multiple testing done. Then they push one at 9 years old for the girls to get now. Is there any testing on that? There's no testing. So my question, you can't sue them.
20: Okay. Let's go to Joe. Joe in Oklahoma City, Democrats line, your top story of the day. Hello.
4: Yeah, I think my top story is the elections that are coming up. And I just wanted to remind everybody, if they think back to when Trump was sworn in his second term, who was standing behind him? All the people that are putting the data centers all over the country. The Republican Party's pretty much taken over by the billionaire data center people, the AI people. That's why they were standing behind Trump. And he's giving them a green light to take your energy, your water, and then your jobs. So you better vote Democrat this year, including in Michigan, for Abdul. Thank you.
20: Why would you make the case for him in Michigan, being a person who lives in Oklahoma City?
4: Oh, absolutely. I think you have to look at all the races and help the candidates, whether it's phone banking or giving donations. We have a data center problem, and they're the worst thing that's going to happen to this country if we don't put some checks and balances. And Trump's rolled back all the regulations on them. And in Texas, they're going to put 300 more in there in the next 5 years. So if you value anything, you better vote Democrat.
20: Can I also ask why you think the November elections will somehow resolve this data center issue?
2: because I think once you have more people in the Senate and in the Congress that will actually pass regulations, right now the Republicans refuse to take up any bills to control it. They keep going, oh, China's going to beat us, China's going to beat us. That's just another lie. And if you like the progressive ideas, their number one goal is health care that's not greed-based. So I'm telling you, this year it's a Democrat vote if you want to save yourself.
3: Okay, that's Joe in Oklahoma City. He's talking about the several primaries that take place tomorrow, including the Michigan primary, which he referenced. When it comes to Real Clear Politics, they do an aggregated combination of taking a look at polling, especially when it comes to Michigan. Here's the expected matchup. If it does end up between Dr. Al-Sayed and Mike Rogers, the Republican a challenger in that race, with Rogers slightly leading in some of those pollings when it comes to that aggregate result out of Michigan, and that's based on polling there. Real Clear Politics also takes a look at others. You can talk about the five states that are going to hold primaries, including Michigan tomorrow. You can also talk about other things when it comes to your top story. Again, it's the numbers on the screen, 202-748-8001 for Republicans, 202-748-8000 for Democrats, Independents, 202-748-8002. And you can always send us a text, too, at 202-748-8003. Also, watch out for in this week of the Senate, stay close to C-SPAN, too, as the Senate also has to not only deal with the acting attorney general, his nomination. There's packaging on a short-term funding deal to keep the government open. There's the longer issue of that bill for other things that has to be decided before they leave for their August recess. So you can stay close to C-SPAN, too, for that. Again, give us a call on the lines and pick the number that best represents you. Out of Ohio, it was yesterday new developments when it comes to the campaign of Ohio or Ohio Republican Max Miller. This is The Hill writing from yesterday saying Representative Max Miller on Sunday denied abuse allegations levied against him by his ex-wife and vowed to continue his reelection campaign. Quote, I've been portrayed as an abusive husband, an abusive father, and a violent man, he said in a live stream that was posted to social media. Miller's ex-wife, Emily Moreno, has filed a restraining order against the 37-year-old amid a custody battle over their 2-year-old daughter during court proceedings. Moreno has accused Miller of throwing hot water on her, holding a gun to her head, and breaking their daughter's collarbone. He did take to a live stream to make his case, and here's a portion of that from yesterday.
22: That at the end of the day, we will continue to hold strong, clear our name, and I could not be more proud and honored not to hide from any of this, as this election is just more about winning a seat in November for the Republican Party. This election to me is about my family and about our daughter and keeping our values here and holding the media and other individuals accountable who have been incredibly reckless. I look forward to every single one of your questions after this live stream. But do yourselves a favor, ladies and gentlemen. Take a look at the documents. Take a look at the actual evidence that we have sent you. Do your homework. Do your research. Because when you do, you will find that you really have done a lot of damage to a really good family who didn't deserve it. So God bless you all. I very much am grateful for the opportunity to address you in this way. And I look forward to many follow-ups after this. But the last thing I'll say and end it, please take a look at the Dropbox that will be made public, and it should be made public right now. God bless you all. I'm not getting out of this race, and I'm winning in November, and I'll be back in the 120th. Thank you all. God bless you.
3: That prompted a response, those results from yesterday, from Representative Miller's former father-in-law, the current Ohio Republican Senator Bernie Moreno, saying that as a father and husband, I can tell you the last 2 years have been pure hell for my wife, Bridget, our daughter, Emily, me, and our entire family in the aftermath of Emily's divorce. It has been horrific to watch this play out in full public view, all while knowing an innocent 2-year-old girl is caught in the middle. Our priority has always been protecting our daughter and our granddaughter. Out of concern for the safety of my family, I hope to keep this matter private, but Max Miller's increasingly erratic and dangerous behavior has made that impossible, as he has admitted privately. Max Miller needs serious psychological help. He is a danger to my daughter, and I hold my breath every minute he has custody of my granddaughter. Again, that's Senator Moreno posting on his X feed. Let's hear from Tennessee Republican line. This is Manny. Hello.
23: Hey, good morning.
3: You're on. Go ahead.
23: I just wanted to, I know you're moving forward, but I wanted to go back. I understand why everyone's concerned about these data centers. These projects can raise a lot of questions, no matter who's in office. Data centers are being built in many parts of the country because of the growing demand. The reason I'm calling is because we have one that is being built in Humboldt, Tennessee, which is like 10 minutes from where I live. And the only thing I can recommend is, rather than assuming the worst, is to stay informed, ask good questions, and make sure the local leaders are held accountable. Worrying about it won't change the outcome, but being involved can definitely help shape it.
3: Are you someone who would advocate for a data center or push back against it? Where do you stand on it?
23: I am actually pushing for it.
3: Why would you say that, particularly if you've done the research and looked into this issue?
23: Because it's really going to benefit the people. We do want to stay ahead and focused on growth and development. We have to be innovative. We have to have results. It's the only way that we're going to be able to grow, not only as a country, but also in communities. It'll bring us together if we work together.
3: When you hear then the arguments of the environmental concerns or the energy concerns, how do you respond to that?
23: People throw cigarette butts on the streets. People trash. There's so many things that we do already that data centers aren't going to, it's not going to matter.
3: Okay. That's Manny there in Tennessee. Let's hear from Kathy in Maryland, Republican line, your top news story of the day. Hello.
1: Hello.
3: You're on, go ahead. Fine, thank you.
1: Yes. Great. I would just like to say, come November, please, everyone remember what the Democrats did to us during COVID. They locked us down. They wanted us to lose our jobs if we didn't take the vaccine. They got rid of the military members that refused to take the vaccine. So I just would like everybody to remember that.
3: Why do you think it's important to remember, particularly in light of the elections?
1: Just because if the Democrats get back in, what would they do to us next time?
3: Can you elaborate on that?
1: Family members died, and we weren't allowed to be with them. My mother and father both passed away, and they had to do that alone because I was not allowed to be there. And the Democrats and Dr. Fauci, don't even get me started on him.
3: Okay. That's Kathy there in Maryland giving us her top story when it comes to the COVID vaccine. One of the viewers watching this morning on Facebook posted on an exchange that took place on the Sunday shows yesterday. This is from Todd Kreveling, saying the absolute incompetence show put on by RFK Jr. this weekend. It's impossible to believe that MAGA feels this kind of arrogance is good for public health. So much incompetence in this administration, which flows down from the top. And he just put sad. This got a little bit heated, this back and forth exchange with the Health and Human Services Secretary and the host of CNN's politics show on Sunday. Here's a bit of that exchange.
7: Well, during COVID, we completely dismantled our constitutional rights. We began censoring people in violation of the First Amendment.
8: You're saying what not to do. I'm asking what to do. But I want to talk about...
7: Well, that's something to do. That is the number one priority. We protect the Constitution. The Constitution was
8: forgive
7: written...
8: Forgive me, but you're talking about rights, and I'm asking about a potential public health crisis that is coming. But I do want to...
7: And one of the mistakes we made in the last time was suppressing those rights so people weren't being heard. The doctors who were saying you're doing it wrong were being marginalized and vilified.
8: Yeah,
7: and
8: because again, I really want to move on, but
7: you were part of the problem.
8: No, I wasn't part of the problem.
7: There was absolute press malpractice. You weren't allowing your
8: Mr.
7: job,
8: Secretary,
7: your job is a fierce skepticism
8: okay.
7: toward authority. And
8: yes,
7: you weren't doing that. You were beating up
8: my job
7: people
8: is also,
7: who were dissenting.
8: No. Okay. Are you going to, you want to sit here and attack me or do you want to have conversations
7: well,
8: about public health?
7: Me.
8: I'm not attacking you. I'm asking questions about how to prevent
7: let me
8: the next
7: ask the question and I'll tell you.
8: That's what I'm trying to do. But I also don't want to use this interview to allow you to say things that aren't entirely true. You're talking about therapeutics. Fine. It is also factually true that the COVID vaccine worked. The COVID vaccine prevented deaths. There is data upon data upon data. Let's talk about the measles, please, because this is something that is happening as we speak.
7: The
8: cases
7: think the COVID
8: in the U.S.
7: vaccine protected children.
8: I think that what I have talked to scientists and doctors about.
7: Scientists, can you look? Can you show me one study?
8: Yes, I can.
3: That's the exchange from yesterday. That prompted a response from another viewer on Facebook. This is Melinda Sanders saying, after watching Dana bash with Secretary Kennedy, I stand by the statement, no matter how much you hate mainstream media, it isn't enough. Again, she makes her point on this top story. You can make that point as well. Let's go to Frank. Frank in New York, Independent Line.
9: Yes, that lady they called earlier talking about Fauci. You know, she's ignorant. I'd rather believe him before I listen to her, okay? She's a dangerous woman. And what she said is the Democrats kept everybody down, locked down. Yeah, they kept them locked down because why would you go spread everything? If you stay contained, you won't be spreading it from person to person. She's the type of person that would... Someone would try to prevent her from running into a burning house, and she would steadily try to run into it. And as far as JFK, he's an imbecile, and why is he stuttering so much? Is it because of that worm he had in his head?
3: Well, let's go back to Cooper for a bit. Did you see any of the hearings featuring Dr. Fauci, and what did you think of his response, particularly of repeatedly giving the fifth?
9: Well, yes, he did the right thing. Because that was a clown show. Everyone trying to redeem themselves from what they did. Those Republicans and Donald Trump murdered and had all those people die because they didn't listen to science. That's a fact. I don't care what anybody of these Republicans or these mega people want to talk about. If they don't want to put on a gas mask, be my guest and inhale benzene.
3: Okay, hold on.
9: Thank you.
3: Hold on. We're going to stop there because we're not going to allow that kind of rhetoric on the program again. You can add your thoughts to top story of the day, 202-748-8001 for Republicans, 202-748-8000 for Democrats and Independents, 202-748-8002. When it comes to somebody else who will be transitioning into a new job this week, that's Bill Pulte, now the Director of National Intelligence. Political reporting that he will officially kick off the transition process away from serving as the acting director today, ultimately ceding the reins of his intelligence hub to the newly confirmed Manhattan attorney Jay Clayton, as he announced on Sunday, social media on Saturday, quote, I'm eternally grateful to President Trump for the opportunity to serve as the director of national intelligence while completed historic declassifications. We right-sized the ODNI. He wrote on X, I have no doubt that Jay will do a tremendous job. I have offered Jay my complete and total support as he transitions to take over this incredible agency. He was confirmed by party line vote in the Senate Tuesday. Swearing-ins generally take place very quickly after confirmation for new cabinet officials. So the time period for Clayton taking over is fairly in keeping with the tradition. But Pulte had asked Mr. Trump to delay the Clayton swearing-in or at least trying to stay in the job longer, according to a White House official earlier this week. Arguing his mission is majorly reshaping the agency had not come yet to a close. John is next. John joins us from New Jersey, Democrats Line, your top news story of the day. Go ahead.
10: Yes, my top news story of the day is, why does President Trump keep on saying that the war has ended when Americans know it hasn't? This thing is a farce. He went into it. God knows why. All he's doing is killing Americans and ruining the American lifestyle. He's putting Democrats against Republicans. Why? I have no idea. None of this crap has ever happened until President Trump came into politics. People was able to talk to other people and compromise. With President Trump, there is no compromise. That's it.
3: That's John in New Jersey. Darren in Facebook talks when it comes to Iran, saying and describes it as the schizophrenic war in Iran. The president says peace talks are underway. Iran says no dice. CENTCOM says the strait is open. Iran sends tankers ablaze. He adds the sentiment mental illness 101. Let's go to James. James in New Mexico, Independent Line. You're next.
11: Yeah, I agree totally with Dr. Fauci, and I think that they are running him through the ringer. The committee, I watched the committee hearing, and you know, all I seen was a lot of partisanship in there. the chairman of the committee, he's a partisan, just along with, like, Mac Johnson, he's a partisan. That committee chair and the Speaker of the House, they all need to be nonpartisan. Because George Washington, he warned us about this in the farewell address, and now we're suffering the consequences. I mean, you just take during the COVID-19 pandemic, you had Jim Jordan, like, trying to convince everybody to go back to work in infected meat packing plants. And they didn't care about the people at all. All they cared about was the corporate bottom line. So if we can get rid of this partisanship by forcing these guys to drop out of their party when they take that position, or whenever they whenever the Speaker of the House is elected out of the party, you know, nonpartisan, that's the only way we're ever going to fix this. And that's what I got. Thank you very much.
3: Tom joins us from Florida. Line for Republicans. Go ahead.
12: Reason I'm calling, I just wanted to say I was proud of the 13 Democrats that went and voted for the SAVE Act on the House side. I would like to see some Democrats on the Senate side do the same thing, you know, and help save America. Thank you.
3: Why do you support the Save America Act?
12: Because I don't want illegals voting in our elections, and it's obvious that they are. I mean, look at New Jersey. You know, that's just one of many, and they've found the stuff. They know. So, you know, that's why I support it.
3: Okay.
12: That's where I stand.
3: Okay. Scott is next. Scott from Ohio, Independent Line. You're next up.
13: Yes, I think the story of the day is Dr. Fauci's diary. I think that really tells the whole story, the truth of COVID, and it's really all I've got to say.
3: What is it about the diary specifically that told the truth about COVID, in your opinion?
13: Well, I think that, you know, anybody that writes their personal views in something such as a diary is saying what they believe. And I believe the media could twist any of that they said on air, or it's just the diary itself, I think, tells the story.
3: Well, yeah, that's, what specifically from the diary tells the story, do you think?
13: Well, you know, if you read the diary and you go through it, I can't tell you specifically, but it tells a lot of the truth as to what he was thinking at the time during COVID. That's what I think.
3: Okay. Scott there in Ohio, giving Dr. Fauci the hearings from last week as his top story. You can talk about that or add other top stories to the mix if you want. The numbers are there, 202-748-8001 for Republicans, Democrats, 202-748-8000, and Independents, 202-748-8002. If you want to add your thoughts to the mix, Lloyd Stratemus from our Facebook page talks about Democratic Socialist of America as a storyline, saying the anti-American messaging of the Democratic Socialist of America has infiltrated the Democratic Party, potentially forcing every candidate to answer uncomfortable questions. They'll have to choose between alienating their base or alienating their swing voters, is what he adds to the mix. It was yesterday that Independent Senator Bernie Sanders talked about the Michigan race, about his endorsement of Abdul El-Sayed in the primary, and he was asked then about Democratic Socialists if they can win elections in so-called purple states. Here's part of his response.
14: Well, I am, but I'm mostly confident that the American people know that our country today is moving in a very, very bad direction. At a time when we have more income and wealth inequality than we've ever had in the history of America, what's going on now makes the Gilded Age of Rockefeller look like a egalitarian utopia. What's going on now is that millions of our people right now in the richest country on earth, they're struggling to put food on the table, pay for health care, pay for their rent, pay for their mortgage. You got half of older workers who have nothing in savings as they face retirement. Are you facing seeing kids unable to afford to go to college in the richest country in the history of the world? So people all over America are looking around and saying, hey, wait a minute. The very richest people are becoming richer. Elon Musk himself, one man, owns more wealth by far than the bottom half of American households. What in God's name is going on? And people look at the Republican leadership and Donald Trump and they say, you know, this guy's worried about a reflecting pool. I can't afford my retirement. He's starting a war in Iran, costing us huge amounts of money, killing innocent people. 18 American servicemen are dead. What are they doing? And then you look at the Democratic Party leadership, which also gets their money, like the Republicans, from very wealthy people. And people are saying, is the Democratic leadership representing ordinary Americans? And I think it's people look at the Republicans, they say, no, they're out of touch. Look at the Democratic leadership, say, no, they're out of touch. We need a government, a radical idea that works for all people and not just for wealthy campaign contributors. That's why from New York City with Mandani and in Colorado and in California and in Montana, I think you're going to see it in Michigan, people are saying enough is enough. You know, let's get a government that represents all of us. And I got to tell you something, Kristen, that part of the exasperation that the American people are feeling, it's not just that an economy which is rigged. They're looking at a corrupt, underlying corrupt campaign finance system. And what you're seeing in Michigan right now is AIPAC, other billionaire-funded super PACs putting tens and tens of millions of dollars against Abdul El-Sayed in Minnesota, against Peggy Flanagan, same thing. So you got billionaires buying elections, government working for the billionaires, and ordinary people saying, we want change. And that is why progressives, democratic socialists are doing so well all over this country.
3: A similar theme from Facebook poster Ron Lipp, who says, not necessarily a top story, but how the Democratic Socialists of America and mainstream Democratic Party are facing an identity crisis. Again, at Facebook.com/C-SPAN, if you want to post your thoughts there. In Maryland, line for Democrats, let's hear from Michael. Michael, hello. What's your top news story, as you would say? Michael in Maryland, hello.
5: Yes, can you hear me?
3: Yep, go ahead.
5: Yes, good morning. I would like to say the Fauci, he did what he was supposed to do. Are you going to sit there and compromise your words just for them to come back and try to impeach you or send you back to court? No, I wouldn't. I would have taken the fifth as well, myself. Kennedy, I don't agree with anything he says. Ever since he took over NIH, Department of Health, it's been dismal. Yeah, I'm not happy with our government. I'm a Democrat. I'm going to vote Democrat all the way down the ticket. And we just need to change government. It's not the same government that I grew up with. I'm born in the 70s, and this is not the government that I grew up to love and trust. And we definitely need change in America. Our president, our Senate, and our House of Representatives have lost their minds, and we need to do something about it to bring it back to where people can be proud to be an American again. I'm a Navy veteran. I served on submarines and Pearl Harbor. Shout out to all my squids out there. And we just need to do better as America because I love my country. There's no other country in the world like it. But I'm just a little disappointed right now. And
3: what should Democrats pursue to take the, get this better government or that you are advocating for?
5: Well, we definitely need to get back to Congress, and you know, our Congress people need to do their jobs. They need to be in session. They need to pass bills. They need to listen to the people and do what we want because they work for us. All this getting rich and a trillionaire in America, it's foolishness. We have people who are starving, and everybody needs to be equal or close to equal. I've never seen a Brinks truck follow a hearse, so what you going to do with all that money once you die?
3: Okay. John in North Dakota, independent line, your top news story of the day. Hello, John.
6: Hey, Pedro. How you doing? My top news story of the day, I think, is Trump is a man without a plan for Iran. And I'd also like to say that Fauci, about that. What about Trump? He lied to us for several months. He calls my partner and my lady love over 43 years to die. But she listened to him. Okay.
3: What about Iran is particularly unsatisfied about when it comes to the president's pursuit of that?
6: Iran?
3: Yes. No.
6: He doesn't know whether he's coming or going. He's been listening to one too many Beach Boys songs. Bum, bum, bum, bum, bum, Iran.

0: last year, we passed a defense budget that was over $1 trillion. That was the first time ever. It was sold to us as a one-time generational investment in the department. And in my view, they squandered that. Now they're coming and they're asking for $1.5 trillion plus a supplemental. We're approaching the amount of money that every other country on the planet spends on defense in a year. This is irresponsible. And now they want a blank check. Hey, I'm going to make sure the troops have what they need to defend themselves and defend the United States.
1: So you would vote for the 67?
0: But they need to come to us. No, not necessarily. They need to come to us with a reasonable approach here. The $1.5 trillion, you know, that has systems that I am very confident aren't going to work. They're still working on space-based interceptors for ICBMs. The physics on this is really very, very challenging. It's not going to make us safer. There are other systems that we don't need. They need to understand that we do not have unlimited resources in this country. We've got $39.5 trillion in debt, and the defense budget that they're requesting is twice what it was when I got to the United States Senate in 2021. It's twice that budget.
2: Ron, Dr. Fauci, the Todd Blanche nomination all qualify for your top news story of the day. You can add your mix as well. 202-748-8001 for Republican, 202-748-8000 for Democrats, and 202-748-8002 for independents in Maryland. Independent line. This is Tim. Hello.
3: Hey, good morning. How are you?
2: Fine, thanks. Go ahead, please.
3: Hey, you know, I just want to get to all the voters out there. I don't care if you're Republican, Democrat, or independent. These people are in charge right now. It's like, I just don't get it. It's not me against you. It's not red against blue. It's us against the billionaire class. You guys got to get that for your thick heads, because if we don't take this Congress back, we will be under authoritarian rule probably for the next 4 to 8 years. It's just a fact.
2: When you say billionaire class, how do you think they're influencing the system specifically?
3: They're trying to gerrymander everything. I mean, come on. We can see what's going on in the country. It's like we're not stupid, and they treat us like we're stupid. It's ridiculous.
2: Okay.
3: Not me against you, not red against blue, us against the billionaire cliques. And the sooner people realize that, they're going to look out for their own best interest.
2: But what example of the billionaire class would you say is specific then? Give me an example of how they're influencing the system.
3: Elon Musk bought an election last time, dude. Come on, how many? You put $200 million in an election? One man? Give me a break. They got to get rid of Citizens United right away. That's the first thing's got to go. They turned this thing on its head. The Supreme Court let the Republicans do this. So, you know, it's just the truth. I see it every day.
2: Okay. Tim there in Maryland. And let's go to Joe. Joe is in Georgia. Hello. Augusta, Georgia, independent line.
4: Good morning. First of all, if I was Dr. Fauci, I certainly would not testify. If he's guilty of anything, let them build their own case. He doesn't need to contribute to his own prosecution. That's the Constitution. Secondly, as a Republican committeeman years ago, but now an independent, of course, I was encouraged to run many times. But at that time, there were two ways you got elected. The first way was you worked the party for a period of time, and then it was your turn. Or you stuck your head up above the crowd and you yelled, "The king has no clothes." The only difference is today is that when people stick their head up above the crowd and yell, "The king has no clothes," and they zero in on a particular issue, or maybe two or three, they do it with hate. They do it with hate for the other side. They do it hate for billionaires. They do it. There's just too much hate in politics. Stick your head up above the crowd. Tell us what you're going to do. And as far as General Kelly goes, you know, she let him off. Soft.

0: questions. Let's have some yes or no answers. Everybody's criticizing the Iran war. Well, okay, General Kelly, today you're the president of the United States. What would you do? What would you give the Iranians to settle this? Would you give them an atomic bomb? Would you let them charge money for ships to go through the strait? What would you do? Now, they just throw softball questions. I'm really, really disappointed in the media. I think Meet the Press, she was a little more pressing. But as far as the others, softball questions, and they just let them ramble on with rhetoric. Thanks for taking my call.
1: Joe in Georgia there. This is Ken Hamilton. An issue altogether than the ones we've discussed this morning. Talks about the debt of the United States. National government approaching $40 trillion. Claims that's his top story. You can add that to the mix as well online or in person on phone in Maryland. Democrats lying. This is D.
2: Good morning. I want to thank you for taking my call this morning. I think that the Democratic Party should go in this direction. I really think that they should start taxing the rich and to cut military spending, because we need to stop unnecessary wars. And I think Iran is an unnecessary war that we went into. I think we need to also do affordable health care and also to protect our SSI, because I am a retiree and I really feel that they should look do retirement for people to stop their retirement. I think that would be a cruel thing to do. For those of us who have worked all of our lives, and I've worked 50 years of my life, and I definitely would be disappointed if they would test SSI. So that is my opinion.
1: Okay.
2: And thank you for taking my call.
1: D there in Maryland. This is John, also in Maryland, Republican line. You're next up.
3: Hey, how are you? Can you hear me?
1: Yep, you're on.
3: Yeah, I just wanted to talk about the current deficit and debt and in relation to the current war. You know, as a avid watcher of overseas endeavors, we'll call it, I don't think this one goes much longer. Once the yen had dropped to where it had recently, you end up having to sell U.S. treasuries. And if you sell U.S. treasuries, you displace the markets. And so for the first time in about 30, 40 years, we went in to save the yen. That is evidence that this conflict is costing us far too much. Number two, in regards to your caller that called in earlier about a billionaire class versus Republicans and Democrats, I think he kind of hit the nail on the head there. When you have, he couldn't quite articulate it, but when you have super PACs or lobbyists able to come in like the Massey election recently and spend in excess of $250 million within a week or more to swing an election. The elections are no longer beholden to the citizen. When you're elected, you owe your lobbyists and those that fund you to get into office favors. This is not representation of the people now. It's been representation of super PACs and lobbyists forever. So while they'll get on the pulpit and talk our talking points to kind of win over our votes, the moment you're in office, it's whoever the heck got you there. And until one vote equals one person and not one vote equals beholding to a lobbyist group, we're not going to get our elections back. That's all I have to say. Thank you so much. I think they're counting on a docile democracy, folks.
1: Later on in the program, we'll be joined by Nick Troiano of the group Unite America. And one of the things that he's advocating for is for open primaries as part of the political process. He'll join us around 9:15 Eastern time. Some of you have talked about debt and deficit and things of those nature. We always find it interesting to pull up our trusty debt clock when it comes to the national debt. This is the revamped clock there, including a section there for the Treasury Reserve. But there it is, breaking down it overall per citizen, et cetera. You can find that online if you're interested in seeing that play out for yourself. You can talk about debt issues if you want when you call in on the lines. Let's go to California Independent Line. Gerald, hello. You're next up. Your top news story of the day.
4: Thank you, Pedro and C-SPAN, for the opportunity for the American people to speak, you know, their truths and have their voices be heard. I think that we're in uncharted water based on the, like, cumbersome nature of everything, all of the issues that are bombarding the American people. by the second. We need to just slow down, get some crazy calm in our minds, and start to attack the issues that are at hand, starting from the beginning of the endless 24-hour news cycle that is clogging our brains, which is nothing but a major league distraction, to like the final like New World Order, American World Order, whatever it is that's trying to take place, or that's been deep rooted for a long time in money and all the other issues that are at hand. We have to be calm. We have to be very sensible about what's taking place because it's serious. And that's all that I have to say is that we keep making things difficult because there's so many issues. Every direction you can imagine, it makes no sense. We'll never go anywhere. We'll be stuck in the mud because there's just too much going on. And how do we slow it down? That's the challenge. Thank you for your time.
1: In California, that was Gerald. In San Antonio, this is Kevin calling on our line for Democrats. Go ahead.
5: Hey, good morning, Pedro. Thank you for taking my call. I just want to say how important the next elections are. You know what I'm saying? That the American people, we have power. Republican in charge of everything. You know what I'm saying? I'm a Democrat. I'm going to vote Democrat. But it's very imperative to people to understand that, you know, elections give these people power. All these people up for re-election. Everything's going on now. I disagree with everything that's going on right now. You know, but these people are up for election come November. You know what I'm saying? And, you know, if you're not a Democrat, all right, I understand that. But both these people out, give Democrats a chance. You know what I'm saying? It might change or not, but then we got another election in 2 years. But all these people are on the ballot. Everything that's going on right now, we have power. The American people have power.
1: So, Kevin, let me ask you this. What are your thoughts on the Texas Senate race, and who are you going to vote for?
5: Oh, Tyrico, for sure. Ken Paxton, come on now, for real. It's really like they playing in our face. Ken Paxton is a horrible dude. You know what I'm saying? He's a horrible dude. Anybody do anything about politics know that there's no way this guy should be elected. But he's Republican, and Republicans don't vote for him. But this dude is horrible.
1: What specifically is going to about James Tyrico that you're going to vote for? What is it that he's advocating that you agree with?
5: Well, he's young. He's new. He's got good ideas. You know what I'm saying? He's going to help American people. You know what I'm saying? His policy is going to help. Me, I'm a work class union worker, you know what I'm saying? All this right here, you know what I'm saying? Tyrico is, and he's running for the right reasons. Ken Paxton, this guy, domestic abuse, all this type of stuff, man. It's like, how would this guy even be considered? You know, how would you vote for him?
1: Okay, that's Kevin there in San Antonio, talking about matters of politics, including the Texas Senate race. Let's hear from Frank. Frank is in Delaware. Republican line. Good morning, Frank.
6: Good morning. First of all, I just like to say I can't see anybody from California and all them blue states telling anybody anything about anything. They're such losers. They're morons. They don't know right from wrong. They keep Putin the same people in office that lets them down every year. Come on, how stupid can you be? That's all I have to say.
1: Okay, that's Frank there, making his thoughts known. You can add yours to the mix for the next couple of minutes. One of the stories today in the papers take a look at the reports of cyber attacks on some water systems across the United States. This is from the Washington Post saying that according to a joint alert from the FBI and the Environmental Protection Agency, malicious cyber actors have been remotely tampering with some water systems, internet-connected programmable logic controllers, or PLCs, causing loss of water pressure and flooding. The warning that was issued Thursday comes after U.S. intelligence officials said Iran was probably behind a coordinated cyber attack on more than 30 municipal water systems in Minnesota. Experts have also warned for years the U.S. water industry had resisted regulation efforts and had been vulnerable to cyber attacks. The story adding that to date, the cyber attacks have employed, quote, low sophisticated tactics to hack into internet-connected PLCs, often ones with weak or non-existent credentials. According to Alex Davidson, an analyst, and information-sharing programs with the government intended to strengthen security, the hackers have subsequently modified passwords to lock out operators and disconnect controllers, he said in an email. One of the people talking about that was Mike Turner, the House Armed Services Committee member on the Sunday shows, talking about those cyber attacks, giving his perspective on it. Here's the perspective of Representative Turner from yesterday.
7: Iran has attacked our critical infrastructure. Previously, there have been reports, obviously, of China hacking and Russia hacking. Well, one thing that we have to acknowledge is that our adversaries, Russia, China, North Korea, Iran, look at the critical infrastructure that support our civilian infrastructure, like water, are seen as valid military targets by our adversaries. And so these need to be monitored. They need to be hardened. These are things that we do not do, we would not do. And Iran certainly has been doing this well before this conflict, and this is something we certainly need to be aware of.
8: Well, we're at
7: war now,
8: though.
7: And we need to be diligent. Well, we're certainly in a conflict where we would expect that they would continue that which they were doing to us before.
1: Let's hear from Larry in Georgia Democrats line. Last call. Go ahead.
9: Yes. I want to talk about the white and black citizen of the United States that always stick together when we have problems or crisis. Now I'm going to talk about Dr. Fauci. Dr. Fauci and President Biden, we had COVID. I was working during the time of COVID in Albany, Georgia, and we had the reason that economy was so high because nobody was working. But President Biden, along with Fauci and getting the COVID down, our economy came up, and we had a good economy, which we gave to Donald Trump. I want to make one more statement about President Obama and what he did with Iran. And when the people is talking about the $50 billion or whatever that President Obama gave Iran, that was Iran money. In 1954, Iran was one of our allies. They had businesses in the United States. And when they went off the wall, the United States sanctioned them and kept all their money. And they could not get it back until they did or made a deal. So President Obama made a deal with Iran to give their money back. It's not our money. It's not our tax money. It's just like when you go to jail and you have a wallet and you got money in that wallet, if you got to stay in jail for 6 months, they will take that wallet and keep it. And when you get ready to get out, they will give you that wallet back. But right now, we are good. Americans are good. And Dr. Fauci done the right thing. I had two people to die in COVID. And Dr. Fauci is one of the greatest scientists in the world. And we should be thankful.
1: Okay.
9: Thank you.
1: Larry in Georgia, finishing off this round of your top story. Thanks for all of you who participated. As I told you earlier, it was later on in the program that you're going to hear from author and Unite America Executive Director Nick Troiano about his group's calls for open primaries across the United States to improve the political process. When it comes to politics itself, a lot to do in the Senate this week before they leave for their August recess. To help us understand what to look out for, Punchbowl News' Max Cohen joining us on Washington Journal when we continue.
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1: A busy week when it comes to the Senate before they leave for August recess and helping us understand what to expect and watch out for this week. Max Cohen of Punchbowl News. He's their congressional reporter. Good morning to you, sir.
8: Good morning. Thanks for having me on.
1: Overnight, things change for Todd Blanche. Give our viewers a sense of what has happened over the last 24 hours or so.
8: Overnight, Todd Blanche, who's trying to be the next attorney general on a permanent basis, released a statement permanently ending this anti-weaponization fund, which had so angered many Senate Republicans, including John Cornyn and Tom Tillis, who stood in the way of Blanche's confirmation. This, accompanied by a comment from Cornyn, paves a way for Blanche to move through a Tuesday morning Judiciary Committee vote, which would then send him to the full Senate floor. So positive signs for Todd Blanche's confirmation as Attorney General. He's trying to assuage some of the concerns from the center-right Republicans about this weaponization fund and also about the promise not to audit President Trump, which is a part of this IRS settlement that was very controversial in the Senate.
1: Senators Cornyn and Tillis, fair to say, no friends of President Trump. But for the other Republicans, what were the main concerns about the fund overall?
8: I think the main concerns about the fund was that it could be used, taxpayer dollars would be used to help people convicted of crimes, especially the January 6th attack on the Capitol. For senators like Tom Tillis, who has spoken for years about his anger with the attack and the effect it had on law enforcement, in addition to senators, members of the House, staffers, press, you know, this January 6th attack really infuriated members of both parties. And with this fund, a lot of conservatives and all liberals were frustrated that, again, taxpayer money can be used to benefit people who have been convicted of crimes. So I think that was the main issue. And also, I think with members of the Senate, they didn't like the idea that there wouldn't be guardrails around this fund and that would be really controlled in the executive branch and that the legislative branch would have no way to have any input over this.
1: Now that the hurdle has been crossed, what's the expectation then of passage in the committee and then passage on the full Senate floor?
8: Yeah, I think now that this hurdle has been cleared, Republicans expect Blanche to be confirmed. It's a matter of when at this point. The two big obstacles were Cornyn and Tillis. That now seems to be avoided. And with Cornyn and Tillis on board, you'd expect other moderate Republicans to fall in line. Again, the committee vote will be Tuesday morning at 9 a.m. After that, it remains to be seen exactly how much time the Senate will take to process a nomination. It could stretch into the weekend, but as things develop in Washington, the senators have the August recess starting at the end of the week, and sometimes, you know, time agreements can be agreed to so they can get out of town before the weekend. So we'll see, but I expect it to be imminently this week.
1: Mr. Cohen joining us, and if you have questions about Senate business and what to watch out for this week as the Senate conducts its business, 202-748-8000, 1 for Republicans, Democrats, 202-748-8000, and Independents, 202-748-8002. Thanks for the segue, Max Cohen, the August break approaching. Give us the laundry list of what things have to be done in the Senate before that break comes.
8: It's going to be a busy stretch before they leave. The first item on the agenda when the Senate comes back to vote tonight will be on a short-term government funding bill, a continuing resolution, which would fund the government until December 11th. That deal was just reached last night between bipartisan Senate appropriators. And I think members of both parties seem to be on board with this initially. No one wants a government shutdown right before the election, and the current deadline is September 30th. So this bill would push it back to December 11th, after the election, into the lame duck period. And I expect that to pass the Senate. Now, of course, the House isn't back until the end of August, so it won't be fully passed until probably September. The other items on the agenda are a Russia sanctions package, which overwhelmingly cleared a procedural vote the other week after the passing of Senator Lindsey Graham. This has become a priority for the White House and for the Senate. There's also a cryptocurrency bill that could be on the floor. Depends how timing works out. And there's also the threat from Senator Mike Lee of forcing a vote to postpone recess until any action on the Save America Act, President Trump's signature piece of legislation to increase voter ID around elections. That, of course, doesn't have any chance to pass the Senate, as John Thune has said many times. And then the final item I would mention is a budget resolution to get into a third reconciliation package this Congress that passed the House. And again, Senator Thune says they do not yet have 50 votes to pass the Senate. So a lot on the agenda this week.
1: And the overarching issues, particularly on those last two points, Max Cohen, when it comes to Save America and that bill, was the president's insistence that Save America be part of this, and also the president's insistence that the filibuster would be abolished in order to achieve this. Paint that into the picture.
8: Frankly, Senator Thune, the majority leader of the Republican Party, and Donald Trump are on radically different pages right now. Trump, as you mentioned, he wants the filibuster gone. He wants the 50-vote threshold for everything in the Senate. That clashes with what Leader Thune wants, which is a protection of the institution of the Senate, which he views as the filibuster being crucial to separating the Senate from the House. And Thune also, he will tell you he's operating under his own reality of his own members of the Republican Conference. And Thune says simply for abolishing the filibuster, passing the SAVE Act, and passing this budget resolution, his response is there aren't the votes. This doesn't unite all Republicans. And they have a 53-47 majority. You know, if you lose three or more, you can't do anything. And Thune knows he has moderate, center-right, vulnerable members who aren't on board with these things. Trump, on the other hand, doesn't like hearing no for an answer, right, especially not from Congress. His view is, I'm the leader of the party. I won us huge majorities in 2024. I gave Republicans in Congress power on my coattails. You then should reward me with my priorities. So there's this really big tension here between Thune and Trump, and I don't see it being resolved anytime soon, because I tend to, you know, favor Thune's take, at least in terms of the legislative realities. The Republican Conference is not united, and they don't have the votes for these measures.
1: If the reconciliation bill doesn't happen, then what's at stake when it comes to what that would fund?
8: That mainly would fund the military, funding the Pentagon after the Iran war. It would also fund some crucial priorities for the Save America Act. It wouldn't get all of it in, but it would provide grants and incentives for states to toughen up voter ID laws. You know, it's definitely a more narrow bill, the third reconciliation bill, than what we saw in the first, which was a sweeping tax cut, or in the second, which was tailored around upping border security. So it's a more narrow package. So I wouldn't say there's a massive amount at stake compared to the first two, but still key priorities for the White House in this bill.
1: Let's hear from viewers. This is a viewer from South Carolina. Democrats Line Bliss is the name. For Max Cohen of Punch Bowl News, you're on. Go ahead.
0: Yes, I was calling to see, and I might have missed it, but whether Tom Blanche had signed the statement saying that he wasn't going to go ahead with the disagreement with the two senators. Or is he just saying that's what he's going to do?
1: Okay. Thanks, caller.
8: Yeah, good question. Yes, the statement that was released late Sunday night does have Todd Blanche's signature, and his intent is to show this is official Department of Justice policy that this, quote, anti-weaponization fund is dead. No funds were ever released or allocated. So Blanche is trying to go as far as possible to show senators that this fund will not be moving forward. I will note, though, that there were attempts in the Senate to officially kill the fund through legislation. And I think most senators would tell you that's what would make them feel most comfortable, is a standalone or attached legislation saying this fund will not be used. Because they might argue, if you're skeptical of the Trump administration, yes, Todd Blanche has signed this document today, but we've seen Donald Trump just this weekend say that he thinks the anti-weaponization fund is a good thing, that he thinks he'd like to see it re-upped in the future. And I think there is that fear, candidly, that Blanche might just be doing this to win the votes, to get confirmation, and later down the line, under pressure from the president, this fund might be revived in some way, shape, or form, maybe in a different manner, but with the same general purpose.
1: I was going to ask if there's any loophole into what Mr. Blanch has put into effect right now that could possibly make that happen.
8: Yeah, I mean, I can't speak to any specific loophole, right? But I think there is generally the tension between what President Trump just said this weekend, which is, you know, almost a full-throated defense of the weaponization fund, saying, you know, people were mistreated and they are liable to getting their money back through some sort of financial compensation, versus the pretty cut and dry what Todd Blanch wrote, which is this fund is dead. So, you know, we'll see. And I certainly think that this might not be the end of the story. But, you know, what we've seen in the past is, you know, this is not the exact same thing, but, you know, when RFK Jr. was trying to be Health and Human Services Secretary, and things he promised to Senator Cassidy, which later were reneged on with regards to vaccines and other things, there is a history in this administration of folks who are up for confirmation saying one thing during the confirmation process and later doing something different once they were already in office.
1: For Max Cohen, this is John in Virginia, Republican line. Hello.
2: I got a couple things I'd like to say. One question is, you don't see anything wrong with the strong arm of the government ruining people's lives of all the lies? That would be my first question. And then I want to make a statement about Anthony Fauci. The Bible says, revenge is mine. I will repay, saith the Lord. So all y'all people out there that think that Anthony Fauci and James Comey and ones like them are getting away with something, you're wrong. Have a good day.
1: Max Cohen, taking a look backwards to the Anthony Fauci hearing, I think, what's the possibility, and even Senator Paul said this himself, but how could this be revived in the future?
8: It's a good question. I think undoubtedly Anthony Fauci's image has shifted among many Americans in recent weeks. I think the release of the diary entries and his innermost thoughts during the pandemic, I think that shifted people's takes. And I think seeing Anthony Fauci, someone who was present 24/7 during the COVID pandemic on all sorts of media, go in front of Congress in a public setting and repeatedly invoke the Fifth Amendment is a departure from what most Americans thought about Fauci as a communicator who could talk to the nation. In terms of how the probe could be revived, we should note that Joe Biden did pardon Anthony Fauci, so I don't think there's any on that front in terms of crimes. I'm not sure where that's going, but it's clear that Senate Republicans and House Republicans and President Trump and the GOP writ large sees Fauci as a figure who they can continuously attack and use, I think, perhaps against Democrats, maybe in political campaigns, saying this is someone who was, you know, touted by Democrats and, quote, the establishment as someone to be trusted, and maybe he's not so trustworthy. But also I heard earlier in this segment, before I went on air, other callers, Democrats saying they still trust Fauci. I think perhaps it's just another evidence of our polarized world in which Democrats will stand by Anthony Fauci and Republicans will say this person was a very misguided individual who hurt the country during the pandemic.
1: Would you characterize that sentiment among Senate Republicans largely, or just a certain select number of Senate Republicans?
8: It's hard to say right now, because I think, to be clear, Fauci had been somewhat out of the spotlight until the diary entries of the past week and, of course, a prominent hearing. What I can say is, what we all saw during the hearing was Senate Republicans in very stark terms on that committee blame Fauci for COVID and go even more personal in saying, you know, Senator Brendan Marino cursed at him in scenes which we rarely see in congressional hearings. So it's clear there is a deep anger among segments of the Republican Party at Anthony Fauci. And we should note it wasn't always that way. He was appearing alongside President Trump during the height of that pandemic, and President Trump notably, you know, kept him among his confidants and would go for him for advice and, you know, might have some issues, but, of course, notably never fired him.
1: Rosie joins us from Delaware for Max Cohen. Hello, Rosie. Independent line.
10: Mr. Cohen, and I want to thank you very much for taking my call.
1: You're on. Go ahead.
10: Okay, so I'm making a statement. This is an insult to my intelligence as an American citizen that even a bill like the Save America Act would even be considered regarding proving your citizenship here via identification. Now, I will agree okay, and I'm sure that the gentleman can answer my question, that basically we do have problems in this country because when the corporations decided that they were going to go global versus domestic when it came to basically doing business, they sold this country out. And technically, Washington is owned by these global elitists right now who put money over basically our country, and that we are really in big trouble because the normal citizen on the street cannot fathom what $1 million is or $1 zillion is or $1 billion is because we're just struggling to try to make it every single day. So we're really on a need-to-know basis. And that they're really in control. It doesn't matter whether it's Democrat or it's Republican or independent or conservative. We have to start looking at ourselves as citizens of the United States as a whole, as patriots, because as long as we're divided, this class of citizens that we have in Washington, D.C., which are very minute compared to the general public, basically have us under control.
1: Okay, that's Rosie there in Delaware. Mr. Cohen.
8: I'll start with the Save America Act, which was brought up. Obviously creating a lot of strong reactions among the right. President Trump has repeatedly said this bill is the most important thing he could do as president before the midterms. Democrats say, you know, it's unnecessary and it will harm voters turning out to the polls. With regards to the beliefs about corporations, I think this is something we're seeing a lot among Americans on the left and right of the spectrum is anger at the economic system. It's something this populist movement that folks like Bernie Sanders have tapped into and also folks like President Trump have tapped into, telling their supporters that, you know, you're working harder as Americans, you're taking home less, and there's a group of people who are making decisions who don't have your best interests in heart. So I'd say we're seeing that in elections all across the country. One that comes to mind is the Michigan primary tomorrow when Abdullah Sayed is running against Haley Stevens in the Democratic Senate primary. And a lot about El Sayed's message has been, you know, big money interests are funding Haley Stevens' campaign, and I'm standing up for working Americans who don't have this money on their side.
1: When it comes to that election, the Michigan Senate, how closely are Republicans watching it? How much are they worried about it?
8: I think Republicans, frankly, are gleeful that Abdullah Sayed might be the nominee. They see him as a far weaker general election nominee than Haley Stevens. I think you look at the electability concerns among Democrats, you know, look who has endorsed Haley Stevens. It's Governor Whitmer. It's Senator Peters. It's former Senator Stabenow. And in all of these Democratic endorsements of Haley Stevens, they're saying, we know what it takes to win in Michigan, a swing state, a state that Trump won. And Haley Stevens is the right person to keep the seat blue. El Sayed is saying that he will increase Democratic turnout and will appeal to those disaffected with the system. But we've seen general election polls that have El Sayed trailing behind where Stevens is when compared to Republican Mike Rogers. And Mike Rogers, even in private comments earlier this year, had said that he was excited by the prospect of facing El Sayed, painting him as a more radical nominee who might be easier for Republicans to run against. And I should note, though, you know, Donald Trump won Michigan in 2024. Michigan has not elected a Republican senator, however, in 3 decades. And Republicans really feel like this year is their year in Michigan. On their side, Mike Rogers is going to be the nominee. There's no primary. And, of course, the Democratic primary has been very expensive and very damaging to whoever comes out of this is going to have issues either on their left or on their center flank in the Democratic Party.
1: Max Cohen, on the website today, you highlight on the House side a race featuring Matt Dunlap and particularly how it crosses paths with the DCCC. Talk about that race. Paint it into the bigger picture of what you're looking at in the House when it comes to the election.
8: Yeah, great question. The bigger picture is Republicans have the House majority by just 3 seats, and Democrats are favored to flip the House in November because it's such a small margin and the environment looks good for Democrats. But there's a big caveat in that a lot of Democratic-held seats, there are really tough elections for Democrats. So let's talk about the district, Maine's 2nd district. It was won by Donald Trump, all 3 of his presidential runs, currently represented by Jared Golden, a moderate to conservative Democrat. But Golden is not seeking re-election. The Democratic nominee is Matt Dunlap. He's a progressive. He's running on Medicare for All, and he's running on a populist message. And in 2 crucial steps of the cycle, he's found himself on the opposite end of the House Democratic campaign arm, the DCCC. First, Dunlap primaried Jared Golden, which really angered Washington Democrats. Jared Golden then dropped out. And then in the resulting primary that was open, the DCCC backed another candidate who Dunlap then defeated. So it's an example of a national party being at odds with what's happening on the ground in this district in Maine. In my conversation with Dunlap, I was in his district and I said to him, you know, is there any residual hard feelings between you and the Democratic campaign arm? He tried to play it down and say, look, you need to have a short memory in politics. We both need each other to win this seat. It's a seat that voted for Trump by 8 or 9 points in 2024. It's going to be a tough hold. But Dunlap thinks that he can win given it's a good Democratic environment. And he says that voters are fed up with the system. That's why they voted for Trump. And he sees himself someone who can run against that quote-unquote establishment. So we'll see. The DCCC, I will note, still has not endorsed Matt Dunlap and added him to their Red to Blue program.
1: Max Cohen, then, for all the talk we've been doing on this network over the last couple of weeks about elections of those who are members of the Democratic Socialists of America, how is it within the House and Senate amongst members themselves, particularly among Democrats, how they feel about their election and the influence they may have within the party on Capitol Hill?
8: Among a lot of moderate Democrats, there's fear. There's anxiety. They think that the Democratic Socialists are going to do what the Tea Party did to the Republican Party over a decade ago. Because DSA members don't consider themselves Democrats writ large in the same way that most elected officials on Capitol Hill do. The DSA was created to push the Democratic Party left, and in many cases to provide an alternative to what the DSA members say is a centrist corporate party. I think we're going to see a lot of shakeup, especially in the House of Representatives, when there are, I'd say, 5 to 10 DSA members likely coming to Congress next year. And if, for the viewers who remember what happened in 2023 when Kevin McCarthy struggled to win the speakership on multiple ballots because of right-wing defectors, there's an increasing anxiety among Democrats that the same thing will happen among left-wing defectors, perhaps giving Hakeem Jeffries a tough time getting the speaker's gavel, of course, in the event Democrats do win back the majority. So it's a topic of conversation among every Democrat. And I'd say quickly the left, the progressive Democrats, are very excited by this. They see finally a chance for new blood to come in who will push the party left to a more progressive message, which is what they've been asking for years. And at a time when a lot of voters are unhappy with Democratic leadership, this is a chance for the progressives to say, the moderates have had their turn running the party. Let's give it a shot for the left.
1: Punchbowl News is Max Cohen along for this conversation. Let's hear from Ronald in Michigan, Democrats Line. Hi, Ronald.
3: Hi, hello, how are you?
1: Fine, you're on with our guest.
3: I'd like to ask the gentleman that if Donald Trump thinks people ought to be paid for killing and hurting cops, why don't he pay them himself? He made $2 billion last year. He could pay them out himself. And I also like to ask him, if guys like me would have been there and I would have been a Capitol Police, I would have run out of bullets. It would have been 20, 30 people dead out of there just for me. Now, don't you think that that would have changed the situation? Do you think Trump would still be president if somebody had actually used their gun instead of sitting there getting hurt and killed? That's all I like to say.
1: Okay.
8: First of all, I think the January 6th attack on the Capitol was a dark day in American history, and many of my colleagues were up there covering the events, and police officers lost their lives, and also one of the rioters lost their lives, and there was a shooting. And I think we've seen the Republican Party, you know, and Marjorie Taylor Greene in particular, use the shooting of one of the January 6th people who stormed the Capitol as a political rallying point. And it's something I think a lot of, frankly, journalists wonder, too, is what would have happened if there had been a more aggressive police response and shots were fired and the loss of life is far greater. You know, the January 6th committee looked into all of these issues and raised a lot of the same concerns you brought up with regards to the police presence or whether the Capitol Police were in fact prepared for what happened. And President Trump also played a role, and they showed how he was at the Capitol and took hours for him to be urged by his close advisors to release a statement saying, stop the violence, stop the storming of the Capitol. With regards to the first part of the question, why didn't Trump pay himself? This is something Democrats have raised. This is a point of argument saying, why would it be taxpayer money going to these folks who, again, were convicted of crimes, right? Not just accused, convicted of crimes. So clearly it's a politically fraught issue and it's a controversial issue, and it's one that has enraged not only Democrats but Republicans for what they argue is a fundamental unfairness. Now, I will note during the process when this weaponization fund was still being discussed, what some administration officials said is, look, this is not only for January 6th defendants. It's for anyone who has any sort of claim that the government mistreated them in some way. But, of course, the main focus was on those convicted January 6th because that's what President Donald Trump talked about the most when talking about this fund.
1: From Arnold in Florida, Independent Line, you're next up.
4: Yes, sir. How you doing this morning?
1: Fine, thank you. Go ahead.
4: First thing I'd like to talk about is like the voter fraud, the bill, the Save Trump's Butt bill that he's trying to get through. You know, my point on it is he's doing that to try to, because he knows that it's going to affect the outcome of the vote, especially for married women who have to go back, figure out, you know, get all the paperwork from maybe being married 2, 3, 4 times, which is a lot of them are going to say, nah, I ain't got time to do that. I ain't going to do it. But I've got another thing that I think, you know, and this is a question, and then I'd like to make a comment. The voter roll deal that he's trying to get, you know, all the states to give in to, is that part of that Save Trump bill, or is it separate?
1: That's Arnold there in Florida. Mr. Cohen.
8: Yeah, I think as part of the reconciliation plan that Republicans push through the House and they're trying to get through the Senate, there are incentives included in that package to say if individual states go through voter rolls, update them, et cetera, they will get financial incentives. So it's a way to get parts of the Save America Act, which could not be included in the bill, but still get the overall goal of updating voter rolls and incentivizing states and their own statewide election boards to do some of the goals of the Save America Act. So I think it's correct.
1: Max Cohen, when it comes to the Save America Act itself, for those who are concerned amongst Republicans, is it the elements within the bill or is it the timing of the bill to get everything in place by the election?
8: I think there are a number of things at issue here. I think first off is a lot of Republicans will say elections should be state run, that the federal government should not have that much of a say in how a state wants to run its elections. Clearly, there should be overarching laws that the federal government enforces with regards to elections. But if you're a state's rights Republican, we've heard this, they should say elections shouldn't be federalized largely. It's something they disagree with. And I think the other thing, you're right, is timing. Frankly, even supporters of the Save America Act have said, given the proximity to the midterm election, it's unlikely, even if something is passed in the next couple weeks, that it could be implemented before November. So I think there are a number of issues here. But I think largely some Republicans who are skeptical just say the federal government should not be involved in the business of getting so involved with elections. And there's this fear among some of them that, you know, let's say Democrats take over and then Democrats want to pass large scale federal election reform, which was in 2019 HR 1 under then Speaker Pelosi about, you know, registering people to vote, stopping gerrymandering, et cetera. So, yeah, there's a lot at play here, but I think the large issue I'd say is Republicans are wary of bringing elections into this federal realm and scared perhaps of what potential Democratic administrations could do setting this new precedent.
1: This is a viewer in Michigan, Independent Line. Daniel, you're on with our guest, Max Cohen. Go ahead.
5: Oh, good morning, Pedro. I wanted to bring up the weaponization fund you guys were discussing a little while ago. It seems my understanding is that the weaponization fund, it's really that the whole thing was negotiated as a smokescreen because the president wants to absolve he and his family of all the tax liability from raking in these billions of dollars from their crypto schemes and all the other stuff that they've been doing with the tariffs and all that other nonsense. But it seems like he doesn't care about whether or not he's going to pay out people who are January 6th rioters, although that would be very convenient for his base and for whatever kind of private militia he's building. But to me, the real thing is the real goal for him is to absolve himself of any future taxes that they're going to investigate that he's going to be liable for, and you know maybe criminally so. He was already convicted of fraud in the past, so I think this is a big red herring for people to really focus on.
1: Okay, thanks, caller.
8: I think when you look at the what Tillis and Corn were saying is it's a decent point that they also want that audit immunity clause struck. And I think that's another part of what has won, looks to have won Corn and Tillis' vote, is that Blanche has said they will strike that pledge that Trump will no longer be investigated with regards to the IRS. So that's another aspect of this, correct?
1: And while we're on the topic tangentially, when you talked about that bill that takes a look at cryptocurrency, you talked about what possibly could be done, but the president himself and his family's involved in the crypto business. How does that complicate these matters?
8: It does complicate them in a big way because of Democrats. This is the cryptocurrency bill currently up, the Clarity Act. Democrats have soured on this in recent weeks because they feel like there's not strong enough guardrails to prevent what they say is Trump family corruption with regards to crypto. So I'd say for the cryptocurrency industry, it's frustrating because they want this bill, this market structure bill, passed. But what's happening in the White House is making this a more partisan effort than maybe they had imagined, because now Democrats are saying, hold up, even if this bill necessarily isn't tied to Trump, how can I in good conscience vote for a cryptocurrency bill and then go back to my base who's telling me, you guys just gave a big win to the cryptocurrency industry, and that's so closely tied to Trump. How can you do this? So that is having an impact, yes.
1: One more other thing about the agenda this week. We heard legislators, senators on both sides talk about the importance of passing the Russian sanctions bill, particularly after the passing of Lindsey Graham. That was the rhetoric back then. What's the reality of that passage and if there are complications as part of that?
8: I think the vote was 86-12 for the initial procedural vote, which is gigantic by Senate standards. So the outlook for passage looks good. The main question is timing. There are some holdouts on the Democratic side and on the Republican side in terms of Rand Paul on the GOP side, who say this bill gives Trump increased tariff authority. And these Democrats and Rand Paul are completely against any sort of tariff authority for the White House, even in the name of opposing Russia. So what we're seeing right now is Democrats and Rand Paul saying we're going to slow down a time agreement. That might change this week if they can be offered a standalone amendment vote, which would strike out the tariff authority. But largely, this bill will pass. It's just a matter of when.
1: So then, with everything that takes place this week, fast forward to when that Congress comes back. What does this face as far as issues, particularly now as November elections loom once they get back into session?
8: And the main thing I'd flag for the audience is once the House gets back, which is 28 days from now, so 4 weeks, so start your clock, start the countdown. The House is going to be faced with the continuing resolution until December 11th as the pressing order of business, because we assume that the Senate will pass it this week. That's likely. It's not confirmed yet, but what we can expect is, again, no one, Democrat or Republican, wants the prospect of government shutdown in October, when everyone hopes to be out home, back home campaigning. So the House will come back. They'll try to pass that government funding bill. We'll also see when the Senate comes back, which is a little bit later in September, what action they will take on the budget resolution, assuming it doesn't get done this week, which seems likely. So a couple of things to look out for are that, you know, Save America Act, Reconciliation 3.0, and the government funding bill.
1: Well, our guest reports for Punchbowl News. You can find his work at punchbowl.news. Congressional reporter Max Cohen joining us for this conversation. Thanks for your time.
8: Thank you.
1: Later on in the program, a discussion on efforts to change the primary system with Nick Troiano of the group Unite America. Before that, though, open forum. And you can participate by calling the lines. 202-748-8001 for Republicans, 202-748-8000 for Democrats, and Independents, 202-748-8002. Open forum will take place. Washington Journal continues.

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4: Again, on this open forum, if you want to be part of it, if you've called us in the last 30 days, hold off from doing so today. 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And Independents, 202-748-8002. 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In Michigan, this is Bill, Democrats line, first up on this open forum in Kalamazoo. Go ahead.
5: Oh, I just wanted to say I never really worked. I always been disabled. And the only people that you're representing are the millionaires. So I'm just little old me. Okay, bye-bye.
4: So when it comes there in Michigan, what do you think about then the Michigan Senate? Oh, he's gone. Let's go to George. George in Cleveland, Texas. Hello.
6: Yes, sir. You just had a guy on there talking about the Capitol and the riots and the bill to pay the people. I was there that day. And I saw what went on. That was the biggest setup in American history. When we got to the doors, after about 30 minutes, flew open with people waving, officers, Capitol Police waving people in. It was unbelievable.
4: Why were you there?
6: I was there to protest. We was about 40 minutes before it started. We was at the that Trump speech, and everybody went to the Capitol, but nobody knew it was a setup. Nobody knew what was going to happen.
4: Okay, that's George there in Texas. Amongst news of recent days, when it comes to the former legislator Kate Granger. Reports of her passing this morning. A Texas Republican who was the first woman from her party to chair the House U.S. Representatives Powerful Appropriations Committee has died, according to her son, J.D. Granger. She confirmed this to Reuters yesterday. She was 83. No cause of death was given. Kay Granger in 2024 said she was battling, quote, unforeseen health challenges. She represented her Texas district in Congress from 1997 to 2025. In 2023, Granger announced she would not seek re-election to the U.S. House of Representatives. Jeff is next. Jeff in Indianapolis, Democrats line. Good morning.
7: All right. Thank you for taking my call. I have a couple of issues I wanted to discuss. And the first one was about the entire COVID-19 issue and Anthony Fauci. Anthony Fauci has been a man who has served this country with distinction for decades. When the COVID-19 epidemic first started, this was a very new situation that America had never faced before. So people were doing what they were trying to do to save lives. Now, all this Monday morning quarterbacking afterward is 100% stupid, and it doesn't do anything to prevent what a new pandemic, if it is. Now, what happened yesterday on CNN when RFK Jr. was on there, he is not qualified to be Secretary of Health and Human Services. I don't even know why he would even go on there and try to present himself as an expert on anything health-wise. He looked very silly yesterday when he was on that program. And now the second thing I want to talk about is that man should sue everybody in the government who filed those charges against him regarding that reflection pool, because Jean Poirier didn't know that if she tried to bring that case forward, there was going to be discovery.

0: This is from Virginia. Independent Line. Tim, hello.
1: Yes, thank you for C-SPAN. I'm calling about this price gouging. These cigarette companies in North Carolina, Philip Morris, R.J. Reynolds, they've raised the price on cigarettes from $5 a pack to $10 a pack in the last 2 years. And they make a very addictive product, and something needs to be done about this. And one more thing is we need a flat tax. That's what we need in this country. Everybody pays the same tax, and no more loopholes, a flat tax.
0: Can you clarify a little bit about what exactly should be done when it comes to cigarette prices? Will you support higher prices or support lower prices?
1: Or higher prices. They need to go back down to what there was 2 years ago. That was $5 a pack. They have doubled the price on cigarettes, and they're a very addictive product. So they're just embellishing themselves is what these CEOs are doing up there. And this needs to stop.
0: Okay. From Andrew in Omaha, Independent Line.
2: Hi. Yeah, I'd like to second the motion of that previous caller about a flat tax. That would make things much better. But, no, just wanted to say a perfect antidote to all this craziness on the Democratic, Republican, and Socialist side is the Libertarian Party. Yeah, they don't always put forth a viable candidate, but their principles are the best. And, you know, if we had more libertarians in Washington, we'd have fewer of these problems. It'd just be much better. You know, the problem is we got too much of everything vested in Washington. They would roll that back. So, but yeah, look into the libertarian candidates. Again, they're not always viable, but
0: what would you describe as a libertarian principle?
2: Basically, the government should allow you to do anything you want as long as you're not harming someone else. That's just kind of their very basic premise. So now some libertarians think all tax is theft. I wouldn't go that far, but you know, kind of going back to that flat tax the other person mentioned, there's so much crap embedded in our tax code. Most libertarians would just simplify that. You know, they wouldn't get rid of taxes all outright, but it'll be much more simplified. You know, less room for the wealthy to game the tax system. So that's just one aspect of it. You know, of avoiding foreign interventions, that's another thing. Libertarians would avoid stupid wars, less so than the Republicans and Democrats. So that's just kind of one of them. So,
0: okay. How do you balance this idea that if you're a libertarian, you want people to do anything they want, but yet not compromise or affect other people in the process?
2: Well, again, you know, back to taxes, you would tax people as little as possible. You know, if drug laws, for example, you should be able to not be thrown into jail just because you use any kind of drug in the privacy of your home or some faraway spot, you know, so you're not harming people. So as long as you're not getting behind the wheel or getting people's faces, you should be able to use drugs.
0: Okay.
2: You know,
0: I imagine you're a libertarian.
2: How'd you guess?
0: What convinced you to go that way?
2: I used to lean Democrat. I voted for Michael Dukakis in '88, but then I boomeranged in the Republican realm and realized no, both people are wrong. I like their principles. I'm influenced quite a bit by Reason.com, the writings of the Cato Institute. They just make sense. I mean, in a way, libertarianism or less government means power, truly power to the people. You know, the consumer, the small businessman or woman, whatever. It just more as much decision making as possible is devolved down to each of us.
0: Okay, Andrew, there in Omaha, describing why he's a libertarian. Thank you, Andrew. Let's go to Kevin. Kevin in Illinois, Republican Line. Hi.
3: Hey, good morning, sir. Good to see you on there working hard this morning. I tell you, I want to thank George from Texas for just putting that out there about him opening the door and waving them in, because the media just shows the clips and the cuts of the hitting them with a flag, beating them up, fire extinguishers, yada, yada. But I'm here today for God, for the country, for God and country. And I'd like to say a quick prayer if I could. Our Father who art in heaven, hallowed be thy name, thy kingdom come.

0: come, thy will be done on earth as it is in heaven. Give us this day our daily bread, and forgive us our debts as we forgive our debtors. Lead us not into temptation, but deliver us from evil. For that is the kingdom and the power and the glory, and the only thing welcome in our country from our ancestors is the King James Version Bible, God, Jesus, the Holy Spirit. And with that, he will protect our military. He will protect our president. He will see that the truth does come to the top so people can see the real truth. And I thank you guys so, so much for your show, for the homeless, the hungry, the people that have nothing this morning. Just say a prayer to God, and he will perform a miracle, and you will have it for the day's over. God bless you, sir, and thank you for letting me speak my mind. I really, really appreciate this so, so much.
1: Kevin in Illinois, let's go to Steve in Florida, Lake Placid, Florida, Democrats line.
2: Good morning, and thank you for taking my call. I would like to discuss the debt, the national debt. The last time we had a surplus was under Clinton, and since then it's been every Republican. I wish you could bring up a chart saying that how many different the deficit was risen under each president since Clinton, and because what we're going through now is they got another $1.5 trillion for our military, and that's just to supply a war. Every war that has been started since then has been started by a Republican. The Iraq War, the Afghanistan War, and now this Iranian War. It's crazy. Thank you.
1: Okay. Again, it's open forum. There's your debt clock. Second appearance for our program today. That's the status when it comes to the national debt and other categories there. You can talk about debt deficit issues if you want as part of open forum. You can also talk about other matters of politics. 202-748-8001 for Republicans. 202-748-8000 for Democrats. Independents. 202-748-8002. Victoria up next in North Carolina. Hello. This is on our line for independence. Go ahead.
3: Thank you so much for taking my call this morning. I just want to say that the United States is in so much trouble, and so many people are not aware of it. I hear these people come on your show talking about January 6th and how people were waving them into the White House. None of that stuff is true. I believe that the media in this country are failing this country and not telling people that we are in a five-alarm fire in this country. Donald Trump and his administration is robbing the country blind. It's a wonder we're going to have anything else if we don't get these people out of office. Let these crazy people call into your show praying over these mess. Donald Trump and the Trump administration is wicked, evil, and we have got to stop them. This is our last chance in November. Everybody under the sound of my voice needs to vote every Republican out of office. Thank you so much.
1: Victoria there in North Carolina, the front page of the New York Times, the headline, U.S. restoring some global health aid with big grant, saying that it was last week the State Department notified Congress it would send $600 million to Gavi, the organization to helps low-income countries buy essential childhood immunizations, a year after Health Secretary Robert F. Kennedy Jr. withdrew American support. It was the latest in a series of financial commitments from the U.S. government to international organizations working on issues such as hunger and tuberculosis, totaling nearly $2 billion. In most cases, these payments move money that had been appropriated by Congress, but which had been stuck since the Trump administration took office in January 2025 and instituted a freeze on foreign aid. It was not yet clear whether the disbursements represent the lasting shift or how close any further commitments would bring the total to what the U.S. used to spend on aid and global health. That's on the front page there. There's the website if you want to read the story online. Adrian in Florida, Republican line. You're next up. Go ahead.
4: Good morning. Thank you for taking my call. We absolutely love our Haitian brothers and sisters. In 2010, they suffered an awful hurricane, and they came to America because their country was devastated. It is now 16 years later, and they were given permission to come to our country under temporary protective status, which we do believe in the program. No one understands hurricanes and the devastation that they do better than Floridians. If you think about how many hurricanes the Floridians have endured since 2010, it's many. However, I have loved watching the FIFA soccer, and we have a beautiful program in Naples. Our soccer star by the name of Nico Pierre has gone to Haiti now, and he has he wants to play in the U-20 World Cup. It was reported on our local Wink News on Wednesday, July 22nd. Obviously, good things are happening now in Haiti. All the people who have been here since 2010, and they have come to Florida and other parts of our country, but are many, many here in Florida. They have really made a difference. They've rebuilt their prosperity here. We can assure them that their country needs them to restore and thrive. And I feel that the TPS should be adhered to.
1: Okay. That's Adrian in Florida. Let's hear from Mary in Virginia. Democrats line. Hi, good morning.
5: Yes. I would like to thank Adrian for her concern about the Haitians, the Haitian people. I think she was very kind and thoughtful. I am calling about the cost of some of our president's projects versus the changes to Head Start program, the changes to SNAP, the food program, supplemental food assistance program, and changes to Medicaid. When it comes to helping people in the country, there is no money for that. But President Trump has money for his projects, the ballroom, $600 million, 11 icebreaker ships, which I heard were purchased a year ago, but I only heard about it this week. They $7 billion. And the article that I read said the Coast Guard only wanted four. That was all they needed, four icebreaker ships. But Trump wanted to buy 11. Helicopter landing pad at the White House, $5 to $6 million. Helicopters have been landing at the White House for the presidents for years without a pad. The triumphant arch in Washington, $100 million. Remodeling Dulles Airport, $22 billion. President Trump said it was the worst airport in the world. I had family from New Jersey here this weekend, and they said Newark Airport is much worse than Dulles.
1: Right. They made an announcement last week, and some of that was for to improve security of some of the transport systems. So, but go ahead.
5: And retrofitting the airplane that was donated to him, $400 million up to maybe $1 billion.
1: Okay. Let's go to Frank. Frank in Pennsylvania, Independent Line. Good morning. You're next.
6: Morning, Pedro. I'm calling. I have a question. I have a 10-second statement. I'll follow it up with another question and a 20-second closing, so I hope you allow me my time. My first question is Washington Journal a political show or a religious show?
1: It's a political show. We've done this for well over 20, 30 years. Yes.
6: Okay, I just wanted to make sure that we're on the same page. Okay, my 10-second statement is early this year, you allowed someone, a Christian, to go on and rant a Christian poem. A few weeks later, John allowed someone to get on the air and rant a Christian poem. And my final straw was when Mimi allowed it. I used to be a monthly contributor to Washington Journal because I believed in your political show compared to all the other garbage out there. But you are now turning this into a religious channel. So my question to you is, what, just out of curiosity, you as a host and a moderator, what allows you to, for Christians to go onto religious rants and poems when you're very quick to push your button on people? I always watch your hand and wait for you to put your hand near that button when they start talking about their religious poems, and you seem to do nothing. And today you sat there with your hands folded and smiled. So I'm a little confused of what I'm watching.
1: Well, you're taking three examples and using it to make a whole argument, but I'll give you that. And sometimes people say that during the open forum, which we allow people to talk about anything they wish to, including your, obviously, I guess you're upset about it, and that's fine. You made those comments, but go ahead and finish.
6: No, I disagree, because you can't talk about anything you want. I can't call up and talk about the firing order on my Chevy that I'm having a problem with. You'd shut me down saying this is a political show. We're not here to talk about cars.
1: You just said it. You just talked about your car, and I didn't shut you down.
6: Oh, now you're being silly, Pedro. Okay, my final closing statement is, if this is the way it's going to be, because you know, it's funny. I hear Republicans complain that you're biased towards them with Democrats and blah, blah, blah. And I sit here and I'm neither. I belong to none of those tribes. So I laugh at them going, no, this is, they're 100% 50-50 on all sides. So I get a kick when they complain that you give the other side more. But the fact is, you give Christians so much time. So my closing statement will be, I am encouraging all religious people that watch this show that are not Christian to please call up and stop bombarding the Washington Journal with religious prayers and religious poems from your religions. And I want to see before the next time you guys have a meeting saying, we got to start shutting this down. We are a political show,
1: okay, Frank.
6: Not a religious.
1: Okay, okay. You made your comments. Let's go to Alan. Alan in Missouri, Independent Line. Hi.
7: Hi. I'd like to speak to my Democratic friends. Trump is ruining this country. The Republicans are ruining this country. The Democrats keep getting pulled to the left with this democratic socialist. I don't know. When I was a kid, socialism was a bad thing. Now all of a sudden it's a good thing. We need to run the Democrat socialists out of the Democrat Party, or the Republicans are going to win again.
1: Let's hear from Dwayne in this open forum. Dwayne in Pennsylvania, Democrats Line. Hello.
8: Good morning. Thank you for taking my call. On the Minnesota water hack, I truly believe Congress and administration has failed miserably, and I'll even include previous administrations on taking care of things in the United States as we know it. I really believe we're sitting ducks for stuff like this to happen. I'm 68, and the worst thing that I think has happened where one party is in control of all branches of the government, especially the Supreme Court. And the thing about weaponization and immunity, Blanche and Trump has had a few days to create a nefarious new plan, and I just caution everyone, no matter what side of the aisle you support, be aware of decisions made today that very well could impact our future administrations as well, as far as protection goes.
1: Dwayne there in Pennsylvania, thanks for calling in. If you are calling in to participate in open forum, please continue to do so. 202-748-8000, 1 for Republicans, 202-748-8000 for Democrats, Independents, 202-748-8002. If you're on the line, just hold for a few minutes. It's time for us to tell us a little bit about what to expect from the White House this weekend. Joining us from the White House, Alex Eisenstadt of Axios. He's their senior political reporter joining us from there. Mr. Eisenstadt, thanks for your time as always.
9: Thanks for having me.
1: We saw the president now change gears when it comes to Iran. Where do we go from here as far as the White House is concerned?
9: Well, so the question is Trump has sort of been back and forth here in terms of what direction he wants to go in terms of how to deal with Iran. You've heard him talk, engage in sort of hostile tough talk, promising a range of attacks. At the same time, you've heard him over the weekend indicate he wants to back down. And he's caught in a bind here. On the one hand, he knows that when he launches a tax, that will drive up oil prices. On the other hand, he also knows that he's frustrated with the pace of negotiations. He doesn't trust the Iranians. And so this is the sort of stalemate that we've been at for week after week after week now. And the question is as this week starts, where do we go from here?
1: Has the White House staff indicated, as far as negotiations are concerned, what happens next, or other plans when it comes to finally arranging some type of deal?
9: Look, there's skepticism. There's going to be talks about arranging some kind of deal, but two different things. One, there is skepticism from people within the U.S. about whether there will be an actual deal. And there's also pushback from the Iranians about whether or not there is going to be some kind of negotiation.
1: Mr. Eisenstadt, we saw on domestically a change of pace when it comes to Todd Blanche. How's the White House taking this change?
9: Sure. So there's still a stalemate. Speaking of stalemates, there's still a stalemate in the Senate where you have Tom Tillis, John Cornyn are still potentially knows or at least undecided on whether to support Blanche. And the White House is Trump is still trying to exert pressure on the Senate. The question is where does this go now from here? Trump is saying at this point, Blanche is saying at this point that he does not support the weaponization bill. That isn't necessarily pleasing Cornyn and Tillis yet, because they don't know if they can take his word for granted, given that Trump has still come out and said positive things about the weaponization bill. So this is still stuck on the Senate at this point, and we'll see if Trump can exert more leverage over the Senate to get Blanche through the finish line.
1: So we saw Todd Blanche say the weaponization, at least that statement he put out yesterday, is effectively done.
9: Right.
1: You're saying even still, TBD, so to speak.
9: So TBD, Tillis and Cornyn are sort of in YOLO mode, so to speak. They don't know whether to take Blanche's word for granted, because Trump is still saying positive things about the weaponization fund.
1: As far as we've seen the president travel to various states talking about affordability and economy issues, particularly leading up to November, what travel might we see this week and themes from the White House we might see this week?
9: Sure. So we're going to see a trip from the president to Nevada. And it's an interesting trip because it indicates that he wants to talk about economic issues. Yet at the same time, he's busy dealing with Iran. And of course, with the midterms approaching, the White House knows that they need to focus and they need to zero in on economic issues, which hasn't really happened yet. One of the interesting things to look for on this trip is if Trump talks about his no taxes on tips, which of course was included in the big beautiful bill. It's something he talked about on the campaign trail in 2024. But the White House really, if you look at polling, it's yet to be able to sell the big beautiful bill, which was passed just about this time last year. It's yet to be able to sell it effectively to voters. When you look at polling, they say that they've yet to see the benefits of the big beautiful bill. Polling is not high for this right now. And so it's going to be interesting to see Trump go out to Nevada, Las Vegas, which is a big hospitality area, and try to sell no tax on tips.
1: And speaking of the midterms, Mr. Eisenstadt, you recently wrote about Elon Musk and his plans for midterms. We're showing viewers the story. Talk a little bit about his plans.
9: Sure. Elon Musk is going to be playing a critical role in terms of GOP get-out-the-vote efforts. It's interesting because about a year ago, Musk and Trump had a breakup of sorts. Musk was even talking about launching a third party to undercut and undermine the GOP's efforts. But now you have Musk going out. His team is saying he's going to be spending nine figures to boost Republicans with a massive GOTV turnout effort. That's a lot of money, and it adds to a massive financial advantage that Republicans already have over Democrats, and that Republicans hope will offset the negative environment they're facing this midterm season.
1: So he's going to more get out the vote
9: correct
1: messages versus supporting specific people.
9: As opposed to TV ads, he's going to be in specific states, potentially congressional districts, supporting individual candidates, as opposed to running TV ads. And one other thing, there's no indication yet that Musk is going to be a public figure and be out on the campaign trail as he was in 2024.
1: To what does this suggest the amending of the relationship between the president and Mr. Musk?
9: So when you talk to people who are close to both men, what they'll tell you is that the relationship is warmer than it was a year ago. It's somewhat warmer, but it's never going to be back to where it was when Musk was funding Trump's 2024 campaign and when he was running Doge. They had a breakup after that. Relations have thawed to some extent, but it's never going to be back to where it once was.
1: Alex Eisenstadt, the senior political reporter for Axios. You can see his work at axios.com. Mr. Eisenstadt, thanks for giving us your time this morning.
9: Thanks for having me.
1: Again, we are going to go back to open forum, and the way you can participate, 202-748-8001 for Republicans, 202-748-8000 for Democrats, Independents, 202-748-8002. Let's hear from DeAndre, and he joins us on our line for Republicans in Baltimore. Thanks for waiting, first and foremost. Go ahead.
10: Hey, good morning, C-SPAN. Good morning, America. Thank you so much for having me. Am I coming in clear?
1: Yep, go ahead.
10: All right, it's been a while to talk to y'all, man. I really appreciate the team at C-SPAN, man. You guys are doing God's work. But I just wanted to come in and say, man, unfortunately, Americans, we are some of the most propagandized people on the face of this earth. I mean, the propaganda and misinformation, you know, that we're bombarded with around the clock, 25 hours, 8 days a week, you know, it's egregious, you know. And when you really get to the nitty and gritty of things, it seems like we're being intentionally fed misinformation and not, you know, and just being told these half truths to really get us, like, get into the bottom of things. Now, when it comes to Iran, for example, like, how long has Iran been building a nuke? How many times have we decimated Iran's military capabilities? You know, how many times has the strait been open? How many times has it been closed? How many times have we declared victory? You know, so, I mean, they still have missiles. I mean, our bases are still getting hit in Kuwait and Jordan and Iraq and here and there and everywhere, it seems like. You know, like, and so we really have to do something about this. I mean, when I tune in, I don't tune in, but every now and then I skim past and hear, you know, the Fox News and the lamestream legacy news media. And this is why I love C-SPAN, right? We can hear from all views, all different sides, all points of views and angles, you know, and people are left to figure out what's true or not. But if you're this media, man, mainstream media, it's just like it's the continued same repetitive cycle of misinformation and lies. And I feel like, you know, as Americans, we need to demand more, not only from our collective people in public, but like this propaganda is too much because it's being regurgitated by the average person on the streets. And, you know, like, does it really make sense? You know, like Iran has been building a nuke for how long? Even though they've been a signatory to the non-nuclear proliferation treaty, you know, the deal's been sabotaged during negotiations, during, you know, attempts to make peace, you know. So, I mean, they don't trust us. We don't trust them. But as far as the military side of it, you know, we're not doing a ground operation in Iran. I know it seems like we're hell-bent on it, but we're sacrificing U.S. soldiers to basically go on a suicide mission to what? To take Hard Island? You know, and then what they're going to do with the island once we do take it over. Okay. They're going to sink into the bottom, you know. So,
1: all right.
10: Yeah.
1: Let's go.
10: Yep,
1: that's DeAndre from Maryland. Let's hear from Cheryl in Pennsylvania, Democrats line. Cheryl, go ahead.
11: Good morning. I just want to say that I am so embarrassed and so disgusted with the people of this country for letting someone, one man who has no political background, come into our White House, turn everything upside down, make our country into a laughing stock. Everybody's laughing at us because of him. He knew nothing about politics. He still don't know anything about politics. I think the people behind him are telling him what to say, what to do, and he's doing what he wants to do. But we let one man who knew nothing about politics come in and do all of this damage to our country and to us. Spending all we hear now is billion dollars for everything. Are we going to get any of this money back? Who's going to pay for all of this? He's not going to be president forever. Who's going to pay for all these things he's doing, tearing down, knocking down, and doing the water thing there? This is disgusting, and it's bad.
1: Okay.
11: This is really bad.
1: All right. Mike joins us from Massachusetts. Independent Line, you're next up.
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13: Hi, my name's Mike. I was in the Vietnam in 1970, and I had rockets go over my head and blow up. And so rocket attacks aren't anything new. But I'm appalled by the military establishment allowing four people that were killed by incoming rockets to be taken off of the KIA list. That only shows you how crazy and weak Pete Hegseth is. I can't imagine what it's like to walk through the halls of the Pentagon and see a makeup room for Pete Hegseth. I know there were no makeup rooms in Vietnam. Have a good day.
1: The Wall Street Journal this morning. Here's the headline, U.S.-led discussions sideline Venezuela's opposition leader, says that U.S.-backed talks involve the government of acting President Delcy Rodriguez and some of the political opposition, part of Washington's stabilization and recovery plan for the South American country. And the negotiations aim to put Venezuela on a path toward a democratic transition, according to U.S. officials, but the process has excluded the country's most prominent opposition leader, Maria Corina Machado. Critics fear the move could buy time and legitimacy for the unelected leadership of Rodriguez, Maduro's deputy, who has forged an alliance with the Trump administration centered on reopening her country to American investors. U.S. officials have thrown their support behind the talks, casting them as, quote, an important next step amid criticism. The White House is giving priority to economic deals and the reopening of the oil sector over a democratic transition. You'll find that in the Wall Street Journal this morning. Let's go to Russell. Russell in Georgia, Republican Line.
14: I have a question for you. Are more voters not voting this time as far as voter apathy? Is that went down? Could you tell me?
1: I don't know if I know an answer for that. Why do you think that is, though?
14: What do you think it is?
1: I told you I don't know the answer.
14: Well, you have two people. You have the Democrats, the Republicans. One bashes Trump, one bashes Biden. People don't have time to deal with that. What the Democrats and Republicans need to do, they need to take polls and see what the American people want in the United States and quit pushing these special interests. But it's my opinion, and I've been told that there's less people voting. And if something don't change in the future, I'm considering to give up voting because it's just getting to be a total hassle and a joke. It's like a wrestling match nowadays. And the parties are not trying to bring the people together. So if they want to continue the way they're continuing, less people are going to say the hell with it. Goodbye.
1: If you go on the website, click on Detroit, it only talks about the Michigan primary that's about to take place, but it does have this factoid, and it's saying more than 1 million voters have already voted early or with a mail ballot as of 7 a.m. July the 31st. That's a turnout rate of 14% of the state's active registered voters, according to the Michigan Department of State. Take that as one example of voting that the five states or so that are going to have primaries on Tuesday, Michigan being closely watched because of that Michigan Senate race, and stay close to the results for that on C-SPAN. Omar in California, Democrats Line. Hello.
15: Hey, how you doing this morning? You know, my thing is the press has to stay strong because the only yardstick of the press is the truth. And this guy is trying to affect, if you say the truth, you're going against what he wants or whatever. You know, people understand how things work. And he's mismanaging money. He's not spending the money right. You know, they're spending and they don't have no outlook on what's going to happen. You know, all that Doge cut. You know, that hurt us with measles and disease. And, you know, people need that. You know, people were starving in the street. That's why they came up with a lot of these programs they had. You know, I think dude needs to read some what's that book? With Scrooge. You know, he needs to read some Charles Dickens and get some apathy for people. And Lindsay, that looks fishy to me, because dude just came overseas and he called him. I think he was found something out about what he was doing with Clooney, and Lindsay wasn't for that. But
1: okay,
15: I say
1: okay. That's over there in Omar in California. We talked about the Michigan Senate race. A lot of attention being paid to in the Maine Senate race too. In case you missed it, NBC reporting, amongst others, that Maine's Democratic Senate nominee, Troy Jackson, launching his first general election ad this week. It highlights his own background as a labor organizer. It goes after his Republican challenger, Republican Senator Susan Collins, the incumbent. Here's that ad.
16: Logger and the son of a public school teacher. A dad who worked 16-hour days, and that still wasn't enough. So when they tried to replace us with foreign labor, I led a blockade of the border. Susan Collins didn't help us then, and she's certainly not helping us now. We're all getting crushed out here. Healthcare, housing, heat. We've got to fight back. We're all hungry for it. Maine is ready for a change. I'm Troy Jackson. I'm running for Senate, and I approve this message.
1: Again, that Senate race between the incumbent Republican Susan Collins, Troy Jackson of Maine. Again, one of the races to watch as we head towards November. Let's hear from Jordan. Jordan in Maryland, independent line on this open forum. Hi.
17: Thank you very much for the opportunity. Donald Trump is a con man and a liar. He's a con liar in chief of our military. The CIS Act is just a scam, okay? Everyone knows when you naturalize, you're a naturalized citizen or born in the United States, you need a Social Security card. When you apply for a Social Security card or Social Security number, it is verified, the Social Security Administration verifies your citizenship, whether you are born here or naturalized here, before you get a Social Security number. And when you apply to vote, when you apply for a voter registration, your Social Security number is used by the Board of Election to verify your citizenship. So all this BS about voter fraud, and do you actually think illegal immigrants want to get up in the morning, put on clothes and go stand in line for 1, 2, 3 hours in the snow and in the or in the heat just to vote? Donald Trump's refusal to accept the 2020 election result has had serious international implications. We have almost every country around the world today, especially in Africa, and anytime there's an election, automatically everyone will reject the election result because of what Donald Trump continues to accept. Okay? Look at Brazil. The former president refused the election result. The people got in the street and they stormed the parliament. The same thing that happened in the United States. So everything that goes on in the United States, especially politically, there's international implications because countries around the world, we look up to the United States as a beacon of hope, that land of democracy. 95% of the countries around the world today the Constitution is just like, they just replicated the United States Constitution because we look up to the United States as a whole.
1: Okay. Let's go to Phil. Phil in New York City, Republican line. Good morning.
18: That's a hard act to follow there. I mean, that's a really hard act to follow. I find myself kind of alarmed and dismayed by the short-sightedness and impatience of my fellow citizens, particularly when it comes to the Iran situation. This has been a festering problem for over 50 years. And what's interesting about it is that the people in power now in Iran, the mullahs and the IRGC, overthrew the Shah because he was a repressive and fascist kind of guy in power there who was using the Savak to abuse his people, which is kind of what the IRGC and the mullahs are doing now. further, they've been attacking Americans all over the region for 50 years. This is not something that just happened. This is something that's been happening as they've been projecting their force through Hamas, through Hezbollah, through the Houthis, throughout the region. You know, this is not an isolated incident. And this is something that presidents prior have kicked the can down the road repeatedly for five decades. We've been in Iran for approximately 5 months now, and there have been no troops on the ground in the country. And what we are doing is we're trying to judiciously apply force in a situation and in a theater for long-term benefit. Iran should never, never have a nuclear weapon. And anybody who actually thinks that that is something that we should sit idly by and allow to happen is just not a realist and looking at the situation realistically. We've already seen that the JPOC wasn't worth the paper that it was printed on. The Iranians showed us that they had been cheating just through the application of firing missiles far beyond the range that their treaty obligations limited them to. So when we see things that the Iranians are a few months away, we're doing the right thing.
1: Okay. All right. And, Phil, sorry about that. We've got to get to this last call. Tina in New York, Democrats line. Go ahead.
19: Yes, this is actually Gina. And, you know, I've looked at all these issues through a lot of independent journalists and mainstream, and I've been watching every fight from Social Security, Medicare, very closely. But, you know, we've been taught to fight the left versus the right. But maybe the real divide isn't political at all. Maybe it's between those who have the power and resources to shape the system and those who are struggling to get by. And as long as we're fighting each other, we're not asking the harder questions about opportunity, fairness, and who benefits from the status quo. One thing, you know, I'm 63, and I find it funny that I'm kind of in line with those voters under 50, but I was speaking to my 90-year-old father last night about this, and, you know, he's all in an uproar about, you know, the Democratic Socialists, and I said, Dad, people aren't looking at that. It's about the funding, you know, everybody taking money from Israel PACs, and we're all seeing from all the leaking news and that Democrats are being asked to stand up and say, do you take money from AIPAC? But it's not just AIPAC, it's any of these PACs. And I feel like our real fight, which has been going on forever since the Supreme Court, you know, passed Citizens United, that's the real issue. And that this is one thing we can come together on. I want to see our country come together. And it's really, you know, that's the real issue. I can get caught up in all the other issues too. Believe me, I watch the news every day and I get up in an uproar about it, but I want to see us find some way to come together.
1: Okay.
19: And maybe that's an area we can come together on, is who has and who does not.
1: Tina there in New York, last call on this open forum. Thanks to all who participated today. When it comes to those political systems that Tina was alluding to, one of those systems that have been, at least in the question of the group United America, was the open primary system. And they're advocating for it. Nick Troiano of Unite America will join us next to talk about that particular event of what we're seeing primary-wise across the United States. That conversation coming up when Washington Journal continues.

0: In a divided media world, one place brings Americans together. 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
4: You know, you may not agree with the Democrat on everything, but you can find areas where you do agree.
5: He's a pretty likable guy as well.
6: Chris Coons and I are actually friends. He votes wrong all the time, but we're actually friends.
7: Yeah. The horrible secret that Scott and I have is that we actually respect each other.
8: We all don't hate each other.
2: You two actually kind of like each other. These are the kinds of secrets we'd like to expose.
9: It's nice to be with a member who knows what they're talking about.
2: You guys did agree to the civility, all right?
10: He owes my son $10 from a bet.
2: He is
11: never
2: president.
11: Paid.
2: But fork it over.
12: That's fighting words right there.
2: Glad I'm not in charge.
13: I'm thrilled to be on the show with him.
1: There are not shows like this, right, incentivizing that relationship.
2: Ceasefire, Friday nights on C-SPAN.
14: Washington Journal continues.
15: Joining us now is Nick Troiano. He is the executive director of the group Unite America, also the author of the book, The Primary Solution, Rescuing Our Democracy from the Fringes. Mr. Troiano, welcome back to the program.
16: Great to be here.
15: How do you describe your organization to other people?
16: Well, we're trying to do what a lot of your callers I heard want this morning, which is how do we bring the country together? How do we fix our political system? And in our view, the answer to that isn't just who we're electing. It's that the fact that we have to change how we're electing them. The biggest solvable problem in our politics today is how we're electing our leaders, particularly through the system of partisan primaries that wind up disenfranchising millions of voters and fueling political polarization. So we're working across the country to open primaries to all voters and all candidates and ensure that our leaders have to earn a true majority of votes to get elected so that they represent us and are incentivized to actually work together and solve the problems that we care about.
15: Forgive the academic question, but what's the best way to understand an open primary?
16: Open primary is simple. Every American should have the freedom to vote for whomever they want in every taxpayer-funded election. That's what an open primary is. Right now, unfortunately, in 16 states, if you're an independent voter, for example, you are prohibited from voting in the elections that you pay for in these primaries, even though today the primaries are the whole ballgame in many cases, because so many elections are uncompetitive in November. So we're trying to give everyone the right to vote in primaries, and we're trying to move to a system where in the primary, you get one ballot with all the candidates listed on them so that you can choose whoever you want for every office, whether it might be a Democrat for governor, a Republican for senator, or an independent for state legislature. This is about trying to give power back to voters, which is where that power belongs, not in the hands of the party bosses or special interests that have come to dominate our elections and is the reason why things are so dysfunctional as they are today.
15: If I'm a Republican or if I'm a Democrat, why would I open up voluntarily to people who would influence an outcome?
16: Well, we're not trying to get rid of political parties or necessarily take away their right to recruit or support or endorse candidates. All we're saying is that elections that are run by the government and funded by the taxpayer should serve the voters, not the political parties. 250 years ago, when we declared independence and we established our constitution, there was not a single mention of political party in either of those documents. In fact, our founders warned us about the mischiefs of faction and how they can usurp the power of the people. So we're trying to get back to basics of a government that is of, by, and for the people. The parties are free to participate in that system, but our leaders should represent us.
15: When it comes to open primaries, then, how many states practice it?
16: Well, truly, only three states have fully open primaries for federal and state office. It includes states like Alaska and California and Washington, which votes tomorrow. And in those three states, what they have in common is that every voter can vote for whomever they want in every election. And what this is about is not just changing the way that people vote. It's about changing the way our leaders behave, because when they are candidates or elected officials under open primaries, they're incentivized to earn the support of all voters, not just pander to the base of their party that in other systems would dominate and control their reelection through a party primary. So if we want to change outcomes in Washington, we have to change the way that we send people there in the first place.
15: Our guest is with us, and if you have questions about the primary process and you want to ask him questions, particularly changes that he's advocating for, 202-748-8001 for Republicans, 202-748-8000 for Democrats and Independents, 202-748-8002. You can text us your questions or comments at 202-748-8003. Mr. Troiano, you mentioned Alaska or these other states. If they serve as case studies, what's the results been so far?
16: Well, the results have been very positive. Let's just take Alaska, for example. After voters approved the state's top four all-candidate primary in 2020, there was a nearly 60% increase in the number of voters who cast a meaningful ballot in their election, which means a vote that was cast in a competitive election, which candidates actually had to campaign and earn their vote. It wasn't predetermined by party affiliation alone. And what that did was helped result in a legislature that in both the House and the Senate right now in Alaska, it is controlled by a cross-partisan governing majority. So it's neither the Democrats nor the Republicans that are in charge. It's a coalition of problem solvers. And they're working on issues that matter to Alaskans, passing the budget on time, passing education funding. And so the results are clear that when elected officials are more accountable to a majority of voters, they're incentivized to do their jobs.
15: We'll point our audience to some recent research your public or your organization has put out, taking a look at candidates, or at least what the primary system has resulted so far. Here's the headline: 150 candidates have already effectively won without a single vote. Nick Troiano, how does that happen?
16: Well, we have the least competitive elections of our lifetime happening right now, as evidenced by the fact that more than one out of every three members of Congress secured their reelection without having to earn a single vote. Why is that? Because there wasn't a single other candidate running against them in their primary, and their general election was uncompetitive. Now, that's a travesty. Americans deserve competition, not coronations, for their leaders to get elected, because if our leaders are not campaigning and earning their job to get reelected and competing, they're going to have less reason to actually do their job. Now, I'm under no illusion that most Americans don't wake up every day thinking about the rules of our election system. They think about how they're going to pay for groceries, afford health care, give their children a better future. All of those issues become harder to solve if we don't have a Congress of people incentivized to solve them, which is why that these rules and how we elect our leaders matter so much. It cuts to the core of every other issue that we care about.
15: 12 out of 17 candidates in Pennsylvania, according to your research, 7 out of 11 in Virginia, 8 out of 17 in Illinois. There are other states there. Is there a common thread or denominator to these states?
16: No, many states have uncompetitive elections. 32 states do not have a single competitive election for U.S. House this year. And this is a function both of the increase in partisan gerrymandering, which we've seen get a lot worse over the last couple of years, and just the fact that we're self-sorting geographically with more conservatives in rural areas and more progressives in urban areas. So the way to fix this, the way to restore competition, is through reforming the primary process, and particularly by advancing more than just one Democrat and one Republican to the general election. If we use all candidate open primaries and advance the top vote getters, regardless of party, we unlock competition in the general election when most people vote. And that's the whole idea here. Our leaders should get elected in the election in which most people show up. That's in November, not in these party primaries that are dominated by older, wealthier, and much more ideologically extreme voters, which is why we wind up with a Congress that is older, wealthier, and much more ideologically extreme than the country as a whole.
15: Mr. Troiano, if there are not candidates being fielded to run against incumbents and the like, to what degree is that a failure of the parties involved versus the system that you want to change?
16: Well, it's a failure of the system because if you're a rational-minded individual who wants to serve your country, a lot of those folks look at the system that they would otherwise have to run in today and say they don't have a pathway to election. because they're not going to pass the party purity tests or the ideological litmus tests of the far left or far right that dominate these elections. If we open up the system, we also open up the pipeline for all sorts of Americans who may want to consider running for office, but today would never consider it. And I think that's really important. And a benefit of primary reform is let's get the best and brightest into politics to serve their country for a period of time and then return to whatever they were doing beforehand. And truly competitive elections will enable that and also address what happens on the flip side, which is a system that's dominated by career politicians who are now serving into their 70s, 80s, even 90s, dying in office and not even being able to solve the problems the country is facing today, no less understand them. So this is about refreshing, renewing our democracy in our own times, which is what we've done for generations since the founding of our country. The way we vote today is not the way that George Washington told us we had to. This has been invented out of whole cloth in the past, and we can and continue the tradition of reforming it to making sure that this system of representative democracy continues to represent us.
15: We'll look more at this report and talk more with Nick Troiano, but let's hear from Barbara. Barbara's in Maine, Republican line. Hello, Barbara.
8: Hi. Just wanted to bring up two issues. Need his opinion. We have independents allowed to vote in our primaries in Maine. Does that constitute open voting? Plus, I dislike ranked choice voting because I feel it waters down my vote, allowing second and third choices to be put into the mix. Could he comment on that, please?
15: Barbara Maine, thank you.
16: Yes, so in the last decade, Maine has led the way on voting reforms, first in 2016 by approving a ballot measure that implemented ranked choice voting for some primaries and general elections in Maine. And then a few years ago, the legislature, bipartisan bill, opened the state's primaries so that independents could participate in either the Democratic or Republican primary. And what we've seen in Maine is also what we saw in New Mexico that adopted a version of open primaries that allows independents to vote, which is that turnout went up and the results of elections became more representative of a wider group of voters. What Barbara was referring to on ranked choice voting is what a couple states have insofar as it allows voters not just to choose their favorite candidate, but rank them in order of preference. And the benefit of that is that it ensures that whoever wins an election with more than just two candidates does so with majority support and without asking voters to come back to the polls to vote in a runoff. And I think that has demonstrated, you know, value in Maine, which has a history of third party candidates running for office. In many other states, when there's a competitive third party on the ballot in November, some voters fear that a vote for them might wind up taking away a vote from their second preferred candidate and tilting the election one way or another. Ranked choice voting is a way of addressing that concern and actually giving more voice and choice to voters.
15: She called from Maine. I wonder if there are lessons that you've seen come out of that, especially with the exiting of Graham Plattner and Troy Jackson coming in, or even Michigan, where you have that open seat, particularly as tomorrow, you know, they'll be decided which of those Democrats will go to the lead.
16: Well, let's contrast both of those states with a state like Alaska, which is the only state that has a top four primary. So the top four finishers go to the general election, not just the top Democrat or Republican. If Maine had that system, for example, if Graham Plattner were to drop out, there would still be three candidates that would have advanced, you know, from the primary to the general election rather than his replacement being chosen by what I think was a couple hundred party delegates. In a pretty unrepresentative way. So the top four system, I think, enables voters to have more choice by the time that they get to November and solve for the cases in which some candidates might choose to drop out past the filing deadlines.
15: This is from Liz, and Liz is in New Jersey, Democrats line. You're on with Nick Troiano. Hello, Liz. Go ahead.
11: Yes. I have about both the primary and the general election, making it more representative. What we're not keeping an eye on the situation that for 250 years we have not had equal representation in the federal offices, president or vice president, with half of our population, the female part. And my idea is that we should, for the next 250 years, only allow women from both parties to run for president, for vice president, and only female appointees Supreme Court, because it took Mrs. Rett to get the first one on. We're allowing half of our population, the most educated part too, as I might say, and we're keeping them on the bench, because anytime a woman is running against a male candidate, it's more likely that the man is going to win, not because he's more educated or prepared. We see that with what we have in the White House. He is not better educated or prepared than Hillary Clinton was or Kamala. They both would have done a prior job. So we're not getting the best and the brightest.
15: Okay, Liz, thanks.
16: Well, what I would say is that there's plenty of research that actually shows that some of the voting reforms I'm talking about today, open primaries, ranked choice voting, women candidates tend to do better under these systems. If you

0: in which 90% of races are decided before the general election by less than 10% of voters who vote in a dominant party's primary, that means millions, tens of millions of voters' ballots effectively do not matter in those elections. So that's the task before us in these voting reforms, and why it's so important we reform the system so that every voter has a voice that matters, regardless of their party affiliation or ideology.
1: Tony joins us from Oklahoma on our independent line.
2: Good day, boys. How are you?
1: Fine, thank you. Go ahead, sir.
2: I'm sovereign, and I became sovereign about 4 years ago. I want you to know the White House is being controlled by somebody on the outside. That's why they're doing what they're supposed to be doing for the law under God. We're founded under God, right? The people have the power, don't they?
1: Okay, but what's your question for our guest, please?
2: Question is...
1: We'll leave it there. Mr. Troiano, okay, let's say open primaries become, you know, the standard. Does that automatically equate to more competitive races?
0: It does when we go to a system in which more than just one Democrat or Republican compete, you know, in the general election. Because take, for example, California, which has an open top two primary. There are 9 congressional districts this November that are in districts that are solidly red or solidly blue, but where there are 2 Democrats or 2 Republicans on the general election ballot. That's not a bug, but a feature of the system, because those are districts that will always elect a Democrat or Republican, because the districts are either drawn that way or lean heavily that way. In November, all voters get to decide what kind of Democrat or Republican gets to represent that district. And so that's competition. And competition is what makes all facets of American life better, and the products and services that we use every day. We need competition in our political system as well. That's the only lever we have of truly holding our elected officials accountable for producing results.
1: Let's go to Ed. Ed joins us from Maryland. Democrats line, you're on the line. Good morning, Ed. Go ahead, please.
3: Yes, good morning. Real simple question. When you allow one person to drop $1 billion in these elections, is that a form of corruption? That's my only question. Thank you.
0: I think most Americans would agree it is. We have a challenge with unaccountable, not transparent, and too much, frankly, money in our politics today, which gives a disproportionate amount of, you know, influence to special interests and large donors. There's many things that I think could be done about this. Congress needs to act to do it, especially in addressing some of the Supreme Court precedent on this front. One of the ways that that issue intersects with primary reform is the fact that money in politics makes a lot more of a difference in elections that are very low turnout, in which special interests can influence that segment of the electorate. We have seen that when we open our elections to more voters, it dilutes the power of moneyed special interests, which is something we can do in the interim as we work on some of these larger issues around campaign finance.
1: Mr. Troiano, you probably are aware, more than most, I'm sure, that in South Carolina there's a legal fight going on against pushing the state to open primaries. Drew McKissick, the state party chairman there, went to post on X some of his reasons why he thinks that's a bad idea. I want to play a little bit of what he had to say and get your response to it.
4: For years, we've passed multiple unanimous resolutions at the county level and the state level about this issue. We've even added it to our state party platform. We tried to work with the legislature for over a decade to fix this problem, but nothing has changed. Meanwhile, the state continues to force us into a system that infringes on our rights, and that's unconstitutional. We believe that when we nominate a candidate to represent us on the ballot, that process should belong to Republicans and Republicans only, period. But currently, South Carolina law lets people who are not Republicans choose our nominees and even run as candidates in our primaries. It's like allowing Carolina or Clemson fans to decide what players the other team puts on the field. It doesn't make any sense in football, and it doesn't make any sense in politics either.

0: MS Troiano and other places, I think he cited the First Amendment as a means to bolster his case. I think the 14th Amendment as well. What do you think of the argument overall?
1: If parties want to restrict their nomination process to only people affiliated with that party, they should own, run, and pay for that process. But right now in South Carolina, like in many states across the South, these primaries are run by the government, funded by the taxpayers, in states where voters aren't registered by a political party. So any voter can show up to the primary and choose which ballot they want. If this gentleman were to have his way, the state would begin registering voters in a public database on which party they choose to affiliate with, and based on that, discriminate to ensure that only voters registered a particular way can cast a ballot. I can't think of anything more un-American than that, particularly when 50% of voters today are independents. Only about 27% consider themselves to be Democrats or Republicans. Who are those independents? They include a majority of young people. They include a majority of veterans. So we would be telling folks who fought for this country and who are the future of this country, they don't get to have a say in the elections that determine, in 90% of the cases, who ultimately gets elected. Again, can't think of anything that cuts against what it means to have a representative democracy than going backwards to be kicking people out of our electoral process and system. And what I would add is I don't think this is a good move for the political parties either. Again, the largest and fastest growing segment of the electorate are political independents. Both parties should be competing for these voters, not trying to alienate them. And we have seen in elections in which both parties wind up, when they exclude voters, nominating candidates far outside the political mainstream of the country, only to go on and lose those general elections. Texas, for example, would not be as competitive this November, you know, had Senator Cornyn prevailed in his primary against Ken Paxton. But, you know, the state doesn't have a fully open primary. Voters can choose which primary to vote in, but the Republican Party there is also suing to keep independents out of those primaries. So I don't think it's good for the parties. I don't think it's good for the country. And it's certainly not good for voters to be closing primaries and excluding those who have the right to vote.
0: And correct me if I'm wrong, but I believe Senator Cornyn, even in Texas, has been advocating for open primaries.
1: Plenty of Republicans who know what is both good for the party and good for America are against closing the primaries. Louisiana is another example. For 50 years, the state actually operated without a primary. Everyone was just on the general election ballot, and if someone got a majority of vote, they won. If not, there was a runoff. Republicans wound up winning majorities in the legislature, all the statewide offices. It was working out quite well for the party and for the state, one of the more innovative and effective state legislatures. And the most recent governor came in to close the primaries. What problem were they trying to solve? It's unclear, except it was a retribution campaign against Senator Cassidy for sticking up for the Constitution and for the country and his impeachment vote following the January 6th insurrection. And the impact of that is, of course, predictably, Senator Cassidy lost his primary, but hundreds of thousands of Louisianans lost their right to vote in the only elections that matter in that state, which happens to be the Republican primary. So this is a part of a pattern that we are seeing. While some states are moving towards more open systems and giving more Americans the right to vote, we have narrow factions within both parties that are trying to consolidate their power, kick out voters of this process in order to maximize their influence. And this is a fight that all Americans should be engaged in because it affects every other issue that we care about.
0: Let's hear from Bill, who joins us from Mobile, Alabama, Republican line.
2: Mr. Troiano makes a kind of a sounding good argument about wanting representative government, but I would like to ask him if he truly does want representative government. The average American does not have an advanced degree beyond high school. The average American does not have an income above $44,000 a year. Does he really want our leadership to consist of those average Americans? Does he want the majority of the House and the Senate to consist of people who do not have advanced degrees beyond high school and who do not earn more than $44,000 a year?
0: Mr. Troiano.
1: Yeah, no, I would support the system our founders created, which is one of a representative democracy where everyone should have a say in who gets to represent us. And that's what our founders meant by a government that should have consent of the governed. We don't have consent of the governed when fewer than 10% of voters elect over 90% of our leaders. And that's reflected in the lack of results from Congress. 80% of voters disapprove of the job that Congress is doing today, even when a majority of Americans can actually agree on many solutions to the problems that we have. So I think that Congress should look like America as a whole. And the way that we get there is by giving all Americans the right to participate in the elections that matter.
0: In New York, Independent Line, we'll hear from Frank. Good morning.
3: Hi. Thank you for taking my call. I just want to say, look what happened to California and New York. I live in New York. We have been run by complete Democrats, and California is run by complete Democrats. And that's because they have a different kind of election system of voting for the two top people as opposed to a Republican picking who they like and a Democrat picking who they like. So that's a more rigged system. And my second thing is your Ed from Maryland who said get these billionaires out of politics. Well, what about George Soros and Singh for the last 30 years who've been taking this country down with big money? Thank you.
1: Well, I think it is worthwhile to compare New York's elections with California's. New York, which had their primaries fully closed. Independents do not have a right to vote. Most elections are decided in a very low turnout Democratic primary. And take one example of the three races where Democratic Socialists prevailed the other month. In one of those contests, Claire Valdez won fewer than 40,000 votes to effectively get elected because November's election will not matter in that district. 40,000 votes in a district of 750,000 people. Now, contrast that with California. Let's look at the race to replace Congresswoman Nancy Pelosi. There are, in that district, there are two Democrats that are advancing to the general election. So the primary served its purpose, which was to winnow a large field down to the final two. And in November, a majority of voters in that district will get to have a say between those final two candidates. The New York race is over. The California one continues on to when most people vote. That's the difference between New York and California, between a closed primary and an open one.
0: We have a viewer, Mr. Troiano, who asks, since most independent voters are prohibited to vote in their primaries, can independent voters sue since their taxes are used in the elections they are shut out of?
1: The short answer is yes. And in fact, many state constitutions go a lot further than the federal constitution in providing rights for all voters to participate in free and fair elections. And United America is proud to support ongoing litigation in many states, defend the rights of independent voters while exploring states that we can proactively use litigation, legislation, ballot initiatives to win the rights for all voters to be able to have a say. And that's what this is about. It's not about trying to silence those on the far left or far right in the DSA or in MAGA. It's about ensuring that all Americans have a seat at the table to ensure outcomes that are representative of all Americans.
0: Unite America's Nick Troiano with us for this conversation. Let's hear from Bill in Pennsylvania, Democrats line. Hi there.
4: Hello. Excuse me. I want to say that what your guest has been saying, it makes so much sense. It makes perfect sense. And oddly, I think that's why it'll never be implemented, and I'll explain that in a minute. Right now, the political parties have a stranglehold on who even gets into the elections. And we've seen many instances where it's not what the people want who determine the candidates. It's what the parties will allow. And a prime example of this was Bernie Sanders. He was effectively shut out of the campaign, I guess it was 2016, and we got Hillary Clinton as a candidate instead. The reason I say it won't stand a chance is that it won't be implemented is because with the people in our Congress, it's all about power, and they are not going to let go of their power. They will fight this tooth and nail. So I'd like to ask your guest, what do you think of my comment that the establishment leaders in the parties will oppose this tooth and nail?
5: Okay.
4: And since they are in power, it ain't going to happen.
5: All right, Bill, thank you.
1: Well, first, I think it's important to distinguish between the political parties and the political establishment that has infiltrated the apparatus around both political parties. The political parties ostensibly are about trying to win power, which means to campaign, appeal to a majority of voters, make their case. And I think for a lot of leaders in political parties, they would like to see reforms that enable them to compete more effectively. Now, if your special interests that are surrounding the political parties and you're trying to push a particular political agenda, whether that's a single issue or a more broad ideological agenda, you don't care as much about winning elections as you do about moving the party in one direction or another. And so those are the folks that are often trying to oppose reforms that open up the political process more and give more power to voters. Regardless, the good news is that, and why I consider the primary problem to be the biggest solvable problem in our political system today, is that solving it doesn't require a constitutional amendment. And it doesn't require an act of Congress. These laws can be changed at the state level through either legislatures or through ballot initiatives in which citizens can take the power into their own hands to propose and achieve these reforms. And we have seen this happen. We have seen states adopt open primaries at the ballot. You can look at Colorado, Alaska, or through the legislature, where citizens put pressure on their elected leaders to make these changes in Maine and New Mexico. So it's possible, it's hard, but it's necessary.
5: Let's try to squeeze in one more call. This is Frank in North Carolina, Republican line. We have just about 2 or 3 minutes left, Frank, so go ahead and jump in.
6: Okay, I've got two statements to make, no questions. First of all, I found it difficult when I moved from New York to North Carolina. And I am a 41-year Republican who is now a never-Trump Lincoln Project Republican. One problem is when I came to North Carolina, they had nonpartisan elections, and not knowing any of the candidates or anything that they stood for, seeing any of them on TV or having them answer any questions, I had no idea what party they went to. I found it difficult to vote individual rather than Republican. So that was one of my main problems. And my second problem is there doesn't seem to be a lot of candidates appearing on TV or answering questionnaires in newspapers and whatnot. There doesn't seem to be enough time for the average person to even research who represents what. Or to get them to ask questions. People just are running in a little hamster cage, and they don't really have the time. Everything you said is very, very new. Is very nice, but it doesn't seem like the average person has the time.
5: Okay,
6: that's all I want.
5: Frank, thank you.
1: Well, one thing I will clarify is when states are proposing moving to open primaries. Let's take Massachusetts, for example, where this November there will be a ballot initiative for a top two all-party primary. It's not about removing the labels off the candidates on the ballot. In fact, the Massachusetts proposal would still allow the parties to actually endorse candidates on the ballot, and not just the major two parties, allowing minor parties to do so the same. So it'll provide the same level of information, but it's going to give you more choices. It's not going to be elections that are resolved in the primary months before the general election. It's going to be resolved by all voters in November. And that's what these reforms are about, empowering voters to make more informed choices with actual competition that will produce better leaders and better results.
5: Nick Troiano with the group United America. Their website is Unite America. UniteAmerica.org is the website.
1: Not united quite yet.
5: Tell us a little bit about, 30 seconds about the book you wrote on this.
1: Well, The Primary Solution is a book that looks to history to say, how did we get the system that we have today? And more importantly, how can we change it to solve the primary problem in politics? And one of my favorite parts about writing it was the realization that we've been here before. 100 years ago, we replaced the smoke-filled rooms with direct primaries that gave voters an ability to participate in these contests. What we're trying to do today is in that same tradition, give voters more power, make our democracy work for more people.
5: Nick Troiano, thank you very much.
1: Thank you.
5: That's it for our program today, and another edition of Washington Journal comes your way at 7 o'clock tomorrow morning. We'll see you then.

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1: AP News, I'm Marcela Sanchez. President Trump says new talks on the war with Iran will begin this afternoon. Earlier, Trump said Iran and Gulf allies Qatar, Saudi Arabia, and the United Arab Emirates had asked him to hold off on more strikes. He spoke with reporters yesterday.
2: They asked us, Iran specifically, but the other three said we really... I asked Saudi Arabia, the king. I said, the crown prince. I said, what would you rather do? Would you rather have us do this or not? They said, we would much prefer the deal.
1: The president added that a plan was in place for U.S. forces to carry out what he described as the biggest attack since World War II yesterday. In Idaho, police say the suspect in the fatal shooting at an In-N-Out restaurant died of a self-inflicted gunshot wound. Investigators believe 24-year-old Chad Williams acted alone during Saturday's shooting in Twin Falls. Four people died, including Williams, and seven others were injured. Phoenix Tailings sits at the center of a Pentagon push to break China's dominance over the critical minerals used in America's weapon systems and is working on a cleaner way to refine rare earth metals. Lisa Dwyer has more.
3: Anthony Belladon with Phoenix Tailings.
4: Historically, China has dominated the production of rare earths with up to 97% control over something called the refining stage.
3: Most U.S. mines are years away from reality, so extracting some of the needed elements from existing mine waste could help satisfy the growing demand.
4: These rare earths and critical minerals are used in applications such as electric motors for drones, missile systems, jet propulsion systems, and military capabilities such as tanks.
3: But even with a $500 million loan from the Pentagon to drastically expand the company's capacity, production won't happen overnight.
4: Freedom Facility will still take 14 to 18 months to get up and running at full capacity.
3: I'm Lisa Dwyer.
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6: WCSPFM, Washington. Homeland Security Secretary Mark Wayne Mullen was interviewed at the National Governors Association summer meeting in Oklahoma City, Oklahoma, by the NGA chair, Governor Kevin Stitt, Republican of Oklahoma, on August 1st. He talked about immigration, security at the FIFA World Cup, and responses to natural disasters. Due to some technical difficulties, a small portion of this event, which runs about 45 minutes, could not be aired.
7: So now it's my honor to introduce our next guest. This is the Secretary of Homeland Security. He is a good friend of mine. He served Oklahoma as not only U.S. Congressman, but also U.S. Senator. And then we're really proud of how he represents our state as now a secretary to the President of the United States. So he's on his cabinet, and that is a huge, huge deal. But a little bit about him personally. So married to his wife, Christy. They have six children. When I first decided to run for governor, he was already a congressman. He invited me to his house. I'm a no-name candidate. I had 2% name ID, but the polling showed plus or minus 2%. So I don't know if I was at zero or where I was. But he invited me over and saw something, maybe some potential in me or something. And we had steaks together, just me and my wife and him and his wife. And no, our kids were there as well. And just had a great time hanging out at his house. And he's got his first grandson on the way. I think his daughter-in-law is being induced right now. So he is leaving here and heading to go see the birth of his first grandchild. But we're so proud of him and glad to have him back in Oklahoma today and so excited about the conversation. So put your hands together for my friend, the Secretary of Homeland Security, Mark Wayne Mullen.
8: Secretary, just a heads up too, the water just broke. So I've had several people in this room call me today wanting to pull aside, and I try to be accommodating, but I am hauling tail back to Tulsa right after this. So my son called me as we were stepping out of the I was suburban and said, Dad, they just broke her water and she's at a six. And I was like, okay, you girls probably know what a six means. That means that the cow's better to give a calf.
7: So, I better change the subject.
8: Well, that's the most important thing. I went to bed last night, feeling not my age. I'm going to go to bed as the grandpa tonight. So I'm going to be my age. So I'm pretty excited.
7: Well, we're so proud of you. I mean, I could have talked about you forever. Your business career, took over his dad's business with one truck at 20 years old, grew it to one of the largest companies in Oklahoma, and then he's got a heart for service, but he's lived the American dream. Anyway, just a great Oklahoman. So we're so proud of you. But this has been a super exciting summer for all of us. We had FIFA World Cup here, American 250 events were all across the country, and I know as governors, we want to make sure that we're safe when we have these major events. And safety is super important priority for the governors. And I know that is for you and your whole team and all your employees. So I'm interested from your perspective how that went. I mean, I don't know how many different events that we had across the country, but it was staggering. If there are ways that we can continue to work together as we look forward, we're going to have the 28 Olympics here. And so can you talk to us a little bit about that safety piece that you have to worry about?
8: So when I walked in, first thing, we'd been shut down for, at that time, 46 days. And as the president said, I gave you one of our largest departments, with a payroll of $1.7 billion every 2 weeks with no money to pay it. On top of that, we had FIFA coming in 90 days and we're sitting on $13 billion of grants that still had to be sent out to our 11 host cities, which was being very problematic. We had contracts for counter UAS. We had to get out because none of these stadiums had ever had counter UAS, even though they're existing stadiums. 11 NFL stadiums, none of them had that issue, which our world is different today than it was 6 months ago. And our world's going to look much different 6 months from now, too. But what I found is I was working with a lot of Patriots. And what I also found out is that our 11 host cities, a big chunk of those were cities that we typically don't have relationships with. They're sanctuary cities or sanctuary states, which has been very complicated for DHS to work with, not just ICE because HSI is there, CBP is there. But when we were talking about FIFA, we developed such an important partnership. It was remarkable. I mean, it was absolutely remarkable. These cities were still putting their foot forward. They were still cooperating on a state level, on a local level, from a federal level. And even though the grants hadn't even flown in yet, they were funding they're fording the money out. The NOC was still moving in. The Joint Task Force was still working. People in the Joint Task Force, it went 76 days without getting paid, which is unbelievable. And people were still showing up. So you're talking about Patriots. I walked in, when I say that I haven't quit smiling since I walked in this job, it's because I walked in with the ultimate litany test. Will you do your job for free? And everybody there that was in DHS, all 270,000 employees that were still showing up, said they'll do their job for free. So I was like, okay, let's go. And then when you start looking at what FIFA was, and we were playing 78 football Super Bowls in 38 days, plus Mexico was woefully underprepared. We had to step in and do a tremendous amount of work with them, which they became good partners. Canada, to their credit, I didn't have to mess with Canada. I'm not joking on that. Canada really did a good job. Out of all the phone calls I got during the 38 days, not one call came from Canada. The rest of them was from Mexico and all the other surrounding cities. But even the mayors that typically want to go out and bash ICE, governors that want to go out there and hit DHS, none of that happened during our fan fest. None of it happened during FIFA. You saw the experience that our fans had around the world, the highlights that highlighted America and the best that we had, not one major incident. We had one intimate threat, and that was in Miami. And it came in at 3 o'clock in the morning. By 8 o'clock, because of our local partnerships that we had and federal partnerships, we had it completely resolved.
6: Homeland Security Secretary Mark Wayne Mullen at the National Governors Association summer meeting in Oklahoma City.
8: No major issues. We had prepared for the worst day, but we were able to thwart every one of the threats that came in. And what I have hoped is that because of this great partnership we have had, and the highlight that we can do when we work together without anybody going out there and touting their chest, without anybody going out there and trying to take credit for stuff. Well, Cash Patel did, but that's a different deal. Already asked about that. I was like, how did FBI get the credit for having the most secured World Cup ever in history? I was like, I didn't know FBI had that. And but he said it in Hannity, so it became true. And anyway, side squirrel. So I did bust his chops a little bit on that one though. But I just proved that we could work together. And what I've asked my mayors and the governors that I've talked to since the World Cup has been over with is let's continue that. Right? I'm not out there trying to run for anything. I'm not going to run for governor. That's never. No interest in ever doing that. I have no interest of ever running for president. I told the president when he asked me to go in his cabinet, I said, I'm part of the only or one of the only people in your cabinet that have no desire to ever run for office again. It's been fun. I've enjoyed serving the public, but when my time's over, I'm going to the private sector. I'm good. But right now, my number one goal is to protect our country. And I have the greatest mission, period, to protect our homeland. And I think every governor in this room has that same mindset. You don't see me out on TV. I'm not out there. I did 430 national hits last year. So far since I've been in office, which is since March 20th something, I forget what actual day I was sworn in, I've done less than 15. Because my goal is if I'm not a hot commodity, not meaning in a hot commodity like for sale, but a hot commodity meaning that it's contentious, that we can all do our job and protect our backyards. But I can't do it without cooperation from everybody. We cooperated during FIFA and we proved that we could do something great. We confiscated over 400,000 counterfeit items. We set up stings for human trafficking in every city we hosted in and rescued over 170 women and underage girls. We arrested over 400 people connected with it, and not one report came out during that time. No one was out there talking about it. We did it because we were able to work together. And what my hope would be is, yes, we're taking the same task force. We're spending it all already into LA 28. The president and I actually spoke about that the other day. I said, I want to keep my team together. Let me just spin that. In fact, that conversation happened yesterday at Camp David. I said, let's just spin that same group, because actually LA 28 is less complicated than what we did with World Cup. LA 28 is 2 weeks in Oklahoma and LA. World Cup was 13 games in Mexico, 13 games in Canada. We had base camps all over the country. We had 11 host cities, 78 games in 38 days. It was a monumental task, and plus fan fest everywhere. So it's going to be very complicated because the diplomats that come in, but it's not going to be as complicated because of the security ring we can have. But we can't do it once again without the partnership. And I just want to spin this into it. We all, and I'm not trying to be controversial. I'm just showing that we can do it. And I'm not out there trying to throw you underneath the bus. I'm not out there trying to throw us as some savior of the country, because we can't do it without you guys. I'm saying we can work together if we will, but right now I pulled this statistic up before I, on the drive up here, and I'm not picking, I guess I am picking on them. But I'm just using New York as an example. Okay. And New York, as it stands right now, New York City, we have 15,000 retainers on individuals that have been convicted of crimes and that are about ready to be released out of jail. This is in New York City alone. Zero have been honored. And New York State, on top of that 15,000, we have 27,000 detainers out. Out of those 27,000 retainers, it represents 41,000 crimes. And every one of these individuals are in prison. So they've been convicted and they're about ready to be released back onto our streets. Now, a detainer means that they don't have a status to be in the country anymore. Though these aren't individuals that are, that are here on a work visa. These are individuals that were here because they came in illegally or they've overstayed. They've been convicted. So they're not in the court system. They have been convicted of a crime. And if we could just get those individuals just in New York City, we'll remove almost 40,000 criminals off the streets that were going to be released. That's just one state.
6: Homeland Security Secretary Mark Wayne Mullen.
8: Hold it on the top 10 states that aren't cooperating with us. We have 110,000 retainers on people that are in prison in the top 10 states that have been convicted of a crime or crimes. Most of them are convicted more than once that are going to be released, and not one of the retainers have been honored. Now, that shouldn't be controversial. We're not doing job site raids. We're not going to Home Depot and raiding the parking lot. These are individuals that have already been convicted of a crime. If there's anything that we should agree on, is those individuals that are in prison that your state had already convicted shouldn't be released back on the streets. We should arrest those individuals or to grab them before you release them and ship them back out. That's providing safety for our streets, your streets, and guess what? There's no fanfare. ICE isn't doing any raids. We're not kicking the door. We're not doing traffic stops. We're simply grabbing those individuals when they leave, because here's the other alternative. The other alternative is they're released into your state. We know where they go because we already have a detainer on, so we're watching them anyways. When they leave, we're going to arrest them. And then we're going to arrest them in a public space, which could cause more problems and put our officers at risk, the public at risk, and the person that we're serving the detainer at risk. And so what I'm saying is, let me work with you on this stuff. I'm not handling things like maybe the past secretary had. I'm just saying, let's work to get the worst of the worst off the streets, and then you won't see me in your cities and states like you do as much, because my presence won't be as big. In fact, you probably won't even see us at all.
7: So, yeah, thank you. And just to piggyback on that, Oklahoma, just quietly behind the scenes, I think we have done exactly that. And it's just all been behind the scenes. People in prison, and from my perspective, I'm like, okay, they're in prison. I don't want them on our tax dollars anyway. And
6: Governor Kevin Stitt.
7: It's over, and then we're getting them out.
8: The state doesn't have to feed them and house them.
7: Yeah.
8: If you don't have to, we'll pick them up. Some states give them to as soon as they're convicted before they even fulfill their time, because it's like, it's cheaper for us. Why would we keep them in prison? And feed them, house them, do all that stuff, and it costs us X amount of dollars a day. Why don't we just go ahead and give them to you and let you have custody of them, get them out, even though they've been convicted? One thing I want to say about Oklahoma. Oklahoma's population is what, 4.3 million?
7: Yeah, somewhere
8: like that. Like the population of Miami or something? I don't know. And
7: what's with the ball? What is this here?
8: Comfort blanket? I don't know. The ball. I have the ball. I usually put it in my pocket.
7: Okay.
8: But I don't sleep a whole lot. I never have. I go about 4 hours of sleep. How many of you guys grew up milking on a dairy? Anybody in here? Okay. I got one guy. I figured you, because you had a hat on too. Okay. So we milked at 4 a.m. So that means you got your butt up at 3. I had to be at the barn at 3:30, go to bed, and the cow's coming at 4. If you want to do that, you learn to go without sleep, because I still like to date. So I've learned to go without sleep, but because I go without sleep, if I slow down, I get tired quick. So this kind of keeps me in a rhythm. People say it's my stress ball. I don't squeeze it, and I don't have stress in my life. I don't stress about anything. A day's a day. But it just keeps me going. That's just my rhythm on it. So that's with the ball.
7: I love it.
8: So to go to Oklahoma. Oklahoma has 4.3 million people. Because of the cooperation we have with the governor in this great state of Oklahoma, the state troopers, our county sheriffs, our state municipalities, we have 76 out of 77 counties that participate fully in the 287G program. It's not on the news. You don't see us around. ground because the state is doing most of the work. We refund them. We sent the state of Oklahoma $300,000 recently for reimbursements for working us with the 287G program. And they make more arrest, more illegal arrest on the 287G program than 48 other states. The only state that arrests more people than us is the state of Florida. You're not seeing the news on this. You're not seeing us all around. And we're not just arresting people that are living in Oklahoma. We're arresting people that are transporting illegal material and contraband and human trafficking that's going across our state. But because we have such a great cooperation, we're able to do that. And they get paid for it. So it is something. It's amazing because of what takes place. I get a report every day and it's always, there's something cyber constantly going on. CISA was, really gutted and, we're trying to build it back up and we're trying to build it back up with partnerships at our NOC, where our CISA NOC is. We have really good cooperations with a lot of cities, because we have a place to host almost every state, if they want to come in and partner with us, if you want to assign somebody to us. And what happens with that, and the reason why that's so important, if you're willing to participate, it is a little bit of a cost on you guys, but we actually will pay for their housing. You pay for their salary. We'll pay for their per diem because they're an advantage for us to have them there. And it deconflicts stuff so fast. For instance, the incident in Miami. Because of that incident, the person that was assigned to us in the NOC at the time was from Miami. We were able to deconflict some cross information, and then we were able to access a lot of the traffic cameras, a lot of the city cameras they had up, a lot of the surveillance tools the city of Miami had, and we were able to locate and eliminate, and I wouldn't say eliminate, that's part of the correct word, stop the intimate threat that we felt that was coming. We can do that and repeat that in every state. We don't need everybody. We could have one person. Cyber is our new attack. Cyber CISA is going to be part of our drone threats. Right now we have perimeters around our governor's mansion, around our capitals, around our sensitive sites, around training facilities, around prisons. We're all expecting a land attack. Somebody to come in with a truck and guns and knives and be, you know, Rambo. That's not where the threat is today. The threat is the drone. The threat's what's coming overhead. We confiscated over 700 drones during FIFA, and we brought down over 2,000. Some of them were hobbyists. Some of them were not.
6: Homeland Security Secretary Mark Wayne Mullen at the National Governors Association summer meeting in Oklahoma City, interviewed by the state's governor, Kevin Stitt.
8: But that's where the threat is coming to. And our fences outside, the perimeters that we have built for them, doesn't exist. And it all deals with some part of cyber. And if nothing else, what cyber does is helps us grab what they're saying so we can start paying attention to where they're going. But there's some barriers that take place that the states have put up that we could use to break down. There's some companies that we could partner with that could partner with the state that won't partner with the federal government that we could help assist. But our adversaries know our loopholes and our limitations. And every day Iran, IRGC, they're very limited on what they can do now because President Trump's effort there has knocked out a tremendous amount of their ability, but they still are a threat. North Korea is definitely a threat. Russia, China, every day they're trying to attack our infrastructure. And we know they're within our infrastructure. We also know about how far they're into the infrastructure too. We are constantly putting up firewalls. We're constantly fighting back on it. We're constantly closing up loopholes. By the way, anytime you get a warning for an upgrade system, you'd be surprised at how many municipalities don't pay attention to it. You'd be surprised how many states don't pay attention to it. You'd be really surprised how many companies don't pay attention to it. But there's a reason why we send out that warning that you need to upgrade your system, or you need to install this device, or you need to, you know, put this patch in place, because we've identified a threat that is either coming to you or it's already in. And they're constantly poking and trying to find out what's taking place. And sometimes something happens in your city and your state, and you have these adversaries that go out and take credit for it. We did that. No, they didn't. Every now and then, yes. Most of the time, it's a failure and a glitch in a system that you have that's all together, that's got the system tied in. But it's getting worse, and it's getting more and more technology. And with AI technologists out there with some of the worst kept secrets, but it's still classified technology that is out there, that I'm sure most of you governors already read in. And if you haven't, you probably have just not looked at your paper. Some of the technology that's coming in today is going to make that even where they can access it even faster and can rebuild. As we're trying to get fixes, they're looking for holes. And so it's like cat and mouse. And that's just the world we live in today. So once you fix a system, all you did was fix it that hour. Not even that day. You just fixed it that hour. Because immediately when you fix it, they're running the same program where you found the hole to plug. They're running now a program to find another hole. And so this is just get used to it. This is a new world we live in, and we're going to be fighting it. And there's no reason for you to fight it yourself. There's no reason for you just to be out there by yourself. Work with CISA. That's what we're here for, and we can partner.
7: Thank you. Well, now I want to turn it to the governors to see if they have any questions, and we can start with you, Governor Moore. If you had a question.
8: I talk to this guy quite a bit, by the way.
7: Do you?
9: Yeah. He does. And also,
8: I answer your call, too.
9: You do. And actually, I want to thank you for that.
8: Yeah.
6: Governor Wes Moore, Democrat from Maryland, questioning the Homeland Security Secretary Mark Wayne Mullen.
9: For being here, because
8: I should have Googled him, though, because I thought he was better looking than that.
9: We're doing our best, dude. But I also just want to take a moment to say thank you. You know, first of all, for being here, and because your presence really does matter. And you know, the level of responsiveness that we have had, the level of communication that we have had, it has been very real. And I just want to say, that I know I speak for a lot of governors here when we say we really do appreciate it. And there has been an absolute difference in what we have seen from the start of the administration to now. So I just want to say how much we appreciate that. And the question that I do have is just around the security grants and how we're thinking about the security grant applications, and specifically where we agree that so much of this in terms of how we can put the emphasis back on the states is going to matter. But how do you see that as a vision going forward about how we're thinking about the security grants for our states, and what are the type of things that you're going to need from us as the governors in order to operationalize?
8: Great question. On the security grants, those are fairly easy when we start looking at some of the metrics on the security grants. But one thing we have to have is we've got to have cooperation. From the federal and state side, we've got to have cooperation. And so one of the first things we do look at on those grants is, does the state cooperate with it? If it's a sanctuary city, a sanctuary state, why am I getting federal law enforcement grants out if you're not cooperating with federal law enforcement? The whole point of the grants is so we can have partnerships. And so it doesn't make any sense to me. And this has nothing to do with picking win losers or saying that I choose Oklahoma over California. This has to do with, it is designed by nature to build a partnership. It is designed for us to have federal grants, for allow your federal officers to come in and get federal training with us, for us to cooperate with our new threats with counter UAS, with the terrorist task force, because terrorist task force are very important that we have with city and states, and be able to partner with you, train with you, understand what's going on, making sure you have the tools to get there, making sure you have the technology to get there, from cyber attacks to the battlefield equipment you have outside, to how to respond to riots. Riot training, massively underutilized. There is techniques that can be used. Even the federal government, we're not always good at it, but we're getting better at it because we're changing techniques. And then when you start talking about places of worship, it's a big, big issue. It's becoming more and more evident that, especially in our Jewish community, that they are becoming more and more a target of the synagogues. And those grants, working with the cities, not just working with the synagogue, but working with the cities so we can put more emphasis on the place of worship, that we can have that cooperation, and we need to have that cooperation. So first of all, cooperation is where it starts. If you're cooperating with us, you're 99% there. Then it's, what is your need? What's your biggest need? And we're not going to tell you to go in and how to run your law enforcement, because I'm not in that business. You know your city, you know your state better than I do. But you tell us what we need to make you better and what you need from us to help offset those holes. We all have holes in training. We all have holes in technology. And once we have that open line of communication, then guess what we can do? We can protect our cities and streets. Like I said when I came in, I don't care if you're a red state or blue state. I'm going to protect my yard just like I would try to protect your yard.
9: Thank you. Governor Gordon?
10: Thank you.
6: Mark Gordon, Republican from Wyoming.
10: I echo Governor Moore's comments. Thanks for being accessible. It's been great to work with you. My question really kind of follows on with that, and we're very proud of what we've been able to accomplish working with you. But I remember when somebody said we're going to, you know, shrink the number of bureaucracies we're going to work on, and there were just tons of them, so I got to one sheet instead with smaller font.
8: If I can't read it, then I'm not going to send it to you, by the way.
10: So my question really goes, what are the ways that we can work better with you, cooperate better with you, and then also just from the point of view of cybersecurity attacks and, you know, all the stuff that's happening to critical infrastructure and the fact that, you know, purchases are being made of property. We're all private property rights holders, but just understanding more of what that threat is and how we can integrate with you better.
8: Well, first of all, on the bureaucracy part of it, look, I'm running east and west. You guys run north and south or whichever way you want to go. I don't care which direction we're headed, but we're headed different directions. And what I require and what you need sometimes is two different things. And the layers of bureaucracy is layered up on it, and I don't see it. I don't even see the redundancy because I'm not filling out the paperwork. I'm not the one trying to do it. If you guys can bring it to my attention, I fix it. But I tell people I can't fix something I don't know about, and don't make the assumption I do know it about. It's a huge agency, 22 components, and all of them have a different need every day. 270,000 employees around the world. We're in 68 different countries, plus we're in all 50 states and our territories. And so don't assume I know the problem. But if you bring it to my attention, it's on me to fix it. And if you don't have my number, the governor's got my number. I'm not giving it out here on stage. But the governor's got my number. So when the governor texts me and says, hey, my buddy, Governor Moore, needs to talk to you, I make the phone call.
9: Yeah.
8: I don't say, and sometimes I say, give him my number. Just have him call me. And I even let you call my personal phone, not even my business, not even my official phone. The reason why is because I always carry it. I don't always carry my official phone. Because sometimes I just hate carrying two phones. But
6: Homeland Security Secretary Mark Wayne Mullen at the National Governors Association summer meeting in Oklahoma City.
8: The other thing is on the cooperation side of it, especially when it goes to the threats. While you were saying that, I thought, you know, it's kind of hard for me to do that, but I'm okay with if governors want to come in and get a briefing. I mean, you guys have the clearances coming in where it's really hard for us to do it on about anything that's open online is accessible. It's hackable. Especially when we're dealing with systems that are all got to tie in together. But if you're able to come into DC once a month, once a quarter as a group, we can sit down. I can bring into a SCIF, read you in on some of the programs, especially ones directly threaded to your state, and give you everything at a TSSCI level. And you can be read in on what you need to know. If you have something, then I can always do that. It's just tough for me to do some. Some of them I can do on a secure line, but I can't get up to the level that we that we really need that we'd feel comfortable on doing unless I had you go to one of our SCIFs, in your state and then be able to bring them in. So if it's something that, that the NGA wants to do, because number one responsibility is keep our homeland safe, right? That means your backyard too. I'm okay with setting something like that up once a month, once a quarter, where you guys could come in and we could just do, and it won't take, we're not talking about a full day. I'm not talking about conferences. I'm very, keep it simple, stupid. So we're talking about we could get in and out and give a brief in probably a couple hours, definitely no more than a half a day. But I'll leave that up to you guys. Take it from there.
7: Well, and then before we go to another governor, so Governor Moore and I put together a task force, and we asked Governor Cox and Governor Meyer to lead it on immigration and like how can we present, you know, some solutions to Congress, to the White House. We've been working with the White House saying, hey, do you like this? Do you like that? But when we had a little press conference yesterday kind of announcing our task force, what I find amazing is and I know me and you've talked about this before, is the agreements between governors, both red governors, blue governors, all across the country, that we have to have secure borders.
6: Governor Kevin Stitt, Republican from Oklahoma, NGA chair.
7: This issue, 100%, people think that we have to know who's coming through, and so we give President Trump a lot of credit for securing the border. And then the next step is now what? What is the end game? How do we deal with the workforce? How do we deal with the workforce needs for our agricultural community, for our dairy farms, for our chicken industry, for our fisheries? And we want seats at the tables. Governors are thinking, hey, we're closer to our economies, and so we should have a seat at the table to do maybe some workforce permits and help vet these people that are actually chasing the American dream, that have been here for 25 years, that have a green card, or that our companies need. And so how do you think about that? What do you think the end game is going to be for the administration? Can Congress actually do immigration reform? It's been since Ronald Reagan since we had any kind of meaningful reform.
8: That was governor's amnesty. That wasn't even reform.
7: Yeah. Well, governors want to be a solution, and we feel like we're closer. And what I think American public loves is the fact that me and the governor of New York, the governor of Oklahoma, the governor of New York can agree on a lot of issues. And how can we present that? And how do you think through, is there potential to fix this?
8: So let me unpack that. Coming from 13 years, gosh, that was a long time, in the House and in the Senate. Listen, we haven't had actual immigration reform since 1959. There's a reason. It's political. Anything that becomes political, everybody in this room is political. We understand that. When it becomes political and becomes a red issue, a blue issue, it means it's dead. If this was easy to fix, it would have got fixed. If any side was wanting to compromise in it, the Biden administration could have done it in the first 2 years they were in office when they had full control of Washington DC. And then we could have done it when we had full control. The problem is that it's hard to get 60. It's hard to get an agreement because no matter what you do, it's not good enough. And so we try to get perfection on immigration bill, and it's not perfection that we're looking for. Yes, we love perfection, but that's not what politics is about. It's about negotiating and getting the best option. Plug the holes that you can plug. I worked with No Labels for 2 years. 2 years. What we did when we brought people in, and we met every 2 weeks on this issue. And what we said is, here's red lines for both sides. Right, left, red lines. What's in the middle? We came up with a pretty good solution in the middle. Really non-controversial. President actually was like, yeah, if you can get leadership to sign off on it, yes, I'm good with it. We went to the Oval Office, sat down and talked to him. We'd take it to Jeffries. He'd make changes. We'd take it back to Schumer. He'd make changes. We'd take it back to Thune. They'd make changes. Take it to the Speaker's office. They'd make changes. And before you get back, now you're so far apart, you haven't even got started. And so is immigration reform possible? No. Do you really need immigration reform? Yes, you do. But can we work with the system we have? Yes. We have naturalization.

0: going through the system to change your status because you got married and you've been married to a U.S. citizen for 4 years and you're going through the family visa system. You have no criminal history. You get picked up and you're in the court system and you've been showing up for your court dates. You're going to be released. You may get picked up, may be detained, may go through that process, but you're going to get released because you've been showing up. You've been going to your court system. Your status is changing. If you haven't done anything, or you have a criminal background, if you have a criminal background, we're not making exceptions for you. It just, there is no exceptions. There are zero exceptions. If you're over here, you committed a crime while you're inside the United States, and you're not a citizen of the United States, you're going home. There's no exceptions to that. If you're over here, and you've overstayed your visa, and you haven't changed your status, or you came in illegally, you haven't changed your status, you claimed asylum, and you have no asylum claim, there's nothing I can do for you. It's the same thing if you're driving 90 miles an hour in an 80 mile an hour turnpike zone. Yeah, they might give you grace for 10 over, but they don't have to. Right? And if you're doing 90 in a turnpike, 80 mile an hour, and you get pulled over and you got an open container, you're definitely going to jail because you broke the rules. It's the same thing here. We have rules and the rules can be followed. Are they tough? Does it take time? Yes, but we still have immigration policy and they have to be enforced. And people want to talk about the workforce. I understand that, but a workforce that's an illegal workforce only grows illegal activity. It doesn't grow the economy in long term. It's a short term solution, but it's going to be long term problems. And so it's important that we understand that. What I encourage people to do is help yourself. You have to try to go through the system legally. If you came over and you got temporary protective status, and its name itself, it says temporary. Yes, we're ending the temporary protective status because it's temporary. But that doesn't mean that while you're here under your temporary protective status, you can't try to change your status. You can't, it doesn't mean you can't enroll to try to become an LPR. That doesn't mean you can't go for a family visa. That doesn't mean you have to just stay on TPS status, but you have to make an effort to change. And I can't help you if you can't help yourself.
1: Homeland Security Secretary Mark Wayne Mullen.
0: And stuff. Dairy farms, for some reason, we've looked at this as a seasonal work visa. It's not seasonal. I started drinking coffee when I was 3 years old. I'm kidding about that. Probably six though. To try to keep my hands warm in the dairy barn so I wouldn't freeze. and during the summer you sweated to death. And so you had water, ice water. We'd freeze a gallon jug of water, milk jug of water at night and then take it to the barn with us. And so it's nothing seasonal about that. This little stuff like that needs to be fixed. A lot of our crops now that used to be seasonal because we've changed it. We can do it year round with what we do. Those aren't seasonal because the huge greenhouses that we have now, they're not seasonal anymore. And so we're looking to change that. We're already changing it on some of this. So now some of these can be more permanent. And we're working at, I hate when we extend, you know, our numbers on visas because all that does is once again put a band-aid on it. If we're looking to grow our economy, then we need to look at making more permanent solutions on this and getting the employers involved in the system. In order to do that, though, that takes coordination between labor. Our unions still have a say in this, guys. We got to get labor involved. We got to get industry involved. And we got to fill out where the holes are created because this narrative that it steals American jobs is true in some industries. It's not true for all industries. And we need to pay attention and be sensitive to that as we move forward because it is America first. We want to take care of Americans first. It's our economy. It's our homeland. But there's a way to utilize, labor where we're not having the participation rate we need to, and we can plug those holes.
2: Thank you. Well, Secretary Mullen, we are so excited that you came here to spend time with us, especially with all the family things going on. So go get with your family in Tulsa and, congratulations on your brand new grandchild.
0: My wife keeps saying it's her baby. And I'm like, not ours. We're sleeping at night. They're not. But kind of a sad story. I just tell this offhand because so excited about the grandbaby coming, right?

0: But my son, I felt like my job as a father was to teach my kids work ethic. I'm not going to be teaching you economics, but I can teach you how to work hard. I'm not going to teach you your Spanish classes, but I can teach you a work ethic. And we taught them that on the ranch. And so they all work hard, but my son got a job offer to go to Baku, Azerbaijan, the one having the grandbaby. And he's moving there in October. And my wife's about to have a meltdown on me. She thinks it's my fault. I was like, I'm not sure how that happened. So it's bittersweet because he's already supposed to have been there. But because she got pregnant, which was a surprise pregnancy. By the way, didn't know this. If you're on birth control and take antibiotics, evidently they cancel themselves. Not that I have to worry about that anymore, but just in case you all didn't know, or you have kids, you might let them know. It's a blessing in disguise. But he had already accepted the job offer before this took place, so he's moving in October, and we're excited for him because excited for your kids, excited for the family. But I just leave it with this too: our family is the most important thing we have, and everybody in this room is busy. But the last thing I ever wanted to happen was my kids to think what I do takes me away from them. I want them to know that I do it for them. And we only do that by including them in everything that we do too. And so I appreciate your all service, appreciate your commitment to your state and to your country. I appreciate the friendship that we're building. And I mean it when I say this, the governor has my cell phone. If you need me and you're not, and for whatever reason, you don't need to go through my staff. There's not, you know, protocols to get to me. Just call me. I guarantee you I'll return your phone call. All right. God bless y'all. Thank you.
1: Thank you.
2: Homeland Security Secretary Mark Wayne Mullen at the National Governors Association summer meeting in Oklahoma City, Oklahoma on August 1st. Interviewed by the NGA chair, Governor Kevin Stitt, Republican from Oklahoma, and the secretary took questions from the audience, including from Governor Wes Moore, Democrat from Maryland, the NGA vice chair, and Governor Mark Gordon, Republican from Wyoming.
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2: U.S. Senate candidate Abdel El Sayed, Democrat from Michigan, held a campaign event with two members of Congress, Rashida Tlaib, Democrat from Michigan, and Ilhan Omar, Democrat from Minnesota, in Dearborn on Friday, July 31st. Abdel El Sayed is facing Congresswoman Haley Stevens, Democrat of Michigan, in the August 4th Democratic primary election. The winner would advance to face Republican challenger to replace retiring Senator Gary Peters, a Democrat. The nonpartisan Cook Political Report rates the general election as a toss-up. Congresswoman Omar begins.
5: Hello, hello, hello. We're almost there. Thank you all so much. I know it's exhausting. I know many of you are just been out there door knocking. I see some people from the canvases earlier today. But I want you to know the difference you're making. You know, part of our democracy is voting, but it's voting plus plus. It's directing, you know, this energy around direct human contact, going door to door, texting folks, reaching out to folks that feel invisible. They feel unheard and unseen by their own government. But when it's neighbor to neighbor, people talking to each other, you can outwork all the hate, all the misinformation. I mean, it is more powerful than any TV ad, any lawn sign, any other kinds of garbage that you see out there that literally is so much noise that it's exhausting for our residents. That's what they want. They want us to be completely exhausted. But we know that we've seen it over and over again from my race where literally I was the underdog in 2019 and I won by 900 votes. That's it. And we made history together. But we did it when we had no money the last 2 months, but we knocked 55,000 doors. We ran out of lawn signs. We ran out of lit.
2: Correction, this is Congresswoman Rashida Tlaib.
5: We're just scraping by. But we did it. We made history together because we believed in that direct human contact and that grassroots organizing and movement work that is important. But as you all know, as these days come, there are people right now, and you know them. I'm the eldest of 14. Now, they don't like me calling out by name which ones they are in my family. But you know who they are in your family. You know who they are. You're all looking down. You know exactly who it is that you need to text, yeah, threaten. I'm serious. Like, I don't want to hear you this is me. I don't want to hear you complain. You call me one more time, and all I see is that you didn't vote. I'm going to vote in November. Nope. Primary is as important. You got family members that are telling you, I vote in November. You know it. You got to tell them primary election in August 4th is important. You know there is a person out there that if you just nudge them just a little bit, even if it's to send them, you know, a photo. You know, I'm telling all my girlfriends, look at him. He's a girl dad. We love girl dads. But anything to try to grab on to that human connection because they trust you. These are people that I always say work your backyard. Not literally, but your network of people. And I watched my brother Rashid. Yes, there's a Rashad, Rashid, and a Rashida in my family. There's 14 of us. But he's texting me and he's like, look, I just got all these folks I work with, this person that changes my tires. I mean, it's like built in us because we had a UAW dad that just says voting was like so embedded in his brain. It's like when I became 18 years old, he was like, go register. He didn't even say happy birthday, Sammy. He's like, go register to vote. So for my brother watching, I think all of this happening and seeing all the negativity and to me, you know, the underlining kind of racist tropes that they're using against our brother Abdul, I can tell you, you know, it just motivates us to go out work that hate, and that means, again, work in your backyard. I heard today at one of the early voting locations, there were 1,400 people today. 1,400 people. One early voting location in my district. So I want you to know it's working. Before I introduce someone that is very incredibly special to me, I need you all to know this. There are people holding on to their ballots. I'm telling you because you're the person they're going to call and text and say, what do I do with this? They can take it to their polling location, and they can spoil and get a new ballot, right? Or they can go and drop it off at one of the, literally up until 8 p.m. on election day, they can put it in one of the drop boxes that's designated, okay? The other really important thing, we got calls today. I need to register to vote. You can register to vote at any early voting location. I'm going to say it again. We get people coming up and they're like, well, I just figured out my cousin's not registered. My daughter's not registered. You take them to an early voting location. They can register to vote at an early voting location and get the vote right then and there. Really important too. Polls, again, open. Early voting, you can do early voting until Sunday, August 2nd at all the locations throughout the community. Think about it. Saturday, Sunday. This is time where folks, again, Tuesday, anything could happen. Encourage them to vote early. On election day from 7 a.m. to 8 p.m., if you're in line, this is a question that comes up all the time. If you're in line by 8 p.m., you get to stay in line. You get to vote. Again, you are ambassadors. You know this, but people are going to ask you, and I want you to share that information with folks. With that, I need to tell you, when in 2019, I came in with the largest incoming class, the most diverse, largest incoming class in the history of the United States Congress. And in there was one of the, like, tiniest people you ever see. But boy, was she's spicy and feisty. No, really. She acts like she's the older sister, by the way, and I'm older than her. She is the little sister. But what I love about this person is I think the first week, or I can't remember what it was, she has a very much an activist family, which I love, same in my family. And I think somebody was saying something about her online. And I, you know me, Mama Bear, I'm like, Ilhan, who's messing with you? Southwest Detroit was coming out of me. I was like, what's going on? She's like, she puts her hand up, she goes, Rashida, I'm fine. I survived war. I can survive this. That's incredible. But what it is about that, Tomina and everyone, is that lived experience. You know, Ilhan and I didn't run to be the first of anything, but it is our lived experience that helps us move with urgency, helps us see things that take people years to see. I mean, look at these folks running the other way on AIPAC. We knew a long time ago. We knew it wasn't left or right. It was right or wrong. Right?
2: Congresswoman Rashida Tlaib, Democrat from Michigan, at a campaign event in Dearborn, Michigan, on behalf of U.S. Senate candidate Democrat Abdul El Sayed.
5: And so when she's in town, I love it. We try to stay cool and not get into trouble, because you all know sometimes I need that strength. I will sit down next. I see you. I sit down next to her, and I think I'll be calm. And that doesn't happen, as you see in the State of the Union speeches. It gets a little crazy when Ilhan Omar and I are next to each other. But I'll tell you, I will sit next to this woman anytime, any day. The strength that oozes from her and what she has to deal with in Congress, what she has to deal with society. I don't know how she continues to do it, but man, she deserves a round of applause from the 12th Congressional District to thank her for her courage and for her mighty spirit. With that, Ilhan Omar.

0: All of you too. Give it up for my sister Rashida. I'm usually coming in to support her in her re-election, so this is the first time we're both here supporting a candidate for Senate. So it's a really cool thing to be in Michigan with you, sis. How's everybody feeling? I don't often campaign for people, but I knew I had to come here to support Abdul because there is something special happening in Michigan. I am seeing so much hope in the politics of what's possible. For far too long, establishment Democrats have told voters we can only achieve incremental progress. But that is simply not true. Abdul is showing us what politics should be about. Politics should be joyful. Politics should be about taking care of one another. As a Minnesotan, I know something about the spirit of the Midwest. We know that when we look out for one another, everyone does better. As the great late Senator Paul Wellstone said, politics is about the improvement of people's lives, lessening human suffering, and advancing the cause of peace and justice in our country and in the world. And that is why I am here. Because this race isn't just about one Senate seat. It's about what we believe America can become. I know something about believing in the politics of what is possible in our country. I came here as a refugee, was raised by my single father, a man who worked very, very hard every single day and deeply believed in the promise of America. He believed that if you did your part, if you served your community, and if you looked out for your neighbors, you could build a better future, not just for your family, but for everyone else. He believed in the power of democracy like only someone who has experienced its absence can. That's the America we work hard for. Not an America where only few people get ahead, but America where every single person, no matter where they came from or what their last name is, has the opportunity to thrive.
1: Congresswoman Ilhan Omar, Democrat from Michigan in Dearborn, I'm sorry, Democrat from Minnesota in Dearborn, Michigan, campaigning on behalf of U.S. Senate candidate Abdul El-Sayed ahead of Tuesday's primary. He is running against Congresswoman Haley Stevens to go up against former Congressman Republican Mike Rogers in that open seat. We'll have more from this event from Friday, July 31st in just a moment, but first it's 11 o'clock in Washington, D.C.
2: AP News, I'm Marcela Sanchez. President Trump says new talks on the war with Iran will begin this afternoon. Earlier, Trump said Iran and Gulf allies Qatar, Saudi Arabia, and the United Arab Emirates had asked him to hold off on more strikes. He spoke with reporters yesterday.
3: They asked us, Iran specifically, but the other three said we really... I asked Saudi Arabia, the king. I said, the crown prince. I said, what would you rather do? Would you rather have us do this or not? They said, we would much prefer the deal.
2: The president added that a plan was in place for U.S. forces to carry out what he described as the biggest attack since World War II yesterday. In Idaho, police say the suspect in the fatal shooting at an In-N-Out restaurant died of a self-inflicted gunshot wound. Investigators believe 24-year-old Chad Williams acted alone during Saturday's shooting in Twin Falls. Four people died, including Williams, and seven others were injured. Phoenix Tailings sits at the center of a Pentagon push to break China's dominance over the critical minerals used in America's weapon systems and is working on a cleaner way to refine rare earth metals. Lisa Dwyer has more.
4: Anthony Belladon with Phoenix Tailings.
5: Historically, China has dominated the production of rare earths with up to 97% control over something called the refining stage.
4: Most U.S. mines are years away from reality, so extracting some of the needed elements from existing mine waste could help satisfy the growing demand.
5: These rare earths and critical minerals are used in applications such as electric motors for drones, missile systems, jet propulsion systems, and military capabilities such as tanks.
4: But even with a $500 million loan from the Pentagon to drastically expand the company's capacity, production won't happen overnight.
5: Freedom Facility will still take 14 to 18 months to get up and running at full capacity.
4: I'm Lisa Dwyer.
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1: 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We now return to a campaign event on behalf of U.S. Senate candidate Abdul El-Sayed, Democrat from Michigan, in Dearborn, Michigan, on July 31st. This is ahead of tomorrow, Tuesday, August 4th, primary day, when he will be facing Congresswoman Haley Stevens for the nomination in that open seat for the U.S. Senate. And we pick it up as Congresswoman Ilhan Omar, Democrat from Minnesota, is speaking.
0: America opened the door for my family, and because it did, I have had the privilege of serving in the United States Congress. And that this is the America I love, not because it has always lived up to its ideals, but because ordinary people have always fought to make those ideals real. That is why Abdul's story speaks to me. Because when I look at him, I see another child of immigrants who believes this country is worth fighting for. His dad came here from Egypt believing in the promise of America. He worked hard. His parents raised a son who excelled in school, became a doctor, and earned one of the world's most prestigious scholarships. Then he made a decision that tells you everything you need to know about his character. He came home. He came home to serve Michiganders. He didn't dedicate his life to making himself richer. He dedicated it to making people healthier. He understood that healthcare is about dignity, that every child deserves a healthy start, that every family deserves security, that where you are born should not determine how long you live. That is the American dream. Not just achieving success for yourself, but using success in the service of others. Recently, we've heard some attacks from sitting elected officials suggesting that Abdul has allowed anti-American sentiment to enter our public dialogue. I want to talk about that. Because I know what it feels like when people question your patriotism because of your name, your faith, or because you dare to challenge the status quo. And I reject that politics. Because patriotism is measured by who you fight for. If you fight so every American can see a doctor through Medicare for all, that is true patriotism. If you fight so every parent can access universal child care, that is true patriotism. If you fight so working families don't have to choose between paying the rent or putting food on the table, that is true patriotism. If you fight so workers earn a living wage, retirees can have dignity, and every child has a shot, that is true patriotism. If you fight so that our Constitution applies to everyone, its rights and its responsibilities alike, that is true patriotism. Because that is love of country and what it means to believe America can be better. There is nothing anti-American about believing healthcare is a human right. There is nothing anti-American about believing housing should be affordable. There's nothing anti-American about believing that government should work for working people instead of billionaires. They are the values that make America great. And nowhere have those ideals been fought for more fiercely than here in the Midwest. Michigan workers didn't just build automobiles. They built the American middle class. They proved that when workers organize and when unions are strong, our entire country becomes better. That's why it means so much that Abdul has earned the trust of the labor movement and the people who literally build America every single day. Auto workers know who has stood with them. They know who has walked their picket line. They know who has fought for manufacturing, for collective bargaining, and for good union jobs. Their endorsement says something profound. That people who make America run believe Abdul will fight for them in the U.S. Senate. And that's why when I hear powerful people whisper about electability, I laugh at them. Nobody understands what electability is better than Abdul. And that's because he understands that Michigan is built every single day by workers, by nurses, by teachers, by auto workers, by factory workers, by delivery drivers, caregivers, and everyone who gets up before sunrise to build a better life for their family. And those are the people who get to decide what electability looks like here in Michigan.
1: Congresswoman Ilhan Omar, Democrat from Minnesota, campaigning on behalf of U.S. Senate candidate Abdul El-Sayed in Dearborn, Michigan.
0: So if you're ready like I am to elect someone who believes Medicare for all, universal child care, affordable housing, a government that serves people instead of corporations, AI and data center policies grounded in what is best for people and not what the corporations want, economy where hard work is rewarded with stability and not endless struggle, because none of those ideas are too radical. And the Midwest has always been in the forefront, showing the rest of the country what the politics of joy looks like. So we have to organize, we have to build a state that is more resilient, where every resident thrives. Now is the time to lead again. Let's send the son of an immigrant who embodies the American dream to the United States Senate. Let's choose hope over cynicism. Let's reject the politics that is rooted in xenophobia and division. And let's elect Abdul El-Sayed to the United States Senate. Michigan, we can do this together. I give you the incredible Abdul El-Sayed.
6: Thank you. Ella, too kind. Thank you. All right, let's remind them why we're here. Money out of?
7: Politics.
6: We can do that a little bit louder. Money out of?
7: Politics.
6: Money in your?
7: Politics.
6: Medicare for?
7: All.
6: One more time. Money out of?
7: Politics.
6: Money in your?
7: Politics.
6: Medicare for?
7: All.
6: All right, y'all. We know what we have to do. And today, I just want to reflect on a word that people have been talking about for some time. You heard the Congresswoman. You heard our incredible speakers. And by the way, can we have one more round of applause for our incredible speakers today? Folks who've been leading the fight all over this state and the upper Midwest for a very long time, leading that fight. And the word is electability. You heard that word? It's one of those many syllable words that nobody really has one definition for. Now, the simplest definition for the idea of electability is that you get elected. But they only ever use the word if you haven't been elected before. And it's a word that gets used to highlight things about you that you can't quite refute. Electability. My whole name is Abdurrahman Muhammad Al-Sayyid. That's the whole name. My first name alone has 11 letters in it. It's got sounds that come out of parts of people's throats. They don't know they have. And for most of my life, I thought my name meant that I would be fundamentally unelectable. Because my whole life, I had mentors and people who met me say, someday you'll run for office. And I'd be like, did you see my name though? And it happened at my college graduation. I tell this speech sometimes on the stump. I was the valedictorian in my class at Michigan, got to give the student commencement speech. A real honor. And the only person anybody went to go listen to that day was a former president named Bill Clinton, including my own parents. And I give my speech. President Clinton gives his speech. He says some really nice things about me in his speech. My dad claps for me for the first time in my whole life. And then after the speech, he comes up to me. He looks at me, does his Bill Clinton thing, son. Why are you going to medical school? So I'm brown and Muslim, that's what we do. But I love science and I love people and this is how I want to serve. He said, that's great, but you got a gift for speaking. Maybe someday you'll run for office. I literally just laughed in his face. I said, Mr. President, really nice of you to say, did you see my name? People like me don't get to run for office. He thought about it for a second and then he chuckled and walked away. I have thought that I was unelectable for most of my life. I didn't think politics was ever anything that I would do. I became a doctor because I really did want to heal. And at some point, you start to think a little bit about the problems that you want to solve. You're working as Detroit's health director in a health department that they've shut down. Despite being the oldest health department in the entire state, 185 years old. You start looking at the decisions that get made and wonder, who's making these decisions? And then Donald Trump got elected and I said, you know what? If that man can get elected, what the hell does unelectability mean anyway?
1: U.S. Senate candidate, Democrat Abdul El-Sayed in Dearborn, Michigan.
6: So I ran for governor, didn't know what I was doing. I said, I'm going to go big or go home. I went big, then I went home. But we earned 340,000 votes. Finished second of three in a three-way primary. And more importantly, I said something that I think folks weren't quite ready to hear. Donald Trump is not himself the disease. He's just the worst symptom of the disease of our politics. The disease is the system that allows billionaires and corporations and special interests like AIPAC to buy and sell politicians to rig the system against us. And if you don't believe me, what does $70 million spent in a primary for U.S. Senate? What is that? Except for corporations and billionaires and special interests trying to buy politicians to rig the system against us. 8 years on, Trump has been elected a second time. I'm sitting in my office. They froze federal funds. I had to ask myself, where's the fight for public health as I'm sitting here trying to get WIC checks out the door one more week or keep our federally qualified health centers open? And our current U.S. senator announces that day that he's not seeking re-election. And as we've campaigned across 110 different cities now, 500-plus public events, I get this word electability all the time. Now, here's the interesting thing. When people say, we don't know if he's electable, it seems like they're talking about me, about my name, about my faith. But that's actually not what they're talking about. See, there's nobody with more political experience being named Abdul, except for maybe the mayor of Dearborn, than me in all of Michigan. I'm pretty good at being a guy named Abdul in Michigan. You know what they're talking about? They're talking about all of us. All of you. All the people in the state. And What bothers me about that is not the comment that they're making about me. It's the comment that they're making about the 10 million open-minded, big-hearted people in this state. I was Abdul the year after 9/11 when my teammates voted me football captain. They didn't have to do that. They didn't look like me. I was probably the first Abdul that most of them had met. And yet, they saw past my name and said, we think he'd be a good leader for our team. Here in Michigan, we are a community that brings together the best of Midwest earnestness and grit. That's who Michigan is. And across the communities that I visited, places like Kalkaska, places like Escanaba, places like Manistee, right here in Dearborn, Detroit, Grand Rapids, I see that earnestness and grit in people. And I also see a politics that has betrayed them so much. And on this campaign, we've taken the time to go and listen to people, to understand their challenges, to recognize the pain they feel when they have to pay a bill they can't. When they go to the grocery store and their kid says, can we get that? And they say, I don't know if we have the money for that. When they drop their kids off at school and wonder why that school looks exactly like it did when they went there. When they drive over that same pothole over and over and over again. Michigan's earnestness and grit, they've been betrayed by the politicians who say they serve us. And so as I've traveled the state, taking the time to listen and learn and pay attention to the problems people have and share ideas about what we can do to address their problems, you know what people don't ask? How do you pray? But I have been asked, what do you pray for? People don't care as much about my name. They care if I care to remember their name. I say this in Dearborn, where a lot of folks happen to share an ethnicity with me. The experience of being an Arab and a Muslim in Michigan is the experience of consistently watching as your state uplifts and empowers and embraces you. That's been my experience. And so I get real pissed off when they say, oh, you're unelectable because your name is Abdul. Because for me, I push back and say, you don't know Michigan like I know Michigan. You don't know Michiganders like I know Michiganders. You don't know what our state needs and deserves like I know what our state needs and deserves. You haven't listened to Michiganders and what they need. And if you think the best possible politics for a people as earnest and as gritty as Michiganders are is a politics that sells them off to the highest bidder, whether it's DTE or Blue Cross or Big Tech or Big Pharma, whether it's AIPAC, then you don't understand Michiganders. If you think what is electable in Michigan has more to do with a name than it has to do with a politics that delivers, you don't know Michigan. So Michigan, here's where we are. They're going to spend $70 million in this race. They're going to set two records. I keep waiting for the Guinness Book of World Record people to be like, you set a record! No. I want the plaque. AIPAC has never spent more to beat one single candidate. Honestly, I'm honored. And beyond AIPAC, the big corporations who are funding all of these other super PACs, collectively they've set another record. More money spent in a senatorial primary than ever before in history. And they're not spending it against me. Yeah, my face might be on the attack ads. I don't know why I keep touching it though in the attack ads. Y'all wonder this? I don't nearly touch my face that much. They're spending it against you. Against a movement of people coming together for the politics we need and deserve. They're spending it against your goodwill, your open heart, your big mind. They're spending it against your will to be able to have a politics that actually serves you. That money isn't about me. It's about what they think they can make you think about me. And they think that somehow 30-second commercials are going to change your fundamental experience of living right now. They think they can get you to stop paying attention to the fact that your healthcare is unattainable, that your groceries are unaffordable, and that we are wasting your tax dollars to fight wars or do genocides that have nothing to do with your best interest and are at the same time raising your gas prices to make that unaffordable too. They think they can trick you. But here's the thing, we always knew that this was coming, and we always knew that Michiganders were bigger than that.
1: Abdul El Sayed, U.S. Senate candidate, Democrat in Dearborn, Michigan.
6: So here's where we are. We've got 3 days left. I don't know even how to count this. Like, do you count today? Do you count election day? I don't even know. It's 3-4 days. I take counting way too seriously. We've got tomorrow, Sunday, and Monday to get out the vote. And we've got to make a point. I know you've probably seen the polls. Polls don't vote. People put vote. Don't pay any attention to those polls. We've got to make a point, though, about what politics ought to be moving forward. So my ask of you is that beyond the $70 million in lies that they've spent, the $70 million attempting to drag us into the most cynical politics, beyond the $70 million in ad after ad after ad, they got money, we got the many. And I am asking you to put yourself into this movement every day for the next 3 days and the next 13 weeks after that. Because if you've watched those ads and thought to yourself, how cynical do they think this is? Your answer has to be in the hope that you bring to those doors or those phone calls for the next 3 days. Our politics are so much bigger than being dragged in the mud in ads. Our politics are about the ability to look someone in the eye and have an honest conversation about who we are and who we want to be. We get the opportunity to do that for the next 3 days. And I'll just finish here. As a kid who understood just how blessed I was to grow up in America, because I would have summers in the place that, but for the accident of history, I should have been born in, where there is no democracy. Our democracy is only as good as the choices we make to use it. So beyond sending an argument to them about what kind of politics we will accept here in Michigan, I want to make an argument to each other about what we really can have. A movement that is honest about getting money out of our politics so that we can put money back in pockets by standing with unions, by taxing billionaires their wealth, by keeping our money here at home instead of sending it abroad in bombs. By standing up to corporate monopolies and oligopolies. By finally fulfilling the promise and guaranteeing health care to every single person in this country. By ending dumb wars we never should have been fighting on behalf of other governments. By ending the tyranny in our streets and abolishing ICE. By taking our democracy back, winning the future for our kids and grandkids who will ask us what we did in this moment. You get to have those conversations every day for the next 3 days. And then, God willing, for the next 13 weeks, and then, God willing, for the next 6 years. Because this is not about one U.S. Senate seat. Not about me. It's not even about you. This is about us and the collective we want to build and what that means for the future we deserve and we ought to hand off to our kids. Dear Warren, thank you so much for showing up for that democracy. Thank you for showing up for this movement. And let's go win this race!
1: Abdul El Sayed, former public health official and U.S. Senate candidate, Democrat from Michigan, campaigning in Dearborn, Michigan on July 31st, joined by two members of Congress, Rashida Tlaib, Democrat of Michigan, and Ilhan Omar, Democrat from Minnesota. The primary is on April 4th. And his main competition, Congresswoman Haley Stevens, also campaigned in the past couple of days. We will have that for you in just a moment here on C-SPAN Radio. But first, a note about some live programming coming up. At noon Eastern, the president and CEO of Middle East Broadcasting Networks will be speaking at George Washington University's Institute for Public Diplomacy and Global Communication. The MBN is a nonprofit U.S. government-funded Arabic language multimedia organization. That's at noon Eastern. And President Donald Trump is scheduled to sign an executive order in the White House Oval Office at 1:30 p.m. Eastern. We'll have live coverage of that as well. He often takes questions from reporters during these events. Congresswoman Haley Stevens, Democrat from Michigan, candidate for U.S. Senate, held a campaign rally in Madison Heights on August 2nd, joined by Senator Gary Peters, Democrat of Michigan, who has endorsed her ahead of the August 4th primary election.
8: All right. Good afternoon. Who's ready to vote for Haley Stevens on August 4th? Who's ready to vote for Haley Stevens on November 3rd? Who's ready to send Haley Stevens to the U.S. Senate? Like it. All right. Thank you for joining us today. My name's Dan Nixon. I'm the Financial Secretary Treasurer here at Plumbers Local 98. Thank you all for being here. This election is so important to the state of Michigan. We know here in Michigan that taking back the Senate starts with keeping Michigan's Senate seat blue. That means nominating a Democrat on Tuesday who can take on Mike Rogers and win in November. Because we all remember Mike Rogers, don't we? We remember the Mike Rogers who made millions of dollars while in Congress. We remember the Mike Rogers who sold Michigan out to Big Pharma and voted to keep drug costs high again and again. We remember Mike Rogers who will be nothing more than a rubber stamp on Donald Trump's chaos agenda if he makes it to the U.S. Senate. Mike Rogers is not right for Michigan. No, absolutely not. But luckily, we have a real fighter on our side, someone who has taken on Wall Street greed when she saved the pensions of thousands of Michigan workers, someone who has stood up for Michigan and helped save 200,000 Michigan jobs, someone who is on... Yeah. Someone who is on Donald Trump directly and introduced bill after bill to rein him in and hold him accountable. Someone who is fighting for to lower our grocery costs, our gas prices, and our electricity bills. And that someone, Michigan, we know her and we love her, is Haley Stevens. Thank you. My friends, I know Haley. She spent her entire career protecting and defending the people of Michigan, just like our amazing Senator Gary Peters has. Yeah. Senator Peters has delivered for Michigan time and time again. He and Haley worked together to save our auto industry. He has protected the Great Lakes and the Michigan way of life. He has defended our democracy and our right to vote. He has brought home millions of dollars in federal investments to create jobs and to build a better future right here in Michigan. And he's done it all on the back of his Michigan-made Harley, which he drives up and down and all around this great state. Senator Peters knows what it takes to win, and he knows what Michigan needs from our next U.S. Senator. Grit, effectiveness, hard work, and Michigan common sense. That's why Gary is supporting Haley Stevens in this race. I'm proud to say I've known both Gary and Peter, Gary Peters and Haley Stevens for quite a long time. Both of them have had, always had labor's back. They've always been out there for the working people. So Madison Heights, are you ready? Please help me welcome two champions of working people, two champions of Michigan, Senator Gary Peters, and our next U.S. Senator, Haley Stevens.
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0: election is around the corner and we know everybody's going to get out. We're going to vote. And Haley Stevens will be the next senator from the great state of Michigan. Dan, thank you for hosting us here in the words. It's great to be in the House of Labor. It's great that Haley has over 19 labor unions supporting her because she knows the men and women in labor fight for what every American wants, which is quality, affordable health care. They want decent wages, a safe workplace, and when it's all said and done, they want to retire with dignity. That's what we want for all Americans. And labor unions also know that none of that is free. You need to fight for it. You need a fighter like Haley Stevens out there for you, because she gets it. And I've known Haley. I've known her for a lot of years. When I first got elected to the U.S. House of Representatives, about 18 years ago, boy, the time flies when you're having fun. It was 2008, during the height of the financial crisis. We all remember those days and how dark it was and how the auto industry was literally on the edge of disappearing. American workers gone. I remember a meeting that I will never forget at the Chrysler headquarters at that time when the CEO told me up in that tall building there in Auburn Hills, not far from here, that if the government does not help, if there isn't a rescue available, that Chrysler isn't going to just go Chapter 11. They're going to have to liquidate the company. And I looked around that audience, a lot of high-level managers there. I don't think they had ever heard the CEO say, this company will be liquidated. And as I looked out, you know that large parking lot in Auburn Hills? I just saw a parking lot with no cars, grass growing, families shattered. So I will just say, first off, thank God President Obama was president at that time who understood... who understood that the auto industry is about manufacturing in America, and you cannot be a great country if you don't make things. And that's what we do in Michigan. We make things because we are a manufacturing state. And Barack Obama was a smart guy. He still is a smart guy. And you know how smart he is? He made the chief of staff to his auto rescue, Haley Stevens. It was a great decision. It passed, and now our auto industry is continuing to move forward. It's that kind of grit. It's that kind of determination that I know Haley Stevens has. I was on a lot of calls with her as she was that chief of staff, doing what we could to make sure that we could get the kind of support necessary. When she got elected to the Congress, she flipped the seat from a Republican to a Democrat. She knows how to beat Republicans. And let's be clear, this is an important election in a couple of days, but we have to win in November. We have to keep Michigan blue. Haley Stevens is the person to do that. And I'll close, because we want to hear from the star, and I can tell you, I was just with her. She is fired up. She's going to fire you up here. But I'm just going to close, because what is important to me about our next senator is someone who understands Michigan values. Someone who was born here, raised here. She or her father is a school teacher like mine. We have a lot of similarities and grew up as middle-class kids and understand that right now Americans are really struggling. Prices continue to go up. We're in a forever war that has to come to an end. We need to have leadership from someone who understands this state. And when you look at my support, which I'm very proud to give, we also have Governor Whitmer who's supporting Haley Stevens. My former colleague in the Senate, who knows the Senate as well as anyone, Debbie Stabenow, is supporting her. Our former governor, Granholm, is supporting her. We got Dana Nessel. You know, you're seeing a pattern here. People who are from Michigan, know Michigan, and fight for Michigan are endorsing Haley Stevens.
1: Senator Gary Peters, Democrat from Michigan.
0: And so, folks... this is not going to be an easy race now, and it's not going to be easy in November. We need all of you. We need your energy. We need your passion. And when we get behind Haley, we're not only going to win here in a few days, we're going to be able to watch the TV in November and waiting to see what's happening around the country. And I expect we're going to be doing very well. I think we have a real shot at taking the majority in the United States Senate and telling Donald Trump we are going to put a check on his power. We have to take back the House. We have to take back the Senate. But let's be clear, folks. We will not take back the Senate if we lose Michigan. We are the center of the universe when it comes to politics. We are the center of the universe for folks who can finally stop the Trump administration. It starts here, and as we watch that show on TV or watching the results end, because of all the work that we've done the next few days and the next few months, you're going to be watching, and all of a sudden on the screen, it's going to pop up Michigan. You're going to say, what's happening in Michigan? And it's going to say, Haley Stevens is our next senator! Let's have it for Haley Stevens!
1: In Madison Heights, Michigan, on August 2nd.
2: Well, it sure is nice to be in Madison Heights. I love you, too. At Plumbers Hall Local 98. It is sure nice to see a lot of familiar and great faces in this room that I am so proud to represent each and every single day in the halls of Congress. But how about that, Gary Peters? How about our two-term, effective, dedicated, incredible senator whose family is so special to Michigan? And so special to our values. You know, Gary's retiring at the end of this term, you know, and he's leaving a seat to fill. And those are big shoes to fill. You know, I have just been so honored to work alongside Gary for many years, but man, am I glad to have him with me in this fight. A mentor, a friend, Dan Nixon, you're right, we have known each other a long time. You're a good man. You know, this union that you helped to run alongside Gary and Jeremy and so many, you know, you guys are so special to me. This is actually, you know, where we kind of kicked off the campaign. This is like second

what might be and what might feel like the world's longest primary. Except for, I love it. I love being out there for Michigan. I love being out there with all of you. I love bringing a little bit of that grit and a little bit of that Michigan way and maybe just a little bit of that stick it to them. But let me tell you all the truth. Mike Rogers and the MAGA crowd, they're counting on something. You know, they're counting on us to stay home. They're counting on you to stay home. So they can squeak in to this Senate seat. You know, to make it red. To keep this Senate red. You know, to keep rubber stamping Donald Trump's backwards agenda. I gotta level with you. You know? Donald Trump, the GOP, right now, they're spending money on ads, attacking me already, because they're worried about running against me. Yes, you know, they're trying to change what might happen on Tuesday. But you know what? The GOP should be worried about running against me. Because friends, I am a tough as nails Democrat. I'm going to run through anyone and anything to protect and defend our state. That is what my entire career has been about, protecting and defending Michigan. Serving as that chief of staff on the U.S. Auto Rescue as the only person from Michigan on the team. You know, when those 200,000 jobs, countless hopes, dreams, and opportunity was on the line. You know, they were talking about who's going to shut out the lights in Detroit. Well, we know what happened. Good federal policy making by the way of a great president, the 44th president of this United States, Barack Obama. Met the moment for who we are as Michiganders. The grit, the determination, and the willingness to do the job at hand. You know, in Congress, standing alongside folks like Gary Peters and so many of you to save those pensions, standing up to Wall Street to fulfill the long-held promise of the multi-employer pension plans, standing up for our manufacturing sector and our auto industry, working with our great governor to say that we're going to have a chips industry here. We're going to do it with organized labor. And we're going to make sure that our tax code is used effectively to lower those costs and to build those jobs. And yes, now, very proudly, very energetically, standing against Donald Trump and the politicians who run for office to get rich and famous. I'm working, and I plan to, as your next U.S. Senator, ban stock trading. Not just for the elected officials, but for their spouses, their children, the candidates for the office, for president and vice president. We have got to center and recenter on something that Gary Peters has always symbolized, which is public service. Standing for people in tough moments. Now look, the way I see this, guys, this is a Michigan moment. And when Michigan is facing a little challenge, when Michigan is being sold out by a president to the highest bidder from his Oval Office that he uses like a stock trading floor, I am running through anyone and anything to solve our problems. Costs are up. We know the costs are up. You know, I'm out in Detroit on Good Friday. It's also opening day, and we're all having a great time. And 2 minutes into the conversation, my friends, you know, the gals at the fish fry, they're saying to me, Haley, why is our DTE bill so high? Why is DTE not

0: standing up for their ratepayers, when Donald Trump slashes the clean energy tax credit, well, when DTE and this backwards administration isn't standing up for you, I am. I am.
1: Congresswoman Haley Stevens, Democrat from Michigan, candidate for U.S. Senate in Madison Heights, Michigan.
0: Hard-working families, be it the moms or the dads, are going to the grocery store and trading what they can put in their cart because they're worried about what that bill is going to look like. I am going to get rid of tariffs on groceries. You know, this crazy, erratic, backwards tariff structure, what is that? You know, with this president running around like Napoleon trying to cut a deal with every darn country under the sun. Well, where's Michigan's deal? You know, we need more deals coming in here. Talk to my friends in the building trades union. They're ready to build. They're ready to make the factories of the future. And when we have good industrial policy, we do that. We build things here in Michigan. So, yes, we do, Michigan. Need someone who knows how to fight and win. And I'm in this fight for Michiganders who are concerned about getting their benefits. Even the ones who've only been working for like 20 years. Maybe they're still 20 years away from getting Social Security. You know, they're wondering alongside their parents, is that guarantee going to be there? Because that trust fund is being robbed. You know, that's why I was proud to have the former Democratic Commissioner of Social Security, Martin O'Malley, campaigning with me here in Michigan. You know, I put up my hand to run for this seat, you know, in a tough moment because a fully paralyzed Michigan veteran, you know, reached out to me through a mutual friend asking if he was still going to get his benefit check. Because of Elon Musk with a chainsaw. You know, I'm in this fight for our workers, for our economy, to showcase that Michigan workers are the best in the world. I'm in this fight to stand up to the attacks on our healthcare system, to give more Michiganders access to quality, affordable healthcare. That means every one of you. You know? When they cut healthcare benefits to give ICE a $70 billion SOSH fund, that isn't working for us. When we got RFK Jr., you know, going around putting people in danger through conspiracy theories and lies, friends, I'm fighting to impeach him and remove him for a science-first agenda. I am a proud pro-science Democrat. I am in this fight for each and every single one of you who is worried. Now I know, because this has been a long primary, there's a lot of things getting said, okay? And this is, maybe it's online chatter. Maybe it's the national publications looking for a new headline. I mean, I think there's been four national stories about the sound of my voice. And I know female candidates have heard that before. You know, I think there was something in the New York Times about that. Guys, this is East Coast people making fun of how I talk. And how many times have we really heard that in our lives? You know, when we visit other places, they comment on our accent. Where are you from? You know, I get to say, I'm from Metro Detroit. I'm from Michigan. And I'm damn proud of it, by the way. So look. Look, whether they're making fun of me or they're just making fun of Michigan, they don't get to think they're better than us. Because what I know is I am your voice, and I'm eager to be your voice. The jokes, they just make me want to fight harder. Like I did when I was working for President Obama. I was the voice in the room that sounded like Michigan. I was the voice in the room, making sure that all the economic experts and all the national leaders didn't see Michigan as numbers on a sheet of paper or on a poll, but as families and workers whose livelihoods were on the line. And now I'm standing up to one of the biggest bullies of all, Donald Trump and his abuses of power. You know, I am standing up to be the voice to hold ICE accountable and their abuses of power from top to bottom. You know, if any of these agents have committed a crime, they need to be held accountable. And I am not afraid to say it. I am the voice fighting to stop politicians and candidates from office for getting rich while running or serving. I am the voice calling out those utility companies to lower your electricity bill, to put more money in your pocket. I am Haley Stevens.
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0: And look, they might not like how I sound, but I am sure going to make them hear us in the halls of power. Isn't that right, friends? Yes. So I'm going to do what's sounding like Michigan, being as pure Michigan as they come with, yes, that little bit of stick it to them. And so Oakland County, we have got the 2 days. Are you ready to take on Donald Trump? Yeah. Are you ready to send Mike Rogers back to Florida for a second time? Yeah. Are you ready to go vote? Yeah. Then I am your gal. Let's go win. Thank you. Thank you, Oakland County. And now I gotta welcome one of Oakland County's finest, a mayor, a leader, a friend, Kelly Garrett.
2: Thank you. Now come on, everybody to your feet. Let's give her a round of applause. This is a real deal. Homegrown, homemade. This is who we need in the U.S. Senate. Come on, Haley! Haley! Haley! Haley! Haley!
3: Haley! Haley!
2: When Haley decided to first run, they asked me to come here to kick it off, and I am so honored to end it here. Also, this has been my friend. I first met her in 2018. You want this woman that has compassion. You want this woman that works for you. You want this woman that is just not doing performative measures for you. You want Haley Stevens. This is the most compassionate person I have ever met in my life. As an elected official, because I don't want anyone to be mad. I barely knew her. Barely knew her. The worst time in my life. This woman called me during the darkest hour when my son passed away, my only child. She called. She asked for whatever I could do, whatever she could do for me. Then 2 months later, there's a package that comes. It's the U.S. flag from the Capitol. From Haley Stevens. I didn't know her like that. You know how we say it? I didn't know her like that. But this is my girl. You are going to be the U.S. Senator.
0: That's right.
2: Period. I declare and decree. That's our senator. We don't need anyone that's going to have to guess where the bathroom is on day one. We need someone that is going to be ready day one to take on Donald Trump. Yeah. Are we ready? Yeah. Are we ready?
4: Yeah.
2: Stand on your feet and say, Haley, Haley, Haley, Haley,
4: Haley, Haley,
2: Haley,
4: Haley, Haley.
1: Kelly Garrett is mayor of Lathrop Village, Michigan, campaigning for Congresswoman Haley Stevens, a Democrat and candidate for U.S. Senate, in Madison Heights on August 2nd, ahead of the August 4th primary. Her main competition is Abdul El-Sayed, a former public health official. Also campaigning for Congresswoman Stevens, Senator Gary Peters, Democrat of Michigan, who's retiring, creating this open seat, and some introductory remarks from Dan Nixon, who is an official with the local plumbers union. This is C-SPAN Radio. Next, an update from this morning's Washington Journal about what's happening at the White House.
3: Joining us from the White House, Alex Eisenstadt of Axios. He's their senior political reporter. Joining us from there, Mr. Eisenstadt, thanks for your time as always.
5: Thanks for having me.
3: We saw the president now change gears when it comes to Iran. Where do we go from here as far as the White House is concerned?
5: Well, so the question is Trump has sort of been back and forth here in terms of what direction he wants to go in terms of how to deal with Iran. You've heard him talk, engage in sort of hostile tough talk, promising a range of attacks. At the same time, you've heard him over the weekend indicate he wants to back down. And he's caught in a bind here. On the one hand, he knows that when he launches attacks, that will drive up oil prices. On the other hand, he also knows that he's frustrated with the pace of negotiations. He doesn't trust the Iranians. And so this is the sort of stalemate that we've been at for week after week after week now. And the question is as this week starts, where do we go from here?
3: Has the White House staff indicated, as far as negotiations are concerned, what happens next or other plans when it comes to finally arranging some type of deal?
5: Look, there's skepticism. There's going to be talks about arranging some kind of deal, but two different things. One, there is skepticism from people within the U.S. about whether there will be an actual deal. And there's also pushback from the Iranians about whether or not there is going to be some kind of negotiation.
3: Mr. Eisenstadt, we saw on domestically a change of pace when it comes to Todd Blanche. How's the White House taking this change?
5: Sure. So there's still a stalemate. Speaking of stalemates, there's still a stalemate in the Senate where you have Tom Tillis, John Cornyn are still potentially knows or at least undecided on whether to support Blanche. And the White House is Trump is still trying to exert pressure on the Senate. The question is where does this go now from here? Trump is saying at this point, Blanche is saying at this point that he does not support the weaponization bill. That isn't necessarily pleasing Cornyn and Tillis yet, because they don't know if they can take his word for granted, given that Trump has still come out and said positive things about the weaponization bill. So this is still stuck on the Senate at this point, and we'll see if Trump can exert more leverage over the Senate to get Blanche through the finish line.
3: So we saw Todd Blanche say the weaponization, at least that statement he put out yesterday, is effectively done.
5: Right.
3: You're saying even still, TBD, so to speak.
5: So TBD, Tillis and Cornyn are sort of in YOLO mode, so to speak. They don't know whether to take Blanche's word for granted, because Trump is still saying positive things about the weaponization fund.
3: As far as we've seen the president travel to various states talking about affordability and economy issues, particularly leading up to November, what travel might we see this week and themes from the White House we might see this week?
5: Sure. So we're going to see a trip from the president to Nevada. And it's an interesting trip because it indicates that he wants to talk about economic issues. Yet at the same time, he's busy dealing with Iran. And of course, with the midterms approaching, the White House knows that they need to focus and they need to zero in on economic issues, which hasn't really happened yet. One of the interesting things to look for on this trip is if Trump talks about his no taxes on tips, which of course was included in the big beautiful bill. It's something he talked about on the campaign trail in 2024. But the White House really, if you look at polling, it's yet to be able to sell the big beautiful bill, which was passed just about this time last year. It's yet to be able to sell it effectively to voters. When you look at polling, they say that they've yet to see the benefits of the big beautiful bill. Polling is not high for this right now. And so it's going to be interesting to see Trump go out to Nevada, Las Vegas, which is a big hospitality area, and try to sell no tax on tips.
3: And speaking of the midterms, Mr. Eisenstadt, you recently wrote about Elon Musk and his plans for midterms. Can you? We're showing viewers the story. Talk a little bit about his plans.
5: Sure. Elon Musk is going to be playing a critical role in terms of GOP get out the vote efforts. It's interesting because about a year ago, Musk and Trump had a breakup of sorts. Musk was even talking about launching a third party to undercut and undermine the GOP's efforts. But now you have Musk going out. His team is saying he's going to be spending nine figures to boost Republicans with a massive GOTV turnout effort. That's a lot of money, and it adds to a massive financial advantage that Republicans already have over Democrats, and that Republicans hope will offset the negative environment they're facing this midterm season.
3: So he's going to more get out the vote
5: correct
3: messages versus supporting specific people.
5: As opposed to TV ads. He's going to be in specific states, potentially congressional districts, supporting individual candidates as opposed to running TV ads. And one other thing, there's no indication yet that Musk is going to be a public figure and be out on the campaign trail as he was in 2024.
3: To what does they suggest the amending of the relationship between the president and Mr. Musk?
5: So when you talk to people who are close to both men, what they'll tell you is that the relationship is warmer than it was a year ago. It's somewhat warmer, but it's never going to be back to where it was when Musk was funding Trump's 2024 campaign and when he was running Doge. They had a breakup after that. Relations have thawed to some extent, but it's never going to be back to where it once was.
3: Alex Eisenstadt, the senior political reporter for Axios. You can see his work at Axios.com. Mr. Eisenstadt, thanks for giving us your time this morning.
5: Thanks for having me.
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6: AP News, I'm Ed Donahue. Two GOP senators who threatened to block Acting Attorney General Todd Blanche's nomination for the permanent job say they will now advance the nomination. The AP's Sagar Magani is at the White House.
7: The impasse was over plans to create a $1.8 billion fund to compensate Trump allies who claimed wrongful prosecution. For weeks, Blanche told lawmakers it was dead.
8: There is no weaponization fund.
7: But Republicans Tom Tillis and John Cornyn wanted that in writing. Last night, Blanche issued an order formally rescinding the fund, just hours after President Trump told reporters he still likes the idea of paying backers prosecuted after the Capitol riot.
9: This would be a reimbursement for the pain that they suffered. A lot of people like it.
7: Sagar Magani at the White House.
6: The mayor of Spokane, Washington, Lisa Brown, says the city and the region is not out of the woods yet.
10: We pull together here when things are tough, and we're doing that. Although the fires are not out yet.
6: Wildfires have forced 60,000 people to evacuate in the Spokane area. At least 600 homes, businesses, and other structures have been destroyed. Weather conditions are expected to improve today for firefighters. Water-dropping planes tackled a major wildfire in Greece, while firefighters in France worked to stabilize a big fire there. The UK recorded its driest July in nearly two centuries. A federal judge ruled the Department of Homeland Security can proceed with building a border wall through a levee system in a small town in Texas. A regional official says Russian planes dropped powerful glide bombs on Zaporizhia in Ukraine, killing one person. Ukrainian drone debris killed six people in Russia, and three people died in Ukraine's attack on the illegally annexed Crimea. President Trump announced new talks to wind down the war in Iran are getting underway today, but Iran says that's not true. This is AP News.
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12: Hello and welcome to our first Monday Public Diplomacy Forum for August on U.S. international broadcasting to the Middle East. I'm Adam Powell, Director of Washington Programs at the USC Annenberg Center on Communication, Leadership, and Policy. This forum is on the record and is being recorded and is being carried live. We would like to welcome all those who are joining us online, those of us who are joining us on the C-SPAN networks, And also, we want to welcome our academic partners in these monthly programs. They include, in alphabetical order, George Washington University's Elliott School of International Affairs, the Institute for Public Diplomacy and Global Communication at George Washington University, the University of Southern California's Annenberg Center on Communication, Leadership, and Policy, and the University of Southern California Center on Public Diplomacy. We're honored today to have as our speaker Jeff Gedman, president of the Middle East Broadcasting Networks, a U.S.-funded nonprofit multimedia organization delivering independent news and analysis that connects the Middle East and the United States in Arabic. He previously served on the U.S. International Broadcasting Advisory Board and as president of Radio Free Europe, Radio Liberty. Jeff is the author of several books, including The Hidden Hand, Gorbachev, and the Collapse of East Germany, and he has served as co-executive producer for two major PBS documentaries, The Germans, Portrait of a New Nation, and Spain's 9/11 and the Challenge of Radical Islam in Europe. He has bachelor's and master's degrees from American University and a PhD from Georgetown in German Area Studies and Linguistics. Dr. Gedman, the floor is yours.
8: Adam, thank you very much. Thanks for everybody who came out today live, and then to the C-SPAN audience and others online, and to George Washington University, and to Adam, to you and your deputy, Judy, who do so much in so many ways for U.S. international broadcasting and public diplomacy broadly. I thank you, and it's a pleasure and honor to be hosted by you today. So thank you. I have my Annenberg cup. I'm prepared. I brought a sweater because in Washington, D.C. in August, everything is air-conditioned to 63 degrees Fahrenheit, but not this room. Okay, so we're right at a cozy 86.5 or something like that, and I'm taking my sweater off. Can I tell you? There's that. So we're going to have framing remarks from me, and then because of the tremendous experience and knowledge and expertise in the room and at home today, I hope a robust round of discussion and Q&A. We brought copies, not enough to go around, I'm sorry for that, of the MBN, the Middle East Broadcasting Network Strategy, and also of a report produced by the State Department under the leadership of Sarah Arkin, who knows so much about our network and about U.S. broadcasting generally. So have a peek at both. If you want one and didn't get one, you can see me after the program. So my framing remarks to scene set and begin us today. Let me go back 20 years and change. I was the first time, I served twice as president CEO of Radio Free Europe, Radio Liberty. Once, a few years after 9/11, I had been running a think tank in Berlin, was offered the opportunity and accepted the assignment to run RFURL headquartered in Prague, and this was roughly around the time that MBN, Middle East Broadcasting Networks, was established. If you can remember, some of you have studied that period. I was invited, it was an honor, to the Oval Office to meet with then President Bush, George W. Bush, and Condi Rice, to talk about broadcasting and to talk about RFERL and a little bit about the new-ish MBN. And as these things go, I recall being loaded up with binders, you know, about the transmission towers and the numbers and the rubrics and the templates. And I took these things in and took a chance. You have to read the room. You have to know your audience. I took a chance, and there was President Bush, and there was Condi Rice sitting on the couch. I'm on the other side of the coffee table, and I said to myself, I don't think this warrants facts and figures and granular detail about transmission and other issues. So I told them a story about Iraq, about Chechnya, and what our journalists and our audiences in those two places were looking for. And I quoted one of our editors, who that week in an editorial meeting in Prague said, you can slice and dice and analyze, and it's the war of ideas, and it's information, but centrally, so many of our audiences are looking for. You can't quantify it. They're looking for hope. And I said to President Bush, I said to Secretary Rice, that we are absolutely in the information business. There's no doubt about that. But we're in the non-quantifiable business of ideals, and aspiration, and hope. Because whether it's Iran or Russia, whether it's Armenia or Afghanistan, people are broadly interested in a path to decent, accountable government, human rights, rule of law, broadly defined. So I told that story, and if I may say, it seemed to work. The next day I was at the State Department, and there was President Bush on a riser speaking to a large number of career diplomats, some of whom are probably in this room today. And to my delight, President Bush said, "This isn't just about metrics and numbers and outputs and transmission. We're promoting hope." I thought that sounded good, you know, affirming. We all like affirming, affirmation and validation.
1: Jeffrey Gedman, Middle East Broadcasting Network's president and CEO.
8: As the United States, who I had met once for 38 minutes in the Oval Office, stepped off the stage. I was five rows back. He is a politician, after all. He caught my eye, and he looked, and he said, "Was that okay?" Felt very good. You know, had my vote, and that was that. So if you think back to what we know about the Cold War and that chapter, it doesn't tell us everything about what we need to know today, but history as a guide, they say, and history, borrowing from Mark Twain, doesn't repeat itself, but sometimes it rhymes. What we know from history, from the Václav Havels and the Natan Sharanskys and the Sakharovs and Valensas, is really actually not that much about numbers. We love numbers. We're dedicated to numbers. Numbers matter, but it's really not. And as a matter of fact, if you go back to 1988, 1 year before the Berlin Wall fell, 1 year before the Velvet Revolution in Prague, Czechoslovakia breaking up, the numbers, as best we could tell, for RFRL were good and modest. We weren't conquering through numbers. But boy, did the story and the narrative take root. It was authentic. It was credible. And it shaped how we view and how we have viewed these instruments of American soft power and these elements of American public diplomacy ever since. So the first thing I tell you as a thesis that I put to you is that technologies change. They've always changed. If you look at media industry, not just U.S. international media, but media industry, wrenching change. Before, it was easy, static, and obvious? Not really. So the technologies changed, number one. Number two, content is king. That's eternal. And number three, the vision and values are everything. And I would say that when people talk about the battle for hearts and minds, you know, why not? Good phrase. The battle for hearts and minds, hearts always come first. Hearts always come first, and it's about ideals, and it's about aspiration, and it's about hope. Hard to quantify those things, but they're meaningful. I once worked for someone at a different time and a place, who said to me, "Jeff, if it cannot be counted, it doesn't count." To which I said, "That can't possibly be true. Have you ever seen a sunset over the Grand Canyon or 1,000 other things that are deeply meaningful, profoundly, and you can't quantify them at all or easily?" So let me tell you the current NBN story of the last 2 years and change, because I joined 2 years and about 3 months ago, and I can do this in bullet form in 5, maybe 6 bullets for you. I came to Middle East Broadcasting Networks 2 years and 3 months ago, and boy, did we face a challenge. Congress, USAGM, had cut our budget, had advanced the argument that we had become overstaffed in different ways, not properly aligned in different ways. It doesn't matter whether that's accurate or inaccurate. I inherited that reality. And it was a reality where we had to align with the current budget situation of that time and involved reform, restructure, kind of a toxic word, I think, but it's a real word, restructure, and also terminations. I'm not a corporate cutter person. I think most of us in this room are people of purpose and could make more money, I hope, perhaps elsewhere. But if we're purpose people, it's not a pleasure undertake major reform, restructure, and letting people go. I looked at the company in Springfield, where our headquarters was at that time. I looked at our bureaus across the region, and I did what one does: listen, learn, focus groups, collect information, and we, senior leadership team, but I, responsible, made the very hard decision of letting 200 people go. Not a pleasure. It was a budgetary, organizational necessity that not only had the support of the NBN board, but that was the remit, the guidance to me to take that first step. I said to the board at that time, if you like American football, I said, you can't remake a company just by cutting people. You have to thoughtfully, judiciously, and strategically remake a lot of things. And so, borrowing from American football, I said, in 3 years, we're going to have a shot at the wild card. Not the Super Bowl, but a lot of work to be done, top to bottom, left to right. And when you let 200 people go, that's a lot of disruption. Internally, relationships for those who go, hardship for those who stay, very difficult, really difficult. So bullet one, that was 2 years ago and change, we started on that path. Then bullet two, we developed an editorial strategy. There's a printed slide deck going around. I'm very simple-minded about these things. Vision, strategy, tactics. Overused words, but vision is where you want to go and where you want to be in 3, 4, or 5 years. If you don't know, any road will do. So you have to have a vision. The strategy is how you get there, and then the tactics are the day-to-day endless tasks. You know all that. So we built a strategy with a great team. Leila Bazzi, our editor-in-chief, Matt Kaminsky from Politico, formerly our editorial chair, some wonderful talent across the administration and the editorial side of the business. But then comes bullet two in my presentation, life surprises. And we had the arrival of a new head of USAGM and acting. Titles changed. I can't keep track myself. But an individual named Carrie Lake, who came a year and change ago, good bit of change ago, and what she did, in our view, and it applies to the others too, they're not identical, but there are two other broadcast grantees. There's OTF, Open Technology Fund, and broadcast grantees, Radio Free Asia and Radio Free Europe, Radio Liberty, leaving VOA separate right now, part of the federal government. What Ms. Lake did, in our view, was she suddenly and without warning unlawfully terminated our grant agreement.
1: Jeffrey Gedman is president and CEO of the Middle East Broadcasting Networks, which is publicly funded through a grant from the U.S. Agency for Global Media.
8: What did that mean? It wasn't clear because there was very little communication. It was a letter, as I recall, on March 15th, Saturday morning around 8 a.m., and it was quite a surprise and a curve and a challenge. What we did at NBN was we concluded that we would contest this in the courts. We maintained it was an unlawful termination, and we wanted the money that Congress had appropriated. So we determined that we would contest this in courts. The others did too. I'm telling you the NBN story. Let others speak for themselves. And we decided, and I decided to place a bet or a wager. So we're going back to March, April, May, May-ish. And I looked ahead. We looked ahead. With the board, we looked ahead. And we said, how long will we be in court? What would be the outcome? from legal proceedings? How will Congress decide on the next appropriation? And so we took a bold step and we decided if the industry is moving in a direction of digital first, agile, nimble, smaller, entrepreneurial, if our three-year plan of reform and restructure will move in this direction, then we're going to go big and we're going to go bold. And I can tell you it was brutal, and I own that. It was not a pleasure, but we're going to leapfrog and place a bet and get ourselves ahead of the curve. And so we, ultimately with my responsibility, let go an additional, so we did 200 on the front end, full and part-time, in Springfield headquarters and across the Middle East, we let go 500 people. It's brutal. Not fair. We didn't have money for severance. We didn't have money for accrued, unused holiday time. We did not have money to pay vendors. We did not have money to pay rent. But suddenly we found ourselves facing bankruptcy, third week April of last year. And so it was go gradual or go big, and we elected to go big. I'm not proud of any of this, by the way. We did what we did, and it wasn't perfect. It was injurious to people who left and some people who stayed, but we did it. By the end of the fiscal year, last year, we were about 47 people full and part-time. We had closed physical bureaus in the region, arguing brick and mortar, 20th century, got to stay present on the ground, but let's think about new, nimble, light footprint models. We had paid off the rent and paid off the vendors and paid off legal fees and paid out unused accrued holiday time and paid out severance and settled all those debts and thought that we were then positioned for a new phase of rebuilding or repurposing this great and noble organization. So then the next bullet. We've been doing that, and so now we have north of 100 people here and there, full and part-time. We moved headquarters from Springfield, Virginia, this spring to Courthouse, Arlington, Virginia, two stops from the State Department on the Metro. Be close to your stakeholders, much closer to Capitol Hill, the funder. We moved closer in to more suitable space. We made sure, as good stewards of resources, that we were saving each month we're saving a total of $1.5 million. If you combine the utilities and the rent, you've got to save money. And we think we are doing some very good reporting consonant with the mission and the purpose of MBN and us collectively as grantees. I always say the International Broadcasting Act, you all know that, inside and out, many of you do. That is, our work is consistent with broad U.S. foreign policy goals. That's why the taxpayer pays for it. Not a free, untethered, unmoored, independent group where we all decide whimsically. It is consistent with broad U.S. foreign policy goals, adhering to the highest standards of professional journalism. If we're talking about elements of America's voice in the world and public diplomacy, there can be comparable or even identical, if you will, goals, but the methods vary. Our method is journalism. It worked in the Cold War, it worked in the post-Cold War, and it works today. That is to say, in other words, trust is the secret sauce. How do you measure that, quantify that? But when audiences believe that we're striving for truth, striving for accuracy, striving for honesty, consistent with U.S. foreign policy goals, we don't hide that. Oh, no, we're not part of America or American foreign policy. Of course we are, crystal clear. But the method is journalism, quality journalism with integrity. That translates into trust and ultimately into impact. My final bullet, I guess I'm on five, before we take your questions, is What about the way ahead? So there was a nomination hearing last week for Sarah Rogers, the Undersecretary of State for Public Diplomacy. We think maybe that Sarah Rogers will be confirmed in a package this week before the Senate goes out on Friday, August 7th. The other president, CEOs, the other grantees have had their meeting with her. I had a meeting with her, joined by my general counsel, Ann Noble. It was 90 minutes. It was cordial. It was collegial. It was professional. So me, I speak for myself. Let's have her confirmed, and let's get to work, and let's be committed to a more constructive, productive relationship, because everybody cares about these instruments of soft power. And we're in a moment today, and in our region, the Middle East, North Africa, the challenges are immense, but the competition is unbelievable. So those, Adam, wherever Adam is, our moderator and chair, those are my framing remarks, and I'm happy to have Q&A and hear your thoughts on any of this. So thank you, everybody.
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12: Jeff has agreed to answer questions, comments, and we know we have in the room people who have served in the Middle East, people who have studied the Middle East, so we should have an informed and spirited discussion. But, Jeff, I'll take the moderator's prerogative.
1: Adam Powell, University of Southern California Journalism School, Washington Programs Director.
12: Diplomacy question.
8: Yes.
12: How do you measure success?
8: So Adam, thank you. So despite my my light disparagement of numbers, numbers matter. And so, of course, when I meet with someone on Capitol Hill or in the region or prestigious informed groups like this, people want to know, who are you reaching, how many you're reaching, are you up and down, and what are the trend lines? So without a doubt, you want audience size, and you want to build audience, because that's part of the field and part of the industry and part of the competition. I hasten to add, because we're not commercial media, because we're not revenue dependent, I think we have a bit more latitude, not to be lazy, but to be disciplined and deliberative of other ways of judging impact. And there are a range of, I would say, qualitative ways. If you're reaching the right people in the right way, and you're part of the right conversations, good heavens, when I was running RFERL. I know it's a time and town where we're dismissive of the anecdotal, but here we go. I'm running RFERL, and we have an Afghan service with colleagues in Prague, the headquarters, and stringers, you know, reporters across all 34 provinces, all 34 provinces of Afghanistan, and Dari and Pashto, two languages. And in one given day, in the morning, I have breakfast with the president of the country. He's flattering me a little bit, but he says, the first thing I do is check in with your station, Azadi, because it gives me a sense of what's happening in my country. Can't measure that, but qualitative, helpful, good to know. In the afternoon, I'm meeting outside of Kabul with 10 tribal leaders, okay? Afghanistan, tribal, religious, socially conservative, and indeed they're men with tunics and beards, and I'm talking to them about what we do there and if they access it at all. And one of the tribal leaders says to me, we can't follow all this through translation. And don't forget, we have our duties and we pray five times a day. And then one of the tribal leaders, without smiling, says, but sometimes Azadi, the local brand for RFERL's Afghan service, is so important. Sometimes some of us will adjust a prayer schedule so we don't miss something important. Qualitative, anecdotal, it's a combination of all those things together, the numbers, the narrative, and the people that I think gives you, Adam, a broad view of whether you're having some impact.
12: Well, you hands up here in the room and questions coming in online. Let's begin with Carl Schultz, the co-president of the Public Policy Council of America.
13: Thank you, Adam, and thank you, Jeff, for your remarks. I have not served in the Middle East, so this is not an expert opinion, but I did work in the Global Engagement Center where we were looking at Iranian disinformation and propaganda. And as I know, as I understand, Middle East Broadcasting Network, MBN, broadcasts in Arabic primarily.
14: Correct.
13: Is anybody in the U.S. government now broadcasting in Farsi? How are we reaching the Iranian people that we want to know what is going on in the region without just the propaganda perspective of the IRGC?
8: Good. Carl, good to see you, and thank you for all that you do and have done and do in this area and for your commitment. So, MBN is the only U.S. broadcaster that operates in Arabic language. We have started these last months producing English language material, too, because people on the Hill have told us it's useful, please do, and we do. But the primary language is indeed Arabic. There are two enterprises, outlets that do Farsi. One is Radio for Europe, Radio Liberty. Not for you, but I realize for some it's a little bit confusing. Radio Free Europe, don't they know that radio and the internet and Europe's free? We've been through all this, you know. And then what are they doing in the Middle East? Well, there are a lot of reasons, but Radio Free Europe, Radio Liberty, headquarters in Prague, has a Persian service called Farda, F-A-R-D-A, which means in Farsi tomorrow. They service the population of Iran with some sources inside the country, stringers around the country, places like Istanbul, Yerevan, Dubai, Baku, where Iranians live or flow in and out. And they do that. VOA has a Persian service, and I'll let people like Michael Bromwitz and others talk to the current status of VOA. What we do in Arabic is we cover principally what Iran is doing and how they're engaging across the region, because people in Lebanon and people in Syria and people in Iraq, they're very curious. They have their sources. We think that we're an outstanding source for accuracy and reliability. But one story that we broke this summer by one of our great journalists, we have two terrific journalists, Rhonda and Rami, who are doing investigative journalism, focused often on Lebanon. We broke a story on how affiliates of Hezbollah were forging passports to coordinate with the IRGC, the Iranian Guard. Lots of things that lots of people in the audience want to know. They may not be Iranian. They may be in Lebanon. They may be in Syria. They may be in Iraq. So that's in Arabic language. So Persian or Farsi, VOA, and RFRL is Farda, and for us, Arabic language, Iran across the region. So thank you.
12: Take one more in the room and then go to our online audience.
15: Hi, Peter Kovach. Even though I'm a Middle Eastern hand, my questions are more generic. The research factor. Who are you consulting for audience research, opinion waves of key audiences? Who are key audiences? And how relevant is radio in this age? I mean, aren't there other media that are coming up and so forth?
8: Yes.
15: And how is that measured?
8: Good. Peter, thank you for that. So on radio, my own view is that we should all be, speaking then for everybody else, we all should be platform neutral. And so if someone tells me in country X that population Y is best serviced by radio, good. Use radio and whatever wave. Number one. Number two, so I'm not one to be excited about theological debates about those things. Platform neutral, different countries, different populations, what gets the job done. Number two, broadly like here in the Middle East, and certainly younger generations, which I'm going to call 20-something, 30-something, early 40-something, are moving away from so-called linear television toward consuming media in different ways, you know, the language of digital first. And that's what we're doing. We cut linear television under budgetary and political pressure last year, but also making the wager that the markets are likely to move in that direction anyway, I'd like to have it all. But, you know, as they say, strategy is making hard choices about money and allocation. So we cut linear television. And then, Peter, you said something else which was very important, and I didn't write it down, and I've lost it. Was it something about, oh, audience, how do we measure? Okay, thank you. That is important. So Sarah Rogers, the Undersecretary of State for Public Diplomacy, very generously said, if I'm confirmed, how can I help? I said, build up this capacity. In the past, we relied heavily on USAGM, the parent agency for all of you at home and C-SPAN audiences, the United States Agency for Global Media, for these capacities. And during that period of, let's call it glitch, and dare we even say conflict, we lost that communication, we lost that capability, and in our and my drastic and radical reduction, we lost that too. We have some capacities, great people, underserviced and thin. We gotta build it out. We can't do it all by ourselves. Or if we can, we need money and stability. I would say in opposite order. We need stability and money. Peter, thank you.
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12: Question from our online audience.
14: Joyce asked, how do you assess the impact of the cuts you supervise on America's global leadership? How much has this damaged our ability to influence people around the world during difficult times as we are experiencing with the war in Iran?
8: And this was from Joyce, is that right? And could you repeat just the first part again?
14: How do you assess the impact of the cuts you supervise on America's global leadership?
8: Okay. So good question, hard question. I think if you go back to, don't mean to be tedious about this, but you go back to the International Broadcasting Act, and that our work must be consistent with the broad goals of U.S. foreign policy, then that's our anchor, and that's our compass. And it was never the intention to follow the tactics or timing of the moment and left and right and up and down. And this predates the current administration, too. Imagine to kind of drain it of any kind of political feel or emotion. Prior to this moment, our politics seem a little bit fluid. Can we say that right now? Maybe a little bit dynamic or even volatile. It was always the case that these instruments of U.S. foreign policy, power, influence, soft power, had to be adhering to broad goals because you couldn't, what's a good example, going back, you couldn't use these things to promote, I started with President Bush, George W. Bush, couldn't use these things on short-term tactical things of a political moment to, for example, promote ballistic missile defense. And then President Obama is elected and turn against ballistic missile defense. Or for the Iran war, stay but surge, Iraq war, stay but surge, leave. I think audiences around the world, politics are politics, and they're democratic, and we have two main political parties in competition. So even in the best of times, you can't be sucked up into the tactics of the moment. It's not very feasible from an execution level and from an audience level. I don't know if you could keep that trust and credibility. That's a long way of saying to Joyce, who asked online, we have a compass. We have the International Broadcasting Act. We have good relations with the U.S. Congress, both sides of the aisle. We're keen to have better relations with USAGM and the compass. But not the moment and the mood and the time of day. So we've been nonpartisan. We are nonpartisan. And for this business to work, you've got to stay nonpartisan. Okay. Thank you, Joyce. Adam, who is next?
12: Question from the back.
16: Hulda Fahmy with Jubilee Campaign. We work on religious freedom issues, so I was wondering how, because that's also a big policy or focus on foreign policy now for the U.S. is international religious freedom. So how does the reporting look on that, specifically on repeal of anti-apostasy and anti-blasphemy laws? And then a second also in reporting on conflicts. And I know my colleague raised a question once in another event on Sudan, that the religious aspect is often forgotten. And then also we've helped with minorities in Yemen. Also, religious freedom always gets both forgotten in reporting and in the pathway to peace. So those were the things. And then

0: Okay. So that was a lot, you know. I'm trying to take notes as fast as I can. So start with Sudan. We have a couple of fabulous young colleagues who work for us, Aya, Rasha. Come, you know them. Come visit MBN. We're two subway stops from here. That's to you and colleagues here. Happy to give you a tour, get together with our editors, journalists, and producers to become even better informed by those people who are in the trenches and have deep knowledge and expertise and experience. Second of all, I said at the top, this vision values piece, the method is journalism. We're not an advocacy group. Advocacy is very important. Love advocacy, but we're not an advocacy group. The method is journalism, but that value frame still is, what did I say? Decent, accountable government. Human rights, rule of law, I could add to that, pluralism, tolerance, respect for diversity. That's the values frame. So indeed and absolutely, we are reporting on religious minorities, Christian and otherwise, because it fits into that value frame. So I could send you, I'll get your email at the end, happy to send you examples and connect you to exactly the right people who are doing that kind of reporting. It's important, you know, you're deep into it in and of itself, but it's part of a larger portrait, right? You can't have the repression and suppression and the brutalization of minority and religious minority rights and have decent, accountable government, rule of law, and human rights that go together. So appreciate the question. Let us give you more detail offline, and then when we host you. Is that okay? Good. Thank you. Important. Okay. Adam.
1: Steve Herman, formerly Voice of America.
2: Yes, sir. Thank you, Adam, and hello, Jeff. Sort of a contextual history question. At VOA, we had always heard that MBN was established as a brainchild of Norm Pattiz, who came from the commercial broadcasting world and believed that VOA's Arabic service was sort of antiquated. It was speaking to the intelligentsia in the Arab world, but not the street. And if U.S. international broadcasting just played, say, Madonna music to the Middle East, then there would be this Arab spring of democratization. Is that an accurate characterization of the origins of MBN? And if it is, was Norm Pattiz on the right track or the wrong track?
0: Steve, thank you. Maybe I don't thank you. That's important. It's an important question. It's interesting. It's a little bit contentious. So, I always say, speak for myself, I always say, run these networks like they're a business from the point of view of efficiency, accountability, and oversight. Understanding that they're not businesses. Not businesses. These are taxpayer-funded outlets advancing the vision, values, and interests of the United States. And they're not the same as commercial media. So that's one, my point, my anchor, my compass. And number two, so I wasn't there, and that was two decades ago, so it's unfair, but you ask a fair question, I'll be unfair as the person providing the answer. I kind of guess we know. Actually, like Madonna, that's probably way out of fashion to say. Heard her once live in L.A. But playing Madonna, or fill in the blank, you know, fill in the blank, does not translate into the promotion of democracy, civil society, in alignment with American vision, number one. And number two, if it didn't apply then, Steve, as you know, it definitely applies now. They have this already without us. No one is walking around Amman or Baghdad or Damascus saying, you know, what is this Super Bowl halftime show? I've heard about it, but how do I access it? Good heavens, right? Seriously now. So
3: Jeffrey Gedmin, President and CEO of the Middle East Broadcasting Networks.
0: I was skeptical of the thesis then. I think the thesis is way overtaken my bents. Then the last thing I'll say, Steve, where you left off, I indulge myself a little bit, that there's always these binary conversations.

0: conversations, obviously I have my view, binary conversations, you're either reaching elites, which is a bit of a dirty word, you know, elites, or mass audiences, you know. It doesn't count unless I have the farmer on the banks of the Nile between Cairo and Luxor. There's a lot between those two things, right? And I think when you're competing and looking at competition and you have limited resources, always will, we have them, we will, you have to make, back to strategy, hard choices about allocation of resources. I think we're best served when we prioritize certain capitals and certain audiences and elites, maybe it's a dirty word, but people who make decisions, people who influence those who make decisions, could be doctors, lawyers, teachers, engineers. And with fullest respect, if you've ever taken that train from Cairo to Luxor, it's gorgeous, you know. With fullest respect to the farmer, I don't think it's our primary target audience. So I wish we could do these things with grids and gradation instead of, are you trying to reach elites or the people on the street? There's a lot in between. Thank you, Steve. Adam, back to you.
1: Hi, thank you for this talk. My name is Priya Doshi. I'm from American University. And I guess your alma mater. So I had a question about the two-way communication that happens now on the channels. So you talked about moving to digital spaces. Yeah. Are you getting a high degree of engagement from your audiences? And what does it look like with you engaging back with them in conversations around the content that you're sharing?
0: Great question. Glad you're from American University. Yes, that's one of my alma maters. I started at AU with a bachelor's degree in music, and thanks to being a failed musician, I did pass, and I did get my degree, by the way, so don't worry about that part. I went on to other things mysteriously, but American University, great university, and I had the pleasure last spring of talking to a group of students there. So I can't give you a good answer. I'm going to give you a partial answer, and I'm going to invite you to come visit us. What do you teach at AU?
2: I teach public diplomacy and international communication.
0: Public diplomacy. So we absolutely need you to come visit to new MBN, please. So I'll give you my email address. So let me tell you aspirationally where one wants to be and give you an example. And everything is a path. It's a journey. It sounds a little bit trite, but it's like all these things, like transformation. When do you arrive? The answer, never. Okay. A music teacher, by the way, who once said to me, piano, choral conducting, you're either getting better or you're getting worse. You're never staying the same. You think you're staying the same, it's an illusion. So we're a company that is hungry, we are striving, we're improving, and we're not yet where we need to be. And I think month by month we're actually getting better. So engagement, where we ultimately want to be, this is a bit of an evasive answer, and I'll give you journalists in person, region and here when you come out to visit, where you really want is a kind of symbiotic relationship between you and the audience, where you are not the teacher, the lecturer, the expert, and they're the pupils, and you're transmitting. We're past that anyway. Technology has stripped all that anyway. But what you really want is a kind of a dance or an interplay. It's not pressing for numbers, like, oh yeah, we have this great engagement because, and I give you all these numbers. That doesn't tell you really, there are lots of ways to get numbers that are not credible or meaningful considering our status, identity, and objectives. So what you ultimately want, one, I think you know this, that's why I asked the question, what you ultimately want is a dance between you and your audience where it's exchange, where it's authentic, where it's honest, where it's credible, where you're learning as much as they learn. Let me go back. Afghan service, RFUL, tribal society, I said, right? Religious, socially conservative, moves along to the digital world too, but at a different pace, right? Different countries, different pace. As of only a few years ago, RFUL's Afghan service in Kabul and Prague were receiving bags and bags and bags and bags of physical letters. They're coming in the form of scrolls some 10, I kid you not, 10, 20, 30 feet long scrolls. BOA knows this too. Steve is over there nodding. And what are they doing? They're going to scribes in villages, including their thoughts about programming. They're sharing ideas about music, love, poetry, aspiration, cries for hope in refugee communities. That means you're striking a chord. That means they're interacting, and regardless of the medium or technology, you have this symbiotic relationship and dance going where you're as inspired from them as they from you. Let's talk more about it in person. Thank you. Okay. Adam, back over to you.
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5: Thank you. 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What's your judgment on how we deal with what for decades has been the debate between so-called surrogate broadcasters and the Voice of America? 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What's your recipe for how we handle that long debate looking forward?
0: Thank you, Bruce. It is a long debate. well noted. So first of all, if I may, go big picture again, my view, most of these debates that we have about duplication included, which is important, is very important, miss the big picture in my view. Okay? Money is important. We have to be good stewards of resources. I said run it like a business with efficiency and oversight and accountability of efficiency, though it's not a business. But please, not addressing this to you, you know this, but to the general audience, please let's have the big picture in mind. America, we can afford these things. They're so impactful in advancing American interests and values around the world, 190-some countries. And so to take my small piece of a much larger piece, MBN, when I started, and you see we've cut, our budget was the equivalent, roughly, of two Apache helicopters. Now we're down to one helicopter and a door and one of the blades or something like that. Okay. So you didn't ask, but I'm just saying, before Washington again gets into a debate over the tragedy and turmoil of duplication, how can we possibly... And I said again, we got to be good stewards of resources and we got to be efficient. But can we please see that adversaries are on the march, deep pockets, the Chinese, the Russians, the Iranians, and others, the friendly nations, Deutsche Welle, France 24, BBC, the strategic partners, the Saudis and UAE. We got to step up. Money isn't everything. And right now we're at a cost level, which I think, I'm not trying to be cavalier, it's pretty modest, reasonable, we need that stability. Then, to Bruce's honest and proper question, in my view, we're back to let's avoid the tyranny of binary thinking where the grantees to surrogate only, don't talk to me about the United States or America and the world, and VOA, borrow the expression, tells the American story, don't talk to me about surrogate in Africa or here. There has to be a way to have lanes, but they don't have to be divided by solid yellow lines or double yellow lines. Have lanes, but you can have dotted white lines and some sort of interplay and, dare I say, untidiness, because I don't think we're ever going to land with perfect, it's like in gymnastics where they, what is the expression, what is the verb, when they land sticking something? In our politics in this day and age, I don't know if we're going to stick that one this year or next and land in such a way that we get agreement and a clear decision. So I would say lanes and purpose, absolutely, but there's a little space for hybrid. That's my view. Thank you, Bruce. Adam, timekeeper and moderator.
3: We're almost at the end of our time together. Let's try to get in one more question.
6: Thank you, and thank you for your presentation today. I appreciated it. My name is Michael Korff. I'm a retired Foreign Service officer. I was a little surprised, in fact, that you pointed out a couple of times that here in Foggy Bottom, we're only two metro stops away from your headquarters, and you saw that as a positive thing. And you also mentioned that it's possible that the Undersecretary for Public Diplomacy is also going to be the CEO of USAGM. When I joined the Foreign Service, one of the big goals was to separate the broadcasting part of our public diplomacy efforts from the State Department. We did it first with USIA. We then did it with USAGM. But if the Undersecretary is also the CEO of USAGM, it really means that there's no separation between the two. And I just wonder if that's really the way that our country should be going. For so long, we have tried to keep this policy part, the very political part, of what goes on at the State Department from what goes on our broadcast media. So I was a little surprised about that. Don't you agree that we really should be trying to keep USAGM separate from the State Department?
0: Michael, thank you for that. I believe that per the – I'm repeating myself. Now, you're going to roll your eyes and it's going to be pedantic, but let me build the argument. Number one, the International Broadcasting Act, adherence to highest standards for professional journalism, I believe in that. Okay? That doesn't apply to all elements of American soft power public diplomacy, but it's our method, number one. Number two, we should be consistent with the broad foreign policy goals of the United States. So we're not a taxpayer-funded fill-in-the-blank, NBC, CBS, CNN. We're still funded by the American taxpayer. So three, Michael, for me, to be consistent with broad U.S. foreign policy goals, we want to have a relationship. We want to have communication. Speaking for myself, by the way, I think there's reasonable room for disagreement. No, I disagree. I think everything I'm saying is absolutely right, Michael. I think to be consistent with broad U.S. foreign policy goals, I think it's to our benefit to listen, learn, communicate, and collaborate with the United States State Department. Now, I don't think I'm breaking confidences, and at the risk of being indiscreet in my 90-minute conversation with the undersecretary, and I realize we're on record. So here we go. Radical transparency. Undersecretary said to me, if I were confirmed and there's this, that, or the other issue, question, or problem coming from Capitol Hill, USG, or embassies, is a violation of the firewall if I call you. And I said, in my view, I'm not a lawyer. I said, no, call me. Please, please call. Let's have a flow of information. Let's compare notes. Let me learn from you, maybe even vice versa occasionally. I said, a violation of the firewall is ringing me up and tell me what program to kill and what journalist or editor or producer to fire. And she agreed, and that seemed to me a reasonable way to proceed. So there are some on this side, back to those gradations, who say, wrap it into the State Department, tightly, closely, integrated alignment. I'm not for that. I think you're going to lose something valuable and impactful. And there are others who say, I don't want to go to the State Department. I'll be tainted or something like that. Not saying you were saying that. I'm not there. I'm for a sweet spot with guidelines and clear lanes in between. So, Michael, thank you. I know Adam is going to have the last word. I want to say, before I lose the microphone here in the podium, thank everybody at home, C-SPAN, online and in person. What a great group of was that a thumbs up from C-SPAN? Go to C-SPAN. Thank you, sir, for C-SPAN, the crew, and the audiences. I want to thank Sarah Arkin for the production, through the State Department, actually, for this marvelous report on MBN. There's a deck with our strategy floating around. If you didn't get a copy, happy to give it to you. But back to Adam for marvelous work, and your deputy, Judy, in making these things happen. What a privilege, what an honor. So, Adam, thank you.
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17: president.
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22: AP News. I'm Ed Donahue. Two Republican senators, John Cornyn of Texas and Tom Tillis of North Carolina, who threatened to block Acting Attorney General Todd Blanche's bid to lead the Justice Department, say they will vote to advance his nomination, ending an impasse over plans to create a fund to compensate allies of President Trump. Blanche issued an order officially rescinding the fund. President Trump spoke last night on Air Force One.
23: In my opinion, maybe one is one group that was attacked violently and viciously, like these people were attacked. And this would be a reimbursement for the pain that they suffered. A lot of people like it. If they don't approve Todd, I put it back on the table. A lot of people like it.
22: The document released by Blanche also limits the scope of another provision of the settlement that provided broad immunity for President Trump and members of his family from tax audits. President Trump says there is negotiations today with Iran. Iran says that's not true. The president again backed off talk of a big attack on Iran.
23: The allies asked to call it off. You got to sort of say, well, let's see. And the reason they asked is I think there's a deal.
22: On social media, the president wrote, Iranian leadership is unbelievably duplicitous. The wildfire battle goes on around Spokane, Washington. Public Information Officer Benjamin Cosell is optimistic.
24: We're looking at an upper end of possibly, you know, max gusts up to 5 to 7 miles per hour, which is super conducive to fighting fire. And the weather's working with us today, too, with max temperatures expected to be up in the upper 70s, lower 80s, with really good relative humidity overnight recovery.
22: 60,000 people have been evacuated in the Spokane area. The fires have destroyed at least 600 homes, businesses, and other structures. State health officials in Michigan say two people have died there in the Cyclospora outbreak. Both people had underlying health conditions. This is AP News.
4: 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Fox News Politics on X writing that President Donald Trump is expected to sign a sweeping executive order creating a military spouse commission designed to give the White House a direct line to the challenges facing military families, from child care and housing to employment and the toll of repeated deployments. The president plans to sign that at 1:30 p.m. Eastern. We'll have live coverage on C-SPAN Radio. And as usually happens in these White House Oval Office events, the president is likely to take questions about a variety of issues. That's 1:30 p.m. Eastern. Rebecca Slaughter, the former Democratic commissioner on the Federal Trade Commission, whose firing by President Donald Trump was upheld by the Supreme Court in the case Trump v. Slaughter, gave the keynote address at a conference looking at how the court decision affects the constitutional relationship between the president and the FTC and other independent regulatory commissions. The conference was co-hosted by the American Antitrust Institute and Competition Law Center at George Washington University's Law School. The Institute President, Randy Stutz, begins.
25: Good morning, everyone.
26: Good morning. And welcome. On behalf of the American Antitrust Institute, thank you for joining us. Thank you to the GW Competition Law Center for partnering with us and hosting today's conference. Trump v. Slaughter may well prove to be one of the most consequential Supreme Court decisions in the history of the federal antitrust system. Whatever one's views of the merits of the decision, It marks a significant change in the constitutional framework governing the Federal Trade Commission, and of course raises questions that go well beyond. The court held that Congress may not insulate FTC commissioners from presidential removal in the manner it has for more than a century. At the same time, however, it also allowed that Congress retain some authority to establish independent agencies in some circumstances, while declining to define those circumstances or the boundaries of that authority. That combination of a major constitutional change, together with relatively little guidance about the scope of its implications, leaves difficult questions for the future and likely for future litigation. What functions, if any, may still be performed independently? How should courts distinguish those functions from others? How should Congress respond? And what does all of this mean, not only for the FTC, but for the institutional integrity of antitrust law and policy in the United States and perhaps the rest of the world? Those are questions that will not be answered overnight. They will be addressed over time by the courts, by Congress, by agencies, by scholars and practitioners, and by everyone with a stake in the future of antitrust law. Our hope today is to contribute constructively to the beginning of that process. It's worth stepping back for a moment to remember why these institutional questions matter. Competition policy has always depended upon the confidence that antitrust enforcement is grounded in law, evidence, economics, and sound judgment. Whether one favors more vigorous enforcement or less, or tends to agree more often with plaintiffs or defendants, there is a broad agreement that decisions should be made on the merits, not because of political expediency, partisan goals, or because certain parties are favored or disfavored. That aspiration informed the design of the FTC from its inception. And while people may disagree about whether those institutions have always pursued their objective faithfully or whether the court's decision ultimately will strengthen or weaken it, a great many of us agree that preserving principled, expertise-based decision-making remains an important goal, regardless of one's constitutional or policy preferences. That is the spirit in which today's conference is being held. We do not intend a retrospective on the Trump v. Slaughter case, although we'll talk about it a lot, nor do we intend a debate over whether the court reached the right result. Our objective is to ask what comes next. Now that the legal landscape has changed, how can our institutions continue to promote independent judgment, transparency, accountability, and public confidence in antitrust enforcement? What reforms deserve serious consideration? And where might there be common ground among people who approach these questions from different perspectives? We've assembled an extraordinary group of speakers because these questions deserve careful, multidisciplinary, and bipartisan consideration. The answers will shape not only antitrust enforcement, but the credibility and stability of enforcement institutions for years to come. Before turning it over to Bill Kovacic, who will say a few more opening remarks, I want to thank a few of the people who are responsible for making this conference possible. First and foremost, I want to thank Bill himself. He's been a remarkable leader in the antitrust community for decades, and his integrity and commitment to intellectual rigor in public service and his uncommon ability to bring together people with differing views in pursuit of better institutions have been a gift to the antitrust community. On behalf of AAI, we are especially grateful, Bill, for your partnership, for your service on the AAI Advisory Board, and for your many thoughtful contributions to the topic of this conference, including an amicus brief on behalf of former federal enforcers, which was cited in the court's dissenting opinion. I also want to thank our other partners at the GW Competition Law Center, including Barack Richman, who's a member of the AAI Advisory Board, Alejandro Ibarra, and Keir Hannon, for their collaboration and support in making this program possible. You've been a pleasure to work with. Thank you. And I want to thank Tom Dadu, who did all of the work putting together the substance of this program. Tom currently serves as an AAI Public Service Fellow, and before that spent 33 years serving at the FTC, where he received numerous distinctions and awards. Tom chose the future of the FTC after Trump v. Slaughter as his fellowship project long before the court's opinion, and his research, energy, and creativity transformed that idea into today's program. We are deeply grateful to Tom. I also want to recognize
4: Randy Stutz, president of the American Antitrust Institute.
26: Well deserved. I also want to recognize Bert Fohr, the founder and former president of AAI, and Bob Land, who's professor emeritus at the University of Baltimore Law School and a member of the AAI Board of Directors. Bert and Bob volunteered to serve as co-chairs of the AAI Public Service Fellowship Program. I also want to thank Professor Stephen Calkins, who's a member of the committee overseeing the program and was an invaluable thought partner to Tom in the early days of the project. Finally, I want to thank FTC Commissioner Rebecca Kelly Slaughter, who is our keynote speaker today and who you'll hear from shortly. Becca shouldered massive personal and professional burdens to see this case through to the end, and she handled it with nothing but grace, class, toughness, perseverance, and personal integrity throughout, and continues to do so today. Her final act in her second term as an FTC commissioner was truly an act of public service. And on behalf of AAI, Becca, thank you for everything you've done, and thank you for being here. Thanks to all of you for joining us, whether here in person or via the live stream. I hope today's discussions contribute at least in a small way to the important work that still lies ahead. With that, I will turn the floor over to Bill.
4: Bill Kovacic is a former Federal Trade Commission commissioner in the George W. Bush and Obama administrations and is now director of George Washington University's Competition Law Center.
0: Thank you, Randy. We couldn't possibly have done this without the extraordinary support of AAI, both yourself and the larger, wonderful team that you bring to bear on this, and we are truly honored to share this room with you and to share this program with you, and we look forward to the many great days to come. Randy so well described our attitude in doing this. The period of mourning, the time for tears, is over. And the real job now is to focus on potential solutions, to take stock of positive attributes, real accomplishments of the commission over time, and to look for ways to go about ensuring that those carry forward, and to see that perhaps there are opportunities to do even better than the existing framework and to achieve still better things in the future. A number of us in the room are old enough to know that this is not the first serious challenge to the well-being of the agency. There have been near-death before occurrences in the past, and it's been remarkable to see the resilience of the institution over the course of its more than 100-year experience, including its experience in the modern era as well. That gives reason for hope that one can do good things coming ahead in the future. And I think we really cheat ourselves if we succumb to feelings of despair. We cheat ourselves of the opportunity to bring to bear all of our talents, all the creativity and imagination, and do things that can really surprise us at different times. If it were baseball, to put the ball in play. That's the most important thing you have to do as a hitter. Put the ball in play, and amazing things can happen when you do that. And we have that opportunity to do that here. We also have, as Randy was saying, just an exceptional cohort of skills and talents to draw upon. We're not without great skills and abilities, and I think if we marshal those and put them to work in trying to address specific problems, and yes, as a footnote, this is just the first storm. There are others coming too. Dealing with delegation, dealing with the administrative process itself. So there's a lot to take on. But as Randy said, today's a step, a modest initial step in trying to mobilize those resources. A couple of thoughts about our wonderful keynote speaker today, Commissioner Slaughter. I think that we're going to see over time that she is not remembered simply as the namesake of a famous decision that will be cited countless times. She's not going to be cited as, in some sense, a moment of disappointment for the agency. In her current and continuing role, she's going to be cited as a person who was a catalyst for change, someone who brought our attention to bear on positive possibilities for the future. And in moments of great concern for many of us, and indeed real disappointment, showed a different way. And that's going to be, I think, not your only contribution, Commissioner, but in many ways, your finest hour. To also mention one other thing that we're so proud of here is I think the way in which you've dealt with the circumstances is truly extraordinary. I'm astonished at the harsh, bitter, and nearly slanderous way in which some observers have characterized your work in this area, where, in truth, you're the embodiment of what I think Congress had in mind in picking people for the commission. Thoughtful, contemplative, positive, broad perspective, collegial. That's the essence of good board. And you were there indeed. And for the rest of us, for other boards, showing us how to do it by the example of your own life is extremely powerful. And those are the enduring contributions. So at school today, we're so happy to welcome you here to this podium, not simply to have you at this school, but to be in this room at this moment to do this. It's a great honor for us to have you here. And I just add finally, as a preliminary matter, I echo all of Randy's expressions of thanks to everyone who made this work, the team here at GW, the team at AAI, and most of all, Tom, for seeing the way ahead. Not to look down at our shoe tops. If you do that, you don't see great things coming at you. And I think you've focused our attention forward in a very helpful and useful way. So, Commissioner, if you can please come to join us and give the keynote.
4: William Kovacic, former Federal Trade Commission Commissioner and now head of the George Washington University Competition Law Center.
0: We are so proud to have you with us today.
1: Can I give you a hug? That was so nice.
0: Of course.
1: Oh, thank you.
0: Okay, you can go home now. I feel fulfilled. Thank you. Please.
1: Whew, that was an incredibly humbling introduction. It's going to take me a second to gain my composure. Thank you so much for those kind words, Bill and Randy, to AAI and GW for organizing this important event, and to Tom in particular, who I know has put so much thought and effort into it. And I am, you know, really delighted to be here today among such distinguished colleagues, although I would be more delighted if it were under different circumstances. As you've heard, my name is Rebecca Kelly Slaughter. I am more commonly known to most of you in this room as Becca, and I think unfortunately known in history as the Slaughter in Trump v. Slaughter. This is my first public speech as a former Federal Trade Commissioner. So I'm going to start by prebutting some of the questions I've been getting most frequently in the wake of this decision before we get into the meat of the topic of this conference, which I entirely agree with Bill and Randy is about looking forward and building towards the future. Okay, how does it feel to have a precedent-setting Supreme Court decision bear my name? Very weird. Mostly bad, given how the case turned out. Do I regret bringing the case, given that the litigation led to the overturning of a pillar of administrative and constitutional law? No, I do not. Had I not challenged my removal, the precedent would have been effectually eviscerated anyway, but it would have been done with my assent rather than over my objection. And given that it was litigated out, the public has the benefit of opinions issued by a multi-member tribunal where they can consider the majority, the dissent, what endures, what doesn't, what stands up against scrutiny. And more importantly, I'd rather, much rather, stand on the right side of history than on the winning side of any particular Supreme Court case. And I just have no doubt in my heart that standing up for the rule of law, for checks and balances, for a government that is responsive to the people and not just the powerful, and standing up against the disregard of congressional statutes puts me squarely on the right side of history, and I'm very happy to be there. Am I ever going to get another job? Yes, hopefully. What is it going to be? I don't know. Stay tuned. That's a question for another day. So today we're here to discuss the future of the FTC, and honestly, by extension, the two dozen-ish other multi-member boards or commissions with a similar structure. As Bill said, we're not going to rehash the unitary executive theory or why I think it is wrong, dangerous, ahistorical, and inconsistent with constitutional principles of checks and balances. Those questions have been settled, at least for now, although I do not believe that that answer will stand the test of time. But today we're here to discuss the practical effects of the Supreme Court decision that unfortunately bears my name and what we can do about it going forward. In light of the Supreme Court's decision that removal protections for commissioners of what have historically been understood to be independent boards and commissions are unconstitutional, we have to ask two important questions. First, what practical functional benefits did those removal protections serve? And are there other ways to achieve those or similar benefits consistent with today's governing precedent? This morning, I'm going to try to answer the first question based on my experience, and really the rest of the day we'll be tackling the second. So what are the practical effects of removal protections? I shared most of my perspective on this in a piece I published in the Penn Regulatory Review last spring, and I'm going to rehash a lot of that and borrow it here. I had the privilege of serving at the FTC as a minority commissioner in a 3-2 commission, the acting chair in a 2-2 commission, a majority commissioner in a 3-2, 3-1, 3-0 commission, and then also a minority commissioner in a 2-2 commission. By which I mean there may be a permutation of a commission construction that I have not experienced, and Maureen can tell us about being acting chair in a 1-1 commission, but I've pretty much covered the field. So my goal this morning is to share a little bit of my perspective of the public value of bipartisan boards and commissions so that we can unpack how much of that value can be preserved or reconstituted in a post-Humphreys world. So let's start with what removal protections have meant historically, at least with respect to the FTC. Removal protections have guaranteed that commissioners, once duly appointed and confirmed, have the freedom to operate consistent with their oaths of office, which are to the Constitution and the laws of the United States. In other words, commissioners could do their job, consider matters, vote, dissent, or concur without fear or favor. To my mind, that protects four important principles. First, it guards against corruption in important economic decision-making. Second, it forces the majority to engage with alternative approaches. Third, it incentivizes consensus, which in turn promotes durability of commission decisions. And finally, it provides transparency and accountability where consensus cannot be reached. So to take them in turn, when I talk about protecting against corruption, I mean protection against the fear of being removed for failure to do a favor for the president's friends and allies. Honestly, when I learned administrative law, I would never expected protection against corruption to be an important value to have embedded in the legal structure of government agencies. But I think that is really the naive perspective of a elder millennial who was born in a post-Nixonian era. I grew up understanding both parties to be mostly governed by people who took public service and public trust seriously, even if I might vehemently disagree about how to execute such service and trust. But I don't think it's an accident that we're talking about the evisceration of anti-corruption tools by an administration that is also running roughshod over federal ethics rules and treating the government like a personal piggy bank. How did removal protections work to prevent corruption in practice at the FTC? The most important thing to understand is that removal protections do not only guard minority voices. They also allow members of the president's own party to put their oaths to the Constitution and the laws of the United States above any oath of political loyalty to the president. In other words, by firing Commissioner Bedoya and myself, the president sent a message to all of the majority members of independent boards and commissions that they need only ask how high when he say jump, or their jobs would be imperiled.
4: Former FTC Commissioner Rebecca Slaughter at a conference hosted by the American Antitrust Institute and George Washington University Law School.
1: Consider the example of a Republican chairman of the FTC who is willing to refuse President Trump's first-term demands to turn the agency into a tool of political retribution. It has been publicly reported that Chairman Simons faced calls from President Trump to use the agency's tools to police First Amendment-protected political speech. He declined to do so, understanding that such action would be outside the scope of the commission's mandate, not to mention unconstitutional. He deserves enormous credit for that, but he was able to do so because in President Trump's first term, facing re-election, he was not yet willing to entirely ignore the law and fire Chairman Simons. But fast forward to today, post the at-will removal of commissioners, the FTC has sent warning letters with similar speech-punishing flavor to Apple and Google, has entered into settlements with advertising companies, and brought speech-punishing litigation against Media Matters, getting tossed out of court for blatant First Amendment violations. Even with all of that, it is only barely competing with the FCC, which every day appears to be finding new ways to abuse its powers to attempt to silence not only legitimate news reporting, but also talk shows and even late-night comedians. But from a corruption perspective, the voices of the minority do matter as well. Consider two contrasting examples. In 2019, the FTC settled its investigation into Facebook's violation of its earlier order over privacy violations and agreed to have Facebook pay a $5 billion fine for those violations. My fellow minority commissioner, Rohit Chopra, and I dissented from the decision because we didn't think the settlement would be adequate to deter Facebook from violating the law again in the future. But we were not concerned that the Republican majority supported the settlement because of pressure from the first Trump administration or because Facebook was a large donor to the president. At the time, it was not. And the public could have confidence that corruption was not at play in the decision because it could read the dissenting statements in which we would have called out any corruption had we seen it. Fast forward to fall of 2025, when the FTC settled its case against Amazon involving subscription traps, on the eve of trial, when the FTC staff had been winning pretrial motion after pretrial motion, and for a settlement that was really pennies on the dollar in terms of Amazon's total liability exposure. The settlement happened after Commissioner Bedoya and I were removed from the FTC, and after Amazon donated millions of dollars to the inauguration, to the ballroom, paid the First Lady over $40 million for the rights to her documentary. Was the settlement the right thing for consumers, an efficient resolution of a trial issue that really returned money right away into people's pockets? Or was it the result of a deal driven by political pressure from the White House? Candidly, I don't know. And neither do you. Because I was not allowed to do my job and review the non-public information behind the settlement, and you did not have the benefit of seeing dissenting commissioners or concurring commissioners' opinions explaining why they thought the decision was the right one or the wrong one. So at a minimum, the appearance of impropriety is created by the president's unprecedented approach to seeking and accepting gifts from parties with business before the government. And without voices of independent commissioners, the public can't have confidence that the agency's leadership is taking actions in the public interest and not in the interest of billionaire donors. To be clear, they might be in the public interest. But again, without that transparency, you don't have any confidence that that's the case. To be clear, this isn't a partisan issue. I would have equal problems with a Democratic president turning a blind eye towards predatory market practices or rewarding political donors with favorable merger reviews. And I know it's not the point of this conference, but I really think it's incumbent on everyone who believes in the rule of law and in particular every member of the bar, to not turn a blind eye or become indifferent to the corruption that we're seeing. Just this weekend, Truth Social opened up a paid service for inside access to the president's market moving posts, allowing market participants to pay for early access to market moving information in a way that financially benefits the president himself. Who can police that under a unitary executive controlled by that same president? Not the executive branch. Okay. I will stop ranting. Pause.
4: Rebecca Slaughter, former Federal Trade Commission commissioner, a Democrat in the Biden and into the Trump administrations.
1: On this topic, because even in administrations that are not engaged in naked corruption, removal protections have served important benefits by forcing the commission to engage with opposing views. In practice, when commissioners have the opportunity and obligation to engage the perspectives of those who approach an issue differently from themselves, they can get a better understanding of how their proposed approach might land outside the building, including in a courtroom, and consider whether it should be tailored. In general, the nonpartisan career staff should and does do a good job of surfacing for the commission alternative theories, arguments, strategies, and approaches, although the role of nonpartisan career staff is also under attack today. But in practical terms, even with career civil service protections, there can be an incentive for the staff to match the perspective of the chair. In practice, I found myself, whether in the majority or the minority, or even as chair, eager to hear what my fellow commissioners thought of any particular staff recommendation. I was surprised to see sometimes where we agreed with something that I thought might be the topic of disagreement, and vice versa. In the period we had only Democratic commissioners at the FTC, because my colleagues Noah Phillips and Christine Wilson chose to leave the commission on their own terms, I frequently wondered what they each would think about any given proposed resolution. I learn from their views every day, and I believe engaging with them made my own work, and therefore the work of the commission, much stronger, even where we ultimately didn't agree. And in addition to satisfying my intellectual curiosity, the effect of engaging opposing viewpoints is practical. The opportunity to get input from commissioners of different perspectives often improve the chances of success for any matter that went to litigation by allowing the majority to anticipate and navigate opposing arguments. The value of engaging opposing views in real time not only strengthens decision making, it incentivizes consensus. After all, one cannot build consensus where one does not know that disagreement exists. And once commissioners are aware of potential disagreement, they are given the opportunity to consider how to handle it, find common ground, and forge bipartisan agreement that is more likely to outlast the current administration, or dig in. In my experience, chairs of both parties sought consensus where it was available because they cared enough about their work and the work of the commission that they wanted it to endure past the political winds of the moment. Sorry, I also just got off an international flight last night, so I am dehydrated, like I could not tell you. Got to pause to take a drink. So here's some examples. After Commissioner Chopra made clear his views on the importance of, for example, individual corporate liability, Chairman Simons authorized staff to investigate and pursue individual liability where appropriate in order to earn support from Commissioner Chopra and myself. When I was acting chair and the Illumina Grail merger hit a voting deadline, I worked really hard to earn the support of Commissioners Wilson and Phillips, knowing that a unanimous merger challenge would have a greater chance of success in court. When that same case came around on Part 3 appeal to the commission, Chair Kahn also worked hard to earn Commissioner Wilson's support for the majority of the commission opinion finding the merger illegal. Chair Kahn wisely understood that Commissioner Wilson's written opinion would likely be influential to the Fifth Circuit, where the case was going to be appealed. And indeed, the court ultimately adopted much of Commissioner Wilson's perspectives. Had Chair Kahn not gained Commissioner Wilson's support for the majority of the commission's decision, the outcome might have been quite different. And finally, at the end of the Biden administration, when we were considering a new HSR form, the 3-2 Democratic majority could have pushed through a final rule that honestly would have been much more to my own personal policy preferences, as well as Chair Kahn's and Commissioner Bedoya's. But as a majority, we chose to negotiate with our Republican colleagues and gain their support for a consensus new form, Admittedly, the fate of that form is in limbo given ongoing litigation, but I am confident that had we opted for the party line version, it would have been jettisoned on January 21st rather than being given a fighting chance to survive. For all of the market participants I hear clamoring for stability and predictability in government actions, a bipartisan commission that is incentivized to find consensus is a structure that serves those goals. But consensus is not required on a bipartisan commission, and when it cannot be found, removal protections have allowed commissioners to dissent publicly and transparently, providing clarity and accountability to the public. And this is not just my perspective. Here's what Chairman Ferguson had to say about it. I think it was the week before I was removed. If you have an agency that is exceeding the law, abusing the companies that it purports to regulate, it's helpful for markets, for courts, for litigants, for government transparency, to have people in the other party pointing this out and saying it in dissents. Like, you know, I wrote 400-plus pages of dissents during my time as a minority commissioner. I think that adds value. This is an area in competition law where I think the FTC has always had a leg up on its DOJ counterpart, even when my perspective was the one against which dissents were issued. If the DOJ settles a case, say a massive antitrust case against a live events behemoth on the eve of trial, or a mega media merger, or a broadcasting roll-up, the only way the public might know that there was an alternative path is if state AGs happen to have the resources and the investment in the same case to take it forward. We've seen three recent examples where they are doing so. How many more have there been where states were not able to fill the void in the public conversation at least? Absent the courage of public servants like Roger Alford, who was fired and pilloried for standing on principle, we would not know what the counterfactual could look like at DOJ. At the FTC, public access to such information is, at least historically, built into the structure of the agency. But that is not what we're seeing out of the FTC today. I believe last week was the first time we saw Commissioner Metter and Chairman Ferguson split on a matter and issue brief public statements about their disagreements. I was glad to see that modicum of transparency, but it is difficult to hold that record up against Chairman Ferguson's self-described 400-plus pages of dissents. Public concurrences and dissents have helped to roadmap for Congress, for states, for civil society, and for the American public what alternative paths the commission might have taken on any given issue. Being required to defend one's perspective and decisions in public is very important for political accountability.
4: Rebecca Slaughter, former FTC commissioner.
1: There have been powerful and prescient dissenting and concurring opinions from commissioners across the political spectrum. Some I have not yet mentioned that come to mind are Commissioner Pamela Jones Harbor's dissenting statement on the Google DoubleClick merger, in which she presciently anticipated the importance of understanding the nexus between privacy and competition in digital tech. Commissioner Phillips' dissenting statement in 1-800-CONTACTS, which was very influential in the later Second Circuit opinion overturning the commission's decision. The statement Chair Kahn and Commissioner Bedoya issued in the Pepsi matter explaining the importance of Robinson-Patman enforcement. And I could go on. Whether or not one agrees with these statements in substance, we should all deeply appreciate the value of having different perspectives aired for the public to draw its own conclusions. And this is true not only as to the substance of commission decisions, but as to the procedures around them as well. For example, take recusals. Commissioner Wilson very publicly disagreed with Chair Kahn's decision not to recuse from the Meta Within matter. She wrote a lengthy dissent, and Commissioner Bedoya and I wrote our own explanation of support for the decision, Chair Kahn's decision. Whatever you personally thought about it, you had the opportunity to consider the arguments, and we had the obligation to defend those decisions in front of Congress and the public. I myself spent many hours being grilled in the Senate Commerce Committee about my decision to support Chair Kahn in this matter during my reconfirmation hearing. And while I didn't exactly enjoy that experience, I was glad to answer the committee's questions because I believe Congress and the people deserve that transparency. Fast forward to Chairman Ferguson's decision to unrecuse himself in the Part 3 insulin litigation in spring of 2025. Was that the right decision? What was the basis for it? Was it against the advice of Ethics Council? None of that is public information. Nor is Commissioner Metter's decision to recuse from the settlements of those cases. those are the values, the ones I just articulated. The protection against corruption, the requirement to engage alternative views, the incentive to consensus, and the transparency and accountability that is provided when that consensus cannot be found, that have been legally guarded by removal protections. But I think it's also worth considering what has been normal.

0: Democratic chair at an independent commission to stay on in order to preserve a Democratic majority at that commission when President Trump took office the first time and was told in substantially less polite terms to go pound sand because that was not done. But the statute would have allowed it. At least at the FTC and at most other agencies, by norm, not rule, chairs have stepped down when the presidency transitioned parties unless there was an agreement for them to stay. And I think a turnover of control when the presidency changes is a reasonable expectation. That expectation, by the way, is also imperiled by the overturning of Humphreys. Because what will happen in January 2029 if there are no sitting Democrats at the FTC? At least historically, the laws that allow for acting appointments have not applied to independent agencies. And the result of the Slaughter case may be that an incoming president is forced to decide between an agency chaired by a political opponent or an agency entirely unstaffed and non-functional. The other norm-based effect of Humphreys at the FTC has been the equal treatment of commissioners regardless of party. In my experience, what that meant was that the staff of the commission treated all five commissioners as their principals, equally giving them information, feedback, and access to documents, whether they were in the majority or the minority. That is not a direct product of the removal protection statute. I know that minority commissioners at, for example, the FCC never felt they had equal access to information. And it is a norm that has not survived the second, I guess, death of Mr. Humphrey. When I was briefly returned to the commission in September, I was told that staff were no longer allowed to directly communicate with non-chair commissioners in a new rule that preceded my reinstatement. But to the extent that we're discussing practices that should be revived or preserved, I think this is a norm that's worth reinstating and codifying. So, in sum, my view of the goals of a post-Slaughter FTC project should include, one, protections against corruption and undue political influence, two, mechanisms to engage opposing viewpoints pre-decision, three, incentive to find consensus, four, opportunities for transparency and accountability, five, changes in control that track changes in administration, six, access to information and nonpartisan expert for all members of the commission.
1: Rebecca Slaughter, former Federal Trade Commission Commissioner Democrat in the Trump and Biden administrations, giving the keynote speech at a conference looking at the FTC after the Trump v. Slaughter Supreme Court decision, hosted by the American Antitrust Institute and George Washington University's Law School. You can find this full event at our video library at cspan.org. We're going to leave this recorded event to head to a live program. Next on C-SPAN Radio, President Donald Trump in the White House Oval Office signs an executive order creating a Presidential Military Spouse Commission.
2: Thank you for all being here as we take a major new step to support our incredible military family, something that we've been working on for a long time. I guess you could say for decades. There's never been anything like this. Today, I'm signing an executive order to establish the first ever Presidential Military Spouse Commission. It'll be chaired by Jennifer Hegseth, the wife of, and highly respected wife, I may add, of Secretary of War Pete Hegseth, both here. I also want to congratulate the new executive director of the commission, Desiree. So where's Desiree? Where are you? Desiree, you do such a good job. Desiree Thompson-Sale, along with new commission member Christy Mullen, wife of Secretary of Homeland Security, Secretary Mark Wayne Mullen. These are outstanding people, everyone, male and female, outstanding. The commission will also include the spouses of our wonderful service secretaries, the spouses of the Joint Chiefs of Staff, and the spouses of their senior enlisted leaders. And we have some incredible talent. And I won't tell you these spouses. I've looked at educationally in every other way. They're amazing. We're also pleased to be joined by Secretary Hegseth and the Chairman of the Joint Chiefs of Staff, General Dan Kane. Thank you very much, Dan. America cannot have the strongest military in the world without the love and devotion of our remarkable military spouses who make the extraordinary sacrifices for our country. They really are extraordinary. Many military spouses spend months separated from their loved ones while our heroes are deployed overseas. Military families also endure frequent moves and other unique challenges, and the challenges are legendary. They write books about them. This commission will provide recommendations

0: for improving the quality of life for military spouses so that we can better support both our military families and the entire United States Armed Forces. The Commission will develop suggestions to address particular challenges in housing, employment, health care, education, child care, and just about everything else you can think of. We've never had this opportunity. We're doing it now because we've done a lot for our military. We love our military. Every day our administration is fighting to give our military families the support they dearly need and they deserve. As part of the great, big, beautiful bill, we provided hundreds of millions of dollars for military child care and improved housing on military bases. It's being built, much of it's being built right now. Last Christmas, every service member received a warrior dividend of $1,776. Think of that. I wonder where we got that number. It's actually 1775. The number worked out to be 17. I said, if you add $1, we have 17. That was one of my genius ideas. We have 1776. But that was a great thing, and we've given it every member of our military hard-earned pay raise. We've also given the pay raise. The commission will help ensure we continue to give military spouses our very best so our military can continue to be the strongest military anywhere in the world, and we're proving that. As you know, we had a conflict with Venezuela. Worked out very well, and we have a conflict with Iran, and that's working out very well, very, very well. So now I'd like to ask Jennifer Hegseth to say a few words, followed by Pete, General Kane, and then I will sign the executive order putting this into play. And it's an order that's long overdue, as far as I'm concerned, like by decades. And we're going to do a real job with it. And Jennifer, if you will, please.
1: Well, Mr. President, you have been a champion for the military, and we are so grateful for that, and that continues today. And like you said, these are generational issues that are long overdue to address. And we have the most amazing women here who have decades of experience as military spouses themselves to take a look at it. There's really nothing we're going to find that they haven't experienced. And so between what they've experienced and what they know, we're going to really tackle these things. And I've spent the last year traveling around, meeting with military spouses and families around the world and around the country, and it's the same from Kentucky to Singapore. It's housing, it's healthcare, it's employment. It's child care, it's education, and so we're going to take a look at all of those things. Even one of the women up here, I won't say who, but was a paramedic. And as they moved from state to state, she could not get the license switched to that state in time before you move again, before you PCS. And it makes it really difficult for these families to survive, let alone all the other sacrifices we're asking for them. So this is a big deal today. We're super grateful. Every time Pete travels around, talking to the troops, he tells them, the president has your back, and now the families know that you have their back, too. And we are grateful. Thank you.
0: Thank you, Jennifer. Great job. Thank you. How about you say something first, and then we'll go back into the general. You're not going to top it.
2: I can't top it, Mr. President.
0: Give it a shot.
2: You're not going to. You know, it's
0: good job.
2: It's true. Strong families equal strong formations. I mean, when you look at it from a military perspective, as a secretary, our job is to make sure our troops are prepared and ready on behalf of the nation. And if your family's not taken care of, then it causes hesitations and complications for the warfighters up front. And so we say often, and we mean it, no soldier, no Marine, no member of the Joint Force serves alone. And so if we can address the issues of housing and make sure it's quality housing, make sure employment opportunities are maxed out, make sure child care is taken care of, make sure DOEA or DOEA schools are the best in the world so that our military kids are being educated, the trade skills they might want to take the next chapter in life, if that warfighter knows that their family is good to go, they will go the extra mile, which is what our nation asks. So this is not one of those window dressing efforts. Jen's right. This entire group has mountains of experience, and they're raring to go to put it to use on behalf of the great Americans who serve our nation. And this is going to be full speed ahead to address every quality of life issue we can, which, Mr. President, you invested in the One Big Beautiful Bill. People don't know how much went into housing and into barracks and into pay. That's a down payment. And now with the $1.5 trillion, which we're working to get every dollar of, it's going to be a generational investment in barracks, in housing, in health care, in pay, in ways no commander-in-chief has ever done before. So, Mr. President, thank you for leading on this, and this commission's ready to go.
0: Well, thank you very much. You're doing a fantastic job. General, please.
3: Mr. President.
4: General Dan Kane, Chair of the Joint Chiefs of Staff.
3: Secretary Hegseth, it's an honor for me to be here today at the launch of this commission. As we stand here now around the world, military service members are out doing our nation's business and ready to do what is asked of them. The foundation of American military readiness is the families, and the backstopping of all of that is the military spouses that serve behind them. Inevitably, every time somebody deploys, that refrigerator will break down, the car will break down. You think we're strong. American military spouses are 10 times stronger, and the lift that they carry is significant every single day. I want to thank this commission for the work that they're going to do to help improve military families' lives and military spouses' lives. It is a critical enabler for American warfighting capabilities. So to all of you here and all the work that went into putting this commission together, thank you, and Mr. President, we're honored to be here today.
0: Where will they be meeting when you have meetings? Because you're going to be having a lot of meetings. Do you know where you're going to be meeting?
4: Every month here at the White House.
0: Oh, that's great.
4: Yes.
0: We can't do better than that.
4: Can't do better than that.
0: Use the Oval Office. Yeah. Would anybody like to say anything? Maybe Desiree, you can start. And then if you want to say anything, great time to say it. Please,
4: absolutely.
0: Desiree.
4: Well, I'll just be really short. It's a pleasure for me to serve as the executive director of this commission. I think it's a long time coming. It's a little bit of a pet project out of my office, simply because we have the Chief of Staff of the Air Force's wife that has been inspirational for this. She's 41-year spouse. But collectively, this group has over 400 years of experience as an active duty military spouse. 400. And they probably moved about 300 times. So if you can imagine that level of experience coming to this commission and solving real problems for the future of our military spouses and families, it's just an incredible thing that you're doing, President Trump, actually asking them to solve these problems and to give you good recommendations. And we're happy to help them do that.
5: Desiree Sale.
0: We have Desiree's been with us for a long time, and she's directly and indirectly done what she's doing for a long, long time, covered numerous presidents, and she basically responds to the public when the public, they send things. Sometimes they send gifts. Actually, it amounts to millions of dollars in small money. And I said, well, what happens to that money? They send it back, or they do charitable work, but it's literally millions. They send it to me. I should be able to get it. She won't give it to me. I should be entitled to it. No, but they send it to me as just a gesture. But they write thousands and hundreds of thousands of letters, and she's got a staff that's all volunteer. And I have one question. How do I compare in terms of response with other presidents of the past?
4: No comparison, sir.
0: Is that good or bad?
4: No, it's good. Actually, it's very good.
0: It's very good. We do okay?
4: We do great.
0: A little more than Sleepy Joe?
4: 100%.
0: A little bit more?
4: Yes.
0: I think so. Thank you. Thank you. Does anybody have anything to say or a question or statement? Would you like to make a statement? Yes, please.
6: Can I just say I'm so excited. We've served with the Wills Box now for a number of years, and I've seen them champion the enlisted corps. As the spouse of a senior enlisted leader, it's pretty easy for something amazing like this to happen and not include the enlisted corps, the senior enlisted leaders from the enlisted corps. It means the world to me that this started with them in mind. And I don't know if you remember, but a few years ago, my husband was serving in Alaska, and before you got on the plane, he asked your detail if he could ask you a question, and he asked if you would FaceTime me, and you did. It meant the world.
0: People I respect.
6: You're getting ready to get on the plane, and this E9, this enlisted command chief, asked you to FaceTime me, and you put your arm around him. You said, "He's doing a good job. Take good care of him." And that picture has hung in his office since. And it just means the world to me that you highlight the enlisted corps every chance you get. And I love to tell people that story that you took the time.
0: That's
6: for.
0: So nice. Thank you very much. Say hello. Okay. I remember. Please. Anybody else?
3: President, this is Cindy Wilsbach, who's humble to
0: That's
3: her
0: right.
3: core and has had a significant role in putting this commission together. So I just want to highlight Cindy's
0: would
3: work.
0: Like to say
7: I would just like to say this is a red letter day for me. Just the honor that I feel to be surrounded by these spouses who, what I like to say is, we serve by oath or by vow. We didn't all raise our right hand to take an oath, but we began serving this great nation when we extended our left hand and set a vow to the person that we love that served this country. And we represent people that are at the end of their careers. We have served decades, 20, 30, 40 years of service. This is about the legacy that we leave for the people that come after us, these people who have children who are serving now, or for families that we say, we love you, we care about you, and we are the greatest military in the world, and part of that is taking care of our families, and that's what this commission will
0: do. And your husband is highly respected, I have to tell you that, by everybody. Anybody over here? Yes, please.
5: Mr. President, on behalf of the Coast Guard, we cannot thank you enough for the amount of money that you have put into our organization. We are beyond excited about the new potentials that we have. We can just feel it. The whole Coast Guard, every time we go to visit our different units and our families, people are super excited.
0: Including 11 ice cutters, right?
5: Absolutely. I'll be talking. Yes.
0: It's going to be beautiful.
5: Yes, sir. Yes, sir.
0: They had one. Russia has 48. They had one, and it was 50 years old, and you're going to soon be getting 11 brand new ones atop of the line. So that's a big
5: Are very thrilled and super excited and very thankful to you.
0: That's
5: so
0: great.
5: Thank you, sir.
0: Thank you very much. Good. Anybody else? What did you say? Last chance. That's it. So I'm going to sign this, and it's a real honor. And then if you like, you could ask questions of the people or me if you want.
8: In the White House Oval Office, live. WCSPFM Washington.
0: I wouldn't want a bad one on this time. Some are good. You know, we rate them from 6 to 10. 6 is usually when I'm standing up holding it. You can't do a very good one, but that's a 10. So you deserve a 10, too. Questions, please.
9: On behalf of the press corps, thank you, ladies, for what you do for our service members in this country.
0: Great.
9: Mr. President, are the talks with Iran now off and our airstrikes?
0: No, they're on. They're going on right now. It's an amazing thing. We have a little problem with Iran because we have many talks and we'll say we have or we don't have. You know, we're straight about it. But they deny it. But they're not denying it now. They just put out a statement not denying it. But for some reason, they... when they're talking, they don't like saying that they're talking. So I say, wait, we're in talks. Big deal. We're in talks. And they'll sometimes deny it, even though they spend hours and hours together talking. No, the talks are going along. We're going to hit them very hard yesterday. Very, very hard. Harder than any attack, I think I can say, General, from a point of knowledge, any attack since World War II that's pretty big. And we were set to go, and they called. And in addition, Saudi Arabia called, and UAE called, Qatar called. Got calls from numerous people. Not, I don't want to use the word begging, but some were, in particular, Iran did not want to be hit. And they said, we want to talk. We want to talk about the strait, but more importantly, from my standpoint, we want to talk about the denuclearization of Iran. Because this is what it's all about. This is why I'm doing this. And it should have been done. It's now 50 years. We keep saying 47 years, but 3 years have gone by. But it's for 50 years that other presidents should have been doing what I... Or other countries. Didn't have to be us, but other countries. And nobody did it. And it was time. And we hit them hard with the B-2s more than a year ago now. And that knocked out their capability, their potential capability. We've done a great job. But when we talk, we say we're talking. If we're not talking, when you ask me, no, we're not talking, I'll say it. But we are talking right now. We're talking. And we're talking at the request of Iran, backed by Saudi Arabia, backed by UAE, and backed by Qatar in particular, but others also. Many countries called. The leaders of many are friendly with a lot of them, almost all of them, one way or the other. And they all wanted to give this a last chance. This is a last chance. This is not something that, if it doesn't happen, this is a last chance for them to sign a good document. Yeah, please.
10: Mr. President, New York City Mayor Zoran Mamdani is requiring an ID to access his government-run grocery stores. What then is your message to Democrats who do not want to pass the Save America Act and ensure, ID at the ballot box?
0: This was just announced.
10: Yeah.
0: I heard about it. Yeah. Well, I wish they'd have an ID to access the voting booth. You know, they don't want to access the voting booth with any identification. We want voter ID. And we want proof of citizenship. Well, he also had a thing where you had to have two different IDs to shovel snow during the winter, right? So that's a very friendly question. I like her. Who are you with?
10: One American News, sir.
0: Very good. Good question. Very good. A good group.
10: Almost 20 GOP senators who have pledged to stay in D.C. to pass the Save America Act. So what's your message to the rest of the senators who are still on their summer recess?
0: I think there's nothing more important than the Save America Act. I think they should stay. They do what they want, but I think they should stay.
11: Mr. President,
0: I think it's so important to get it finished. Yeah.
11: Mr. President, where are the Iran talks, and what are your requirements
0: right now?
11: We'll
0: find out today or tomorrow. I mean, they're going to go quickly, one way or the other. It's not very complex. We're talking about the strait, the opening of the strait, having it open literally by tomorrow, completely open. And that's phase one. And phase two is we then will talk about the nuclear capacity, the nuclear, as we've been mentioned. Basically, it's, I think, most of the denuclearization of Iran has to happen. Has to happen. And that'll be the second phase. But the first phase is the opening of the straits. The second phase will be the denuclearization. And that'll take a little while. But we're very strong on it. They cannot have a nuclear weapon. Iran cannot have a nuclear weapon. And I've never changed in that. Yeah, please, in the back.
12: Thank you, Mr. President. You said that if Democrats get back into power, what is happening in Spain awaits America. What should voters in other countries with elections coming up soon take away from what's going on with Spain?
0: You have to be very careful with the whole socialist thing. I think in many cases it's much more than socialist. They skipped socialism. They went directly to communism. But when I saw what happened in Spain, I said, we had a version of that. You could say much worse. We allowed 25 million people under Joe Biden, the Democrats. We had open borders, and countries all over the world, almost all of them, sent people that they don't want into our country. And we've gotten a lot of them out, and we're getting more, including murders. And I always said 11,888. That was the number of murders. Many of them committed more than one murder. And we're going to be just like that if you put these lunatics in that I see running for office. We had an open border a year and a half ago. We had the worst border in the history of our country. Now we have the best border. We haven't had one person come in. And this is done by the Democrats, not by left-leaning people. They do charts. And they have, in 15 months, not one person has come in through our southern border illegally. Now, that's pretty amazing. I'd say maybe 10, maybe 15. They say none. And believe me, if they did, they'd love to report it. But you could go outside in those vast plazas where hundreds of thousands of people gathered when they stormed our country, just like they did, in my opinion, worse, just like they did to Spain. They stormed our country. And those borders are those big plazas that were built. They put concrete down. And now you look at them, there's grass growing in the cracks. Nobody comes up because they know they're not going to get through. And if they do get through, they're going to be taken out, brought back to their country. So we've done a fantastic job. You know, somebody said you did it too fast. I did it in 30 days, my first 30 days. Biden couldn't do it. He couldn't get it done. He tried at the end. He tried to do something because it was so overwhelming or so bad politically. But we did it in 30 days. Somebody said you should have taken a year and a half or 2 years completed because everyone forgets. Even my speechwriters, they say, sir, nobody wants to hear about the border anymore. You've done it. It's an incredible job you've done, but nobody wants to hear about it. And I should have taken a couple of years to do it because, and it actually, the public has about a 2 year, people do, they have a 2 year memory for certain things. They have a 2 week memory. I may have gotten elected, certainly partially on the border. And because we did such a great job, it was a long time ago. I did it twice. I did it in 2016 when it was bad. but I did it this last time when it was really bad. It was, Steve, I would say many, many times worse than it was in 2016. 2016 was bad, but what we just had a year and a half ago, that was the worst border maybe in world history. There's not a third world country that would have allowed that to happen, with people coming in from prisons and people coming in from mental institutions and people forced in by government, because these are the people that those governments, those countries, I know them all, they didn't want. And they walked into a country totally unvetted, totally unchecked. Not anymore. Nobody comes in, except if they come in legally. Yeah, please.
8: News conference in the White House Oval Office. Live.
13: Yesterday you were
0: with us?
13: I'm with the Washington Examiner, sir.
0: Good. You're doing good. They've been very nice to me.
13: You were asked yesterday whether Representative Max Miller should resign from Congress over the allegations, and you said that you'd have a look at it.
0: Yeah.
13: Have you thought about that, and also do you think...
0: Well, it's a very sad thing. I know Max. He's a good person. I mean, I always thought he was a very good person. And I'm going to let the families figure that out. You know, those families... I know they're working on it. It's a very sad thing, especially when you know somebody so well, to be going through that. But it's accusations, and I'm going to let them figure that out. Yeah, please.
14: President, did you sign off on documents rescinding the anti-weaponization fund? And also, there are Democrats right now who say there's essentially two tax codes. There's the Trump family tax code and a normal people tax code. Why do you think that your family deserves some level of special exemption when it comes to the auditing of taxes?
0: Well, I'll go into that. First of all, I had a 10-year case that was settled until I announced I was running for office. It was a settled deal like I've been doing all my life. I've been audited every year for my entire life, which I have a lot of wealthy friends who were never audited. To this day, they were never audited. I was audited. And my deal was settled. In writing, it was settled. Subject to final approval. Then I announced I was running for president, and all they did was haunt me with it. They ended the settlement, and they went after. And they went after me illegally, and they did a lot of bad things to me like they did to other people. And I was treated very unfairly by the IRS. It was weaponized against me. Think of it. I had a case from... This is a 10-year-old case, and it was settled. It was done. The case was over. I announced I'm running for president, and they terminated the settlement in Washington, and they went after me. And what they did here was very, if you talk about reparations or if you talk about payment, what they did to me, I had a very good case against them. So this was a case that was settled, that when I decided to run for president, right at the beginning, this is a long time, it's been going on for a long time, they terminated the settlement, which is something that never happened before. We have letters from the biggest law firms in Washington saying that this case is nonsense, just like the Russia was nonsense, a weaponized government. And so that's that, and most people understand that. On the other, on the fund, these were people that were treated unbelievably. 22 suicides, more than that, I think. Look at Ashley. Look at so many other things that happened. These people were treated horribly. And this fund could have given them some solace. But, you know, it happens to be very popular among many quarters. And I don't participate in that fund. I was certainly treated badly. I don't participate, but I thought it would be very fair for people that spent years in prison, people that were treated so badly, for in many cases people that did absolutely nothing wrong. So I view that fund as a positive, and a lot of Republicans do too, not so many Democrats. And it's not only for that, it's for other things too. People that have been treated unfairly, that have been weaponized by a corrupt government that we had with Obama, and then we had with Biden. You had a corrupt government with both of them.
14: Mr. President, did you sign off on Todd Blanche rescinding?
0: I didn't look at it. I know is that Todd Blanche is great. He's going to do a great job. Everybody knows it. And I understand there's been a sign-off. But I don't know what they agreed. I think Todd Blanche agreed to reconfirm things that he's already said. And what he said was, okay. Please, go ahead.
14: Are there other avenues you have supporters get paid potentially if it's not the anti-weaponization fund? Is there another
0: one? Who are you with?
14: I'm with MS Now, sir.
0: You who?
14: MS Now.
0: MS Now?
14: Yes, sir.
0: What a terrible show that is. They have the worst people on that show.
14: Are there other avenues that you want to see people?
0: No, there's no other avenues that I know about. Go ahead.
13: Mr. President, on the Iran talks.
0: MS now. That's the failed MSDNC, right? The failed. They failed. They gave it a new name. You know why? Because nobody watched it. Go ahead. And fewer people are watching it now.
13: On the Iran talks, is there discussions? Is Iran willing to return to a fully free navigation of the strait? Is that on the table?
0: Say it again differently.
13: Would Iran be willing to return to fully free navigation of
0: the strait? It has to be. I'm not going to let them charge.
13: Would you,
0: if anybody's going to charge, we'll charge. We're the one that has total control. We have total control. You know, we have a thing called a blockade with his Navy. And that Navy is, they call it a wall of steel, the United States wall of steel. And no, there's not going to be charging. We're not talking about charging at all. There won't be charging. Yeah, please, in the back.
15: President, you said last week that illegal immigration.
0: Who are you with?
15: GBNews. You said that illegal immigration is killing the UK. Nigel Farage today has proposed the use of the Royal Navy to combat small boats crossing the Channel. Do you think that European nations, including the UK, should be using their militaries to stop illegal immigration?
0: Look, you have to stop illegal immigration in Europe. I know Europe better than anybody, better than the people that run it, and have great relationships here. Two things are killing Europe. Number one is immigration. Number two is energy. Like the UK, when you look at the UK, they have one of the best energy fields in the world, North Sea oil. Now, I think your new prime minister is going to actually open up from what I hear. I spoke to him, and he sounded terrific on this subject. But you open it up, you'll be a wealthy country. You keep it closed, you're going to be a bankrupt country, which is what you are now. Essentially, you're a bankrupt country. You have one of the greatest energy fields, the North Sea oil. One of the greatest fields in the world. You know, the UK buys its energy from Norway, who gets the energy from the North Sea, from not as vibrant a part of the North Sea oil was. You're sitting on top of gold, better than gold. And you don't do anything with it. It doesn't work. You don't allow the oil companies in, and it doesn't work. And I spoke with your new prime minister. I was very impressed, and he sort of indicated to me and said, look, you can be a wealthy country or a bankrupt country. You have your choice. Not every country has that choice. Almost no country has that choice. But in the case of the UK, Scotland, I'm talking about Scotland, right off the shore, in Aberdeen, Scotland. Aberdeen was the oil capital of Europe for years. And then one day the Liberals got in and they closed it. And your energy rates have quadrupled. You have among the highest energy prices in the world. You could cut them in half. You could give away free energy if you'd open up the North Sea. And it's good for another 500 years, maybe more, probably 1,000 years.
15: Has our new Prime Minister restored your faith in the leadership of Britain? Or has our new Prime Minister restored your faith in the leadership of Britain, which you think today?
0: Look, I think we're going to have a very good relationship. We'll see. I'm not going to tell him how to run his country. But I can tell you, immigration is an incredible problem for Europe. You're allowing people in that in many cases are not going to help you. I'm going to be nice. They're not going to help you. And the people that are there, people from your country, people from other countries that have been there for a long time and did a great job, beautiful place. Look, I love it. You know, my parents both came from Europe indirectly. So a German, Scot, and, you know, it's like one of those things. It's very sad. When I see what's happening to Europe, it's very sad to me. But they have a problem with immigration. They have a problem with energy. You have windmills all over the place. Windmills, you lose your shirt. Any country with windmills is a loser, okay? You just have to look. If they have windmills, they're a loser. Because you lose money with windmills.
8: 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This is live.
0: Go ahead.
16: Thank you, Mr. President.
0: Go ahead. Who are you with?
16: John Fergus Media.
0: Yeah, that's right.
16: Original name.
0: What was your name before?
16: John Fergus.
0: Go ahead, John.
16: We're Mark. Two domestic questions, sir. The first one is Exxon and Chevron integrated all U.S. just announced record profits second quarter.
0: Yeah.
16: Unbelievable. For Exxon, for instance, 14 million highest they've had in over a decade. For Chevron, for the quarter, highest in history.
0: By 12 times.
16: On the back.
0: You saw that?
16: Yes. Yeah. I mean, it's unbelievable. On the back.
0: I don't like it.
16: Workers paying higher debts.
0: Yeah.
16: Whatever is our...
0: They're making too much money. Okay. Based on a shortage, they're making too much money. I don't like it. And I should be the last one to say, because I'm a big free enterprise guy. Nobody bigger. And, you know, you're going to see oil. When we're finished with Iran, you're going to see the prices drop through the floor. But they made too much money. Too much money. Chevron, too much money. ExxonMobil, too much. Too much money. When you look at one company where they made 12 times what they made the year before, they ought to give some of that back to the public. And they better cut the retail price, the consumer price. Too much money. You're surprised I'm saying it? I'll say it loud and clear. I'm not happy about it. Go ahead. Go ahead.
16: Just one. For those of us here that live in Washington, D.C. with our families, like I do, the renaissance of the city that you've been able to do in 18 months is incredible.
0: Before, I hope you heard the... Can you hear that, everybody? The renaissance of Washington, D.C. in 15, 16 months is incredible, and it is. It's clean, it's safe, and you haven't seen anything yet. We're replacing all of the grass that hasn't been replaced in the fields, all the beautiful fields where the grass is. You know, grass is like humans. It has a life. This grass hasn't been changed in 100 years. We're doing all the fields. We're doing most of the graffiti is moved. But the most important thing is it's been beautified. We did 78 monuments and fountains and waterfalls, and they went from being horrible, mostly graffiti said, most of them for 25 years never worked. They haven't worked. And it's a renaissance, like you use the word renaissance, but it's a renaissance. But the biggest thing is we have very little crime now. This was the crime capital, frankly, of the world. It was the most unsafe capital of any country in the world. Now it's one of the safest, and it's one of the safest places in the United States. And people are coming down. You see it. The tourism in Washington, everyone's safe now. Nobody's getting mugged, shot. We used to lose 3 people a week. Death. That's the least, I mean, it's 3 people in terms of death. 150 people a year were killed. They come down from Iowa. They come from Indiana. Mom, I'm looking at the Washington Monument. I'm looking at, and they end up getting killed. You call their parents, I'm sorry. Doesn't happen anymore. We don't have that anymore. We're rough, but we don't have that anymore. Our military has been unbelievable, and they work very well with the D.C. police, but our military came in, the general, people that we know so well, general, right? They don't play games, and we got the gangs out. We removed almost 5,000 people who were career criminals who came in with Biden with the open borders, a lot of them. And they're no longer here. We sent them back to their countries. You've got to say, have you ever seen such a transformation?
16: It's unbelievable if you live here. It's just, you don't want to go back.
0: And now you can walk to work. You can walk to the White House. The people in the White House, they work in the White House. They tell me, sir, thank you. Or they're thanking me all the time. They used to have to take Uber. And the Uber would be robbed, okay? They weren't even said. They'd go to a restaurant, and they'd feel safe at a restaurant, and then the restaurant would be robbed. Do you know the restaurants were all closing? And now you can't, if you're a restaurateur, you can't get a restaurant. You literally can't. The restaurants are booming. Crime is down 92%, maybe more. I want to get down 100%. You know, the greatest statistic, though, that you have is that 2% of the people create 91% of the crime. You can really handle that. And we moved almost 5,000 people out. They're criminals, career criminals. We moved that, or in some cases, they're in jail. In some cases, they were so bad, they came in through Biden. They're so bad, we don't want to move them out. We want to put them in jails because we're afraid they're going to come back in somehow. So I appreciate you saying that.
16: Would you consider going to Congress if they come in and try to roll it back, the new Democratic mayor?
0: Well, you had a mayor who's, I guess she's a communist. I mean, she says she's a socialist, but I guess she's a communist, basically what she says. But I have not met her yet. I look forward to meeting her. Would I federalize? Basically, you're saying federalize D.C. Yeah, well, I'm allowed to do that. Would I do it? If they want to, we took something that was in deep trouble, It was a graffiti-filled, crime-filled mess. We turned it into Shangri-La. We turned it into a great place. Look outside. Look what's happening. Look at the beautiful ballroom and military center. It's a military center, much more than... We have a drone porter on top. Look at the grass in front of the White House being all replaced with the top stuff. The parks are all being replaced. It starts very soon, actually. We'll do one at a time. It's about 700 acres of parks. They're all going to have brand new, the best grass you can get. Scotts. You know Scotts? Scotts Miracle-Gro. They're doing it. They do great grass. What can I tell you? I got to give them a plug because they did the White House for free. Sir, a friend of mine, a guy that is terrific. We'd like to give you new grass at the White House. I said, I'll take it. How much? He said, free. I'll take it. Thank you very much.
17: Mr. President, this is at least the fifth time you've turned off airstrikes against Iran since April to negotiate. What is your message to the American people who are wondering what has changed this time? Why should it be any different?
0: Well, you don't know. I don't know. I think we're going to maybe get something, but I want to give them every last chance before decapitation. Very tough to do what we have planned, still planned. We'll see what happens. But it's a very, very tough thing to do. I think I'm very proud of the fact that I'll give people a chance. This is a big move. To do an attack that big on a country, I'd rather not do it. Now, we've already threw lots of large attacks, but they were normal large. Hopefully they'll come to their senses, because what happened, you know, cannot have a nuclear weapon, but hopefully they'll come to their senses. So they called me and they said, please don't attack, we'll make a deal. That's the real truth, and everyone knows it. And who wouldn't call? And they found out through leaks and sleaze bags, you know, a lot of sleaze bags, leakers. Leakers should be put in jail. They have to strengthen up the laws for leakers. But in this case, leakers helped because they said the severity of the attack, and Iran knew it. They knew what was coming. It was going to come last night, and it would have gone on for a long time, and there'd be essentially very little left. There'd be nothing left. And if I'm given a chance to let a lot of people live, I want to give that chance. So I'm under no time constraint. You know, I don't happen to be running, but a lot of very good Republicans are running. And you have a sick ideology taking place right now that, you know, hopefully they'll be defeated because they'll destroy the country if they ever take over. But this desk is like a blocking desk. No matter who gets in, if it's bad, I block. And I'm good at blocking. If it's bad, if it's stupid things like the things they want to do, we want to get rid of the U.S. Senate. I don't like a lot of Senate, just to be honest with you. I don't want to get rid of the Senate. We want to get rid of the Supreme Court. They want to put now 21 or 23 people, that's the real, on the Supreme Court, or get rid of it. They want to get rid of the presidency. They want to have an appointed executive running. That's a communist thing, you know? That's a communist thing. These are sick people. And, you know, I said it the other day, and it maybe doesn't sound that important, but when a country goes bad, like look at the blue cities, what do they have in common aside from massive crime? Much more crime. The Republicans have very little crime. But what do the blue cities have in mind? And also you can say this with nations when they go bad. The blue cities have something in common, crime, high crime, vicious, violent crime. But what do they have in common? They're all dirty. They're filthy dirty. Their streets are dirty. Their streets smell. Their storefronts are broken. Their trees are all gross. Everything about the place is dirty. And I don't want to mention any specific city. It's really all of them. But you go into these cities that are blue, they're crime-ridden, and they're filthy dirty. They're like Washington, D.C. was a year and a half ago, with graffiti all over the place, with crime all over the place, with people afraid to be here. You had to be ashamed of your capital. Some of the most beautiful buildings built in the real time. Like you look at the Supreme Court building and they put graffiti on it. The most beautiful columns I've ever seen. In fact, our columns are going to be nicer at the ballroom. I said, I want the Supreme Court, but better. But you look at those columns, how magnificent, and then you see graffiti on the side of the building. no artistry, just bad people. But the one thing they all have in common, crime, the two things, crime, but they're disgusting. They're filthy dirty. The streets are dirty. They have people lying all over the street doing you know what. They're all the same. And this is what we're going to put in it. It's not going to happen in our country.
8: 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Live coverage.
0: Go ahead, please. Yeah, in the back.
18: When someone, can you serve?
0: Go ahead.
18: When a group, sir, when a group.
0: Well, let him go. Then you.
18: I'm sorry.
0: He was very rude to you, right? Go ahead. Who are you with?
18: I'm with Real American Voice, sir. Sir, when a group such as the Haitians lose their temporary protective status, how soon should they be bussed and flown out?
0: Well, we had a big victory in court on temporary, you know, the protective status. And I largely leave it up to my people. But we've had people here for many years and they were here temporarily. You know, we had people coming in and they've been here for many, many years. And they had a tragedy in their country. They had sometimes it was storms or it was, you know, it was hurricanes. And they come in and, they, you know, they're here for 12 years, 14 years. So something's got to be done. Yeah, please.
19: Have you spoken to Jeanine Pirro about her decision to drop her?
0: No, Jeanine Pirro made a mistake. There was vandalism. I just told you we did, I think, 78. One of the things was the reflecting pool. Hasn't worked since 1922 because it always leaked. It always leaked from 1922. You know, it's the largest, longest pool ever and all that. The concept is beautiful, but it always leaked because of the size, because of maintenance, whatever. But it was built in 1922, and from the day it was built, it leaked. Biden spent $58 million. Barack Hussein Obama spent much more than that. He said, I have an idea. Let's take the water from the Potomac. So they took the water from the Potomac, and it was putrid. It was putrid. It was a disaster. Biden was a disaster. I said, I'm going to get that fixed, along with Doug Burgum and Department of Interior. And we worked hard on that. Now, we worked hard on all 70. It's actually, I think, 81 now. You saw the new horses that just opened by the bridge with the gold. That was the way they were many years ago. Now they look better than they did many years ago. But these monuments look better than they did when they were originally built. Not just a little fix-up. We made them the way they were, plus. And everyone's so proud. The biggest, one of the bigger jobs was, not really the biggest, believe it or not, but one of the biggest was the reflecting pool. And we did a great job. We sandblasted the stone outside. It was granite, so it has a long life. We did a great job. We got very expensive material to put on top of the surface that always leaked because it was stone. It was a stone surface. Always leaked. And we put it on, and it was beautiful. Now, we have photographs or tapes, like moving cameras, right? We have them where people are on the side cutting it with a box knife. So now I'm not saying I was 100% thrilled with the contractor, but the contractor was rushing. We wanted to get it open for July 4th, and we got it done. But in addition, there was vandalism. Number one, look at the grass, where the grass was all knocked out with a very, very powerful ingredient that we know very well what it is. I'm not going to say the name because people get ideas. But, and they put a terrible phrase, I won't say that either, but a terrible phrase on a massive piece of grass that we had just replaced. Kill the grass. We had to replace the grass. A lot of grass. In addition, they took knives or cutters and they cut the material. It's material. And they put their hands and they pulled it. And there was also some maintenance things that we would have routinely fixed. But we had that up and it was perfect. And then you had the bubblers, which get rid of the, you know, the what forms in the water. And that works great, but they turned it off because of the fight. Because it competed a little bit of noise during the fight. They turned it off. And it grows very rapidly in the water. But that actually works very well. And that's all. So now we're just about set to reopen it. And we had to replace cut areas where they cut it and ripped it. But there's a tape And Jesse Waters, by the way, did a whole big thing on it. There's a tape that's out there that I posted on Truth where you have people leaning over the side, the weakest part because of the flexibility. You know, it moves. It's very complicated. It moves. And the softest part has to be flexible. And that's the stuff you can cut. And these guys knew what they were doing. And they cut all the way along the base. Cut, cut, cut. Now, when Janine looked at it, it was the day after the 4th of July with the largest fireworks display in the world. And the stuff was laying all over the pool, the fireworks, because they used the pool as one of the... And it was all over the pool. It was the day after, very shortly thereafter. But that was working beautifully, and it was vandalized. And if you look at the tape, now the tape isn't a great tape in the sense that you, it's a little hard to say who it exactly was. But it was people cutting this very expensive material, waterproofing material. Anyway, it looked beautiful. And then they cut it, and they vandalized. And we weren't necessarily thrilled with the contractor, but they did a job, and they were fixing any problems. But then it got carried away because the judge was extremely unfriendly to Janine. And frankly, I think she choked because the judge was really vicious. Instead of going after the people that did it, the judge went after her and went after her department. And I guess she choked. I don't know what the hell happened.
14: Are you reconsidering her role?
0: I don't know what. You don't. You're fake news. Don't ever talk again. You're fake news. One of the worst in the business. Fortunately, nobody watches you. But something happened. There was vandalism there, and there was some things from the contractor which we would fix. But it's almost complete, and when it opens, it's incredible. It's really incredible. But remember this. It leaked from 1922. It opened in 1922. They never solved the leak problem because it was stone. And the cracks with the stone, stone is really not a waterproofing material. We essentially use a very high-grade swimming pool-type material, which was my idea. I was very proud of that idea. And by the way, I didn't know the contractor. Everyone said the contractor. I didn't know the contractor. But when it was completed, it was perfect. But then somebody went in and cut it, just like they did the grass. You know, nobody talks about the grass. The grass have helicopter pictures of what they did. Wasn't it 87? Right? You know what they did, right? Did you see what they did? Did you see what they wrote? What did they write?
20: 8647.
0: That's right. 8647. They 86. So it's 86. 47. They didn't do 45. At least they left 45 out. But they, and massive letters on the grass, 8647. And nobody talked about that. That was vandalism, too. We had to replace all that grass. It was a tremendous amount of grass. Because when you hit it with this poison, it's acid, it kills the grass no matter how. You can't even clean it, even if you got there right after. It's very powerful stuff. I know it well. So.
8: 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Live coverage.
0: People did great damage to this thing because they're sick people. You know who's representing the man? Is a man from Crewe, a sleazebag who's been suing me for my whole political... Hasn't won. He's lost all the time. But Crewe, do you know what Crewe is? It's a third-rate operation that's supposed to be a charity, but it's not. They used it for political reasons. So we should be proud of our monuments, and we should be proud of our city. And, you know, that was open before they did the damage. It was open. It never looked more beautiful. It looked like a mirror. And that's what it was supposed to be. It was a very dark color, because otherwise you don't see it as a reflecting pool. And it looked beautiful. Well, it'll look just as beautiful. It'll be fixed and open over the next week and a half, 2 weeks.
17: Mr. President,
0: okay.
17: Were you in foreign mission?
0: One more, yeah.
17: Were you in foreign mission?
0: Well, you have a very interesting group. Who I really voted for is Mike Rogers, because I think he's going to be a great senator. But you have a communist versus a socialist. That's the way I look at it. You have a communist versus a socialist. It looks like the communist is leading. We're talking about for the Democrat primary. But for the Republican, you have a very good man And he should be able to. He should be able to win. Yeah. Okay. One more. Yeah. Go ahead.
16: Lafayette Park.
0: It's great. Do we do a good job in Lafayette Park? So Lafayette Park is right across from the other side of the street, and I made a donation of $10 million. That was me, personally, and it's unbelievable. It was so dirty and so disgusting. Like everything liberal becomes dirty and disgusting. Socialism, liberalism, progressivism. You know, the word progressive is such a nice word. They love using it. But the radical left isn't letting them use that word anymore. But Lafayette Park is a large park. It was known as the gateway to the White House. And it was disgusting. The monument is beautiful. Graffiti all over it. I won't say what was on the sidewalk, but horrible, disgusting stuff. And not only did we fix it, we have military standing there watching it. And if anybody touches it, that was the one mistake with the reflecting pond. They hadn't put up the cameras yet. They had enough up because you see what's happening. But if they would have had them up, we would have had it would have been a lot easier. And I was disappointed with Jeanine Pirro, really disappointed with Jeanine Pirro. She folded like an umbrella, and people get away with things, and it's a disgrace. But we're very proud of Lafayette Park. Now we have a big decision to make. Do we take the pavers that are red, you know, the red brick pavers, and do we change them into a granite? It's a gray granite. They're beautiful, but they're not the original. So we're going to have to make that decision. You have a good sense of taste. What would you do? Huh?
16: Yes, change it.
0: You would change the red brick into the granite.
16: Heartbeat.
0: The granite is much stronger, holds up much better, different color.
16: Legacy.
0: Change it. Okay.
14: Good. Considering Byron Pirro, Mr. President.
0: Go ahead, please.
20: Thank you, Mr. President. Today's the MLB trade deadline, and there's been talk lately of a potential lockout next year. I think over salary cap. The salary cap. Do you support the salary cap in the MLB, and what are your thoughts?
0: Well, we're going to talk about that at a different time. You know, it's a complex situation, but not too complex for me. Yeah, please. In the back.
17: What did you think of the Nationals trading Luis Garcia to the Yankees?
0: The which one?
17: Luis Garcia from the Washington Nationals to the New York Yankees. And yeah. What do you think of the job Brian Cashman's doing?
0: Well, I've known Brian Cashman for a long time. Look, he's done a good job. I think Randy Levine is great. He's a great executive. And by the way, the NIL or whatever it is very close to getting solved, college sports. And Randy Levine and Nick Saban and a whole group of people have done an unbelievable job. That was a case that should have been appealed by the NCAA, and they never appealed it. Whoever ran the NCAA, they never appealed it. The original case was thrown out by a judge that knew nothing about sports. Nothing about sports or college sports. And that case should have been appealed. They didn't appeal it. They didn't know. I think they forgot something happened. And college sports was, and is, in turmoil right now. Turmoil. And Randy Levine from the Yankees, the president of the Yankees, got together with a lot of people. We had it right here, 60 people. 60 people that were in that world, including legal people. And from football, it was Nick Saban, who won 6 or 7 championships. Fantastic coach and very respected. And many other people, very, very respected. And we have it a bipartisan deal as of right now. So we'll see what happens. They'll be voting on it soon. I hope they get it. I hope they get it done. Thank you all very much. Thank you for that question.
8: President Donald Trump in the White House Oval Office answering reporters' questions on a variety of issues after signing an executive order creating a Presidential Military Spouse Commission, which will be chaired by Jennifer Hegseth, the wife of Defense Secretary Pete Hegseth. Also making some remarks, Desiree Sale, the executive director of the commission, and General Dan Kane, chair of the Joint Chiefs of Staff. This has been live on C-SPAN Radio.
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8: Senator Mark Kelly, Democrat from Arizona, joined U.S. Senate candidate Sherrod Brown, Democrat from Ohio, at Ohio's Democratic Party annual dinner in Columbus, Ohio, on Saturday, August 1st. Kelly is a potential presidential candidate in 2028. Brown criticized his Republican opponent, incumbent Senator John Husted, for what he said was failing to lower costs for Ohioans. The nonpartisan Cook Political Report rates the Senate race as a toss-up.
1: Hello, Ohio. Terrence, thank you. Thank you for your work fighting for the people of Ohio. It's 20th District on Lake Erie, east side of Cleveland, protecting health care access to lowering costs for working families. I've long admired your leadership. He is his

0: There's so much excitement just watching this whole dinner and being part of it. So much excitement in this room tonight. I feel the same enthusiasm in Toledo, in Mansfield, in Cleveland, in Cincinnati. I feel it in our cities. I feel it in our suburbs. I feel it in farm country. We see people showing up like never before. They're angry. They're frustrated. They're demanding change. They know the system is rigged more than it's ever been rigged. The stock market's up. Corporate profits have soared. Executive salaries have exploded. Right now, the average CEO in this country makes $17 million a year. But that's bad enough. What's worse is the CEOs are making 300 times what the average worker makes. Yet, Ohio workers are more productive than ever. They work harder than ever, but no matter how hard you work, your pay is not keeping up, and too often you just can't get ahead. Families see more money going out the door and not enough money coming in to pay for utilities and health care and groceries and everything. Big banks pile on fee after fee for every little thing. Then they shower their executives with bonuses. Insurance companies take your premiums every month. Then they do everything they can to refuse to cover the care you need after they put you on hold for what seems like forever. Drug companies force you to pay more than people overseas pay for the same drug, the same dosage, the same packaging, then they rake in even bigger profits. Big corporations gobble up energy to feed their data centers. They devour your land. They suck up your water. Then they leave you with the bill. And no one in Washington is standing up to these corporations who game the system and raise your prices. Instead, politicians, people who are supposed to work for you, to work for us, politicians are cashing in. When they're in office, they play the stock market. When they leave office, they become lobbyists. That's despicable. Speaking of, let's talk about John Houston. Special interest John in Columbus. Now he's special interest John in Washington. He says, struggling, I want to talk to you about just how he talks, first of all. He says, struggling Ohioans don't know how to, quote, navigate the real world. He says, you just need to make more money. You just need to work harder. And most of all, most insulting of all, he says, your work ethic is broken. Now, go to Hubbard Elementary School in Columbus. Talk to the teacher who dips into her own pocket to pay for school supplies. Tell her that her work ethic is broken. Or go to Cleveland's Metro Hospital. Talk to a nurse on the night shift. Or talk to an elderly pushing a wheelchair. Tell them their work ethic is broken. Or go to the Toledo assembly plant where our Jeep Cherokee was assembled. Talk to a worker on the line wearing protective gear for hours at a time. Tell him his work ethic is broken. Or go to a Walmart in Akron. Talk to the worker stocking the shelves all day, only to leave their shift to go drive Uber at night. Tell me her work ethic is broken. Talk to a dairy farmer in Wayne County who rises at 4:30 to milk his Holsteins. Or to a soybean farmer in western Ohio who wakes up at midnight trying to figure out how to save his farm because of Husted's tariffs and the Iran war's fertilizer cost. Everyone in this room, including the dozens of people serving you, and thank you to the servers for the good work you did.
1: Democratic Senate candidate Sherrod Brown, a former senator at the Democratic Party of Ohio annual dinner in Columbus.
0: And you will do the rest of the night when we leave. So many of you will stay up and clean up, stay after and clean up. Thank you. Tell them, think about your own jobs. How dare John Husted say that he says your work ethic is broken, that you aren't working hard, that you should just go out and earn more. John Husted, this is the real world. It is the real world, and you've got to face up to it. It's bad enough how John Husted talks.

It's even worse what he's done. He voted 13 times for the war in Iran, 13 times that's raised the price of diesel and fertilizer for over-the-road truckers and farmers, and gas and raised gas and grocery prices for all of us. And get this, Husted said, he said the war is going much better than anyone thought it would. John Husted voted not once, not twice, but 9 times against lowering health insurance premiums. 9 times. Why? It's pretty simple. He's taken $700,000 from insurance companies that are jacking up premiums in Ohio. He cast a deciding vote to take health care away from 490,000 Ohioans. 490,000 Ohioans come January 1st will lose their health insurance. Why? All to pay for a tax cut for his billionaire buddies and his corporate cronies. He was at the center of the largest bribery scandal in Ohio history, a $61 million bribe that hiked up your electricity prices. And look at what he's done for data centers, all 226 of them in Ohio. John Husted led the charge to bring data centers to our state. He delivered giant corporations billions of dollars in sweetheart tax deals. Ohioans now pay thousands more on their utility bills. It's exactly what people hate about politics. Special interest John Husted works for corporations, not for Ohioans, and all of us pay for it. Ohio doesn't have anyone fighting for you. Until November. Because of you, because of your work in your communities at home, because of your dedication, we're going to win and we're going to deliver change up and down the ballot. Talk to your neighbors and friends, tell them Ohio doesn't have to accept this corruption. Tell them how we're going to ban insurance companies from denying care that your doctors said, that your doctor says you need. If that doesn't work, we'll fine those companies when they deny your claims. Tell them how we're going to make it illegal for American drug companies to charge Americans more than they do in other countries. The same pill should be the same price. But it's really not so hard to see why this is happening. Last year, members of Congress made more than $635 million in stock trades. Other than no wonder they're not standing up to these corporations. They're too busy lining their own pockets. So no one who serves in Congress, no spouse should be able to trade stocks. And they shouldn't be able to turn around when they leave office and become a lobbyist. If you can't agree to that, no stock purchases, don't become a lobbyist. If you can't agree to that, you've got no business in public office, period. Ohioans, as we know, won't stand for this rigged system any longer. Ohio's fighting back. You're showing up. You're insisting on change. You're demanding a senator who will work for Ohio, not for the utility companies, not for the drug companies, not for Wall Street, not for big oil, someone who will be on your side. We're demanding a government that works for Ohio, because when you love this country, you fight for the people who make it work. Thank you so much. Thank you.

0: You can't get rid of me that easy. I got one more thing.
1: It's now my honor to introduce a friend here tonight because he knows how important Ohio is, how important these elections are, and how important this race is. He understands, he shares the spirit of our state, our spirit of space discovery, our refusal to back down, our duty to country. Throughout his life, he has shown what I like to call an uncommon courage and compassion. You don't see it that often. As an astronaut, as a senator, as a husband. Over the last couple days together, we've been in Dayton and Cincinnati. We're going to Cleveland and Akron tomorrow. The last couple of days together, he has seen what I know, that Ohioans show up and Ohioans fight back. I want to welcome my friend, Senator Mark Kelly. Mark.
2: At the Ohio Democratic Party annual dinner in Columbus on Saturday, that was Sherrod Brown running for the U.S. Senate, Democrat.

0: Thank you. Let's give another round of applause for the next senator from the great state of Ohio, Sherrod Brown. Thank you, Sherrod. We need you back. Now more than ever. Good evening, Ohio Democrats. As you folks may know, I'm a pilot. So for me, this state will always be the birthplace of my biggest heroes, the Wright brothers, Neil Armstrong, and John Glenn. The space shuttle simulator where I spent thousands of hours is now in Dayton. I went and visited it today. In fact, one of the highlights of my professional life happened just minutes from here at the Ohio State University. So get this. I had the chance to give a keynote address at the 50th anniversary of Friendship 7. That was John Glenn's first mission when the first American orbited the Earth. So at dinner, I sat between John Glenn and the first person to set foot on the moon, Neil Armstrong. Now, folks, I do not often get starstruck, but I'll admit I spent like most of that night thinking, don't be that guy who asks for a selfie. And I didn't. And it is one of the greatest regrets of my life. So it is such an honor to be back here in Columbus to support my friend Sherrod Brown. And support your next governor, Amy Acton. And Democrats up and down the ballot. And folks, it is really inspiring to see all this energy in this room tonight. And we also need some inspiration right now, don't we? Because there is a lot to be angry about. The chaos that Trump has created in Iran. Yeah, Boo is right. The attack on voting rights. The abuses of the Justice Department. And Pete Hegseth trying to silence veterans. I really appreciate that he gets the loudest boos. Folks, this administration is failing its most fundamental job. And that is that leaders should improve people's lives. And folks, that is what this November is going to be all about. So let me tell you a quick story. So last year, I took my daughter Claudia to see the house where we lived when she was born. I was 30 at the time. Now she's 30 and has a kid of her own. This was a four-bedroom house at the end of a cul-de-sac in a good neighborhood near the Naval Air Station where I was based when I was a test pilot. And when I bought this house, I was a 28-year-old Navy lieutenant. I didn't have much money. But that didn't mean a good life was out of reach. So we go up to this house. I knock on the door. I'm with my daughter, my son-in-law, my four-year-old granddaughter. And the guy I sold the house to in the 1990s, he's still there. And he recognizes me, happy to see me, invites us in. And we walked around the house, spent about 30 minutes with him. And for me, the visit brought back a lot of memories. But when I got back in the car, my daughter Claudia was frustrated. And the first thing she says to me, she says, "Dad, I don't understand. You were my age, and you were able to buy that house in that neighborhood, and you were in the Navy? Like, what happened?" She said, there's no way that she or her friends, young people who have good jobs, could afford a house like that today. Now, they're doing everything right. They're working hard. They're saving what they can. They are playing by the rules. But all that doesn't get you nearly as far as it did when I was her age. Hey, I'm the son of two cops who went to public schools and became a Navy pilot, a NASA astronaut, and now a U.S. senator. I was lucky enough to work hard in a time where hard work still paid off. But people like my daughter's friends, just like young people all over Arizona or Ohio, they're worried. The cost of living is way too high. Health insurance, groceries, rent, everything costs too much. Forget about a four-bedroom house in a good neighborhood and the anxiety about what is changing around them, that is way too high as well. A lot of people wake up worried, wondering as they drive to work, is this the day that my job gets replaced by AI?
1: This is a campaign event for Senator Brown in Ohio. He's being joined by Senator Mark Kelly of Arizona. We'll have more from this event for you in just a moment. C-SPAN Radio, WCSB from Washington.
2: AP News. I'm Ed Donahue. Iran insists there are no talks with the U.S. to end the war, but President Trump says it's happening, and many countries, including Saudi Arabia, support it.
3: They all wanted to give this a last chance. This is a last chance. This is not something that, if it doesn't happen, this is a last chance for them to sign a good document.
2: What does the president want?
3: The denuclearization of Iran. Has to happen. Has to happen. And that'll be the second phase. But the first phase is the opening of the straits. The second phase will be the denuclearization. And that'll take a little while.
2: Iran is betting it can outlast President Trump as he faces diminished stockpiles of munitions and the difficulty of executing a war that is unpopular with the American electorate ahead of November's midterm election. Two people have died in the cyclospora outbreak in Michigan.
4: The first confirmed deaths in the U.S. The Michigan Department of Health and Human Services says both people had underlying health conditions. Federal health officials have tied the outbreak to processed lettuce from Mexico, but are also citing other possible distribution channels. The CDC has reports of more than 6,700 lab-confirmed cases and over 420 hospitalizations since May 1st, with thousands of suspected cases across 45 states. I'm Jennifer King.
2: Hundreds of migrant children are stranded in Spain's Ceuta after a mass crossing from Morocco. Some 860 miners remain, while most of the 60,000 people who came across last week have gone back. The FAA approved the smallest model of Boeing's MAX jetliners for commercial service nearly a decade after the manufacturer first unveiled the plane. Two Republican senators who threatened to block Acting Attorney General Todd Blanche's bid to lead the Justice Department say they will vote to advance the nomination. Stocks are higher in late-day trading. Lower oil prices helped calm Wall Street's worries about inflation. This is AP News.
1: Now more from a campaign event over the weekend for Senate candidate Sherrod Brown.
0: When you get home, you got to figure out which bills are you going to pay this month, which bills are you going to pay next month, and which bills don't get paid at all.
1: Senator Kelly of Arizona.
0: And here's the thing. It's not that hard work stopped mattering. It's that your hard work makes somebody else rich. You're still generating wealth. It's just getting deposited into somebody else's bank account. And the only thing going up faster than the price of a gallon of gas in our country today, it's the number of billionaires. Right now, our country is the richest it has ever been. Now tell me, does it feel that way to you? So make no mistake, as I told my daughter, the system is working. It's just not working for you. And that's what we need to change this November. Right now, the system is working for the same people who are writing the rules. The powerful, the predators in the Epstein files, and the people who kiss Donald Trump's ass. They think they should get to make the most important decisions in your life. And every time they take money out of public schools, they're saying your kid's future is a bad investment. And every time they make medical care more expensive, they're saying corporate profits matter more than your health. And every time another billionaire bribes Donald Trump with a $1 million membership fee to Mar-a-Lago or a check to one of his crypto scams or with cash to build a ballroom, here's what they're saying. I know how the system works, and it works for me. But the country I risked my life for is supposed to work for all of us. And if they don't trust you to make your own choices, why should you trust them? Now, I know what happens when you speak truth to this administration. A while back, I made a statement that everyone, including Pete Hegseth, should agree with, that our troops do not have to follow illegal orders. Thank you. And in response, Donald Trump said I should be hanged, executed, prosecuted. I mean, this guy can't even get the order right. And then he tried to indict me and put me in jail. But really, all of the bullshit was not about me. It's about silencing people who are willing to speak up. And silencing the people who are willing to stand up for what's right. And it's the same reason they are trying to make it harder for people to vote here in Ohio. These clowns want to intimidate their way to victory. But it didn't work on me, and I know this is not going to work on you either. And it's because you're here tonight, because you are ready to come together and organize and vote and win in November. Folks, I got one question for you. Are you with me? Because the next election isn't going to be about Donald Trump. It is going to be about you. It's going to be about your family. And I trust you to make the most important decisions in your life. You know better than anybody what it's like to worry about your kids and their future, your family's health and budget, your family's freedom and safety. Those choices should be made in your homes, in your schools. Those choices should be made in your doctor's offices and in your communities. Not on a golf course in Palm Beach. Not in a ballroom at the White House. And I'll tell you what, when we flip Congress, here is what we can do together. Together we can lower costs. And we can show that your health is more important than Donald Trump's rich friend's tax cut. And we can decide that building homes is about families and not hedge funds. And we can make corporations pay their fair share and let families keep more of their own money. And when families have more money, they can pay for childcare and groceries and maybe, just maybe, go on an occasional vacation. And we can fight corruption, including banning members of Congress from trading stocks. And you want to know the other corruption we can fight? We can fight the outrageous corruption of Trump and his family. And we can demand a say in how AI and a shifting economy will change what work looks like. And at the end of the day, it means our kids can dream about their future and know that their hard work will actually pay off just like it did for us. Ohio, are you ready to fight for that? Because this is about who is making the most important decisions in your life. Do you want it to be Donald Trump?
5: No.
0: Or do you want it to be you?
5: Yes.
0: It's about who is making the most important choices for Ohio. Do you want it to be Ramaswamy?
5: No.
0: A big pharma billionaire?
5: No.
0: I mean, this is the guy who dismissed skyrocketing grocery prices as a buzzword. The son of a immigrant who wants to end immigration? A man who spent 4th of July flying to Paris on his private jet. Should he decide the future of this state? I mean, come on, that guy? Or do you want a governor like Amy Acton?
1: Senator Kelly of Arizona campaigning in Ohio for Senator Brown and other Ohio candidates.
0: Someone who grew up knowing hunger and just how cold it gets when the heat gets turned off in the winter. Who worked her way up from delivering newspapers to delivering care as a respected doctor. And who will fight for struggling families because she knows what that is like. Do you want John Husted? A man, whose career has been propped up by dark money tied to the First Energy bribery scandal? And who filled his inner circle. His inner circle is just a bunch of corporate lobbyists. That's who now represents you in the United States Senate. Folks, we got to fix this. Do you want that guy to continue to speak for all of you in Washington? I don't. Or do you want Sherrod Brown? Yeah, that's right. Someone who has spent his entire career pissing off Wall Street and pissing off drug companies and corporations that are trying to take advantage of middle-class people. He's always fought for better health care, for fair wages, and protections for Ohio families with courage and conviction. God knows we need more of that in Washington right now. But it's not just the Senate. The path to flipping the House runs right through Ohio. Right through the middle of this state. We have three must-win frontline districts that we have to hold. And we also have opportunities to flip some of these seats. And all of these Democrats need all of you right now. Because Republicans know how important these races are, and they're going to spend, they're already doing it. They're going to spend hundreds of millions of dollars here. They're going to flood this state with everything they've got. That's why the work all of you are doing is so important. From now until Election Day, you got to keep showing up. Is that the only person that's going to show up? You got to keep putting in the work. Because that's the only way we are going to win. Folks, this isn't rocket science. Now, in the Navy and at NASA, I learned what it means to work as a team. I flew in combat 39 times. I flew in space 4 times. But here's the thing. Never once did I do that by myself. And from my wife, Gabby. And from Gabby, I learned what it means to never give up and never back down, even when the odds are the longest. Here's what Gabby always tells me. She tells me that these are challenging times, but together we are up to the challenge. She gives me hope, and so do nights like this one with people like you, because you are not going to give up on our country. Right, folks? We are not going to give up on this country. We're going to fight, and we're going to win. And like we say in the United States Navy, don't give up the ship. Thank you very much, everybody. Thank you. Thank you. Thank you very much. Thank you. Thank you. Thank you.
1: This is a campaign event that took place over the weekend. Mark Kelly, Democratic Senator from Arizona, former astronaut, campaigning for Ohio Democrats, among them Sherrod Brown, seeking to be reelected to the U.S. Senate. Next on C-SPAN Radio, an event as part of the National Governors Association summer meetings took place over the weekend in Oklahoma. We're going to hear from Maryland Governor Wes Moore, We're going to begin with remarks by Oklahoma Governor Kevin Stitt.
6: Well, hey, everybody. Thank you, and good morning. Hopefully, everybody's having a wonderful, wonderful time in the great state of Oklahoma. And wasn't that bull riding fun last night? So happy that you joined us, and I wanna first give a special shout out to my beautiful wife, the greatest first lady in Oklahoma history, Miss Sarah Stitt. You know, these events don't just happen, and so I want to specifically thank our host committee, Pete Regan and Bob Ross, for all their work of rolling out the red carpet in Oklahoma City for us. And to the NGA staff, Brandon Tatum, your leadership has just been unbelievable this past year, and I want to thank you and the staff for putting on a great event. I especially liked the Common Grounds, and you had Kristen from NBC here. I thought that was a great change, so I really loved everything that you guys did. And to the governors and the spouses and their families that made the trip, there's a million things that you could be doing back home. Thank you so much for taking the time for this important conversation and being here and leading our country so well. So thank you. Carol Matthews, I want to give her a shout out. She put together the documentary for us that I know everybody's going to take back proudly and show around their state. You saw that 6.5-minute teaser, and the full-fledged documentary is going to be ready to go, and we're going to be rolling that across the country. So it's my privilege to also introduce our 2026-2027 Bipartisan Executive Committee. And so our executive committee going into this year is going to be Hawaiian Governor Josh Green. So we're excited to welcome him to the team. Louisiana Governor Jeff Landry, Massachusetts Governor Mara Healey, North Carolina Governor Josh Stein, Utah Governor Spencer Cox, Vermont Governor Phil Scott, and I will remain as immediate past chair. So let's give them a round of applause. And I'm also pleased to announce our new vice chair will be Indiana Governor Mike Braun. And Mike, Governor Braun couldn't be with us today, but he has sent a video, so let's take a look.
7: Hello, NGA, fellow governors, first spouses, and distinguished guests. I'm Governor Mike Braun, and I'm honored to serve as NGA's 26-27 vice chair alongside the new chair, Maryland Governor Wes Moore. Although I'm unable to join you all in Oklahoma City, I want you to know how excited I am for the work ahead. We may represent different constituencies, but we share a common bond in service. And through our work with NGA, we will continue to elevate our state's priorities. The year ahead will not be without challenges, but I'm grateful for all the leadership in this room. I'm looking forward to working together and working alongside Governor Moore's chair. Maureen and I hope to see you all very soon. Take care.
6: And I just want to thank you guys, this organization, so much for allowing me to serve as the chair for this past year. It's really been an honor for me, and it's been so rewarding for me to represent all the governors across the country and to have you great folks. Thank you for your support. Your support of the NGA allows us to have these kind of conversations and build these kind of relationships. And I think everybody in this room loves the model that they see of governors getting along. And so I just want to keep that going and just thank you for letting me have this opportunity. So in a moment, in a moment where so many want us to stay in our corners and we choose partisanship over cooperations, I think that's what the NGA does. It shows up to show how we can work together. So we fight for our states knowing that the buck stops with us. And we literally have to make decisions. We don't have the luxury of just being ideologues and playing politics like Washington, D.C., but we have to get things done for our states. So I've had the privilege of getting to know many of the governors well and count them as close friends. And as my time in office comes to a close, I look back and I'll have these relationships that I'll carry with me for my lifetime. So this year, we've gotten to see a lot of stories. And this American dream I'm very passionate about, because I want to make sure that the next 250 years is available for the next generation of Americans to chase their American dream as well. But there's so many things to be grateful for this year. My word for the year was joy, because in my eighth year, you can kind of get bitter on some of the battles you've had with the legislature, some of the conflicts. And so I was trying to reflect on as I started this year, and it was like, hey, I was going to bring joy everywhere I went, and I was going to make joy, joy, joy, and I was going to make it my best year ever. And you know what I'm saying? That type of mind shift change makes all the difference, right? And so we've had a fantastic year in our legislature this year because of that. But I'll tell you this, one of the true privileges this year is getting to know Governor Wes Moore. And it's high on my list. His friendship means a lot to me. And it's not just up here on stage showing that. It's a true, have a tremendous amount of respect for him. And on paper, me and Wes Moore couldn't be different. Here's a red state governor from Oklahoma and a blue state governor from an East Coast state, right? What do we have in common? But let me tell you something. We have more in common than we have differences. And he loves God. He loves his family. He loves the state of Maryland. He wants what's best for it. And he is going to be a fantastic leader, not only for Maryland, but also for America and for the NGA. So I'm proud to serve alongside him. And thank you for trusting me with this leadership over the last year. And thanks to Wes and the whole Maryland team for allowing him to step up and fill this very, very important role to lead the NGA in 26 and 27. So now it's my privilege to hand the gavel off. So give your a big round of applause for the governor of Maryland, Wes Moore.
8: Thank you all so much. Thank you. Thank you.
1: Those are opening comments by the governor of Oklahoma, Kevin Stitt.
8: I'm humbled. I'm honored. I'm grateful and I am joyful. And, you know, I'm going to be brief now because we'll have a little time to talk a little bit later on, more in depth. But I am not going to let this moment pass without once again just saying from the bottom of my heart how grateful I am for Kevin Stitt. He hasn't just become a dear friend. He hasn't just become a leader who I truly admire. He is someone who, for him and his extraordinary wife, Sarah, have become incredibly important to me and Dawn and our family. And I always found that in the military, we were taught that you don't learn anything about anybody in times of ease. Because in easy times, anybody can show you anything. That if you ever want to watch anybody, and if you ever want to learn anything about anybody, watch them when it was hard. Watch them when it was tough. Watch them when there were no easy decisions left. Watch them when the heat got turned up. And did they wither? Or did they flourish? And we have had some really amazing times, but also just some really complicated times over the process of this past year. And I am so thankful that Kevin, that you are the one to help to lead us through. Because I believe in difficult times, there's only two things that can get you through. It is God's grace and it was moral leadership. God's grace and moral leadership, that is what has always gotten this country through difficult times before. And we're thankful that we've had God's grace. And I'm thankful this organization has had moral leadership. And so to you, Sarah, to your entire team, to this entire NGA team, I want to say from the bottom of my heart, and I know I'm speaking for every single governor, job well done. It's important to note, you know, and I said that this gavel is heavy, and it actually is heavier than I thought it was. But that there is a weight that comes with it. There's a weight that I know that, than Mike Feels, Governor Braun over in Indiana, that there is something special about this organization. This organization truly is one of one. Because at a time when I know that politics can feel like a game, at a time when we know that politics for a lot of people in our society, politics just feels like a game that a select few can win and everyone else is going to lose. At a time when I know that for a lot of people, division has actually become a business model where people actually make money on dividing us, where people actually win when other people suffer. Well, we are watching people who are using media platforms not as places to educate, but as places to share personal grievances and opinions. At a time when people are being told to ignore our past and people are being told to hate our neighbors, at a time when people are hurting and at a time when people are frankly exhausted, when people are not being asked to sacrifice because they think things will get better, they're being asked to sacrifice because others enjoy watching them suffer. At a time when many people feel like the folks in Washington know all of this and they just simply don't care. What this organization does and what this gathering does is this, is that here in Oklahoma, and here with the NGA, we are showing that there is, in fact, a different and a better way. That our nation's governors, my colleagues, are proving, not simply in words, but also proving in deeds, that this nation is worth fighting for. And that while not everyone will end up in the same spot, we are all committed to making sure that everybody at least gets a fair shot. Well, earlier this morning, my amazing wife Dawn and I, we had a chance to tour the Oklahoma City National Memorial and Museum with Governor Stitt and First Lady Sarah Stitt, with her friend Governor Cox of Utah, and with former Chief Justice Stephen Taylor. That memorial and museum is breathtaking. The memorial and museum, it honors those who died and those who survived and those whose lives were changed forever. 169 people died that morning. 19 of them were children. 169 people who died in a horrific act of violence and hatred. And while that memorial and the museum honors those who we lost that morning, it also does something very important. It talks about and it highlights the horrors of that day in April, but it also talks about the people who responded. That when Oklahoma called for help, all of Oklahoma responded. That when Oklahoma called for help, the entire nation showed up. FEMA deployed 11 urban search and rescue teams from across the country to include Maryland Task Force 1, a task force out of Montgomery County. Right here in Oklahoma City, extraordinary people did something extraordinarily American. They served their neighbors. They sought to ease their pain. And they did it with a courage that this state still carries. They didn't ask about the person's origin or their political affiliation. They did not ask what God they prayed to or if they prayed to a God at all. They just simply said This is a person in need, and at a time when a person needs and deserves a champion. When people were looking for champions, they said, if not me, then who? And if not now, then when? They served. They gave that spirit of service and honor and kindness. And they all gave it a name. The Oklahoma Standard. The Oklahoma Standard rests on a simple idea that when people need help, we leave no one behind.
1: This is Maryland Governor Wes Moore.
8: It's the same standard that I learned when I was 17 years old when I joined the Army, that I was too young to even sign the paperwork, so my mother had to sign the paperwork for me. But after my teenage years, my mom signed whatever paperwork the Army put in front of her. But we leave no one behind. This lesson represents a continuation of a larger mission for this great organization. Where Spencer Cox, when he was chair, he asked us to disagree better. But when Jared Polis was the chair, he told us to get ready, educating all Americans for success. When Kevin Stitt grabbed the gavel, he dared us to reignite the American dream. So over this next year, I will ask us to lead in service united and to remember that in this time of political divisiveness and political vitriol, that it is in fact service that will save us. And I know the service is going to save us because I know it was service that saved me. And my journey has been defined by service, whether it was service in Afghanistan with the 82nd Airborne Division, for my work as an entrepreneur in Baltimore City, helping underserved students make it to and through college, whether it was my tenure as CEO of one of the largest poverty-fighting organizations in this country. Service allowed me to meet people I otherwise would have never had a chance to meet. And to go places, both in this country and around the world, that I never even knew existed. And I did learn that service was in fact sticky. People who serve together oftentimes stick together, regardless of background or income or political ideology. So at this moment, when people's response to political toxicity is to lean out, our ask is simple. Lean in. Do not give up and do not give in. Because my grandfather said, do not let someone take something from you when they never gave it to you in the first place. At this moment, when the instinct is to retreat, we must encourage people to step forward. And I have made it my mission as governor that in Maryland, we will be the state that serves. And I'm proud to say that in Maryland, we became the first state in the country that offers a paid year of service to our high school graduates because every young person in our state deserves a chance to serve. So after high school, our students can go to college. After high school, our students can go to trade school or apprenticeship programs. After high school, they can go on to the workforce. After high school, they can join the military. Well, now in the state of Maryland, they have another option. You can choose to serve the state, and you can choose to make service the foundation for the rest of your life. We aren't telling people of our state how to serve. We just want to give them the opportunity to serve. That you can serve in conservation or serve in education. You can serve our veterans. You can serve in mental health work like Taylor. That it's your choice. We just want to offer you the opportunity to make our world better because our world needs it now as much as ever before. Give young people a pathway to do something that makes their heart beat a little bit faster. Give people the opportunity to go and bridge these divides that need bridging. And it's a model that we know that works because it's a model that we've seen in action across the country. Where Utah connects service with education and careers. Colorado uses service to protect public lands and reduce wildfire risks. Minnesota's Reading Corps helps children to learn to read In Connecticut, they use paid service to meet community needs with helping people to gain real-world experiences. The programs differ because the needs are going to differ. And that's okay. That's what makes it personalized. And now, we need to make sure we're taking that work even further, because we know the need is national. Over 5 million young people in this country, between the ages of 16 and 24, neither working nor in school. 5 million young people who are trying to figure out where they are in this journey, and who are trying to see themselves in this larger American dream. And deep civic divisions make it harder for Americans to know one another, to trust one another, to solve problems together. These are not separate problems. They reinforce each other. And young people need a chance to not just contribute, but they need a chance to understand where they can walk in their next step that can then set them on the pace for everything that they will do next. Our communities need people who are ready to serve. Our country needs more people who understand that we still owe something to one another. And so today, with all of you, I'm proud to launch the first pillar of the National Governors Association's Campaign for America, Service United. Where Service United is a bipartisan call to governors to create and expand paid service programs in their states. These programs will put people to work meeting urgent needs where those needs are. They will help people to build skills. They will help people to earn credentials. They will connect people with employers, and they will bring together Americans who might not otherwise even know each other. So the promise is simple. Service from all. Opportunity for all.
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8: 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Through the Service United Fund, states can apply for grants for up to $1.5 million to plan, build, or expand their programs. So listen, I know the way governors hear things. And as any governor knows, when you just heard, wait a second, $1.5 million to do what? Yes, our states now have an opportunity to use these grants to help to build and build out programs they have within their own states, and the NGA will work directly with participating states as they build or expand those programs. They'll provide hands-on support to selected states that are ready to begin. They will bring states together to solve problems and learn from one another. We will share what worked. We will share what didn't work. And we will focus on making sure that we can bring positive change in our communities to scale. So over the next year, I am asking every governor in this country, Democrat and Republican, for three things. First, identify one urgent need in your state that paid service can help to meet. Two, build a model to recruit and support the next generation into this work. And three, make sure that the service for that young person, lead somewhere. A term of service should help someone to earn a credential or begin an apprenticeship or continue their education or find a job. Also importantly, find partnerships that they are going to lean on and rely on for the rest of their lives. And the NGA and our partners are here to help you

0: We'll measure that work by our work to lend a hand to make sure that if a child is living in poverty, they don't have to die that way. We're going to measure this work to make sure we are providing assistance to a student in need. We're going to measure this work to make sure that we can lift up the single parent who is struggling to raise two kids. We are going to measure this work to make sure that we are creating pathways to a young man who watched his father die in front of him when he was 3 years old, who have felt handcuffs on his wrist when he was 11 years old, whose mother did not get her first job that gave her benefits after her husband died until he was 14 years old, but who can still now stand in front of you as the 63rd governor of the state of Maryland. Service teaches us that you and the person beside you are the partners in working towards a common goal. Even if someone looks different or has a different belief structure, do not turn them into a caricature or into an enemy. That if we are all God's children, then by definition, we are brothers and sisters. And the only thing the Lord asks is that then we act appropriately. And that's why service matters. That's why service mattered in the past. That's why service matters in the present. That's why service matters in the future. That's why service will save us inside of this moment. So as governors, as leaders, and as God's vessels, this is our moment to make it count together. So thank you for this work. Thank you for the work we'll do today, tomorrow, and going forward. And thank you for making sure that at a time when our nation is at pain, that it is our nation's governors and is the NGA who will provide the bomb that our society needs so that the future will know that we understood the assignment and we are going to bring us into a better place. So God bless you. Let service save us and let's leave no one behind in this process. Thank you all so much.
1: Wes Moore is the governor of Maryland. He's also the outgoing chair of the National Governors Association. He made these comments over the weekend at the National Governors Association summer meetings. He was joined by and introduced by Governor Kevin Stitt of Oklahoma, who is the incoming chair of the National Governors Association. Next on C-SPAN Radio, we'll hear from Sarah Jacobs. She's a Democratic representative from California. She talks about the future of U.S. security assistance. She sits on three House committees related to security assistance. She made her comments as part of a panel discussion hosted by the Brookings Institution on Monday to talk about the future of U.S. security assistance.
2: Great. Well, look at this. We got folks coming out in the middle of summer. That's dedication. I appreciate it. I'm Alex Noyes. I'm a fellow here in the Foreign Policy Program at Brookings. And we are thrilled to have Congresswoman Jacobs and my colleague Daphne Rand here with us today to talk about the future of security assistance. The Congresswoman has a lot of experience in this space, and she sits both on the House Foreign Affairs Committee and is also the ranking member for the Subcommittee on Africa, as well as the House Armed Services Committee, which gives her a really unique perspective because she gets to see the State Department Title 22 piece of security assistance, as well as the Title 10 on the Pentagon side, which gives you a really unique seat. More importantly, she is, I think the technical term is, a security assistance nerd, along with the rest of us here, so we are thrilled to have her here. Daphne, my colleague here at Brookings, also is a fellow security assistance nerd and has lots of experience both on the scholarship side and on the policy and implementation side. So, she has spent several years at the State Department in several very senior roles, including in the legislative branch. But most germane to this discussion is her time as the Director of Foreign Assistance at State. So we're thrilled to have the Congresswoman here. We're going to open with some opening remarks by both the Congresswoman and Daphne, and then we'll go to a Q&A. So, Congresswoman, over to you.
3: Yeah, sounds good. Well, hi, everyone. Thank you for being here. I'm from San Diego, so when we don't get this kind of weather, and we don't go outside if we ever did. So I'm impressed how many of you are here. But I'm really excited to talk about this topic. I've been working on security assistance for a long time. Before Congress, I worked at the State Department and the UN. And what I saw working on it from kind of the inside is that

0: We often provide security assistance with no real strategy around whether a partner's security forces are well governed, right? And so there's really only then sort of two ways that we have to engage, which is we'll give you this stuff. Maybe Congress will try and do some holds because they don't like the human rights records. Or you don't qualify for assistance and we'll give you nothing. So there's really only like an off and an on. Either you lay heave it or you don't, right? And what I have often thought and what I introduced a bill to do is that we need to make good governance part of how we think about security assistance. And we need to make it almost be a prerequisite for the advanced security assistance so that we can create a pathway for better partnerships. So there's not only this on-off toggle, but an actual graduated approach where we are investing in what we need to invest in to ensure that we're getting the outcomes that we need. Because better governed partners are more reliable partners, they're more effective partners. Importantly, better governed partners are partners that are less likely to have our weapons fall into the wrong hands or commit human rights abuses that then are going to actually negatively impact our national security because we get the blowback. And this is really important, right? One of the things I did when I was at the State Department is that I looked at how we address violent extremism. And one of the things we know is that state-sponsored violence against you or someone you know is one of the key indicators of whether someone's likely to join a violent extremist group. So if we, in the name of counterterrorism, are providing security assistance to these partner forces who are then committing human rights abuses and this state-sponsored violence against someone that is then driving them into violent extremism, we're actually in many ways funding the very problem we're trying to solve. And so what we did with this bill, the Security Sector Governance Compacts Act, not an easy name. We got to come up with a better acronym. Security Sector Governance Compacts Act is that we tried to kind of reframe the way that we are thinking about security assistance instead of this like on-off toggle and this purely like tactical approach to actually creating an index that looks at all of the different things we know are important for security sector governance, how the human rights records are, how the corruption levels are, all of these things, and then using that index, create four tiers. Now, at the lowest tier, at tier one, you get limited security assistance, IMET, some other things like that. At tier four, you're basically eligible for everything. And in the two tiers in the middle, we create compacts where we will actually create these multi-year compacts with the partner government in working together on how to get them to the next tier and investing in the kind of security sector governance we know is important. And with a separate pot of funding for that because we know that funding is incredibly important. And, you know, we call it for shorthand like an MCC for the security sector. And it really came out of my own experience working on this. I was part of SGI. I see some friends in the room who were also part of it, the Security Governance Initiative that came out of the 2014 African Leaders Summit. And I think there were a lot of really good ideas in it, and we had trouble implementing it. And this is trying to solve for that, which is making sure that from the beginning, we're addressing the governance of the security sector not as a technical exercise separate from the rest of our security assistance, but actually as a key part of our holistic security assistance.
1: Sarah Jacobs, Democrat, California.
0: So, really looking forward to this conversation. Sorry for the very long opening remarks, and looking forward to answering questions.
2: Wonderful. That's fantastic. Thanks so much. Daphne, over to you.
3: Sure. Well, first of all, I just want to thank the Congressman for coming here. We're really honored that you are sharing the details of the bill, and we can see your excitement about this. I just thought quickly I would zoom out and really just share why this is so important at this moment in time in our national security framework. As everyone here knows, the U.S. is engaged in major combat operations in Iran. The U.S. is in a war right now, and we're not talking about that today necessarily. But over the past 20 years, successive administrations have come to the decision that they would prefer not to use boots on the ground. So there has been a trend to prefer in previous administrations not to send the U.S. to war itself, but instead to fight with and through and united with partners. And that has been generally the trend since the mid-2000s, with obvious exceptions, including the war that we're seeing today. So that has been the trend. And so because the national security paradigm, the sort of preferred national security paradigm of most U.S. presidents in the past 20 years, has been to rely on partners of all types to fight all kinds of threats, and we can go into the specifics in a second, this is really important because this will be the new way, it seems, of fighting wars, and it already has been tested on many, many different continents and many countries for many purposes. So if this is the new way or newish way, because 2000s is a long time ago at this point, it's really important that we get this right, and it is drawing upon financial resources of the American taxpayer. So that is why this is important, and that's why we're really lucky that the Congresswoman and a few other colleagues have really gotten into the details in the House of Representatives to see how we can use our lessons learned over the past 15 years to fine-tune this tool of statecraft.
1: Brookings Senior Fellow Daphna Rand.
2: Great. Thanks, Daphna. Yeah, just to foot stomp that, I actually found in my, and warning for the book plug here, but I just found in my my recently published book, War at Arm's Length, that we have done some sort of military assistance with 179 countries around the world since the year 2000. So there's, 195 countries, 10 don't have militaries. So basically every country that's not a direct adversary, we are touching some way with our military and security assistance.
1: Moderator Alexander Noyes of Brookings Institution.
2: So, Congresswoman, let's turn to you first. Thank you for outlining this bill. It seems like it's a really innovative approach. Can you tell us a little bit more, what are the implications of this bill? Let's say it becomes law. If I'm reading it correctly, it looks like there's going to be a need to ramp up some of our security sector governance and institutional capacity building programs. As you know all too well, those are the programs that focus on the institutional level. So how do we go about doing that? And then is there also a danger that we're going to have to ramp down in certain countries, probably the tier ones? And what does that look like? Daphne, you can speak to this as well. I know that's a difficult proposition to wind down security assistance, so maybe you can speak to that.
0: Yeah, I mean, so in terms of building capacity, there is already, or there had been, really great work being done at DSCA, at State Department, Pull Mill Bureau, around some of these things. So it really is trying to build off some of the work that's been done. Now, given the current atmosphere, a lot of that work is halted and paused. So that will need to be reinvigorated, but it is there. Like the basis of it is there. And a lot of the sort of intellectual work around how you'd create an index, all these other things, it already exists there. And frankly, we're going to have to do a lot of work to reinvigorate and rebuild the institutional capacity of the State Department and other entities because of what we're seeing right now. And so I do think that will be a component of it. And, yeah. You know, this is really only one, this is one bill in a larger package of bills that we're working on. Right. We also have a bipartisan bill with Representative Moylan that would, I'm trying to see if I have the exact name of it. I don't, but, that would help ensure that we're having a real strategy around security assistance and making sure that the State Department has the sort of strategic resources necessary to be able to create those strategies. And the capacity needed to do that. So we are trying to work on it at all levels. And you know, on the question of winding down, I hope what this gives is our folks on the ground the ability to, instead of saying, you are committing human rights abuses, we have to pull these things to, you are doing human rights abuses at this time, we can't give you this assistance, but here's the framework for how to get to the next level where you can get it again, and we will help you do that.
2: Right.
0: And so instead of it being punitive, it is actually the opposite. It is about sort of a proactive approach. Now, we do have a national security waiver for countries that the administration would feel like don't meet the right tier but need assistance.
2: Mm-hmm.
0: We have some protections around it to try and ensure it won't be abused. But, you know, we do know there are instances where you need those kinds of national security waivers. But in general, the whole point of this is instead of the really tough conversations our embassies have to have right now, which is like, I'm sorry, we can't give you this. You don't. Congress won't let us, or you don't pass vet, or whatever, whatever. It is a more proactive, positive approach, which is here's the things you can get, here's what you need to do, and this is the assistance we'll give you to get you to the next level.
1: Sarah Jacobs, Democrat, California, a member of the Foreign Affairs Subcommittee.
2: Right, so it's about incentivizing the partner to get there as opposed to a slap on the wrist.
0: Exactly.
2: Interesting. Yeah, Daphne, let me ask you a variant on that question. And one of the ways that we're pretty bad about ramping down assistance, let's be honest. But one thing that forces us to do that is the coup provision.
0: Yeah.
2: What is referred to technically as Section 7008. I'm sure you both have dealt with this in your careers extensively. Daphne, what's your take on the coup provision for security assistance, which forces us to, if they're a duly elected partner is overthrown by a military regime, we are forced by this section to cut off assistance. Is this an outdated provision that, you know, binds the hands of senior policymakers such as yourself? Or is it is it a good thing that forces conversations about levels of democracy in our security assistance partners?
3: Sure. So first I should step back and say the tools in our laws have had this socialization effect that the congresswoman is talking about for the past 30 years. So I completely agree that you passed a law and then over the years it socializes, it's internalized by the partner because they begin to know if you do X, then we won't get Why? So that theory is right from my experience. The 7008 provision is probably our bluntest punitive tool that we have, the coup provision, as it's known, as compared to some of our other human rights provisions, such as Leahy Law 620I and others. This one cuts off all non-humanitarian assistance when there's been a coup, and again, it's blunt because it has to be a military coup against a democratically elected government. Many times there's a forceful takeover of regimes where one of those two cases isn't the case. So that's point number one, is there's many cases when a democratically elected or non-military leader would take over from a democratically elected, or a military would take over from a non-democratic. So we've had the experience in government where actually the regime types don't match the law. So that's blunt problem number one. Blunt problem number two is that often when this happens, we have real questions about how we want to sustain the reformers in the government, and how do we go about enabling those voices for reform amid a coup. So then we get cut off, and then there's arguments within the U.S. government about how we can be a voice for good, enabling the reformers inside to strategically change the nature of the government. So the bluntness has been a problem.
1: This is Representative Sarah Jacobs talking about the future of U.S. security assistance. We'll have more from this event in just a moment. C-SPAN Radio, WCSP from Washington.
4: AP News. I'm Ed Donahue. President Trump says Iran is running out of time to reach an agreement with the U.S. and avoid more strikes. The AP's Sagar Magani is at the White House.
5: This is the last chance.
6: Over the weekend, the president said American forces were ready to launch the biggest attack since World War II. But like over previous months, he held off and says today talks will start again in a day or so and shouldn't take long.
5: It's not very complex.
6: The first phase would reopen the Strait of Hormuz with denuclearization to follow. Earlier, Iran's foreign ministry denied talks with the U.S., saying they were instead negotiating solely about the strait with Oman. The president lit into Tehran on social media, calling it unbelievably duplicitous. Sagar Magani at the White House.
4: Two Republican senators who threatened to block Acting Attorney General Todd Blanche's bid to lead the Justice Department say they'll vote to advance his nomination. It ends an impasse over plans to create a fund to compensate allies of President Trump.
5: All I know is that Todd Blanche is great. He's going to do a great job. Everybody knows it. And I understand there's been a sign-off. But I don't know what they agreed. I think Todd Blanche agreed to reconfirm things that he's already said.
4: John Cornyn from Texas and North Carolina's Tom Tillis had said they would not support Blanche's nomination without written confirmation the anti-weaponization fund is dead. Lighter winds and cooler temperatures are expected today in wildfire areas around Spokane, Washington. One woman who returned home said it's a war zone. The House Ethics Committee recommends the House censure North Carolina Republican Chuck Edwards after finding he engaged in persistent, unprofessional, and inappropriate conduct toward two young female aides. Edwards denies the allegations. This is AP News.
1: Now more from Representative Sarah Jacobs talking about the future of U.S. security assistance.
3: And it's really one of our only laws that really talks about regime type. A lot of our laws talk about individual unit level abuses or military level abuses. This is really a law that talks about the type of regime. So for all those reasons, this caused, as you can imagine, many hours or days or weeks of internal debates when this happens, particularly when it's a very important security partnership where the United States and this country's military or security services are engaged, for example, in important ongoing CT operations or other important national security endeavors together. So I think there are a lot of areas to reform, and I've mentioned a few of them, this type of provision to make it more of a scalpel approach. And I think the spirit of your bill here could lead to discussions of reforming 7008 so that it has more of this kind of nuanced approach for all of these exceptions or nuances.
1: Daphna Rand is a senior fellow in foreign policy at Brookings.
2: Thanks, Daphna. And Congresswoman, I'll give you a chance to respond to that question if you'd like. But let me couch it in a broader question about Africa. You're obviously the ranking member on the subcommittee for Africa, so I'd be remiss if I didn't ask you an Africa question. I'm wondering if you can speak again maybe a little bit more to my first question, which what are the implications of this bill for Africa particularly? I haven't done the analysis yet, but I would imagine there's going to be a lot of tier one countries there and only a handful of maybe second, third, or fourth tier. So maybe you can speak about the implications for Africa.
0: Yeah, absolutely. So I actually think like the continent of Africa and how we engage in security assistance there is like in many ways the clearest case for this bill because it is where we can see so clearly the problems in how we've done security assistance before and why a new approach would be necessary. So like right now, almost all, if not all of our security assistance follows this old CT approach, right? We provide security assistance. Often we find a special forces unit. Maybe we even create a clean unit that can Leahy vet. We give a bunch of assistance to train them up, have them go kill the bad guys for us. We don't do any real mechanism around how they're governed beyond that, whether there's, you know, issues in the government writ large, civilian-military relations, etc. Then you have an instance like in the Sahel, where a number of U.S.-trained military leaders commit coups, and we have to turn off all of our assistance because of it. And some of that makes a lot of sense, right? We are basically exporting our own disjointed foreign policy. The fact that the Department of Defense has way more money and capacity than the State Department and our other foreign assistance entities to another government without any of the protections we have. We are funding and training these militaries without looking at the governance. And then we're surprised when they think that they are the only competent institution in a country and commit a coup. So what we're trying to do is this bill learns from that, right? It learns from the lessons. And it says that we need to flip the model in order to have more sustainable partnerships. Because at the end of the day, it doesn't matter how great this one unit is, and truthfully, there's mixed results on how great those units end up being anyways. If we're going to have to cut off all assistance and we're going to get kicked out of the country and all these other things because there's a coup. So this is about giving us a new way of engaging with these countries. Now, it doesn't mean there's not going to be tough calls. There are always going to be tough calls. I mean, when I was at the State Department, I was working on Nigeria policy, and it was the height of Bring Back Our Girls. You all remember the hashtag and the movement. And we, with our partners at DRL, had to make some really tough decisions about how much support do you try and give to a Nigerian military that has real civilian casualty and human rights concerns, and also are the ones who are going to bring back our girls, if anyone is going to? And right now we just don't have a lot of tools to be able to sort through those really tough decisions. And this helps give us a framework for how to think about that. Now, there are going to be countries that, you know, maybe are not going to get the assistance that they're currently getting. I would argue that's a benefit of this bill, not a drawback, because that means that we are giving assistance in a way that is probably not actually serving our broader national security interests. And at least this way, with an index, with the way we're looking at the tiers, we're able to identify the specific weaknesses that we need to give support to so that we can help them get to the next tier and then provide assistance so that will actually help serve our national security needs.
1: Democrat Sarah Jacobs, California, the ranking member on the Subcommittee on Africa in the House of Representatives.
2: Right, yeah, certainly in my experience at the State Department and the Pentagon working on these issues, that tracks. I don't think we've been as strategic as we could be, and the 179 countries suggest that. If we're working with 179 countries, and we're in many times we're giving them the same packages, that's a problem.
1: Moderator Alexander Noyes of Brookings Institution.
0: Right, it might not actually be what they need.
2: Right. Okay, Daphna, let's turn to earmarks. Security cooperation and security assistance is notoriously earmarked, meaning that Congress or other actors say that this type of assistance must go to this partner or this amount of assistance must go to this partner. Is this a problem? And if it is, how do we fix it?
3: So this is one where it traditionally, until a couple of years ago, this was the manifestation of the tussle between the Congress, who constitutionally has the powers of the purse, right? And the executive branch, who, as we've learned, has a lot of powers of apportionment, obligation, decision-making when it comes to assistance. So the earmarks were a tussle, and they grew over time in the past 25 years for long and boring reasons that we don't need to get into. What's interesting is that we've had a dramatic experiment in the past 2 years with the second Trump administration's budgets, really killing most of the earmarks on both of the security assistance side, but also particularly on economic assistance, civilian assistance, and Congress trying to bring back in some of the earmarks. So we will see, frankly, what happens in a world with many fewer earmarks. I do think, based on my experience as the Director of Foreign Assistance, the executive branch in some cases listened too concretely, frankly, with all due respect to the earmarks, because a lot of them were recommendation levels, and they became really an easy way to apportion money in a food fight. That is the executive branch. So I do believe there was an over-reliance when they were received from Congress, because really they were, you know, it was like a Jenga block puzzle, if people are familiar with that childhood game. So both countries and sectors were earmarked. So country X had to get this much amount of money, but education assistance had to get this much of money. So if you imagine that, there were 425 earmarks when I was the Director of Foreign Assistance. So imagine around a third of them are country specific and two thirds are about topics. But you're trying to layer them all on the same, at least in the State Department, $50 billion. It was really a puzzle that led to some strange decision making, frankly. So there was an over earmarked process. There was too much listening to Congress, and not enough sort of interpretation going back to Congress and consultation about the spirit of the earmark. And then in the past 2 years, in the recent two budgets, there's been sort of blowing up of the earmarks, so much so that there's going to be a bit. There is a very transactional approach to the State Department bill, where money is being pooled in these American First Opportunity Acts, which is the $5 billion economic assistance. The FMF is being taken down, so the request for FY 2027 was really significantly cut by the Trump administration. The INCL, the INL, so police training assistance as opposed to military assistance, was cut by $200 million in this most recent request. So the Trump administration is experimenting with both reshaping, cutting, pooling funds and just basically doing what they want, with some exceptions, which are the big FMF commitments to major U.S. partners, which have been really the top 10 FMF recipients for some 25, 30 years. And those have stayed, with some notable ones that were number one and number two going off the list. So Iraq and Afghanistan for 20 years were number one and number two, and they have gone off the list. And for the past 3 years during the Biden administration, when I was in charge, Ukraine was the top one, even over Israel for a while. So anyway, the numbers will obviously reflect what partner is at war. But essentially the same 10 recipients have been the top 10 for some period of time. So that in the security systems domain is really the effects of the earmarks. But then in the onesies and twosies, as we used to call them, in the sort of under $100 million levels, that's where you get up to the dozens of countries that will get a little bit of this, a little bit of that. And frankly, part of the problem is not just spreading the peanut butter too thinly. It's also the partners asking for certain items that are not necessarily what our own military and defense officials would prescribe as what they need for their threat. Right. There's an envy of certain U.S.-made toys, because remember, FMF and these security systems is U.S. taxpayer dollars, but often it is then given to our partners to buy U.S. Manufactured defense items. And so in that sense, even small countries really envy our defense industrial power and production, and often want FMF to purchase some of these things.
1: A discussion of the future of U.S. foreign assistance among the participants, Representative Democrat Sarah Jacobs, California, and Daphne Rand, Senior Fellow at Brookings Institution.
2: Congresswoman, I wanted to give you a chance if you wanted to jump in on the earmarks.
7: Earmarks, the proverbial question.
2: No.
7: Well, first of all, Daphne, I couldn't agree with you more that sometimes State Department overinterprets Congress. I have gotten a few provisions into some of these bills, but then when we try, when we ask why something's happening, the State Department lawyers are like, well, we're following Congress's intent. And I'm like, no, I wrote it. That's not my intent. So yes, I think that is very real. But look, earmarks have long been an issue. And I think they come from a very real place, which is trying to protect certain funds, right? Trying to protect and ensure that even with everything going on in the world, we're still doing this kind of global health funding. Even with everything going on in the world, this country isn't getting left behind, even though maybe they're not that strategically important. So they come from a good place. Unfortunately, what we've seen is that earmarks didn't actually protect the funding. So the thing they were designed to do, they didn't do. And so now we have to ask, is there a better way to do it? And the answer is yes, because while they came from a good place, they also hamstrung our folks to having to do specific things that in some cases actually made no sense unless you're playing the Jenga game. And that, I would argue, contributed to the feeling that our foreign aid doesn't actually do anything and why we should not be doing it, right? So, in some ways, because we made it so burdensome to do it, we were part of creating the cycle of why people felt like our foreign assistance wasn't needed, and then this administration could come in and cut all of it off. So what I think we need to figure out a way to do is figure out how to protect Congress's prerogative, because I do think it is important for many reasons, but especially because we are the people's representatives. And we want the people to have buy-in on what we're doing. But also combine that with flexibility so that we can actually give our partners what they need and our folks who are actually implementing actually have the flexibility they need to be strategic, so that strategy is what leads funding instead of funding leading strategy, which is what happens right now. I found the name of my other bill. The U.S. Security Assistance Effectiveness Act is a bipartisan bill I have with Representative Moylan that I mentioned before, and it would help do some of these things, right? It would help create a more robust strategic planning process with priority countries and create a two-way feedback loop between Congress and the administration so that we have a mechanism to do it that isn't earmarks, that is a mechanism in statute about how Congress needs to be involved, but isn't specific earmarks. And so I do think there are creative ways we need to be thinking about earmarks. And I also think that, you know, I think there are a lot of lessons we can learn from this moment that we're in, that a lot of the things we were doing in the name of trying to protect things that mattered didn't actually protect them.
2: Mm-hmm.
7: And so now we have to figure out what will.
2: Okay, great. So as you know, security assistance is just one part of a broader foreign assistance puzzle. I think historically it's been about 30% of the spending annually. Daphne and I have been doing a lot of thinking about the future of foreign assistance writ large.
7: Yeah.
2: And to put it diplomatically, you could say we're in a bit of a reimagining moment.
7: Yes.
2: Where we can think about how to do this more effective moving forward. So I'm wondering if this is to both of you, but let's start with the Congresswoman. How do you see this bill and your reform efforts fitting into the broader picture of foreign assistance?
7: Yeah, look, I think there is a trap that it would be easy for us to fall into, which is we need to protect what was taken away, and we need to rebuild it exactly as it was. And I think it's really important that all of us who care about this hold both truths at the same time. That what the Trump administration did was bad and hurt a lot of people and is not good for our national security, and that the way things were working before really needed reform. And both those things can be true, and we have to hold both of those things true. And as we're in this moment where we're going to be asked to rebuild functionally our entire foreign assistance, let's actually recognize the things that so many of us in this room were working together on to try and reform about the system before. And so I think obviously security assistance is only one piece of it, but I hope that this bill is actually helps show that we can do things differently and we can learn some of those lessons. And I think some of the lessons we tried to learn in this security assistance piece are also lessons we need to learn about broader foreign assistance.
1: Sarah Jacobs, Democrat, California.
7: So, for instance, government-to-government assistance can be some of the most effective assistance you can do, right? Because what we're actually trying to do is build systems. And to build systems that aren't parallel systems, but the real systems, you need to work with the government. But government-to-government assistance also tends to be the most vulnerable to corruption and misuse and all these other things that we're really worried about in our foreign assistance. So let's take this lesson. Security assistance is one of our biggest examples of government-to-government assistance, and build in the governance and oversight apparatus we need from the beginning to make sure that when we're doing this kind of assistance, it's actually doing what we want it to do, and we're not at risk of, or we're not increasing the risk of corruption and all of these other things that we're trying to prevent. I also think, you know, broadly in our foreign assistance and what we try and do here is a real graduation or transition process. No country wants to be on foreign assistance forever. Now, there are going to be some countries that, you know, have lower per capita GDP, that have security concerns, that maybe are always going to need FMS, right? That's maybe like a different bucket. But by and large, on foreign aid generally, most countries don't want to be on it forever. And that's actually what we heard from a lot of these governments. I mean, I was kind of shocked, truthfully, but when the Trump administration gutted USAID, the calls I was getting from African countries were one like, oh shit, what are we going to do? But then we're also like, well, I guess this is our opportunity because we actually didn't want to be on foreign aid forever. And so how do we build in from the beginning what the transition is going to look like? How do we build in from the beginning what metrics we're looking for? How we're going to help ensure we're investing not only in the specific assistance, but what we need to do so that they can graduate, right? I think there's a lot we need to do to actually make our foreign assistance writ large work better. And I think some of those lessons are some of the lessons we tried to put in this bill on security assistance.
2: Great, thanks. Yeah, Daphne, same question to you.
3: Well, security assistance nerds clearly think alike because I commend the way you've been thinking about this, and I do think that if the Trump administration, if DOGE had just asked anyone at USAID, how can we reform the institution, they've got hundreds of ideas to come right at them. There were so many people in the institution itself and then across the government who had really good ideas for reform, and that is just the way this was done was so cruel and wrong, and expensive and inefficient, frankly. So So that's important to recognize. So a couple things in terms of where we go from here. There has to be sort of a country, all of post perspective on this, and this is where looking at the security assistance next to the civilian assistance really matters. In Central America, for example, we found, and we started collecting data, not just metrics, but data, we can talk about the difference, analytics, on some of our impacts, and we found that in the regions of places in Central America where we had layered both the economic development and some of the security assistance, the police training, the anti-gang and anti-cartel activities that we did through our police training program in INL, we were seeing the best results as compared to those parts of the countries where we had one intervention versus the other. And again, this is not to say that the U.S. intervention was the sole vector or variable causing impacts, and that's another important thing for us to recognize. The attribution problem in foreign assistance is real. But this is only something you see when you look at regions of a country from the perspective of the U.S. levers of statecraft and how they're layered on top of each other. So that's number one, is we need to look at both the civilian and security sector assistance at one, and that's how you get proactively ahead of the 7008 and the coup problems that we found in Niger and other places in Sahel. You know, this kind of disconnection between what we were doing militarily and the sort of atrophy and fragmentation of the governance system. So that's number one. And then the second issue in terms of reform is we need to start thinking about where we have a comparative advantage, especially going forward, where U.S. credibility is going to have been, you know, cut and more than half, you know, is going to be depleted, significantly depleted, and where other entities, countries, universities, private sector actors, NGOs, foundations will have an even better leverage or influence. And so we can still be strategic conveners in places in Africa, for example, where we care a lot about pandemic preparedness or global health, economic development, job opportunities. But it doesn't always have to be U.S. overseen programs that does all of the heavy lifting. And in fact, one of the United States' greatest, or used to be greatest, strengths was our ability for people to come to our meetings in a country, frankly, as a State Department official and diplomat, I can say that when the United States Embassy hosted events, other entities came. And again, not just other embassies, but private sector, the World Bank, NGOs, et cetera. And so this type of leadership on the foreign assistance portfolio will be key, and will require very skilled officials to do it and also to be empowered to do it. And then again, I think the third we've already talked about, which is the prioritization, really figuring out which countries in the world we really want to go deep and invest in this kind of whole of government foreign assistance approach.
1: Daphna Rand is a senior fellow in foreign policy at Brookings.
2: Thanks, Daphna. Yeah, so that was a real high-level question. Before we go to the Q&A and so start thinking about your really succinct and sharp questions, as we'll go there after this last two questions, but I'm wondering if we can go to the country level.
8: Yeah.
2: So what does this all mean? Daphna, I'm going to start with you, and then we'll end with the Congresswoman. Daphna, you are a regional expert on the Middle East. Mm-hmm. You're also a security assistance nerd, as we've established. I couldn't leave this conversation without talking about Syria. What's your take on whether or not we should be involved in helping to rebuild the security forces of Syria? If we should be, how do we go about doing that?
3: Sure. A year and a half ago, you know, I think I, along with other Middle East policy nerds, were very excited about the prospects in Syria for this transition. President Trump took a leap of faith by recognizing and trying to establish relationships again with this new president and trying to persuade and succeeding in persuasively convincing Congress to roll back sanctions. So it was really had a potential in Syria to be a successful or beginning of a successful transition away from authoritarianism, away from bloody civil war. The time is not right for the U.S. to begin to deploy security assistance levers, but that does not mean that it should not be working diplomatically to be concerned about the security assistance stabilization network. Primarily geopolitically, there's a regional contest between Israel and Turkey right now for control of the Syrian, and that it's playing out, in fact, in actual territory in parts of the country. So U.S. diplomacy is critical because it has relationships with both of these regional powers to navigate it and make sure that there's no deleterious or negative repercussions of this great game that's going on in Syria. So that's number one. And number two, there are partners of the United States who have become specialized in some of the transitional security sector tools that are necessary in a post-conflict situation, like, for example, demining and police and rebuilding police training. The UK is one of them. Italy is another. And the U.S. can use or should be using its influence and friendship and alliance with some of these countries to do so. I say that with a bit of a smirk because right now the European-U.S. relationships are at an all-time low. But that's the kind of division of labor, comparative advantage type work that is entirely a diplomatic approach that the U.S. can be using in these kind of post-conflict situations where the stakes really matter for the United States. This is not just a nice-to-have and a purely humanitarian concern. The stabilization of Syria could be a real geopolitical and security win for the United States and the Middle East.
2: Thanks, Afna. Yeah, Congresswoman, I'll put the same question to you. I'll let you choose a country, maybe in Africa or outside. I was thinking about Nigeria, just because I've also worked there, and you mentioned it previously. I would imagine they would be, again, off the top of my head, maybe a Tier 2, maybe on the cusp of a Tier 1, Tier 2, or I'm not quite sure. But maybe you can just tell us a little bit more about what this would look like at the country level and use an example.
7: Yeah, for sure. Well, I'll do Nigeria, but first I want to hold on Syria, because I think what Daphna said is so important, and we can look at why certain things are happening the way they are, right? Like, the army was stood up really fast. They weren't really able to do vetting. They put units that had been militias with just like whole hawk in as a unit, right? And then when there were command and control issues and human rights abuses, while there were hundreds of suspects referred, only a few dozen were actually held accountable and none of them were senior. Which actually, in my mind, lends itself perfectly to the kind of security assistance we would be giving in a Tier 1 country. Assistance like how you do vetting and personnel systems, how you work to create real civilian oversight, mm-hmm. how you do real command and control, what does military justice look like and how do you do it? How do you create the kind of like real military structures? And then when you get those right, you can demonstrate governance and you have real accountability for what happened on the coast and in Suwaida and you have real vetting and minority inclusion and, you know, real implementation of the SDF deal and all of the things, then you have this graduated approach. And so actually, to me, in many ways, the exact question we're facing in Syria lends itself to what we're talking about here, which is how do you actually figure out what the real weaknesses are that need to be addressed, give assistance that can help with that in a way to scale up into the more lethal and other forms of assistance once you have those fixed and you have demonstrated governance.
2: Right.
7: So that's on that. On a country like, you know, Nigeria is always a tricky one, but on Nigeria, my guess would be Tier 1 or 2, I'm not sure. Let's go with 2. They have been trying to do a lot.
2: 1.5.
7: Yeah, sure. They've been trying to do a lot on civilian casualties, and I've talked to them a lot about it.
2: Yeah.
7: They would be a really great country to have a compact, because what happens so often in the U.S.-Nigeria relationship is they're like, we are drowning in terrorism threats. We're getting them from the north. We're getting them from the east. We're getting them from the west. And you guys are just here lecturing us. And you're not lecturing other countries that I see you give money and weapons too.
2: Mm-hmm.
7: A compact would enable us to say, like, here's specific money to help address these specific concerns we have, and we will help you graduate to the next level so that we can give you more assistance that we know you so desperately need to address this counterterrorism threat. And so I think Nigeria would be really benefited from this, where mm-hmm. there isn't just an on-off toggle, where it's not just, oh no, we're worried about giving these things and Congress puts a hold on them and you know, but actually a real strategy around, we have real concerns about your civilian casualties, we have real concerns about your human rights, we have real concerns about oversight of the military,
0: and we want to work with you on a 5-year, 10-year compact where we agree on what we're trying to get to. We have specific funding to help with those concerns in addition to the security, other security assistance we'll give you as part of this tier to help you get to the next level where we can give you more assistance instead of the same conversations we've been having with them for 20 years where they need more help and we feel like we're sort of tussling back and forth on whether we give it, and it kind of like swings back and forth whether there's like a threat that's in the news that the U.S. feels like they need to engage on, right? It's like a real actual strategy.
2: Right.
1: Democrat Sarah Jacobs, California, the ranking member on the Subcommittee on Africa in the House of Representatives.
2: Great, thanks. Well, let's turn to the audience Q&A portion of the event. Please stand up and affiliate yourself and keep it to 30 seconds if possible. The mics will cut off after 30 seconds. I'm kidding. I'm joking, but please do be succinct. Maureen.
1: Moderator Alexander Noyes, Senior Fellow, Foreign Policy, Brookings Institution.
8: Thanks very much for being here, Congresswoman. Pleasure to see you again. So, Maureen Farrell, I'm with Valor, a Nairobi-based implementer of foreign assistance, and previously worked in the foreign assistance world in state and in the Pentagon. I have so many comments and questions about your bill.
0: A fellow person with SGI scars.
8: Indeed, indeed. In the last administration, we tried to do something that was based on incentives and this idea. In some ways, some of the feedback we got from African partners was that it sounded a little patronizing, like you get to graduate in our program to the next level of thing. But my bigger question about the implementation of your bill is around the authorities with state and DOD. The framing that you're articulating makes a ton of sense to me. I can see people in the Pentagon sweating as we're framing this because they're thinking about, well, in order to do a capability build around X, you need a 3 to 5 year horizon. And if they can change tiers at a policy whim in the middle of my program, we won't be able to deliver that platform. So how, like, who gets to be in charge in your vision of the tiering and what's that process look like? And if there's strategies, which I really like the sound of that are 5 and 10 year in horizon, how do you sort of guardrail against the policy process derailing that such that you haven't invested 3 years towards a 10 year thing and then you fall off the track?
0: It's a good question. So the tiering gets, the index gets redone every year, and based on the index is where the tiers fall. So presumably it would try and separate it from the policy process. Now, there are waivers for things like if they had been in Tier 3 and they moved to Tier 2, that you can continue the money that has already been obligated but not yet expended, for instance. So we do give those kinds of flexibilities for this exact thing, right? And to try and ensure that it's, we're not like swaying back and forth, but like really trying to get people on a path. And so, for instance, if a country's in a Tier 3 and they're working and DOD is working with them on something that's a 3 to 5 year horizon, and then, you know, hopefully they're in a pack, a compact, where we're working on getting them to be moving up. But let's say something happens and they move down to Tier 2. Most of what DOD had been working on could continue because we have those waivers for, like, things that were obligated when it was in one tier, even if it moves down a year. So it's a yearly process for the tiers. And then the other thing, and, you know, we went back and forth on this a lot, and frankly, Maureen, I want to connect you to Sophie on my team who wrote this bill because I want to get your feedback and you know, make part of this is we're doing this now so that we have it ready to actually become law. So there are obviously tweaks that may be needed, but we went back and forth on this, but we decided to keep the tiers private. So there won't be a list that comes out every year of the tiers to the public. Now, Congress will get the list, but the public won't. And we did that for this very reason of, like, it becomes super political then which tier you put certain countries in. And we had this with the Global Fragility Act. No country wants to be considered fragile. And so we decided to keep it private for that and to make this about so that it's more about capacity building. Like, once you have this capacities will be able to give you this support rather than sort of like a finger-wagging lecture. But we're very open to your feedback on how to make this even better.
2: Daphne, you've been in many a bureaucratic fight on this. Do you want to weigh in on this as well, on Maureen's good question?
3: I mean, you're identifying two consistent challenges when a political strategy cuts across DOD and state, which is frankly the timeline and the culture of planning. State Department does not have a strategic planning approach that...
0: I have a bill that would fix that, too.
3: Oh, great. But I was going to say, as I was leaving as Assistant Secretary a year and a half ago, I found that the integrated country strategies, which were actually piloted recently, so 10 years earlier, around 2015, 2016, had begun to take hold. So cultural change and bureaucracy takes time. But by 2025, there was more buy-in for these integrated country strategies. Around 50% of the posts were beginning to take them really seriously and using them as a management tool with the DOD components in their country to make sure that there was a synthesis and synchronization between DOD plans for the country and the integrated country strategy. But however, that is challenging because then that's a country strategy, not a regional strategy. It's not a COCOM strategy. So you know all the bureaucratic problems with challenges with that. So, but I do think a culture of State Department strategic planning, that's what could be increased here to make this work. And then the second issue is neither bureaucracy really likes delivering tough news to partners. And that's something that both buildings have tried to work on in their own different ways. So, for example, on Leahy, 10 years ago, DOD had its own Leahy law that mirrored through the NDAA what the State Department had to adhere to. And in our discussions of implementation, and there's individuals in this room who were officials with me at the State Department, we really talked about this duty to inform provision in the Leahy law, which was essentially you are required to have the tough conversation with the partner about the fact that certain units are have some bad apples or have committed gross violations of human rights. Because at the time, some of people in both buildings were saying, well, let's just figure out through our intelligence which units are we can't work with because of U.S. law, and then never tell them. Just don't plan to ever work with them, and thereby trying to avoid the tough conversations. So this part, which is, by the way, what diplomacy is, having tough conversations with a partner, even your friends, right? That is essentially what diplomacy requires. Is going to be necessary for any of these bills and is already necessary in a lot of laws. So it's this two cultures that need help advancing. One, strategic planning, particularly in the State Department, and this sort of synthesis. And then two, this culture of mil-mil diplomacy, but even civilian diplomacy that is makes it more normal to have really tough conversations with partners, particularly friends.
0: And just to add to this, like, one of the things we really tried to learn for this bill is that what we often heard from partner governments is like, okay, you told us this unit doesn't pass Leahy, but you don't give us a process for how to fix that. Mm-hmm. And so, like, there'll be some units where, like, 30 years on, it's not even the same people, but the unit is still flagged. And so what we really tried to do is make it so that, okay, maybe you do move down one or you are rated lower tiered, but here's the process. Here's exactly what you need to do to get off it.
3: And on that, we also, 10 years ago, tried to do remediation. There's individuals in this room who are part of this. Remediation came from actually some COCOM commanders who raised this point in public hearings in 2014, 2015, 2016. Their antipathy to the Leahy law was exactly this point, that there's no off-ramp. Mm-hmm. And so we introduced a remediation provision in 2015, and it became really, really hard for folks to ensure that their military justice system would get up to speed enough and sufficiently to create the mechanisms of accountability that would meet the law. So this is a whole area of rule of law reform, both on the military and civilian side, that in my view had a lot of promise because, again, it's a proactive, positive lever of change. It's not the punitive, tapping on your finger and taking things away. It's saying, let's help you build military justice so that you can try this bad guy from 30 years ago who's even just retired and everyone knows he was a bad guy. And by the way, he was bad at fighting anyway. So there were ways we could have worked positively on some of the military justice to ensure accountability could reach the remediation standard, which remained high. And also we had the challenge of consistency across regions and partners, which became really, really hard and would be relevant learning for your bill.
0: Absolutely.
3: Given how hard we worked on that.
0: Yeah.
7: Absolutely. We do say 30% of the compact has to go to institutional capacity, so that, and there's a separate pot of money specifically for the compact so that we can also do some of this work that is really hard to do in the current way that the funding is set up.
1: A discussion of the future of U.S. foreign assistance. Among the participants, Representative Democrat Sarah Jacobs, California, and Daphne Rand, Senior Fellow at Brookings Institution.
2: Excellent. Really good question. Really great answers. Let's get some more folks in the mix here. Gentleman in the gray tan blazer back there.
9: Yes, my name is Roger Cochetti. I'm a retired high-tech executive, ComSat, IBM, VeriSign, but long ago spent a chunk of my career working on the interagency executive branch effort to coordinate various foreign aid-related programs between agencies. So my question really has to do with that. You've

0: experience, does it work, or are any programs actually excluded from interagency coordination?
1: Let's double up and get one more question, because we're getting towards time, and then we'll let both the Congresswoman and Daphna have some closing remarks. Right here, the white shirt.
2: Moderator Alexander Noyes, Senior Fellow, Brookings Institution, Foreign Policy.
3: Hi, my name is Jefferson. Thank you so much. I was actually a legal intern for HVAC, spring of 2025, so it's good to see you again. My question is about the waiver. I'd love for you to talk more about it. Oftentimes a waiver is just kind of a magic phrase the president can say to not comply with the law, right? So you could say Ukraine is very corrupt, but there is like a legitimate need to give them security assistance. But you could also say the president ideologically likes right-wing countries in Latin America. We'll just do a waiver for all of them. Or, you know, there's a foreign lobbyist for some African country, gets the president to do a waiver. So I'd love to hear about some of the protections you mentioned regarding the waivers.
4: Yeah. On the broader, so I am a big fan of the Global Fragility Act, and I do think that it is a good model for how we try and get in priority countries all of the assistance from all of the buckets to be pulling in the same direction and working towards a common goal. And I do think that that is the direction we need all of our foreign assistance to be going in, and Daphna can tell you all of the reasons why that's incredibly hard to do. But I do think that that is what we need, right? What is our foreign policy in this country, and how is everything we're doing helping us achieve those goals? And that's actually part of what we're trying to do here, because so often what happens is we will go to a country and we will say our foreign policy for your country is that we want you to have better human rights and good governance. And then another part of our government will go and be like, okay, as long as you can do counterterrorism with us, we don't really care about all that. And so this is about trying to have it be so that we have one holistic goal and we're all moving towards that. Now, is that how it is currently happening? No. Is that how it was happening even before Trump decimated all of our assistance mechanisms? No. But I think that, you know, the Global Fragility Act was one attempt to try and do that. I think we've had other attempts to try and figure out how to do that from a congressional side. Frankly, it's also a bit that we need to figure out how we can do a better job of providing that incentive, because, you know, I sit on both the House Foreign Affairs and the House Armed Services Committee, but there are very few of us who actually sit on both. And so there's never a time when we're like, what's our policy here and how is everything we're doing contributing to that? And that's something we need to figure out on our end as well. On the waiver, this is a piece that Sophie and I went back and forth on quite a bit. So if you are receiving a national security waiver, you can only receive it for 5 years before it shuts off unless Congress proactively passes a bill to address it. So, in other words, if you want to give Ukraine a waiver for 4 or 5 years, once you hit the 5-year mark, you would need Congress to proactively pass something to be able to continue the waiver.
2: Sarah Jacobs, Democrat, California, a member of the Foreign Affairs Subcommittee.
4: So that's how we try and get around just the, like, and the waivers have to be notified to Congress, and there's a specific, like, we put in reasons why you can have a waiver. It's not just a broad national security waiver.
1: Great, thanks. Daphna, you want to take a stab at any of those or any closing thoughts?
5: So I was just going to say, just really commend you, Congresswoman, first for sitting on both committees and thinking about how they look at each other, because I do think this is what is needed, is legislators who really understand and care about how the institution works. So thank you for caring about the nerdy stuff and not just the sort of in the news glamorous. And I'm hopeful. I'm not, you know, a naysayer. I think we have a chance for reform in the future, not at this moment where our institutions have been really decimated and where our experts have been marginalized, really. But in the future, there is a moment to take this really challenging time and turn it into sort of a greater policy, strategic thinking. And I do think these seam issues between state and DOD is a good place to start. Foreign assistance is almost an easier one than some of the diplomatic

0: policy, other policy issues, just because you can concretely look at a map of, for, you know, a map, a chart of Ukraine and see all the spigots of foreign assistance, for example. And you can look at the different ways we train, the different ways we train the border guards in Ukraine, the different ways we train the different units and assist, train and equip, and then the ways in which we fund and support the government of Ukraine, et cetera. So you could take country by country and really do a deep dive. And again, as I said, there was some progress going on in the past 10 years until 2025 in these integrated country strategies to introduce into the State Department a culture of strategic thinking and learning. Part of the challenge was, it was an every 4-year strategy that was mandated by OMB. Part of the challenge was the rotation system of the DCM and the ambassador didn't match the OMB schedule. So you might have a wonderful ambassador and DCM team that submitted a 4-year plan, and then halfway through you'd have a new leader who rightly wanted to, you know, change it up a little bit. Or of course then we've had such vacillations in the policies in the past 3 obvious White Houses that it's really undercut strategic planning. But that is the way of the future, and we need all the champions in Congress that we can get. So thank you so much.
1: And I just want to say, I mean, I know for everyone who works in this field, this has been a really difficult year and a half. And I actually feel really hopeful, because I do think this is the moment where we can actually fundamentally rethink and reimagine how we do all of these things that so many of us have been frustrated by for so long. So let's make sure we're actually taking that opportunity and using this time now to prepare and be ready, so that we can do all of these amazing reforms we know are needed and we're ready to go. And I feel very confident that with all the amazing nerds in the room and up here, that we'll be able to do that.
2: Well, thanks so much, Congresswoman, for coming to join us and nerd out with us. It was a real joy. And thanks to a great audience coming out in midsummer. Let's hold tight in your seats, if you can, for a couple minutes while the Congresswoman leaves so she can get to her next meeting. But please join me in a round of applause for a great event.
3: This event took place Monday, July 20th, hosted by the Brookings Institution, a panel discussion on the future of U.S. security assistance. Among the participants, Representative Sarah Jacobs of California. She sits on 3 House committees related to security assistance. She was joined by Daphna Rand, who's a senior fellow at the Brookings Institution in foreign policy, and the moderator for the conversation, Alexander Noyes, Brookings Institution Foreign Policy Senior Fellow. At the top of the hour on C-SPAN Radio, Washington Today, a look at the key issues and events here in the nation's capital. Until then, a portion of a conversation from this morning's Washington Journal.
4: A busy week when it comes to the Senate before they leave for August recess and helping us understand what to expect and watch out for this week. Max Cohen of Punchbowl News, he's their congressional reporter. Good morning to you, sir.
5: Good morning. Thanks for having me on.
4: Overnight, things change for Todd Blanche. Give our viewers a sense of what has happened over the last 24 hours or so.
5: Overnight, Todd Blanche, who's trying to be the next attorney general on a permanent basis, released a statement permanently ending this anti-weaponization fund, which had so angered many Senate Republicans, including John Cornyn and Tom Tillis, who stood in the way of Blanche's confirmation. This, accompanied by a comment from Cornyn, paves a way for Blanche to move through a Tuesday morning Judiciary Committee vote, which would then send them to the full Senate floor. So positive signs for Todd Blanche's confirmation as Attorney General. He's trying to assuage some of the concerns from these center-right Republicans about this weaponization fund and also about the promise not to audit President Trump, which is a part of this IRS settlement that was very controversial in the Senate.
4: Senators Cornyn and Tillis, fair to say, no friends of President Trump, but for the other Republicans, what were the main concerns about the fund overall?
5: I think the main concerns about the fund was that it could be used, taxpayer dollars would be used to help people convicted of crimes, especially the January 6th attack on the Capitol. For senators like Tom Tillis, who has spoken for years about his anger with the attack and the effect it had on law enforcement, in addition to senators, members of the House, staffers, press, you know, this January 6th attack really infuriated members of both parties. And with this fund, a lot of conservatives and all liberals were frustrated that, again, taxpayer money could be used to benefit people who have been convicted of crimes. So I think that was the main issue. And also, I think with members of Senate, they didn't like the idea that there wouldn't be guardrails around this fund, and that would be really controlled in the executive branch, and that legislative branch would have no way to have any input over this.
4: Now that the hurdle has been crossed, what's the expectation then of passage in the committee and then passage on the full Senate floor?
5: Yeah, I think now that this hurdle has been cleared, Republicans expect Blanche to be confirmed. It's a matter of when at this point. The two big obstacles were Cornyn and Tillis. That now seems to be avoided. And with Cornyn and Tillis on board, you'd expect other moderate Republicans to fall in line. Again, the committee vote will be Tuesday morning at 9 a.m. After that, it remains to be seen exactly how much time the Senate will take to process a nomination. It could stretch into the weekend, but as things develop in Washington, the senators have the August recess starting at the end of the week, and sometimes, you know, time agreements can be agreed to so they can get out of town before the weekend. So we'll see, but I expect it to be imminently this week.
4: Mr. Cohen joining us, and if you have questions about Senate business and what to watch out for this week as the Senate conducts its business, 202-748-8000, 1 for Republicans, Democrats, 202-748-8000, and Independents, 202-748-8002. Thanks for the segue, Max Cohen. The August break approaching. Give us the laundry list of what things have to be done in the Senate before that break comes.
5: It's going to be a busy stretch before they leave. The first item on the agenda when the Senate comes back to vote tonight will be on a short-term government funding bill, a continuing resolution, which would fund the government until December 11th. That deal was just reached last night between bipartisan Senate appropriators. And I think members of both parties seem to be on board with this initially. No one wants a government shutdown right before the election, and the current deadline is September 30th. So this bill would push it back to December 11th after the election into the lame duck period. And I expect that to pass the Senate. Now, of course, the House isn't back until the end of August, so it won't be fully passed until probably September. The other items on the agenda are a Russia sanctions package, which overwhelmingly cleared a procedural vote the other week, after the passing of Senator Lindsey Graham. This has become a priority for the White House and for the Senate. There's also a cryptocurrency bill that could be on the floor, depends how timing works out. And there's also the threat from Senator Mike Lee of forcing a vote to postpone recess until any action on the Save America Act, President Trump's signature piece of legislation to increase voter ID around elections. That, of course, doesn't have any chance to pass the Senate, as John Thune has said many times. And then the final item I would mention is a budget resolution to get into a third reconciliation package this Congress that passed the House. And again, Senator Thune says they do not yet have 50 votes to pass the Senate. So a lot on the agenda this week.
4: And the overarching issues, particularly on those last two points, Max Cohen, when it comes to Save America and that bill, was the president's insistence that Save America be part of this, and also the president's insistence that the filibuster would be abolished in order to achieve this. Paint that into the picture.
5: Frankly, Senator Thune, the majority leader of the Republican Party, and Donald Trump are on radically different pages right now. Trump, as you mentioned, he wants the filibuster gone. He wants a 50-vote threshold for everything in the Senate. That clashes with what Leader Thune wants, which is a protection of the institution of the Senate, which he views as the filibuster being crucial to separating the Senate from the House. And Thune also, he will tell you he's operating under his own reality of his own members of the Republican Conference. And Thune says simply for abolishing the filibuster, passing the SAVE Act, and passing this budget resolution, his response is there aren't the votes. This doesn't unite all Republicans. And they have a 53-47 majority. You know, if you lose three or more, you can't do anything. And Thune knows he has moderate, center-right, vulnerable members who aren't on board with these things. Trump, on the other hand, doesn't like hearing no for an answer, right, especially not from Congress. His view is, I'm the leader of the party. I won us huge majorities in 2024. I gave Republicans in Congress power on my coattails. You then should reward me with my priorities. So there's this really big tension here between Thune and Trump, and I don't see it being resolved anytime soon, because I tend to, you know, favor Thune's take, at least in terms of the legislative realities. The Republican Conference is not united, and they don't have the votes for these measures.
4: If the reconciliation bill doesn't happen, then what's at stake when it comes to what that would fund?
5: That mainly would fund the military, funding the Pentagon after the Iran war. It would also fund some crucial priorities for the Save America Act. It wouldn't get all of it in, but it would provide grants and incentives for states to toughen up voter ID laws. You know, it's definitely a more narrow bill, the third reconciliation bill, than what we saw in the first, which was a sweeping tax cut, or in the second, which was tailored around upping border security. So it's a more narrow package. So I wouldn't say there's a massive amount at stake compared to the first two, but still key priorities for the White House in this bill.
4: Let's hear from viewers. This is a viewer from South Carolina. Democrats Line Bliss is the name. For Max Cohen of Punch Bowl News, you're on. Go ahead.
6: Yes, I was calling to see, and I might have missed it, but whether Tom Blanche had signed the statement saying that he wasn't going to go ahead with the disagreement with the two senators, or is he just saying that's what he's going to do?
4: Okay. Thanks, caller.
5: Yeah, good question. Yes, the statement that was released late Sunday night does have Todd Blanche's signature, and his intent is to show this is official Department of Justice policy that this, quote, anti-weaponization fund is dead. No funds were ever released or allocated. So Blanche is trying to go as far as possible to show senators that this fund will not be moving forward. I will note
7: part of the discussion from earlier this morning on Washington Journal.
8: AP News, I'm Mike Hempen. After calling off a fresh round of strikes against Iran, President Trump says new talks to wind down the war will start. The president says this is Iran's last chance to reach an agreement.
9: It's not very complex. We're talking about the strait, the opening of the strait, having it open literally by tomorrow, completely open. And that's phase one. And phase two is we then will talk about the nuclear capacity, the nuclear, what, you know, as we've been mentioned, that basically, it's, I think most say, the denuclearization of Iran has to happen.
8: Trump expects negotiations to reopen the Strait of Hormuz and create a pathway for Iran to address U.S. concerns about its nuclear program will begin in a day or two. A fire in Washington state has destroyed hundreds of structures and forced Spokane area residents to evacuate.
10: Light winds and lower temperatures are forecast to help firefighters with wildfires in eastern Washington state that forced 60,000 people in the Spokane area to evacuate and destroyed at least 600 homes, businesses, and other structures.
11: This is a tragedy no one ever wants to have to wake up to, and we understand people want to get back to their homes.
10: Benjamin Castle, spokesperson for the management team fighting the three major blazes in the area, says they've burned more than 12.5 square miles.
11: But because this is the number one fire in the nation, we have an incredible amount of resources here at our availability.
10: He says weather was an issue Sunday.
11: This has been a wind-driven fire. This has been a, you know, the elements are what has really push this fire.
10: But he says cooler weather Monday is expected to aid efforts to fight the eastern Washington wildfires. I'm Julie Walker.
8: U.S. stocks rallied to the edge of their all-time highs. This is AP News.
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7: Welcome to Washington Today from Monday, August 3rd, 2026. I'm Gary Starkoff. Thank you for joining us. President Trump says that newly planned talks are the last chance for Iran to strike a deal and avoid an escalation of U.S. strikes. Speaking at the Oval Office, the president confirmed that the two countries are in contact and that he expects talks to deal with the Strait of Hormuz and Iran's nuclear program. Republican Senators John Cornyn and Tom Tillis say they will now support Todd Blanche's nomination to become Attorney General. The announcement came after Todd Blanche formally rescinded the White House's so-called anti-weaponization fund that would compensate Trump allies. It's just one item on the Senate agenda as they begin their last week of work before their August recess, and we're less than 24 hours away in the high-profile Michigan Democratic Senate primary. As campaign 2026 continues, we'll also check in on races in Ohio, New Hampshire, and Maine. It's all coming up. We begin in the Oval Office today. Here is the president.
14: Mr. President, are the talks with Iran now off and our airstrikes?
15: No, they're on. They're going on right now. It's an amazing thing. We have a little problem with Iran because we have many talks and we'll say we have or we don't have. You know, we're straight about it. But they deny it. But they're not denying it now. They just put out a statement, not denying it. But for some reason, they, when they're talking, they don't like saying that they're talking. So I say, wait, we're in talks. Big deal. We're in talks. And they'll sometimes deny it, even though they spend hours and hours together talking. No, the talks are going along. We're going to hit them very hard yesterday, very, very hard, harder than any attack. I think I can say, General, from a point of knowledge, any attack since World War II, that's pretty big. And we were set to go, and they called. And in addition, Saudi Arabia called, and UAE called. Qatar called, got calls from numerous people. Not, I don't want to use the word begging, but some were, in particular, Iran did not want to be hit. And they said, we want to talk. We want to talk about the strait, but more importantly, from my standpoint, we want to talk about the denuclearization of Iran. Because it's what it's all about. This is why I'm doing this. And it should have been done. It's now 50 years. We keep saying 47 years, but 3 years have gone by. But it's for 50 years that other presidents should have been doing what I, or other countries, didn't have to be us, but other countries, and nobody did it, and it was time, and we hit them hard with the B-2s more than a year ago now, and that knocked out their capability, their potential capability, and we've done a great job, but when we talk, we say we're talking. If we're not talking, when you ask me, no, we're not talking, I'll say it. But we are talking right now. We're talking, and we're talking at the request of Iran, backed by Saudi Arabia, backed by UAE, and backed by Qatar in particular, but others also. Many, many countries called. Many, the leaders of many are friendly with a lot of them, almost all of them, one way or the other, and they all wanted to give this a last chance. This is a last chance. This is not something that, if it doesn't happen, this is a last chance for them to sign a good document.
7: Now, the president was also asked about if the talks include the status of the Strait of Hormuz.
16: Would Iran be willing to return to fully free navigation?
15: It has to be. I'm not going to let them charge.
16: Would you,
15: if anybody's going to charge, we'll charge. We're the one that has total control. We have total control. You know, we have a thing called a blockade with his navy. And that navy is, they call it a wall of steel, the United States wall of steel. And no, there's not going to be charging. We're not talking about charging at all. There won't be charging.
7: According to IranWire.com and the New York Times, at a press conference today, a foreign affairs ministry spokesperson said Iran is currently in talks with officials from Oman about a safe shipping passage through the strait, but no talks are happening with the U.S. At the White House today, the president was also asked about recent reports of record oil company profits.
17: For Chevron for the quarter, highest in history.
15: By 12 times.
17: On the back.
15: You saw that?
17: Yes. Yeah. I mean, it's unbelievable. On the backs.
15: I don't like it.
17: Workers paying higher debts.
15: Yeah.
17: Whatever is our...
15: They're making too much money. Okay. Based on a shortage, they're making too much money. I don't like it. And I should be the last one to say, because I'm a big free enterprise guy, nobody bigger. And, you know, you're going to see oil when we're finished with Iran, you're going to see the prices drop through the floor. But they made too much money. Too much money. Chevron, too much money. ExxonMobil, too much. Too much money. When you look at one company where they made 12 times what they made the year before, they ought to give some of that back to the public. And they better cut the retail price, the consumer price. Too much money. You surprised I'm saying it? I'll say it loud and clear. I'm not happy about it.
7: CNBC.com reporting today that Chevron's earnings increased nearly 400% to $12 billion this past quarter. That's compared to $2.5 billion over the same period last year. It's the company's highest quarterly earnings ever. Meanwhile, Exxon's profits have more than doubled to $14.5 billion compared to just over $7 billion this time last year. And Shell reported its second highest ever quarterly profits. As CNBC goes on to report that combined, the three companies made on average more than $400 million in profits every day for the past 3 months. Now, also today at the White House, the president was asked about the so-called anti-weaponization fund. This was the issue at the center of the delay in the confirmation of Attorney General nominee Todd Blanche.
15: On the other, on the fund, these were people that were treated unbelievably. 22 suicides, more than that, I think. Look at Ashley. Look at so many other things that happened. These people were treated horribly. And this fund could have given them some solace. But, it happens to be very popular among many quarters. And I don't participate in that fund. I was certainly treated badly. I don't participate, but I thought it would be very fair for people that spent years in prison, people that were treated so badly, for in many cases people that did absolutely nothing wrong. So I view that fund as a positive, and a lot of Republicans do too, not so many Democrats. And it's not only for that, it's for other things too. People that have been treated unfairly, that have been weaponized by a corrupt government that we had with Obama and that we had with Biden. You had a corrupt government with both of them.
7: And the president was also asked about the reflecting pool case from last week and the D.C. U.S. Attorney's Office dropping its alleged vandalism case on the reflecting pool against former Olympic canoeist David Hearn.
15: When Jeanine looked at it, it was the day after the 4th of July with the largest fireworks display in the world. And the stuff was laying all over the pool, the fireworks, because they used the pool as one of the... And it was all over the pool. It was the day after, very shortly thereafter. But that was working beautifully, and it was vandalized. And if you look at the tape, now the tape isn't a great tape in the sense that you... It's a little hard to say who it exactly was. But it was people cutting this very expensive material, waterproofing material. Anyway, it looked beautiful. And then they cut it, and they vandalized. And we weren't necessarily thrilled with the contractor, but they did a job, and they were fixing any problems. But then it got carried away because the judge was extremely unfriendly to Jeanine. And frankly, I think she choked. Because the judge was really vicious. Instead of going after the people that did it, the judge went after her and went after her department. And I guess she choked. I don't know what the hell happened.
18: Are you reconsidering her role here?
15: I don't know what. You're fake news. Don't ever talk again. You're fake news. One of the worst in the business.
7: Now, the president's comments come after he posted on social media over the weekend, "I disagree 100% with Jeanine Pirro, the U.S. attorney for the District of Columbia, on the reflecting pool. I don't know what she was thinking." He called the damage to the pool a pure case of vandalism. And CNN reporting unnamed White House sources this afternoon that the president is considering firing Jeanine Pirro. CNN quoting a source saying that the president was, quote, blindsided by the court filing Jeanine Pirro's office made that dropped the vandalism charges and instead blamed the reflecting pool's problems on, quote, a botched renovation by the Interior Department. Now, all of these comments came at a White House event creating the President's Military Spouse Commission. The Washington Examiner reports its focus will be on military families. It'll be chaired by Jennifer Hegseth, the wife of Defense Secretary Pete Hegseth, Kristi Mullen, the wife of Homeland Security Secretary Mark Wayne Mullen, and the spouses of the service secretaries, the Joint Chiefs of Staff, and each branch's senior enlisted officer. You can see all of today's White House event at cspan.org and the C-SPAN Now mobile app. To the Senate, and Judiciary Chair Chuck Grassley announced this morning that the committee will vote on the nomination of Todd Blanche to be Attorney General tomorrow morning at 9 a.m. Eastern Time. And as we mentioned, this comes after the announcement from Judiciary Republicans John Cornyn of Texas and Tom Tillis of North Carolina that they'll vote to advance Todd Blanche's nomination out of committee. Senator Tillis said in a social media statement today, "At the outset, Senator Cornyn and I were clear that we needed a written document addressing our concerns on the IRS audit agreement and the anti-weaponization fund that included constraining the scope of audit protection by limiting it to the parties of the settlement agreement and legally ending the anti-weaponization fund. We are pleased that the Department of Justice has issued a formal order terminating the fund, Additionally, the department has acknowledged in a binding written order that the audit settlement is limited to the plaintiffs and the scope does not extend beyond the defendants in the lawsuit, the IRS and the Treasury, addressing concerns that multiple members of our Republican colleagues share. We want to express our gratitude to Mr. Blanche and his staff for working with us on this, and we look forward to voting to advance his nomination out of the Senate Judiciary Committee. That from Judiciary Republican Tom Tillis of North Carolina this morning. Now, The Hill writing today that Senators Cornyn and Tillis's deal, quote, does nothing to stop the sweeping immunity offered to the president and his family for past conduct. The Trumps are still given permanent immunity from any investigation or prosecution into them or their businesses, though the acting attorney general stressed that this only applies, quote, retroactively. That from TheHill.com. Now, as far as the Senate's agenda this week, here is Punchbowl News congressional reporter Max Cohen.
5: It's going to be a busy stretch before they leave. The first item on the agenda when the Senate comes back to vote tonight will be on a short-term government funding bill, a continuing resolution, which would fund the government until December 11th. That deal was just reached last night between bipartisan Senate appropriators. And I think members of both parties seem to be on board with this initially. No one wants a government shutdown right before the election, and the current deadline is September 30th. So this bill would push it back to December 11th, after the election, into the lame duck period. And I expect that to pass the Senate. Now, of course, the House isn't back until the end of August, so it won't be fully passed until probably September. The other items on the agenda are a Russia sanctions package, which overwhelmingly cleared a procedural vote the other week after the passing of Senator Lindsey Graham. This has become a priority for the White House and for the Senate. There's also a cryptocurrency bill that could be on the floor. Depends how timing works out. And there's also the threat from Senator Mike Lee of forcing a vote to postpone recess until any action on the Save America Act, President Trump's signature piece of legislation to increase voter ID around elections. That, of course, doesn't have any chance to pass the Senate, as John Thune has said many times. And then the final item I would mention is a budget resolution to get into a third reconciliation package this Congress that passed the House. And again, Senator Thune says they do not yet have 50 votes to pass the Senate. So a lot on the agenda this week.
4: And the overarching issues, particularly on those last two points, Max Cohen, when it comes to Save America and that bill, was the president's insistence that Save America be part of this, and also the president's insistence that the filibuster would be abolished in order to achieve this. Paint that into the picture.
5: Frankly, Senator Thune, the majority leader of the Republican Party, and Donald Trump are on radically different pages right now. Trump, as you mentioned, he wants the filibuster gone. He wants a 50-vote threshold for everything in the Senate. That clashes with what Leader Thune wants, which is a protection of the institution of the Senate, which he views as the filibuster being crucial to separating the Senate from the House. And Thune also, he will tell you he's operating under his own reality of his own members of the Republican Conference. And Thune says simply for abolishing the filibuster, passing the SAVE Act, and passing this budget resolution, his response is, there aren't the votes. This doesn't unite all Republicans. And they have a 53-47 majority. You know, if you lose three or more, you can't do anything. And Thune knows he has moderate, center-right, vulnerable members who aren't on board with these things. Trump, on the other hand, doesn't like hearing no for an answer, right, especially not from Congress. His view is, I'm the leader of the party. I won us huge majorities in 2024. I gave Republicans in Congress power on my coattails. You then should reward me with my priorities. So there's this really big tension here between Thune and Trump, and I don't see it being resolved anytime soon, because I tend to, you know, favor Thune's take, at least in terms of the legislative realities. The Republican Conference is not united, and they don't have the vote for these measures.
7: Punchbowl News congressional reporter Max Cohen on this morning's Washington Journal. The text of that funding bill was released this afternoon. Here's Senator Grassley talking about it on the floor.
18: I'm here to show my support for the Prevent Government Shutdown Act. Before I do that, I want to express my support for the proposed continuing resolution and thank Senator Collins for her leadership to make sure government doesn't shut down if that continuing resolution gets to the president. Now, I do prefer passing 12 appropriation bills. And while I do that, I can say at the same time it's my opportunity to tell my colleagues on the other side of the aisle to work with us and get your job done to avoid a government shutdown. Funding the federal government is a core responsibility of Congress. The fiscal year begins October 1st each year. If appropriation bills are not signed into law by the September 30th, lawmakers and the president must agree on a temporary spending resolution. That's known as a continuing resolution. That resolution keeps the government open for business. If that fails, the unfunded parts of government shut down.
7: Senator Chuck Grassley, the Republican from Iowa, and Senate Democratic leader Chuck Schumer had Todd Blanch on his mind today.
19: Make no mistake, Todd Blanch has no intention of stopping Trump's corruption. He spent his career enabling it. Instead of seeing Todd Blanch's so-called deal for the sham that it is, Senate Republicans are once again taking Trump's personal attorney at his word. All Blanch's deal does is accept the reality that Trump's MAGA slush fund is never getting through the courts. Blanch's so-called deal does nothing to stop the IRS sweetheart deal that lets the Trump and his family cheat their way out of tens of millions of dollars in taxes. Let me repeat that. Blanch is still perfectly fine with giving Trump a permission slip to commit tax fraud to the tune of tens of millions of dollars. Is the Senate GOP willing to go along with Trump's tax fraud? Blanch certainly is. Senate Republicans keep pretending that Blanch made real concessions on the slush fund. The truth is, he just gave up a fight he had already lost in court. And there's no guardrail preventing Trump and Blanch from using taxpayer dollars to give cash payouts to violent January 6th insurrectionists, MAGA billionaires, and the Trump family. Trump won't even hide his intention to resurrect his MAGA cash rewards program. Just last night, Trump said, quote, a lot of people like the slush fund. That was his words. He said it. He said it would be reimbursement for the pain that January 6th insurrectionists suffered. Where's the reimbursement for the economic pain Trump has inflicted on the American people with his rampant corruption, his disastrous agenda? No one wants this slush fund other than Trump and his cronies. There's never been a more clear-cut case of self-dealing in American history. Trump sued himself, settled with himself, and then gave himself tax immunity for life and $2 billion to either pocket, in his own pocket, from the federal treasury, or pass out to bad people, all at the taxpayers' expense. Senate Republicans, if you truly care about ending this corruption, then work with us to ban it by law. Don't put the architect of Trump's grifts in charge of the Department of Justice.
7: Senator Schumer also offered support for the continuing resolution.
19: Senate Democrats have been crystal clear. We want to fund the government, avoid a shutdown, and pass strong bipartisan appropriations bills that deliver for the American people. The CR released yesterday is a responsible pathway to do just that. The bill allows us to continue negotiating a budget that won't leave working families behind. I applaud Senator Murray for her tireless work and her success in preventing Trump's dangerous efforts to politicize federal grants from taking effect as we fight to block it altogether. Throughout these negotiations, Senate Democrats are fighting for the American people. We will continue fighting for a budget that helps Americans get ahead and thwarts Trump's corrupt, costly, and chaotic agenda that is stretching Americans thin.
7: Now, the Senate is scheduled to vote at 5:30 p.m. Eastern Time on advancing that bill. You can see the Senate live on C-SPAN 2, C-SPAN Now, and C-SPAN.org. A couple other notes today. The AP is reporting that two people have died in the cyclospora outbreak in Michigan. It's the first deaths confirmed in the U.S. related to the parasite. Michigan Department of Health and Human Services said both people had underlying health conditions that may have been impacted by the intestinal illness and dehydration. They did not provide additional information about the deaths. The AP also reporting this afternoon on the death of former Texas Republican Congresswoman Kay Granger. She passed away yesterday, according to her son, J.D. Granger. House Speaker Mike Johnson said in a social media post that throughout her career, Kay Granger, quote, broke barriers for women in public service. He added that she was a dear friend who will be greatly missed. The AP goes on to write that Kay Granger was the first Republican woman from Texas to be elected to the House of Representatives. She began her career as a high school teacher and a businesswoman. She went on to accomplish many firsts as a politician, including becoming the first woman elected mayor of Fort Worth and the first Republican woman to chair the House Appropriations Committee. Kay Granger was first elected to the House in 1996. She did not seek re-election in 2024. According to a December 2024 statement from her office, she experienced worsening health challenges in her final months in Congress. She did not cast a vote after July of that year. Her office didn't specify or elaborate what those health challenges were in that statement, but it read that former frequent travel to Washington had become, quote, both difficult and unpredictable for Kay Granger since early September of 2024. Kay Granger was 83 years old. This is Washington Today on C-SPAN Radio.
20: Campaign 2026 is underway, and the stakes couldn't be higher. 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Voters will also decide 36 gubernatorial contests. 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
7: Welcome back to Washington Today. We turn to Campaign 2026 news now and a marquee primary in Michigan tomorrow, where Democrats Haley Stevens and Abdul El-Sayed are running to be the nomination for U.S. Senator. They'll face off against presumptive Republican nominee Mike Rogers in November. On Saturday in Madison Heights, Michigan, Haley Stevens talked about the interest the race has generated nationally.
21: Yeah, I mean, I'm just fighting for my people. I mean, that's really how it's always been. I mean, when I first put up my hand to flip a long-held Republican seat from red to blue, and I am in that fight right now. And I have truly loved being on this campaign trail. I have loved being up there with my Democratic primary opponents. The discourse of democracy, the exchange of ideas, and any chance that Michigan gets to be heard is a good day for me. So let's talk about Michigan issues. Let's talk about the 100,000 manufacturing jobs lost nationwide because of these tariff policies. Let's talk about the billions of dollars of investment that has been pulled from Michigan, from Flint to Detroit. And this is in our manufacturing sector. It is not right. It is not working for us. Why are the utility bills going up? Because Donald Trump got rid of the tax credits and the utility companies won't fight for the ratepayers. Guess who will? I will. And I've got the receipts of doing this time and time again. I'm leading the effort to get RFK Jr. out of office. I want to keep going. I plan to own Mike Rogers on the debate stage about what cabinet members he would have supported and voted for, because none of them would have had my vote. Kristi Noem, she needed to go. ICE needs to be cleaned up. You know, it's a mess. We got the former chair of the Homeland Security Committee in the U.S. Senate standing right next to me. You know, I honor and recognize Gary's work. Michiganders are speaking right now because this level of chaos and mismanagement of dollars, we got a debt crisis, it's not working for us. So as you can tell, friend, I'm a little fired up.
22: I'll say it is doing a rally that's a battle for the soul of the Democratic Party later today. Is that the way you guys see what's going on here?
21: It's a Michigan moment for me, baby. That's what I see. And I'll tell you, when I'm out on the east side of Detroit knocking doors like I was with Councilman Scott Benson, that's what I was hearing from people. I mean, I appreciate your craft and all that you guys are writing about. out, you know, in terms of the national audience, but thank you for highlighting the people who are freaked out because their Medicaid has been cut to give ICE $70 billion, because that's the door I was standing in front of in Detroit yesterday.
7: You heard Haley Stevens mention Gary Peters. He is the retiring incumbent Democratic senator. He offered his endorsement of Haley Stevens last week. Her opponent, Abdullah Syed, was talking about the race in Dearborn on Friday.
0: And as we've campaigned across 110 different cities now, 500-plus public events, I get this word electability all the time. Now, here's the interesting thing. When people say, we don't know if he's electable, it seems like they're talking about me, about my name, about my faith. But that's actually not what they're talking about. See, there's nobody with more political experience being named Abdul, except for maybe the mayor of Dearborn, than me in all of Michigan. I'm pretty good at being a guy named Abdul in Michigan. You know what they're talking about? They're talking about all of us. All of you. All the people in the state. And what bothers me about that is not the comment that they're making about me. It's the comment that they're making about the 10 million open-minded, big-hearted people in this state. I was Abdul the year after 9/11 when my teammates voted me football captain. They didn't have to do that. They didn't look like me. I was probably the first Abdul that most of them had met. And yet, they saw past my name and said, we think he'd be a good leader for our team. Here in Michigan, we are a community that brings together the best of Midwest earnestness and grit. That's who Michigan is. And across the communities that I've visited, places like Kalkaska, places like Escanaba, places like Manistee, right here in Dearborn, Detroit, Grand Rapids, I see that earnestness and grit in people. And I also see a politics that has betrayed them so much.
7: Michigan Democratic Senate candidate Abdel El-Sayed. Moving to the governor's race in Michigan, two Republicans remain, and WOOD.com in Grand Rapids reporting Republican Representative John James leading Perry Johnson 40-32% in the latest Emerson College poll out last week. Now, the winner will face presumptive Democratic nominee Jocelyn Benson. John James told WOOD.com, I am excited to have the opportunity to increase affordability, to fix education, and to make sure we have a safe state to grow and thrive. I am honored for the opportunity to earn your vote. So if you haven't voted, the polls are open. So please go vote and have your voice heard. Moving to Ohio now, Democratic governor's candidate Amy Acton was in Cincinnati today at an event with the Ohio Association of Professional Firefighters.
1: You know, I'm running because people in the state are struggling, and it's no longer about Republican or Democrat. You know, I sometimes joke that I felt like the Ted Lasso this time walking in the state house because I saw something had fundamentally changed. It is now about extreme wealth, power, ideology, playbooks coming from out of state that no Ohioan would want being pumped through these state houses where most people don't pay attention to who works there. That's what's been happening. And they're wanting things that no Ohioan would want. So I'm ready to push back on the corruption and the cost of corruption that we all pay for. I'm going to be fighting for our public schools. I'm going to be fighting for our first responders. I'm fighting for libraries. I'm fighting for our hospitals. Our rural hospitals are collapsing because of changes that are coming to Medicaid and Medicare. My opponent said those things are complete mistakes. He wants to dismantle all of them. When we have people going, and you're probably seeing them, babies are being born roadside in Ohio. People are going an hour to an hour and 15 minutes to deliver a baby not far from here in Adams County. On 32 babies are being born because they can't get here fast enough.
7: Amy Acton running against Republican Vivek Ramaswamy in Ohio. Also, Republican Senator John Husted appeared in Marysville yesterday. He talked about his race against Democrat Sherrod Brown.
2: And I have to tell you, this is going to be a tough race. Let there be no doubt. They're going to bombard your airwaves with lie after after lie after lie funded by the ACLU machine and all the Democrats from California and New York who are sending money into this race. You're going to hear all the lies. And I want to tell you something. I think it's pretty pathetic. My wife and I, we're people of deep faith. We try never to hold hateful thoughts in our heads or in our hearts. All right? And so I have to tell you, in my race against Sherrod Brown, I actually feel sorry for her. And this is why I feel sorry for her. Because if I had spent my last 54 years of my life as a 74-year-old man, and I couldn't come up with one thing that I had done that had made your lives better, I think that's pretty pathetic, don't you? He's done nothing in that time period to make your life better. But I'll tell you what he has done. He has made the prices that you pay from everything from electricity to healthcare insurance, all of it go up. Under his watch, the radical environmentalist policies that he put in, the Green New Deal, things like that, they closed 23 power plants in Ohio. Closed 23 power plants, and now we have a supply and demand problem, which is raising your prices. You think your health insurance costs have gone up? Well, there's a reason why. He voted for the Obamacare package that allowed insurance companies and hospitals to consolidate. And you know how monopolies work? You get higher prices and lower services. And that's what he did.
7: John Husted running for a full term as a Republican after being appointed to take J.D. Vance's seat after he became vice president. His Democratic opponent, Sherrod Brown, was with his former Senate colleague, current Arizona Democratic Senator Mark Kelly, in Cincinnati on Friday.
3: As you know, Congress authorizes our country to go to war. That hasn't happened. So this war is not authorized, you know, by the United States Congress. And the president doesn't want to listen to Congress. He kind of goes his own way on this. Hey, they asked for... Donald Trump asked for $1.5 trillion for a defense budget. Plus, they're talking about a supplemental. When I got to the Senate at the end of 2020, the next full year was 2021. The defense budget was $740 billion. Now they're asking for $1.5 trillion. They also want to support programs that aren't going to work and things we don't need. It is wasteful. If he feels like he needs, you know, money for... you know, additional money to support the troops, and I'm always going to support the troops, come to us with a reasonable request.
6: John Husted simply hasn't explained why we're in this war and has voted more than a dozen times to continue it, not understanding or not caring what it does to farmers, the diesel prices and fertilizer costs, what it does to all of us with inflation and gas prices in Ohio. As we always seem to lead the country, Ohio has lost three members of the service, three people fighting for this country have lost their lives.
3: I was talking to some of my farmers in Arizona a few weeks ago. I've been like an ag advisory council, and on average, their expenses have gone up 45%. None of them are going to make any money this year. They're going to be losing money. And if that continues for multiple years, they wind up in a situation where they have to declare bankruptcy. Not only is that not good for them, that affects our food supply, and our food supply is national security.
7: Arizona Democratic Senator Mark Kelly, along with Ohio Democratic Senate candidate Sherrod Brown in Cincinnati on Friday. Moving to New Hampshire now, this from NewHampshireBulletin.com. State election officials say they're unconcerned after the Trump administration announced it will send Justice Department election monitors to watch September's primaries in Manchester and Nashua, a longstanding practice that has drawn partisan suspicion amid the president's recent actions on elections. New Hampshire Secretary of State David Scanlon said his office learned of the monitors at the same time the public did. He told the Bulletin, in New Hampshire, we have a tradition of letting people observe our election process. It doesn't matter whether they're from New Hampshire, from the federal government, or international observers. Those individuals do not have a role in the election process, and the expectation is that if people are representing the federal government are here, that they are not going to get in the way of our election officials doing their job. That from NewHampshireBulletin.com. Of course, the Justice Department announced earlier this month it's sending monitors to six states. The others are Massachusetts, Arizona, Michigan, Minnesota, and Virginia. Now, today in Manchester, Democratic Senate candidate Chris Pappas held a panel discussion on Social Security. He was asked about John Sununu, one of the Republican candidates.
9: Well, he might still be in the Senate today were he an independent voice when he were our U.S. Senator. The fact is he was defeated by voters in 2008 because he was down the line for George W. Bush on Social Security privatization, on the war in Iraq, on bailouts for Wall Street, on policies that oppose a woman's right to choose, including putting appointees on the Supreme Court that gave us the Dobbs decision that overturned that constitutional right. Mm-hmm. So he was out of step with New Hampshire then. He still is today because he is siding with Donald Trump and his policies that are making life more expensive for Granite Staters. So, you know, I've shown in my time in Congress to be someone who always feels like we got to work across the aisle to put solutions out there that can help people. I've done that in a number of different ways. I'm rated as one of the most bipartisan members of the House, not because I back off of what I believe are the big fights of the day around economic fairness and taking on corporate power, but I also feel like we've got to create some opportunities for some wins for people where we can realize them. And so I think there's going to be a good contrast in this campaign about who's truly fighting for New Hampshire, who's going to side with Donald Trump and the billionaire class that's making life worse.
7: New Hampshire Democratic Senate candidate Chris Pappas. Of course, as you heard, John Sununu lost to retiring Democratic incumbent Gene Shaheen back in 2008. The other Republican candidate in New Hampshire is Scott Brown. New Hampshire's primary is September 8th. And SpectrumNews.com writing this weekend that Maine Republican governor's candidate Bobby Charles was in Lewiston on Saturday, where he toured Phoenix House, an addiction recovery center. And he was asked about his support for the tax and spending cuts law the Republicans passed last year.
10: So Democrats have criticized your support for the One Big Beautiful Bill Act, saying that the Medicare cuts, Medicaid cuts, are going to hurt people who are in need of addiction treatment. Can you explain how these?
11: I think it's a, you know, your job is to report news, and I'm going to try to give you news to report. The bottom line is, I want, and what the Big Beautiful Bill did, is it said if you're between the ages of 18 and 65, and you are don't have children, and you're not disabled, and you're not addicted. You don't have something that's going to prevent you from working, then you need to do one of three things. You need to either work for 20 hours, or you need to go to school for 20 hours, or you need to volunteer in a certified way at a nonprofit for 20 hours. That entitles you then to what is Medicaid and in what we call Maine Care. That, to me, is a very reasonable way of looking at things. As I've said to you over and over again, addiction services in the state of Maine cannot survive on local money alone. They cannot survive on people taking their life savings and putting them into something like this privately alone. They cannot even survive on state money alone. They must have federal money. And I did this. I did oversight of these programs, and I actually wrote them. For Gingrich, when Gingrich was Speaker, I helped write the Drug-Free Communities Act. I wrote the Speed Trafficking Act. I wrote, this legislation exists. What we have to do as a state is say, you know what? I mean, I'm happy to say this to all the Democrat legislators, Democratic legislators, as well as Republican legislators. We need to work together on a few things that are completely non-controversial. This one is non-controversial as far as I'm concerned. We need to go to the federal government together in a unified voice and get the resources for the state of Maine, which proportionally is suffering as much or more than any state in the United States from addiction.
7: Maine Republican governor's candidate Bobby Charles. Spectrum News reporting that so far this year, drug overdose deaths in Maine are down by nearly 9% compared to the same period last year. In 2025, overdose deaths saw a 20% decrease from the previous year. Bobby Charles is running against Democrat Hannah Pingree in Maine. Of course, C-SPAN has got you covered for campaign 2026, and we'll have live coverage of primary night tomorrow night in addition to Michigan. There are primaries in Kansas, Virginia, Missouri, and Washington State. Our live coverage begins at 7 p.m. Eastern Time here on C-SPAN Radio. 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I'm Gary Sterkoff. Thanks a lot for listening today to Washington Today.

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Sunday, August 9th, with our guest, best-selling author Heather Cox Richardson. 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
4: Joining us now is Nick Troiano. He is the executive director of the group Unite America, also the author of the book, The Primary Solution, Rescuing Our Democracy from the Fringes. Mr. Troiano, welcome back to the program.
5: Great to be here.
4: How do you describe your organization to other people?
5: Well, we're trying to do what a lot of your callers I heard want this morning, which is how do we bring the country together? How do we fix our political system? And in our view, the answer to that isn't just who we're electing. It's that the fact that we have to change how we're electing them. The biggest solvable problem in our politics today is how we're electing our leaders, particularly through the system of partisan primaries that wind up disenfranchising millions of voters and fueling political polarization. So we're working across the country to open primaries to all voters and all candidates and ensure that our leaders have to earn a true majority of votes to get elected so that they represent us and are incentivized to actually work together and solve the problems that we care about.
4: Forgive the academic question, but what's the best way to understand an open primary?
5: Open primary is simple. Every American should have the freedom to vote for whomever they want in every taxpayer-funded election. That's what an open primary is. Right now, unfortunately, in 16 states, if you're an independent voter, for example, you are prohibited from voting in the elections that you pay for in these primaries, even though today the primaries are the whole ballgame in many cases, because so many elections are uncompetitive in November. So we're trying to give everyone the right to vote in primaries, and we're trying to move to a system where in the primary you get one ballot with all the candidates listed on them so that you can choose whoever you want for every office, whether it might be a Democrat for governor or Republican for senator or an independent for state legislature. This is about trying to give power back to voters, which is where that power belongs, not in the hands of the party bosses or special interests that have come to dominate our elections and is the reason why things are so dysfunctional as they are today.
4: If I'm a Republican or if I'm a Democrat, why would I open up voluntarily to people who would influence an outcome?
5: Well, we're not trying to get rid of political parties or necessarily take away their right to recruit or support or endorse candidates. All we're saying is that elections that are run by the government and funded by the taxpayers should serve the voters, not the political parties. 250 years ago, when we declared independence and we established our Constitution, there was not a single mention of political party in either of those documents. In fact, our founders warned us about the mischiefs of faction and how they can usurp the power of the people. So we're trying to get back to basics of a government that is of, by, and for the people. The parties are free to participate in that system, but our leaders should represent us.
4: When it comes to open primaries, then, how many states practice it?
5: Well, truly, only three states have fully open primaries for federal and state office. It includes states like Alaska and California and Washington, which votes tomorrow. And in those three states, what they have in common is that every voter can vote for whomever they want in every election. And what this is about is not just changing the way that people vote. It's about changing the way our leaders behave, because when they are candidates or elected officials under open primaries, they are incentivized to earn the support of all voters, not just pander to the base of their party that in other systems would dominate and control their reelection through a party primary. So if we want to change outcomes in Washington, we have to change the way that we send people there in the first place.
4: Our guest is with us, and if you have questions about the primary process and you want to ask him questions, particularly changes that he's advocating for, 202-748-8001 for Republicans, 202-748-8000 for Democrats and Independents, 202-748-8002. You can text us your questions or comments at 202-748-8003. Mr. Troiano, you mentioned Alaska or these other states. If they serve as case studies, what's the results been so far?
5: Well, the results have been very positive. Let's just take Alaska, for example. After voters approved the state's top four all-candidate

0: primary in 2020, there was a nearly 60% increase in the number of voters who cast a meaningful ballot in their election, which means a vote that was cast in a competitive election, which candidates actually had to campaign and earn their vote. It wasn't predetermined by party affiliation alone. And what that did was helped result in a legislature that in both the House and the Senate right now in Alaska, it is controlled by a cross-partisan governing majority. So it's neither the Democrats nor the Republicans that are in charge. It's a coalition of problem solvers. And they're working on issues that matter to Alaskans, passing the budget on time, passing education funding. And so the results are clear that when elected officials are more accountable to a majority of voters, they're incentivized to do their jobs.
1: We'll point our audience to some recent research your organization has put out, taking a look at candidates, or at least what the primary system has resulted so far. Here's the headline. 150 candidates have already effectively won without a single vote. Nick Troiono, how does that happen?
0: Well, we have the least competitive elections of our lifetime happening right now, as evidenced by the fact that more than one out of every three members of Congress secured their reelection without having to earn a single vote. Why is that? Because there wasn't a single other candidate running against them in their primary, and their general election was uncompetitive. Now, that's a travesty. Americans deserve competition, not coronations, for their leaders to get elected. Because if our leaders are not campaigning and earning their job to get reelected and competing, they're going to have less reason to actually do their job. Now, I'm under no illusion that most Americans don't wake up every day thinking about the rules of our election system. They think about how they're going to pay for groceries, afford health care, give their children a better future. All of those issues become harder to solve if we don't have a Congress of people incentivized to solve them, which is why that these rules and how we elect our leaders matter so much. It cuts to the core of every other issue that we care about.
1: 12 out of 17 candidates in Pennsylvania, according to your research, 7 out of 11 in Virginia, 8 out of 17 in Illinois. There are other states there. Is there a common thread or denominator to these states?
0: No, many states have uncompetitive elections. 32 states do not have a single competitive election for U.S. House this year. And this is a function both of the increase in partisan gerrymandering, which we've seen get a lot worse over the last couple of years, and just the fact that we're self-sorting geographically with more conservatives in rural areas and more progressives in urban areas. So the way to fix this, the way to restore competition, is through reforming the primary process, and particularly by advancing more than just one Democrat and one Republican to the general election. If we use all candidate open primaries and advance the top vote getters, regardless of party, we unlock competition in the general election when most people vote. And that's the whole idea here. Our leaders should get elected in the election in which most people show up. That's in November, not in these party primaries that are dominated by older, wealthier, and much more ideologically extreme voters, which is why we wind up with a Congress that is older, wealthier, and much more ideologically extreme than the country as a whole.
1: Mr. Troiono, if there are not candidates being fielded to run against incumbents and the like, to what degree is that a failure of the parties involved versus the system that you want to change?
0: Well, it's a failure of the system because if you're a rational-minded individual who wants to serve your country, a lot of those folks look at the system that they would otherwise have to run in today and say they don't have a pathway to election because they're not going to pass the party purity tests or the ideological litmus tests of the far left or far right that dominate these elections. If we open up the system, we also open up the pipeline for all sorts of Americans who may want to consider running for office but today would never consider it. And I think that's really important, and a benefit of primary reform is let's get the best and brightest into politics to serve their country for a period of time and then return to whatever they were doing beforehand. And truly competitive elections will enable that and also address what happens on the flip side, which is a system that's dominated by career politicians who are now serving into their 70s, 80s, even 90s, dying in office and not even being able to solve the problems the country is facing today, no less understand them. So this is about refreshing, renewing our democracy in our own times, which is what we've done for generations since the founding of our country. The way we vote today is not the way that George Washington told us we had to. This has been invented out of whole cloth in the past, and we can and continue the tradition of reforming it to making sure that this system of representative democracy continues to represent us.
1: We'll look more at this report and talk more with Nick Troiano, but let's hear from Barbara. Barbara's in Maine, Republican line. Hello, Barbara.
2: Hi. Just wanted to bring up two issues. Need his opinion. We have independents allowed to vote in our primaries in Maine. Does that constitute open voting? Plus, I dislike ranked choice voting because I feel it waters down my vote, allowing second and third choices to be put into the mix. Could you comment on that, please?
1: Barbara in Maine, thank you.
0: Yes, sir. In the last decade, Maine has led the way on voting reforms, first in 2016 by approving a ballot measure that implemented ranked choice voting for some primaries and general elections in Maine. And then a few years ago, the legislature, a bipartisan bill, opened the state's primaries so that independents could participate in either the Democratic or Republican primary. And what we've seen in Maine is also what we saw in New Mexico that adopted a version of open primaries that allows independents to vote, which is that turnout went up and the results of elections became more representative of a wider group of voters. What Barbara was referring to on ranked choice voting is what a couple states have insofar as it allows voters not just to choose their favorite candidate, but rank them in order of preference. And the benefit of that is that it ensures that whoever wins an election with more than just two candidates does so with majority support and without asking voters to come back to the polls to vote in a runoff. And I think that has demonstrated, you know, value in Maine, which has a history of third party candidates running for office. In many other states, when there's a competitive third party on the ballot in November, some voters fear that a vote for them might wind up taking away a vote from their second preferred candidate and tilting the election one way or another. Ranked choice voting is a way of addressing that concern and actually giving more voice and choice to voters.
1: She called from Maine. I wonder if there are lessons that you've seen come out of that, especially with the exiting of Graham Plattner and Troy Jackson coming in, or even Michigan, where you have that open seat, particularly as tomorrow, you know, they'll be decided which of those Democrats will go to the lead.
0: Well, let's contrast both of those states with a state like Alaska, which is the only state that has a top four primary. So the top four finishers go to the general election, not just the top Democrat or Republican. If Maine had that system, for example, if Graham Plattner were to drop out, there would still be three candidates that would have advanced, you know, from the primary to the general election rather than his replacement being chosen by what I think was, a couple hundred party delegates. In a pretty unrepresentative way. So the top four system, I think, enables voters to have more choice by the time that they get to November and solve for the cases in which some candidates might choose to drop out past the filing deadlines.
1: This is from Liz, and Liz is in New Jersey, Democrats line. You're on with Nick Troiano. Hello, Liz. Go ahead.
3: Yes. Well, I have a or two about both the primary and the general election, making it more representative. What we're not keeping an eye on the situation that for 250 years we have not had equal representation in the federal offices, president or vice president, with half of our population, the female part. And my idea is that we should, for the next 250 years, only allow women from both parties to run for president, for vice president, and only female appointees to Supreme Court, because it took Mrs. Wright to get the first one on. We're allowing half of our population, the most educated part too, if I might say, and we're keeping them on the bench, because anytime a woman is running against a male candidate, it's more likely that the male is going to win, not because he's more educated or prepared. We see that with what we have in the White House. He is not better educated or prepared than Hillary Clinton was or Kamala. They both would have done a prior job. So we're not getting the best and the brightest.
1: Okay, Liz, thanks.
0: Well, what I would say is that there's plenty of research that actually shows that some of the voting reforms I'm talking about today, open primaries, ranked choice voting, women candidates tend to do better under these systems. If you level the playing field, it actually gives more opportunity to more and different types of candidates than we've seen in the past. And, you know, to reflect as well on the case that it took our country 175 years, you know, almost to extend the franchise, the right to vote to all Americans, regardless of gender, regardless of race. That was the first big task to becoming a fully representative democracy, giving access to the ballot to all eligible Americans.
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5: AP News, I'm Mike Kempin. President Trump says he doesn't know the details of the deal to advance Todd Blanche's nomination as Attorney General.
6: I didn't look at it. All I know is that Todd Blanche is great. He's going to do a great job. Everybody knows it. And I understand there's been a sign-off. But I don't know what they agreed. I think Todd Blanche agreed to reconfirm things that he's already said, and what he said was okay.
5: Senators John Cornyn and Tom Tillis say they struck a deal to formally rescind the $1.8 billion anti-weaponization fund, and therefore they would vote to confirm Blanche as AG. President Trump says newly planned talks with Tehran are a last chance for Iran to forge a deal and avoid an escalation of U.S. strikes on the country. Trump says he expects negotiations to begin in a day or two. They would focus on reopening the Strait of Hormuz and creating a pathway for Iran to address the U.S. concerns about its nuclear program. States upset over revamped tariffs and rising prices are taking the Trump administration to court.
7: 25 states are joining a lawsuit suing the Trump administration over the latest round of double-digit tariffs. They say the basis, that countries had not done enough to crack down on imports produced by illegal forced labor, is a pretext. New York Attorney General Letitia James says after losing at the Supreme Court, the administration is once again trying to illegally raise taxes on families and businesses with a new round of tariffs. Pennsylvania Governor Josh Shapiro says the president's tariffs have injected unnecessary chaos and confusion into residents' lives and raised prices across the board. I'm Jennifer King.
5: Some residents have returned to devastated neighborhoods in eastern Washington state to find their homes leveled by wildfires that erupted across a parched landscape over the weekend. Yards have been covered in charred debris. This is AP News.
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4: Welcome to Washington Today for Monday, August 3rd, 2026. I'm Gary Starkoff. Thank you for joining us. President Trump says that newly planned talks are the last chance for Iran to strike a deal and avoid an escalation of U.S. strikes. Speaking at the Oval Office, the president confirmed that the two countries are in contact and that he expects talks to deal with the Strait of Hormuz and Iran's nuclear program. Republican Senators John Cornyn and Tom Tillis say they will now support Todd Blanche's nomination to become Attorney General. The announcement came after Todd Blanche formally rescinded the White House's so-called anti-weaponization fund that would compensate Trump allies. It's just one item on the Senate agenda as they begin their last week of work before their August recess, and we're less than 24 hours away in the high-profile Michigan Democratic Senate primary. As campaign 2026 continues, we'll also check in on races in Ohio, New Hampshire, and Maine. It's all coming up. We begin in the Oval Office today. Here is the president.
9: Mr. President, are the talks with Iran now off and our airstrikes?
6: No, they're on. They're going on right now. It's an amazing thing. We have a little problem with Iran because we have many talks and we'll say we have or we don't have. You know, we're straight about it. But they deny it. But they're not denying it now. They just put out a statement, not denying it. But for some reason, they, when they're talking, they don't like saying that they're talking. So I say, wait, we're in talks. Big deal. We're in talks. And they'll sometimes deny it, even though they spend hours and hours together talking. No, the talks are going along. We're going to hit them very hard yesterday. Very, very hard. Harder than any attack. I think I can say, General, from a point of knowledge, any attack since World War II, that's pretty big, and we were set to go, and they called, And in addition, Saudi Arabia called, and UAE called, Qatar called. I called some numerous people. Not, I don't want to use the word begging, but some were, in particular, Iran did not want to be hit. And they said, we want to talk. We want to talk about the strait, but more importantly, from my standpoint, we want to talk about the denuclearization of Iran. Because this is what it's all about. This is why I'm doing this. And it should have been done. It's now 50 years. We keep saying 47 years, but 3 years have gone by. But it's for 50 years that other presidents should have been doing what I, or other countries. Didn't have to be us, but other countries. And nobody did it. And it was time. And we hit him hard with the B-2s more than a year ago now. And that knocked out their capability, their potential capability. We've done a great job. But when we talk, we say we're talking. If we're not talking, when you ask me, no, we're not talking, I'll say it. But we are talking right now. We're talking. And we're talking at the request of Iran, backed by Saudi Arabia, backed by UAE, and backed by Qatar in particular, but others also. Many countries called. The leaders of many are friendly with a lot of them. Almost all of them, one way or the other. And they all wanted to give this a last chance. This is a last chance. This is not something that, if it doesn't happen, this is a last chance for them to sign a good document.
4: Now, the president was also asked about if the talks include the status of the Strait of Hormuz.
10: Would Iran be willing to return to fully free navigation of
6: it? It has to be. I'm not going to let them charge.
10: Would you,
6: if anybody's going to charge, we'll charge. We're the one that has total control. We have total control. You know, we have a thing called a blockade with his navy. And that navy is, they call it a wall of steel, the United States wall of steel. And no, there's not going to be charging. We're not talking about charging at all. There won't be charging.
4: According to IranWire.com and the New York Times, at a press conference today, a foreign affairs ministry spokesperson said Iran is currently in talks with officials from Oman about a safe shipping passage through the strait, but no talks are happening with the U.S. At the White House today, the president was also asked about recent reports of record oil company profits.
11: For Chevron for the quarter, highest in history.
6: By 12 times.
11: On the back.
6: You saw that?
11: Yes. Yeah. I mean, it's unbelievable. On the backs.
6: I don't like it.
11: Workers paying higher debts.
6: Yeah.
11: Whatever is our...
6: They're making too much money. Okay. Based on a shortage, they're making too much money. I don't like it. And I should be the last one to say, because I'm a big free enterprise guy. Nobody bigger. And, you know, you're going to see oil. When we're finished with Iran, you're going to see the prices drop through the floor. But they made too much money. Too much money. Chevron, too much money. ExxonMobil, too much. Too much money. When you look at one company where they made 12 times what they made the year before, they're going to give some of that back to the public. And they better cut the retail price, the consumer price. Too much money. You're surprised I'm saying it? I'll say it loud and clear. I'm not happy about it.
4: CNBC.com reporting today that Chevron's earnings increased nearly 400% to $12 billion this past quarter. That's compared to $2.5 billion over the same period last year. It's the company's highest quarterly earnings ever. Meanwhile, Exxon's profits have more than doubled to $14.5 billion compared to just over $7 billion this time last year. And Shell reported its second highest ever quarterly profits. CNBC goes on to report that combined, the three companies made on average more than $400 million in profits every day for the past 3 months. Now, also today at the White House, the president was asked about the so-called anti-weaponization fund. This was the issue at the center of the delay in the confirmation of Attorney General nominee Todd Blanche.
6: On the other, on the fund, these were people that were treated unbelievable. 22 suicides, more than that, I think. Look at Ashley. Look at so many other things that happened. These people were treated horribly. And this fund could have given them some solace. But, it happens to be very popular among many quarters. And I don't participate in that fund. I was certainly treated badly. I don't participate, but I thought it would be very fair for people that spent years in prison, people that were treated so badly, for in many cases people that did absolutely nothing wrong. So I view that fund as a positive, and a lot of Republicans do too, not so many Democrats. And it's not only for that, it's for other things too. People that have been treated unfairly, that have been weaponized by a corrupt government that we had with Obama and that we had with Biden. You had a corrupt government with both of them.
4: And the president was also asked about the reflecting pool case from last week and the D.C. U.S. Attorney's Office dropping its alleged vandalism case on the reflecting pool against former Olympic canoeist David Hearn.
6: When Jeanine looked at it, it was the day after the 4th of July with the largest fireworks display in the world. And the stuff was laying all over the pool, the fireworks, because they use the pool as one of the... And it was all over the pool. It was the day after, very shortly thereafter. But that was working beautifully, and it was vandalized. And if you look at the tape, now the tape isn't a great tape in the sense that you... It's a little hard to say who it exactly was. But it was people cutting this very expensive material, waterproofing material. Anyway, it looked beautiful. And then they cut it, and they vandalized. And we weren't necessarily thrilled with the contractor, but they did a job, and they were fixing any problems. But then it got carried away because the judge was extremely unfriendly to Jeanine. And frankly, I think she choked. Because the judge was really vicious. Instead of going after the people that did it, the judge went after her and went after her department. And I guess she choked. I don't know what the hell happened.
0: Are you reconsidering her role?
6: I don't know what. You're fake news. Don't ever talk again. You're fake news. One of the worst in the business.
4: Now, the president's comments come after he posted on social media over the weekend, "I disagree 100% with Jeanine Pirro, the U.S. attorney for the District of Columbia, on the reflecting pool. I don't know what she was thinking." He called the damage to the pool a pure case of vandalism. And CNN reporting unnamed White House sources this afternoon that the president is considering firing Jeanine Pirro. CNN quoting a source saying that the president was, quote, blindsided by the court filing Jeanine Pirro's office made that dropped the vandalism charges and instead blamed the reflecting pool's problems on, quote, a botched renovation by the Interior Department. Now, all of these comments came at a White House event creating the President's Military Spouse Commission. The Washington Examiner reports its focus will be on military families. It'll be chaired by Jennifer Hegseth, the wife of Defense Secretary Pete Hegseth, Christy Mullen, the wife of Homeland Security Secretary Mark Wayne Mullen, and the spouses of the service secretaries, the Joint Chiefs of Staff, and each branch's senior enlisted officer. You can see all of today's White House event at cspan.org and the C-SPAN Now mobile app. To the Senate, and Judiciary Chair Chuck Grassley announced this morning that the committee will vote on the nomination of Todd Blanche to be Attorney General tomorrow morning at 9 a.m. Eastern Time. And as we mentioned, this comes after the announcement from Judiciary Republicans John Cornyn of Texas and Tom Tillis of North Carolina that they'll vote to advance Todd Blanche's nomination out of committee. Senator Tillis said in a social media statement today, "At the outset, Senator Cornyn and I were clear that we needed a written document addressing our concerns on the IRS audit agreement and the anti-weaponization fund that included constraining the scope of audit protection by limiting it to the parties of the settlement agreement and legally ending the anti-weaponization fund. We are pleased that the Department of Justice has issued a formal order terminating the fund. Additionally, the department acknowledged in a binding written order that the audit settlement is limited to the plaintiffs and the scope does not extend beyond the defendants in the lawsuit, the IRS and the Treasury, addressing concerns that multiple members of our Republican colleagues share. We want to express our gratitude to Mr. Blanche and his staff for working with us on this, and we look forward to voting to advance his nomination out of the Senate Judiciary Committee." That from Judiciary Republican Tom Tillis of North Carolina this morning. Now, The Hill writing today that Senators Cornyn and Tillis's deal, quote, "does nothing to stop the sweeping immunity offered to the president and his family for past conduct. The Trumps are still given permanent immunity from any investigation or prosecution into them or their businesses, though the acting attorney general stressed that this only applies, quote, retroactively, that from thehill.com. Now, as far as the Senate's agenda this week, here is Punchbowl News congressional reporter Max Cohen.
12: It's going to be a busy stretch before they leave. The first item on the agenda when the Senate comes back to vote tonight will be on a short-term government funding bill, a continuing resolution, which would fund the government until December 11th. That deal was just reached last night between bipartisan Senate appropriators. And I think members of both parties seem to be on board with this initially. No one wants a government shutdown right before the election, and the current deadline is September 30th. So this bill would push it back to December 11th, after the election, into the lame duck period. And I expect that to pass the Senate. Now, of course, the House isn't back until the end of August, so it won't be fully passed until probably September. The other items on the agenda are a Russia sanctions package, which overwhelmingly cleared a procedural vote the other week after the passing of Senator Lindsey Graham. This has become a priority for the White House and for the Senate. There's also a cryptocurrency bill that could be on the floor, depends how timing works out. And there's also the threat from Senator Mike Lee of forcing a vote to postpone recess until any action on the Save America Act, President Trump's signature piece of legislation to increase voter ID around elections. That, of course, doesn't have any chance to pass the Senate, as John Thune has said many times. And then the final item I would mention is a budget resolution to get into a third reconciliation package this Congress that passed the House. And again, Senator Thune says they do not yet have 50 votes to pass the Senate. So a lot on the agenda this week.
1: And the overarching issues, particularly on those last two points, Max Cohen, when it comes to Save America and that bill, was the president's insistence that Save America be part of this, and also the president's insistence that the filibuster would be abolished in order to achieve this. Paint that into the picture.
12: Frankly, Senator Thune, the majority leader of the Republican Party, and Donald Trump are on radically different pages right now. Trump, as you mentioned, he wants the filibuster gone. He wants a 50-vote threshold for everything in the Senate. That clashes with what Leader Thune wants, which is a protection of the institution of the Senate, which he views as the filibuster being crucial to separating the Senate from the House. And Thune also, he will tell you he's operating under his own reality of his own members of the Republican Conference. And Thune says simply for abolishing the filibuster, passing the SAVE Act, and passing this budget resolution, his response is there aren't the votes. This doesn't unite all Republicans. And they have a 53-47 majority. You know, if you lose three or more, you can't do anything. And Thune knows he has moderate, center-right, vulnerable members who aren't on board with these things. Trump, on the other hand, doesn't like hearing no for an answer, right, especially not from Congress. His view is, I'm the leader of the party. I won us huge majorities in 2024. I gave Republicans in Congress power on my coattails. You then should reward me with my priorities. So there's this really big tension here between Thune and Trump, and I don't see it being resolved anytime soon, because I tend to, you know, favor Thune's take, at least in terms of the legislative realities. The Republican Conference is not united, and they don't have the votes for these measures.
4: Punchbowl News congressional reporter Max Cohen on this morning's Washington Journal. The text of that funding bill was released this afternoon. Here's Senator Grassley talking about it on the floor.
13: I'm here to show my support for the Prevent Government Shutdown Act. Before I do that, I want to express my support for the proposed continuing resolution and thank Senator Collins for her leadership to make sure government doesn't shut down if that continuing resolution gets to the president. Now, I do prefer passing 12 appropriation bills. And while I do that, I can say at the same time it's my opportunity to tell my colleagues on the other side of the aisle to work with us and get your job done to avoid a government shutdown. Funding the federal government is a core responsibility of Congress. The fiscal year begins October 1st each year. If appropriation bills are not signed into law by the September 30th, lawmakers and the president must agree on a temporary spending resolution. That's known as a continuing resolution. That resolution keeps the government open for business. If that fails, the unfunded parts of government shut down.
4: Senator Chuck Grassley, the Republican from Iowa, and Senate Democratic leader Chuck Schumer had Todd Blanche on his mind today.
14: Make no mistake, Todd Blanche has no intention of stopping Trump's corruption. He spent his career enabling it. Instead of seeing Todd Blanche's so-called deal for the sham that it is, Senate Republicans are once again taking Trump's personal attorney at his word. All Blanche's deal does is accept the reality that Trump's MAGA slush fund is never getting through the courts. Blanche's so-called deal does nothing to stop the IRS sweetheart deal that lets the Trump and his family cheat their way out of tens of millions of dollars in taxes. Let me repeat that. Blanche is still perfectly fine with giving Trump a permission slip to commit tax fraud to the tune of tens of millions of dollars. Is the Senate GOP willing to go along with Trump's tax fraud? Blanche certainly is. Senate Republicans keep pretending that Blanche made real concessions on the slush fund. The truth is, he just gave up a fight he had already lost in court. And there's no guardrail preventing Trump and Blanche from using taxpayer dollars to give cash payouts to violent January 6th insurrectionists, MAGA billionaires, and the Trump family. Trump won't even hide his intention to resurrect his MAGA cash rewards program. Just last night, Trump said, quote, a lot of people like the slush fund. That was his words. He said it. He said it would be reimbursement for the pain that January 6th insurrectionists suffered. Where's the reimbursement for the economic pain Trump has inflicted on the American people with his rampant corruption, his disastrous agenda? No one wants this slush fund other than Trump and his cronies. There's never been a more clear-cut case of self-dealing in American history. Trump sued himself, settled with himself, and then gave himself tax immunity for life and $2 billion to either pocket, in his own pocket, from the federal treasury, or pass out to bad people, all at the taxpayers' expense. Senate Republicans, if you truly care about ending this corruption, then work with us to ban it by law. Don't put the architect of Trump's grifts in charge of the Department of Justice.
4: Senator Schumer also offered support for the continuing resolution.
14: Senate Democrats have been crystal clear. We want to fund the government, avoid a shutdown, and pass strong bipartisan appropriations bills that deliver for the American people. The CR released yesterday is a responsible pathway to do just that. The bill allows us to continue negotiating a budget that won't leave working families behind. I applaud Senator Murray for her tireless work and her success in preventing Trump's dangerous efforts to politicize federal grants from taking effect as we fight to block it altogether. Throughout these negotiations, Senate Democrats are fighting for the American people. We will continue fighting for a budget that helps Americans get ahead and thwarts Trump's corrupt, costly, and chaotic agenda that is stretching Americans thin.
4: Now, the Senate is scheduled to vote at 5:30 p.m. Eastern Time on advancing that bill. You can see the Senate live on C-SPAN 2, C-SPAN Now, and C-SPAN.org. A couple other notes today. The AP is reporting that two people have died in the cyclospora outbreak in Michigan. It's the first deaths confirmed in the U.S. related to the parasite. Michigan Department of Health and Human Services said both people had underlying health conditions that may have been impacted by the intestinal illness and dehydration. They did not provide additional information about the deaths. The AP also reporting this afternoon on the death of former Texas Republican Congresswoman Kay Granger. She passed away yesterday, according to her son, J.D. Granger. House Speaker Mike Johnson said in a social media post that throughout her career, Kay Granger, quote, broke barriers for women in public service. He added that she was a dear friend who will be greatly missed. The AP goes on to write that Kay Granger was the first Republican woman from Texas to be elected to the House of Representatives. She began her career as a high school teacher and a businesswoman. She went on to accomplish many firsts as a politician, including becoming the first woman elected mayor of Fort Worth and the first Republican woman to chair the House Appropriations Committee. Kay Granger was first elected to the House in 1996. She did not seek re-election in 2024. According to a December 2024 statement from her office, she experienced worsening health challenges in her final months in Congress. She did not cast a vote after July of that year. Her office didn't specify or elaborate what those health challenges were in that statement, but it read that former frequent travel to Washington had become, quote, both difficult and unpredictable for Kay Granger since early September of 2024. Kay Granger was 83 years old. This is Washington Today on C-SPAN Radio.
15: Campaign 2026 is underway, and the stakes couldn't be higher. Every seat in the United States House of Representatives is up for grabs, along with 33 U.S. Senate races, and the outcome of both could reshape the balance of power in Washington. Voters will also decide 36 gubernatorial contests. From the campaign trail to election night, follow Campaign 2026 on the C-SPAN networks. 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
4: Welcome back to Washington Today. We turn to Campaign 2026 news now and a marquee primary in Michigan tomorrow, where Democrats Haley Stevens and Abdel El-Sayed are running to be the nomination for U.S. Senator. They'll face off against presumptive Republican nominee Mike Rogers in November. On Saturday in Madison Heights, Michigan, Haley Stevens talked about the interest the race has generated nationally.
16: Yeah, I mean, I'm just fighting for my people. I mean, that's really how it's always been. I mean, when I first put up my hand to flip a long-held Republican seat from red to blue, and I am in that fight right now. And I have truly loved being on this campaign trail. I have loved being up there with my Democratic primary opponents. The discourse of democracy, the exchange of ideas, and any chance that Michigan gets to be heard is a good day for me. So let's talk about Michigan issues. Let's talk about the 100,000 manufacturing jobs lost nationwide because of these tariff policies. Let's talk about the billions of dollars of investment that has been pulled from Michigan, from Flint to Detroit. And this is in our manufacturing sector. It is not right. It is not working for us. Why are the utility bills going up? Because Donald Trump got rid of the tax credits and the utility companies won't fight for the ratepayers. Guess who will? I will. And I've got the receipts of doing this time and time again. I'm leading the effort to get RFK Jr. out of office. I want to keep going. I plan to own Mike Rogers on the debate stage about what cabinet members he would have supported and voted for, because none of them would have had my vote. Kristi Noem, she needed to go. ICE needs to be cleaned up. You know, it's a mess. We got the former chair of the Homeland Security Committee in the U.S. Senate standing right next to me. You know, I honor and recognize Gary's work. Michiganders are speaking right now because this level of chaos and mismanagement of dollars, we got a debt crisis, it's not working for us. So as you can tell, friend, I'm a little fired up.
17: El-Sayed is doing a rally that's a battle for the soul of the Democratic Party later today. Is that the way you guys see what's going on here?
16: It's a Michigan moment for me, baby. That's what I see. And I'll tell you, when I'm out on the east side of Detroit knocking doors like I was with Councilman Scott Benson, that's what I was hearing from people. I mean, look, I appreciate your craft and all that you guys are writing about, you know, in terms of the national audience. But thank you for highlighting the people who are freaked out because their Medicaid has been cut to give ICE $70 billion. Because that's the door I was standing in front of in Detroit yesterday.
4: You heard Haley Stevens mention Gary Peters. He is the retiring incumbent Democratic senator. He offered his endorsement of Haley Stevens last week. Her opponent, Abdel El-Sayed, was talking about the race in Dearborn on Friday.
18: And as we've campaigned across 110 different cities now, 500-plus public events, I get this word electability all the time. Now, here's the interesting thing. When people say, we don't know if he's electable, it seems like they're talking about me, about my name, about my faith. But that's actually not what they're talking about. See, there's nobody with more political experience being named Abdul, except for maybe the mayor of Dearborn, than me in all of Michigan. I'm pretty good at being a guy named Abdul in Michigan. You know what they're talking about? They're talking about all of us. All of you. All the people in the state. And what bothers me about that is not the comment that they're making about me. It's the comment that they're making about the 10 million open-minded, big-hearted people in this state. I was Abdul the year after 9/11 when my teammates voted me football captain. They didn't have to do that. They didn't look like me. I was probably the first Abdul that most of them had met. And yet, they saw past my name and said, we think he'd be a good leader for our team. Here in Michigan, we are a community that brings together the best of Midwest earnestness and grit. That's who Michigan is. And across the communities that I've visited, places like Kalkaska, places like Escanaba, places like Manistee, right here in Dearborn, Detroit, Grand Rapids, I see that earnestness and grit in people. And I also see a politics that has betrayed them so much.
4: Michigan Democratic Senate candidate Abdel El-Sayed. Moving to the governor's race in Michigan, two Republicans remain, and WOOD.com in Grand Rapids reporting Republican Representative John James leading Perry Johnson 40-32% in the latest Emerson College poll out last week. Now, the winner will face presumptive Democratic nominee Jocelyn Benson. John James told WOOD.com, I am excited to have the opportunity to increase affordability, to fix education, and to make sure we have a safe state to grow and thrive. I am honored for the opportunity to earn your vote. So if you haven't voted, the polls are open. So please go vote and have your voice heard. Moving to Ohio now, Democratic governor's candidate Amy Acton was in Cincinnati today at an event with the Ohio Association of Professional Firefighters.
19: You know, I'm running because people in the state are struggling, and it's no longer about Republican or Democrat. You know, I sometimes joke that I felt like the Ted Lasso this time walking in the state house because I saw something had fundamentally changed. It is now about extreme wealth, power, ideology, playbooks coming from out of state that no Ohioan would want being pumped through these state houses where most people don't pay attention to who works there. That's what's been happening. And they're wanting things that no Ohioan would want. So I'm ready to push back on the corruption and the cost of corruption that we all pay for. I'm going to be fighting for our public schools. I'm going to be fighting for our first responders. I'm fighting for libraries. I'm fighting for our hospitals. Our rural hospitals are collapsing because of changes that are coming to Medicaid and Medicare. My opponent said those things are complete mistakes. He wants to dismantle all of them. When we have people going, and you're probably seeing them, babies are being born roadside in Ohio. People are going an hour to an hour and 15 minutes to deliver a baby not far from here in Adams County. On 32 babies are being born because they can't get here fast enough.
4: Amy Acton running against Republican Vivek Ramaswamy in Ohio. Also, Republican Senator John Husted appeared in Marysville yesterday. He talked about his race against Democrat Sherrod Brown.
20: And I have to tell you, this is going to be a tough race. Let there be no doubt. They're going to bombard your airwaves with lie after lie after lie, funded by the Act Blue machine and all the Democrats from California, New York, who are sending money into this race. You're going to hear all the lies. And I want to tell you something. I think it's pretty pathetic. My wife and I, we're people of deep faith. And we try never to hold hateful thoughts in our heads or in our hearts. All right? And so I have to tell you, in my race against Sherrod Brown, I actually feel sorry for him. And this is why I feel sorry for him. Because if I had spent my last 54 years of my life as a 74-year-old man, and I couldn't come up with one thing that I had done that had made your lives better, I think that's pretty pathetic, don't you? He's He's done nothing in that time period to make your lives better. But I'll tell you what he has done. He has made the prices that you pay from everything from electricity to healthcare insurance, all of them go up. Under his watch, the radical environmentalist policies that he put in, the Green New Deal, things like that, they closed 23 power plants in Ohio. Closed 23 power plants, and now we have a supply and demand problem, which is raising your prices. You think your health insurance costs have gone up? Well, there's a reason why. He voted for the Obamacare package that allowed insurance companies and hospitals to consolidate. And you know how monopolies work? You get higher prices and lower service. And that's what he did.
4: John Husted running for a full term as a Republican after being appointed to take J.D. Vance's seat after he became vice president. His Democratic opponent, Sherrod Brown, was with his former Senate colleague, current Arizona Democratic Senator Mark Kelly, in Cincinnati on Friday.
2: As you know, Congress authorizes our country to go to war. That hasn't happened. So this war is not authorized, you know, by the United States Congress. And the president doesn't want to listen to Congress. He kind of goes his own way on this. Hey, they asked for, Donald Trump asked for $1.5 trillion for a defense budget. Plus, they're talking about a supplemental. When I got to the Senate, and at the end of 2020, the next full year was 2021, the defense budget was $740 billion. Now they're asking for $1.5 trillion. They also want to support programs that aren't going to work and things we don't need. It is wasteful. If he feels like he needs, you know, money for, you know, additional money to support the troops, and I'm always going to support the troops, come to us with a reasonable request.
21: John Husted simply hasn't explained why we're in this war and has voted more than a dozen times to continue it, not understanding or not caring what it does to farmers, the diesel prices and fertilizer costs, what it does to all of us with inflation and gas prices in Ohio. As we always seem to lead the country, Ohio has lost three members of the service. Three people fighting for this country have lost their lives.
2: I was talking to some of my farmers in Arizona a few weeks ago. I've been like an ag advisory council. And on average, their expenses have gone up 45%. None of them are going to make any money this year. They're going to be losing money. And if that continues for multiple years, they wind up in a situation where they have to declare bankruptcy. Not only is that not good for them, that affects our food supply, and our food supply is national security.
4: Arizona Democratic Senator Mark Kelly, along with Ohio Democratic Senate candidate Sherrod Brown in Cincinnati on Friday. Moving to New Hampshire now, this from NewHampshireBulletin.com. State election officials say they're unconcerned after the Trump administration announced it will send Justice Department election monitors to watch September's primaries in Manchester and Nashua, a longstanding practice that has drawn partisan suspicion amid the president's recent actions on elections. New Hampshire Secretary of State David Scanlon said his office learned of the monitors at the same time the public did. He told the Bulletin, "In New Hampshire, we have a tradition of letting people observe our election process. It doesn't matter whether they're from New Hampshire, from the federal government, or international observers. Those individuals do not have a role in the election process, and the expectation is that if people are representing the federal government are here, that they are not going to get in the way of our election officials doing their job." That from NewHampshireBulletin.com. Of course, the Justice Department announced earlier this month it's sending monitors to six states. The others are Massachusetts, Arizona, Michigan, Minnesota, and Virginia. Now, today in Manchester, Democratic Senate candidate Chris Pappas held a panel discussion on Social Security. He was asked about John Sununu, one of the Republican candidates.
22: Well, he might still be in the Senate today were he an independent voice when he were our U.S. Senator. Now, the fact is he was defeated by voters in 2008 because he was down the line for George W. Bush on Social Security privatization, on the war in Iraq, on bailouts for Wall Street, on policies that oppose a woman's right to choose, including putting appointees on the Supreme Court that gave us the Dobbs decision that overturned that constitutional right. Mm-hmm. So he was out of step with New Hampshire then. He still is today because he is siding with Donald Trump and his policies that are making life more expensive for Granite Staters. So, you know, I've shown in my time in Congress to be someone who always feels like we got to work across the aisle to put solutions out there that can help people. I've done that in a number of different ways. I'm rated as one of the most bipartisan members of the House, not because I back off of what I believe are the big fights of the day around economic fairness and taking on corporate power, but I also feel like we've got to create some opportunities for some wins for people where we can realize them. And so I think there's going to be a good contrast in this campaign about who's truly fighting for New Hampshire, who's going to side with Donald Trump and the billionaire class that's making life worse.
4: New Hampshire Democratic Senate candidate Chris Pappas. Chris, as you heard, John Sununu lost to retiring Democratic incumbent Gene Shaheen back in 2008. The other Republican candidate in New Hampshire is Scott Brown. New Hampshire's primary is September 8th. And SpectrumNews.com writing this weekend that Maine Republican governor's candidate Bobby Charles was in Lewiston on Saturday, where he toured Phoenix House, an addiction recovery center. And he was asked about his support for the tax and spending cuts law the Republicans passed last year.
3: So Democrats have criticized your support for the One Big Beautiful Bill Act, saying that the Medicare cuts, Medicaid cuts are going to hurt people who are in need of addiction treatment. Can you explain how these two
0: I think it's a, you know, your job is to report news, and I'm going to try to give you news to report. The bottom line is I want, and what the Big Beautiful Bill did is it said, if you're between the ages of 18 and 65 and you are don't have children and you're not disabled and you're not addicted, you don't have something that's going to prevent you from working, then you need to do one of three things. You need to either work for 20 hours, or you need to go to school for 20 hours, or you need to volunteer in a certified way at a nonprofit for 20 hours. That entitles you then to what is Medicaid and in what we call Maine care. That, to me, is a very reasonable way of looking at things. As I've said to you over and over again, addiction services in the state of Maine cannot survive on local money alone. They cannot survive on people taking their life savings and putting them into something like this privately alone. They cannot even survive on state money alone. They must have federal money. And I did this. I did oversight of these programs, and I actually wrote them. For Gingrich, when Gingrich was Speaker, I helped write the Drug-Free Communities Act. I wrote the Speed Trafficking Act. I wrote, this legislation exists. What we have to do as a state is say, you know what? I mean, I'm happy to say this to all the Democrat legislators, Democratic legislators, as well as Republican legislators. We need to work together on a few things that are completely non-controversial. This one is non-controversial as far as I'm concerned. We need to go to the federal government together in a unified voice and get the resources for the state of Maine, which proportionally is suffering as much or more than any state in the United States from addiction.
4: Maine Republican governor's candidate Bobby Charles. Spectrum News reporting that so far this year, drug overdose deaths in Maine are down by nearly 9% compared to the same period last year. In 2025, overdose deaths saw a 20% decrease from the previous year. Bobby Charles is running against Democrat Hannah Pingree in Maine. Of course, C-SPAN has got you covered for campaign 2026, and we'll have live coverage of primary night tomorrow night in addition to Michigan. There are primaries in Kansas, Virginia, Missouri, and Washington State. 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

0: C-SPAN's Washington Journal, our live forum inviting you to discuss the latest issues in government, politics, and public policy. From Washington to across the country, coming up Tuesday morning, Progressive Change Campaign Committee co-founder Adam Green covers Campaign 2026, the Michigan Democratic Senate primary, and the impact of the Democratic Socialist Movement. Then, former Arizona Republican Congressman J.D. Hayworth and former South Carolina Democratic Congressman Joe Cunningham, both now spokespersons for the Pharmaceutical Reform Alliance, discuss U.S. drug pricing and the Trump administration's efforts to reduce costs. And Fox News political reporter Paul Steinhaus previews the Michigan Senate Democratic primary contest between Abdul El-Sayed and Michigan Democratic Representative Haley Stevens. C-SPAN's Washington Journal. Join in the conversation live at 7 Eastern Tuesday morning on C-SPAN, C-SPAN Now, our free mobile app, or online at cspan.org.
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become a leader who I truly admire. He is someone who, for him and his extraordinary wife, Sarah, have become incredibly important to me and Dawn and our family. And I always found that in the military, we were taught that you don't learn anything about anybody in times of ease. Because in easy times, anybody can show you anything. That if you ever want to watch anybody, and if you ever want to learn anything about anybody, watch them when it was hard. Watch them when it was tough. Watch them when there were no easy decisions left. Watch them when the heat got turned up. And did they wither? Or did they flourish? And we have had some really amazing times, but also just some really complicated times over the process of this past year. And I am so thankful that Kevin, that you are the one to help to lead us through. Because I believe in difficult times, there's only two things that can get you through. It is God's grace and it was moral leadership. God's grace and moral leadership. That is what has always gotten this country through difficult times before. And we're thankful that we've had God's grace. And I'm thankful this organization has had moral leadership. And so to you, Sarah, to your entire team, to this entire NGA team, I want to say from the bottom of my heart, and I know I'm speaking for every single governor, job well done. It's important to note, I said that this gavel is heavy, and it actually is heavier than I thought it was. But that there is a weight that comes with it. There's a weight that I know that Mike feels, Governor Braun over in Indiana, that there is something special about this organization. This organization truly is one of one. Because at a time when I know that politics can feel like a game, at a time when we know that politics for a lot of people in our society, politics just feels like a game that a select few can win and everyone else is going to lose. At a time when I know that for a lot of people, division has actually become a business model where people actually make money on dividing us. Where people actually win when other people suffer. Where we are watching people who are using media platforms not as places to educate, but as places to share personal grievances and opinions. At a time when people are being told to ignore our past and people are being told to hate our neighbors. At a time when people are hurting. And at a time when people are frankly exhausted, when people are not being asked to sacrifice because they think things will get better, they're being asked to sacrifice because others enjoy watching them suffer. At a time when many people feel like the folks in Washington know all of this and they just simply don't care. What this organization does and what this gathering does is this, is that here in Oklahoma and here with the NGA, we are showing that there is, in fact, a different and a better way. That our nation's governors, my colleagues, are proving not simply in words, but also proving in deeds that this nation is worth fighting for. And that while not everyone will end up in the same spot, we are all committed to making sure that everybody at least gets a fair shot. Where earlier this morning, my amazing wife Dawn and I, we had a chance to tour the Oklahoma City National Memorial and Museum with Governor Stitt and First Lady Sarah Stitt, with a friend, Governor Cox of Utah, and with former Chief Justice Stephen Taylor. That memorial and museum is breathtaking.

0: memorial and museum. It honors those who died and those who survived and those whose lives were changed forever. 169 people died that morning. 19 of them were children. 169 people who died in a horrific act of violence and hatred. And while that memorial and the museum honors those who we lost that morning, it also does something very important. It talks about and it highlights the horrors of that day in April, but it also talks about the people who responded. That when Oklahoma called for help, all of Oklahoma responded. That when Oklahoma called for help, the entire nation showed up. FEMA deployed 11 urban search and rescue teams from across the country to include Maryland Task Force 1, a task force out of Montgomery County. And right here in Oklahoma City, extraordinary people did something extraordinarily American. They served their neighbors. They sought to ease their pain. And they did it with a courage that this state still carries. They didn't ask about the person's origin or their political affiliation. They did not ask what God they prayed to or if they prayed to a God at all. They just simply said, this is a person in need, and at a time when a person needs and deserves a champion. When people were looking for champions, they said, if not me, then who? And if not now, then when? They served. They gave that spirit of service and honor and kindness. And y'all gave it a name. The Oklahoma Standard. The Oklahoma Standard rests on a simple idea that when people need help, we leave no one behind.
1: This is Maryland Governor Wes Moore.
0: It's the same standard that I learned when I was 17 years old when I joined the Army, that I was too young to even sign the paperwork, so my mother had to sign the paperwork for me. But after my teenage years, my mom signed whatever paperwork the Army put in front of her. So we leave no one behind. This lesson represents a continuation of a larger mission for this great organization. Where Spencer Cox, when he was chair, he asked us to disagree better. But when Jared Polis was the chair, he told us to get ready, educating all Americans for success. When Kevin Stitt grabbed the gavel, he dared us to reignite the American dream. So over this next year, I will ask us to lead in service united and to remember that in this time of political divisiveness and political vitriol, that it is in fact service that will save us. And I know that service is going to save us because I know it was service that saved me. And my journey has been defined by service, whether it was service in Afghanistan with the 82nd Airborne Division, for my work as an entrepreneur in Baltimore City, helping underserved students make it to and through college, whether it was my tenure as CEO of one of the largest poverty-fighting organizations in this country. Service allowed me to meet people I otherwise would have never had a chance to meet. And they go places, both in this country and around the world, that I never even knew existed. And I did learn that service was, in fact, sticky. People who serve together oftentimes stick together, regardless of background or income or political ideology. So at this moment, when people's response to political toxicity is to lean out, our ask is simple. Lean in. Do not give up and do not give in. Because my grandfather said, do not let someone take something from you when they never gave it to you in the first place. At this moment, when the instinct is to retreat, we must encourage people to step forward. And I have made it my mission as governor that in Maryland, we will be the state that serves. And I'm proud to say that in Maryland, we became the first state in the country that offers a paid year service to our high school graduates because every young person in our state deserves a chance to serve. So after high school, our students can go to college. After high school, our students can go to trade school or apprenticeship programs. After high school, they can go on to the workforce. After high school, they can join the military. Well, now in the state of Maryland, they have another option. You can choose to serve the state and you can choose to make service the foundation for the rest of your life. We aren't telling people of our state how to serve. We just want to give them the opportunity to serve. That you can serve in conservation or serve in education. You can serve our veterans. You can serve in mental health work like Taylor. That it's your choice. We just want to offer you the opportunity to make our world better because our world needs it now as much as ever before. Give young people a pathway to do something that makes their heart beat a little bit faster. Give people the opportunity to go and bridge these divides that need bridging. And it's a model that we know that works because it's a model that we've seen in action across the country. Where Utah connects service with education and careers, Colorado uses service to protect public lands and reduce wildfire risks, Minnesota's Reading Corps helps children to learn to read. In Connecticut, they use paid service to meet community needs with helping people to gain real-world experiences. The programs differ because the needs are going to differ. And that's okay. That's what makes it personalized. And now, we need to make sure we're taking that work even further because we know the need is national. Over 5 million young people in this country, between the ages of 16 and 24, neither working nor in school. 5 million young people who are trying to figure out where they are in this journey. And who are trying to see themselves in this larger American dream. And deep civic divisions make it harder for Americans to know one another, to trust one another, to solve problems together. These are not separate problems. They reinforce each other. And young people need a chance to not just contribute, but they need a chance to understand where they can walk in their next step that can then set them on the pace for everything that they will do next. Our communities need people who are ready to serve. Our country needs more people who understand that we still owe something to one another. And so today, with all of you, I'm proud to launch the first pillar of the National Governors Association's Campaign for America, Service United. Where Service United is a bipartisan call to governors to create and expand paid service programs in their states. These programs will put people to work meeting urgent needs where those needs are. They will help people to build skills. They will help people to earn credentials. They will connect people with employers and they will bring together Americans who might not otherwise even know each other. So the promise is simple. Service from all. Opportunity for all.
1: This is Maryland Governor Wes Moore. He made these comments over the weekend at the summer meetings of the National Governors Association. 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
2: AP News, I'm Mike Hempin. President Trump remains furious that his hand-picked top Washington prosecutor defied him in the probe of reflecting pool damage.
3: President Trump is upping his criticism of the woman he chose to be the nation's capital's top federal prosecutor. The president says he's really disappointed Jeanine Pirro moved to drop charges against a former Olympian accused of vandalizing the Lincoln Memorial reflecting pool.
4: She folded like an umbrella.
3: And accuses Pirro of choking. He's maintained David Hearn and others vandalized the pool, but Pirro assessed the damage was due to shoddy construction. It was a rare case in his second term of a top Trump aide or appointee openly defying him. Pirro has stayed quiet since. The president has not said if he'll fire her. Sagar Meghani at the White House.
2: President Trump says new talks with Iran are the last chance for Tehran to forge a deal and avoid an escalation of U.S. strikes on the country. Trump says he expects to have an idea relatively soon about how negotiations are going to reopen the Strait of Hormuz and address U.S. concerns about Iran's nuclear program. Acting Attorney General Todd Blanche has rescinded President Trump's $1.8 billion anti-weaponization fund meant for his political allies. However, a tax audit immunity plan for Trump, his sons, and the Trump Organization remains in place. Maryland lawmakers have opened a special session to consider a first step in a partisan redistricting initiative that could help Democrats pick up additional U.S. House seats by 2028. U.S. stocks rallied on the edge of their all-time high after easing oil prices helped calm Wall Street worries that inflation could worsen. This is AP News.
5: Next on C-SPAN Radio, President Donald Trump in the White House Oval Office signs an executive order creating a presidential military spouse commission.
4: Thank you for all being here as we take a major new step to support our incredible military family, something that we've been working on for a long time. I guess you could say for decades. There's never been anything like this. Today, I'm signing an executive order to establish the first ever presidential military spouse commission. It will be chaired by Jennifer Hegseth, the wife of, and highly respected wife, I may add, of Secretary of War Pete Hegseth, both here. I also want to congratulate the new executive director of the commission, Desiree. So where's Desiree? Where are you? Desiree, you do such a good job. Desiree Thompson Sale, along with new commission member Christy Mullen, wife of Secretary of Homeland Security, Secretary Mark Wayne Mullen. These are outstanding people, everyone, male and female, outstanding. The commission will also include the spouses of our wonderful service secretaries, the spouses of the Joint Chiefs of Staff, and the spouses of their senior enlisted leaders. And we have some incredible talent. And I won't tell you these spouses. I've looked at educationally and every other way. They're amazing. We're also pleased to be joined by Secretary Hegseth and the Chairman of the Joint Chiefs of Staff, General Dan Kane. Thank you very much, Dan. America cannot have the strongest military in the world without the love and devotion of our remarkable military spouses who make the extraordinary sacrifices for our country. They really are extraordinary. Many military spouses spend months separated from their loved ones while our heroes are deployed overseas. Military families also endure frequent moves and other unique challenges, and the challenges are legendary. They write books about them. This commission will provide recommendations for improving the quality of life for military spouses so that we can better support both our military families and the entire United States Armed Forces. The commission will develop suggestions to address particular challenges in housing, employment, health care, education, child care, and just about everything else you can think of. We've never had this opportunity. We're doing it now because we've done a lot for our military. We love our military. Every day our administration is fighting to give our military families the support they dearly need and they deserve. As part of the Great Big Beautiful Bill, we provided hundreds of millions of dollars for military child care and improved housing on military bases. It's being built, much of it's being built right now. Last Christmas, every service member received a warrior dividend of $1,776. Think of that. I wonder where we got that number. It's actually $1,775. The number worked out to be 17. I said, if you add $1, we have 17. That was one of my genius ideas. We have 1776. But that was a great thing, and we've given it every member of our military hard-earned pay raise. We've also given the pay raise. The commission will help ensure we continue to give military spouses our very best so our military can continue to be the strongest military anywhere in the world, and we're proving that. As you know, we had a conflict with Venezuela, worked out very well, and we have a conflict with Iran, and that's working out very well, very, very well. So now I'd like to ask Jennifer Hegseth to say a few words, followed by Pete, General Kane, and then I will sign the executive order putting this into play. And it's an order that's long overdue, as far as I'm concerned, like by decades. And we're going to do a real job with it. And Jennifer, if you will, please.
6: Well, Mr. President, you have been a champion for the military, and we are so grateful for that. And that continues today. And like you said, these are generational issues that are long overdue to address. And we have the most amazing women here who have decades of experience as military spouses themselves to take a look at it. There's really nothing we're going to find that they haven't experienced. And so between what they've experienced and what they know, we're going to really tackle these things. And I've spent the last year traveling around, meeting with military spouses and families around the world and around the country, and it's the same from Kentucky to Singapore. It's housing, it's healthcare, it's employment, it's childcare, it's education. And so we're going to take a look at all of those things. Even one of the women up here, I won't say who, but was a paramedic. And as they moved from state to state, she could not get the license switched to that state in time before you move again, before you PCS. And it makes it really difficult for these families to survive, let alone all the other sacrifices we're asking for them. So this is a big deal today. We're super grateful. Every time Pete travels around, talking to the troops, he tells them, the president has your back. And now the families know that you have their back, too. And we are grateful. Thank you.
4: Thank you, Jennifer. Great job. Thank you. How about you say something first, and then we'll go back into the general. You're not going to top it.
7: I can't top that, Mr. President.
4: Give it a shot.
7: You're not going to. You know, it's
4: good job.
7: It's true. Strong families equal strong formations. I mean, when you look at it from a military perspective, as a secretary, our job is to make sure our troops are prepared and ready on behalf of the nation. And if your family's not taken care of, then it causes hesitations and complications for the warfighters out front. And so we say often, and we mean it, no soldier, no Marine, no member of the Joint Force serves alone. And so if we can address the issues of housing and make sure it's quality housing, make sure employment opportunities are maxed out, make sure child care is taken care of, make sure DOEA or DOEA schools are the best in the world so that our military kids are being educated, the trade skills they might want to take the next chapter in life, if that warfighter knows that their family is good to go, they will go the extra mile, which is what our nation asks. So we're in for, this is not one of those window dressing efforts. Jen's right. This entire group has mountains of experience, and they're raring to go to put it to use on behalf of the great Americans who serve our nation. And this is going to be full speed ahead to address every quality of life issue we can, which, Mr. President, you invested in the One Big Beautiful Bill. People don't know how much went into housing and into barracks and into pay. That's a down payment. And now with the $1.5 trillion, which we're working to get every dollar of, it's going to be a generational investment in barracks, in housing, in health care, in pay, in ways no commander-in-chief has ever done before. So, Mr. President, thank you for leading on this, and this commission's ready to go.
4: Well, thank you very much. You're doing a fantastic job. General, please.
8: Mr. President.
5: General Dan Kane, Chair of the Joint Chiefs of Staff.
8: Secretary Hegseth, it's an honor for me to be here today at the launch of this commission. As we stand here now around the world, military service members are out doing our nation's business and ready to do what is asked of them. The foundation of American military readiness is the families, and the backstopping of all of that is the military spouses that serve behind them. Inevitably, every time somebody deploys, that refrigerator will break down, the car will break down. You think we're strong. American military spouses are 10 times stronger, and the lift that they carry is significant every single day. I want to thank this commission for the work that they're going to do to help improve military families' lives and military spouses' lives. It is a critical enabler for American warfighting capabilities. So to all of you here and all the work that went into putting this commission together, thank you, and Mr. President, we're honored to be here today.
4: Where will they be meeting when you have meetings? Because you're going to be having here a lot of meetings. Do you know where you're going to be meeting?
9: Every month here at the White House.
4: Oh, that's great.
9: Yes.
4: We can't do better than that.
9: Can't do better than that.
4: Use the Oval Office. Yeah. Would anybody like to say anything? Maybe Desiree, you could start. And then if you want to say anything, great time to say it. Please,
9: absolutely.
4: Desiree.
9: Well, I'll just be really short. It's a pleasure for me to serve as the executive director of this commission. I think it's a long time coming. It's a little bit of a pet project out of my office, simply because we have the chief of the staff of the Air Force's wife that has been inspirational for this. She's 41 years spouse. But collectively, this group has over 400 years of experience as an active duty military spouse. 400. And they probably moved about 300 times. So if you can imagine that level of experience coming to this commission and solving real problems for the future of our military spouses and families, it's just an incredible thing that you're doing, President Trump, actually asking them to solve these problems and to give you good recommendations. And we're happy to help them do that.
5: Desiree Sale.
10: We have Desiree's been with us for a long time, and she's directly and indirectly done what she's doing for a long, long time, covered numerous presidents, and she basically responds to the public when the public, they send things. Sometimes they send gifts. Actually, it amounts to millions of dollars in small money. And I said, well, what happens to that money? They send it back, or they do charitable work, but it's literally millions. They send it to me. I should be able to get it. She won't give it to me. I should be entitled to it. No, but they send it to me as just a gesture. But they write thousands and hundreds of thousands of letters, and she's got a staff that's all volunteer. And I have one question. How do I compare in terms of response with other presidents of the past?
9: No comparison, sir.
10: Is that good or bad?
9: No, it's good. Actually, it's very good.
10: It's very good. We do okay?
9: We do great.
10: A little more than Sleepy Joe?
9: 100%.
10: A little bit more?
9: Yes.
10: I think so. Thank you. Thank you. Does anybody have anything to say or a question or statement? Would you like to make a statement? Yes, please.
11: Can I just say I'm so excited. We've served with the Wills Box now for a number of years, and I've seen them champion the enlisted corps. As the spouse of a senior enlisted leader, it's pretty easy for something amazing like this to happen and not include the enlisted corps, the senior enlisted leaders from the enlisted corps. It means the world to me that this started with them in mind. And I don't know if you remember, but a few years ago, my husband was serving in Alaska, and before you got on the plane, he asked your detail if he could ask you a question, and he asked if you would FaceTime me, and you did. It meant the world.
10: People I respect.
11: You're getting ready to get on the plane, and this E9, this enlisted command chief, asked you to FaceTime me, and you put your arm around him. He said, "He's doing a good job. Take good care of him." And that picture has hung in his office since. And it just means the world to me that you highlight the enlisted corps every chance you get. And I love to tell people that story that you took the time.
10: That's
11: for.
10: Nice. Thank you very much. Say hello. Okay. I remember. Please, anybody else?
12: Mr. President, this is Cindy Wilsbach, who's humble to
10: That's
12: her
10: right.
12: core and has had a significant role in putting this commission together. So I just want to highlight Cindy's
10: would you
12: work.
10: Like to say
13: I would just like to say this is a red letter day for me. Just the honor that I feel to be surrounded by these spouses who, what I like to say is, we serve by oath or by vow. We didn't all raise our right hand to take an oath, but we began serving this great nation when we extended our left hand and said a vow to the person that we love that served this country. And we represent people that are at the end of their careers. We have served decades, 20, 30, 40 years of service. This is about the legacy that we leave for the people that come after us,
10: That's
13: for
10: great.
13: These people who have children who are serving now, or for families that we say, we love you, we care about you, and we are the greatest military in the world, and part of that is taking care of our families, and that's what this commission will
10: do. And your husband is highly respected, I have to tell you that,
13: Thank you.
10: By everybody, by everybody. Anybody over here? Yes, please.
14: Mr. President, on behalf of the Coast Guard, we cannot thank you enough for the amount of money that you have put into our organization. We are beyond excited about the new potentials that we have. We can just feel it. The whole Coast Guard, every time we go to visit our different units and our families, people are super excited.
10: Including 11 ice cutters, right?
14: Absolutely. I'll be talking. Yes.
10: It's going to be beautiful.
14: Yes, sir. Yes, sir.
10: They had one. Russia has 48. They had one, and it was 50 years old, and you're going to soon be getting 11 brand new ones atop of the line. So that's a big
14: one. Well, our people are very thrilled and super excited and very thankful to you.
10: That's
14: so
10: great.
14: Thank you, sir.
10: Thank you very much. Good. Anybody else? Like to say? Last chance. That's it? So I'm going to sign this, and it's a real honor. And then if you like, you could ask questions of the people and or me if you want.
5: In the White House Oval Office.
10: I wouldn't want a bad one on this time. Some are good. You know, we rate them from 6 to 10. 6s are usually when I'm standing up holding it. You can't do a very good one, but that's a 10. So you deserve a 10, that? Too. Questions, please?
15: On behalf of the press corps, thank you, ladies, for what you do for our service members in this country. Mr. President, are the talks with Iran now off and our airstrikes
10: back? No, they're on. They're going on right now. It's an amazing thing. We have a little problem with Iran because we have many talks and we'll say we have or we don't have. You know, we're straight about it. But they deny it. But they're not denying it now. They just put out a statement not denying it. But for some reason, they... when they're talking, they don't like saying that they're talking. So I say, wait, we're in talks. Big deal, we're in talks. And they'll sometimes deny it, even though they spend hours and hours together talking. No, the talks are going along. We're going to hit them very hard yesterday, very, very hard, harder than any attack. I think I can say, General, from a point of knowledge, any attack since World War II, that's pretty big. And we were set to go, and they called. And in addition, Saudi Arabia called, and UAE called, Qatar called, got calls from numerous people. I don't want to use the word begging, but some were, in particular, Iran did not want to be hit. And they said, we want to talk. We want to talk about the strait, but more importantly, from my standpoint, we want to talk about the denuclearization of Iran. Because this is what it's all about. This is why I'm doing this. And it should have been done. It's now 50 years. We keep saying 47 years, but 3 years have gone by. But it's for 50 years that other presidents should have been doing what I... Or other countries. Didn't have to be us, but other countries. And nobody did it. And it was time. And we hit them hard with the B-2s more than a year ago now. And that knocked out their capability, their potential capability. We've done a great job. But when we talk, we say we're talking. If we're not talking, when you ask me, no, we're not talking, I'll say it. But we are talking right now. We're talking. And we're talking at the request of Iran, backed by Saudi Arabia, backed by UAE, and backed by Qatar in particular, but others also. Many, many countries called. Many, the leaders of many are friendly with a lot of them, almost all of them, one way or the other. And they all... wanted to give this a last chance. This is a last chance. This is not something that, if it doesn't happen, this is a last chance for them to sign a good document. Yeah, please.
9: Mr. President, New York City Mayor Zoran Mamdani is requiring an ID to access his government-run grocery stores. What then is your message to Democrats who do not want to pass the Save America Act and ensure, ID at the ballot box?
10: This was just announced.
9: Yeah.
10: I heard about it. Yeah. Well, I wish they'd have an ID to access the voting booth. You know, they don't want to access the voting booth with any identification. We want voter ID. And we want proof of citizenship. Well, he also had a thing where you had to have two different IDs to shovel snow during the winter, right? So that's a very friendly question. I like her. Who are you with?
9: One American News, sir.
10: Very good. All right. Good question. Very good. A good group.
9: Almost 20 GOP senators who have pledged to stay in D.C. to pass the Save America Act. So what's your message to the rest of the senators who are still on their summer recess?
10: I think there's nothing more important than the Save America Act. I think they should stay. They do what they want, but I think they should stay.
16: Mr. President,
10: I think it's so important to get it finished. Yeah.
16: Mr. President, where are the Iran talks, and what are your requirements
10: right now?
16: We'll
10: find out today or tomorrow. I mean, they're going to go quickly, one way or the other. It's not very complex. We're talking about the strait, the opening of the strait, having it open literally by tomorrow, completely open. And that's phase one. And phase two is we then will talk about the nuclear capacity, the nuclear, as we've been mentioned, basically, it's, I think most say, the denuclearization of Iran has to happen. And that'll be the second phase. But the first phase is the opening of the straits. The second phase will be the denuclearization. And that'll take a little while. But we We're very strong on it. They cannot have a nuclear weapon. Iran cannot have a nuclear weapon. And I've never changed in that. Yeah, please, in the back.
17: Thank you, Mr. President. You said that if Democrats get back into power, what is happening in Spain awaits America. What should voters in other countries with elections coming up soon take away from what's going on in Spain?
10: You have to be very careful with the whole socialist thing. I think in many cases it's much more than socialist. They skipped socialism. They went directly to communism. But when I saw what happened in Spain, I said, you know, we had a version of that. You could say much worse. We allowed 25 million people under Joe Biden, the Democrats. We had open borders, and countries all over the world, almost all of them, sent people that they don't want into our country. And we've gotten a lot of them out, and we're getting more, including murders. And I always say 11,888, that was the number of murders. Many of them committed more than one murder. And we're going to be just like that if you put these lunatics in that I see running for office. We had an open border a year and a half ago. We had the worst border in the history of our country. Now we have the best border. We haven't had one person come in. And this is done by the Democrats, not by left-leaning people. They do charts. And they have, in 15 months, not one person has come in through our southern border illegally. Now, that's pretty amazing. I'd say maybe 10, maybe 15. They say none. And believe me, if they did, they'd love to report it. But you could go outside in those vast plazas where hundreds of thousands of people gathered when they stormed our country, just like they did, in my opinion, worse, just like they did to Spain. They stormed our country. And those borders are those big plazas that were built. They put concrete down. And now you look at them, there's grass growing in the cracks. Nobody comes up because they know they're not going to get through. And if they do get through, they're going to be taken out, brought back to their country. So we've done a fantastic job. You know, somebody said you did it too fast. I did it in 30 days, my first 30 days. Biden couldn't do it. He couldn't get it done. He tried at the end. He tried to do something because it was so overwhelming. It was so bad politically. But we did it in 30 days. Somebody said you should have taken a year and a half or 2 years completed because everyone forgets. Even my speechwriters, they say, sir, nobody wants to hear about the border anymore. You've done it. It's an incredible job you've done, but nobody wants to hear about it. And I should have taken a couple of years to do it because, and it actually, the public has about a 2 year, people do, they have a 2 year memory for certain things. They have a 2 week memory. I may have gotten elected, that's certainly partially on the border. And because we did such a great job, it was a long time ago. I did it twice. I did it in 2016 when it was bad. But I did it this last time when it was really bad. It was, Steve, I would say many, many times worse than it was in 2016. 2016 was bad. But what we just had a year and a half ago, that was the worst border maybe in world history. There's not a third world country that would have allowed that to happen, with people coming in from prisons and people coming in from mental institutions and people forced in by government, because these are the people that those governments, those countries, I know them all, they didn't want. And they walked into a country totally unvetted, totally unchecked. Not anymore. Nobody comes in. Except if they come in legally. Yeah, please.
5: News conference in the White House Oval Office.
18: Yesterday, you were.
10: Who are you with, please?
18: I'm with the Washington Examiner, sir.
10: Good. They're doing good. They've been very nice to me.
18: You were asked yesterday whether Representative Max Miller should resign from Congress over the allegations, and you said if you have a look at it.
10: Yeah.
18: So have you thought about that? And also, do you think.
10: Oh, it's a very sad thing. I know Max. He's a good person. I mean, I always thought he was a very good person. And I'm going to let the families figure that out. You know, those families. I know they're working on it. It's a very sad thing, especially when you know somebody so well, to be going through that. But it's accusations, and I'm going to let them figure that out. Yeah, please.
17: President, did you sign off on Todd Lynch rescinding the anti-weaponization fund? And also, there are Democrats right now who say there's essentially two tax codes. There's the Trump family tax code and a normal people tax code. Why do you think that your family deserves some level of special exemption when it comes to the auditing of taxes?
10: Well, I'll go into that. First of all, I had a 10-year case that was settled until I announced I was running for office. It was a settled deal like I've been doing all my life. I've been audited every year for my entire life, which I have a lot of wealthy friends who were never audited. To this day, they were never audited. I was audited. And my deal was settled. In writing, it was settled. Subject to final approval. Then I announced I was running for president. And all they did was haunt me with it. They ended the settlement. And they went after. And they went after me illegally. And they did a lot of bad things to me like they did to other people. And I was treated very unfairly by the IRS. It was weaponized against me. Think of it. I had a case from, this is a 10-year-old case. And it was settled. It was done. The case was over. I announced I'm running for president, and they terminated the settlement in Washington, and they went after me. And what they did here was very, if you talk about reparations or if you talk about payment, what they did to me, I had a very good case against them. So this was a case that was settled that when I decided to run for president, right at the beginning, this is a long time, it's been going on for a long time, they terminated the settlement, which is something that never happened before. We have letters from the biggest law firms in Washington saying that this case is nonsense, just like the Russia was nonsense, a weaponized government. And so that's that, and most people understand that. On the other, on the fund, these were people that were treated unbelievable. 22 suicides, more than that, I think. Look at Ashley. Look at so many other things that happened. These people were treated horribly. And this fund could have given them some solace. But, you know, it happens to be very popular among many quarters. And I don't participate in that fund. I was certainly treated badly. I don't participate, but I thought it would be very fair for people that spent years in prison, people that were treated so badly, for in many cases people that did absolutely nothing wrong. So I view that fund as a positive, and a lot of Republicans do too, not so many Democrats. And it's not only for that, it's for other things too. People that have been treated unfairly, that have been weaponized by a corrupt government that we had with Obama and that we had with Biden. You had a corrupt government with both of them.
17: Mr. President, did you sign off on Todd Blanche rescinding?
10: I didn't look at it. I know is that Todd Blanche is great. He's going to do a great job. Everybody knows it. And I understand there's been a sign-off. But I don't know what they agreed. I think Todd Blanche agreed to reconfirm things that he's already said. And what he said was, okay.
17: Please, go ahead. Other avenues you have supporters get paid potentially if it's not the anti-weaponization fund? Is there another?
10: Who are you with?
17: I'm with MS Now, sir.
10: You who?
17: MS Now.
10: MS Now?
17: Yes, sir.
10: What a terrible show that is. They have the worst people on that show.
17: Are there other avenues that you want to see?
10: No, there's no other avenues that I know about. Go ahead.
18: Mr. President, on the Iran talks.
10: MS Now. That's the failed MSDNC, right? The failed. They failed. They gave it a new name. You know why? Because nobody watched it. Go ahead. And fewer people are watching it now.
18: On the Iran talks, is there discussions? Is Iran willing to return to a fully free navigation of the strait? Is that on the table?
10: Say it again differently.
18: Would Iran be willing to return to fully free navigation of
10: the... It has to be. I'm not going to let them charge.
18: Would you,
10: if anybody's going to charge, we'll charge. We're the one that has total control. We have total control. You know, we have a thing called a blockade with his Navy. And that Navy is... they call it a wall of steel, the United States wall of steel. And no, there's not going to be charging. We're not talking about charging at all. There won't be charging. Yeah, please, in the back.
19: Mr. President, you said last week that illegal immigration...
10: Who are you with?
19: GB News. You said that illegal immigration is killing the UK. Nigel Farage today has proposed the use of the Royal Navy to combat small boats crossing the Channel. Do you think that European nations, including the UK, should be using their militaries to stop illegal immigration?
10: Look, you have to stop illegal immigration in Europe. I know Europe better than anybody, better than the people that run it. And have great relationships. Two things are killing Europe. Number one is immigration. Number two is energy. Like the UK, when you look at the UK, they have one of the best energy fields in the world, North Sea oil. Now, I think your new prime minister is going to actually open up from what I hear. I spoke to him, and he sounded terrific on this subject. But you open it up, you'll be a wealthy country. You keep it closed, you're going to be a bankrupt country, which is what you are now. Essentially, you're a bankrupt country. You have one of the greatest energy for the North Sea oil. One of the greatest deals in the world. You know, the UK buys its energy from Norway, who gets the energy from the North Sea, from not as vibrant a part of the North Sea oil was. You're sitting on top of gold, better than gold. And you don't do anything with it. It doesn't work. You don't allow the oil companies in, and it doesn't work. And I spoke with your new prime minister. I was very impressed, and he sort of indicated to me, I said, look, you can be a wealthy country or a bankrupt country. You have your choice. Not every country has that choice. Almost no country has that choice. But in the case of the UK, Scotland, I'm talking about Scotland, right off the shore, in Aberdeen, Scotland. That was Aberdeen was the oil capital of Europe for years. And then one day the Liberals got in and they closed it. And your energy rates have quadrupled. You have among the highest energy prices in the world. You could cut them in half. You could give away free energy if you'd open up the North Sea. And it's good for another 500 years, maybe more, probably 1,000 years.
19: Has our new Prime Minister restored your faith in the leadership of Britain? Or has our new Prime Minister restored your faith in the leadership of Britain, or do you think today?
10: Look, I think we're going to have a very good relationship. We'll see. I'm not going to tell him how to run his country. But I can tell you, immigration is an incredible problem for Europe. You're allowing people in that, in many cases, are not going to help you. I'm going to be nice. They're not going to help you. And the people that are there, people from your country, people from other countries that have been there for a long time and did a great job, beautiful place. You know, look, I love it. You know, my parents both came from Europe indirectly. So a German, Scott, and, you know, it's like one of those things. It's very sad. When I see what's happening to Europe, it's very sad to me. But they have a problem with immigration. They have a problem with energy. You have windmills all over the place. Windmills, you lose your shirt. Any country with windmills is a loser, okay? You just have to look. If they have windmills, they're a loser. Because you lose money with windmills.
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16: Go ahead. Thank you, Mr. President.
10: Go ahead. Who are you with?
16: John Ferguson.
10: Yeah, that's right.
16: Original name.
10: What was your name before?
16: John Ferguson.
10: Go ahead, John.
16: Where, Mark? Two domestic questions, sir. The first one is, Exxon and Chevron integrated all U.S. just announced record profits second quarter.
10: Yeah.
16: Unbelievable. For Exxon, for instance, 14 million highest they've had in over a decade. For Chevron, for the quarter, highest in history.
10: By 12 times.
16: On the back.
10: You saw that?
16: Yes. Yeah. I mean, it's unbelievable. On the back.
10: I don't like it.
16: Workers paying higher debts.
10: Yeah.
16: Whatever is our...
10: They're making too much money. Okay. Based on a shortage, they're making too much money. I don't like it. And I should be the last one to say it because I'm a big free enterprise guy. Nobody bigger. And, you know, you're going to see oil when we're finished with Iran. You're going to see the prices drop through the floor. But they made too much money. Too much money. Chevron, too much money. ExxonMobil, too much. Too much money. When you look at one company where they made 12 times what they made the year before, they ought to give some of that back to the public. And they better cut the retail price, the consumer price. Too much money. You're surprised I'm saying it? I'll say it loud and clear. I'm not happy about it. Go ahead. Go ahead.
16: Just one. For those of us here that live in Washington, D.C. with our families like I do, the renaissance of the city that you've been able to do in 18 months is incredible.
10: I hope you heard the... Did you hear that, everybody? The renaissance of Washington, D.C. in 15, 16 months is incredible, and it is. It's clean, it's safe, and you haven't seen anything yet. We're replacing all of the grass that hasn't been replaced in the fields, all the beautiful fields where the grass is. You know, grass is like humans. It has a life. This grass hasn't been changed in 100 years. We're doing all the fields. We're doing most of the graffiti is moved. But the most important thing is it's been beautified. We did 78 monuments and fountains and waterfalls, and they went from being horrible, mostly graffiti, said most of them for 25 years never worked. They haven't worked. And it's a renaissance, like you use the word renaissance, but it's a renaissance. But the biggest thing is we have very little crime now. This was the crime capital, frankly, of the world. It was the most unsafe capital of any country in the world. Now it's one of the safest, and it's one of the safest places in the United States. And people are coming down. You see it, the tourism in Washington, everyone's safe now. Nobody's getting mugged, shot. We used to lose three people a week, death. That's the least, I mean, it's three people in terms of death. 150 people a year were killed. They come down from Iowa, they come from Indiana. Mom, I'm looking at the Washington Monument. I'm looking at, and they end up getting killed. You call their parents, I'm sorry. Doesn't happen anymore. We don't have that anymore. We're rough, but we don't have that anymore. Our military has been unbelievable, and they work very well with the D.C. police, but our military came in, the general, people that we know so well, general, right? They don't play games, and we got the gangs out. We removed almost 5,000 people who were career criminals, who came in with Biden with the open borders, a lot of them, and they're no longer here. We sent them back to their countries. You've got to say, have you ever seen such a transformation?
20: It's unbelievable if you live here. It's just, you don't want to go back.
10: And now you can walk to work. You can walk to the White House. The people in the White House, they work in the White House. They tell me, sir, thank you. They're thanking me all the time. They used to have to take Uber. And the Uber would be robbed, okay? They weren't even said. They'd go to a restaurant, and they'd feel safe at a restaurant, and then the restaurant would be robbed. Do you know the restaurants were all closing? And now you can't, if you're a restaurateur, you can't get a restaurant. You literally can't. The restaurants are booming. Crime is down 92%, maybe more. I want to get down 100%. You know, the greatest statistic, though, that you have is that 2% of the people create 91% of the crime. You can really handle that. And we moved almost 5,000 people out. They're criminals, career criminals. We moved that, or in some cases, they're in jail. In some cases, they were so bad, they came in through Biden. They're so bad, we don't want to move them out. We want to put them in jails because we're afraid they're going to come back in somehow. So I appreciate you saying that.
20: Would you consider during Congress if they come in and try to roll it back, the new Democratic mayor?
10: Well, you had a mayor who's, I guess she's a communist. I mean, she says she's a socialist, but I guess she's a communist based on what she says. But I have not met her yet. I look forward to meeting her. Would I federalize? Basically, you're saying federalize D.C. Yeah. Well, I'm allowed to do that. Would I do it? If they want to, we took something that was in deep trouble. It was a graffiti-filled, crime-filled mess. We turned it into Shangri-La. We turned it into a great place. Look outside. Look what's happening. Look at the beautiful ballroom and military center. It's a military center, much more than... We have a drone port on top. Look at the grass in front of the White House being all replaced with the top stuff. The parks are all being replaced. It starts very soon, actually. We'll do one at a time. It's about 700 acres of parks. They're all going to have brand new, the best grass you can get. Scotts. You know Scotts? Scotts Miracle-Gro. They're doing it. They do great grass. What can I tell you? I got to give them a plug because they did the White House for free. Sir, a friend of mine, a guy that is terrific. We'd like to give you new grass at the White House. I said, I'll take it. How much? He said, free. I'll take it. Thank you. Thank you very much.
21: Mr. President, this is at least the fifth time you've turned off airstrikes against Iran since April to negotiate. What is your message to the American people who are wondering what has changed this time? Why should it be any different?
10: Well, you don't know. I don't know. I think we're going to maybe get something, but I want to give them every last chance before decapitation. Very tough to do what we have planned, still planned. We'll see what happens. But it's a very, very tough thing to do. I think I'm very proud of the fact that I'll give people a chance. This is a big move. To do an attack that big on a country, I'd rather not do it. Now, we've already through lots of large attacks, but they were normal large. Hopefully they'll come to their senses, because what happened, cannot have a nuclear weapon, but hopefully they'll come to their senses. So they called me and they said, please don't attack, we'll make a deal. That's the real truth, and everyone knows it. And who wouldn't call? And they found out through leaks and sleazebags, you know, a lot of sleazebags, leakers. Leakers should be put in jail. They have to strengthen up the laws for leakers. But in this case, leakers helped because they said the severity of the attack, and Iran knew it. They knew what was coming. It was going to come last night, and it would have gone on for a long time, and there'd be essentially very little left. There'd be nothing left. And if I'm given a chance to let a lot of people live, I want to give that chance. So I'm under no time constraint. You know, I don't happen to be running, but a lot of very good Republicans are running. And you have a sick ideology taking place right now that, you know, hopefully they'll be defeated because they'll destroy the country if they ever take over. But this desk is like a blocking desk, no matter who gets in. If it's bad, I block. And I'm good at blocking. If it's bad, if it's stupid things like the things they want to do, we want to get rid of the U.S. Senate. I don't like a lot of senators, to be honest with you. I don't want to get rid of the Senate. We want to get rid of the Supreme Court. They want to put now 21 or 23 people, that's the real, on the Supreme Court, or get rid of it. They want to get rid of the presidency. They want to have an appointed executive running. That's a communist thing, you know? That's a communist thing. These are sick people. And, you know, I said it the other day, and it maybe doesn't sound that important, but when a country goes bad, like look at the blue cities, what do they have in common aside from massive crime? Much more crime. The Republicans have very little crime. But what do the blue cities have in mind? And also you can say this with nations when they go bad. The blue cities have something in common, crime, high crime, vicious, violent crime. But what do they have in common? They're all dirty. They're filthy dirty. Their streets are dirty. Their streets smell. Their storefronts are broken. Their trees are all gross. Everything about the place is dirty. And I don't want to mention any specific city. It's really all of them. But you go into these cities that are blue, they're crime-ridden, and they're filthy dirty. They're like Washington, D.C. was a year and a half ago, with graffiti all over the place, with crime all over the place, with people afraid to be here. You had to be ashamed of your capital. Some of the most beautiful buildings built in the real time. Like you look at the Supreme Court building and they put graffiti on it. The most beautiful columns I've ever seen. In fact, our columns are going to be nicer at the ballroom. I said, I want the Supreme Court, but better. But you look at those columns, how magnificent, and then you see graffiti on the side of the building. No artistry, just bad people. But the one thing they all have in common, crime, the two things, crime, but they're disgusting. They're filthy dirty. The streets are dirty. They have people lying all over the street doing you know what. They're all the same. And this is what we're going to put in it. Not going to happen in our country.
5: News conference in the White House Oval Office.
10: Go ahead, please. Yeah, in the back.
0: When someone, can you serve?
10: Go ahead.
0: When a group, sir, when a group.
10: Well, let him go. Then you.
0: I'm sorry.
10: He was very rude to you, right? Go ahead. Who are you with?
0: I'm with Real American Voice, sir. Sir, when a group such as the Haitians lose their temporary protective status, how soon should they be bussed and flown out?
10: Well, we had a big victory in court on temporary, you know, the protective status. And I largely leave it up to my people. But we've had people here for many years and they were here temporarily. You know, we had people coming in and they've been here for many, many years. And they had a tragedy in their country. They had sometimes it was storms or it was, you know, it was hurricanes. And they come in and, you know, they're here for 12 years, 14 years. So something's got to be done. Yeah, please.
1: Have you spoken to Jeanine Pirro about her decision to drop her?
10: No, Jeanine Pirro made a mistake. There was vandalism. I just told you we did, I think, 78. One of the things was the reflecting pool. Hasn't worked since 1922 because it always leaked. It always leaked from 1922. You know, it's the largest, longest pool ever and all that. The concept is beautiful, but it always leaked because of the size, because of maintenance, whatever. But It was built in 1922, and from the day it was built, it was Italy. Biden spent $58 million. Barack Hussein Obama spent much more than that. He said, I have an idea. Let's take the water from the Potomac. So they took the water from the Potomac, and it was putrid. It was putrid. It was a disaster. Biden was a disaster. I said, I'm going to get that fixed, along with Doug Burgum and Department of Interior. And we worked hard on that. Now, we worked hard on all 70. It's actually, I think, 81 now. You saw the new horses that just opened by

0: surface that always leaked because it was stone. It was a stone surface. Always leaked. And we put it on, and it was beautiful. Now, we have photographs or tapes, like moving cameras, right? We have them where people are on the side cutting it with a box knife. So now I'm not saying I was 100% thrilled with the contractor, but the contractor was rushing. We wanted to get it open for July 4th, and we got it done. But in addition, there was vandalism. Number one, look at the grass, where the grass was all knocked out with a very, very powerful ingredient that we know very well what it is. I'm not going to say the name because people get ideas. But, and they put a terrible phrase, I won't say that either, but a terrible phrase on a massive piece of grass that we had just replaced. Kill the grass. We had to replace the grass. A lot of grass. In addition, they took knives or cutters and they cut the material. It's material. And they put their hands and they pulled it. And there was also some maintenance things that we would have routinely fixed. But we had that up and it was perfect. And then you had the bubblers, which get rid of the, you know, the what forms in the water. And that works great. But they turned it off because of the fight. Because it competed a little bit of noise during the fight. They turned it off. And it grows very rapidly in the water. But that actually works very well. And that's all. So now we're just about set to reopen it. And we had to replace cut areas where they cut it and ripped it. But there's a tape. And Jesse Waters, by the way, did a whole big thing on it. There's a tape that's out there that I posted on Truth. Where you have people leaning over the side, the weakest part because of the flexibility. You know, it moves. It's very complicated. It moves. And the softest part has to be flexible. And that's the stuff you can cut. And these guys knew what they were doing. And they cut all the way along the base. Cut, cut, cut. Now, when Janine looked at it, it was the day after the 4th of July with the largest fireworks display in the world. And the stuff was laying all over the pool, the fireworks, because they used the pool as one of the... And it was all over the pool. It was the day after, very shortly thereafter. But that was working beautifully, and it was vandalized. And if you look at the tape, now the tape isn't a great tape in the sense that you... It's a little hard to say who it exactly was. But it was people cutting this very expensive material, waterproofing material. Anyway, it looked beautiful. And then they cut it, and they vandalized. And we weren't necessarily thrilled with the contractor, but they did a job, and they were fixing any problems. But then it got carried away because the judge was extremely unfriendly to Janine. And frankly, I think she choked because the judge was really vicious. Instead of going after the people that did it, the judge went after her and went after her department. And I guess she choked. I don't know what the hell happened.
1: Are you reconsidering her role?
0: I don't know what. You don't. You're fake news. Don't ever talk again. You're fake news. One of the worst in the business. Fortunately, nobody watches you. But something happened. There was vandalism there. And there was some things from the contractor which we would fix. But it's almost complete. And when it opens, it's incredible. It's really incredible. But remember this. It leaked from 1922. It opened in 1922. They never solved the leak problem because it was stone. And the cracks with the stone, stone is really not a waterproofing material. We essentially use a very high-grade swimming pool-type material, which was my idea. I was very proud of that idea. And by the way, I didn't know the contractor. Everyone said the contractor. I didn't know the contractor. But when it was completed, it was perfect. But then somebody went in and cut it, just like they did the grass. You know, nobody talks about the grass. The grass have helicopter pictures of what they did. Wasn't it 87? Right? Do you know what they did, right? Did you see what they did? Did you see what they wrote? What did they write?
2: 8647.
0: That's right. 8647. 86 and...

0: was 86-47. They didn't do 45. At least they left 45 out. But they, and massive letters on the grass, 86-47. And nobody talked about that. That was vandalism, too. We had to replace all that grass. It was a tremendous amount of grass. Because when you hit it with this poison, it's acid, it kills the grass no matter how. You can't even clean it, even if you got there right after. It's very powerful stuff. I know it well. So,
1: news conference in the White House Oval Office.
0: People did great damage to this thing because they're sick people. You know who's representing the man? Is a man from Crewe, a sleazebag who's been suing me for my whole political... Hasn't won. He's lost all the time. But Crewe, do you know what Crewe is? It's a third-rate operation that's supposed to be a charity, but it's not. They used it for political reasons. So we should be proud of our monuments, and we should be proud of our city. And, you know, that was open before they did the damage. It was open. It never looked more beautiful. It looked like a mirror. And that's what it was supposed to be. It was a very dark color, because otherwise you don't see it as a reflecting pool. And it looked beautiful. Well, it'll look just as beautiful. It'll be fixed and open over the next week and a half, 2 weeks.
2: Mr. President,
3: okay.
0: One more, yeah.
3: Will you reform Michigan tomorrow?
0: Well, you have a very interesting group. Who I really voted for is Mike Rogers, because I think he's going to be a great senator. But you have a communist versus a socialist. That's the way I look at it. You have a communist versus a socialist. It looks like the communist is leading. We're talking about for the Democrat primary. But for the Republican, you have a very good man, and he should be able to win. Yeah. Okay, one more. In the back. Yeah, go ahead.
4: Lafayette Park.
0: It's great. Did we do a good job at Lafayette Park? So Lafayette Park is right across from the other side of the street, and I made a donation of $10 million. That was me, personally. And it's unbelievable. It was so dirty and so disgusting. Like everything liberal becomes dirty and disgusting. Socialism, liberalism, progressivism. You know, the word progressive is such a nice word. They love using it. But the radical left isn't letting them use that word anymore. But Lafayette Park is a large park. It was known as the gateway to the White House. And it was disgusting. The monument is beautiful, graffiti all over it. I won't say what was on the sidewalk, but horrible, horrible, horrible, disgusting stuff. And not only did we fix it, we have military standing there watching it. And if anybody touches it, that was the one mistake with the reflecting pond. They hadn't put up the cameras yet. They had enough up because you see what's happening. But if they would have had them up, we would have had a lot of... It would have been a lot easier. And I was disappointed with Jeanine Pirro. Really disappointed with Jeanine Pirro. She folded like an umbrella. And people get away with things, and it's a disgrace. But we're very proud of Lafayette Park. Now we have a big decision to make. Do we take the pavers that are red, you know, the red brick pavers, and do we change them into a granite? It's a gray granite. They're beautiful. But they're not the original. So we're going to have to make that decision. You have a good sense of taste. What would you
4: do?
0: Huh?
4: Yes, change it.
0: You would change the red brick into the granite.
4: Heartbeat.
0: The granite is much stronger, holds up much better. Different color.
4: Legacy.
0: Change it. Okay.
5: Are you considering firing Pirro, Mr. President?
0: Go ahead, please.
6: Thank you, Mr. President. Today is the MLB trade deadline, and there's been talk lately about a potential lockout next year. I think over salary cap concerns.
0: Yeah.
6: Salary cap. Do you support a salary cap in the MLB, and what are your thoughts?
0: Well, we're going to talk about that at a different time. You know, it's a complex situation, but not too complex for me. Yeah, please. In the back.
3: What did you think of the Nationals trading Luis Garcia to the Yankees?
0: The which one?
3: Luis Garcia from the Washington Nationals to the New York Yankees. Your New York Yankees. And
0: yeah.
3: What do you think of the job Brian Cashman's doing?
0: Well, I've known Brian Cashman for a long time. Look, he's done a good job. I think Randy Levine is great. He's a great executive. And by the way, the NIL or whatever it is very close to getting solved, college sports. And Randy Levine and Nick Saban and a whole group of people have done an unbelievable job. That was a case that should have been appealed by the NCAA, and they never appealed it. Whoever ran the NCAA, they never appealed it. The original case was thrown out by a judge that knew nothing about sports. nothing about sports or college sports. And that case should have been appealed. They didn't appeal it. They didn't know. I think they forgot something happened. And college sports was and is in turmoil right now. Turmoil. And Randy Levine from the Yankees, the president of the Yankees, got together with a lot of people. We had it right here, 60 people, 60 people that were in that world, including legal people. And from football, it was Nick Saban, who won 6 or 7 championships. Fantastic coach and very respected. And many other people, very, very respected. And we have it a bipartisan deal as of right now. So we'll see what happens. We have to. They'll be voting on it soon. I hope they get it. I hope they get it done. Thank you all very much.
2: Thank you.
0: Thank you. Thank you for Nick.
7: Head out the store.
1: President Donald Trump in the White House Oval Office answering reporters' questions on a variety of issues after signing an executive order creating a Presidential Military Spouse Commission, which will be chaired by Jennifer Hegseth, the wife of Defense Secretary Pete Hegseth. Also making some remarks, Desiree Sale, the executive director of the commission, and General Dan Kane, chair of the Joint Chiefs of Staff. U.S. Senate candidate Abdel El-Sayed, Democrat from Michigan, held a campaign event with two members of Congress, Rashida Tlaib, Democrat from Michigan, and Ilhan Omar, Democrat from Minnesota, in Dearborn on Friday, July 31st. Abdel El-Sayed is facing Congresswoman Haley Stevens, Democrat of Michigan, in the August 4th Democratic primary election. The winner would advance to face Republican challenger to replace retiring Senator Gary Peters, a Democrat. The nonpartisan Cook Political Report rates the general election as a toss-up. Congresswoman Rashida Tlaib begins.
8: Hello, hello, hello. We're almost there. Thank you all so much. I know it's exhausting. I know many of you are just been out there door knocking. I see some people from the canvases earlier today. But I want you to know the difference you're making. You know, part of our democracy is voting, but it's voting plus plus. It's directing, you know, this energy around direct human contact, going door to door, texting folks, reaching out to folks that feel invisible. They feel unheard and unseen by their own government. But when it's neighbor to neighbor, people talking to each other, you can outwork all the hate, all the misinformation. I mean, it is more powerful than any TV ad, any lawn sign, any other kinds of garbage that you see out there that literally is so much noise that it's exhausting for our residents. That's what they want. They want us to be completely exhausted. But we know that we've seen it over and over again from my race where literally I was the underdog in 2019. And I won by 900 votes. That's it. And we made history together. But we did it when we had no money the last 2 months, but we knocked 55,000 doors. We ran out of lawn signs. We ran out of lit. I mean, we're just scraping by. But we did it. We made history together because we believed in that direct human contact and that grassroots organizing and movement work that is important. But as you all know, as these days come, there are people right now, and you know them. I'm the eldest of 14. Now, they don't like me calling out by name which ones they are in my family. But you know who they are in your family. You know who they are. You're all looking down. You know exactly who it is that you need to text. Yeah, threaten. I'm serious. Like, I don't want to hear you this is me. I don't want to hear you complain. You call me one more time, and all I see is that you didn't vote. I'm going to vote in November. Nope. Primary is as important. You got family members that are telling you, I vote in November. You know it. You got to tell them primary election in August 4th is important. You know there is a person out there that if you just nudge them just a little bit, even if it's to send them, you know, a photo. You know, I'm telling all my girlfriends, look at him. He's a girl dad. We love girl dads. But anything to try to grab on to that human connection because they trust you. These are people that I always say work your backyard, not literally, but your network of people.
9: And this is part of the Democratic primary going on in Michigan for the U.S. Senate seat being vacated by Senator Peters. We'll have more from this event over from last weekend in just a moment. 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